We will to know which route to take, and then, of course, what kind of coordination or permits or whatever would need to be obtained with which authorities, Mr. Larson said. The potential for ships to strike sea mines that Iran is believed to have planted in the strait is a peril. British military officials have said Iran's mines include mines that sit on the seabed and send gas bubbles to the surface, causing serious damage to a ship's hull. Navies, including those of the U.S., Britain, France, and Germany, would need several weeks to display minesweepers, the International Energy Agency said in a report this month. This risk is likely to keep maritime insurance rates high. Iran has threatened to exercise control of the strait and recently established a regulatory agency to run operations there. Ships that have been maintained by skeleton crews of seafarers, about 20,000 in all, have to be restarted. Drifting in the warm waters of the Persian Gulf, vessels have accumulated barnacles, sea creatures, and algae that can impede navigation. Hapag-Lloyd, the fifth largest container shipping group in the world, has been able to get one vessel out since the lockdown began. That ship required a lot of cleaning. Rolly Haben Jensen, the chief executive, said recently on a company podcast. We also noticed that once we got her out, that the maximum speed she could still achieve was significantly less than normal, he said. Lassie Christofferson, the chief executive of Wallenius Wilhelmsen, a car shipping and logistics giant with one vessel stranded in the Persian Gulf, said it would take at least 30 to 40 days until shipping in the region returned to normal, if everything went as planned. The situation would stabilize only when shipping companies felt comfortable moving their stranded vessels out of the Persian Gulf and also sending them into the region to load cargo. Companies will need to determine that their ships will be safe from further conflict. The Houthis, an Iranian-backed militia group that controls much of Yemen, began launching drones and missiles at Israel in 2023, shortly after the onset of the Gaza war. They also attacked ships in the Red Sea, which leads to the Suez Canal, another vital maritime route. The Red Sea, subject to fewer attacks these days, but many shipping companies are still avoiding it. The fear is that the fear of that possibility happening is enough for us not to trade, Mr. Christofferson said. Dimitrios Empatzidis, a risk manager at Kepler, a maritime data firm, said that even if an orderly procedure for vessels to transit could be set up, traffic would probably recover in only 40 to 50% of normal levels over 3 to 4 weeks. The key question for shipping markets is what comes next? A managed reopening, escorted transit system, restricted passage, or a genuine return to normal operations, he said. He believes the most likely outcome is that vessels will be able to move through the strait, but with constraints. They will have limited routes, higher costs to be insured against the risk of war, and longer waiting times, he said.
For now, some in the shipping industry are skeptical about the prospects of a deal to reopen the strait. It remains to be seen when it's actually going to get signed and done and dusted, said Ani Daniel, the chief executive of Windward, a maritime intelligence firm, noting that the differences between what U.S. officials and Iranian officials are saying, and companies may be wary if President Trump declares that the strait has opened, he said, saying that had happened twice before.

Pope Leo warns of risks from AI in 42,300-word encyclical. The document marks a powerful foray by the leader of the Roman Catholic Church into the debate about the misuse or overuse of artificial intelligence. Bamutoko Rich, Elizabeth Povilodo, and Elizabeth Diaz. Pope Leo XIV on Monday set out a sweeping vision for corporate executives, politicians, and individuals who will shape and be shaped by the future of artificial intelligence, warning leaders to safeguard humanity from AI's most disruptive effects. Leo's declaration came in the form of a papal encyclical, an open letter to all people of goodwill, that ran to roughly 42,300 words in English version. It outlined his desire to protect human dignity and agency in an age in which technology threatens to replace humans in many professional and social roles. He presented it alongside Christopher Ola, a co-founder of Anthropic, a major AI developer, in a symbolic gesture of dialogue between leaders of the spiritual and technological worlds. While emphasizing that technology should not be considered in itself as a force of antagonistic to humanity, he wrote, the pursuit of greater profits cannot justify choices that systematically sacrifice jobs. Among other things, Leo called for government regulation of the private companies that are driving the development of AI, protection of retraining for workers whose jobs are threatened, education to help students think critically about the technology, action to protect children from violent, hypersexualized, or fake information online that is often generated by AI, safeguards to ensure that humans, not artificial intelligence, remain responsible for all decisions regarding the use of weapons. Above all, he emphasized the importance of refining a fundamental social role for all human beings. A society that guarantees employment to only a small fraction of the population, despite having a high level of technical development, risks exposing many to forced inactivity, he wrote. This creates a paradox of material progress and anthropological regression that undermines the foundations of a just and stable social peace, he added. Leo, presenting the encyclical to a packed hall at the Vatican, said his views had been shaped by conversations with scientists, engineers, and political leaders. He singled out Mr. Ola, with whom he pledged to work to find a way for humanity in this time of artificial intelligence. What a great sign of hope it is that in our differences, we can listen to one another, Leo said. Mr. Ola, who is not Catholic, praised the Pope's initiative, acknowledging that companies like his own need more moral guidance to avoid being swayed by a set of incentives and constraints that can sometimes conflict with doing the right thing. We need more voices that the incentives cannot bend, Mr. Ola said. Today is just the beginning, the start of a long collaboration between those of us who are building this and those who can see what we, from the inside, cannot, Mr. Ola said. Both men spoke along with a panel of theologians
and Vatican officials before an audience of cardinals, computer scientists, journalists, and diplomats, including Brian Birch, the United States ambassador to the Holy See. Leo had made clear his concerns with AI as early as his second day as Pope, just over a year ago, when he told the College of Cardinals that under his leadership, the Church would address the risks that the evolving technology poses to human dignity, justice, and labor. He has since repeatedly spoken about AI, including during a trip to Turkey and Lebanon in an address to Catholic University leaders, and even when celebrating the International Day of Mathematics. Last week, the Vatican announced it had created a commission of senior Catholic officials to discuss the challenges posed by AI. Pope Francis, Leo's immediate predecessor, had also warned about the dangers of artificial intelligence and called for the ethical use of technology. Although Leo publicly presented his encyclical on Monday, he formally signed it on May 15th, the 135th anniversary of the publication of Rerum Novarum, or How New Things, or Of New Things in English, a major encyclical written in 1991 by his namesake, Leo the 13th. The Pope's encyclical was timed to prompt companies with the earlier document, to prompt comparisons with the earlier document, which guided Catholic teaching on how to protect workers after the technological and industrial disruptions of the 19th century. Written amid the upheaval of the Industrial Revolution, Rerum Novarum sought to safeguard the rights and dignity of the working class and became one of the foundational texts of modern Catholic social teaching. It called on governments to save unfortunate working people from the cruelty of men of greed who use human beings as mere instruments for money-making, even as it praised the discoveries of science. In the new encyclical, titled Magnifica Humanitas, or Magnificent Humanity, Leo struck a similar tone, warning of the new threat to workers posed by artificial intelligence. Work, he wrote, is more than a way of earning income, but a requirement of the human condition, a normal path toward maturity, development, and personal fulfillment. He called for the protection of employment opportunities and the irreplaceable role of the individual. The encyclical also called for imposing the most rigorous ethical constraints on weapons developed using artificial intelligence, continuing Leo's and the Vatican's longstanding opposition to war. The growing ease with which autonomous weapon systems can be deployed makes war more feasible and less subject to human control, Leo wrote. That, he added, contradicted the principle that armed force should be used only as a last resort in cases of legitimate self-defense. Leo also used the encyclical to apologize for the Vatican's role in slavery. In a section about modern-day slavery, Leo personally apologized for the papacy's failure to condemn earlier forms of slavery and for supporting rulers who engaged in it. In earlier Pope John Paul II apologized in 1995 for the role of Christians in perpetuating the slave trade, but did not explicitly discuss the Vatican's role. Although the encyclical includes significant references to scripture and religious teachings, the document in many ways reads like a policy paper from a think tank or a lawmaker.
Leo wrote in detail, for example, of the importance of protecting children who are particularly susceptible to the warping effects of technology. Psychological and psychiatric literature has documented with growing insistence how early and unsupervised exposure to digital devices and social media can negatively impact sleep, attention span, control of emotions, and relationships, especially during the most vulnerable stages of life, at times with tragic consequences, he wrote. Scholars were divided about what effect, if any, the document would have on the technology industry, in which rival tech titans are jostling with Anthropic for dominance. Brian Patrick Green, Director of Technology Ethics at Santa Clara University in Northern California, said some technology leaders will have to take it seriously in a sense, partly because it provides them with a moral imperative, even as it recognizes their autonomy. The church, he said, does not claim to supplant the responsibilities of politics or institutions, but offers itself as a foundation, urging other institutions to recognize and promote whatever serves the dignity of persons, the vitality of communities, and the common good. Others said that an encyclical's primary targets are the clergy and the faithful. I don't think the tech bros in Silicon Valley will listen that much, said Professor Noreen Herfield, Director of Program on Technology and Ethics at St. John's School of Theology and Seminary in Collegeville, Minnesota. But I think within the church it will be there as a reference for priests and bishops, and particularly the thousands who are educating seminarians or young people. Priests use the contents of the document to guide universities and parishioners who share their concerns about the technological pressures of modern life, Professor Herfield said. How a model for climate migration became a cautionary tale. The residents of Ile de Jean Charles in Louisiana found safety after moving to higher ground, but the experience left some of them warning others facing relocation, "Don't do it," by Scott Dance. The community known as New Isle looks a lot like how things used to be on Isle de Jean Charles, an hour's drive south through the eroding Louisiana bayou. Families from the same native tribe living along a single lane surrounded by glistening waters full of fish. The New Isle's artificial waterways, though, don't contain the species Amy Handed loved to eat on the island where she lived before the federal government paid to move her. There are fewer bugs, mercifully, far from the marshes, slowly drowning into the Gulf of Mexico. But there are also traffic speeding past, and a homeowners association that offered Miss Handen and her relatives to stop parking their cars on the grass. She knows she's supposed to be grateful for a free home and a fresh start. Yet a decade into the first large-scale federal experiment in climate-driven migration, she also knows what she would tell other communities facing relocation: don't do it. This was supposed to be a model, Ms. Handen, 47, said one sunny spring evening on her mother's porch as her children brought ice cream from a truck. "It's not worth it. I wouldn't recommend it to anybody." The resettlement of Isle de Saint Jean Charles
which began a decade ago using a landmark $48 million federal investment, was envisioned as the first in a wave of retreats from the dangers of rising seas and intensifying storms. But even as human-driven climate change accelerates those threats, the Louisiana effort remains an isolated example. In some ways, it has become a cautionary tale. Nominally, it succeeded. 37 families moved to higher ground from an island increasingly surrounded by open water, exposed to rising tides and pounding storm surges. Still, some residents of the new isle don't see it that way. Many are angry over shoddy construction or that residents had little to say in how the money was spent. Funds paid for a community center they don't even use and water they don't want to fish in. A second phase of construction was supposed to house more island natives, but none could afford to build there. Instead, a charity built homes that have sat empty for months. Nations will have to figure out how to get climate migration right. Rising temperatures could force 216 million people globally to relocate within the next quarter century, according to the New World Bank. Social scientists have warned that displacement can cause major upheaval, with consequences that ripple for generations. One recent study in the journal Nature concluded that sea level rise and erosion are eating away at southern Louisiana so quickly that New Orleans will become an island within decades. Because migration can be so fraught,

The authors urged immediate conversations about relocating whole communities. Time is of the essence, they wrote. The longer this is put off, the more challenging it will become. Even a decade of planning, though, couldn't recreate Isle de Jeanne, Charles. Emia Burnett, then 3 years old in 2016, on the bridge that led to the home, to her home. This is just this showing a picture, I'm sorry. In Demi Nequin's memory, the missteps started with mountains of plans and paperwork. In 2016, the Obama administration announced a grant to move the community to higher ground. After years full of missed work and school, when high tides covered the only roadway to Isle de Jeanne, Charles, residents, then led by Mr. Naquin's uncle, Albert Naquim, were ready to leave. They had been grappling with the idea ever since a cost-benefit analysis left it on the wrong side of a levee system known as Morganza to the Gulf, still under construction across Terrebonne and La Forêche parishes in southern Louisiana. But that relocation wasn't an easy sell, even with the federal money. Some residents balked at initial demands that they tear down their old homes to get new ones. Others struggled to understand the complex legal documents presented to them, either because they had never gone through the process of buying a home or because they had limited ability to read and write, said Mr. Naquin, the current chief of the Jean-Charles Choctaw Nation, which includes most island residents. The community seemed like an obvious candidate for resettlement with its relatively small and cohesive population. But because the tribe is not federally recognized, it couldn't receive the relocation grant directly. Instead, money flowed through a Louisiana state agency that eventually sought input from all the islands and residents, which also included members of another tribe, the United Houma Nation, and made decisions about the new isle. The Louisiana Office of Community Development led a process that Marvin McCrace, a spokesman, said was built on extensive and ongoing research efforts, unprecedented for a project of this size and scope. It included three workshops where residents worked directly with planners, while a resident-led steering committee convened six times to oversee their work, he said. Eligibility was strict. Only those living on the island when Hurricane Isaac swept through in August 2012 would receive new homes at first. Others might be able to obtain lots and build homes for themselves in later phases. The result was a plan that many in the community considered a list of promises, a health clinic, a market, parks and cultural touches, including a museum and powwow ground. Cullen Curl wrote has a nickname for those early visions of the new isle, Disneyland. There was never going to be enough money to build it all at once, said Mr. Curl, Economic Development Administrator at the South Central Planning and Development Commission. The group, one of eight focused on a regional planning across Louisiana, took over the new isle project last summer. By then, residents had already realized that the new isle wasn't everything they imagined. Since moving in 2022, they had endured multiple leaks in homes, leading to discoveries of pipes that they said appeared never have been properly glued or connected. Initial problems were covered by warranties, though through claims that Mr. McGraw said had been resolved, but residents have had to handle other repairs. When a faulty pipe flooded Mr. Hannon's closet, the floor damage was never fixed, she said. Nor were the floorboards at her parents' home nearby after water seeped in through the front door. Then there was the help that residents didn't want. They rejected the idea of a homeowner association, but the state established one anyway, now managed by South Central Development. Mr. Curl said he had sent a few letters
to enforce some of HOA guidelines, but that officials weren't being too strict. You want the neighborhood, not to fall apart, he said. You don't want abandoned vehicles. You don't want foot-high grass. The new residents were used to controlling their own turf, though Keith Burnett said he remembered once wielding a shotgun to block anglers from entering Isle de Jean Charles. So Mr. Burnett, 50, didn't take kindly to a letter warning him that he needed to clean up his carport. Being here is totally different from the island, Mr. Burnett said. You got so many rules, they just keep piling up on us. The community filed a federal civil rights complaint against Louisiana officials in December of 2023, arguing they unfairly left the tribe out of the process and asking the U.S. Department of Housing and Urban Development to investigate. But nothing changed, residents said. And this year, the community withdrew the complaint after the Trump administration's cuts to fair housing and civil rights enforcement within HUD. Mr. Naquin, the tribal chief, frequently travels to conferences focused on what scholars call managed retreat, the resettlement of communities like Isle de Jean Charles away from extreme weather hazards. He has built connections with leaders from threatened communities as far away as Shishmaref, Alaska, and the Marshall Islands, sharing experiences about what happens when land starts disappearing and when governments fail to understand indigenous communities. When he's asked what he's learned, he's direct. They did us dirty, Mr. Naquin said, of the way Louisiana handled the resettlement. No other tribe or community should have to go through that.

The New Isle community hasn't grown much since the initial move. Island families were offered free lots in a second phase of the community. When none could afford to build there, Jericho Road Episcopal Housing Initiative, a nonprofit group based in New Orleans, stepped in to build homes that would be available to the broader community. But they're still too expensive for many Isle de Jean Charles residents. Models are priced at $229,000 and $239,000, with roofing and windows designed to withstand powerful hurricane features, meant to counteract another surging threat in this part of the industry, insurance costs. Because the group built the homes using a separate federal grant from the one awarded to Isle de Jean Charles, though, they can only sell them to families making less than 80% of the area's median income, or less than $61,000 for a four-person household. That was a blow to island natives like Cheryl Bouquet, who visits the island at least twice a week to take care of her 93-year-old uncle. She was eyeing one of the Acadian-style homes and said she was already planning Christmas celebrations and promising a room to her grandson when she learned that her combined income with her husband was too high for them to buy it. Now, nearly all of the $48 million meant to make the New Isle a reality has been spent, but South Central Planning is still trying to build a commercial stretch and attract businesses. Officials sold off some of the land, raising $1.3 million, and the planning organization could sell more, Mr. Curoll said. I would like them all to feel at home, Mr. Curoll said. I don't know how to create the island. It was hoped that a small bayou running the length of the new community dug out to help reduce flood risks, Mr. McGraw said, could help make residents feel more at home. But Ms. Handen wishes it wasn't there. I did what I wanted on the bayou, she said with frustration as she looked toward the shining waterway. That bayou's not the same. As AI fever rises in Silicon Valley, Pope Leo has a few words. The American Pope wants to take artificial intelligence down a notch. Is he challenging the tech companies, or will tech take over the papacy? By David Straitfeld. Silicon Valley has always had messianic dreams, dating back to the days when computers filled entire rooms. One of the oldest industry jokes has a programmer asking a computer, "Is there a God?" The computer answers, "There is now." The Whole Earth Catalog, a proto-hacker compendium of tools that deeply influenced Steve Jobs, proclaimed, "We are as gods and might as well get good at it." By investing hundreds of billions of dollars in artificial intelligence, tech leaders are signaling that those early dreams have been fulfilled. Next stop, transcendence. Just as the new religion of AI seemed to be solidifying its control over mankind's destiny, however, a new voice is being heard on the other side of the world. Its message to the tech industry: slow down, elevate the human. Machines are not gods. Pope Leo XIV, the first American pope, published with great ceremony on Monday his first encyclical, Magnifica Humanitas, or Magnificent Humanity, the 42,300-word policy statement is respectful and named no names, but is at heart a sharp rebuke to Silicon Valley's assertions that it alone can be trusted to develop the future. AI can be a valuable tool, the Pope acknowledged, but the technology tends to amplify the power of those who already possess economic resources, expertise, and access to data. Without adequate oversight and transparency, he warned, those who control AI will impose their own moral vision, which will become the invisible infrastructure of these systems. That would be bad news, he said. A more moral AI is not enough if that morality is determined by a few. The encyclical is expected to be at the center of the 70-year-old pontiff's reign in the same way that
Rerum Novarum, which advocated for workers' rights and a fair wage, was at the heart of Pope Leo XIII's papacy at the end of the 19th century. Released with Silicon Valley while Silicon Valley slept, Magnifica Humanitas marked the latest effort to shape and possibly restrain the AI boom. President Trump last week came close to signing a measure that would have given the federal government the power to evaluate AI models before they were publicly released, then canceling the signing. The same day, California's Governor Gavin Newsom signed a measure to study AI's impact on employment, an acknowledgement of the turmoil the companies insist is coming. Elon Musk, who has his own AI ambitions, tried to derail OpenAI, the leading AI company, with a lawsuit, but was thwarted this month on technical grounds. Magnifica Humanitas arrives as a challenge to tech moguls like Mr. Musk, whose power and influence rival such medieval popes as Innocent III. Pope Innocent asserted that the papacy was the sun and mere kings the moon. The latter would not be seen without the light cast by the former. Love him or hate him, Mr. Musk, Mark Zuckerberg, Peter Thiel, Sam Altman, and their peers exert similar influence on our modern kings, which is to say politicians. The American economy is being propped up by spending on AI. The technology is being deployed in offices and classrooms with dizzying speed and unknown effect. The old religion challenging the new is a dramatic story, the stuff of thrillers. Silicon Valley has encountered little public opposition in its 50-year history, certainly nothing with the sweep and authority of Magnifica Humanitas. Pope Leo is the spiritual leader of 1.4 billion Catholics and instructing them to be cautious or even suspicious of AI, especially if the warning is regularly reinforced among the laity, could put a dent in tech's global ambitions. How much influence does the Pope have in our secular Western world? Asked Timothy Ahn, a doctoral candidate at the University of California, Berkeley, studying the development of AI in religious institutions. We're about to see. I doubt that tech executives in Palo Alto are going to be reading this encyclical. In the best case scenario, said Mr. Ahn, a former seminarian, the encyclical will shape some moral deliberations. Popes have traditionally worked within the long term in mind, and any evaluation of the encyclical's effect is years away. Those who know both Silicon Valley and the Vatican say any expectation of a head-on confrontation, much less a holy war, are misguided. A decade ago, Pope Francis began inviting tech luminaries in for an annual AI conference called Minerva Dialogues. In any case, if Leo confronted Silicon Valley outright, he would probably lose. The fact that the Vatican unveiled the encyclical with Christopher Ola, a co-founder of Anthropic, the self-styled good AI firm, pointed to the possibility that Leo is trying less to undermine AI than simply can participate in the conversion around it. I'm sorry, the conversation around it. When Francis released his scathing encyclical about climate change in 2015, no oil company executives were invited to speak. Luke Burgess, the founder of the Clooney Institute, which explores how faith and reason bear on technology and innovation, was optimistic that Leo's words would have an effect. The encyclical is a live wire that truly has the potential to change what is getting built in Silicon Valley, said Mr. Burgess, also a former seminarian, who could help to give people a vocabulary to understand a new thing, in the same way that Rerum Novarum helped people understand the concept of a just wage. But it won't happen automatically or quickly or easily. The church is only beginning its work here, Mr. Burgess said.
It needs to engage with a powerful counterforce that currently has it outnumbered in both capital and compute. 20 years ago, even the idea of a confrontation between a pope and Silicon Valley was unthinkable. But in recent years, tech has moved deeper into matters that used to be exclusively religious in nature. There are widespread efforts to ward off death through various forms of lifestyle hacking. The singularity, the rapturous moment when man and machine merge, is another hot topic. Mr. Thiel, a tech investor, gives lectures about the Antichrist, which he says has arrived in the form of environmentalists. A former Google engineer, Anthony Lewandowski, set up a church in 2017 to promote the realization of Godhead based on artificial intelligence, closed it, and then opened it again in 2023. Mr. Lewandowski, who was sentenced to 18 months in prison for stealing trade secrets from Google, but was pardoned by Mr. Trump, was ahead of his time. AI is now widely seen in tech and tech-sympathetic circles as quasi-divine. People are so ready to make AGI their god, said Gary Tan, who runs the startup incubator Y Combinator, referring to artificial general intelligence, the next level of AI. John Lennox, the retired Oxford mathematician who wrote 2084, Artificial Intelligence and the Future of Humanity, said, "This race for AI superintelligence is to make God and be God." Bill Gates, contemplating the glorious future, said, you can almost call it a new religion. If AI is a new religion or God, that puts it in competition with the old religions and the old gods. And Silicon Valley generally has one response to competition. Squash it. Whatever ethical and humanist reasons Pope Leo has to protest AI, he also needs to defend his market share, much the way Walmart had defended itself against the upstart Amazon. The tech world's initial reaction to the encyclical was muted on the holiday weekend. Jack Dorsey, a co-founder of Twitter, recirculated it to his millions of followers on X. For all the noise over religion in Silicon Valley, Leo doesn't have many faithful there. A character on the satirical show Silicon Valley once joked that Christianity was borderline illegal in the tech community, although the reality is more complicated. Nearly a quarter of San Franciscans are Catholic, a higher percentage than the U.S. as a whole, according to a recent Pew poll. But the percentage of the religiously unaffiliated in the city is also much higher. The bottom line is that relatively few tech workers are likely to hear about the Pope's new encyclical from a priest. Many AI applications encroach on the traditional human role of the spiritual counselor. The popular app Text with Jesus now offers voicemail responses. Bible AI describes itself as here to simply be a helper, a listener, a friend, just like me, offers a Jesus chatbot that it lauds for its compassionate guidance and unconditional support. People are turning to AI in their darkest moments, said Greg M. Epstein, the humanist chaplain at Harvard and MIT. They're turning it to it like an object of worship. But Pope Leo was saying, the true source of virtue is in humanity and God. Mr. Epstein, author of Tech Agnostic, How Technology Became the World's Most Powerful Religion and Why It Desperately Needs a Reformation, said, the Pope is really doing the Lord's work here, and I say that as an atheist. There are so few institutions left on planet Earth that have the gravitas, the strength, the communal network to take on this phenomenon, which is trying to become inevitable and superhuman. Nevertheless, he fears it may be too late. Big tech is essentially its own religion with its own theology and rights, not to mention its own power and influence, Mr. Epstein said. Pope Leo's encyclical will be automatically viewed as false doctrine.
Trump's self-indulgence deepens GOP fears in midterms. The stupid stuff is killing our chances, said a retiring Republican senator. By Shane Goldmacher and Patricia Meze. A little more than 5 months ahead of midterm elections, President Trump seems to be focused on virtually anything other than keeping Republican control of Congress. He endorsed a MAGA challenger over Texas's senior Republican senator, ignoring warnings that he could endanger the seat. He has boasted almost daily about his expensive and expansive new White House ballroom. He has minimized rising gas costs, waving off spiking prices at the pump as peanuts last week compared to what he is pursuing in Iran. And even as he engaged over the weekend in negotiations to end the Iran war that he began, Mr. Trump has made plain that he prioritizes his record abroad above domestic affordability, which he has dismissed repeatedly as a Democratic hoax. For many, a new jaw-dropper came last week when Mr. Trump created a $1.8 billion fund to pay people who say they have been victims of weaponization and lawfare, including those who attacked the Capitol and law enforcement officers there on January 6th of 2021. Increased Senate Republicans, many of whom lived through that day, returned home vexed by a president who appears set on pursuing his personal priorities ahead of the November midterm elections, even if doing so undermines his own party. They angrily abandoned Washington on Thursday without funding the president's immigration crackdown or the $1 billion he wants for the ballroom. Republicans know that their party's fate rests with the president, according to interviews with numerous officials in recent weeks. Yet they also know there is not much any of them can do to make him help them. The president was elected to juice the economy, to bring down inflation, to stop illegal immigration, and to get away from woke culture, said Whit Ayers, a Republican pollster. If this highest goal were to maintain control of Congress, he would not be doing what he is doing. Mr. Ayers called the $1.776 billion fund, the figure is a reference to the nation's 250th anniversary, a whole new level of brazenness. Senator Tom Tillis, Republican of North Carolina, who is not seeking re-election, spoke out against it, calling it stupid on stilts, earning him a rebuke from Mr. Trump on social media on Friday. The president called him weak and ineffective and a nitpicker. We need Republicans to do well in November, Mr. Tillis replied, but the stupid stuff is killing our chances. Mr. Trump has long been a self-indulgent political leader who trusts his own instincts, even when that means veering off message. But in his second term, he has surrounded himself with a senior team of loyalists who mostly acquiesce to his impulses. The institutional guardrails that once kept him in check are weakened or gone, with his cabinet and Republicans largely proving pliant to his demands over the last 16 months. Along the way, the president's overall approval rating has slumped to an all-time low, leaving congressional Republicans alarmed at their fall prospects. A string of wins in GOP primaries in which Mr. Trump helped oust those who have disagreed with him appears to have emboldened him to remain focused on his pet projects, including attacking those he deems insufficiently loyal. Unpopular presidents typically give lawmakers in difficult times some leeway to distance themselves from the White House. Mr. Trump, though, has demanded that members of his party pull ever closer. On Wednesday, the morning after the primary defeat of Representative Thomas Massie of Kentucky, a top Republican critic, Mr. Trump singled out Representative Brian Fitzpatrick of Pennsylvania, the only House Republican to survive in a district that Mr. Trump lost in 2016, 2020, and 2024.

0: 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By continuing to listen, you verify that you qualify within one of these categories. 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
1: Trump certainly brings some advantages, including a super PAC with a $350 million war chest that allies are anxious for him to start spending. Is also shown an ability to get out the vote, unlike anyone else, though the party has suffered in the last decade when he has not been on the ballot. But even some of Mr. Trump's Republican allies are growing frustrated. But what they see is his Trump-first agenda. Though most are skittish of openly crossing a president with thin skin and a long memory, according to interviews with multiple Republican officials who spoke on condition of anonymity to avoid the president's ire. Mr. Trump's influence on those still seeking office was clear in the remarks of the Republican nominee to replace Mr. Tillis, Michael Whatley, whom Mr. Trump had once appointed to a post as chairman of the Republican National Committee. Without hesitation, Mr. Whatley lined up behind the president and his $1.8 billion fund. The Department of Justice under Joe Biden was completely weaponized, Mr. Whatley told Fox News on Friday. It went after the president. It went after his allies. That can be absolutely never happen again. Many Republicans come to accept Mr. Trump's seemingly selfish moves, whether it is his warm praise for Mayor Zohran Mamdani of New York City, undercutting Republican efforts to cast Mr. Mamdani as a scary socialist boogeyman, or his pardon late last year of Representative Henry Cuellar of Texas, helping one of the Democratic Party's most embattled incumbents. In January, Mr. Trump attacked his party's most vulnerable Senate incumbent, Susan Collins of Maine, saying that she should never be elected to office again, after she voted with Democrats and a handful of other Republicans to curtail Mr. Trump's war powers after he took military action against Venezuela. It is a remark that Democrats could deploy this fall to depress Republican turnout in a Senate contest that could determine control of the chamber. Taylor Bodewich, who was a White House deputy chief of staff for Mr. Trump last year, dismissed concerns that the president was undercutting midterm candidates as needless hand-wringing. People get wrapped up around the political axle of what did Trump say today, Mr. Bodewich said, ticking through some of Mr. Trump's policy accomplishments, such as last year's tax cuts. The outcome of the midterms will be dictated by the consequential actions that the president has taken throughout the country and around the world. Mr. Trump has been prioritizing of late, however, has been more than even some loyal Republicans had bargained for. He is the builder-in-chief, plowing ahead in construction of the new White House ballroom, painting the Lincoln Memorial reflecting pool on the National Mall, pressing forward with a triumphal arch to be built along the Potomac, and transforming a public golf course in Washington into a championship-level course. He is the self-promoter-in-chief, with his administration putting his face inside passports, on currency, on banners outside federal buildings, and on national park passes. I'm sorry, we've run out of time. I can't quite finish this article. You've been listening to the front page of the New York Times for Tuesday, May 26th. My name is Tim.
2: A boom in used electric cars. I'm Randy Simon, and this is Earthwise, a look at our changing environment. Americans who own their cars tend to keep them for a long time, 8 to 12 years, but those who lease their cars often only drive them for 2 or 3 years. Many people lease cars for just this reason. They want to have a new car every few years to avoid growing maintenance costs and just for the pleasure of having a new vehicle. With hundreds of thousands of electric cars coming off leases, the used EV market is accelerating. Americans still buy far more new EVs than used ones, but the gap is beginning to close. Used EV sales jumped by 34% in 2025 compared with the previous year. EVs made up about a tenth of new vehicle sales in the U.S. last year and about 2% of used car sales. Sales of EVs have slumped as

0: result of the discontinuation of the federal tax credit, along with U.S. automakers backing away from their expanded EV offerings. Without incentives, the average EV costs about $6,000 more than the average new gas car. Many states still have incentives in place that reduces that difference. But the loss of the $7,500 federal credit at least temporarily dampened enthusiasm. Meanwhile, for the time being, an average used EV is now basically at price parity with a used gas car, and that's a big deal in the marketplace. At present, the overall situation is in flux, as rising gas prices due to the Iran war have triggered renewed interest in electric cars. In some countries, fuel shortages have led to driving bans and fuel rationing. Earthwise is a production of WAMC. 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
2: In your Capital Region weather this evening, we will see a few clouds around with a low of 60 degrees. For your Wednesday, we can expect partly cloudy skies and a high of 83. 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
3: Good morning. Welcome to the Talking Information Center's short story program being read from here at the Talking Information Center. My name is Danny V. Today reading the short story, The Great Almond Heist, written by the author Smita Harish Jain. Once again, the Talking Information Center's short story program being read from here at the Talking Information Center. And this is the short story entitled The Great Almond Heist. And now for the story. When Mike Brewster graduated from the Kent Regional Training Academy, his dream wasn't to become the rookie member of the Nut Theft Response Unit. This must be a joke. Who would steal almonds, he said, reading through the file on his first case. They clocked them doing 102 on I-5 south of Bakersfield in Castaic, like a bat out of hell, the intern, Morgan, who spent all his free time schmoozing the sheriff in charge of the unit, said. They're probably in Tijuana by now. We're never gonna find them, he added, even though no one had asked his opinion. Sheriff Rogelio Garza motioned to the door with his chin, dismissing the chatty newbie. Close it on your way out, he said, in case the kid found another useless conjecture to share with him, just to keep himself in the room. Mike stared at his retreating form, still trying to figure out why people were so interested in stolen nuts. Surely there's bigger game in electronics or beer, Mike asked Garza when they were alone, recalling the big thefts that he had studied at the academy when he thought he would be a deputy sheriff, not a cargo cop. What's the big deal about almonds? He asked. Let me show you, Garza said back to him, and he grabbed the report off his desk, and he tossed Mike the keys to his new Ford Interceptor, the official utility vehicle of the Kent County's Sheriff's Office. The drive to Once Upon a Nut Farm took Garza and Mike along Highway 99 to Panama Lane through the most agricultural part of the county. nut farms as far as the eye could see. Some growing pistachios, but most growing almonds. Thousands of rows of trees in the peak of the season, waiting their turn to be harvested. They stole 44,000 pounds of almonds, worth over $3 a pound, which means that they got away with 150 grand in that one tractor trailer, Garza said, sliding the cinnamon stick that he always had in his mouth, part of his effort to quit smoking, to the other side with his tongue. Mike let out a low whistle. 150,000 for almonds, he said. Garza had the wary look of a man who had explained this many times, and he took in a slow, deep breath, and then he said, "Think about it, Mike. Almonds are everywhere. Ever since health influencers and the hippy-dippy Hollywood types started crowing about almond milk in their protein smoothies and makeup and kids' foods, almonds started showing up in everything. The almond board jumped on the trend, and now they're the greatest thing since charcoal ice cream, only healthy. You can't swing a dead cat without hitting something containing an almond," he finished. The image notwithstanding, Mike had to admit that the sheriff made some great points. If the thefts aren't so common, why haven't we caught these thieves yet, he asked. Mostly because it's impossible to prove that an almond came from a particular batch of them. It's not like we can trace DNA or a serial number. By the time we get a lead, a lot of the evidence has made its way to a ship headed out of this country, or it's been eaten, Garza explained. Mike nodded. He nodded along as he listened to the sheriff, and it made sense. He had been trying to understand the appeal of almonds beyond just his own morning latte. In the past 2 years, over $3 million worth of nuts have been stolen. We're dealing with an organized group. A couple of guys cannot pull off something like this. You need trucks, paperwork, inside intel. Whoever's behind this understands the business. And ag crimes are big business, Garza finished as they pulled through the red steel flat top gate into Once Upon a Night Farm. Philip Dunlap, the owner of the farm, started his story before Garza and Mike were even out of their car. It isn't unusual for drivers to pick up a shipment after normal business hours. They call when they're done making a drop, and then they ask if we can meet them late at night so they don't have to drive the empty miles. Jerry, our security guard, well, he said he wouldn't mind staying late, so I didn't think any more about it, he said. Mike wrote down everything that Dunlap had said, while Garza encouraged the man to keep talking to them. It wasn't until I called Jerry to see how things were going that I started to worry, he said. He didn't answer his cell or the office phone, so I accessed the remote security feed from my home. I saw Jerry helping another man load cartons of almonds. He called them almonds, from the warehouse into the trailer. Then He got into the truck with the driver, and the two of them pulled out of here a lot faster than trucks that size usually move. Something didn't seem right. Jerry looked nervous. He looked scared. And I thought maybe he was being kidnapped. So I called the police. And last night, I heard that Highway Patrol lost them on the 5, and now all those almonds are gone. If Jerry was involved, why didn't he turn off the security camera, Mike asked. I wondered the same thing. Maybe they just wanted to get in and to get out, Dunlop offered. Mike nodded, and Garza continued his own questioning. Was the driver someone that you had worked with before? The sheriff asked him. He came with the papers from Callahan Transport Services, who we've worked with a couple of other times. We don't vet the drivers. The brokers do. We post our pickup on the load boards like we always have, and we wait for the broker to contact us with the details, Dunlap said. We've never had any issue with the Callahan, so when their driver asked for a special pickup time, we agreed. Mike then looked up from his notes, and he said, "What's a load board?" he asked him. Dunlop explained, "Well, that's the online bidding system to the officers. It matches drivers with shippers. Most of the time, a broker serves as a middleman between the two and takes a fee for arranging the pickup and the delivery. The brokers save us the manpower of monitoring the boards to find the closest and the cheapest drivers, or to find the ones whose schedules coincide with our pickups," he said. "So you post your job on a load board, and anyone with access to it can bid on that job?" Garza asked him. "Right. The rest of it is invisible to us. We get the paperwork in an email with the manifest and the information about the driver. The broker does all the vetting. As long as the driver shows up with matching paperwork, we're good to go," he said. "Did you recognize the driver?" Garza asked him, returning to the security footage. No, the angle was pretty bad. It's like the guy knew exactly where to park to avoid being seen by our camera," Dunlap said. "Camera? You only have one?" Mike asked him. "Look, we're a small operation. We cannot afford personal escorts and fancy GPS tracking and driver scanning technology. When we put in surveillance a couple of months ago, after hearing about the thefts in the area, we thought that we'd be able to relax. We didn't consider that the call would be coming from somebody inside the house," and he shook his head in disbelief. "How long had Jerry Hudson been your security guard?" Garza asked him. "About a month, but he did a good job, and he was quiet. He was on time. I never imagined that he would do this," he said. "You said you've had surveillance for a few months. What happened to the guard before Hudson?" Garza asked him. "Well, I caught him stealing cartons of almonds in the trunk of his car, so I fired him. That's why I was so careful with vetting applicants before I hired Jerry. I still can't believe I got it so wrong about him." "Don't beat yourself up over this. Farms with way more security than yours have been getting hit with almond thefts. There's something big going on here. We just haven't figured it out yet," Geiser admitted. If it wasn't so much money, I don't know if I would have even called in the robber, you know? We just handed someone $150,000 worth without a struggle. It's embarrassing. No one is going to want to do business with us when this gets out. It's not like these guys ever get caught. My neighbor's farm got hit 6 months ago, and the police don't have a single lead. Not a single lead, he said. Now a break from the story. This is the Talking Information Center short story program being read from here at the Talking Information Center. And this is the short story entitled The Great Almond Heist, written by Smita Harish Jain. And now, back to the story. Dunlap's right, Garza told Mike on the drive back to the station. Most of the time, the drivers don't even know that they're picking up stolen goods. So even if we catch them, they don't know anything about who hired them. He seemed irritated, and Mike didn't know if it was the case or the nicotine withdrawal, and he decided it was probably a little of both. If Garzer seemed resigned to failing, the chances of catching these guys and finding the stolen almonds were slim. Mike wondered again what was the point of the nut theft response unit. Mike spent the next 2 days doing a deep dive into the Callahan transport itself. He was really going to check, and he did. What were they and who were they? Until they found Jerry Hudson or found the driver, this was going to be their only lead. He started with the copy of the camera feed that Dunlap had given them. And when he zoomed in on the driver's side truck door, he saw a sticker with the name of a company, a Central Valley location, and a DOT number, exactly what should have been there. He searched online for a phone number for the company, but when he typed in Callahan Transport Services, nothing came up. What the heck, he said, and he typed in the name again. Still nothing. He checked the California Department of Transportation's website to get a phone number for the Caltrans director, and after a few gatekeepers and several mentions of the sheriff's department, he got through to the person in charge. Callahan Transport, you say? They asked. Yes. I'm looking for a contact name or for a phone number for them. They don't have any kind of online presence, Mike said, and then he was talking fast. He felt sure that he was on to something. He just didn't know what. He heard fingernails tapping on a keyboard over the phone, and he found his foot tapping along with them. Finally, after what seemed like hours, the director came back on the line. Callahan Transport Services, well, they closed their doors 2 days ago, she said to him, and Mike's shoulders dropped. 2 days ago was the day after the robbery at Once Upon a Nut Farm. Had the company planned all along to close, or was it almost being caught that forced their hand to close? Yes, I'll say it again, he said. He definitely was not killed by a pro, Mike said to Garza, who nodded. How do you know? Dunlap asked. And Mike pointed at Jerry's body, which was riddled by scattershot, and that is something, a small holes in his neck and in his chest. They used buckshot, something you can find in any sporting goods store. Some don't even require a license to buy it, he explained. The buckshot might not have killed him. He might have bled out. I don't think murder was in their plan. Either something happened to change their minds, or this was an accident, Garza opined to them. Why would they kill one of their own? Mike asked, and he was still baffled about how exactly almond heists worked. Well, maybe they didn't kill one of their own, Garza said, not explaining. And instead, he turned to the farm owner Dunlap. You said that you fired your last security guard for stealing from you. Is that right? He asked. And Dunlap nodded. I couldn't believe it. He'd only been with me for just a couple of weeks. It's like he came here to... And he stopped short as a thought occurred to him. He came here to set up this robbery, he said. And Garza nodded. When they lost their inside man, they decided to go through with this heist anyhow, he said. They must have had enough information from the old security guard to pull it off. And they brought along the hunting rifle, just in case there was trouble, Mike added. And like you said, there's not that much security here. So it wouldn't have taken the guard long to figure out how things worked at your farm. Somewhere during the pickup, Jerry must have realized what was happening, Garza said to them both, and he confronted the thieves. The three men stared at Jerry Hudson's lifeless form, and all of them were able to finish the rest of the story for themselves. Why did the old guard steal from me if they were planning this heist? Dunlap asked. He probably got greedy. He saw how little surveillance there was here, and he probably saw that, no offense, but you were an easy target, you see? And he figured that he might as well get some for himself, Garza said. Dunlap's cheeks flushed when he realized just how clueless he had been about his own farm. We need to get back to the precinct, Garza said to him. These guys will finish up here. And he pointed at the tech team. Now what? Mike asked Dunlap after he had taken them back to their car. Now we catch him in the act, Garza said. With all their leads dried up, Mike went back to square one. He started by researching the almond thefts that had hit Central Valley over the past 2 years to try and find a common denominator. He searched by the farm size, by surveillance equipment, by number of loads, by numbers of routes, and any other parameters that might help him to narrow down just how the thieves were choosing their targets and which transportation companies and which drivers they were hiring to deliver these loads of almonds. No matter how many times he ran his searches, though, he found nothing tying the companies that had won the bids to these drivers who had picked up their loads. Nothing that connected them to a particular farm or a particular broker either. And every time he thought he had found a possible connection, the company involved was no longer in business. Mike was filling Garza in on his findings when Morgan the intern came into the sheriff's office. Look at this, he said, handing a sheet of paper across the desk to Garza. In the days leading up to the robbery, someone from Callahan Transport called the Once Upon a Nut farm 12 times, he said. So? Mike asked. They were arranging for a pickup, he said. That's just it. It's not from a landline like you'd expect the businesses to have. It's not even from a California phone number. It's a burner phone, a pay-as-you-go phone. Texas area code activated a few days before the pickup at Dunlap's farm and disconnected within an hour after the chase, he said. A prepaid cell phone? What kind of a business would use? And here Mike's eyebrows shot up at the same time his jaw dropped. He ran to his own desk, and he added one more parameter to his search. The list of transport companies operating in Central Valley that fit his new guidelines produced only four names. "Gotcha," he said out loud. He returned to Garza's office, and he handed him the list of names and the final parameter that he had used in his search, just how long the company had been in operation. Garza looked from the list to Mike, and then he looked back to the list. This was the first time that Mike had ever seen his new boss smile. "Son of a gun," he said. "They're setting up a fake transportation company, and they're using them to steal loads, and then they're closing them up," Garza said. "They're not even using their own trucks. They're putting a sticker on the truck that the indie car driver rents, the independent driver rents, so that even if he's caught, there's no way to trace it back to them. And once they get their hands on that load of almonds, they disappear. By the time anyone realizes they've stolen a shipment, they're long gone," Mike said. "We got lucky. We got real lucky that Dunlap checked his camera feed. All the other robbers and all of the other robberies weren't discovered until the buyer called to say that the delivery was late," he said. "All four of these companies were opened in the last 6 months," Garza replied, "which means that they might be getting ready to make a hit," he said. And he turned to Morgan. "Get me a list of our officers who have a Class C driver's license. We're going to beat these bastards at their own game," Garza said, patting himself down. Mike assumed for cigarettes. Mike thought that Garza wanted a cigarette now when he was under all this stress. Finding what he was looking for, he shoved two cinnamon sticks into his mouth instead, and he chewed on them furiously. "A Class C license?" Mike asked after Morgan had gone. "They're hiring indies, independents. Now that we know what they're looking for and who they are and what they are, we're going to get them to hire one of ours," Garza said. For the rest of the day, Garza had Mike stalking the load boards, looking for jobs to bid on, while Morgan made fake Facebook profiles for the three officers who would be part of the sting. The few drivers they had caught all said that they were contracted and contacted through Facebook Messenger after the broker saw their availability on the load boards. "They're going after new drivers. That's what they're doing. They're going after new drivers based upon who they are and who don't know all of these ropes yet. They try to find new people who don't know the game," Garza told his trainee. "So, make them desperate. Make them poor. Make them someone who's willing to do anything to score a load of almonds," he told him. He watched as Morgan created three profiles: a single mom, a college dropout driving a rideshare company, and a 40-something man recovering from bankruptcy. He left Morgan at his desk, and he returned to his own office, where Mike had been working. "Where are we with the load boards?" he asked him. "I've got 15 bids out among our three drivers. I'm getting hits, but not from the four companies on the list. This could take a while," he said. "All we need is one of them to make a contact," Garza said. "We can go up the food chain from there," he said. Now a break from the story. This is the Talking Information Center's short story program being read from here at the Talking Information Center. And this is the short story entitled The Great Almond Heist, written by the author Smita Harish Jain. Once again, the story entitled The Great Almond Heist. And now, back to the Talking Information Center's short story program. Mike now started coming in early to check the message boards, and he wanted to see if he had won any promising bids. He spent 2 weeks fielding questions on Facebook about his history. Garza had him answering for all three undercover drivers, figuring he could brief them before they went to the pickup, waiting for one of the inquiries to turn into a job. When he saw the bid won on the load board account for the middle-aged man going through bankruptcy, he whooped so loudly that Garza came running out of his office after he heard Mike whoop so loudly. "We got a contact phone number, and it's from a burner phone," Mike said, pumping his fist into the air. "We have a load for you to pick up in Bakersfield tomorrow and to drive up to Seattle," the voice on the other end of the phone said. Mike wrote down everything. Even though the call was being recorded, he wanted to ask the right questions, and he wanted to get as much information as he could before sending out one of their own to get hijacked. "You got it. Send me the paperwork. I am your guy," Mike said enthusiastically to him. He tried to sound really enthusiastic and desperate at the same time. Mike and the caller exchanged emails, and minutes after the call ended, the details of the shipment, the pickup, and the delivery landed in one of the fake email accounts that Morgan had created for the sting. 2 hours after Officer Stu Parker, who was the Nut Unit's fake driver, picked up 25 tons of almonds from a farm in Bakersfield, California, the cell phone Mike had given him rang. "Yeah, listen," the voice on the other end said. "There's been a change in the drop-off spot. The client wants you to bring the load to Sacramento. If you can get it here in the next 4 hours, there's an extra $1,000 in it for you, cash," the voice on the other end of the phone said. Mike had told Parker to expect something like this. "Yeah, sure. No problem. Text me the new address," Officer Parker told the anonymous phone caller. Mike and Garza took the Kent County Sheriff's Airbus H-125 helicopter to Sacramento, and they arrived 2 hours ahead of Stu. They were picked up by a lieutenant in the Sacramento Police Department, who drove them to the meeting spot that was a vacant building on 19th Street. They parked behind a smaller outbuilding from where they could see the exchange transpire. "No one can make a move until I give the go-ahead," Garza cautioned. "We can't arrest them until they have actually taken possession of the truck," he said. Mike and the lieutenant nodded, both understanding that it's not a crime to direct someone to a new location. It becomes a crime when you take something that doesn't belong to you. An hour and a half later, two men pulled up in a car that had seen better days. "I thought the almond heists were lucrative. What the heck is that?" Mike didn't know whether to laugh or to feel sorry for them. "They're planning on leaving it here and taking Stu's truck," Garza explained. Before Mike could respond, Stu Parker pulled into the concrete lot of the abandoned warehouse in a Freightliner Cascadia. The two men got out of their car, and they waited for him to stop. "Heads up," Garza said, and the three men got out of their own vehicle and crouched out of sight with their weapons drawn. Stu jumped out of the cab and headed over to the two men. He checked his watch, and then he smiled, and then he said, "I'm here with 30 minutes to spare for that $1,000 bonus," he said. The three officers watched Stu put out his hand, and one of the men placed a bulging envelope into it. Stu riffled through the stack of $50 and $100 bills inside of it, counting out loud as he did so. $1,000, it's all here. "Now can you help me get these crates inside?" he asked, pointing at the warehouse. He knew to keep playing his part until Garza and Mike had enough to make their move. "That won't be necessary," one of the men said. "We'll take you from here." He walked backwards, and then he walked towards the open driver's side door on Stu's semi-trailer truck, and he pulled himself up behind the steering wheel. "Hey, that's my truck," Stu said. "What the heck are you doing?" And Stu ran at the younger man, but he was quickly stopped by his partner, who had pulled out a gun. "Now," Mike whispered to Garza. "Not until they start driving. They still haven't stolen the almonds," Garza said. Mike was starting to understand the futility of the Nut Theft Response Unit's mission. The window for success, even now that they had found it, was open to them only a crack. The driver had put the semi in gear, and he turned it in the direction of the exit. "Now," Garza said. Mike was the first to respond. "Drop it," he shouted, while running at the man with the gun. The driver revved the engine and moved the semi closer to his partner. He threw open his door and he yelled, "Get in," he said. His partner wrapped an arm around Stu's neck and dragged him along for cover. Just before he jumped into the cab, he pushed Stu into Mike. By the time Garza and the lieutenant had reached the scene, the semi was just pulling out of the vacant lot with its tires screeching and the passenger door flapping back and forth. Garza helped Stu and Mike up, and the four men ran to their squad car. "They must be headed to California 99, the lieutenant said. "It's the only path out of here," he said. "Call the Sacramento X-Tel and tell them, executive, tell them to get that helicopter back up in the air," Garza said to Mike. And he listened as Mike told the Sacramento Executive Airport where they were and where they were headed. "Stay with them, Lieutenant," Garza said, not needing to say the rest. "And so long as they had a location to give the helicopter when it got closer, they could catch the almond thieves." Garza and his men caught up to the Freightliner Cascadia as it barreled down the I-5. The lowboy trailer was swatting away cars like they were flies approaching a picnic basket as the squad car swerved to avoid the spinning vehicles. In the semi's wake, Mike felt his heartbeat throbbing in his ears as they chased them. The Cascadia veered in and out of the lanes on the highway, ignoring the lights and the sirens behind it. It pulled into the next exit so hard that the left side of the rig rode on the air for several seconds, until the 18-wheeler was driving straight again. In another minute, the distance between the semi and the squad car would be too great for the Nut unit to catch up with. Now a break from the story. This is the Talking Information Center's short story program being read from here at the Talking Information Center. And this is the short story entitled The Great Almond Heist, written by the author Smita Harish Jain. And now, back to the Talking Information Center's short story program and the story, The Great Almond Heist. The lieutenant pressed his accelerator to the floor, and that forced his two passengers back into their seats. "Sorry, I was losing them," he said, and he wrenched the steering wheel to turn the car into the exit ramp. When the tires stopped screeching, Mike heard the blades of a helicopter slapping overhead. He keyed his radio to make sure that the pilot had a visual on them. "They see us. They see us," he said, pushing himself to the edge of his seat, now fully invested in this almond chase. The H-125 maintained a straight and level flight, awaiting instructions from Garza. "Find a safe off-ramp away from the other cars and force them onto it," he said. The helicopter climbed to get a bigger picture of the scene below. "There's a grove of pines about 5 miles to the east, but it'll need some back roads," the pilot said to him. "Do it, do it. Back roads mean fewer people," Garza answered. "I don't know if an 18-wheeler can navigate those roads," Mike cautioned him. "This could get ugly," he said. Garza considered Mike's words, and then he repeated into his radio, "Do it, do it." The helicopter then descended and turned, banking in the direction of the Cascadia. The semi's driver yanked the steering wheel hard to the right and pulled across the shoulder onto a service road that could barely fit both rows of tires. "He's going the wrong way on a one-way street," Mike shouted, both into the radio and at the others in the car. "Stay on him," Garza said to the pilot. The H-125 descended until it was in the driver's line of sight, threatening to block the path in front of the truck. The semi slide-slipped over a sidewalk and onto a patch of green connecting the service road to a city street. "Get yourselves to Magnolia Street," the pilot told the squad car. "This is it," he said. And with that, he brought the helicopter down far enough to force the driver into a thicket of pines lining the street. With nowhere to advance, the two men stopped their truck, jumped out, and ran into the cluster of trees. Seconds later, the helicopter landed, and Garza, Mike, Stu, and the lieutenant pulled up behind it. "Let's go," Garza shouted, and he and six officers, everyone but the pilot of the helicopter, drew their weapons and ran into the grove after the two almond thieves. Mike had jumped out of the car before it came to a complete stop, and he had led the group into that wooded area. "You three, you go around that way," Mike shouted at the officers who had come out of the helicopter, forgetting that he was not in charge. Garza let it go, and he was glad to see Mike was finally understanding just what his unit was all about. Garza, Stu, and the lieutenant followed Mike around the other side so they could surround the two men. "I see them," Mike shouted, still several feet ahead of the others. "Stop, police," he said, making the thieves change direction and run straight towards the three officers that Mike had sent to block their path. "Freeze," one of the officers said. The thieves turned around again, and this time they ran right into Mike. By the time Garza and the lieutenant caught up, he had the thieves face down on the ground, their arms handcuffed behind their backs. "Got 'em, we got 'em," Mike said, unable to stop smiling. Garza smiled back. This was the break that his office had been hoping for, the first step in bringing down this organization that had been stealing nuts in this area. For 2 years, they'd been stealing almonds in this area. And as he and Garza walked back to their squad car, Mike thought, you know, maybe the Nut Theft Response Unit isn't the worst gig in the world. And that was the short story, The Great Almond Heist, written by the author Smita Harish Jain, and read from here at the Talking Information Center, read for the Talking Information Center's short story program. And this is reading from the short story, Murder Me in the Neon Lights, written by the author C.W. Blackwell. And now for reading from that story. I'd heard of a few shops that split up the work. So one team would do the glass bending, and another team would do the electrical. But at Fenneman's, we each built signs from start to finish. Glass work, electrodes, vacuum work, even the final installations. We helped each other when we could, especially when a new tech was coming up. I wouldn't say that it was lonely work. Sometimes old Fenneman himself would come down from his second floor office to perform the final inspections. It was a thrill to hear him say, "That's the stuff," as he watched the new signs flicker to life. I was good at it, and there was nothing like strolling down Virginia Street on a snowy Reno night with my best girl, looking up at those colorful lights and saying, "That one's mine, baby." Fenneman had just given the final sign-off on a new casino job that I'd been working on, a new tube and a new bulb hybrid for the new Juniper Club and casino, when he invited me up to his office. I told him I'd be up after I cleaned my work area, a strict requirement at Fenneman's shop, but he told me not to worry about it and to follow him up straight away. I felt the uneasy glances of my colleagues as I tossed my apron on the workbench. Upstairs was where the boss made all the big moves. It was where you got hired and where you got fired, and not much in between. Those steel grate stairs made long dark echoes through the warehouse, and when they rang out, everyone would stop to see who might be getting the axe that day. "Relax, kid," he said, shutting the door behind me as I walked in. He linked it at the bar cart, and then he rested his fingers on a crystal decanter. "You like bourbon?" "I always forget who the teetotalers are in this place," he said. "Am I gonna need the bourbon, sir?" I asked. "Not the way I think you mean," he said, "but once you taste the good stuff, you might never forget it." "It's certainly calling my name just about now," he said. I enjoyed the bourbon, but I was afraid that I wouldn't know a good bottle from a bad bottle. Still, I could tell that he wanted one, and some men don't like to drink alone. "Sure, I'll have a drink," I said. "I knew I liked you, kid," he said, and he poured two glasses and he handed one over. And he wasn't wrong. It tasted like warm honey, like you could measure each mouthful in $20 bills. He eased into the leather chair behind a desk with an old man's groan, and he swam the drink around in the crystal glass as if it were part of some mindless ritual. "Dell, right?" he said. "That's your name?" "Yes, sir," I answered. "You're the kid who played Army baseball?" he asked. I gave a modest laugh. "Most RBIs of the 49 season," I said. "Great work, slugger. So listen, I need a favor, he said. And he spoke under his breath like there was someone standing outside the door listening. It's not a big favor, but it has to stay between us. They say when two people know something, it's a secret. When three people know it, it's common knowledge. Have you ever heard that before? He asked. I took another nervous sip of the bourbon. I can keep a secret, sir, I answered. That's the stuff. See what we've got your latest piece is scheduled for installation on. And he flipped a sheet of paper front to back, and he gave a squint. Tuesday morning, from what it says here. When you get to the Juniper Club for the install, you'll see two well-dressed men wearing smoked glasses. They won't introduce themselves to you, but they'll ask for you. They'll say something like, we have something for the sign guy. And that's all. Don't worry about these guys, okay? In fact, it would be best if you forgot their faces entirely. Just take what they give you and say thanks, he said. I can do that, sir, I answered him. Maybe quicker than I should have. I remember just feeling happy that I'd have a job by the end of this. And if there was a secret between us, all the better. It almost felt like it was job security. What will they give me? I asked him. A switch. And you're going to install it on site. I just can't have anyone at the shop knowing about it. So bring the right tools and splice into the Juniper Club sign, he said. Just a regular switch, I asked. As far as you know, yes. Only the customer knows what it does, and that's how we want it. And listen, I don't know if this kind of thing will come up again, but if it does, I'm going to ask you to be the one who handles it. Can I do that, Dell? Can I rely on you in the future, he asked. Of course, sir. You can rely on me. And I finished the drink, and I looked around for a place to put it. The bar cart is fine, he said, pointing with his chin. I'm instructing payroll to bump your pay 50 cents an hour for your discretion. Keep the raise a secret, too. No use stirring up immunity down there on the shop floor, you know what I mean? We don't want a mutiny. I rose from my seat, again a little too quick, and I stuck my hand out to him. Thank you. I won't let you down, sir, I said. I sure hope not, he answered. I was young. I just turned 25 years old, and back then, I didn't bother working all the angles. When you're young, well, it's easy to take everything at face value, especially when you're fresh out of the service like I was, and used to doing what you're told with an eager salute and a yes, sir. So when Fenneman asked me to do him a favor, I didn't blink. A switch is a switch. To me, it made no darn difference either way. Sure, I knew there were rumors of mob connections over at the Juniper Club, but coming out of that office, all I could think about was the extra $80 a month I'd be pulling in and what my girlfriend Tina would think about that. By 7:30 that night, I'd showered and I'd shaved and I was fishtailing through the slushy Reno streets in the back seat of a Willie's taxi cab headed toward the Golden Bank Casino. I told the cabbie to get me there fast, and he obliged. It was Friday, and that meant hourly floor shows at the Gold Room. Tina would be on stage, their best dancer by far, and if I caught the 8 o'clock act, I'd be able to tuck a few dollars into her bikini and to brag about my raise. I always kept a $50 bill in a jar above the icebox for emergencies, and the cabbie was nice enough to break it for me. So I tipped him a dollar, and I straightened my tie and my jacket, and I headed into the casino. It's Mr. Tom Collins, said Stan, the slim, spectacled bartender at the Gold Room. He'd seen me coming in and was already filling a glass, a Collins glass, with ice. "Man, I thought you were too good for all of us all of a sudden," he said.

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1: I spotted Tina coming down the center of the room, her blonde hair up in a scarf and a shiny gold bikini catching the stage lights. She looked like a genie fresh from the bottle. They called it the Gold Room, after all, and it lived up to its reputation by its tiny, shiny colors and not intangible wealth. She pilfered a cocktail from an old man with pillow hair, and she sipped from it, then sat at his table and watched him intently until he slipped a handful of dollars under her bikini strap. She spotted me when she reached the back of the room and nearly knocked me off my stool with a hard swing of her hip. "Been a while, Dell," she said, slow winking with her smoky eye. "What's the occasion?" she asked. I took my time fishing out a fiver, and I tucked it with great meticulousness into her bikini bottom. She wore some kind of glittery skin cream, so every subtle movement sparkled like pyrite. "Come find me after, and I will tell you all about it," I said. "I don't like secrets, you know that," and she was already dancing away, working on the guy next to me. "I'm celebrating," I said, calling after her. "I got a big raise at work," I said. "That so?" She came back, and she ran her hand up my thigh. "Just how big is your raise?" she asked. "Fenneman gave me an extra 50 an hour." "Cents?" she said. The way she said it made it sound almost like a lousy wet nickel. She flicked my crotch with her pink fingernails, and she gave a snort. "I'd say you came up a little short on that raise, Dell," she said to me. "Another 80 a month? Well, that ain't so bad, is it? What time do you get out of here tonight?" I asked her. "Way past your bedtime, kiddo," she answered me. And she danced away, and this time she danced away for good, and she danced back into a sea of cheap suits and watered-down cocktails and fistfuls of dirty dollar bills. And Stan gave me the next round on the house, and then I went home that night with a deflated ego. The Juniker Club installation came and went without any trouble. The sign consisted of a pair of neon dice that blinked snake eyes with a circle of incandescent bulbs around the border. The lights ran in the show, slow clockwise chaser. The whole affair went just like Fenneman said, and it would. Two men in nice suits and smoke glasses came over with a switch and said it was for me. Nobody seemed to notice them at all. I spliced the lead wires into the new switch, and the casino owner signed off on the work order. The sign came with a 1-year warranty, including the bulbs, and I told him so. It was as easy as pie. That was reading from the short story, Murder Me in Neon Lights, by the author C.W. Blackwell. And this has been reading from here at the Talking Information Center, reading for the Talking Information Center's short story program. Thanks a lot for listening, everyone, and please do listen again. Take care, and goodbye, everybody.
2: Are we the only animals that play pretend? This is Sandra Tinglow with the Lowdown on Science. By 2 years old, we understand imaginary scenarios. This helps us make future plans. As far as we know, no other animals can. Or are we just imagining that? Amalia Bastos and team from Johns Hopkins University say nay, with help from Kanzi, a language-trained bonobo. Researchers feigned pouring juice into two cups. One cup was pretend emptied, and Kanzi was asked to point out which cup still had pretend juice.

0: 70% of the time, Kanzi nailed it. Huge news for us and apes. We now suspect our last common ancestor also played make-believe millions of years ago. Pretend cheers to that.
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2: In your Capital Region weather this evening, we will see a few clouds around with a low of 60 degrees. For your Wednesday, we can expect partly cloudy skies and a high of 83. 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
4: This is Carolyn Bloodworth returning to the reading of Spare by Prince Harry, published by Random House. Our last reading covered the early months of Harry and Meghan's romance in late 2016. Meghan had very successful meetings with the Queen and other members of the family. But the couple faced tremendous challenges once the press became aware they were together in early 2017. The press was brutal, not only on Meghan, but also on her mother. Harry was frustrated and concerned for Meghan's safety, and the palace and his family were not interested in engaging in a fight against the press. We ended the reading as Harry and William were laying flowers at their mother's grave on the anniversary of her death. William thought his mother had prepared him well for his future. Harry thought his mother had brought him Meghan. William wasn't so quick to agree. Part 30. Meg came to London, September 2017. We were in Notcot, in the kitchen, preparing dinner. The whole cottage was filled with love, filled to overflowing. It even seemed to spill out the open door into the garden outside, a scrubby little patch of ground that no one had wanted for a very long time, but which Meg and I had slowly reclaimed. We'd raked and mown, planted and watered, and many evenings we sat out there on a blanket listening to classical music concerts wafting over from the park. I told Meg about the garden just on the other side of our wall, Mummy's garden, where Willie and I played as kids. It was now sealed off from us forever, as my memories had once been. "Whose garden is it now?" she asked. "It belongs to Princess Michael of Kent and her Siamese cats." Mummy despised those cats. As I smelt the garden and considered this new life, cherished this new life, Meg was sitting on the other side of the kitchen, scooping Wagamama from cartons into bowls. Without thinking, I blurted out, "I don't know. I had my back to her. I froze, mid-sentence, hesitant to go on, hesitant to turn around. "You don't know what has. Yes. I love you." I listened for a response. There was none. Now I could hear her or feel her walking towards me. And I turned and there she was, right before me. "I love you too, Haz." The words had been on the tip of my tongue almost from the start, so in one sense they didn't feel particularly revelatory or even necessary. Of course I loved her. Meg knew that. Meg could see it. The whole world could. I loved her with all my heart as I'd never loved anyone before. And yet saying it made everything real. Saying it set things in motion automatically. Saying it was a step. It meant we now had a few more very big steps ahead, like moving in together. I asked if she'd consider moving to Britain, moving into Notcot with me. We talked about all that would mean and how it would work and what she'd be giving up. We talked about the logistics of winding down her life in Toronto. When and how, and above all, for what exactly? "I can't just leave my show and quit my job to give it a shot. Would moving to Britain mean a forever commitment?" "Yes," I said, "it would." "In that case," she said with a smile, "yes." We kissed, hugged, sat down to our supper. I sighed. On the road, I thought. But later, after she'd fallen asleep, I analyzed myself. A holdover from therapy, perhaps. I realized that, mixed in with all my roiling emotions, there was a big streak of relief. She'd said it back, the actual words, "I love you," and it hadn't been inevitable. It hadn't been a formality. Part of me I couldn't deny had been braced for the worst case. Has, I'm sorry, but I just don't know if I can do this. Part of me feared she'd bolt, go back to Toronto, change her number, heed the advice of her girlfriends. Is anyone worth this? Part of me thought she'd be smart to do so. Part 31. By pure chance, the 2017 Invictus Games were going to be in Toronto, Meg's backyard. Perfect occasion, the Palace decided, for our first official public outing. Meg was a bit nervous. Me too. But we had no choice. Has to be done, we said. We've hidden from the world long enough. Also, this would be the most controlled, predictable environment we could ever hope for. Above all, once we did a public date, it might reduce the bounty on our heads among the Paps, which at that point was running at around £100,000. We tried to make the whole thing as normal as possible. We watched wheelchair tennis from the front row, focused on the game and the good cause, ignored the whir of cameras. We managed to have fun, to crack a few jokes with some Kiwis sitting beside us, and the photos that appeared the following day were sweet, though several in the British press slammed Meghan for wearing ripped jeans. No one mentioned that everything she wore, down to the flats and button-down shirt, had been pre-approved by the Palace. And by no one, I meant not anyone at the Palace. One statement that week in defense of Meg, it might have made a world of difference. Part 32. I told Elf and Jason that I wanted to propose. Congratulations, both men said. But then Elf said he'd need to do some fast digging, find out the protocols. There were strict rules governing such things. Rules? Really? He came back days later and said before doing anything, I'd need to ask Granny's permission. I asked him if that was a real rule or the kind we could work around. Oh, no, it's very real. It didn't make sense. A grown man asking his grandmother for permission to marry? I couldn't recall Willie asking her before he proposed to Kate, or my cousin Peter asking before he proposed to his wife, Autumn. But come to think of it, I did remember Pa asking permission when he wanted to marry Camilla. The absurdity of a 56-year-old man asking his mother's permission had been lost on me at the time. Elf said there was no point in examining the whys and hows. This was the unalterable rule. The first six in line to the throne had to ask permission. The Royal Marriages Act of 1772, or the Succession to the Crown Act of 2013. He was going on, and I could barely believe my ears. The point was, love took a decided backseat to law. Indeed, law had trumped love on more than one occasion. A fairly recent relative had been strongly dissuaded from marrying the love of their life. Who? Your Aunt Margaret. Really? Yes, she wanted to marry a divorcee, and, well, divorcee? Elf nodded. Oh, shit, I thought. This might not be a slam dunk. But Pa and Camilla were divorcees, I said, and they got permission. Didn't that mean the rule no longer applied? That's them, Elf said. This is you. To say nothing about the furor over a certain king who wanted to marry an American divorcee, which Elf reminded me had ended with the king's abdication and exile. Duke of Windsor? Ever heard of him? And so, heart full of fear, mouth full of dust, I turned to the calendar. With Elf's help, I circled a weekend in late October, a family shooting trip at Sandringham. Shooting trips always put Granny in a good mood. Perhaps she'd be more open to thoughts of love. Part 33. Cloudy, blustery day. I jumped into the venerable old Land Rover, the ancient army ambulance that Grandpa had repurposed. Pa was behind the wheel, Willie was in the back. I got into the passenger seat and wondered if I should tell them both what I was intending. I decided against it. Pa already knew, I assumed, and Willie had already warned me not to do it. It's too fast, he told me, too soon. In fact, he'd actually been pretty discouraging about my even dating Meg. One day, sitting together in his garden, he'd predicted a host of difficulties I could expect if I hooked up with an American actress, a phrase he always managed to make sound like a convicted felon. Are you sure about her, Harold? I am, Willie. But do you know how difficult it's going to be? What do you want me to do, fall out of love with her? The three of us were wearing flat caps, green jackets, plus fours, as if we played for the same sports team. In a way, I suppose we did. Pa, driving into the fields, asked about Meg. Not with great interest, just casually. Still, he didn't always ask, so I was pleased. She's good, thanks. Does she want to carry on working? Say again. Does she want to keep on acting? Oh, I mean, I don't know. I wouldn't think so. I expect she'll want to be with me, doing the job, you know, which will rule out suits, since they film in Toronto. I see. Well, darling boy, you know there's not enough money to go around. I stared. What was he banging on about? He explained, or tried to. I can't pay for anyone else. I'm already having to pay for your brother and Catherine. I flinched. Something about his use of the name Catherine. I remember the time he and Camilla wanted Kate to change the spelling of her name because there were already two royal ciphers with a C and a crown above, Charles and Camilla. It would be too confusing to have another. Make it Catherine with a K, they suggested. I wondered now what came of that suggestion. I turned to Willie, gave him a look that said, "You listening to this?" His face was blank. Pa didn't financially support Willie and me and our families out of any largesse. That was his job. That was the whole deal. We agreed to serve the monarch, go wherever we were sent, do whatever we were told, surrender our autonomy, keep our hands and feet inside the gilded cage at all times, and in exchange, the keepers of the cage agreed to feed and clothe us. Was Pa, with all his millions from the hugely lucrative Duchy of Cornwall, trying to say that our captivity was starting to cost him a bit too much? Besides which, how much could it possibly cost to house and feed Meg, I wanted to say. She doesn't eat much, you know, and I'll ask her to make her own clothes if you like. It was suddenly clear to me that this wasn't about money. Pa might have dreaded the rising cost of maintaining us, but what he really couldn't stomach was someone new dominating the monarchy, grabbing the limelight, someone shiny and new coming in and overshadowing him. And Camilla. He'd lived through that before and had no interest in living through it again. I couldn't deal with any of that right now. I had no time for petty jealousies and palace intrigue. I was still trying to work out exactly what to say to Granny, and the time had come. The Land Rover stopped. We piled out and lined up along the hedge being placed by Pa. We waited for the birds to appear. The wind was blowing and my mind was all over the place, but as the first drive began, I found out that I was shooting well. I got into the zone. Maybe it was relief to think about something else. Maybe I preferred focusing on the next shot rather than the big shot I was planning to take. I just kept swinging that barrel, squeezing that trigger, hitting every target. We broke for lunch. I tried repeatedly, but wasn't able to get Granny by herself. Everyone was surrounding her, talking her ear off. So I tucked into the meal, biding my time. A classic royal shooting luncheon. Cold feet warming by the fires, toasty potatoes, juicy meat, creamy soups, staff overseeing every detail. Then perfect puds, then a little tea, a drink or two, then back to the birds. During the day's final two drives, I was constantly sneaking peeks in Granny's direction to see how she was doing. She seemed good and very locked in. Did she really have no idea what was coming? After the final drive, the party scattered. Everyone finished picking up their birds and returned to the Land Rovers. I saw Granny jump into her smaller Range Rover and drive out to the middle of the stubble field. She began looking for dead birds while her dogs hunted. There was no security around her, so this looked to be my chance. I walked out to the middle of the stubble field, fell in alongside her, began helping. While we scanned the ground for dead birds, I tried to engage her in some light chat to loosen her up and to loosen up my vocal cords. The wind was stronger, and Granny's cheeks looked cold despite the scarf wrapped tightly around her head. Not helping matters, my subconscious. It was popping. The full seriousness of all this was finally starting to sink in. If Granny said no, would I have to say goodbye to Meg? I couldn't imagine being without her. But I also couldn't imagine being openly disobedient to Granny. My queen, my commander-in-chief. If she withheld her permission, my heart would break, and of course I'd look for another occasion to ask again, but the odds would be against me. Granny wasn't exactly known for changing her mind, so this moment was either the start of my life or the end. It would all come down to the words I chose, how I delivered them, and how Granny heard them. If all that wasn't enough to make me tongue-tied, I'd seen plenty of press reports, sourced to the palace, that some in my family didn't quite, shall we say, approve of Meg. Didn't fancy her directness, didn't feel altogether comfortable with her strong work ethic, didn't even enjoy her occasional questions. What was healthy and natural inquisitiveness they deemed to be impertinence. There were also whispers about a vague and pervasive unease regarding her race. Concern had been expressed in certain corners about whether or not Britain was ready, whatever that meant. Was any of that rubbish reaching Granny's ears? If so, was this request for permission merely a hopeless exercise? Was I doomed to be the next Margaret? Oh, a bureau. Wow. I thought back over the many hinge moments in my life when permission was required. Requesting permission from control to fire on the enemy. Requesting permission from the Royal Foundation to create the Invictus Games. I thought of pilots requesting permission from me to cross my airspace. My life all at once felt like an endless series of permission requests, all of them a prelude to this one. Granny started walking back to her Range Rover. I quick-stepped after her, the dog circling my feet. Looking at them, my mind began to race. My mother used to say that being around Granny and the corgis was like standing on a moving carpet, and I used to know most of them, living and dead, as if they were my cousins. Dookie, Emma, Susan, Linnet, Pickles, Chipper, they were all said to descend from the corgis that belonged to Queen Victoria. The more things changed, the more they stayed the same. But these weren't corgis. These were hunting dogs, and they had a different purpose, and I had a different purpose, and I realized that I needed to get to it without one second more of hesitation. So as Granny lowered the tailgate, as the dogs leaped up, as I thought of petting them but then remembered I had a dead bird in each hand, their limp necks nestled between my fingers, their glazed eyes rolled all the way back, I feel you, birds, their bodies still warm through my gloves, I turned instead to Granny and saw her turn to me and frown. Did she recognize that I was afraid of both the request for permission and of Her Majesty? Did she realize that no matter how much I loved her, I was often nervous in her presence? And I saw her waiting for me to speak and not waiting patiently. Her face radiated. Out with it. I coughed. Granny, you know I love Meg very much, and I've decided that I would like to ask her to marry me, and I've been told that I have to ask her permission before I can propose. You have to? Well, yes, that's what your staff tell me, and my staff as well, that I have to ask your permission. I stood completely still, as motionless as the birds in my hands. I stared at her face, but it was unreadable. At last she replied, well, then I suppose I have to say yes. I squinted. You feel you have to say yes? Does that mean you are saying yes, but that you want to say no? I didn't get it. Was she being sarcastic, ironic, deliberately cryptic? Was she indulging in a bit of wordplay? I'd never known Granny to do any wordplay, and this would be a surpassingly bizarre moment, not to mention wildly inconvenient for her to start. But maybe she just saw the chance to play off my unfortunate use of the word have and couldn't resist. Or else, perhaps there was some hidden meaning beneath the wordplay, some message I wasn't comprehending. I stood there squinting, smiling, asking myself over and over, what is the Queen of England saying to me right now? At long last, I realized, she's saying yes, you Muppet. She's granting permission. Who cares how she words it? Just know when to take yes for an answer. So I sputtered. Right. Okay. Granny. Well, fabulous. Thank you. Thank you so much. I wanted to hug her. I longed to hug her. I didn't hug her. I saw her into the Range Rover, then marched back to Pa and Willie. Part 34. I took a ring from Meg's jewelry box and gave it to a designer so he'd know her size. Since he was also the keeper of Mummy's bracelets, earrings, and necklaces, I asked him to harvest diamonds from one particularly beautiful bracelet of Mummy's and use those to create a ring. I'd cleared all this in advance with Willie. I'd asked my brother if I could have the bracelet and told him what it was for. I don't recall him hesitating for one second in giving it to me. He seemed to like Meg, despite his off-sighted concerns. Kate seemed to like her, too. We'd had them over for dinner during one of Meg's visits, and Meg cooked, and everything was good. Willie had a cold, he was sneezing and coughing, and Meg ran upstairs to get him some of her homeopathic cure-alls, oregano, oil, turmeric. He seemed charmed, moved, though Kate announced to the table that he'd never take such unconventional remedies. We talked about Wimbledon that night in suits, and Willie and Kate weren't brave enough to admit being super fans, which was sweet. The only possibly discordant note I could think of was the marked difference in how the two women dressed, which both of them seemed to notice. Meg, ripped jeans, barefoot. Kate, done up to the nines. No big deal, I thought. Along with the diamonds from the bracelet, I'd asked the designer to add a third, a blood-free diamond from Botswana. He asked if there was a rush. Well, now that you mention it, part 35. Meg packed up her house, gave up her role in Suits. After 7 seasons, a difficult moment for her because she loved that show, loved the character she was playing, loved her cast and crew, loved Canada. On the other hand, life there had become untenable, especially on set. The show writers were frustrated because they were often advised by the Palace comms team to change lines of dialogue, what her character would do, how she would act. She'd also shut down her website and abandon all social media, again at the behest of the Palace comms team. She'd said goodbye to her friends, goodbye to her car, goodbye to one of her dogs, Bogart. He'd been so traumatized by the siege of her house, by the constant ringing of the doorbell, that his demeanor changed when Meg was around. He'd become an aggressive guard dog. Meg's neighbors had graciously agreed to adopt him. But Guy came. Not my friend, Meg's other dog, her beat-up little beagle, who was even more beat up of late. He missed Bogart, of course, but more, he was badly injured. Days before Meg left Canada, Guy had run away from his minder. Meg was at work. He'd been found miles from Meg's house, unable to walk. His legs were now in casts. I often had to hold him upright so he could pee. I didn't mind in the least. I loved that dog. I couldn't stop kissing him, petting him. Yes, my intense feelings for Meg spilled over onto anyone or anything she loved, but also I'd wanted a dog for so long and I'd never been able to have one because I'd been such a nomad. One night, not long after Meg's arrival in Britain, we were at home making dinner, playing with Guy, and the kitchen of Notcot was as full of love as any room I'd ever been in. I opened a bottle of champagne, an old, old gift I'd been saving for a special occasion. Meg smiled. What's the occasion? No occasion. I scooped up Guy, carried him outside into the walled garden, put him down on a blanket I'd spread on the grass. Then I ran back inside and asked Meg to grab her champagne flute and come with me. What's up? Nothing. I led her out to the garden. Cold night. We were both wrapped in big coats, and hers had a hood lined with fake fur that framed her face like a cameo. I set electric candles around the blanket. I wanted it to look like Botswana, the bush where I first thought of proposing. Now I knelt on the blanket, Guy at my side. Both of us looked up searchingly at Meg. My eyes already full of tears, I brought the ring out of my pocket and said my piece. I was shivering, and my heart was audibly thumping, and my voice was unsteady, but she got the idea. Spend your life with me? Make me the happiest guy on this planet? Yes. Yes? Yes. I laughed. She laughed. What other reaction could there be? In this mixed-up world, this pain-filled life, we'd done it. We'd managed to find each other. Then we were crying and laughing and petting Guy, who looked frozen solid. We started for the house. Oh, wait, don't you want to see the ring, my love? She hadn't even thought about it. We hurried inside, finished our celebration in the warmth of the kitchen. It was November 4th. We managed to keep it secret for about 2 weeks. Part 36. Ordinarily, I'd have gone to Meg's father first, asked for his blessing, but Thomas Markle was a complicated man. He and Meg's mother split when she was 2, and thereafter she divided her time between them. Monday to Friday with Mom, weekends with Dad. Then for part of high school, she moved in with her father full time. They were that close. After college, she traveled the world, but always stayed in constant contact with Daddy. She still, even in her 30s, called him Daddy. She loved him, worried about him, his health, his habits, and often relied upon him. Throughout her run on Suits, she consulted him every week about the lighting. He'd been a lighting director in Hollywood, won 2 Emmys. In recent years, however, he hadn't been working regularly, and he'd sort of disappeared. He'd rented a small house in a Mexican border town and wasn't doing well overall. In every way, Meg felt her father would never be able to withstand the psychological pressures that come with being stalked by the press, and that was now happening to him. It had long been open season on everyone in Meg's circle, every current friend and ex-boyfriend, every cousin, including those she'd never known, every former employer or former coworker. But after I'd proposed, there was a frenzy around the father. He was considered a prize catch. When the Daily Mirror published his location, Pats descended on his house, taunting him, trying to tempt or lure him outside. No fox hunt, no bear baiting was ever more depraved. Strange men and women dangled offers of money, gifts, friendship. When none of that worked, they rented the house next door and shot him day and night through his windows. The press reported that, as a result, Meg's father had nailed plywood over his windows. But this wasn't true. He'd often had plywood nailed over his windows, even when living in Los Angeles, well before Meg started dating me. Complicated man. They'd then begun following him into town, tailing him on his errands, walking behind him as he went up and down the aisles of local shops. They'd run photos of him with the headline, "Got him." Meg would often phone her father, urge him to remain calm. "Don't speak to them, Daddy. Ignore them. They'll go away eventually as long as you don't react." That's what the palace says to do. Part 37. It was hard for both of us while dealing with all that to focus on the million and one details of planning a royal wedding. Strangely, the palace had trouble focusing too. We wanted to get married quickly. Why give the papers and paps time to do their worst? But the palace couldn't seem to pick a date or a venue. While waiting for a decree from on high, from the nebulous upper regions of the royal decision-making apparatus, we went off on a traditional engagement tour. England, Ireland, Scotland, Wales. We traveled up and down and all over the UK, introducing Meg to the public. Crowds went wild for her. "Meg, Diana would have loved you." I heard women scream this again and again, a total departure from the tone and terror of the tabloids, and also a reminder, the British press wasn't reality. On our return from that trip, I rang Willie, sounded him out, asked his thoughts about where we might get married. I told him we were thinking of Westminster Abbey. "No good, we did it there." "Right, right. St. Paul's? $2,000. Plus Pa and Mummy did it there." "Yes, good point." He suggested Tetbury. I snorted, "Tetbury? The chapel near Highgrove? Seriously, Willie, how many does that place seat? Isn't that what you said you wanted, a small, quiet wedding? In fact, we wanted to elope, barefoot in Botswana, with maybe a friend officiating. That was our dream. But we were expected to share this moment with other people. It wasn't up to us. Part 38. I turned back to the palace. "Any progress on a date, a venue?" "Nope," was the reply. "How about March?" Alas, March was all booked. "How about June?" "Sorry, Garter Day." At last they came to us with a date, May 2018, and they accepted our request for the location, St. George's Chapel. That settled, we made our first public outing with Willie and Kate. The Royal Foundation Forum, February 2018. All four of us sat on the stage while a woman asked us softball questions before a fairly good-sized audience. The foundation was nearing 10 years of existence, and we spoke about its past while looking to its future with us four at the helm. The audience was keen. All four of us were having fun. The whole atmosphere was hugely positive. Afterwards, one journalist dubbed us the Fab Four. "Here we go," I thought hopefully. Days later, controversy. Something about Meg showing support for hashtag me too and Kate not showing support via their outfits. I think that was the gist, though who can say? It wasn't real, but I think it had Kate on edge while putting her and everyone else on notice that she was now going to be compared to and forced to compete with Meg. All this came on the heels of an awkward moment backstage. Meg asked to borrow Kate's lip gloss, an American thing. Meg forgot hers, worried she needed some, and turned to Kate for help. Kate, taken aback, went into her handbag and reluctantly pulled out a small tube. Meg squeezed some onto her finger and applied it to her lips. Kate grimaced. Small clash of styles, maybe? Something we should have been able to laugh about soon after, but it left a little mark. And then the press sensed something was up and tried to turn it into something bigger. "Here we go," I thought sorrowfully. Part 39. Granny formally approved the marriage in March 2018 by royal decree. Meanwhile, Meg and I were already a growing family. We brought home a new puppy, a sibling for little guy. He'd been needing one, poor thing. So when a friend in Norfolk told me his black Labrador had a litter and offered me a gorgeous amber-eyed female, I couldn't say no. Meg and I named her Pula, the Setswana word for rain and good fortune. Many mornings, I'd wake to find myself surrounded by beings I loved, who loved me and depended on me, and I thought I simply had no right to this much good fortune. Work challenges aside, this was happiness. Life was good. And following along a predestined track, seemingly, the decree about the wedding coincided uncannily with the airing of Meg's farewell season of Suits, in which her character Rachel was also preparing to get married. Art and life imitating each other. Decent of Suits, I thought, marrying Meg off the show instead of pushing her down a lift shaft. There were enough people in real life trying to do that. That spring, however, the press was quieter, keener about breaking news of wedding details than inventing new libels. Each day there was another world exclusive about the flowers, the music, the food, the cake. No details too small, not even the portaloos. It was reported that we'd been providing the poshest portaloos on earth, porcelain basins, gold-plated seats, after being inspired by the ones at Pippa Middleton's wedding. In reality, we didn't notice anything different about how or where people went pee or poo at Pippa's, and we had nothing to do with choosing the portaloos for ours. But we sincerely hoped that everyone would be able to do their thing in comfort and peace. Above all, we hope the royal correspondents will continue to write about poo instead of trying to stir it up. So when the palace encouraged us to feed more wedding details to those correspondents, known as the Royal Rota, we obeyed. At the same time, I told the palace that on the big day, the happiest day of our lives, I didn't want to see one single royal correspondent inside that chapel, unless Murdoch himself apologized for phone hacking. The palace scoffed. It would be all-out war, the courtiers warned, to bar the Royal Rota from the wedding. Then let's go to war. I'd had it with the Royal Rota, both the individuals and the system, which was more outdated than a horse and cart. It had been devised some 40 years earlier to give British print and broadcast reporters first crack at the royal family, and it stank to high heaven. It discouraged fair competition, engendered cronyism, encouraged a small mob of hacks to feel entitled. After weeks of wrangling, it was agreed the Royal Rota wouldn't be allowed in the chapel, but they could gather outside. A small win, which I hugely celebrated. Part 40. Pa wanted to help choose the music for the ceremony, so he invited us one night to Clarence House for dinner and a concert. He brought out his wireless and we began sampling music, wonderful music, all kinds of music. He wholly endorsed our desire to have an orchestra rather than an organist, and he played an assortment of orchestras to get us in the mood. After a time, we segued into classical, and he talked about his love of Beethoven. Meg spoke about her own deep feeling for Chopin. She'd always loved Chopin, she said, but in Canada she grew dependent on him because Chopin was the only thing that would soothe Guy and Bogart. She played them Chopin day and night. Pa smiled sympathetically. As one piece ended, he'd quickly reload his wireless, begin humming or tapping his foot to the next. He was airy, witty, charming, and I kept shaking my head in amazement. I knew Pa loved music, but I never knew he loved it this much. Meg evoked so much in him, qualities I'd rarely seen. In her presence, Pa became boyish. I saw the bond between them growing stronger, and I felt strengthened in my own bond with him. So many people were treating her shabbily. It filled my heart to see my father treating her like the princess she was about to, maybe born to, become. Part 41. After all the stress of asking Granny for permission to marry Meg, I thought I'd never have the courage to ask her for anything else. And yet, now I dared to make another ask. Granny, please, may I, for my wedding, keep my beard? Not a small ask, either. A beard was thought by some to be a clear violation of protocol and long-standing norms, especially since I was getting married in my army uniform. Beards were forbidden in the British Army. But I was no longer in the army, and I desperately wanted to hang on to the something that had become an effective check on my anxiety. Illogical, but true. I'd grown the beard during my voyage to the South Pole, and I'd kept it after returning home, and it helped, along with therapy and meditation and a few other things, to quell my nerves. I couldn't explain it, though I did find articles describing the phenomenon. Maybe it was Freudian, beard as a security blanket. Maybe it was Jungian, beard is mask. Whatever. It made me calmer, and I wanted to feel as calm as possible on the day of my wedding. Also, my wife-to-be had never seen me without it. She loved my beard. She loved to grab it and pull me in for a kiss. I didn't want her coming down the aisle and seeing a total stranger. I explained all this to Granny, and she said she understood. Plus, her own husband liked to rock a bit of a scruff now and then. Yes, she said, you may keep your beard. But then I explained it to my brother, and he bristled. Not the done thing, he said. Military rules, so forth. I gave him a quick history lesson. I mentioned the many royals who'd been bearded and uniformed. King Edward VII, King George V, Prince Albert, more recently, Prince Michael of Kent. Helpfully, I referred him to Google images. Not the same, he said. When I informed him that his opinion didn't really matter, since I'd already gone to Granny and got the green light, he became livid. He raised his voice. You went to ask her?
5: Yes.
4: And what did Granny say? She said, keep the beard. You put her in an uncomfortable position, Harold. She had no choice but to say yes. No choice? She's the queen. If she didn't want me to have a beard, I think she could speak for herself. But Willie always thought Granny had a soft spot for me, and that she indulged me while holding him to an impossibly high standard. Because, heir, spare, etc. It irked him. The argument went on in person, on the phone, for more than a week. He wouldn't let it go. At one point, he actually ordered me, as the heir speaking to the spare, to shave. Are you serious? I'm telling you, shave it off. For the love of God, Willie, why does this matter so much to you? Because I wasn't allowed to keep my beard. Ah, there it was. After he'd come back from an assignment with the Special Forces, Willie was sporting a full beard, and someone told him to be a good boy, run along and shave it. He hated the idea of me enjoying a perk he'd been denied. It also, I suspected, brought back bad memories of being told he couldn't marry in the uniform of his choice. Then he confirmed my suspicion. He said it outright. In one of our beard debates, he complained bitterly about my being allowed to marry in my household cavalry frock coat, which he'd wanted to wear for his wedding. He was being ridiculous, and I told him so, but he kept getting angrier and angrier. Finally, I told him flatly and defiantly that his bearded brother was getting married soon and he could either get on board or not. The choice was up to him. Part 42. I showed up to my stag ready to party, to laugh, to have a good time, to get clear of all this stress. And yet I also feared that if I got too clear, got too drunk and passed out, Willie and his mates would hold me down and shave me. In fact, Willie told me explicitly in all seriousness that this was his plan. So while having fun, I was also at all times keeping my older brother in my sight. The stag was at a friend's house in the Hampshire countryside, not on the South Coast or in Canada or in Africa, all of which were reported as its location. Aside from my older brother, 15 mates were in attendance. The host kitted out his indoor tennis court with various boy toys, giant boxing gloves, bows and arrows a la Lord of the Rings, a mechanical bull. We painted our faces and roughhoused like idiots. Great fun. After an hour or two, I was tired and relieved when someone shouted that lunch was ready. We had a big picnic in a large, airy barn, then trooped off to a makeshift shooting range. Arming that drunken lot to the teeth, dangerous idea, but somehow no one was hurt. When everyone was bored of firing rifles, they dressed me as a giant yellow feathered chicken and sent me downrange to shoot fireworks at me. All right, I offered to do it. Whoever comes closest wins. I flash back to those long ago weekends in Norfolk, dodging fireworks with Hugh and Emily's boys. I wondered if Willie did too. How had we drifted so far from the closeness of those days? Or had we? Maybe, I thought, we can still recapture it, now that I'm to be married. Part 43. There had been spirited arguments in the back corridors of the palace about whether or not Meg could or should wear a veil. Not possible, some said. For a divorcee, a veil was thought to be out of the question. But the powers that be unexpectedly showed some flexibility on the subject. Next came the question of a tiara. My aunts asked if Meg would like to wear my mother's. We were both touched. Meg then spent hours and hours with her dress designer getting the veil to match the tiara, giving it a similar scalloped edge. Shortly before the wedding, however, Granny reached out. She offered us access to her collection of tiaras. She even invited us to Buckingham Palace to try them on. Do come over, I remember her saying. Extraordinary morning. We walked into Granny's private dressing room right next to her bedroom, a space I'd never been in. Along with Granny was a jewelry expert, an eminent historian who knew the lineage of each stone in the royal collection. Also present was Granny's dresser and confidant, Angela. Five tiaras were arrayed on a table, and Granny directed Meg to try on each one before a full-length mirror. I stood behind, watching. One was all emeralds. One was aquamarines. Each was more dazzlingly stunning than the last. Each took my breath. I wasn't the only one. Granny said to Meg quite tenderly, "Tiaras suit you." Meg melted. "Thank you, ma'am." One of the five, however, stood out. Everyone agreed. It was beautiful, seemingly made for Meg. Granny said it would be placed in a safe directly, and she looked forward to seeing it on Meg's head come the big day. "Make sure," she added, "that you practice putting it on with your hairdresser. It's tricky, and you don't want to be doing it for the first time on the wedding day." We left the palace feeling awed and loved and grateful. A week later, we contacted Angela, and I asked her to please send us the chosen tiara so we could practice putting it on. We'd done research, and we'd spoken to Kate about her own experience, and we'd learned that Granny's warning was spot on. The placing of the tiara was an intricate, elaborate process. It had to be first sewn into the veil, then Meg's hairdresser would need to fix it to a small plait in her hair. Complicated, time-consuming, we'd need at least one dress rehearsal. For some reason, however, Angela didn't respond to any of our messages. We kept trying, no response. When we finally reached her, she said the tiara would require an orderly and a police escort to leave the palace. That sounded a bit much, but all right, I said, if that's protocol, let's find an orderly and a police officer and get the ball rolling. Time was running out. Inexplicably, she replied, "Can't be done." "Why can't it?" Her schedule was too busy. She was being obstructive, obviously, but for what reason? We couldn't even hazard a guess. I considered going to Granny, but that would probably mean sparking an all-out confrontation, and I wasn't quite sure with whom Granny would side. Also, to my mind, Angela was a troublemaker, and I didn't need her as an enemy. Above all, she was still in possession of that tiara. She held all the cards. Part 44. Though the press was mostly laying off Megan, mostly staying focused on the approaching wedding, the harm was already done. After 18 months of trashing her, they'd riled up all the trolls, who were now crawling out of their cellars and lairs. Ever since we'd acknowledged that we were a couple, we'd been flooded with racist taunts and death threats on social media. "See you later, race traitor." But now the official threat level used by the palace security to allocate personnel and guns had reached vertiginous heights. In pre-wedding conversations with police, we learned that we'd become the prize target for terrorists and extremists. I remember General Dana saying I was a bullet magnet, that anyone standing next to me would be unsafe. Well, I was a bullet magnet again, but standing next to me would be the person I loved most in the world. There's been some reporting about the palace deciding to instruct Meg in guerrilla warfare and survival tactics in the event of a kidnapping attempt. A best-selling book describes the day special forces came to our house, grabbed Meg, put her through several intense days of drills, pushing her into back seats and car boots, speeding away to safe houses, all of which is utter nonsense. Meg wasn't given 1 minute of training. On the contrary, the palace floated the idea of not giving her any security at all because I was now sixth in line to the throne. How I wish reports about special forces were even partly true. How I longed to phone my mates in special forces, have them come and train Meg and retrain me, or better yet, pitch in, protect us. For that matter, how I wish I could send special forces to go and grab that tiara. Angela still hadn't delivered it. Meg's hairdresser had come in from France for the rehearsal, and the tiara still wasn't there, so he'd gone back. Again, we phoned Angela. Again, nothing. Finally, Angela appeared out of thin air at Kensington Palace. I met her in the audience room. She put before me a release, which I signed, and then she handed me the tiara. I thanked her, though I added that it would have made our lives so much easier to have had it sooner. Her eyes were fire. She started having a go at me. "Angela, you really want to do this now?" Really? Now? She fixed me with a look that made me shiver. I could read in her face a clear warning. This isn't over. Part 45. Meg has spent months trying to soothe her father. There was always something new that he'd read about himself, something derogatory he'd taken to heart. His pride was constantly wounded. Every day there was another humiliating photo in the papers. Thomas Markle buying a new Lou, Thomas Markle buying a six-pack, Thomas Markle with his belly hanging over his belt. We understood. Meg told him we knew how he felt. The press, the paps, they were awful. Impossible to totally ignore what's written, she acknowledged. But please do try to ignore them in person. Ignore anyone who approaches Daddy. Be on guard against anyone who pretends to be your best friend. He seemed to be listening. He started to sound as if he was in a better place mentally. Then the Saturday before the wedding, Jason phoned us. We've got a problem. What? The Mail on Sunday is going to run a story saying that Meg's father has been working with the paps and for money has staged some candid photos. We immediately phoned Meg's dad, told him what was coming. We asked if it was true. Had he staged a bunch of candid photos for money? No. Meg said, we might be able to kill this story, Daddy, but if it turns out you're lying, we'll never be able to kill a false story about ourselves or our children again. So this is serious. You must tell us the truth. He swore that he'd never staged any photos, that he hadn't taken part in any such charade, that he didn't know the pap in question. Meg whispered to me, I believe him. In that case, we told him, leave Mexico right now. A whole new level of harassment is about to rain down on you, so come to Britain. Now, we'll arrange for an apartment where you can hole up safely until your flight. Air New Zealand, first class, booked and paid for by Meg. We would immediately send a car with private security to pick him up. He said he had things to do. Now Meg's face changed. Something was up. She turned to me again and sighed. He's lying. The story broke the next morning, and it was worse than we feared. There was a video of Meg's father meeting the pap at an internet cafe. There was a series of farcically staged shots, including one of him reading a book about Britain as if studying for the wedding. The photos, reportedly worth £100,000, seemed to prove beyond all doubt that Meg's father had indeed been lying. He'd taken part in this fakery, maybe to make some money, or maybe they had some leverage on him. We don't know. Headlines read, Meg Markle's father, a con artist, staged candid photos for money. A week before the wedding, this now became the story. Though the photos had been taken weeks before, they'd been held in reserve until the most devastating possible moment. Soon after the story broke, Thomas Markle sent us a text. I'm so ashamed. We phoned him and texted him and phoned again. We're not angry. Please pick up. He didn't answer. Then we heard, along with the rest of the world, that he'd apparently had a heart attack and wasn't coming to the wedding. Part 46. The next day, Meg had a text from Kate. There was a problem with the dresses for the bridesmaids, apparently. They needed altering. The dresses were French couture, hand-sewn for measurements only, so it wasn't a big shock that they might need altering. Meg didn't reply to Kate straight away. Yes, she had endless wedding-related texts, but mostly she was dealing with the chaos surrounding her father. So the next morning, she texted Kate that our tailor was standing by at the palace. His name was AJ. This wasn't sufficient. They set up a time to speak that afternoon. Charlotte's dress is too big, too long, too baggy. She cried when she tried it on at home, Kate said. Right, and I told you the tailor has been standing by since 8 a.m. here at KP. Can you take Charlotte to have it altered as the other moms are doing? No, all the dresses need to be remade. Her own wedding dress designer agreed, Kate added. Meg asked if Kate was aware of what was going on right now with her father. Kate said she was well aware, but the dresses, and the wedding is in 4 days. Yes, Kate, I know. And Kate had other problems with the way Meg was planning her wedding, something about a party for the Page Boys. The Page Boys? Half the kids in the wedding are from North America. They haven't even arrived yet. It went back and forth. I'm not sure what else to say. If the dress doesn't fit, then please take Charlotte to see AJ. He's been waiting all day. Fine. A short time later, I arrived home and found Meg on the floor, sobbing. I was horrified to see her so upset, but I didn't think it as a catastrophe. Emotions were running high, of course, after the stress of the last week, the last month, the last day. It was intolerable, but temporary. Kate hadn't meant any harm, I told her. Indeed, the next morning, Kate came by with flowers and a card that said she was sorry. Meg's best friend, Lindsay, was in the kitchen when she turned up. Simple misunderstanding, I told myself. Part 47. On the eve of the wedding, I stayed at Colworth Park Hotel, a private cottage. Several mates sat with me and had drinks. One commented that I seemed a bit distracted. Yes, well, there's been a lot going on. I didn't want to say too much. The business with Meg's father, Kate in the dress, the constant worry about someone in the crowd doing something crazy. Better not to talk about it. Someone asked about my brother. Where's Willie? I gave another non-answer, another sore subject. He'd been scheduled to join us for the evening, but like Meg's father, he canceled last minute. He told me just before he attended tea with Granny, can't do it, Harold, Kate and the kids. I'd reminded him that this was our tradition, that we'd had dinner before his wedding, that we'd gone together and visited the crowds. He held fast, can't do it. I pushed. Why are you being like this, Willie? I was with you the whole night before you married Kate. Why are you doing this? I asked myself what was really going on. Was he feeling bad about not being my best man? Was he upset that I'd asked my old mate, Charlie? The palace put out the story that Willie was the best man, as they'd done with me when he and Kate married. Could that be part of it? Or was it the hangover from Beardgate? Or was he feeling guilty about the business between Kate and Meg? He wasn't giving any indication. He just kept saying no, while asking me why it even mattered so much. Why are you even saying hello to the crowds, Harold? Because the press office told me to, as we did at your wedding. You don't need to listen to them. Since bloody when? I felt sick about it. I'd always believed, despite our problems, that our underlying bond was strong. I thought brotherhood would always trump a bridesmaid's dress or a beard. Suppose not. Then, just after leaving Granny around 6 p.m., Willie texted. He'd changed his mind. He'd come. Maybe Granny intervened? Whatever. I thanked him happily. Heartily. Moments later, we met outside and got into a car, which drove us down to King Edward Gate. We hopped out, walked up and down the crowd, thanking people for coming. People wished us well, blew us kisses. We waved goodbye, got back into the car. As we drove off, I asked him to come have dinner with me. I mentioned maybe staying the night, as I'd done before his wedding. He'd come for dinner, he said, but wouldn't be able to stay. Come on, please, Willie. Sorry, Harold. Can't. Kids. Part 48. I stood at the altar, smoothed the front of my household cavalry uniform, watched Meg floating towards me. I'd worked hard to choose the right music for her procession, and ultimately I'd landed on Handel's Eternal Source of Light Divine. Now, as the soloist voice rang out above our heads, I thought I'd chosen well. Indeed, as Meg came nearer and nearer, I was giving thanks for all my choices. Amazing that I could even hear the music over the sound of my own heartbeat as Meg stepped up, took my hand. The present dissolved, the past came rushing back. Our first tentative messages on Instagram, our first meeting at Soho House, our first trip to Botswana, our first excited exchanges after my phone went into the river, our first roast chicken, our first flights back and forth across the Atlantic, the first time I told her, I love you, hearing her say it back. Guy in splints, Steve the grumpy swan, the brutal fight to keep her safe from the press, and now here we were, the finishing line, the starting line. For the last few months, not much had gone according to plan, but I reminded myself that none of that was the plan. This was the plan. This. Love. I shot a glance at Pa, who'd walked Meg down the last part of the aisle. Not her father, but special just the same, and she was moved. It didn't make up for her father's behavior, for how the press had used him, but it very much helped. Aunt Jane stood and gave a reading in honor of Mummy. Song of Solomon. Meg and I chose it. Arise, my love, my fair one, and come away. Set me as a seal upon your heart, as a seal upon your arm, for love is strong as death, passion fierce as the grave. Strong as death, fierce as the grave. Yes, I thought, yes. I saw the Archbishop extend the rings, his hand shaking. I'd forgotten, but he clearly hadn't. 12 cameras pointed at us, 2 billion people watching on TV, photographers in the rafters, massive crowds outside roistering and cheering. We exchanged the rings, Meg's made from the same hunk of Welsh gold that had provided Kate's. Granny had told me that this was nearly the last of it, last of the gold. That was how I felt about Meg. The Archbishop reached the official part, spoke the few words that made us the Duke and Duchess of Sussex.

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1: The unprecedented number of threats they were picking up. Part 49. Our honeymoon was a closely guarded secret. We left London in a car disguised as a removals van, the windows covered with cardboard, and went to the Mediterranean for 10 days. Glorious to be away, on the sea, in the sun. But we were also sick. The build-up to the wedding had worn us down. We returned just in time for the official June celebration of Granny's birthday. Trooping the Color, one of our first public appearances as newlyweds. Everyone present was in a good mood, upbeat. But then, Kate asked Meg what she thought of her first Trooping the Color, and Meg joked, colorful, and a yawning silence threatened to swallow us all whole. Days later, Meg went off on her first royal trip with Granny. She was nervous, but they got on famously. They also bonded over their love of dogs. She returned from the trip glowing. We bonded, she told me. The Queen and I really bonded. We talked about how much I wanted to be a mom, and she told me the best way to induce labor was a good bumpy car ride. I told her I'd remember that when the time came. Things are going to turn around now, we both said. The papers, however, pronounced the trip an unmitigated disaster. They portrayed Meg as pushy, uppity, ignorant of royal protocol, because she'd made the unthinkable mistake of getting into a car before Granny. In truth, she'd done exactly what Granny had told her to do. Granny said, get in. She got in. No matter. There were stories for days about Meg's breech, about her overall lack of class, about her daring not to wear a hat in Granny's presence. The palace had specifically directed Meg not to wear a hat. Granny also wore green to honor the victims of Grenfell Tower, and no one told Meg to wear green, so they said she didn't give a fig about the victims. I said, the palace will make a phone call. They'll correct the record. They didn't. Part 50. Willie and Kate invited us for tea to clear the air. June 2018. We walked over one late afternoon. I saw Meg's eyes widen as we entered their front door, walked past their front sitting room, down their hallway, into their study. Wow, Meg said several times. The wallpaper, the crown molding, the walnut bookshelf lined with color-coordinated volumes, the priceless art. Gorgeous, like a museum. And we both told them so. We complimented them lavishly on their renovation, though we also thought sheepishly of our IKEA lamps, our discount sofa recently bought on sale with Meg's credit card from sofa.com. In the study, Meg and I sat on a love seat at one end of the room, Kate opposite us on a leather-clad fender before the fireplace. Willie was to her left in an armchair. There was a tray of tea and biscuits. For 10 minutes, we did the classic small talk. How are the kids? How was your honeymoon? Meg then acknowledged the tension among the four of us and ventured that it might go back to those early days when she first joined the family, a misunderstanding that had almost passed without notice. Kate thought Meg had wanted her fashion contacts, but Meg had her own. They'd got off on the wrong foot, perhaps? And then, Meg added, everything got magnified by the wedding in those infernal bridesmaids' dresses. But it turned out there were other things about which we'd been unaware. Willie and Kate were apparently upset that we hadn't given them Easter presents. Easter presents? Was that a thing? Willie and I had never exchanged Easter presents. Pa always made a big deal about Easter, sure, but that was Pa. Still, if Willie and Kate were upset, we apologized. For our part, we chipped in that we weren't too pleased when Willie and Kate switched place cards and changed seats at our wedding. We'd followed the American tradition, placing couples next to each other, but Willie and Kate didn't like that tradition, so their table was the only one where spouses were apart. They insisted it wasn't them, it was someone else. And they said we'd done the same thing at Pippa's wedding. We hadn't. Much as we'd wanted to, we'd been separated by a huge flower arrangement between us, and though we were desperately wanted to sit together, we hadn't done a thing about it. None of this airing of grievances was doing us any good, I felt. We weren't getting anywhere. This concludes our reading of Spare by Prince Harry, published by Random House. I hope you've enjoyed this book selection and that you will join us again. My name is Carolyn Bloodworth.
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1: In your Capital Region weather this evening, we will see a few clouds around with a low of 60 degrees. For your Wednesday, we can expect partly cloudy skies and a high of 83. 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

0: Welcome to the newsroom. I'm Charlotte Gallagher. The U.S. gets ready to build a base on the moon.
1: We are building humanity's first outpost beyond Earth. Through Artemis we are going, and with Moonbase, we're going to stay.
0: As fighting between Hezbollah and Israel continues, we hear why the so-called ceasefire isn't working. Canada's Prime Minister warns against the independence ambitions of a province in the country.
2: In these separation issues, it is often advanced that vote for this and it's a free option. Vote for this and we will strengthen our hand in a future negotiation. That is a very dangerous bluff.
0: As the nephew of the drug lord El Chapo is arrested, how much of a grip do the cartels still have on Mexico? And the street dogs who've become therapy dogs in Uganda. All that to come in the next 30 minutes. First, there's a news bulletin.
3: BBC News with Roisin Hasty. Lebanon says 31 people have been killed in strikes by Israeli forces as they expand their war against Hezbollah. The IDF has told residents of vast areas of southern Lebanon to leave. Benjamin Netanyahu says Israel is trying to prevent Hezbollah launching drones. Among the sites newly damaged in Israeli strikes was a hospital in the city of Nabatea. Nazat Saliba is a Lebanese MP who is critical of both Hezbollah and Israel.
4: Most of us agree that Hezbollah is acting on behalf of Iran and under the demand and with the forces of Iran. We have a problem with Hezbollah, but I don't think the way Israel is handling the situation is going to help us move forward in the diplomatic efforts that the president has initiated.
3: Israel says it has attacked the new head of Hamas's military wing in Gaza, despite the nominal ceasefire there. Mohammed Adeh was appointed after Israel killed his predecessor this month. Palestinian health officials say three people were killed and more than 20 injured in an Israeli strike on a residential building in Gaza City. This man was caught up in it.
5: There was a sudden airstrike by Israeli warplanes. It was a surprise. They hit a rooftop apartment in a building with three missiles. And they weren't simple missiles. They were heavy ones. There is no ceasefire. Day and night there's shelling. The shelling is constant here. They say there's a ceasefire, but there is none for us. This is the atmosphere during Eid al-Adha. As you can see, it is Eid now.
3: Bolivia's Congress has voted to make it easier for President Rodrigo Paz to deploy soldiers and declare a state of emergency to break up roadblocks which have paralysed much of the country. Protests called by trade unions and indigenous rights groups against fuel subsidy cuts and austerity measures are now in their fourth week. The president has previously ruled out using force to reopen the roads, saying he would continue to favour dialogue. The Northern Department of Beni has declared a humanitarian emergency. The veteran Texas Senator John Cornyn has lost a primary election to a challenger endorsed by Donald Trump. He's the latest high-profile Republican figure to be punished over a perceived lack of loyalty. The winner is Ken Paxton, the scandal-plagued Attorney General of the state. He scored a decisive victory, demonstrating President Trump's continuing power among the Republican base. Mr. Paxton thanks Donald Trump in his victory speech.
6: President Trump is the leader of our party, and his endorsement in this is the most powerful force in politics. And I'm honored to have his support, and I look forward to working with him in the Senate to deliver for Texas.
3: BBC News. The Brazilian Senator Flavio Bolsonaro has met Donald Trump at the White House in an attempt to shore up his scandal hit campaign for president in October's election. The eldest son of the right-wing former president Jair Bolsonaro is under the spotlight after revelations he received millions of dollars from a disgraced banker jailed on fraud charges to finance a film about his father. Unionized workers at Samsung Electronics in South Korea have approved a landmark profit-sharing deal, averting a strike at the world's largest memory chip maker. Jake Kwon is in Seoul.
7: Around 73% of the union has voted to say, yes, we will accept the deal given by Samsung Electronics. And I think the company and the country can rest a little easier now. Now, according to the deal, the company will set aside 10.5% of its operating profit as bonuses to be dispersed as company stocks to the workers. And if this profit that they are getting today is sustaining for the rest of the year, each worker is expected to walk away with around hundreds of thousands of U.S. dollars in bonuses.
3: The International Monetary Fund says it's in negotiations with the Bangladeshi government for a new support program as the country continues to feel the economic impact of the Iran war. Dhaka imports around 95% of its oil and liquefied natural gas, much of it from the Middle East. A woman in Brazil has been found alive at sea more than 2 days after she went missing during a jet ski ride. Bruna da Silva disappeared off the coast of São Paulo state on Sunday and was found by fishermen on Tuesday. The Navy and Coast Guard had dispatched boats to search for the 26-year-old and a man who'd been riding with her on the same jet ski, who is still missing. Bruna, who survived 2 nights in the water, is recovering in hospital and being treated for hypothermia. BBC News.
0: Hello, you're listening to the newsroom from the BBC World Service with me, Charlotte Gallagher. It's been less than 2 months since the world watched as NASA's Artemis II mission marked a return to the moon with a flyby.
8: We just realized that we have Earth out window 4 and moon out window 3. The moon is about 3 to 4 times the size of the Earth, and it is almost full in the Earth.
0: And now the U.S. Space Agency says it's ordering parts for a sprawling base on the lunar surface, with plans for a long-term site for humans by 2032. Dr. Laurie Glaze is from NASA.
1: We are building humanity's first outpost beyond Earth. Through Artemis we are going, and with Moonbase, we're going to stay. And together, NASA, industry, and international partners, we are creating a future where exploration is not just an incredible moment in history, but the first foothold beyond Earth for all of humanity.
0: Our North America correspondent David Willis has been following developments.
9: President Trump wants to land Americans back on the moon before he leaves office in 2028. So NASA is under pressure to at least look like it's winning the new space race. But China is breathing down its neck, of course, and it's forging ahead with plans to land human beings on the moon by the year 2030. And despite the US's success in sending 4 astronauts around the moon in the Artemis II mission last month, there are many experts who believe that NASA's timetable is ambitious, to say the very least, and that China will be the next country to actually land humans on the moon's surface. Well, today NASA announced further details of a $20 billion plan to establish a permanent base at the south pole of the moon by 2032, the initial phase being the development of robotic landers and hopping drones by companies such as Jeff Bezos's Blue Origin space company, thereby to explore and map the terrain of the moon before human beings actually travel there. And that discovery phase of the program is expected to last, we're told, until 2029, and will pave the way for the creation of nuclear and solar powered facilities on the moon, so that by 2032 everything will be in place to allow human beings to live there in sort of semi-permanent housing.
0: As you said there, this is Donald Trump's pet project. He wants this. But I guess once he's gone from office, the next administration might say it's a waste of money. We shouldn't be prioritizing this.
9: Well, you're right. This is very much Donald Trump's baby. He's been driving NASA's pivot towards an accelerated lunar program, largely in an effort to beat China to pole position, to showcase U.S. technological superiority, if you like. The Artemis program has taken years of work. It's estimated to have cost close to $100 billion so far. But aside from Donald Trump's political investment in all this. It could yield considerable economic benefit for the United States should the US be the first nation to plant a permanent flag there. The moon, we know, contains rare earth elements which are scarce on Earth. There are metals such as iron and titanium, as well as helium, not to mention water, which of course is vital if you're going to set up a permanent base there. But gaining access to the areas with the most abundant resources means securing the best lunar real estate, and that means establishing an early bridgehead. And there's a general feeling here that any future US administration would be unlikely to turn its back on a potential return on the billions of dollars that have already been spent, especially in the light of the potential scientific benefits that all this could yield for the world in general.
0: But some people might be listening to this and thinking, but how can anyone claim part of the moon? Surely it belongs to everyone. So is it finders keepers who gets there first, gets the resources?
9: Pretty much. The United Nations decreed that nobody can own the moon, but there is certainly an advantage to those that get there first, who establish that bridgehead, because of the plentiful elements, rare earth elements and other things there that are known to be accessible to whoever basically plants their flag first.
0: That was David Willis. Israel has expanded its operations in Lebanon with an intensive wave of strikes in the south and east, and an expansion of ground operations in the south too. It comes after Israel's Prime Minister Benjamin Netanyahu said he'd given the instruction to press the pedal even harder in targeting Hezbollah.
10: Under my direction and that of the Defence Minister, together with the Chief of Staff, we're deepening our operation in Lebanon. The IDF is operating with large forces on the ground and seizing controlled areas. We're fortifying the security zone to protect our northern communities.
0: Iran, though, has demanded that any peace deal with the United States must include an end to the war in Lebanon between Israel and Hezbollah. Lina Hatib is an associate fellow in the Middle East and North Africa program at Chatham House Think Tank.
11: Hezbollah nominally in the beginning accepted the ceasefire, but very quickly started undermining the Lebanese government, saying that its talks with Israel were against the national interest. And it went as far as call for the overthrow of the Lebanese government a few days ago. And in the course of this, Hezbollah started explicitly rejecting the ceasefire. So the ceasefire can be seen as a political agreement between the Lebanese government and Israel, brokered by the US, whereas Hezbollah is rejecting this and not abiding by the instructions of the Lebanese government, and effectively is being a rogue actor. And Israel is using this as the reason to justify the expansion of its own activities in Lebanon, because Hezbollah keeps striking Israel. And Hezbollah keeps striking it because Iran is instructing Hezbollah to do so, because Iran basically wants Lebanon to be part of the bigger negotiation with the US and not become a separate file. But the US and the Lebanese government and Israel, the three of them, are determined that the Lebanese file should be separate. And that's why Iran does not want the Lebanon-Israel ceasefire to basically succeed, because the only way for a ceasefire to happen, as far as Iran is concerned, is if Iran brokers that ceasefire on behalf of Lebanon. So here we really are seeing Lebanon being caught in the middle between Iran and Israel, both of them pursuing, you know, their own interests.
0: Meanwhile, the Lebanese Health Ministry has said that recent Israeli strikes have killed at least 31 people in southern Lebanon, four of them children. Our correspondent, John Sudworth, has spent the day in the village of Mashkara in eastern Lebanon, where the authorities say 12 people were killed in Israeli strikes overnight.
12: Rescue crews are frantically digging through the rubble as two tiny arms poke through a hole they've made. Caked in dirt and dust, 7-year-old Mohammed is eventually pulled to safety. The strikes here were part of a wave of intensifying Israeli action ordered in response to the increasingly deadly use of new fiber optic drones by Hezbollah, the Iranian-backed militant group in Lebanon. The two sides returned to war after Hezbollah fired rockets across the border in early March in support of Iran. As we speak to a village official in Mashgara, it's an Israeli drone that circles overhead. He's telling us that although he's not a member of Hezbollah, he does support their cause, when he's interrupted by the sound of incoming jets. Social media videos show a large explosion on a road not far from where we're filming.
9: Tell me, Mohammed, how old are you?
13: Seven.
9: You speak some English?
12: Later, we meet Mohammed, the little boy pulled from the rubble, now recovering in hospital with his head bandaged. He's not yet been told that his father and two sisters were killed in the strike, and he's in remarkably good spirits.
9: Who do you think did this to you?
13: The Israeli.
12: There are plenty of Lebanese who despise Hezbollah, who blame it for dragging this country into war. But there's also little support for Israel, deep anger over the growing number of civilian deaths, and no easy answers as this country once again finds itself in a spiral of violence.
0: That was John Sudworth reporting from Lebanon. The nephew of the notorious Mexican drugs cartel boss, El Chapo, has been arrested in Mexico. Isai Martinez Capada, who's wanted by the United States, is alleged to work for a faction of the Sinaloa drugs cartel. A haul of cocaine, guns and grenades were seized in the operation. Our global affairs reporter, Mimi Swaby, told me more about him.
14: He is widely known as El Chinacate, but his actual name is Isai Martinez Cepeda. Now, this man is supposedly not just the nephew of a former drug pin and the former boss of a really powerful cartel, the Sinaloa cartel in Mexico, but he's also supposedly wanted by the US for crimes including drug trafficking, weapons trafficking, and is supposedly the presumed logistics operator for a faction of the Sinaloa cartel called Los Chapitos. Now, lots of Mexican reports have gone on to say that it's thought that he was actually in charge of the production and distribution of synthetic drugs to both the US and Costa Rica. But it's drugs to the US that has caused this kind of wanted label across his head. And that is why the Mexican government have gone after him specifically.
0: He's been arrested in Mexico and Mexican officials have arrested him. But how much involvement will the US have in this?
14: Washington has for a long time now been pressuring Mexico City, saying you need to do more. Cartels are running wild. They are distributing and supplying the US with narcotics as we've never seen before, and have put the Mexican government under increasing pressure, be that through threats of tariffs or other means. But Mexico has said they are doing enough, and it is a joint effort, because President Claudia Sheinbaum, especially ahead of the FIFA World Cup, which is only a couple of weeks away now, has saying she's actually doing more. And then we've seen that with multiple arrests in the last few weeks, the last few months. They've come out and said these priority targets, as they've called them, are fundamental in dismantling and weakening these very large crime groups, these drug trafficking cartels. But there is a lot of pressure coming from Washington, and increasingly so.
0: And how dominant are the cartels still in Mexico?
14: The cartels are incredibly powerful. Sinaloa cartel was headed by El Chapo. He is serving a life sentence in a maximum security prison in the US for drug trafficking and money laundering. Two of his sons are also in prison in the US for narco trafficking charges. But they've all been replaced, and been replaced quite swiftly. We do see factions. So Los Chapitos is a kind of smaller part of the wider Sinaloa cartel. The figure who has been arrested may be very swiftly replaced by their junior, the kind of next in rank. Or it would just mean that more factions occur and this group can separate and transform to survive and adapt to the next generation of cartel members.
0: That was Mimi Swaby. The Western Canadian province of Alberta floating the idea of becoming independent has been sparking fierce debate over whether the oil-rich, politically conservative region splitting off would be a step towards Donald Trump's threats to make Canada a state of America. Prime Minister Mark Carney led the Bank of England during Brexit and has been issuing warnings to separatists from Canada's capital, Ottawa.
2: In these separation issues, it is often advanced that vote for this and it's a free option. Vote for this and we will strengthen our hand in a future negotiation. That is a very dangerous bluff. I saw firsthand what happened in the United Kingdom when the view was vote for this, it'll be soft, and then we'll negotiate, etc. And they end up, and they're still 10 years later trying to undo what people didn't think they were voting for, but what they ended up having.
0: A vote is planned, but at this stage, it's more of a should we consider it rather than shall we leave or not. But the leader of Alberta's main separatist group, Mitch Silvestre, has been challenging that and trying to force through a clear independence question on ballots. He's been speaking to James Kumarasamy.
15: It's a $47 billion a year one-way street of money exiting Alberta to go to Ottawa. And Ottawa is actively sabotaging our industry. And here's just an example of that. They did major projects all across the country, knowing full well that Alberta was not happy, and didn't put a major project in Alberta.
16: But it does seem quite a, I mean, it's quite a, obviously a drastic, radical step to actually separate from Canada. And is there a plan? Will you join with the United States, for example? Would you be a separate country?
15: Yeah, no, we're not going to join with the U.S. Not even a conversation. It would be a country, yes.
16: With its own...
15: everything.
16: Military, its own currency, its own...
15: Certainly.
16: Yeah?
15: I don't know about its own currency yet. I think since we trade, 88% of our trade goes south to the U.S. So, and that's from Alberta I'm talking about. And understand, Alberta produces about 85% of Canada's oil.
16: Well, I wonder what you make of Mr. Carney's comments comparing what might happen in Alberta to what has happened in the United Kingdom, and saying that, this is his quote, they're still 10 years later, that is Britain, trying to undo what people didn't think they were voting for, but what they ended up having, i.e. that there were simple solutions, he argues, proposed during the Brexit referendum, and things have turned out to be rather more complex than was said by supporters of Brexit.
15: Well, I know very little about Brexit. What I do know is where I am in Alberta, and Alberta's considerably different than Britain.
16: It is, but maybe this the general point he's making, which is that you, he's saying, are proposing simple solutions to what are actually complex problems, that the simple solution of breaking away and being independent actually will turn out to be far more complex than you are telling people.
15: I don't believe that, no.
16: Whatever happens to, you know, having your own military, having a separate legal system, all these things will be complex, won't they? They will not be straightforward. Or do you think they will be straightforward?
15: Well, we have all those things now.
16: But those are Canadian things, aren't they?
15: You don't. You have to understand how big Canada is. Like, if you put a pin in London and went from, say, and put a pin in Ottawa and went to Edmonton, you'd go across nine countries in Europe. We are not the same as the people that rule us in the East. And the other thing that people have to understand is that very much different than Britain, we're producers. We have everything here. We have all manner of natural resources. We have clean water. We have agriculture. We could put a fence around Alberta and we don't need anybody else for anything.
0: That was Mitch Silvestre. Bolivia's Congress has voted to make it easier for President Rodrigo Paz to deploy soldiers and declare a state of emergency to break up the roadblocks which have paralysed much of the country. Tom Kavanagh has more.
17: Speaking earlier this week, President Rodrigo Paz downplayed the idea that he would declare a state of emergency or send in the military to break up the roadblocks that have paralysed much of Bolivia. The president has said dialogue is braver than armed confrontation and the bullet is not the only way to win. The legislation, approved by Congress on Tuesday, had already passed in the Senate. It's being rushed through as the national crisis caused by weeks of roadblocks and protests intensifies. The forced road closures, called by trade unions and indigenous rights groups, have affected the availability of fuel, food and other essentials in many parts of Bolivia. Earlier on Tuesday, the Northern Department of Beni declared a humanitarian emergency due to shortages being felt there.
0: Tom Kavanagh. Therapy dogs are often used to help people struggling with their mental health. But in northern Uganda, there's an unusual project helping those who suffered trauma as a result of the violent insurgency that took place there. It takes rescued street dogs and retrains them as therapy dogs to help survivors. Myra Anubi reports.
18: On a patch of grass, a small group of men and women are training their dogs.
19: Sit. Watch me. handshake.
18: Despite this gentle scene, there's a darker history here. All these people have suffered some sort of trauma. Around 20 years ago, this region was torn apart by conflict. The Lord's Resistance Army, led by the warlord Joseph Kony, carried out rape, murder, and mutilation.
19: Majority of the people in northern Uganda were heavily affected psychologically.
18: Francis Okello Oloya was one victim, blinded by a bomb blast when he was a child.
19: Coping with life was not easy. I became actually very bitter about myself and I lost hope.
18: But he found hope in an unexpected way, through companionship with dogs. And after studying psychology, he realized that dogs could help other war trauma survivors.
19: Many of them were rejected, stigmatized. So because of limited mental health care services, I realized that dogs could step in to fill the gap down, lay down.
18: So with the charity The Big Fix Uganda, he set up the Comfort Dog Project, which takes in street dogs, often unloved and mistreated, and retrains them to become therapy dogs.
19: Boy, good God.
18: Robert is a trauma survivor who now looks after one of these dogs. He was abducted from his village by the Lord's Resistance Army when he was just a teenager and forced to fight and kill for them.
19: They came in one night, then they took me when I'm sleeping inside my father's house. So from there, I spent 4 to 5 years in the bush.
20: And was it easy for you to talk to people about what you had gone through?
19: Yeah, it wasn't easy because you don't trust anybody. So we keep our secret and we keep silent. Mm-hmm. Yes.
18: The Comfort Dog Project has now helped over 120 trauma victims like Robert. But what makes these dogs so special? Here's Francis again.
19: I can share with my dog, Bailey, here. I can tell him what I went through. In a way, I will be releasing the heaviness of the traumatic events. So having a dog as a friend is a medicine in healing trauma.
0: Finally, Tato crisps are exported to more than 40 countries, but in England, they haven't had a huge presence outside of Irish pubs and Irish sections in supermarkets. But now they're listed in the top things about Ireland, alongside Guinness, the poet Seamus Heaney, and of course, the crack. So why do people love Tato crisps so much? Martin McConnamara is an Irish food historian and author.
21: Seamus Heaney's most famous poem was about peeling potatoes while everyone else went to mass. It's a serious part of our sort of culture, our culinary culture. It was a fella called Joe Spud Murphy who invented Tato back in 1954 in Moore Street in Dublin. And he was the first guy actually to invent a flavoured crisp as well with the cheese and onion. And then later on he developed the salt and vinegar. The whole thing is supposed the same way you have a vacuum cleaner is known as a Hoover. Crisps in Ireland are just known as Tatos because that's how sort of eponymous they are.
16: And they go rather well with a certain drink.
21: Yeah, I had a Dutch expert over on sort of food and drink pairings a few years ago. And one of my colleagues in the audience asked, listen, what would go really well with Tatos? And he says, the best thing for Tatos, he would say, would be a pint of Guinness. And the reason for that was actually the nitrogen bubbles in it. A little bit like how champagne has all these fine bubbles in it. And hence you can serve champagne with a lot of spicy foods and different types of food. Seemingly Guinness and Tato is the perfect pairing.
16: There are different Tatos north and south of the border, though, aren't there?
21: Yes, it's supposed to be like everything in Ireland. There's always some form of division, you know. So, actually, 2 years after Joe Spud Murphy invented, you know, and started the company, he sort of franchised a version of it to a northern company. They do taste different, you know, and I think they're probably the ones that are making most impact in London. But there are also the southern, you could say, the Republic or the southern version, which I actually prefer myself, you know, as a culinary expert.
0: You can't beat a packet of Tatos. You've been listening to The Newsroom with me, Charlotte Gallagher, and there's a summary coming up next.
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0: This is the BBC World Service, and coming up after the news, the global story. In 2025, the Chinese electric car company BYD officially overtook Tesla as the world's biggest seller of electric vehicles. Now, as the conflict in the Middle East pushes up fuel prices and boosts demand for EVs, Chinese car makers are further seizing the opportunity while the U.S. struggles to keep up. How did China conquer the EV market? Join me, Asma Khalid, in 2 minutes.
1: BBC News with Charlotte Gallagher. In a landmark case, unionized workers at Samsung Electronics in South Korea have approved a profit-sharing deal, averting a strike at the world's largest memory chip maker. It's predicted that tens of thousands of staff could now receive an average annual bonus of almost $400,000 each. Lebanon says 31 people have been killed in Israeli strikes on Tuesday as its military expands the war against Hezbollah in spite of a nominal ceasefire. The IDF has told residents of vast areas of the south of Lebanon to leave their homes. A hospital in the city of Nabatea was among sites damaged on Tuesday. Israel also says it's attacked the new head of Hamas's military wing in Gaza, despite the ceasefire there. Mohammed Oda had been appointed after Israel killed his predecessor. Israel has repeatedly violated the truce agreed with Hamas in October. Bolivia's Congress has voted to make it easier for the president to deploy soldiers to break up roadblocks and protests against austerity, which have paralyzed the country. President Rodrigo Paz has previously said he wouldn't use force to end them. The Brazilian Senator Flavio Bolsonaro has met Donald Trump at the White House in an attempt to shore up his scandal-hit presidential campaign. Brazilians will go to the polls in October. The veteran Texas Senator John Cornyn has lost a primary election to a challenger endorsed by Donald Trump. He's the latest high-profile Republican figure to be punished by the president for a perceived lack of loyalty. And a woman in Brazil has been found alive at sea more than 2 days after she went missing during a jet ski ride. Bruna da Silva disappeared off the coast of Sao Paulo State on Sunday. BBC News.
0: When you picture an electric car here in the U.S., you probably think of a Tesla. It has dominated the EV market in the States for years. But Elon Musk's car company is now lagging behind a Chinese rival that many Americans may have never heard of. It's called BYD, and it's surpassed Tesla to become the largest seller of EV cars in the world. You can find their factory in Brazil, their buses on the streets of London, their dealerships in Morocco or Mexico. Despite being effectively shut out of the American market, China has quietly become the global powerhouse of EV production, leading the industry in technology, innovation, and scale. From the BBC, I'm Asma Khalid, and today on The Global Story, has America lost the EV race?
2: My name is Suranjana Tiwari. I'm the BBC's Asia business correspondent. So I travel all around the Asia Pacific, covering business, economics, and technology news. And I also provide analysis for all of our BBC platforms on what's going on in the world of business and economics.
0: Well, wonderful. I'm excited to have you on our show today. And I will say our program, The Global Story, is about where the world and America meet. And I really wanted to have you on because I've been so intrigued with the success of BYD, especially in comparison to Tesla. I will say that I was recently in Morocco and I saw a BYD dealership in an upscale neighborhood. And it caught me off guard because here in the US, you don't see BYD. BYD, like all Chinese EVs, are effectively barred from the United States. So let me just start by asking, have you been in one? What's a BYD car actually look like?
2: Actually, I have, because I'm based in Singapore, and actually a lot of the cabs that we book on our ride-hailing apps nowadays are BYDs. And I must tell you that it's a really smooth journey. I mean, EVs in general are a smoother ride than, you know, traditional combustion engines. But in this part of the world, Southeast Asia is a huge market for BYD. And in case you didn't know what BYD stands for, it's actually Build Your Dream. So it's an interesting spin on the so-called American dream.
0: Yes.
2: And how the US used to be the center of the global auto industry, and that's really shifted to China now.
0: How much does a BYD vehicle cost?
2: You can actually get a BYD in London for anything from about $25,000 to $60,000. But they are targeting, a more affordable sort of price range as mm-hmm. well. And that's one of the really interesting things with the development of electric vehicles. Initially, it was very expensive to develop, but China seems to have really gamed that. And companies, aside from BYD, but as well as BYD, are producing very, very affordable cars. But having said that, it's about market access as well. For example, mm-hmm. you can't buy a BYD in the US, probably, unless you're very rich and you're not telling us, because there are tariffs. Yes. And tariffs on electric vehicles in the US are about 100%. So you're paying a huge amount of money for an EV. And that's one of the reasons you don't see BYDs on the roads in America as much as other parts of the world.
0: Saranjana, how is a Chinese EV, say if we're talking about BYD, but in other Chinese EVs, how are they different from Tesla, which is the electric vehicle car company that so many of us know here in the US?
2: Well, they're the same technology. They're fully electric vehicles as opposed to hybrids. But what BYD has managed to do ever since it's been producing cars globally is that it's really honed in on that electric vehicle technology plus the software that drives it. And that's something that Tesla is also very good at. But because of the way that China's industrial policy is set up, BYD manages to keep manufacturing costs very, very low. And that's why its cars are so affordable. The Chinese government has, for many years now, since the early 2000s, has said that electric vehicles are going to be the future. Of course, China had a lot of issues with pollution and things like that. They really focused on cleaning up their vehicles and the air as a result of that. And so they provided a lot of subsidies and a lot of government support, incentives for these companies to develop this, what they call new energy vehicle technology. And that's why you see so many Chinese companies making electric vehicles, because it's very easy there. And then there's the innovation factor as well. When you give that much support to these companies, they continue to innovate. And that's why you see some of these Chinese car makers making the fastest car in the world, which is now a BYD, by the way, or the most energy efficient rather, and the best battery chargers as well, which has long been a big challenge for EV adoption around the world.
0: I mean, it's so striking to hear you talk about the groundswell of support at a government level there in China, because I don't know how much you followed this, but during the Biden administration, there was something known as the Inflation Reduction Act, whose mission it was to sort of boost electric vehicle purchases, electric vehicle manufacturing here in the United States. And long story short, I covered American politics for a while. It was an extraordinarily controversial move. And there was not sort of unanimous consensus amongst Republicans and Democrats for this push.
2: Absolutely. And this is one of the areas that electric vehicles have not just become sort of a business issue, but they've become a trade issue. They've become a geopolitical issue as well. Now, one of the reasons for the Inflation Reduction Act was because China had taken so much manufacturing away from America. So there wasn't much production. There wasn't much export-led growth from America as a result. But having said that, for these US automakers that were trying to develop this electrical vehicle technology, China is also a huge market. I mean, I was there just a few weeks ago. I actually was there to cover an auto show, which has now become the largest auto show in the world.
0: And the Beijing Auto Show. I saw some of your reports. Yes.
2: Yeah. That's right. Auto China, now the largest car show in the world. Nearly 1,000 companies are exhibiting here in a space that's the equivalent of more than 50 football fields. And when you're here, the message is loud and clear. China is now at the center of the global auto industry. And you know, there you could see that, you know, it was a huge expanse of area where this was being held. Like, I was clocking up 17,000 steps a day just going from booth to booth. But all the Chinese and foreign car makers were exhibiting their latest models.
3: May I have your attention, please? Right now, we're going to send the Group B onto the track.
2: And there was so much buzz around the Chinese car makers, whereas the foreign car makers, both the US, the Japanese, the Europeans, there wasn't as much buzz. And that's really interesting because there is this kind of dilemma for those US automakers. They want to be able to develop this technology and compete with Chinese car makers, but also China is a huge market for them. It's the second largest consumer economy after the US. And frankly, what I saw was that they've really fallen behind in this electric vehicle race, especially. People are opting for Chinese cars as opposed to US cars that have this EV technology. And they're recognizing this as well. What was really striking there was the number of ordinary families who were coming to an industry event. You know, in the past, it was a very business-to-business kind of auto show, but I saw, you know, parents bringing their children to show them the cars, to show them the latest technology and the latest models, and the children were really excited by it. It was an event, and that just told me that this electric vehicle drive and this innovation in terms of autos is a lifestyle.
0: So it sounds like the Chinese EV companies were really getting a lot of attention at this auto show. And we've said that BYD has kind of become the hit EV brand globally. So I want to understand where this company got its start from. Where, when did this happen?
2: BYD actually started making batteries back in the early 2000s. And then they kind of realized that with the government push towards electric vehicles and new technologies and future technologies, that there might be something in making electric vehicles. They started off by making regular vehicles. But funnily enough, those traditional combustion engine, they were not very well received. And that's when they got an expert who had worked in companies like Volkswagen to come on board. And he actually helped develop the first electric vehicles. And even then, you know, they weren't innovating at the same pace as other companies at that stage. It wasn't.
0: And what time period was this? What time period were we talking about?
2: This was around the 2010s.
0: 2010s. Okay.
2: Yeah. But it wasn't until sort of 2020 that BYD went global and started selling electric vehicles that were received very well. And as I mentioned, they've now overtaken Tesla. They're selling, they're the top vehicles, EV seller in the world. And even though it's not available in the US, the BYDs, other markets are doing extremely well, Latin America, Middle East, Europe, and it can survive without the US market. And I think the state backing that we've already talked about really contributed to that. It meant that these companies were able to grow. It meant that they were able to innovate very fast. And actually, I visited an EV factory, not BYD's, NIO, which is another top car seller within China. It's a very big company. It targets the luxury market a little bit more. I could see with my own eyes why these companies were able to roll out models so fast. The factory was fully automated. I can't tell you how few workers were inside there. And so the innovation is not just in the products that these Chinese companies are making, it's also in how they make those products as well. What I saw here in China was literally different models floating around on these robots. They were just moving from station to station, getting doors attached and getting windshields attached and all sorts of different things, but completely autonomously, you know, it's all programmed. And that allows them to churn out a lot of products very fast and in a very, very controlled way.

0: you spoke with this BYD executive at the Beijing Auto Show, who essentially told you that it sounds like they don't think they need the U.S. market to survive. Am I understanding that correctly?
1: That's right. Stella Lee is essentially a BYD's global spokesperson. She is an executive vice president, but she's the one that talks to media around the world. Mm-hmm. And yes, she was at the auto show and I managed to speak to her. And I started by asking her how BYD hopes to meet the rising demand for electric vehicles in light of the Iran war and those rising oil prices.
2: Our demand is much higher than what we can supply. Also, especially after we introduced flash charging, it's a really big game changer. Because this
1: now, she did say that they are having to relook at their production capacity because the demand has gone up so much. Since the Iran war, that's right.
2: When the oil price increasing, then the electricity car, EV car can help them save money every day.
1: But she said they're working on building up that capacity, and she's very confident that they will be able to do that because they're so used to scaling up. And don't forget as well that, you know, every second car sold in China already is an electric vehicle. So these companies have got a history of being able to scale up for a very big market. But the real nuance here, Asma, is actually that perceptions have changed around Chinese companies as well, partly because Chinese companies are just making better vehicles. They've learned a lot from the foreign car makers or the foreign retailers who have been manufacturing in the country already. They have those ecosystems that we've already talked about that are very ingrained in the industrial sort of setup there.
2: BYD is very complex because we will deliver all the technology solving consumers' needs.
3: But is it less about the cars now and more about the charging infrastructure?
2: Yeah, less about the car, it's more about the ecosystem, it's more about the total solution. This also makes BYD different. That's always in my speech, I say BYD is not a car, it's a BYD.
1: People are recognizing that these are really quite good products as well. They're some of the best electric vehicles in the car, in the world rather, and that the technology, which is the sort of the bread and butter of these types of vehicles, is really excellent as well.
0: So you've been saying that electric vehicle car companies in China are doing really well. I recall that President Biden effectively barred these sorts of vehicles from China to come from coming into the U.S., both with a combination of national security measures and then a 100% tariff. What did those measures mean for a company like BYD? The idea that the United States has tried to build a kind of protective wall around itself.
1: Yeah, I mean, it means that that BYD cannot access the world's largest consumer market because the U.S. not only does not want electric vehicles in the U.S. because it, you know, Donald Trump especially thinks that that will take jobs, that is taking jobs away from the U.S. But there are these national security concerns because essentially these cars are smartphones on wheels, and there is a great deal of concern that if these Chinese companies are able to deploy these cars in the US, that they're also able to control people's devices. And it's an ecosystem, right? It's something that at the end of the day is connected to your phone, it's connected to your home, and it's connected to your car. And there's a great deal of concern that that's a national security risk. Having said that, US automakers, again, are also very skeptical of these EV giants from China being able to access the US market because they're really worried for their US sales as a result of that. They're seeing in the UK that EV sales are going up as well. They're seeing in Europe that it's going up. They're seeing in Latin America and Canada are letting in these Chinese EVs as well. And they're very concerned about the US market.
0: One of our producers in prepping for this story pointed out a sort of remarkable stat, which is that Chinese-owned brands now make up 1 in 7 new UK cars, which I just thought was a really, really astounding statistic. That 5 years ago, he said it was about 1.3%. I mean, that's a rather dramatic amount of growth that these companies are making in the United Kingdom, and presumably they're also on quite a roll selling cars in Europe as well.
1: Yeah, and I will say that these companies are also marketing themselves in a very different way. One of the things I saw at the auto show was hundreds and hundreds of influencers promoting models and sort of talking about, you know, giving reviews of models. These Chinese companies are also leveraging that social media sort of reach and saying, here's a great car. This is what it can do. They often give their cars for test driving to these influencers, and they're garnering huge amounts of views as a result of that. So I think these Chinese companies, where they've been quite traditional in the past in terms of how they market themselves, they've also changed. They're also picking up on trends. And that's really worked in places like the UK, alongside those higher fuel costs, people becoming more concerned about the environment and looking to electric vehicles. And again, the price point is very important.
0: It's
1: in
0: enticing,
1: the UK, especially with rising inflation. Yeah.
0: Yeah.
1: All of these foreign competitors have realized that China has pulled ahead in the EV race. And even though they've been developing the technology, they want to make good EVs. Again, they haven't had the perhaps government backing, or they haven't had access to markets that they've needed to be as successful as the Chinese competitors. For decades, it was known that the Japanese make the best cars in the world. But what it's seeming like is that they bet on the wrong technology, because they really focused on hybrid technology. But what we're seeing is, especially with those high oil prices, that people want to go fully electric. And actually, an executive from Honda was touring a Chinese factory recently, and he said, we can't compete. China has won their race. We can't compete with this kind of thing.
0: Because the technology seemed just so superior, or because what, the scale of it?
1: The Chinese bet on the right technology at the right time, and they have innovated. Mm. Now, I will say as well that Donald Trump, in a recent trip to Detroit, has said that he would like Chinese EVs to be available in the US.
4: You know, those tariffs are keeping the foreign auto workers. Now, if they want to come in and build the plant and hire you and hire your friends and your neighbors, that's great. I love that. Let China come in, let Japan come in. They are. And they'll be building plants, but they're using our labor.
0: Yeah, that was a real alarm bell sign, though, I will say, to some lawmakers here, right? Especially because he made those comments in the auto manufacturing capital of the U.S. And I will say, Soranjana, ahead of his trip to China, you had Republican and Democratic lawmakers really nervous that maybe he would open the door, possibly just a wee bit, to Chinese car makers.
1: Absolutely. And I would be very surprised if electric vehicles aren't part of the discussions in those trade negotiations. We might never know what's... The problem is that these Chinese manufacturers, again, their ecosystem is so set up in China. They're able to work very fast. They're able to push out a large volume of products very fast. It doesn't always translate over to the US. Now, in the run-up to that historic meeting between President Xi and Donald Trump, we did hear that there could be some promise of investment in the US. And we thought that it could be around Chinese electric vehicles or perhaps battery technology, because that's the other area that China is really speeding ahead. You know, some of these companies like BYD were battery makers initially. And BYD actually launched at the auto show this very fast charging technology. That's one of the problems with electric vehicles, is that for big distances, you need to continue charging your car. Now, this fast charging technology, it's called flash charging, that BYD launched at the auto show. That takes your battery to about 70% within 5 minutes. They say that you're able to drive about 400 kilometers on that amount of charge. So that's a real game changer.
0: You mentioned President Trump's recent trip to Beijing and his comments earlier this year, where he seemed to suggest that maybe under certain conditions and within certain parameters, he might be open to some Chinese car companies possibly working in the United States. But nonetheless, it's a somewhat politically toxic thing.

0: WKAR Radio Reading Service is intended for the use of persons who are blind, visually impaired, or may not be able to hold a book or newspaper. By continuing to listen, you verify that you qualify within one of these categories. 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
1: In electric vehicles. And so I guess I just wonder how realistic it is to enter the U.S. market. Are you seeing cracks around the walls that the U.S. has built to keep Chinese EVs out?
2: It's kind of a double-edged sword, because what was very clear at the Beijing Auto Show is that China is winning the EV race. It's very clear. So even though the U.S. has these concerns around manufacturing, around national security, it's actually losing out because China is very much at the center of the global auto industry, not just the global EV industry today. BYD's Stella Li, she said that she can manage without the US market, and that's because the demand is rising in other big markets like Southeast Asia, Latin America, Canada, as well as Europe. So these Chinese companies are going full steam ahead. They're moving on to the next frontier of technology. So all of them are developing humanoid robots, autonomous driving, whether it's for personal cars or for robo-taxis. And XPeng, which is a huge Chinese EV maker, is actually developing a flying taxi. And
1: a flying taxi. It's like the Jetsons.
2: Right.
1: It's finally here.
2: A flying car. I saw it with my own eyes. The founder told me that he's looking at manufacturing these flying taxis sometime next year.
1: Okay, do they really fly though? I just want to understand.
2: Yes, they literally come out another vehicle and they take off vertically. Yes, it looks like a helicopter, but it's a car. And I asked the founder of XPeng why he's developing this technology, because surely electric vehicles, there's still more market share to gain. And he said, within China, within 3 years, these technologies are going to be completely applied in the real world. And that's why we need to move in that direction.
1: It sounds like you're saying that the rules, the tariffs that the U.S. has put in place have not ultimately prevented Chinese EVs from taking off, that they really are taking off regardless of what the U.S. is doing. Are you suggesting the U.S. market is not relevant to them?
2: It's not that it's not relevant. It's still a huge consumer market. But in the face of these types of controls over access to the U.S. market, China is recalibrating its approach. And it's saying, hey, we've got lots of other markets. We heard it from Stella Li herself, the BYD global spokesperson. We've got all these other markets where we can sell to. And we're doing very well there. We're expanding our capacity in order to meet the demand. And on top of that, we are developing these new technologies, the battery charging infrastructure, the robots, the autonomous vehicles, in order to survive and to continue doing well in the future.
1: Well, on that note, Surinjata, thank you so much for joining us. I really appreciate it.
2: Thanks a lot.

0: That was Saranjana Tiwari, the Asia business correspondent for the BBC. If you enjoyed our show today, then I've got to mention that The Global Story is also a podcast. 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
2: In your Capital Region weather this evening, we will see a few clouds around with a low of 60 degrees. For your Wednesday, we can expect partly cloudy skies and a high of 83. 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

0: Hello, welcome to Newsday on the BBC World Service with James Copnall in London and Anne Soy in Nairobi.
1: We'll hear from our reporter in a village in the Bekaa Valley in Lebanon under attack from Israeli warplanes.
2: While we're talking to this man, we can hear the drone up ahead and we can hear strikes coming in. In fact, they're telling there's a warning, so we've got to get out of here.
0: Iran has reacted angrily to new US attacks. So where does that leave the peace talks?
1: Aisha Musa was one of two female members of Sudan's Serenity Council. She reflects on how the country's devastating civil war has been fueled by external actors.
3: And now, of course, it is obvious that someone is igniting this war by supplying both parties with weapons that we did not have any means of having them for this war.
1: That's coming up after this bulletin of the latest world news.
4: BBC News with Roisin Hasty. Unionised workers at Samsung Electronics in South Korea have approved a profit-sharing deal averting a strike at the world's largest memory chip maker. 74% of union members approved the deal, ending a months-long dispute over workers sharing in the AI-driven chip-making boom. Jake Kwon reports from Seoul.
5: This is a landmark deal. This deal will see the company set aside 10.5% of its operating profit as bonuses to be given out to its employees. And there is a sense of great relief here. The employees will all receive about hundreds of thousands of dollars at the end of this year, and they're expected to do that each year after that, because this deal is something that will be put into writing.
4: Lebanon says 31 people have been killed in strikes by Israeli forces as they expand their war against Hezbollah, despite a nominal ceasefire. The IDF has told residents of vast areas of southern Lebanon to leave. Amid reports, soldiers are advancing past land they've occupied since the truce was agreed last month. These residents voice their fear.
6: People are very anxious. Every time a drone passes overhead, people get very nervous.
7: People are living in fear daily. People's lives are on hold. By just saying a few words on TV, Netanyahu causes everyone to panic and flee their homes. I don't know what's going to happen and how long we can live like this.
8: Isn't he already intensifying strikes on Lebanon? Aren't the strikes happening in Lebanon intensifying already? He's striking wherever he wants to, any location he wants. Who's going to stop him?
4: Israel also says it's attacked the new head of Hamas's military wing in Gaza, despite the nominal ceasefire there. Mohammed Odeh was appointed in the days after Israel killed his predecessor earlier this month. Israeli media says he's believed to have been killed. Palestinian health officials say three people were killed and more than 20 injured in an Israeli strike on a residential building in Gaza City. The veteran Texas Senator John Cornyn has lost a primary election to a challenger endorsed by Donald Trump. The winner is Ken Paxton, the scandal-plagued Attorney General of the state. David Willis reports.
9: Since he was first elected Texas's Attorney General in 2014, Ken Paxton has faced charges of bribery, corruption and securities fraud. Shunned by the Republican Party establishment, Mr. Paxton's dogged loyalty to Donald Trump was nonetheless enough to earn him the president's last-minute endorsement, and his victory is yet another sign of Mr. Trump's dominance over the Republican base. Mr. Paxton paid tribute to Donald Trump in his victory speech, calling the president's endorsement the most powerful force in politics.
4: BBC News. Bolivia's Congress has voted to make it easier for President Rodrigo Paz to deploy soldiers and declare a state of emergency to break up roadblocks which have paralyzed much of the country. Protests called by trade unions and indigenous rights groups against fuel subsidy cuts and austerity measures are now in their fourth week. Tom Kavanagh reports.
10: The legislation, approved by Congress on Tuesday, had already passed in the Senate. It's being rushed through as the national crisis caused by weeks of roadblocks and protests intensifies. The forced road closures called by trade unions and indigenous rights groups have affected the availability of fuel, food and other essentials in many parts of Bolivia. Earlier on Tuesday, the Northern Department of Beni declared a humanitarian emergency due to shortages being felt there.
4: More countries are announcing travel restrictions over fears about the spread of Ebola. Canada has banned Congolese, Ugandan and South Sudanese residents from arriving in the country for 90 days. Others who've been in affected areas will have to quarantine for 3 weeks. Reports in India say a woman from Uganda has been put in quarantine and was being tested for Ebola after falling ill. Officials from Ghana are repatriating around 800 citizens from South Africa. It follows a wave of sometimes violent protests against migrants in several South African cities over the past month. The BBC saw dozens of people leaving buses at Johannesburg's O.R. Tambo Airport and checking in for flights to Accra. Ghana says it's ensuring the safety of its citizens. 9 people are still missing after a chemical tank imploded at a paper mill in the US state of Washington, killing at least one worker. 9 others were injured. The vessel held a highly corrosive liquid used in the papermaking process. BBC News.
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11: In the programme today, we'll get the latest on the conflict in Lebanon and how Iran is responding to the prospect of a deal with the US. We'll also hear about another type of agreement. Samsung's workers have voted in favour of a pay deal, averting a strike. And we'll hear from one of the 2 female members of the Sovereign Council in Sudan. That's the body that replaced the presidency after Omar al-Bashir was overthrown.
1: You can send us your thoughts on that or anything you hear on Newsday by WhatsApp or text message on our usual number, +44 77 86 20 50 85.
11: We start in the Middle East, and Lebanese authorities say that 31 people are so far known to have been killed in strikes by Israeli forces on Tuesday as they expanded their war against Hezbollah. On Monday, Israel's Prime Minister Benjamin Netanyahu said that Israel was going to increase the number and intensity of its strikes targeting Hezbollah in response to the Iran-backed group's attacks. Well, among the sites damaged in strikes on Tuesday was a hospital in the city of Nabatieh. Israel's military said that it hit sites where terrorist activity was identified. Lebanon's health ministry also said that strikes in Bekaa Valley, village of Bashgara, killed 11 people, including 2 children. Our correspondent John Sadworth sent this report from Bashgara.
12: Rescue crews are digging frantically as a tiny arm pokes through the rubble. Caked in dirt and dust, 7-year-old Mohammed is eventually pulled to safety. Israel says it's not targeting civilians in places like this, but the infrastructure and fighters of Hezbollah. As we speak to a village official, we hear an Israeli drone circling overhead. He insists these were civilian targets, and although he says he's not a member of Hezbollah, he says he does support their cause, before we're interrupted by the sound of incoming jets. Social media videos show a large explosion on a road not far from where we're filming.
2: So while we're talking to this man, we can hear the drone up ahead and we can hear strikes coming in. In fact, they're telling there's a warning, so we've got to get out of here.
12: Mohammed, the boy pulled from the rubble, is now recovering in hospital. He's not yet been told that his father and 2 sisters were killed in the strike, and he's in remarkably good spirits.
13: And here's a really difficult question, Mohammed. Who do you think did this to you?
14: An Israeli.
13: And do you know why the Israelis are attacking Lebanon?
15: Yes, I know why. That's why. It's because they're stupid.
12: A 7-year-old making light of war in a country all too used to it. But the human cost is mounting, and there are real fears it could yet get much worse.
11: The BBC's John Sadworth reporting there from Mashgara in Lebanon.
1: Well, in a related conflict, Iran says the US has committed a gross violation of the ceasefire with the new airstrikes it launched on Monday, with the Revolutionary Guard saying they have the right to retaliate against any violations of the truce. The pause in fighting has been largely observed, though, barring one notable clash earlier this month. Meanwhile, in Qatar, Iranian officials are continuing to discuss a possible deal with the US. So, are these latest strikes a serious impediment to an agreement? A question for Gisonia, an Iranian-American human rights lawyer and senior fellow at the international affairs think tank, the Atlantic Council.
16: I think that we're dealing with a very mercurial administration in the U.S. And so we have seen a lot of back and forth. And I think there were a lot of reactions when the memorandum of understanding was announced. People who have been insistent that President Trump and his administration continue on with military strikes and action were expressing their disappointment. But for all of this to happen while negotiations are continuing in Qatar is really significant.
1: What's your sense of what the negotiations are really focusing on right now?
16: Well, we know that at the end of the day, what regional partners want and what, you know, countries in the region want is stability. But we've really lost what the Iranian people want. Today was a day in which Iranians finally got online after 87 consecutive days of being shut off from the world because the internet was shut down by the regime. And so I think it'll be very important for us to actually listen to how Iranians inside the country are taking, you know, what has happened with the strikes on them, what they're looking to in the future, and to remember that President Trump initially framed everything that was happening here in the context of delivering a free Iran for Iranians and regime change. So we've really strayed quite far from what any of those initial stated goals were, however disingenuous they may have been. But Iranians inside Iran heard that. And I think we're going to have to listen to how they feel now that they're coming out of digital darkness.
1: Yeah, I wanted to ask you about that. Are you getting a sense of the mood of what people are saying after what has been an extraordinary few months with those that very brutal crackdown on the protest? And then, of course, living through a war as well. What are the first sort of voices making it out saying?
16: There is a range of reactions. There are Iranians who maybe initially were supporting President Trump and the idea of some kind of intervention, who are now incredibly angry about what has happened. They're angry at how this has been carried out, and they're angry at what looks to be a total abandonment of their situation. And I think the most standard reaction is saying, I think we're in a worse place than we were when this started. And following such a brutal massacre on January 8th and 9th of this year, in which, you know, we still don't have the final count, but in which thousands and thousands of people were killed just in the space of 2 days by the regime, we see a population that's very desperate for a way out. And many may have believed that this was the way out. And so to understand that now the goals have shifted so much to that it's really just a conversation about whether or not the strait will remain open and whether or not the global economy will tank or not was really not what those people expected. So I expect we'll see a lot more reactions about that.
1: We've talked a lot about leverage over the last few weeks, President Trump's military power, Iran's economic ability to shut the Strait of Hormuz. What leverage, if any, does the Iranian people have, do you think, to get what they might want from this situation?
16: It's a great question, because what we see is that the interests of Iranian people are not at any negotiating table. The regime is there pretending to speak for those people, but they do not speak for the 92 million. They certainly do not speak for all the families of those who lost their loved ones in the slaughter on January 8th and 9th. But this is not something new. We saw that with the discussions in the lead up to the JCPOA, which was the Iran nuclear deal that was negotiated during President Obama's term in the U.S. with the Iranian regime, that back then there were calls from myself and many other human rights organizations and individuals and activists from within the country to have human rights benchmarks be part of any discussion. And a lot of that was sort of laughed away or dismissed as naive and as an attempt to try to sabotage talks. But really, we see that it just kicked the can down the road, because ultimately people power will dictate. It may take a while, but people power will dictate how popular a regime is or how long its days will be in power. And so I think it's something that is just postponing the issue, which is that people in Iran don't have basic human rights and dignity, and they want a different life.
1: The thoughts of Gisunya, Iranian-American human rights lawyer and a senior fellow at the Atlantic Council.
11: You're with Newsday from the BBC with me, Ansoi Nairobi, James Copnol in London, and Achana Shukla joins us from Mumbai with business news. And we're talking about unionized workers at Samsung Electronics who have approved a landmark bonus pay deal, averting an 18-day strike at the world's largest memory chip maker. Achana, just give us details of what has been agreed. Some really big bonuses coming for workers?
17: Yeah, absolutely. Larger than what was being offered by Samsung earlier. You know, we are talking about an average bonus of around $340,000 for workers. And in some cases, it's also going up to about $400,000. And that really is a big win for workers. But remember, this is only for those who are working in the memory chip division. And, you know, that really was the dispute where the workers were saying that if companies like Samsung are making such huge profits on the AI boom on sale of these memory chips, then workers who labor to make these chips should also get a share. We've seen, you know, Samsung actually cross a $1 trillion valuation this year. In the January to March quarter, they reported a 700% profit as compared to last year, same period, all based on heavy sales, large demand and large sales of these memory chips. And the workers were demanding that they should get a share of this profit. And now that has been agreed upon. You know, there was also a demand as compared to SK Hynix, which is Samsung's rival. And last year they gave bonuses which were three times larger than what Samsung was offering, and that really led to this five month long battle between the worker unions and Samsung. Now that the deal has been reached and 74% of these workers, 48,000 workers who were on strike, have agreed, Samsung has agreed that about 10.5% of their profit will be set aside. But then remember, these bonuses will also be linked to profit milestones and stock performance. And if that goes through, hundreds of thousands of dollars in bonuses is what these workers will get. But again, it also kind of reveals the internal conflict of workers within Samsung, because this is only coming to the memory chip workers, not to those who are making, you know, components for TVs or mobile phones and the others.
11: Many thanks, Achana Shukla there joining us from Mumbai. And from Mumbai, we return to London, where Sarah Menai is standing by with the sports news.
18: Thank you, Anne. Good morning. Good morning, James. Two-time Ballon d'Or winner Alexia Putellas is leaving Barcelona after 14 years. Putellas, one of the greatest female footballers of all time, captained Barcelona to the Champions League title last weekend, which was her fourth European title with the club. Midfielder Thomas Partey has been named by Carlos Queiroz in Ghana's 28-man preliminary squad for next month's World Cup. Partey has pleaded not guilty to seven charges of rape and one count of sexual assault relating to allegations by four different women. That was between 2020 and 2022. Partey, who now plays for Villarreal, is due to stand trial next year in the UK. And as we've been bringing you the latest on the Ebola outbreak all week on the programme, well, it's also affecting the world of sport. The Democratic Republic of Congo has asked FIFA to refund the cost of World Cup tickets bought by fans who cannot now enter the US due to the Ebola-related travel restrictions. The team has qualified for the World Cup for the first time since 1974, but the US Embassy in Kinshasa has suspended visa services. And in tennis, 17-year-old Moise Kouame made history by becoming the youngest man to win a match at Roland Garros since 1991. The Frenchman beat former US Open champion Marin Cilic in straight sets, 7-6, 6-1, 6-1 yesterday in Paris.
1: Sarah Manai, thank you. Now, reports from Sudan say at least 14 people, mostly women, have been killed in a drone strike near the border with Chad. Just the latest reminder of the toll of the three-year-old conflict. At least 150,000 people are thought to have died. 14 million have been displaced and parts of the country are in famine. making Sudan the world's biggest humanitarian crisis. Before the war, there had been hopes that Sudan could move towards civilian rule. The 2019 revolution led to the end of former President Omar al-Bashir's 30-year grip on power. The presidency was replaced by a sovereign council composed of civilians and military people. Well, Aisha Musa was one of two women on that body, giving her an unprecedented level of power for a woman in Sudan. Well, in this latest conflict, Aisha Musa's home in Sudan was looted. She now lives in exile in Saudi Arabia. She began by telling me how she was feeling 3 years into the war.
3: I feel numb. Actually, it feels unreal to me. Having been in Sudan all my life, it looks like a nightmare because although Sudan during the last 3 decades has not been in its best. Yeah, we have been through quite a lot of difficulties and insecurities, but I've never imagined that it will turn into a war field. When it started as a war for us in Khartoum, we saw that it is definitely going to stop. It is not going to go that far. And we were faced with the fact that even our homes are no longer habitable. Even at that stage, I was still feeling not safe, but I felt that at my age, where would I go? And I didn't have any alternative but that home, that house that I had spent all my life trying to build after I lost my husband. And to leave it was something I've never thought about, but I had to. Far as I am, I feel so insecure. I left behind a library that as a family we spent all our life trying to build. And now one of my sons went back to have a look since we left. The house is looted. Everything has been taken away. I feel devastated. I feel, this feeling of loss. I do not feel the loss of material things, but the loss of my life.
1: That's story of loss of your possessions, of your home, is one replicated for millions of Sudanese, is it not? Almost everybody has been affected by this war.
3: Yes, everybody. This is the condolence that, no matter how much you lost, there's someone who has lost more, and maybe you will have the means to build some sort of life after that. But some people do not have means to, they do not have places to go back to. Our house is not destroyed. I mean, the walls are there. The rooms are there. Mm. But everything, kitchen, bathrooms, everything is taken. Even the trees, they cut the trees. You have lemon trees and palm trees. I don't know why. This makes you think, why did this war take place? Is it really a fight between two people?
1: Look, I wanted to ask you about that because you were on the Sovereign Council, the body that replaced President Omar al-Bashir as a civilian. You had to deal with those two men, the generals you were talking about, Abdel Fattah al-Burhan from the Sudanese Armed Forces and Mohamed Hamdan Dagalo, known as Hemeti from the RSF, the Rapid Support Forces. Did you suspect at the time that they might take your country to the devastating war we see now?
3: Never. I did suspect that something is going to happen, but it never reached this. I did not see this in them. I did not see that there could be that blasphemous, that they could damage their country to this extent. So this is why I'm saying whether it is a war between two men or two groups, even that they represent, or something deeper than that and more than that. I knew them as colleagues sitting around the table. We laughed with each other. We ate together. We traveled on the same planes. We attended the same meetings. We discussed and we shouted at each other. And they were very respectful to me. They respected me as one of the eldest people in the group. And we were two women, the first two women in such a post in Sudan. And I felt highly respected. I felt like I was actually the chairman of that. And Burhan does say sometimes, if Aisha doesn't speak, the meeting is not finished. She has to say something. I was never afraid of them as a threat to life, to the lives of people.
1: You talk of, is it just these two generals, the forces they represent, or something broader? By that, do you mean, Is it something within Sudanese society, or are you making a reference to external countries, other countries, foreign countries, supporting both sides?
3: I think that the Sudanese community environment is a source of encouraging this kind of thing to happen. But the real thing is that, as I said in my resignation note, that there's something, some strong hand behind the whole thing that's happening. When I said that, I did not go as far as other countries. I was just thinking of al-Bashir and the Muslim brothers, whom were suspected by everybody that they were behind everything and this thing, or the rulers of the past who were trying to come back through these two, through one of them at least, and the other one was resisting. Oh, I don't know how it worked between them. But then the thing, when it has gone so far and so deep, and it has used equipment, facilities, and money, and things that I know as a member of the government at one time that we don't have it in Sudan, that there is some strong hand behind them from other countries. And now, of course, it is obvious that someone is igniting this war by supplying both parties with weapons that we did not have any means of having them at that time before this war.
1: Do you think that peace is possible in the short term?
3: Actually, a lot of things has got to be done if it is to stop. There are these negotiations that never include women, let alone any other groups or youth. They do not even have the young people who are the source of this revolution that has resulted in this catastrophe. So how are you going to negotiate what to do to someone without asking them what they think? I heard that in the last one, there were some negotiations going on in Berlin and in Addis. Only one group of civilians that is a group which is led by Hamadouk, which is led called Sumud. I belong to a group that includes 33 civilian bodies of Sudanese who are working now in Khartoum or from abroad, and they are all united in one group. We have got a whole roadmap of what we should do. And it kind of culminates into, number one, the war has got to stop. Somehow, of course, if it doesn't stop, then we have to have a long-term ceasefire. And civilians have got to get together in one round table. We have a list of all the people that should be invited in geographical places, professionals and ordinary people, the stakeholders, the real stakeholders, the young people, the women, the disabled, everybody in the country. Why? Because we want these people to be the first start of forming something like the People's Council or a parliament. This parliament's work should have two jobs. Job number one is to eliminate the army from the civil forces. The army should go to where they belong, and they should do the jobs that they are created to do, and the civilians should take care of themselves and should start preparing for public elections.
1: So the dream of civilian rule in Sudan has not died, certainly not for Aisha Musa, former civilian member of the Sovereign Council, the body that replaced the presidency after Omar al-Bashir was overthrown. You can listen to a fuller version of that conversation with Aisha Musa in full, straight out of this programme, on The Interview at 0800 BST. This is Newsday.
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0: welcome to Newsday on the BBC World Service with James Copnall in London and Anne Soy in Nairobi.
1: The Democratic Republic of Congo continues to grapple with Ebola outbreak, and there are two new cases in neighbouring Uganda.
0: Ghana has begun repatriating hundreds of citizens from South Africa following anti-immigrant protests. We'll speak to our correspondent.
1: And we'll hear from an Arsenal fan as excitement mounts before the Champions League final.
2: BBC News with Roisin Hasty. Unionised workers at Samsung Electronics in South Korea have approved a landmark profit-sharing deal. It averts a strike at the world's largest memory chip maker, with tens of thousands of staff now potentially in line to receive an average annual bonus of almost $400,000 each. Lebanon says 31 people were killed in Israeli strikes on Tuesday, with the war against Hezbollah expanding despite a nominal ceasefire. The IDF has told residents of vast areas of the south of Lebanon to evacuate. A hospital in Nabatea was among sites damaged on Tuesday. The veteran Texas Senator John Cornyn has become the latest high-profile Republican to be punished for a perceived lack of loyalty to Donald Trump. He lost his primary election to Ken Paxton, the state's scandal-plagued attorney general who was endorsed by the president. More countries are announcing travel restrictions over fears about the spread of Ebola. Canada has banned Congolese, Ugandan and South Sudanese residents from arriving in the country for 90 days. Bolivia's Congress has voted to make it easier for the president to deploy soldiers to break up roadblocks set up to protest his austerity policies. President Rodrigo Paz has previously said he wouldn't use the military to end the demonstrations. Ghana is repatriating around 800 of its citizens from South Africa following a wave of sometimes violent protests against migrants in several cities. The International Monetary Fund says it's in negotiations with Bangladesh's government for a new support programme, with the country feeling the economic impact of the Iran war. And a woman in Brazil has been found alive at sea more than 2 days after she went missing during a jet ski ride. Bruna da Silva disappeared off the coast of São Paulo state on Sunday. BBC News.
1: Thank you for all that update. 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
0: In the next half hour, we have stories on Ebola, the repatriation of Ghanaians from South Africa, and we look at the latest Gaza flotilla too.
1: And in sports, we're going to meet an Arsenal fan gearing up for possible European glory. You can send us a WhatsApp or text message on anything you hear on Newsday. Our number, as ever, +44 77 86 20 50 85.
0: Now, Uganda has confirmed two new Ebola cases, both health workers in the capital, Kampala, bringing the total number of confirmed infections in the country to seven. Now, the wider outbreak is centered across the border in northeastern Democratic Republic of Congo in Ituri province. But Uganda has heightened surveillance at major crossings, including Mpondwe in Kasese district in western Uganda. Mpondwe is one of the busiest crossings between Uganda and the DR Congo, used daily by truck drivers, traders, students, families moving between the two countries, and many other people. So how prepared is Kasese district if Ebola reaches the border community? Joining us is retired Lieutenant Mate Magwara, the Deputy Resident District Commissioner of Kasese district. Welcome to the program. Just tell us the level of preparedness around Kasese and especially at this border crossing point.
3: So yes, Kasese being the district in western Uganda neighboring the Eastern Democratic Republic of Congo is having quite a long stretch of more than 60 kilometers of porous border. But with two major gazetted points of entry and of course points of exit, the rest are porous points. Now, as the district of Kasese and together with the Ministry of Health of the government of Uganda, we have put measures at the border. Mostly limiting movements between Democratic Republic of Congo and Uganda so that we remain with only the essential movements of medical workers, of foreigners that may be living in Congo and want to cross through Uganda, and then Ugandans that have been living in Democratic Republic of Congo and want to return home. The rest of the movements have been restricted. Number two, we have weekly markets at the border, especially at Mbondwe, every Tuesdays and every Fridays. Those ones have been suspended for the next 4 weeks as we get further guidance from the Ministry of Health in Kampala.
0: And for the people who are allowed to cross, what kind of measures are in place at the border crossing point?
3: Yes, we have what we call port health at the border. So at port health, we check the temperature of this person. We check temperature. Goes through wash. Then
0: so they wash their hands. Their feet are also sprayed with chlorinated water.
3: Their feet are sprayed. The same with those of the vehicles, the ones on the trucks. They first get out of the trucks, wash their hands, feet sprayed. They get back onto their trucks and drive. And should we find anyone with the temperatures that are more than normal, we have a hospital just near Mbondwe, Bwera Hospital, with a big laboratory now that can test all strains of Ebola, from Ebola Bundibujo, Ebola Zaire, Ebola Sudan. They can be all tested at Mbondwe. So far we have not had a case on the border.
0: And what about the communities on both sides of the border? What kind of activities are going on to sensitize them about Ebola?
3: Well, we have used the village health teams, and we have also involved the local leaders, teamed up together with our district health team to sensitize these people through places where they have been meeting, especially the churches, who have gone to homes, who have gone to places that we have observed can be easy crossing points. Now, right. We have had the schools starting, and the schools, some of the schools have children from both Uganda and the DRC, and those ones, the children have not been stopped from crossing the border.
0: So the children
3: except
0: can still cross.
3: The children
0: and
3: can
0: very
3: still
0: few
3: cross
0: people
3: and come
0: who are allowed.
3: And study. Yes,
0: right.
3: And they go through wash. They wash hands, they take their temperature, and the classes continue. And should anything
0: right.
3: happen, say we have identified an alert, we have a vehicle, an ambulance nearby, that can easily do an evacuation of any child suspected in a school to have developed conditions that are not normal.
0: To the hospital which you have already prepared in case of that eventuality. Many thanks for speaking to us, retired Lieutenant Mate Magwara, Deputy Resident District Commissioner of Kasese District. And when we spoke about spraying of the feet, it's actually the soles of the shoes in case they had stepped on any fluid that may be contaminated.
1: Ghana is repatriating the first batch of 800 of its citizens, including women and children, from South Africa, following increased tensions over illegal immigration in the country. Over 1,000 Ghanaian nationals are participating in a voluntary repatriation protests, following protests calling for undocumented foreign nationals to leave South Africa by the 30th of June. Some South Africans have blamed undocumented migrants for high levels of violent crime, unemployment, drug trafficking, and strained public services, including hospitals and schools. South African leaders, though, have condemned a wave of violence against foreign nationals. Well, the flights will leave from OR Tambo Airport in Johannesburg, and our Africa correspondent, Myoni Jones, is there and joins us now. Morning to you. What's been happening this morning? What have you seen?
4: Morning, James. Yeah, I'm still at OR Tambo Airport. We've been here for around 3.5 hours. The Ghanaian High Commission here chartered a number of buses to bring their citizens to the airport to be checked into a flight that they've coordinated. Some of those citizens are still waiting in line to be checked in. There's a mixture of people of all different ages and backgrounds, including women, children, younger and older men. We tried to speak to some of them, but many were reluctant to speak to the media. They said they didn't want to be shown online for fear of reprisals, and they also mentioned that they'd been told by the Ghanaian authorities not to talk to the media in case their comments were misconstrued.
1: Okay, but I think we have managed to hear from one of the returnees.
3: We all know what is happening,
4: exactly,
3: in Ghana, and it's not comfortable for us to stay here anymore. So, you know, home sweet home, so we have to go, and then I think we will find peace at home.
1: Yeah, hoping to find peace at home. Just remind us about why all this is happening, if you could.
4: This is coming because of a wave of protests against illegal migration that have taken place in a few South African cities, including here in Johannesburg, as well as in Durban and elsewhere. These protests have been organized by a group called March and March. They say that they are a movement, a citizen-led movement, pushing for immigration reform. And they believe that a lot of illegal migrants are responsible for the pressure that there is currently on South African public services, including the health care service and public schools. They're asking the government to do something about it, and they've also set this arbitrary deadline of the 30th of June for all illegal migrants to leave the country.
1: Would I be right in thinking that some of the Ghanaians who have opted to leave on these flights are not illegal, that they have the right papers to be in South Africa?
4: Yes, absolutely. We spoke to the Ghanaian High Commissioner. He said that among those departing, there were people who'd been here legally, but also undocumented people, that they were going to try and reintegrate them into Ghanaian society to make sure that they wouldn't come back to South Africa. But just as the gentleman you played a clip of earlier, Rudolph, mentioned, even though he's been here for 10 years, he didn't feel that in the current climate he could keep staying here. And so he decided to take the Ghanaian government's offer to fly its citizens back home.
1: And give us a bit of context about the numbers, the 1,000 or so who are leaving. What does that represent in terms of the Ghanaian community in South Africa?
4: Yeah, so the Ghanaian authorities have said that around 800 people have registered to be repatriated home, but they've also said that there's a total of 25,000 Ghanaians currently living in South Africa. So it's not a huge number of people, but I think that the Ghanaian authorities are keen to demonstrate that they don't condone illegal migration, that they're willing to help their citizens who feel unsafe, both at home and abroad, and that they're kind of taking a proactive stance to make sure that the citizens are safe.
1: And how are South Africa's leaders responding to all this? Because on the one hand, there's clearly a lot of popular pressure for them to do something about illegal migration. But on the other hand, the sort of images people are seeing today of people, Ghanaians in this case, in essence, fleeing the country, can't be good for South Africa's image, nor for its relationship with many other African countries.
4: Yes, several government departments have made that very point, and they particularly called on any protesters not to take it upon themselves to target anybody they think might be here illegally. This is a local election year in South Africa, and some analysts have pointed that in the past, when there have been flare-ups of anti-immigrant sentiment, it's often tied to elections to put pressure on politicians to deal with the problem. So obviously the government needs to be careful how it handles this. It's acknowledged that it understands the frustration of South African citizens around issues to do with migration, around issues to do with pressure on public services. But they've said the solution isn't for them to go out onto the street and try and target people they think are here illegally, but to let the government try and deal with the issue as best they can.
1: Myoni Jones, thank you very much indeed. Our Africa correspondent speaking to us live there from the OR Tambo Airport in Johannesburg.
0: You're listening to Newsday from the BBC with Anne Soy in Nairobi and James Copnall in London. A reminder now of the main headlines this hour. Samsung Electronics workers have approved a landmark profit-sharing deal, averting a costly strike at the world's largest memory chip maker. And Lebanon says more than 30 people have been killed in Israeli attacks as the IDF pushes further into the country to combat Hezbollah. Time now for some sports news with Sarah Menai.
2: Now, there is one big game left in European football before attention shifting toward the World Cup. James, that is Saturday in the Hungarian capital, Budapest, where Arsenal will take on the defending champions PSG in the Champions League final after winning the English Premier League title after 22 years. Mikel Arteta's side is back to play in a Champions League final after a wait of 20 years. Looking ahead to Saturday, I have been speaking to Clive Palmer, Arsenal fan of 40 years. Clive was in Paris in 2006, the last time Arsenal played the Champions League final. That was against Samuel Eto'o and Ronaldinho's Barcelona, a game Arsenal lost 2-1. So 1 week only after Arsenal won the English Premier League and a few days before making their return on the center stage of European football, I started by asking him how it was like to be an Arsenal fan this week.
5: It's like I'm on holiday. That's what it feels like. It feels like a one big holiday and it's going to continue into the weekend.
2: What do you remember from that evening 20 years ago, the last time Arsenal played in a Champions League final? You were at the Stade de France, Clive, watching the game.
5: It felt like you were in the biggest game in the world. I remember it was a very much an oversubscribed game. It felt so major. I thought, you know what, I'm going to go and do this properly. Let's sort of go to a nice hotel. I spent a couple of days in Paris, stayed there for 2 days and really enjoyed it. Flew in directly. I thought we had a good chance. And, you know, I got to the airport. It just felt like Barcelona was everywhere. In the crowd, it was very much 50-50 because Arsenal have a strong French heritage. And so it was 50-50 in the crowd. But a lot of European finals I've been to, Arsenal had the majority of the crowd. So it's actually quite a shock to be 50-50 even. But Barcelona are quite a big club themselves, aren't they? And it was a reminder. It was a reminder of their global attraction is very, very huge, shall we say. It was a tough moment.
2: Clive, if someone came up to you on that night, on the 17th of May 2006, and told you you'd have to wait another 20 years to see your club in a Champions League final again.
5: No way would have believed it, but things were changing at the time. The new ground was coming along. And maybe 2006, we were slightly past that team's peak. But 2004, we lost to Chelsea in the quarterfinals of Champions League. I think they went on to play Monaco, which they lost to the semi-final. I think Porto won. Yeah, exactly. So Jose Mourinho then came to England and then changed the Premier League. And so there were sliding doors moments. So 2004 was the year we should have won it. We just didn't beat Chelsea. And then we get to 2006 and you get to the final and you think, okay, we'll be back here again. But then everything changed. Like Thierry Henry left. The new ground became a part of our history. And then we had a financial position which wasn't as strong as it was when we was at Highbury. And we're really a club that went away from trying to win the biggest thing to just trying to be in the Champions League so we can fulfill our financial responsibilities to repay off the ground. And so it was a complete change in our identity from off the pitch.
2: Since last week, we've seen incredible images of Arsenal fans celebrating the Premier League title across the world, from Nairobi to Lagos, Kampala, Joburg, New York. Why do you think, Clive, Arsenal is so popular?
5: This week, and there's been an incredible cultural explosion in London about what's happened around Arsenal. There's a new generation of fans that are now seeing the team win. And you're realising there's a really large silent majority of fans were just waiting for this moment. And the joy on the streets of London, the joy is in the underground. Everywhere you go, people walk around with an Arsenal shirt. And it surprised me. It really has. And there's a million people expecting for the parade. If they win a Champions League, I don't know how many people are going to be there. There will not be enough space in the streets, and it's going to be an incredible occasion. Win or lose Champions League, I think there's something that's really exploded around Arsenal that people will be writing and talking about for many, many, many, many weeks ahead.
2: Now, how excited and how hopeful are you for Saturday?
5: I'm really hopeful. I think the key thing with any club at this level is to have real alignment on and off the pitch. And so there's a relaxed feeling about going into this game. We've played PSG before. We won a couple, lost a couple. But I think we belong on the same piece of grass as them. And I think they know it as well. I think it's going to be an unbelievable game. I really think we stand a chance with the confidence of winning the league. They now are champions, and that makes you feel different. That makes you walk differently. Everything about you feels different because you've achieved. And I think this may be the worst time to play an Arsenal team because the confidence and mood could not be greater.
6: And this time you've decided not to go to Budapest. Why?
5: Yeah, there's a screening at the club. They've sold 35,000 tickets to watch the game in the club. And I just chose to stay there. My kids are in their 20s, and this is a critical time in their forming their relationship with football. And I felt it was a bit selfish for me to go off and watch this on my own. And I've seen finals, but I haven't seen it with my loved ones, if you see what I mean. And I think it'll be a fantastic memory. We're all together on Sunday after Crystal Palace, and it was a great memory. I just want to make sure that I do the right thing. Although at this moment in time, I think I might have made a mistake, but I think I'm doing the right thing. The week goes on, they say, why did you do that? But I'm trying to do the right thing because the memories you have with your nearest and dearest is the one. That's my priority this week.
6: That was Clive Fylde, a long-time Arsenal fan, just like you, James. Where will you be on Saturday?
1: Well, like Clive, with my nearest and dearest. Not actually at the Emirates Stadium with those 35,000 fans, but I'm going to be watching it with my family, desperately hoping we win again. Sarah and I, thank you. South African activists on the recent Gaza-bound global Sumud flotilla have returned home. The activists were on board the flotilla taking aid to Gaza before it was intercepted by Israeli soldiers in international waters near Cyprus, with everyone on board detained, according to the organisers.
0: Now, more than 400 activists from over 46 countries were taking part in the convoy. The flotilla movement began during Israel's 2006 war in Lebanon and grew after the blockade on Gaza was imposed in 2007 following Hamas's takeover of the territory. Since then, international solidarity groups have repeatedly attempted to reach Gaza with humanitarian aid through most flotillas, though most flotillas have been intercepted by Israeli forces. Among the South Africans detained were former ambassador to Qatar, Faisal Musa, a female activist.
7: And I got shot with a rubber bullet on my chest, on the left side where my heart sits. Most of the impact was absorbed by the life jacket. When arriving at the prison, the treatment was extremely, extremely violent. And they had me with my head practically between my knees and pushing me onto the vessel. So we were on that boat for about 2 days, and we started singing Free Palestine slogans. They would come and shoot rubber bullets and stun grenades and throw it down from the top there into the courtyard. In fact, some of the people got hurt directly because the shooting was indiscriminate. Some people got fairly serious injuries.
8: All they know how to do is to take away your dignity, is to humiliate you, is to violate you.
1: Well, to give us more insight into this latest flotilla mission, Focus on Africa's Nkechi Ogbonna spoke to Ismail Mula, an activist and facilitator for the Freedom Flotilla Coalition with the Palestine Solidarity Alliance. He wasn't on this latest flotilla, but has taken part in previous voyages. Nkechi began by asking whether they plan to break the blockade and how.
9: The siege is a naval blockade, and we are hoping that we will break through. Remember, this is all happening in water. So the Israeli naval force comes with rubber ducks and they take over our boats. And the people are then taken to a prison ship. So the boats that we are having have approximately between 10 to 15 people maximum on them.
10: And have you yourself been on any of these flotillas?
9: I've been on a mission in 2015. But the mission that I was on, I was not on one of the boats that was hijacked on that particular occasion.
10: Right. Were you able to make your way all the way to Gaza?
9: None of us since 2007 has ever been able to reach the shore of Gaza. All our boats have been intercepted. Previously, the hijackings were taking place 10 to 15 nautical miles before the coast. What we are finding recently, we are now being intercepted more closer towards the coastal waters of Greece, which is almost 1,000 kilometers away from the coast of Gaza.
10: Now, this flotilla was one of the largest aid convoys organized for Gaza. What is it?

0: WKAR Radio Reading Service is intended for the use of persons who are blind, visually impaired, or may not be able to hold a book or newspaper. By continuing to listen, you verify that you qualify within one of these categories. 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
1: All over the world are now understanding that what Israel says and what it does is despicable. And people are taking it upon themselves to try and create a better world for people that are suffering. So yes, we don't have the capacity to have big ships that can load a lot of tons of aid. But what we are saying is that we will do what we have the capacity of. And we are hoping that this will then stimulate governments who are at the moment passive and non-active to become a lot more involved. And in terms of even the ICJ rulings, the ICJ ruling also is very clear, where it says that aid must be able to enter the Gaza from all fronts. The people in Gaza at the moment are suffering. There is famine. There is no medication. There is no food. There is no water. But the world at large, governments at large, are doing nothing and sitting passively.
2: And since this flotilla mission failed to reach Gaza, do you plan to organize similar initiatives in the future, or have you hung the boots?
1: No ways, no ways. The Freedom Flotilla Coalition has been attempting to break the siege of Gaza from 2008. In 2010, we had a ship that was called the Mavi Mabra. The Mavi Mabra, when it was attempting to break the siege on Gaza, also came within 10 nautical miles of the coast of Gaza, and it was attacked. 10 Turkish nationals sadly lost their lives. But that hasn't stopped us. So we've been continuing from 2008, attempting to break the siege on Gaza. So we will continue until we break the siege.
3: Ismail Mulla, there, an activist and facilitator of the Freedom Flotilla Coalition from the Palestine Solidarity Alliance, PSA, in South Africa, in conversation with Focus on Africa's Nkechi Ogbonna. We wrote to the Israeli Defense Forces, IDF, and put to them the allegations of torture and abuse and the hijacking of boats raised by the activists. Here is their response, which we have voiced.
4: The IDF rejects allegations of abuse by IDF soldiers during the operations to protect the legal naval security blockade. IDF orders require respectful and appropriate treatment of flotilla participants on the intercepted vessels, and there are clear and established procedures in this regard. The maritime area adjacent to Gaza is subject to naval blockade imposed for security reasons in accordance with international law, aimed at preventing smuggling and terrorist activity that endanger the security of the State of Israel and its civilians. The legality of the blockade and its enforcement in accordance with international law have also been recognized by a special committee established by the United Nations for this purpose.
3: That's the response of the Israeli Defense Forces, IDF, that has been voiced by a colleague. You're listening to Newsday from the BBC with me, Anne Soy, in Nairobi, and James Cognoll in London. There's still much more to come.
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7: Well, our correspondent Nicola Mundill joins us from the capital, Juba, now.
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10: Hello and welcome to Newsday on the BBC World Service with Anne Soy in Nairobi, and I'm James Cocknell in London.
3: Israeli attacks in Lebanon continue, with the authorities in Beirut saying that 31 people have been killed in the latest strikes.
10: NASA reveals more details on its plans for a permanent manned base on the moon, and we're going to hear from the man in charge.
11: Going to the moon represents basically a

0: step up in technological capability, it will be a proving ground for us to be able to take the next step, which is going to Mars.
1: And with the threat of Ebola outbreak threatening large populations in Eastern Africa, we look at whether cuts to aid budgets weakened the response to the outbreak. And we'll speak to a former official of the USAID. That's after the latest World News.
2: BBC News with Roisin Hasty. Unionised workers at Samsung Electronics in South Korea have approved a profit-sharing deal averting a strike at the world's largest memory chip maker. Tens of thousands of employees in the semiconductor division may now receive an annual average bonus of almost $400,000 each. Jake Kwon has more from Seoul.
3: This landmark deal will see Samsung Electronics set aside 10.5% of its profits for bonuses for tens of thousands of workers in the company's chip-making division. The agreement has ended the threat of a strike, which could have caused tens of billions of dollars of economic damage. The news has led South Korea's main stock market index soaring in value. But it's also revealed the growing divide between those working in a sector at the center of the AI boom and other Samsung employees. The former will be hundreds of thousands of dollars richer every year, while workers making smartphones and TVs are to receive a small fraction of that.
2: Lebanon says 31 people were killed in strikes by Israeli forces on Tuesday as they expanded their war against Hezbollah. The IDF has told residents of vast areas of southern Lebanon to leave. Amid reports, soldiers are advancing past land they've occupied since a ceasefire was agreed. Among the sites damaged in strikes on Tuesday was a hospital in the city of Nabatea. The veteran Texas Senator John Cornyn has lost a primary election to a challenger endorsed by Donald Trump. He's the latest high-profile Republican figure to be punished over a perceived lack of loyalty. The winner is Ken Paxton, the scandal-plagued Texas Attorney General. David Willis reports.
4: Mr. Paxton's win will force John Cornyn, who has served four terms in the U.S. Senate, into retirement early next year and could boost his Democratic rival James Tallarico's chances of becoming the first member of his party to win a Senate election in Texas since 1988. In a campaign video, Mr. Tallarico branded Ken Paxton the most corrupt politician in America.
2: Bolivia's Congress has voted to make it easier for President Rodrigo Paz to deploy soldiers and declare an emergency to disperse ongoing road blockades. Protests called by unions and indigenous rights groups are in their fourth week. Tom Kavanagh reports.
5: Speaking earlier this week, President Rodrigo Paz downplayed the idea that he would declare a state of emergency or send in the military to break up the roadblocks that have paralyzed much of Bolivia. The president has said dialogue is braver than armed confrontation and the bullet is not the only way to win. The legislation, approved by Congress on Tuesday, had already passed in the Senate. It's being rushed through as the national crisis caused by weeks of roadblocks and protests intensifies.
2: World News from the BBC. The governor of the port city of Sevastopol in Russian-occupied Crimea says its air defense units have repelled a number of overnight Ukrainian attacks. Mikhail Razvozhev said over 20 drones were downed and a few buildings damaged. No one was reported injured. The strategic port city used to house Russia's Black Sea Fleet, whose capabilities have been drastically reduced by Ukrainian strikes. All countries are announcing travel restrictions over fears about the spread of Ebola. Canada has banned arrivals of Congolese, Ugandan and South Sudanese residents for 90 days. Others who've been in affected areas will face 3 weeks quarantine. The Bahamas has issued a similar order. Officials from Ghana are repatriating around 800 citizens from South Africa. It follows a wave of sometimes violent protests against immigrants in several South African cities. The BBC saw dozens of people at Johannesburg's main airport checking in for flights to Accra. Also there was the Ghanaian High Commissioner Benjamin Kwashi, who explained why his country was organising their journey home.
6: Who felt that their lives were in danger, who felt like the economic activity that they were engaging in had come to a standstill, who felt unwelcome in this country. And it is the responsibility of every government to ensure that its citizens are taken care of both home and abroad.
2: Nine people are still missing after a chemical tank imploded at a paper mill in the US state of Washington, killing at least one worker. Nine others were injured, some severely. Recovery efforts are still ongoing. A woman in Brazil has been found alive at sea more than 2 days after she went missing during a jet ski ride. Bruna da Silva disappeared off the coast of São Paulo state on Sunday. The Navy and Coast Guard had searched for the 26-year-old and a man who'd been riding with her on the same jet ski, but he is still missing. She's recovering in hospital and being treated for hypothermia. BBC News.
7: Thank you for that news. Hello and welcome to Newsday on the BBC World Service. Coming to you live from London with James Cobnall and from Nairobi with Anne Soy.
1: We've got the latest from Lebanon as Israeli airstrikes intensify and the race to land on the moon. We hear from the man leading NASA's moon base project.
7: We're also going to speak in just a second to a former USAID official about US leadership in global public health amid a growing Ebola epidemic. Your comments are always welcome. Our WhatsApp and text number is +44 77 86 20 50 85.
1: We start this half hour with that Ebola outbreak, and global health leaders have repeated their warnings this week that the Ebola outbreak is spreading faster than it can be contained. With 900 suspected cases and more than 200 suspected deaths, the threat of further spread is clear. One talking point around the outbreak is the argument that USAID and wider Western aid cuts weakened surveillance and response systems before the outbreak hit. Well, a good person to analyze this is Dave Harden. He was the head of USAID's humanitarian wing, which was responsible with a multi-billion dollar budget and roughly 1,200 staff. It was then dismantled by President Donald Trump. Almost all of Mr. Harden's 1,000-plus team were fired, except for around 50.
8: This is a very serious outbreak, and it's expanding, but it's not yet a global pandemic. What really strikes me is the weakness in which America is engaged on this issue. Now, this could be, you know, a massive public threat. And with the dismantling of USAID and the networks that it provided and the forward surveillance and the expertise that we provided, it just creates bigger risk, not only in the Congo and in Central Africa, but across the world.
1: Give us a sense of that expertise that you already had built over many years. How many people did you have? What kind of capacity did you have?
8: So it was not just simply money that USAID provided. What it provided is a partnership and a forward surveillance capability that would allow us to engage with local institutions, healthcare providers, hospitals, institutions, trading routes, etc., and government officials, as well as the NGO community, very locally. And so we would have a very good sense as to what's happening in hard-to-reach places like the Eastern Congo. And then from an African perspective, you know, the Eastern Congo was able to tap into some of the smartest public health officials on the face of the earth. And it really comes down to having people on the ground that understand, can report, and can access resources. And that's mainly gone.
1: What do you make of this new declared position of the United States following this outbreak of Ebola, saying that their strategy is America first, preventing Ebola getting to the United States?
8: I mean, nobody can predict exactly what happens with these public health threats and these public health outbreaks, right? But as we've seen with COVID, pandemics or broad-based public health threats can't simply be contained on the basis of politics. I mean, what you're hearing from the administration right now at one level makes some sense, right? We're going to just block it. We're not going to let anybody come in and all that. But that's not the public health reality. And so while it could even sound okay to some Americans, I think, it's not an effective strategy to mitigate the public health risk. The effective strategy is to be there on the ground and blunt an epidemic as it's starting to emerge. And that's what's missing.
1: Where does this all leave the United States in terms of preparedness for fighting pandemics and other public health threats of this kind?
8: Look, the United States is kind of the richest, most dominant power since World War II. Also has an obligation and responsibility to help those that are in need. And you know, we can do that because it's just being a good human actor. And we can do that because it also makes sense to protect the public health of our country and of our citizens. That kind of reflexive thinking has been lost. And I don't think that the United States is in a stronger position, you know, certainly not to help people who are suffering from Ebola in Central Africa, but also whether it's this epidemic or another one that comes back to our shores, we're just weaker. We've cut all of our science, all of our research, all of our public health. We cut all of the forward surveillance through USAID where we could set up these early warning systems. And so we were maybe not even penny wise, but, you know, we saved a few pennies and we created enormous risk.
1: Dave Harden there, the former head of USAID's humanitarian wing.
7: Let's go to Lebanon now, where the authorities say 31 people were killed by Israeli airstrikes on Tuesday. Israel says it's targeting the Iran-backed militia Hezbollah, which has launched missiles and drones into Israeli territory. Israel has upped the attacks despite a nominal ceasefire and the potential risk to ongoing negotiations between Iran and the US. The BBC's Lina Sinjab joins us now from Beirut. Good morning to you. Take us through then the details of what we know about the casualties.
9: Well, yesterday was really intense with airstrikes in the south, especially in the village of Mashghara, where at least 15 people were killed there. But there were more other strikes across the south of the country, and even, you know, after midnight and even this early hours of the morning, the death toll, as recorded by the Ministry of Health, you know, records 30 people. But this morning we hear reports from Hezbollah media that more people were killed in the early hours of the morning. And mind you, today marks the first day of Eid al-Adha, which is a holy feast for the Muslims across the Arab world and the Muslim world. But even on this holy day, airstrikes continued from Israel, with casualties, with people being stuck under rubble, with even healthcare who've been, you know, attacked and not being able to continue with their operation. So, you know, for many here in Lebanon, including the government, although the Israelis say they are targeting Hezbollah infrastructure and Hezbollah sites and Hezbollah personnel, but the vast majority of people killed are civilians, including women and children.
7: Is it possible to give us some of those stories, some of the individuals we know have died?
9: Well, I mean, since yesterday, there were children who were killed, there were women who were killed. But if you look back at the whole war, you had paramedics. It's over 106 paramedics who've been killed in what it really repeatedly shown as a double tap attack. You know, an attack happened, rescuers rushed to the site to help and rescue people, and they are attacked. You know, journalists were killed, women and children, as I say. There were entire families that were killed in their homes, you know, that no one is left of them. And for many here in Lebanon, this is a tactic and a way of war that was followed in Gaza. And they feel that what the Israelis are doing in the south of Lebanon is a repetition of what they did in Gaza. Indiscriminate killing, destruction, ending any sort of life in these areas. And that's what's happening definitely in the south, where entire villages have been, you know, destroyed. Even the, you know, the agricultural sites are being destroyed. And that's, you know, sending one message to the Lebanese that they are there to eliminate any life and no chance for them to come back to.
7: Has it increased support for Hezbollah, do you think?
9: I think the views are split in Lebanon, like it's always been the case. But this time, even among Hezbollah's community, people, are upset that Hezbollah dragged this country into war to support Iran. If we go back on the 2nd of March, the rockets launched from Lebanon into Israel by Hezbollah, they even announced it, said, in retaliation for the killing of Ayatollah Khamenei of Iran. But then also the scale of destruction and killing, that Israel conducted against civilians. Today, the government is saying 3,200 people were killed, at least over 600 since the truce started. That made many side with Hezbollah and feel that, they are the only ones fighting for them.
7: And what are the Lebanese authorities saying about all that? Because they were keen to come to a peace agreement, a lasting peace agreement with Israel.
9: I think this is still the case with the Lebanese government. They're pushing for, talks, for direct negotiations, which already started. There were already three rounds of direct negotiations with the Israelis. The government made it clear they don't want to, they banned Hezbollah's military and security activities. They want to be in control of the south and spread the Lebanese army. They want an end of ceasefire completely to allow the displaced to go back to their towns and villages, and the release of the prisoners that were captured by the Israelis. These are the 5 points that the government is insisting on. But at the same time, the government is standing paralyzed. They are not able to stop Hezbollah's activities in the south. As much as they are able to control Beirut, that's why we've seen that Beirut has been spared further strikes, especially after the deadly 8th of April, 10 minutes, 100 the strikes in Lebanon, but in the south, things are not in the government's control. Hezbollah is calling this government as treason because they are going into negotiations with the Israelis. They don't want these negotiations to take place. And there's little that this government is able to do other than their political position.
7: Nina Sinjab, our correspondent in Beirut. Thank you.
1: You're listening to Newsday from the BBC with James Copnall in London and me, Anne Soy, in Nairobi. A reminder now of the main headlines this hour. Samsung Electronics workers have approved a landmark profit-sharing deal, averting a costly strike at the world's largest memory chip maker. Lebanon says more than 30 people have been killed in Israeli attacks as the IDF pushes further into the country to combat Hezbollah. And Donald Trump has scored another victory in his purge of disloyal Republicans with the defeat of a four-term senator in the Texas primary. Time now for some sports news with Sarah Menai.
10: Two-time Ballon d'Or winner Alexia Putellas has announced that she's leaving Barcelona after 14 years at the club. Considered as one of the greatest female footballers of all time, Putellas captained Barca to the Champions League title last Saturday, which was her fourth European crown with the club. Tottenham have launched an extensive review into why their season was heavily affected by fitness issues, with a key focus on the unusual spate of anterior cruciate ligament injuries. Spurs avoided relegation on the final day of the season, but their difficult campaign was made tougher by a constant flow of injuries to key players. In tennis, 17-year-old Moise Kouame made history by becoming the youngest man in 36 years to win a match at Roland Garros. Kouame beat former US champion Marin Cilic in straight sets yesterday, and the tournament's biggest stars are off to a good start. World number 2 Jannik Sinner is through to the second round, as is in the women's world number 1 Aryna Sabalenka, who began her Paris campaign yesterday with a 6-4, 6-2 win over Jessica Manero. The defending champion Coco Gauff also opened her tournament with a 6-4, 6-love victory over Taylor Townsend.
7: Sarah Manai, thank you.
1: Many thanks. Double thanks.
7: Now, unionised workers at Samsung Electronics have approved a landmark bonus pay deal, averting, as we're hearing, a possible strike at the world's largest memory chip maker. Archana Shukla joins us from Mumbai with more details. So, some pretty big bonuses coming up for the workers, it seems.
11: Yes, James, and it's a win for these workers. We're talking about average bonuses of about $340,000 to $400,000 in some cases. And Samsung agreeing to keep about 10.5% of their profits for these bonuses linked to the profit milestones and stock performances. You know, we've seen the stock's performance has been phenomenal in the last few quarters, driven by huge demand for memory chips that Samsung makes, which are critical components in data centers. We've seen Samsung's valuation cross $1 trillion. They've reported 700% profit in the Jan to March quarter. And that is where this deal becomes a win for workers, James, because, you know, this is what they were demanding, that the workers who make these chips also get a share of these profits. Now about 74% of the workers have voted in favor of this deal, and it kind of puts an end to a single chapter of workers' conflict within Samsung. But it also showed the internal conflict, because it was also, the dispute was also about how the profit will be shared between those workers who are working in the memory chip division and those that are working in making mobile phones, TVs, or other appliances. So they also get some bonuses, but not as large as these.
7: Interesting, too, that the South Korean government was involved in mediating all this.
11: Absolutely, you know, because it is crucial. Samsung is the world's largest memory chip maker and also contributes about a fifth to South Korea's economic output. And there were, analysts were saying that if there is a stop at the production, it could affect, Korean economy. GDP could lose by 0.5%. And that would have been a big impact. There were about 40% of Samsung's workers were planning to go on for an 18-day strike. And, you know, once production stops at factories like these, it takes a long time for it to come back online. So it was in interest for the government to actually come in. And we saw over the last weeks, there were meetings after meetings to avert that strike.
7: Achana Shukla in Mumbai, thank you very much indeed. Now, the moon is back in the headlines. Back in April, the US space agency NASA sent a crew of four astronauts on an historic lunar flyby to test life support and communication systems in deep space. By 2028, NASA's ongoing Artemis mission plans to land humans once again on the moon's surface before President Trump leaves office. It's something that has not been done since the Apollo 17 mission of 1972. But that is just the beginning. Back in March, NASA released initial details of a $20 billion plan to build a permanent manned base on the moon. And long term, the aim is to use the moon as a staging post for future missions to Mars.
1: For now, though, the U.S. Space Agency has offered more details, with talks of three distinct phases of the lunar build, with the first two being undertaken between now and 2032. After that, the third and final phase aims to have a permanent manned presence on the moon. For more, I've been speaking to NASA's Carlos Garcia Galan, program executive for the Moon Base Project. I began by asking why is the moon's south pole where they want to build their new base?
0: The reason of why we want to go to the South Pole is because the location and the moon orbit around the Earth, and the Earth and the moon around the sun, it leads to a lighting conditions that cause permanently shadowed craters and areas where basically it's never seen the sun. And that leads to having elements there, volatiles and other things that have been there for thousands of years. So we are wanting to be close to those scientifically rich areas and be able to access them. Putting the moon base there was just a way to basically have the astronauts and the equipment close to the areas where the science is.
1: And you're hoping to have this manned permanent base up and running by 2032. Is that a realistic timeline, considering that it's decades since the last moon landing?
0: That's a good question. We're trying to do things a little bit different this time. Number one, we're focusing all the resources on a handful of very big objectives, like getting to the moon sooner, building a moon base, developing nuclear propulsion so we can go to Mars. And we're rallying around these objectives with the entire NASA might. We're putting every dollar, every kilogram, every person to work towards these objectives. We're also wanting to do it in an evolutionary and incremental way, meaning we're going to start small And here's a little bit of an answer to your previous question. We're going to send assets to different areas in the South Pole of the Moon to basically test out capabilities and check out the sites, get the ground truth, so we know really where to best put the place. Doing this incremental approach, we believe, and with a pretty high cadence, for example, this year, we're sending 4 spacecraft to the moon. Next year, it will be 10, and the year after, it will be 12. So incrementing the cadence that way and doing the incremental build-up where we can test a little, learn a little, bid more capable assets for the next round, we think will get us there close to 2032. And, you know, by 2032, perhaps, you know, we may not have gained yet the permanent habitation capability, but we'll be able to have an infrastructure and habitation capability to at least do medium and long duration missions.
1: So you're throwing everything you have at it, you said every dollar, every asset that you have. Why? Why do you want to have this permanent base on the moon?
0: Building a moon base is going to basically push humanity's boundaries of exploration like we have never seen before. We kind of did that in the Apollo program. And remember the incredible achievements and the benefits back to Earth that happened at that time in terms of new technology like microelectronics and the inspiration of generations to come. For example, me, that basically saw that somebody was doing something thought impossible and were wanting to participate. Going to the moon represents basically a step up in technological capability and building the know-how to operate in deep space, far away from Earth. In this case, it's only 4 days, but that will give us, it will be a proving ground for us to be able to take the next step, which is going to Mars.
1: NASA is also involving private space firms, including Jeff Bezos' Blue Origin. Tell us about that.
0: Absolutely. We have found that private industry has found ways to innovate and do things differently and more effectively, which we had not thought about before. In the end, NASA, the most accomplished space agency in the history of humanity, we are after doing the near impossible, things that not one company or even other countries can really achieve. So if there's private companies that can do some of the things and make them routine and make it, you know, also even make money out of it, create a commercial service, we want to use that capability. Let them innovate. Let them make things cheaper. In the end, we're going to continue leading the development of the capability. We're going to continue leading the mission. And we would love to partner with them to do some things like launch services, for example. Now is building landers that we can use to put our payloads and take them to the surface. So we're using that as a tool, hoping to create a commercial market, but that's not really the objective. Our objective is to build a moon base and advance humanity's capabilities. And if we can create a lunar economy and a commercial market in the process, I think we'll be better for it.
1: That's NASA's Carlos Garcia Galan, the program executive for the Moon Base Project, talking there about doing the near impossible. And later in the program, we'll be hearing from one of the private space companies involved with NASA's Moon Base ambitions, the founder and CEO of Astrolab, who make manned lunar rovers for exploration of the moon's surface. You're with Newsday from the BBC, with me, Ansoy Nairobi, and James Cocknell in London.
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0: welcome to Newsday on the BBC World Service with James Copnall in London and Anne Soy in Nairobi.
1: Aid efforts are ramping up in the east of the Democratic Republic of Congo as health teams battle the Ebola outbreak. We'll hear from the epicenter, Bunia.
0: And we'll speak to our correspondent at the border as Uganda confirms two new Ebola cases.
1: And we'll hear about extreme heat and disruptions to global shipping affecting the Alfonso mango harvest.
2: BBC News with Roisin Hasty. Unionised workers at Samsung Electronics in South Korea have approved a landmark profit-sharing deal which averts a strike at the world's largest memory chip maker. Tens of thousands of staff in the semiconductor division could now receive an average annual bonus of almost $400,000 each, but workers in other units will get much less. Lebanon says 31 people were killed in Israeli strikes on Tuesday, with the war against Hezbollah expanding despite a nominal ceasefire. The IDF has told residents of vast areas of the south of Lebanon to evacuate. A hospital in Nabatea was among sites damaged on Tuesday. The veteran Texas Senator John Cornyn has become the latest high-profile Republican to be punished for a perceived lack of loyalty to Donald Trump. He lost his primary election to Ken Paxton, the state's scandal-plagued attorney general, who was endorsed by the president. More countries are announcing travel restrictions over fears about the spread of Ebola. Canada has banned Congolese, Ugandan and South Sudanese residents from arriving in the country for 90 days. The governor of the port city of Sevastopol in Russian-occupied Crimea says its air defence units have repelled several overnight Ukrainian attacks. Bolivia's Congress has voted to make it easier for the president to deploy soldiers to break up roadblocks protesting his austerity policies. President Rodrigo Paz said he won't use the military to end the demonstrations. Ghana is repatriating around 800 of its citizens from South Africa after a wave of sometimes violent protests against migrants in several cities. And a woman in Brazil has been found alive at sea more than 2 days after she went missing during a jet ski ride. Bruna da Silva disappeared off the coast of São Paulo state on Sunday. BBC News.
0: Thanks for that news. Hello and welcome to Newsday on the BBC World Service. We're live in Nairobi with me, Anne Soy, and in London with James Copnall.
1: Hi, Anne. Over the next half hour, we're going to hear about efforts to get emergency supplies to the epicenter of the Ebola epidemic in the northeast of the Democratic Republic of Congo, and head to the country's border with Uganda to hear about efforts to control the outbreak. Also going to head to India to hear how people are coping as temperatures hit record levels.
0: Also on the program, Ghana is repatriating the first batch of 300 of its citizens from South Africa over xenophobic attacks. We hear from its ambassador in Pretoria. If you have any thoughts on that story or any other stories you hear on the program, please send them to us. Our text number is +44 77 86 20 50 85.
1: So let's start with an update on the situation of the Ebola outbreak in the northeast of the Democratic Republic of Congo. There has been a major international public health response, not least because the current strain, the Bundibugyo virus, has limited medical countermeasures. No vaccine is available, for example, placing a greater emphasis on containment, surveillance and community engagement. Well, the European Union and the UN Children's Agency, UNICEF, have mobilised more than 100 metric tonnes of essential supplies to support the response in Ituri province. So let's head to Bunia and speak to Dr. Douglas Noble, Associate Director for Public Health Emergencies Preparedness and Response at UNICEF. Welcome to the programme. How are things looking in Bunia right now? I was reading a report from just a couple of days ago in the New York Times saying that there was a real lack of preparedness, that people had been surprised almost by this outbreak, that shelves were empty in terms of the sort of equipment you would hope to see.
3: Yeah, well, thanks, James, and it's good to be on the programme. I mean, we're certainly seeing a complex humanitarian environment here that has been going on for some time. And that context is really critical. You know, where you have conflict, insecurity, displacement of people, weak health systems and such like, it becomes not just about the virus, and of course Ebola is a huge threat, but it also exposes that fragility here, and that's something we're really seeing on the ground. In terms of the actual situation, I mean, it is concerning and dynamic, and it's really not so much what we know right now as what we don't know. And that's what the teams here are working on to support the government with, to try and improve the response over these coming days and weeks.
1: When you say you don't know what you don't know, what are you thinking of specifically?
3: Well, as we're trying to build the system here to enhance testing and to identify cases and contacts, it takes time to get equipment in and testing started. And once we can identify better where the cases are, where those contacts are, we can then target interventions more appropriately.
1: Okay. In terms of getting equipment in, have you got permission to bring in aircraft to Bunia? Flights have been suspended from the airport just a few days ago. You're trying to bring supplies in. Have you been able to do that?
3: Yeah, we have been able to bring in supplies. We brought in 50 tons of metric tons of supplies in last week, and we currently have an additional 100 tons en route from UNICEF's humanitarian warehouse in Copenhagen via the specialized humanitarian air service operated by the European Commission's Civil Protection and Humanitarian Aid Operations. So at this point in time, there is humanitarian access both for supplies and for humanitarian personnel. And, you know, we would strongly advocate that that act for humanitarian assistance continues as the response goes on. Those supplies are bringing in some key equipment to bolster supplies that are already here. That includes personal protective equipment, frontline workers, medicines, oral rehydration salt, other types of critical emergency materials that you need in an Ebola response.
1: And how far so far have you and others been able to go outside of Bunia? There are obviously lots of areas that are affected, but is the medical and humanitarian response largely concentrated in cities and largest towns rather than throughout the area?
3: I mean, UNICEF and the other partners, we have a footprint here in the province. We've been here for many years with different community networks and partners. So we are able to gain information from other parts of the province. Obviously, in a fragile situation, travel can be difficult, but certainly we have people out posted in different places, and we can go outside of the city to try and determine the situation. There are teams going to other parts of the province in the coming days and such like.
1: All right, Dr. Douglas Noble, thank you very much indeed. Associate Director for Public Health Emergencies Preparedness and Response at UNICEF, speaking to us from Bunia in the east of the Democratic Republic of Congo.
0: Let's now head to the border with Uganda. Early in the program, we heard from a deputy resident district commissioner of Kasese border district concerned about the potential impact of Ebola in the country. Uganda has confirmed two new Ebola cases, both health workers in the capital, Kampala, bringing the total number of confirmed infections in the country to 7. Being close to the Democratic Republic of Congo's Ituri province, that's the epicenter of this outbreak, Ugandan authorities have heightened screening and surveillance at major crossings, including Mpondwe. It's one of the busiest border points between the two countries, and where our reporter Swaibu Ibrahim is this morning to see how communities there and health officials are responding as fears grow about cross-border spread and pressure on frontline health workers. Welcome to the program, Swaibu. Just describe to us what you can see at the border today.
4: Thank you, Anna. Here I am at the Mpondwe border crossing. It's about 450 kilometers from the capital, Kampala. And here I'm seeing health officials, Ugandan health officials, are doing the screening and surveillance of those coming, of all nationals coming in from the Democratic Republic of Congo, and as well as those ones who are entering the Democratic Republic of Congo. But authorities here have also now restricted further, put restrictions on these movements, and have said that only those with the essential needs will be allowed to cross across the either borders.
0: And so when somebody is trying to cross into Uganda from the DR Congo, what happens? What steps are they taken through?
4: Health officials here, first of all, are ensuring that they do screen in terms of measuring their body temperature, and those ones who may be off alert, they are their samples are taken, and then they are isolated, and their samples taken, and then they also do have a regional laboratory where the samples are taken, and then if there is any suspicion that perhaps they could be having the disease, they are isolated. But then further, they are also required to ensure that they follow the standard operating procedures, including the washing of hands and ensuring that there is no much body contact.
5: And what are people saying? How are they responding to these measures?
4: Well, people here have been able to speak to some of them. You know, this border is one of the busiest borders along the DRC Uganda border, and there is quite a number of economic activities taking on, and they feel that this has impacted on the economic part of it, but still they are hopeful that the measures that have been put in place will ensure that this will contain the spread of Ebola. And as you're heading to this border, and I can assure that this is visibly, it is highly visible that there is too much traffic. That shows you how it has slowed down the economic activity towards this border.
5: We spoke earlier to the retired Lieutenant Mate Magwara, the Deputy Resident District Commissioner of Kasese, and he talked about, you know, suspending market days. They happen twice weekly. I imagine that affects so many people. But this is also a very long, porous border, as he said. So are they concerned that there are people who might want to use unofficial crossing points?
4: Yeah, absolutely they are, and the authorities here have deployed security personnel to ensure that there is manning along these porous entrances, the porous borders, and also the authorities have been here, have been trying to sensitize the communities on why they should really adhere to the precautions that have been put in place by the health officials, and in so doing they hope that perhaps this will help to ensure that people adhere to these precautions, and also ensure that the spread of the disease is contained.
5: And very briefly, Swaibu, have you observed any activities trying to sensitize the community about Ebola and how they can prevent infection?
4: Yeah, sure. Yesterday, authorities here were having meetings, and in which they were also involving communities, telling them on how, including like suspending the weekly markets, and also the ban on public entertainment events. And certainly, this is visible because the business here now it's a bit slow, and people are kind of trying to put in place the precautions that have been at least advised to follow.
5: Many thanks for speaking to us, Swaibu Ibrahim, there at the border between Uganda and the DR Congo.
1: This is Newsday on the BBC World Service with Anne in Nairobi and James in London. Here are our main headlines. Samsung Electronics workers have approved a landmark profit-sharing deal, averting a costly strike at the world's largest memory chip maker. As we've been hearing, Lebanon says more than 30 people have been killed in Israeli attacks as the IDF pushes further into the country to combat Hezbollah. And Donald Trump has scored another victory in his purge of disloyal Republicans with the defeat of the four-term Senator John Cornyn in the Texas primary. Now, let's get the sports with Sarah Manai.
6: Thank you, James. To the US now, where the New York Knicks have reached the NBA Finals for the first time in 27 years. They continued their fine form as they swept the best of seven Eastern Conference Final 4-0 against the Cleveland Cavaliers, and in doing so, extended their franchise record playoff win streak to 11 games. The Knicks only NBA titles came in 1970 and in 1973. They last reached the finals in 1999 when they lost 4-1 against the Spurs, the San Antonio Spurs. The BBC's Sarah Mulkerins has gathered the thoughts of NBA basketball journalist Cheryl Ray Stout. She started by asking her if it could well be the Big Apple's year.
7: It's been a long time for the NBA Finals. It's been a long time since they won a title, which was 1973. So this is a huge, huge. And the fact is, in 1999, when they were there, that was a shortened season because of a lockout. So it didn't have the taste that they will have now. And this is a big deal because the Knicks, you know, they got rid of Tom Thibodeau going into the season. They picked up Mike Brown. And to have him as their head coach. And so this is interesting to see how he's made things work. And they're not just beating teams, they're destroying teams at the end.
2: That's interesting, isn't it? You know, were the expectations quite low then coming into this season for the Knicks? Or was there a little bit of a bubbling excitement that perhaps something like this could happen?
7: I don't think it was felt for quite a while. They did have a real bad time in late December, early January, where they lost they were 2-9, that 31-point loss to Detroit. So it was like, you know, and Knicks fans are always going to be squeamish until the end anyway. but Jalen Brunson has been phenomenal. I've known this young man since he was a little boy because his dad used to be with the Bulls. And I would see him on the court. He went to Stevenson High School here in Illinois, won the state championship there, went to college at Villanova, won two championships there. So this young man is poised to win.
2: And in terms of what they will need going into the NBA finals, they've not been there in a long time. So what sort of experience do they have to be able to draw on, and who will they be looking to perform?
7: As I mentioned, it would be Jalen Brunson. Mm. He has that pedigree. He knows how to win. And he's, you know, he is showing it. He was the MVP of the finals. And the interesting thing, two people presented the trophy to him. One was Patrick Ewing, but the other one was Clyde Frazier, who won the championship in 73. So I'm sure that they're talking to the players about what it takes to win. That's really important at this point. And the other thing is, they're not playing their first game until next Wednesday. It's a long time to be off. And so hopefully they stay off of social media.
2: always wise, isn't it, Cheryl? How do you think that rhythm works then in basketball in terms of having that period where they're not playing? Because it is something that you see in the league. You know, teams do get into a rhythm, don't they?
7: Yes, they absolutely do. And what they'll do is they'll probably have a couple days off, but then they'll definitely play. They'll probably bring in their G League team, you know, to help give some time with the players and actually have regular workouts. You cannot be rested that long and not be rusty. So it's going to be up to Mike Brown and that staff to really get them focused for this next matchup, because we don't know who it is. It's either going to be OKC or it's going to be San Antonio. Nobody knows at this point.
2: Yeah, absolutely. And if you were to put your neck on the line very quickly, will the winner come from the East or the West?
7: I'm saying the West.
6: And the San Antonio Spurs and OKC to level at 2-2 in that series. That was the NBA basketball journalist Cheryl Ray-Stout speaking there to the BBC's Sarah Mulkerens.
1: Sarah Manai, thank you.
5: Now, James, I wonder, what's your favourite fruit? Do you love mangoes?
1: I do love mangoes, though. I must confess it's a source of very rare discord in my marriage because my wife loves Alfonso mangoes from India and I think the ones from West Africa are better, and we can't agree to disagree. We just fight.
5: Well, that Alfonso mango is actually very prized and it looks very rich yellow, golden yellowish colour with a tinge of some red orange near the tip. And we are talking about that now because there are so many types of mangoes, but this one is in India. It's called the king of fruits, the Alfonso mango. The fruit is sweet on the tongue, but also in the pockets of sellers, as it's a serious export business with the Gulf, one of its biggest markets. But this year, the harvest in Maharashtra in Western India, where most of it is grown, has been pretty much wiped out, with some areas reporting losses of up to 90%. A brutal pre-monsoon heat season is part of the story, but so is the Middle East conflict, which has sent freight costs soaring and badly disrupted shipments to Dubai and Oman. Davinder Sharma is an agricultural policy analyst joining us now from Chandigarh in northern India. Welcome to the program. Now, this is a prized export from India, but just tell us how badly farmers have been hit.
8: Well, there's no denying that mango is a fruit that most of us love. And this year, the strike on Alfonso mangoes has hit hard. When I say hit hard, means in Maharashtra, lots of farmers are complaining that their crop, roughly about 80 to 90% of the crop is gone. And this is because of the variability in temperature. You know, the temperature at night is pretty cold, relatively. And in the daytime, it is hot. And this is not the first time that we have seen such an variation in climate. And we have seen that a couple of years back when I was traveling in Maharashtra. And we saw that happening to grapes. And the grape production went down just because of the variation in the day and night temperature. So this year it has hit Alfonso mangoes. And as you mentioned rightly, it is a prized possession and prized export from this part of the world. And obviously the farmers are dismayed.
5: And those challenges are compounded, of course, by what is happening in the Middle East with shipping disrupted. How has it been for farmers?
8: Well, the shipping part, which is true that because of the Gulf War or the constraints in happening in that region, we have had two prized possessions being hit. One is, of course, mangoes, Alfonso mangoes, and the second one is coffee. Coffee has also been hit badly, the exports of coffee from India. So it clearly tells us that the Gulf War has taken its toll as far as agriculture is concerned.
5: And it is not just the farmers affected, it's also people who are involved in the whole value chain. Tell us about that.
8: That is very true, because farmers, of course, get a better price, but bulk of that share of the profit is gone to the middleman or the chain, supply chain, or other players in the supply chain. And this is not the first time. We have seen that last year also in Telangana, which is adjoining to Maharashtra, the mango crop didn't fetch the kind of price it was supposed to fetch, and there were a lot of protests, and eventually the government procured at a fixed price traditional mangoes of Telangana. So all I'm telling you is, all I'm trying to say is that these factors combined are, of course, quite visible this time to have taken its toll.
5: And the extreme weather that you're experiencing, scientists are warning that there are effects of climate change and it could increase going forward. How are farmers preparing for these changes and these impacts?
8: Well, this is a time when it is, of course, very hot, super hot, I would say. But thankfully, there are no major crops being cultivated at this time. We are waiting for the monsoon to step into the country. And then by June end or July, the sowing of the next staple food crop, paddy, will start. And that is a time when farmers are worried, because the temperatures are soaring. And we already know that many parts of the country have been declared as, orange alert or something, and they have been put on alert. Farmers at this time can only wait and watch. And also, let's not forget that the good thing among all this bad news of temperature and climate is that the reservoirs, the dams, especially in the northwestern region, the Himalayas and the Punjab region, are relatively doing better compared to last year. So we have a little bit of hope here being generated, because when the irrigation time comes in, we will not have a shortfall like it happened last year and previous years.
5: Many thanks for speaking to us, Davinder Sharma, there, an agricultural policy analyst from Chandigarh in northern India.
1: This is Newsday on the BBC World Service, 6 minutes to the hour. Ghana is beginning the process of repatriating around 800 citizens from South Africa amid rising tensions over illegal immigration. More than 1,000 Ghanaians have volunteered to return home after protests calling for undocumented migrants to leave by the end of June. Some South Africans blame those undocumented migrants for crime, unemployment and pressure on public services, though South African leaders have condemned attacks on foreign nationals. Earlier, we spoke to our Africa correspondent, Myeni Jones, at the O.R. Tambo Airport in Johannesburg.
9: Yeah, I'm still at Ouattambo Airport. We've been here for around 3.5 hours. The Ghanaian High Commission here chartered a number of buses to bring their citizens to the airport to be checked into a flight that they've coordinated. Some of those citizens are still waiting in line to be checked in. There's a mixture of people of all different ages and backgrounds, including women, children, young and older men. We tried to speak to some of them, but many were reluctant to speak to the media. They said they didn't want to be shown online for fear of reprisals. And they also mentioned that they'd been told by the Ghanaian authorities not to talk to the media in case their comments were misconstrued.
1: Okay, but I think we have managed to hear from one of the returnees.
10: It's not comfortable for us to stay here anymore. So, you know, home sweet home. So we have to go, and then I think we will find peace at home.
1: Yeah, hoping to find peace at home. Just remind us about why all this is happening, if you could.
9: Yeah, all this is coming because of a wave of protests.

0: WKAR Radio Reading Service is intended for the use of persons who are blind, visually impaired, or may not be able to hold a book or newspaper. By continuing to listen, you verify that you qualify within one of these categories. Thank you for listening to WKAR Radio Reading Service from Michigan State University.
1: That among those departing, there were people who'd been here legally, but also undocumented people, that they were going to try and reintegrate them into Ghanaian society to make sure that they wouldn't come back to South Africa. But just as the gentleman you played a clip of earlier, Rudolph, mentioned, even though he's been here for 10 years, he didn't feel that in the current climate he could keep staying here. And so he decided to take the Ghanaian government's offer to fly its citizens back home.
2: And give us a bit of context about the numbers, the 1,000 or so who are leaving. What does that represent in terms of the Ghanaian community in South Africa?
1: Yes, so the Ghanaian authorities have said that around 800 people have registered to be repatriated home, but they've also said that there's a total of 25,000 Ghanaians currently living in South Africa. So it's not a huge number of people, but I think that the Ghanaian authorities are keen to demonstrate that they don't condone illegal migration, that they're willing to help their citizens who feel unsafe, both at home and abroad. And that they're kind of taking a proactive stance to make sure that their citizens are safe.
2: And how are South Africa's leaders responding to all this? Because on the one hand, there's clearly a lot of popular pressure for them to do something about illegal migration. But on the other hand, the sort of images people are seeing today of people, Ghanaians in this case, in essence, fleeing the country, can't be good for South Africa's image, nor for its relationship with many other African countries.
1: Yes, several government departments have made that very point. And they particularly called on any protesters not to take it upon themselves to target anybody they think might be here illegally. This is a local election year in South Africa, and some analysts have pointed that in the past, when there have been flare-ups of anti-immigrant sentiment, it's often tied to elections to put pressure on politicians to deal with the problem. So obviously the government needs to be careful how it handles this. It's acknowledged that it understands the frustration of South African citizens around issues to do with migration, around issues to do with pressure on public services. But they've said the solution isn't for them to go out onto the street and try and target people they think are here illegally, but to let the government try and deal with the issue as best they can.
2: Myeni Jones, our Africa correspondent, speaking from the O.R. Tambo Airport in Johannesburg. There is plenty more on that story. And just a few minutes ago, we were talking about mangoes. We got a message in saying, I'm going to fine BBC Nairobi a box of mangoes for making me feel jealous in the morning. Send it, our listener says. We get your address, we'll try and do just that. 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
4: Each New Year's Eve, the harbour in Sydney, Australia, becomes the backdrop for fireworks and light displays, bringing joy and wonder to millions. 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
5: Well, our correspondent Nicola Mandil joins us from the capital, Juba, now.
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2: Hello and welcome to Newsday on the BBC World Service with Anne Soy in Nairobi and James Cotnell in London.
8: The Lebanese government says 31 people were killed by airstrikes on Tuesday, as Israeli Prime Minister Benjamin Netanyahu said Israel was deepening its operation in Lebanon. We'll be speaking to a resident of Beirut.
2: Since war broke out in the Middle East with attacks on Iran earlier this year, the authorities in Tehran shut down the internet access because of the protests there too. But the internet has returned and we've been in contact with people inside the country.
8: With the ongoing Ebola outbreak threatening large populations in Eastern Africa, we look at whether cuts to aid budgets weakened the response to the outbreak.
2: And in business, we're going to look at a pay deal at the electronics giant Samsung, which will see workers at its memory chip division receive a bonus of up to $400,000. That's after this news.

0: BBC News with Danielle Jawowiecka. Unionised workers at Samsung Electronics in South Korea have approved a landmark profit-sharing deal, averting a strike at the world's largest memory chip maker. Tens of thousands of employees in the semiconductor division are likely to receive an average annual bonus worth around $400,000. Workers elsewhere will receive substantially less. Here's Archana Shukla.
1: That really is a big win for workers. But remember, this is only for those who are working in the memory chip division. And, you know, that really was the dispute where the workers were saying that if companies like Samsung are making such huge profits on the AI boom, on sale of these memory chips, then workers who labor to make these chips should also get a share. We've seen, you know, Samsung actually cross a $1 trillion valuation this year. In the January to March quarter, they reported a 700% profit compared to last year, same period.
0: Israel says it's killed the new chief of Hamas's military wing in a strike on Gaza, as it also continues to pound sites in Lebanon linked to Hezbollah. The attacks come despite nominal ceasefires. Israel said Hamas's Mohammed Odeh was appointed after his predecessor was killed earlier this month. Lebanese officials say more than 30 people were killed there on Tuesday. Lina Sinjab is in the capital, Beirut.
2: Today marks the first day of Eid al-Adha, a four-day celebration for Muslims across the Arab world. But even that holy feast was not spared the airstrikes by the Israelis. Hezbollah is also saying that they are retaliating with attacks on Israeli soldiers. But the announcement coming from Israeli officials is really keeping the country on edge, especially here in Beirut, the capital.
0: The veteran Texas Senator John Cornyn has lost a primary election to a challenger endorsed by Donald Trump. He's the latest high-profile Republican figure to be punished over a perceived lack of loyalty. The winner, Ken Paxton, is the state's scandal-plagued attorney general. His decisive victory demonstrates President Trump's continuing power among the Republican base. Bolivia's Congress has voted to make it easier for President Rodrigo Paz to deploy soldiers and declare a state of emergency to break up roadblocks which have paralysed much of the country. Protests called by trade unions and indigenous rights groups against austerity measures are now in their fourth week. Tom Kavanagh reports.
3: The legislation, approved by Congress on Tuesday, had already passed in the Senate. It's being rushed through as the national crisis caused by weeks of roadblocks and protests intensifies. The forced road closures called by trade unions and indigenous rights groups have affected the availability of fuel, food and other essentials in many parts of Bolivia.
0: You're listening to The World News from the BBC. The governor of the port city of Sevastopol in Russian-occupied Crimea says its air defence units have repelled a number of overnight Ukrainian attacks. Mikhail Razvayev said over 20 drones were downed and a few buildings damaged. No injuries were reported. The strategic port city used to house Russia's Black Sea Fleet, whose capabilities have been drastically reduced by Ukrainian strikes. More countries are announcing travel restrictions over fears about the spread of Ebola. Canada has banned Congolese, Ugandan and South Sudanese residents from arriving in the country for 90 days. Others who've been in affected areas will have to quarantine for 3 weeks. The Bahamas has issued a similar order. Thailand is placing arrivals from Central Africa in quarantine. Officials from Ghana are repatriating around 800 citizens from South Africa. It follows a wave of sometimes violent protests against immigrants in several South African cities. Myeni Jones reports from O.R. Tambo Airport in Johannesburg.
4: The BBC saw dozens of people getting off buses at the airport and checking into a direct flight to Accra, coordinated by the authorities. The Ghanaian High Commissioner told the BBC his government wanted to ensure its citizens were safe. The repatriations follow a wave of demonstrations against illegal migration in several South African cities over the past month, with protesters warning that those arriving without permission are adding to pressure on public services. Some analysts have suggested the resurgence of anti-migrant sentiment in South Africa could be linked to local elections scheduled for November.
0: Nine people are still missing after a chemical tank imploded at a paper mill in the US state of Washington, killing at least one worker. Nine others were injured, some severely. The vessel held a highly corrosive liquid used in the papermaking process. Recovery efforts are still ongoing at the Nippon Dynawave packaging facility, complicated by the tank remaining unstable. Those hurt had inhalation injuries. BBC News.
5: Thank you very much indeed for that news. Hello and welcome to Newsday on the BBC World Service with Anne Soy in Nairobi and James Cotmore in London.
6: In the programme today, we'll head to Lebanon and Iran and look at the prospects for peace as well. We will hear about the pay deal stopping a strike at an electronics giant, and we have a diary from a senior aid worker fighting Ebola in the Democratic Republic of Congo.
5: You send in your comments on any of those stories by WhatsApp or text message. Our number, +44 77 86 20 50 85.
6: We start this hour in Lebanon as Israel renews its offensive in the south of the country. The authorities in Beirut say that 31 people were killed by airstrikes on Tuesday. Israel says it is targeting the Iranian-backed militia Hezbollah, which has launched missiles and drones into its territory. Among the damaged sites was a hospital in the city of Nabatieh. Israel has upped the attacks despite a nominal ceasefire and the potential risk to ongoing negotiations between Iran and the U.S. Let's now speak to Aline Kamakian, a restaurateur in the capital, Beirut, and she's spoken to this program many times before. Welcome to the program. You have been updating us on the situation where you are with the latest airstrikes. Can you just describe to us what you have witnessed? What have you heard?
7: Thank you for having me. Good morning. Honestly, it's the Eid Adha, so the restaurant usually is full from a month ago, and it's vibrant, and the city will be vibrant. But with the latest escalation and latest prevention to flee the suburb of Beirut and everything went down, all the reservation. We were starting to see a shy reservation. We were starting to see people going out. And what happened before yesterday and yesterday stopped everything, and everything got back to minus zero. Situation is always getting worse and worse.
6: What is the mood in the city? How are people feeling?
7: Betrayed and angry. Because what's going on is not, I mean, like, the war is not our war, you know that. And plus, what's going on with Israel and destroying every single house, destroying every single residential area, plus removing all the olive trees and hurting with the phosphorus and not letting the security and the ambulance to arrive to help the civilians. I think this is not anymore a self-defense. I think people should know what's going on, what's really going on. And I'm not defending Hezbollah. We are against Hezbollah. We are against this war. Hezbollah is not Lebanon. So, but this is beyond normal. And this is, nobody is stopping anyone, you know, like everybody's doing whatever they want and nobody cares about Lebanon. Everybody's, your concentration is all about the fuel price. Everything is going about the Hormuz, and nobody, the real war is here. The real war is here.
6: And you have been supporting some of those who are displaced. It's a huge number, more than a million. What do they say to you?
7: Imagine it's the second time they've been displaced within a year and a half, and now it's been since 2nd of March, and they're losing everything, you know, like they don't have any hope, because what's going on is it's not about anymore the yellow area, the defense zone, it's occupied region, you know, and they're destroying everything on there. Israel is destroying everything. So these people doesn't have anything. They lost everything. They cannot go back to their countries. So they are in tents in a very primitive basic needs surrounding them, no work, no money, depending on NGOs to eat. This is catastrophic, humanitarian catastrophic, what's going on right now.
6: And there are talks that have been going on. More talks are planned in Washington between Lebanese officials and Israeli officials next week. Does this bring some sense of hope to people? Do you have much faith in that?
7: That's our only hope. We want peace. We want peace with everyone. We want to be neighbors and we want to live longer. But honestly, while you're bombarding every day and occupying places, I don't think you're negotiating for peace. You're just waiting and winning some time. This is what's going on right now. But this is our only hope.
6: What would be the best outcome of these talks that you say are your only hope?
7: Well, removing Hezbollah from the territory, and Israel to go back to his country, and we have a good neighborhood, a good peace, and we can visit them, they can visit us, why not? This is a peace, but not getting occupied.
6: Thank you so much for sharing your thoughts, Aline Kamakian, there, a restaurateur in the capital, Beirut, and who has been supporting some of those people who are displaced with meals, hot meals, giving hope, she says, with every meal. Let's stay in the region. In Iran, the months-long internet blackout has been lifted and some ordinary Iranians have been able to get back online to speak to family and friends living outside the country. Internet access had been blocked by the regime in Tehran due to fears that it could be used to promote an uprising against the control of Iran's clerical leaders and the Revolutionary Guard. Our international correspondent, Joe Inwood, has been listening in to some of those who've managed to reconnect.
8: Separated by an ocean and the longest ever internet shutdown, an aunt and her niece speak for the first time in 3 months.
9: Bale.
10: Salam, khubasti.
9: Salam, chotorasti, khubasti.
10: Ah, tashakkar, khuda chotorasti.
9: Khubastam, bishar khushadam.
8: Switching to English, they let us record their conversation.
10: Khubastam, how are you feeling being connected?
9: I feel like I'm coming out of prison, and I feel like I'm born again. And after connected to you, and you called it to you, I feel like I'm travel to the 21st century from the 15th century.
10: It's like you time traveled.
8: Reunions like this will have been taking place all over Iran as slowly the crippling shutdown of the internet is partially lifted. This was the announcement being made by an Iranian government spokeswoman. We hope that in the coming days we will quickly be able to restore these legitimate rights to the people, she says. But as of last night, there did not appear to be a flood of videos being posted. The lifting of restrictions seems to be happening slowly. And many on the streets of Tehran and elsewhere had managed to stay online, but using expensive VPNs or illegal satellite connections. For many, this was not an option. Pantia is a computer sciences student. As she sits on a hill overlooking the capital, she scrolls through her Instagram feed. For her, a return to legal internet means a return to making a living.
11: I'm very happy that the internet is going to be restored because businesses can get back to normal. I had an online shop for a while and sold products. Definitely it will benefit us. But the only problem is the censorship. If they come up with a good solution and correct solution to this, many problems would be solved.
10: I'm very happy to speak to you after so long.
8: But for the aunt and niece, it is all about finally being able to talk to each other.
9: And it was really good to hear your voice again after so long time. I'm so happy.
5: Some voices from Iran there. That report by our international correspondent, Joe Inwood. Well, Iran has expressed anger at recent US attacks, though it hasn't pulled out of peace talks. Those negotiations continue under the joint mediation of Pakistan and Qatar. There had been plenty of optimistic words from President Trump and from Iranian officials about the progress of the negotiations, but the recent US strikes seem to have tempered some expectations. Let's go to Qatar now. Dania Thaffer is the Executive Director of the Gulf International Forum and joins us from Doha. Welcome to the programme. What's your sense on where we are, where the US and Iran are with these talks?
12: Well, this is seems to be a fragile discussion. There are spoilers that could happen. For example, right now you have the Israelis and Hezbollah going at it and the Israelis attacking Lebanon. And this is a major concern because this was one of the conditions that the Iranians said were part of the deal. And then you also had the U.S. attack targets within islands of Iran and within the Strait of Hormuz, saying that the Iranians, for example, were trying to plant mines in the Strait of Hormuz. Therefore, these are two critical fronts that could affect how the deal is moving forward. However, nonetheless, with all of this happening, both parties are still talking. We see positive movements, especially if you look in Iran. Some of the internet is being restored, airports are opening. So it just seems like the deal could be moving along, but we still never know until it is officially signed.
5: Yeah. Do you link then the opening up of the internet specifically to progress in the deal? Is that what's happening, do you think?
12: Well, the internet, the reason why the Iranians said the internet was shut down was because of security reasons related to the war. So one could assume that, they're opening it up for that reason, that they think maybe the war could be ending. But I mean, you cannot say 100%, but this is something that I gathered from reading between the headlines.
5: Okay, interesting. And you've mentioned quite a lot of external factors. What about at the negotiating table itself? What are the things that are causing a little bit of difficulty right now?
12: Well, the most important negotiation issue from the U.S. perspective is the nuclear file. And it seems like there's a major disagreement about what to do with nuclear stockpile, how to destroy it, where to take it, if it should be destroyed or diluted. The Iranians want it to be diluted. The Americans want it destroyed. That's a huge sticking point. Also, the other big issue that is important for the international community and also the Gulf states and the U.S. is the Strait of Hormuz. Now, if the reports that came out saying that mines were being planted in the Strait of Hormuz, that doesn't look very promising. And right now, there are reports of global hunger, the world, that certain countries across the world are on the brink of starvation because of the closure of the Strait of Hormuz. So this is a very urgent issue. And there has been a bit of progress with some ships going through, but it still hasn't gone anywhere near restoration to the pre-war levels.
5: Yeah, and doesn't all that massively undercut all those comments coming out a few days ago from the US and from Iran saying, actually, you know what, a deal's really close? I mean, if you haven't resolved the nuclear issue or the Strait of Hormuz, well, maybe you've resolved a lot of things, but the key issues are still there.
12: Right. They said that they are disagreeing about certain words related to the nuclear issue. And also, yeah, it's a very fragile. I mean, there's really critical tensions happening right now. So we're not sure where this is going to go. And we've seen, I mean, obviously it hasn't progressed to this extent before, but we've seen retreats from possible deals. I think what makes this one a little bit different is you hear the Iranian side talking a little bit positively about moving towards a deal, because before it was only President Trump.
5: Yeah. President Trump has also linked a potential deal between the US and Iran to push for Arab states to join the Abraham Accords, i.e. recognize Israel, normalize relations with Israel. Is that something Qatar would consider, do you think?
12: No, I do not think Qatar would consider that at this point, because this war has put Qatar in a very vulnerable situation with them being locked in the Strait of Hormuz. And therefore, they are really subject to Iranian aggression. And joining the Abraham Accords would make Qatar, frankly, a target for Iran, something that Qatar cannot afford.
5: Another interesting dimension, and we touched on it a little bit earlier on the program, is a potentially revigoration of the combined strength, as it were, or a willingness to use that force diplomatically of the Gulf nations, more willing perhaps to push back against the US and President Trump. Is that something you see?
12: Well, it looks like regional players have been playing a more important role in de-escalation of this war and also negotiating this deal. Obviously, Qatar has been the forefront of that, and Qatar has been, since I believe the 1990s, mediating different conflicts across the region. So they have a long-term experience in mediation. So they've been kind of taking a leading role. And they have also been mediating between the US and Iran before this.
5: All right, Daniel Thaffer, thank you very much indeed. Executive Director of the Gulf International Forum.
6: You're listening to Newsday from the BBC with James and Anne. A reminder now of the main headlines. Donald Trump has scored another victory in his purge of disloyal Republicans with a defeat of a four-term senator in the Texas primary. And a look now at sport with Sarah Minai.
13: Mikel Arteta, who guided Arsenal to their first English Premier League title in 22 years, has been named manager of the season. Meanwhile, his former player, Thomas Partey, has been named in Ghana's preliminary squad for the World Cup, next month's World Cup. Partey has pleaded not guilty to 7 charges of rape and 1 count of sexual assault relating to allegations by 4 different women between 2020 and 2022. Partey is due to stand trial next year in England, but Ghana's head coach Carlos Queiroz named him in the 28-man squad for a pre-World Cup training camp. It doesn't mean he will be at the World Cup, because the squad will then be reduced to 26 players before the tournament. Tonight, Crystal Palace have the opportunity to win a third major trophy in just a year and their first ever European one. Palace faces La Liga side Rayo Vallecano in the Conference League final. Kickoff is at 7 o'clock GMT. And in tennis, 17-year-old Moise Kwame made history yesterday by becoming the youngest man to win a match at Roland Garros since 1991. We'll head to the French Open in the next half an hour or so on Newsday.
5: Sarah and I, thank you. Looking forward to that. Now, unionised workers at Samsung Electronics have approved a landmark bonus pay deal, averting an 18-day strike at the world's largest memory chip maker. Archana Shukla joins us from Mumbai with more details. So what's exactly been agreed on?
1: Well, James, we are talking about large bonuses, annual bonuses of average about $340,000 to $400,000. And Samsung agreeing to keep aside about 10.5% of their profits for these bonuses. And these will be linked to the profit milestones and stock performances, which for Samsung we've seen have been phenomenal over the past few quarters. Just this month, Samsung crossed a $1 trillion valuation. You know, the Jan to March quarter, they reported more than 700% profits. And this is where, you know, the dispute between the workers and the company came in. All of this profit is driven by sale of memory chips, and workers demanded that those who labor in the factories to make these chips should also get a share of these extraordinary profits. And now that the deal has come through, about 74% of the workers have agreed on it. It kind of puts an end to this single chapter of workers' strike in Samsung, but it also, you know, kind of reveals the internal conflict between workers, because one part of the dispute was how would this, you know, these bonuses be distributed across all divisions. So while those in the memory chip division get these phenomenal large bonuses, the others who are in the divisions making mobile phones and other appliances get bonuses, but not as big as these.
5: Yeah, and why did the South Korean government mediate this deal?
1: Well, you know, Samsung is the largest memory chip maker, and any strike there would kind of affect the global supply chain for these memory chips, very crucial in artificial data centers, etc., around the world. But it also, you know, Samsung as a group contributes about a fifth to the South Korean economic output. And their, you know, brokerages reported that if there is a stop at production, it could hit, you know, Korean economic growth by about 0.5%. So, you know, we saw the government ministries back and forth in meetings to stop and avert this 18-day strike that was being called out earlier.
5: Archana Shukla, thank you.
6: Yesterday, we heard from the medical humanitarian group Alima and spoke to its coordinator for the Ebola response, Dr. Papi Slami, who's currently in Bunia, the epicenter of that outbreak. He talked about the situation on the ground and the challenges that both patients and health teams face. Later in the day, he sent us a voice note on his day in this diary, laying out what he did and the work they continue to do to respond to this outbreak.
14: My day began with a coordination meeting involving all stakeholders in the case management pillar of the response against Ebola. The meeting was convened by the response coordination team, and during this meeting we discussed the progress of work on setting up the various Ebola treatment centers and the activities of many partners, because the case management is very, very important when we want to fight against this kind of outbreak. I then went to the Ebola treatment center in Bunia, where I provided support for the organization of care. The team shared some difficulties with me, and we found solution together. These included the management of the body of deceased patients who had not yet received a dignified and safe burial. We discussed with the medical team the condition of the patients and the ways to improve the quality of care that Alima provides in support of the Ministry of Health. We discussed also the need to strengthen the relationship between healthcare providers and patients, the use of personal protective equipment creates a barrier between healthcare worker and patient, so medical staff should have time to talk to patients, listen to them, and provide psychological support in addition to medical care. At the afternoon, we visited with the Ministry of Health and WHO staff the site where Alima is building a new Ebola treatment center in Rwampara. Work is progressing well, but we are facing some difficulties. This is due probably to the fear of the Ebola virus and also the fear of the hospital at this specific moment. We will reinforce the communication around Ebola disease and also our activities. Hope that these activities of communication will help us to encourage community participation and also the engagement of the community against this outbreak.
6: Dr. Papi Slami, their coordinator of the Ebola response for the medical humanitarian group Alima in the epicenter Bunia. And you've been sending us your messages. Kai Wilson in Uganda says that the war against Ebola in the DR Congo should not be left to Uganda and the DRC alone. Thank you very much for those messages. Keep them coming. This is Newsday.
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1: As concerns about the spread of Ebola grow, more countries, including Canada and Thailand, have put in controls for those travelling from the affected nations.
0: And Aisha Musa was one of two female members of the Sudan Sovereignty Council. She has spoken to us reflecting on how the country's civil war has devastated her country. First, this news.
2: BBC News with Danielle Jaworwiecka. Unionised workers at Samsung Electronics in South Korea have approved a landmark profit-sharing deal which averts a strike at the world's largest memory chipmaker. Staff in the semiconductor division could now receive an average annual bonus of almost $400,000 each, but workers in other units will get much less. Israel says it's killed the new chief of Hamas's military wing in a strike on Gaza, as it also continues to attack sites in Lebanon linked to Hezbollah, despite nominal ceasefires in both places. Israel said Hamas's Mohamed Odeh was appointed after it killed its predecessor earlier this month. Lebanese officials say more than 30 people were killed in Israeli attacks on Tuesday. The Texas Senator John Cornyn is the latest high-profile Republican to be punished for a perceived lack of loyalty to Donald Trump. He lost his primary election to Ken Paxton, the state's scandal-plagued attorney general who was endorsed by the president. More countries are announcing travel restrictions over the Ebola outbreak. Canada has banned arrivals by Congolese, Ugandan and South Sudanese residents for 90 days. The governor of the port city of Sevastopol in Russian-occupied Crimea says its air defence units repelled several Ukrainian attacks overnight. Bolivia's Congress has voted to make it easier for the president to deploy soldiers to break up roadblocks set up to protest his austerity policies. President Rodrigo Paz has previously said he didn't want to use the military to end the demonstrations. Nine people are still missing after a chemical tank imploded at a paper mill in Washington State in the US, killing at least one worker. Nine others were injured, some severely. A woman in Brazil has been found alive at sea more than 2 days after going missing during a jet ski ride. Bruna da Silva disappeared off the coast of Sao Paulo State on Sunday. BBC News.
1: Thanks, Danielle, for that update. 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
0: Over the next half hour, we'll bring you stories on Ebola, the war in Sudan, and NASA's moon plans. And in our sport, we'll look at the unusually hot conditions at the French Open tennis.
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0: With the suspected cases of Ebola passing 900 and more than 200 suspected deaths, concerns are about the spread of Ebola are high. This has led to several countries imposing travel restrictions, including Canada, Thailand and the Bahamas, all of them imposing controls. The BBC's Africa correspondent Barbara Platt-Asher joins us now from Nairobi. Barbara, what's the latest on the spread of this outbreak?
3: Well, the spread so far has been quite limited according to the reports we've received. So there are cases in Uganda, seven of them, most of them having to do with travelers from the Democratic Republic of Congo and healthcare workers or drivers who associated with them. There's also been a spread from Ituri province, which is the epicenter, to the neighboring North and South Kivu. But again, the cases reported there are very limited, although the people in control of those provinces, the M23 rebels, it's unclear how much of an infrastructure, how much of a reporting capacity they have, since they are not working together with the government of the DRC. So what we've heard is not nearly as much as what in terms of the spread outside of Ituri province than we have about the spread inside the province.
0: You talk about the travelers from the DRC, and I wonder what measures the countries that are affected by this outbreak have put in place to try and prevent it spreading further.
3: Well, especially in the, between Uganda, South Sudan, and the DRC, there has been a joint agreement to increase the surveillance and looking at checking passengers and checking travelers as they cross the border. The Ugandans have also banned any sort of public transportation between the two countries in the meantime. And this is the area where you might see the most spread, because South Sudan and Uganda border Ituri province. It's one of the things the chief of the WHO, who's going to be visiting DR Congo in the next couple of days, is going to assess, looking at what cross-border measures have been put in place, and urging countries to make sure that they are doing the proper checks and surveillance needed to prevent the virus from spreading, because that is one, of course, of the chief concerns.
0: And what about humanitarian organizations and also the countries themselves? Are they getting the resources that they need to fight this outbreak?
3: Well, one of the things that global health officials have been saying is that although DRC has successfully combated Ebola several times, they are on the back foot this time, partly because of global health aid cuts, especially from the United States. So it seems that that contributed to the failure to detect the virus early enough to prevent it from spreading under the radar, which is what it has been doing. Having said that, there has been a scale up in assistance since then. The African Center for Disease Control has organized a project, an African project, to raise about $300 million. There have been contributions about it from African states, about 10%, also from the Europeans. The Gates Foundation had contributed. The UN has put forward $60 million. The Americans have also put forward some money. The WHO has scaled up resources as well. But it takes time, and it is less organized than it has been in the past, because of especially the U.S. Pulling out of the multilateral health organizations such as the WHO. And also, in terms of getting the infrastructure organized, and as you well know, in Ituri province, it's difficult, not only because of the ongoing conflict there and the mass displacement, but just it's logistically it's a difficult situation. We were speaking to one aid official who said to get from the airport in Bunia to Mongwelo, which is one of the epicenters, is 80 kilometers. It takes a whole day because the roads are in such a mess, if you're lucky, and longer if the truck gets stuck, which it could. So it is taking quite a bit of time to set up an appropriate infrastructure.
0: Many challenges there. Thank you very much, Barbara Platt-Usher, with that update on the outbreak of Ebola. And we have been receiving your messages. She did mention there the lack of American leadership this time around. And somebody who identifies themselves as an American from Wisconsin says that he thinks that the U.S. should help fund and also help have safeguards included in that funding to prevent exploitation of vulnerable people. All countries should work together to protect the world's most vulnerable, because we are all humanity.
1: Reports from Sudan say at least 14 people, mostly women, have been killed in a drone strike near the border with Chad. It is just the latest reminder of the toll the three-year-old conflict continues to take, particularly on civilians. The war between the Sudanese army and a paramilitary group, the Rapid Support Forces, is estimated to have killed well over 150,000 people. 14 million people have been displaced, and parts of the country are in famine, according to the United Nations, making Sudan's the world's biggest humanitarian crisis. Before the war, there had been hopes that Sudan could move towards civilian rule, having been led by military men for most of its post-independence history. The 2019 revolution led to the end of former President Omar al-Bashir's 30-year grip on power. The presidency was replaced by a sovereign council comprised of both soldiers and civilians. Aisha Musa was one of just two women on that council, giving her an unprecedented level of power for a woman in Sudan. However, those hopes of a return to democracy were thwarted, first by a coup and then by this devastating conflict. Since the war broke out, Aisha Musa's home in Sudan was looted by armed men, and she now lives in exile in Saudi Arabia. When we spoke, she began by telling me how she was feeling 3 years into the war.
4: I feel numb. Actually, still, it feels unreal to me. Having been in Sudan all my life, it looks like a nightmare, because although Sudan during the last 3 decades has not been in its best. Yeah, we have been through quite a lot of difficulties and insecurities, but I have never imagined that it will turn into a war field. When it started as a war for us in Khartoum, we saw that it is definitely going to stop. It is not going to go that far. And we were faced with the fact that even our homes are no longer habitable. Even at that stage, I was still feeling not safe, but I felt that at my age, where would I go? And I didn't have any alternative but that home, that house that I had spent all my life trying to build after I lost my husband. And to leave it was something I've never thought about, but I had to. Far as I am, I feel so insecure. I left behind a library that as a family we spent all our life trying to build. And now one of my sons went back to have a look since we left. The house is looted. Everything has been taken away. I feel devastated. I feel, this feeling of loss. I do not feel the loss of material things, but the loss of my life.
1: That story of loss of your possessions, of your home, is one replicated for millions of Sudanese, is it not? Almost everybody has been affected by this war.
4: Yes, everybody. This is the condolence that no matter how much you lost, there's someone who has lost more, and maybe you will have the means to build some sort of life after that. But some people do not have means to. They do not have places to go back to. Our house is not destroyed. I mean, the walls are there. The rooms are there. Mm. But everything, kitchen, bathrooms, everything is taken. Even the trees. They cut the trees. You have lemon trees and palm trees. I don't know why. This makes you think, why did this war take place? Is it really a fight between two people?
1: Look, I wanted to ask you about that because you were on the Sovereign Council, the body that replaced President Omar al-Bashir as a civilian. You had to deal with those two men, the generals you were talking about, Abdel Fattah al-Burhan from the Sudanese Armed Forces and Mohamed Hamdan Dagalo known as Hemeti from the RSF, the Rapid Support Forces. Did you suspect at the time that they might take your country to the devastating war we see now?
4: Never. I did suspect that something is going to happen, but it never reached this. I did not see this in them. I did not see that there could be that blasphemous, that they could damage their country to this extent. So this is why I'm saying whether it is a war between two men or two groups, even that they represent, or something deeper than that and more than that. I knew them as colleagues sitting around the table. We laughed with each other. We ate together. We traveled on the same planes. We attended the same meetings. We discussed and we shouted at each other. And they were very respectful to me. I was never afraid of them as a threat to life. To the lives of people.
1: You talk of, is it just these two generals, the forces they represent, or something broader? By that, do you mean, is it something within Sudanese society, or are you making a reference to external countries, other countries, foreign countries, supporting both sides?
4: As I said in my resignation note, that there's something, some strong hand behind the whole thing that's happening. The thing, when it has gone so far and so deep, and it has used equipment, facilities, and money, and things that I know as a member of the government at one time that we don't have it in Sudan, that there is some strong hand behind them from other countries. And now, of course, it is obvious that someone is igniting this war by supplying both parties with weapons that we did not have any means of having them for this war.
1: Do you think that peace is possible in the short term?
4: Actually, a lot of things has got to be done if it is to stop. There are these negotiations that never include women, let alone any other groups or youth. They do not even have the young people who are the source of this revolution, that has resulted in this catastrophe. So how are you going to negotiate what to do to someone without asking them what they think? I belong to a group that includes 33 civilian bodies of Sudanese who are working now in Khartoum or from abroad, and they are all united in one group. We have got a whole roadmap of what we should do. And it kind of culminates into, number one, the war has got to stop. And civilians have got to get together in one round table. Why? Because we want these people to be the first start of forming something like the People's Council or a parliament. The army should go to where they belong and they should do the jobs that they are created to do. And the civilians should take care of themselves and should start preparing for public elections.
1: Aisha Moussa there with her roadmap for peace in Sudan. She was a civilian member of the Sovereign Council, the body that replaced the presidency after Omar al-Bashir was overthrown, now living, like so many Sudanese, far from her home, in her case in exile in Saudi Arabia. We've had messages in on this from neighbouring South Sudan, actually, from James Rimajok in Mayom County, who said Sudan has been a big wound since fighting erupted in April 2020. Everywhere is at war. Nothing good has come out of Sudan for all these years. And Ayoub Makwakilam from Rumbek says the military commanders should respect populated areas because civilians are not part of their war. Killing civilians will open another page of crimes.
0: Now, you're listening to Newsday from the BBC with James Copnall in London and Anne Soy in Nairobi. A reminder now of some of the headlines this hour. Workers in Samsung's chipmaking division are expected to receive bonuses worth almost $500,000 each after approving a landmark profit-sharing deal that's averted a costly strike. Israel says it's killed the new head of Hamas's military wing in Gaza, and it's continued to strike Lebanon despite nominal ceasefires in both places. Now, Donald Trump has scored another victory in his purge of disloyal Republicans with the defeat of the four-term Senator John Cornyn in the Texas primary. Time for some sports news now with Sarah Menai.
5: Thank you, Anne. Now to France, where Paris takes center stage this week and the next as the biggest tennis fans gathered at Roland-Garros for the French Open. And the second Grand Slam tournament of the year is underway in unseasonably hot weather in temperatures. Joining us live from Paris is the BBC's Katie Smith. Katie, bonjour, and thank you for joining us on Newsday.
6: Bonjour. Yes, and I can confirm, Sarah, very, very hot indeed. Even in these early hours of the morning, coming up towards 30 degrees Celsius, it is so, so hot. And the players are talking about it a lot.
5: Well, we're going to talk about it in a minute. I can tell you, Katie, it's very hot in London as well. give us first the main storylines. Tell us, if we haven't watched Roland Garros, what have we missed?
6: Yes, so we've completed round one. It takes 3 days at the French Open, so the second round beginning today. But in terms of storylines, it's been quite intriguing on the men's side of the draw. Plenty of top 10 seeds already dropping out in the first round. The big scalp taken yesterday was Daniil Medvedev, knocked out by a wild card. And it's the seventh time he's lost in the first round here. It was a pretty wild and error-strewn display from the sixth seed. Alexander Bublik has gone as well. You might remember he beat Alex Dimonor last year in a run to the quarterfinals. Taylor Fritz, who's been injured, the American number one, he's gone as well. We've been looking at whether the fitness of Novak Djokovic is going to stand up, the 39-year-old, as he chases that elusive 25th Grand Slam title. And then on the women's side of things, the top players, they're all still in and it feels very open. It's an intriguing one this year. I think there's plenty of different names you throw into the hat as potential winners of the entire title. You've got the defending champion Coco Gauff, the four-time champion Iga Swiatek. Sabalenka was a finalist last year, desperate for the title, but she's had a couple of injury concerns. Svitolina, who was the champion in Rome, she's in great form. And then storylines outside of the actual playing and the competitive side, I'd say, Sarah, goodbye to some greats of the game. Gaël Monfils, the son of France, who got so close. Stan Wawrinka, we said goodbye to him. He's retiring at the end of the year. And then we say hello to some new names, the 17-year-old Moïse Kouame, the new kid on the block for France and potentially a champion of the future.
5: Yes, indeed, a great prospect. And there's been emotional farewells, you said so, for Wawrinka and Gaël Monfils, of course. You've touched it as well, Katie, but three-time champion Novak Djokovic, he headlined the opening day schedule. He beat French player Giovanni Mpéchi-Pericard to get through to the second round that we will play this afternoon. For what expectation, Katie, really?
6: Well, this is the big question, isn't it? Because he's now 39, turned 39 last week. He's undisputedly one of the best to have ever played. He's got more singles titles than anyone else at Grand Slam level 24. But he hasn't won one for a couple of years now. Had that phenomenal run through to the final at the Australian Open at the start of the year. Beat Jannik Sinner. We know he can play well at slam level because he often finds form, doesn't he, as he builds through these tournaments. But he lacked so much match time coming into this, just the one clay court outing before arriving in Paris, which he lost. That was in Rome. So I think we all thought, well, what kind of expectations does he have? He's been struggling with a shoulder injury too, and at some point surely this great champion is going to crumble. But he really held firm against Giovanni Mpéchi-Pericard, as you say, a big serving Frenchman. He takes on another today in the world number 74, the 23-year-old Valentin Royer, who's been struggling for wins this year. So if anything, Sarah, I think this could be a slightly easier matchup for Djokovic, and I think he's just such a dangerous prospect. When he does start feeling his way into these tournaments, he gets so much love now from the French crowds, and with Carlos Alcaraz, the defending champion, missing, I just feel like Djokovic might quietly start to push his way through this draw and maybe put his head above the parapet and say, I am the biggest challenger to the world number one Jannik Sinner.
5: Well, take us through the gates of a Roland Garros, because you talked about Carlos Alcaraz as absent. Is it being felt? Give us a sense of how it is when you are on the ground. Is everybody missing the world number two?
6: Well, yeah, he's a massive miss, isn't he? His charm, his creative style. He loves the clay. He was the master of the drop shot, and he would just bring this sprinkling of magic, the defending champion. None of us can forget that epic final that he won against Jannik Sinner last year. 5.5 hours, Jannik Sinner had championship points on his racket. And Carlos Alcaraz came back to win that title against all the odds. So, yeah, certainly being missed. And if you know Roland Garros, the site, as you walk in, there's a huge steel structure in dedication to Rafa Nadal, a kind of a structure designed to look like the 14-time champion. Of course, Alcaraz, in many ways, the successor of that Spaniard. He's the next one on coming down the production line. So I think there's lots of references to the significance of Spain and the relationship they've had with this tournament. So yes, certainly being missed. But a lot of love, as I said, for Novak Djokovic, certainly for Jannik Sinner as well, who played his first match last night, came through in straight sets. And I think some real excitement as well, Sarah, about who could step up in the absence of Carlos Alcaraz. There's this dearth behind the top two in the world of who is the next guy, who's going to take their opportunity. And I think, you know, the likes of Alex Vera, Felix Auger-Aliassime, they've struggled to manage that. So maybe it'll be someone new like Rafa Nadal. He's the 19-year-old Spaniard, the new Rafa on the block, who's been exciting a lot of people and making quarterfinals, semifinals at 1,000 Masters, 1,000 level. I just wonder perhaps if someone like that could step up, the excitement levels would reach fever pitch in Paris.
5: And just like in the rest of Europe, we can feel that there's a passion, Katie, and we can feel how exciting that this French Open is. You really give us a sense of that. And just like in the rest of Europe, it's been pretty hot in France, Katie, less to say so. The country is experiencing an unprecedented spring heat wave. How are the players coping, and is that causing any issue?
6: It has been causing issue for some of them in terms of the exhaustion out on the surface. I think particularly on the men's side, when they're playing five sets in Grand Slam tennis, we saw Casper Ruud, a former finalist, who really struggled with heat stroke the other day and almost lost his first round match. He had to recover. He lost his fourth set, almost threw it away as he was two sets to love up against his opponent, was serving for the match, had 5 match points, and then his body just totally capitulated. He had to throw the fourth set away and come back in the fifth. So we've seen that sort of thing. They've also been talking about the players, the playing conditions are different because it's so hot. The balls are pinging around a lot faster than they normally would on clay. Often it makes for longer rallies because the ball moves a little bit slower. It actually extends the play, whereas actually it's been playing almost a bit more like grass. We've seen a lot more serve and volleying, which is quite unusual on the clay. So I think a lot of the players adapting, but then you have some like Coco Gauff, who's grown up and lives in Florida, who said yesterday, guys, this isn't even very hot. Come on, I don't know what you're moaning about. So for some, it's an advantage, and for some, it's something they are having to adapt to very, very quickly indeed.
5: Thank you, Katie. I hope you are keeping cool. And that was the BBC's Katie Smith joining us live this morning from Paris.
0: Many thanks, Sarah.
1: Now, let's hear about the US space agency NASA's lunar base plans. Their aim is to have a semi-permanent manned presence on the moon by 2032, perhaps as a staging post for future manned missions to Mars. NASA has also given us more details about its $20 billion moon base investment. Private

0: WKAR Radio Reading Service is intended for the use of persons who are blind, visually impaired, or may not be able to hold a book or newspaper. By continuing to listen, you verify that you qualify within one of these categories. 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
1: Surviving up to a year on the lunar surface, whereas the Apollo lunar rover only operated for about 3 days.
2: And so how does it work? And does it have spare parts? Because I imagine something that has been built, there are parts that could break down. How do you address that?
1: Well, we're not planning on taking spare parts. NASA has a plan to send many rovers over time. And so I think you'll see wholesale replacement of these systems as time goes on. The key is to make it robust, you know, to the lunar environment, especially to survive that long year on the lunar surface, going through many lunar nights that can last up to 150 hours, and the temperatures can drop to minus 200 Celsius. And then you're also contending with all the other perils of space, including radiation and hard vacuum, as well as a really abrasive lunar dust.
2: Sounds like a complex system. And how important is manned lunar rover exploration of the moon's southern pole region?
1: Well, so the service ultimately that we're providing is to, you know, extend the range of exploration of the Artemis astronauts when they arrive on the moon. This will ultimately, you know, return greater amounts of science to NASA and the world, as well as help ultimately to establish a lasting human presence on the moon.
2: Huge, huge ambitions there. Many thanks for speaking to us. That's the chief executive and founder of Astrolab, one of the two providers of such moon rovers for NASA's Artemis program, Jared Matthews. You have been with Newsday from the BBC. Thank you so much for keeping us company throughout the program. That's it for this edition of Newsday. From me, Anne Soy in Nairobi, James Copnall in London, and the rest of the team, goodbye.
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5: Well, our correspondent Nicola Mandil joins us from the capital of Juba now.
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4: The fate of France's former president, Nicolas Sarkozy, is being decided by the Paris Appeals Court. I'm Tristan Redman, and for the documentary on BBC World Service, I'm telling the story of how Sarkozy became the first former French head of state to end up behind bars since the Second World War. Throughout the case, he's always denied any wrongdoing. But there are allegations of a secret pact with a dictator, unexplained meetings between government figures and a known terrorist, and vast amounts of cash.
8: At the very end of the campaign in 2007, it emerged that there was so much of it that they even considered destroying it.
4: This is the story of Sarkozy's rise and demise and how he went from the Élysée Palace to the notorious La Santé prison and his quest for redemption and one final comeback. That's the Sarkozy Affair after the news.
9: BBC News with Danielle Jałowiecka. Unionized workers at Samsung Electronics in South Korea have approved a landmark profit-sharing deal, averting a strike at the world's largest memory chip maker. It's estimated that tens of thousands of employees in the semiconductor division will receive an average annual bonus worth around $400,000 each. Workers in other units will receive substantially less. Jake Kwon reports from Seoul.
10: This landmark deal will see Samsung Electronics set aside 10.5% of its profits for bonuses for tens of thousands of workers in the company's chip-making division.

0: The agreement has ended the threat of a strike, which could have caused tens of billions of dollars of economic damage. The news has led South Korea's main stock market index soaring in value. But it's also revealed the growing divide between those working in a sector at the center of the AI boom and other Samsung employees.
1: Israel says it's killed the new chief of Hamas's military wing in a strike on Gaza, as it also continues to pound sites in Lebanon linked to Hezbollah. The attacks come despite nominal ceasefires in both places. Israel said Hamas's Mohammed Odeh was appointed after his predecessor was killed in a strike earlier this month. Gulan Nell reports from Jerusalem.
2: Despite US brokered ceasefires, Israel is intensifying its military action in Lebanon and Gaza. Following attacks on Israeli soldiers and civilians in northern Israel, Benjamin Netanyahu has vowed to crush Hezbollah, and the Israeli army is now expanding its ground operations in southern Lebanon. Mr. Netanyahu said in a statement with his defense minister that the newly appointed Hamas military leader had been targeted as Israel continued to pursue everyone who took part in the deadly 7th of October attacks in 2023. There's been no immediate comment from Hamas.
1: The veteran Texas Senator John Cornyn has lost a primary election to a challenger endorsed by Donald Trump. He's the latest high-profile Republican figure to be punished over a perceived lack of loyalty. The winner is Ken Paxton, the scandal-plagued Attorney General of the state. His decisive victory demonstrated President Trump's continuing power among Republicans. Mr. Paxton thanked the president for his support.
3: When everyone in Washington told him to abandon me and abandon the people of Texas, he didn't listen. Instead, he gave his complete and total endorsement. President Trump is the leader of our party, and his endorsement is the most powerful force in politics. And I'm honored to have his support, and I look forward to working with him in the Senate to deliver for Texas.
1: More countries are announcing travel restrictions over fears about the spread of Ebola. Canada has banned Congolese, Ugandan and South Sudanese residents from arriving for 90 days. Others who've been in affected areas will have to quarantine for 3 weeks. The Bahamas has issued a similar order. World News from the BBC. The governor of the port city of Sevastopol in Russian-occupied Crimea says its air defense units have repelled a number of overnight Ukrainian attacks. Mikhail Razvazayev said over 20 drones were downed and a few buildings damaged. No one was reported injured in the attack. Officials from Ghana are repatriating around 800 citizens from South Africa. It follows a wave of sometimes violent protests against immigrants in several South African cities. Myeni Jones reports from O.R. Tambo Airport in Johannesburg.
4: The BBC saw dozens of people getting off buses at the airport and checking into a direct flight to Accra, coordinated by the authorities. The Ghanaian High Commissioner told the BBC his government wanted to ensure its citizens were safe. The repatriations follow a wave of demonstrations against illegal migration in several South African cities over the past month, with protesters warning that those arriving without permission are adding to pressure on public services. Some analysts have suggested the resurgence of anti-migrant sentiment in South Africa could be linked to local elections scheduled for November.
1: Bolivia's Congress has voted to make it easier for President Rodrigo Paz to deploy soldiers and declare a state of emergency to break up roadblocks which have paralysed much of the country. Protests called by trade unions and indigenous rights groups against fuel subsidy cuts and austerity measures are now in their fourth week. The president has previously ruled out using force to reopen the roads, saying he would continue to favour dialogue. A monitoring network says deforestation in the Brazilian Amazon fell last year to the lowest level since 2019 when it began taking records. The report from Map Biomass says just under 10,000 square kilometres of forest were lost last year, a more than 20% decrease compared with the previous year. President Lula da Silva has pledged to eradicate illegal deforestation by the end of this decade. BBC World News.
5: You're listening to the documentary from the BBC World Service. I'm Tristan Redman, and this is The Sarkozy Affair. Throughout this case, France's former president, Nicolas Sarkozy, has denied any wrongdoing. It's 2005, and we're in Tripoli, the capital of Libya. A French minister is on an official visit.
6: Il y avait un dîner, une soirée à l'ambassade de France.
7: There was a dinner, an evening event at the French embassy.
5: At the dinner, there are 80 guests. There are toasts. This is Libya in the final phase of Muammar Gaddafi's rule. Colonel Gaddafi, the dictator, doesn't know it yet, but within a few years, he'll be deposed and then murdered by a mob. But for now, in our story, he's still in charge.
6: Et là, des Libyens officiels.
7: And then some Libyan officials turned up. And they said, there's someone we need you to meet.
5: This is Fabrice Arfi, an investigative journalist with the website Mediapart, who's telling us the story. He says the officials accompany the minister outside to a waiting car. The minister gets in. Later, he'll say he doesn't know at first where the car's taking him or who he's heading to meet.
6: En territoire étranger, viennent prendre un ministre.
5: There's no ambassador, nor any diplomats with him. At the embassy, they don't know he's leaving.
6: On l'amène chez Senoussi, dans la villa de Senoussi.
5: The car arrives at its destination, a villa. The house belongs to a man that the minister shouldn't be meeting. A man who's been convicted in France of terrorism. He's wanted by Interpol. Now, if I told you that after this unexpected meeting, the minister doesn't mention to his boss what's just happened to him, well, you might think it was unusual. Then, if I told you that in the final months of that same year, 2005, a scene like this didn't just happen once, it happened twice. Two separate high-ranking French government officials in surprise, unplanned meetings in Tripoli with the exact same man. A man convicted of terrorism. Well, then you might wonder what was going on. And you wouldn't be alone. Because 20 years later, prosecutors say that these two meetings were the moments a secret pact was forged. A pact between the Libyan government and the entourage of a French presidential hopeful. The individuals involved all say that no such pact ever existed and that they were tricked into these meetings. But the story of these visits to Tripoli and what happened inside those meetings has engulfed part of the French political establishment for two decades. These are alleged to be the central moments of a scandal that goes to the very summit of the French state, all the way to the one-time president of the Republic, Nicolas Sarkozy. Bonjour, mesdames. Je suis Tristan Redman de la BBC. I'm at the grand old courthouse in central Paris. The former president, Nicolas Sarkozy, is about to arrive to appeal his conviction for criminal conspiracy. In 2025, he was sentenced to 5 years in prison for his role in an alleged plot to illegally finance his 2007 presidential election campaign. Sarkozy was acquitted of three other charges, and he still denies any wrongdoing. Now he's back in court, hoping to clear his name entirely.
8: Okay,
9: good. Yeah, good, thanks, good. I'm just at the Palais de Justice now. Sarko, I'm hoping, will arrive 12:30 or something like that.
5: So Sarko, as he's known by almost everyone in France, can still pull a crowd. The centre-right politician was elected in 2007 on a mandate to drag the country into the 21st century. To celebrate his victory that night, there was a glittering party on the Champs-Élysées. The most famous figures in France were there, including Sarkozy's friend, the rock star, Johnny Hallyday.
10: C'est un homme d'honneur. C'est un homme qui aime sa famille.
5: Sarkozy's a man of honor, Johnny says. He's a man who loves his family and his friends.
10: Un homme qui aime tout ça ne peut pas trahir son pays.
5: A man, he says, who could never betray his country. And yet, almost 20 years later, Sarkozy is accused of doing precisely that. This is a tale of secret meetings, claims of suitcases of banknotes, witnesses who disappear in mysterious circumstances, and so much cash that the protagonists don't even know what to do with it. They even consider destroying it. Above all, this is a story about where the money came from. French judges and journalists have been trying to solve that puzzle for years.
8: And Nicolas Sarkozy? He says there's zero proof he's ever received any of it or done anything wrong. But the stakes for him are huge. If he doesn't win his appeal, he could spend 10 years behind bars.
11: Il n'y a pas un document, pas une photo, pas un compte, pas une...
12: There are no documents, no photos, no accounts, no proof.
11: Il n'y a que la haine.
12: All there is hate.
8: I've lived and worked in France as a journalist for many years. I covered Sarkozy for 20 of them. And I covered the downfall of Muammar Gaddafi in Libya too. I never could have guessed that the lives of these two men would collide in such a dramatic way. This story is so bonkers that I've always been amazed how few people outside of France have heard any of it. But to understand the full scope of it, you have to go back a long way, all the way to 1989. It starts with an explosion on a plane. It's September 1989. There's a bomb hidden in a suitcase. UTA flight 772 from Brazzaville in Congo to Paris. The bomb goes off somewhere above Niger in the middle of the Sahara Desert. There are 170 passengers on board. 54 of them are French. When the plane disappears, they're all missing. Very soon in Paris, the news is everywhere.
13: Attentat ou accident, le décédé UTA n'a pas encore livré son secret. Il y a très peu de chance.
8: But there's at least one woman in the city who's still oblivious.
14: Très tard, le soir, en rentrant chez moi.
8: Danielle Klein has had a long day. She's had a big success at work, and it's her birthday. So she goes out to celebrate.
14: Au lieu de rentrer chez moi à 8 heures du soir, je suis rentrée chez moi à 1 heure du matin.
8: When she gets home, it's late, 1 a.m.
14: J'ai vu que mon répondeur téléphonique clignotait.
8: Danielle sees her answer machine is going crazy.
14: Et j'ai écouté les messages et là...
8: She listens to the messages. There's one from her mother, then one from her sister, some from her friends.
14: Des copains en l'espace de 15 secondes.
8: And she knows in the space of 15 seconds that her life has changed dramatically.
14: Dramatique, ça c'était très grave. Mon frère Jean-Pierre...
8: Daniel's brother, Jean-Pierre, is a 30-year-old actor. His career is just taking off.
14: À Brazzaville...
8: He's been in Brazzaville, in Central Africa, directing a play. But the play's finished, so he decides to fly home early. He wants to see his daughter.
15: My name is Mélanie Houtz-Klein, and I was 4 years old when my father died in the plane crash in 1989.
16: Mélanie, what do you remember about these days when your dad was killed?
15: I just remember when my mom told me that my father died. It's like a picture in my memory. We were sitting on the floor, and she's telling me that my father is dead. And my mom told me that my father was dead, and he won't come back. And I remember that he was supposed to take me to a park. And my first question, I think it was, oh, so we won't go to this park. And she told me, plus jamais.
16: Never again.
15: Never again.
8: It takes investigators a while to reach the wreckage. It's in the middle of the Sahara Desert. But once there, they find traces of explosives on the plane. There's a hunt to find who could have placed the bomb. And then they discover evidence that points at Libya and its dictator, Muammar Gaddafi. Neither Danielle nor her niece Melanie, nor the other families of those killed, could know back then that this story would still be making headlines almost 40 years later. Because the Libyan perpetrators of the UTA bombing, who were convicted in absentia by a court in 1999, have been on the run ever since. They still haven't been punished to this day. A At the time of the bombing, on the other side of Paris from Daniel, you'd find the bourgeois suburb of Neuilly-sur-Seine. It's one of the wealthiest towns in France. And back then, Nicolas Sarkozy is its young mayor, a rising star waiting for his big break.
17: His rise really began with a very precise, spectacular moment.
8: This is Andrew Hussey, a writer on modern France.
17: Which was in 1993, when he defused a hostage crisis in a school in Neuilly.
8: A man who calls himself the human bomb takes over a nursery school and demands a ransom. He's holding 21 children and their teacher hostage.
18: Une trentaine d'enfants d'une école maternelle de Neuilly-sur-Seine.
8: Terrified parents wait at the school gates. Mayor Sarkozy steps up. He enters the school and he negotiates with the attacker. One by one, over the course of many hours, Sarkozy carries several of the children out in his arms.
19: Il a libéré plusieurs enfants tout au long de la journée.
8: It's all captured by TV cameras. All the hostages are saved, the attacker is killed by police, and virtually overnight, Sarkozy becomes a national hero. Fast forward to 2005, and Sarkozy is a fixture in government with a powerful job. He's the Interior Minister. And on the right of French politics, Andrew Hussey says, he's inspiring something of a frenzy. Sarkozy has cultivated an image as a law and order tough guy, a straight talker. Particularly when it comes to the banlieue. These are the deprived housing projects outside of French cities where many immigrants live. And in 2005, there's a moment which is part of Sarkozy's political legend. He's visiting a banlieue near Paris.
17: There's been a lot of words to describe the people in the banlieue over the years, and he came up to the racaille.
8: Roughly translated, racaille means scum.
20: Vous avez assez de cette bande de racaille.
17: Now, it's a very divisive term because racaille is a very, very old word in French. And as with very old words in French, it ends with that aille sound like that. And it's quite a powerful insult in French, la racaille.
8: This language infuriated many people in the banlieues and also many on the French left. But for his base on the conservative right, this was exciting stuff. By the end of the year, Sarkozy is the favourite to win the next presidential election. He knows very well, though, that if you want to be French president, you have to be a player on the world stage, not just at home. Now, he's famous in France, but hardly anyone knows him internationally. And he decides to do something about that. He plans a trip to meet a prominent, headline-grabbing world leader. And to the surprise of many, he chooses Tripoli and the Libyan dictator Muammar Gaddafi. Now, you often hear journalists say that they don't want to become the story. But when it comes to this story, it would be hard to tell it without this journalist.
21: Fabrice Arfi, et je suis co-responsable du service des enquêtes à Mediapart.
8: Fabrice Arfi is an investigative reporter with a French news website called Mediapart.
22: This investigation for you has taken up a significant part of your life. I mean, I remember talking to you about it way back in 2012. Both of us are quite a bit older at this stage. I have a lot less hair.
23: Moi, j'ai de la barbe blanche.
22: Yeah, you have a few grey hairs in the beard.
8: Fabrice has spent 15 years investigating this story, trying to unpick what happened at a series of meetings in Tripoli at the end of 2005. At the epicenter of Fabrice's investigation is the summit between Nicolas Sarkozy and Muammar Gaddafi, the Libyan leader, in October of that year.
24: Il y a un voyage éclair de Nicolas Sarkozy.
8: Sarkozy makes a lightning trip to Tripoli.
24: Officiellement, discuter de la lutte contre le terrorisme.
8: He meets with Gaddafi.
24: Tête à tête avec Muammar Gaddafi.
8: Just the two of them, with translators. Officially, they're there to discuss terrorism and migration. It's formal and it's short. The context here is crucial. This is all happening a few years after 9/11. Libya's been a pariah state for decades, accused of mounting terrorist attacks around the world, including in Lockerbie in Scotland.
24: Gaddafi comprend qu'il ne peut plus être l'État terroriste.
8: But Gaddafi realizes after 9/11 that if Libya keeps it up as a so-called terrorist state, he could be in trouble. Times have changed. And this meeting with Sarkozy, a prominent minister of a big Western country, is a stepping stone back to respectability. The two men talk, they shake hands, they smile for the cameras, and the meeting wraps up. But here's the thing about these meetings on the world stage. The real business doesn't happen when the leaders meet. The cameras are there, but actually, the big decisions are often made ahead of time. And Fabrice tells us this is exactly what happened for Sarkozy's visit to Libya. A few days earlier, his right-hand man, a man called Claude Guéant, had already been to Tripoli. Claude Guéant is Sarkozy's chief of staff, and he's there to prepare the way for his boss. Except Guéant has some business that's not on the official agenda.
24: Ce qui est secret, c'est que pendant cette visite,
7: what is secret is that during this visit, there is a dinner, and no one from the embassy, the Ministry for Foreign Affairs, President Chirac, no one knows about it.
8: If any of this is sounding familiar, that's because it is. It's the second of the two secret meetings in Tripoli that I mentioned right at the beginning. In the heavily choreographed world of international diplomacy, this is all unusual, because the dinner guest is someone in particular.
24: C'est la rencontre avec le terroriste Abdallah Senoussi.
8: He's called Abdullah Senoussi, and he's the same man we heard about right at the start, a wanted terrorist. So now we have two off-the-books meetings with this same guy, one just before Sarkozy's visit and one soon after. Now, this man, Abdullah Senoussi, is important in Libya. He's Gaddafi's brother-in-law, but he's also someone to avoid if you're on an official government trip. Because 6 years earlier, in 1999, he was convicted in absentia for the murder of 170 people, the passengers of the flight that exploded above the Sahara. And he's also been linked to the Lockerbie bombing in Scotland.
22: If it had become public knowledge at that moment that Claude Guéant, the chef de cabinet of the interior minister, had met with Abdullah Senoussi, what would have likely been the public reaction in France?
24: Si on découvre à l'époque que le directeur,
7: if it had been discovered at the time that he'd met, behind the back of the French state, a condemned terrorist, a wanted man in France,
24: vous imaginez le scandale?
7: You can imagine the scandal.
8: I'm in Lyon. It's a couple of years later, 2007. And I'm there to cover a huge American-style campaign rally for candidate Nicolas Sarkozy. In a few weeks, he'll face off against his socialist rival, Ségolène Royal, in the presidential election. At the rally, there are 15,000 people, thousands of French flags. A local paper says the whole event costs 170,000 euros. It's the first time I've seen Sarkozy in the flesh. And I'm struck by how small he is, but also by his strut. He looks just like a guy who knows it's all about to happen for him. And there was someone else there that day too.
0: My name is Christine Lagarde, and I'm currently the president of the European Central Bank based in Frankfurt.
8: I'm talking to Lagarde in her enormous HQ in Germany. Back in 2007, when we were at the same rally in Lyon, she was a junior minister serving alongside Sarkozy in the government. Lagarde tells me that she remembers that day and what it was like being on the campaign trail with Sarkozy.
0: He was a bundle of energy and he was everywhere. Whenever there was an issue, anything, he was on site almost instantly. I mean, it was funny because sometimes you would think, OK, he's going to be there. But he had been there 5 minutes before and 2 hours later, he was somewhere else.
22: What was Nicolas Sarkozy offering French voters at that stage?
0: He's a character, you know, bigger than life. And he was leading his political life with passion and with huge energy and giving us the sentiment that you could not waste a second. Nicolas Sarkozy came as a complete change.
1: Le travail, c'est la liberté.
8: Sarkozy tells voters he wants to get France working again.
2: La crise morale française porte un nom, c'est la crise du travail.
8: He says he'll be the champion of la France qui se lève tôt. The France that wakes up early. He says he wants to be the president of human rights. that if he's elected, he'll refuse to be an accomplice to any dictatorship in the world. And his pitch really lands with voters.
3: Hello, welcome to a BBC News special. I'm John Sopel in Paris. The French people have decided Nicolas Sarkozy will succeed Jacques Chirac to become France's next president.
8: On May the 6th, 2007, Sarkozy wins the election. It's the culmination of his dream. He's about to start one of the most powerful jobs in the world. But as he enters the Élysée Palace, it's also the start of problems that have pursued him to this day. Problems which could send him to jail. In the early days of his presidency, Nicolas Sarkozy is all action. He sets about reforming France. And as he put it, helping French people to work more, to earn more. But then in 2008, global events get in the way.
4: Financial markets across the world have plummeted in spite of efforts by the government.
0: We were in the midst of the financial crisis.
8: At this point, Christine Lagarde is Sarkozy's finance minister.
4: Here, more than £93 billion was wiped off the value of shares.
8: The global economy has gone into freefall. But Sarkozy seizes the situation by the scruff of its neck.
0: Confidence was drifting. Banks were in the balance.
22: He struck up a particular friendship at that moment with Gordon Brown.
0: Mm-hmm.
22: It's quite an unusual pairing. What do you think was behind that friendship?
0: I think there were two human beings confronted to a phenomenal crisis with both the same intention to resolve the issues and to do it in the best interest of their people.
8: Lagarde believes that Sarkozy's action here is fundamental. She says he helped save the global economy from complete collapse.
0: We had sometimes meetings at the presidential palace at 4 a.m. in the morning when there was an imminent crisis. And I've seen him in some of those circumstances completely calm, considering the options, asking more questions, thinking about it, and helping us in the right direction. So this is, I think it's a side of him that not so many people know about, but I've seen it several times.
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0: Nicolas Sarkozy was coming increasingly under the spotlight, and in particular, the amount of money that had been swishing around his presidential campaign. The Libyan dictator, Colonel Gaddafi, would soon be welcomed to Paris. But the relationship between the two men was about to change dramatically. Disappearing witnesses and more stories of suitcases of cash add to the questions piling up for Sarkozy. The Sarkozy affair continues after the news.
1: BBC News with Danielle Yawowiecka. Workers at Samsung Electronics in South Korea have voted to accept a landmark profit-sharing deal. Tens of thousands of staff in the chip-making division will get an average annual bonus of almost $400,000 each. The agreement averts a strike that threatened the global supply of memory chips for AI. Israel says it's killed the new chief of Hamas's military wing in a strike on Gaza. Mohamed Odeh was appointed after his predecessor was killed earlier this month. Israel has also been continuing its attacks on Hezbollah in Lebanon. The Texas Senator John Cornyn is the latest high-profile Republican to be punished for a perceived lack of loyalty to Donald Trump. He lost his primary election to Ken Paxton, the state's scandal-plagued attorney general, who was backed by the president. More countries are announcing travel restrictions over the Ebola outbreak. Canada has banned arrivals of Congolese, Ugandan and South Sudanese residents for 90 days. Ghana is repatriating around 800 citizens from South Africa. It follows a wave of sometimes violent protests against migrants in several South African cities over the past month. Bolivia's Congress has voted to make it easier for President Rodrigo Paz to use troops to clear roadblocks set up to protest against his economic policies. Essential supplies are running short in some regions. A monitoring network says deforestation in the Brazilian Amazon fell last year to the lowest level since 2019. Just under 10,000 square kilometres of forest were lost. President Lula da Silva has pledged to eradicate illegal deforestation by the end of the decade. A woman in Brazil has been found alive at sea more than 2 days after going missing during a jet ski ride. Bruna da Silva was found by fishermen off the coast of Sao Paulo state. She's being treated for hypothermia. Her companion is still missing. BBC News.
0: I'm Tristan Redman, and this is The Sarkozy Affair from the BBC World Service. The story of the former French president, Nicolas Sarkozy. These are still the early days of Sarkozy's five-year presidency, and the activity is fast and furious. And in the middle of it all, he even divorces his wife, Cecilia, and then in short order, he meets and marries an Italian supermodel, Carla Bruni. It's a lot. But quietly, in the background, stories begin to emerge in the French press. Stories that in the noise of the Sarkozy presidency, few people may have noticed. They're some of the earliest reports about the money that had been spent in his presidential campaign. Newspapers report that Sarkozy's 2007 campaign was the most expensive in French history. At first, nobody's saying there's anything unusual about any of this, just that lots of money was spent. But gradually, the question of the campaign finances begins to attract more attention. This is journalist Fabrice Arfi.
2: The suspicion was that there had been mountains of cash, bundles of banknotes, which were used to pay the people on the campaign without any of it being declared.
0: There's so much cash left over at the end of the election, so many big banknotes, that the campaign managers don't know what to do with them.
2: The treasurer and his deputy said there was so much of it that they even considered destroying it.
0: It's not clear what they did do with this cash in the end. Sarkozy's 2007 campaign says that its finances have all been okayed and signed off. And the treasurer says this extra cash was sent in as anonymous donations. But the judge in Sarkozy's trial says that nobody working on the campaign remembers receiving any envelopes of cash in the party mailroom. If that's true, where did all this cash come from?
3: Je suis le matin en scooter dans Paris, je vais travailler.
0: This is Danielle Klein again. Her brother was killed in the plane bombing. At this point in our story, It's December 2007. Nicolas Sarkozy has been president for 6 months, and his romance with Carla Bruni is blossoming. Danielle's on her scooter in Paris. She's on her way to work.
3: Je suis du côté de la rue de Rivoli.
0: Suddenly, there are police everywhere. Danielle sees a long convoy of cars, and the police ask her to move aside.
3: Je comprends que c'est le colonel Kadhafi.
4: I realize it's Colonel Kadhafi in the streets of Paris, my city, and I'm being stopped by the police to let pass this dictator who killed my brother.
3: Qui a tué mon frère.
0: Gaddafi's been invited to Paris on a 3-day state visit. He pitches his Bedouin tent next door to the Elysee, and he meets Sarkozy at the palace. He crunches up the gravel courtyard, the two men shake hands, and they wave for the cameras. Meanwhile, Danielle's niece Melanie, who lost her father in the plane bombing, is watching it all.
5: I was in New York. I was spending a year in New York for my studies. And I had some French friends. They were watching TV. And suddenly, I didn't have the sound. I just saw the famous images of Gaddafi shaking hands with Sarkozy. I was telling myself, wow, I think I didn't understand something. I thought Gaddafi was really bad. He was evil. And because my French president is shaking hands with him, maybe I didn't understand something. Like, I don't understand my own story. Why is he here?
0: Back in Paris, Melanie's aunt, Danielle, has an idea.
3: Nous, le petit groupe des familles,
4: our little group of families, we took out our placards with the photos of our brothers and sisters, dads and mums. Every time he went somewhere, we decided we would go with our placards.
6: You were running around Paris following Gaddafi.
0: And people notice, first the media and then the Elysee. The families are invited to the palace to meet the president just after Gaddafi leaves. And it's the first time that any French president has agreed to meet them. When Sarkozy arrives, he's attentive.
4: The first thing he said to us, I remember it very well, was, "You're amazing people," that he understood us and that it must have been hard for us to see Gaddafi. Then he said, "You're at the Elysee, make the most of it. What can I do for you?"
0: They hadn't expected to be asked anything like this, and they don't really have any questions up their sleeve. Why not a visit to the crash site in the Sahara? That would be great. It's not somewhere they could get on their own steam.
3: Hop, il nous a promis l'avion présidentiel.
0: He promised us the presidential plane, Danielle told me. And what about outstanding compensation for some of the families?
3: Ça allait être réglé.
0: Yep, no problem. That would be sorted too.
3: Pour être sincère, mon souvenir, c'est que...
0: None of these promises ever materialized, Danielle says. But in the moment, she was impressed. Fast forward a few years. It's 2011, and Gaddafi's world has changed dramatically since that visit to Paris. The Arab Spring has reached Libya, and his government is under threat. The authoritarian presidents of Tunisia and Egypt have already been toppled. Sarkozy is one of the very first Western leaders to back the Libyan rebels against Gaddafi. Gaddafi launches a counteroffensive. I was in Libya back then, and I witnessed the ferocity of Gaddafi's forces firsthand. Gaddafi's military is advancing, and it's feared there could be a massacre of civilians in the city of Benghazi. Sarkozy responds. He assembles an international coalition led by France to protect the rebel-held city with airstrikes. And it's an unusual position to take because French presidents have often opposed military interventions in the region. Back in Tripoli, international journalists are covering the war from the side of the Libyan government. Gaddafi's son gives an exclusive interview to the channel Euronews. Saif al-Islam is asked his opinion of President Sarkozy, and he drops a bombshell.
7: Sarkozy must repay Libya the money he took for his election campaign. We financed his election campaign, and we have all details, and we're ready to publish them.
0: This is a huge allegation, and it comes out of almost nowhere.
7: The first thing we ask of this clown, Sarkozy, is to repay this money to the Libyan people. We helped him become president so that he would help the Libyan people, but he's disappointed us. And very soon we'll publish all the details and the documents and the bank payslips.
0: The Élysée strongly denies it, and the French press are reluctant to take it too seriously, because the Gaddafis have got plenty of reasons to sling mud at Sarkozy. And then, one day in October 2011, a NATO airstrike hits a road convoy in central Libya. A short while later, Muammar Gaddafi is found hiding, injured, in a drainpipe near the wreckage of the convoy. A mob descends on him, and in the chaos, Gaddafi is murdered. It's a brutal end to his 40-year dictatorship. Back in France, Fabrice Arfi receives a message.
8: Un beau jour de 2011, je reçois un mail.
2: One lovely day in 2011, I receive a very short email. It's from someone I don't know, and they say, I might have something about someone you're interested in.
6: What was your reaction when you got this email?
8: On n'a pas réfléchi.
2: I didn't pause for 2 seconds. I knew we had to go, travel to a foreign country. I won't say which, in order to protect my sources, but we had to go and see.
0: Fabrice and his reporting partner, Carl Lasquet, meet their source and they get their hands on a hard drive.
2: It's fascinating, this hard disk. It's like a sort of Alibaba's cave, and there are 19,000 documents.
0: Fabrice now has the digital archive of a man called Ziad Takhedine. And he's an important character in this story. Takhedine is a Lebanese businessman. He's not well known to the public, but he is well known as a fixer and a middleman in some circles at the top of French politics.
8: Notre chance, immense.
2: Our stroke of luck is that Ziad Takhedine is what you'd call a pedant. When he has a meeting, he writes a preparatory note. When he's had the meeting, he writes a report about it.
6: That's a journalist's dream.
2: Yes. When he has handwritten notes, he scans them. There are documents in French and in Arabic. Saudi Arabia, Syria, Lebanon, Libya, that's his field of activity. There's his correspondence, there are holiday photos, lots of photos with very well-known politicians. There are details of his offshore companies, there are his bank accounts.
0: As Fabrice digs, one name keeps coming up.
8: Le numéro 2 du régime, le beau-frère de Kadhafi, Abdallah Senoussi.
0: And if you remember, back then, Abdallah Senoussi, Gaddafi's number 2, met with Sarkozy's number 2, Claude Guéant, in Tripoli. Fabrice says that Takhedine is a linchpin in all of this. Both the high-ranking French officials who met with Senoussi in secret in 2005 have said that they knew Takhedine and that he was present during those meetings. All of this could be circumstantial, tangential, of course. So Fabrice keeps digging, and he gets his hands on a new document. A document which is still contested and will become hugely significant.
2: It's a very interesting document which backed up everything we had so far. And it showed that in 2006, Gaddafi's administration had an agreement to fund, 1 year later, the election campaign of Nicolas Sarkozy to the tune of 50 million euros.
0: It looks like an official Libyan government document dated 2006 and signed by one of Gaddafi's closest advisers. If true, this document would confirm the allegations already made by Gaddafi's son in that interview with Euronews. Fabrice had to be sure it was genuine. He launched a series of extensive checks to verify it. The authenticity of this document has been disputed ever since. Sarkozy says it's a forgery, and he sued Mediapart 3 times in court. He lost all 3 cases. But then, in Sarkozy's trial, its credibility was once again called into question. Fabrice believes there's enough evidence that it's authentic. But at this point, he's left with a difficult choice. because by the time he's ready to publish, it's the most sensitive possible moment. It's the middle of the 2012 presidential campaign, and Sarkozy is seeking re-election.
2: We knew very well that revealing this in the middle of the presidential campaign, we would be criticized.
0: The information, they thought, was too important to sit on.
8: On s'est dit, on publie.
0: So Fabrice and his colleagues decide to publish. On the campaign trail, Sarkozy is asked by the French TV channel TF1 about the Libya allegations. Is it true, he's asked, that Colonel Gaddafi financed him last time round in 2007?
9: C'est grotesque. Et je suis désolé.
0: It's grotesque, he says.
9: On doit m'interroger sur les déclarations de Monsieur Gaddafi.
0: To be questioned about what Gaddafi or his son, a regime of dictators with no credibility, he says public debate has reached a new low. A few days later, Nicolas Sarkozy loses the election to François Hollande. And Mediapart, he believes, is partly to blame. It's a humiliation.
10: Une valise comme ça,
2: a suitcase like this, it opens like this.
10: Et l'argent est dedans.
2: And the money is inside.
0: This is Ziad Takieddine, the alleged Lebanese middleman. And he's talking on camera. Because after Sarkozy is voted out of office, Takieddine decides to tell his story to France Télévisions. And it involves a suitcase full of cash.
2: There's nothing in it but money. There's roughly, I think, 1.5 million. Notes of 500 euros and a few 200s. A few bundles of 200s.
0: What Takieddine is saying here is highly contested. It's been the subject of a defamation case, which he lost. Takieddine himself has retracted the words in disputed circumstances. Nonetheless, what he's saying here is relevant to the allegations against the Sarkozy campaign. Takieddine says that back in 2005, Abdullah Senussi, Gaddafi's number two, asked him to carry 3 suitcases of cash back to France.
2: He asks me because he trusts me. So I take it and I deliver it.
0: Takieddine says he'd pick up a suitcase in Tripoli and bring it to Paris on a scheduled flight. And then when he'd landed, he'd walk straight through customs. He'd get into a car at the airport and head for central Paris, to the Interior Ministry.
2: I get out of the car with the suitcase and I go in through the main door. I know I'm expected, so I go straight in.
0: Now, I don't need to remind you who was working in the Interior Ministry at the time of these supposed deliveries, but I will say that Sarkozy and his entourage have denied receiving any of them. But crucially, in the political world, these allegations have an impact because they surface just as Sarkozy's been out of office for a few years and is trying to engineer a comeback. It's 2016 and he's hoping to win a primary to run for president again. There's a big debate on the French TV channel, France 2, and it's hosted by one of France's best-known news anchors, David Pujadas. Pujadas asks Sarkozy about Takieddine's accusation.
11: Avez-vous, oui ou non, reçu de l'argent liquide de Libye pour financer votre campagne de 2007, comme l'a affirmé l'intermédiaire Ziad Takieddine, alors pas seulement dans les médias, mais...
0: Sarkozy looks absolutely furious.
12: Quelle indignité.
0: What an indignity, he says. A few days later, Sarkozy comes in third place in the primary. There will be no comeback. But if the former president is worried about indignities, there are more of those to come. In March 2018, he's questioned by police for 25 hours and then placed under formal investigation over the Gaddafi allegations. In the French system, that's like being charged. Sarkozy is going to face a trial over his links to Muammar Gaddafi.
13: Je suis Alain Manc, je fais beaucoup de choses.
0: This is Alain Manc, one of Nicolas Sarkozy's oldest friends. We're in his huge Paris office on the Avenue Georges V. It's one of the fanciest streets in the city, right next to the famous cabaret club, the Crazy Horse.
13: Nicolas Sarkozy, je le connais depuis 1986.
12: I've known Nicolas Sarkozy since 1986. That's 40 years, so I know him very well. We talked almost every day and saw each other about once a week. We talked about everything. Work, jokes, women, life, everything.
0: Manque has advised French presidents from François Mitterrand in the 80s and 90s all the way to Emmanuel Macron today. If anyone knows how it works at the top, it's Alain Manque.
14: What do you know about Nicolas Sarkozy's relationship with Muammar Gaddafi?
0: Monsieur Manque tells me that one Sunday, shortly after Sarkozy's election, he was with the president and his then wife, Cecilia. Manque says Sarkozy was in the middle of a tough negotiation with Gaddafi about a prisoner release. But Manque didn't get the feeling there was anything cozy about the exchanges between the two men. He says Gaddafi was negotiating hard. I asked Manque if he believed Sarkozy had taken money from Libya.
12: Personally, I've never believed it. Not because I'm naive, but because if you are a politician on the French right and you believe you need illicit money for an election campaign, you don't go to Gaddafi. There were systems in place for this on the French right to get money from Africa. Sarkozy is an intelligent man. Why would he give himself problems by negotiating with a crazy tyrant?
0: Sarkozy is in the dock, accused of criminal conspiracy, corruption, and illegal campaign financing. He denies all the charges and says he's the victim of a politically motivated attack from inside the French judiciary. Daniel is also in court to give a victim statement because the alleged conspiracy involves Abdullah Sanusi, the man convicted of her brother's murder.
14: What was it like the day that you testified in court? What happened?
4: It's a moment we were all waiting for. We were all there. I had gone over it all well in my head. I was really keen to speak. Mr. Sarkozy was only a meter and a half away from us.
0: Danielle tells the court that her brother Jean-Pierre was fascinated with politics, how the families of the DC-10 victims had fought hard for years, and how painful it was to learn that high-ranking members of the government had met face-to-face with Abdullah Sanusi. Danielle and Melanie wait for the verdicts for the four charges against Sarkozy. The first one, corruption, not guilty. The second, illegal campaign financing, not guilty. The third, embezzlement of public funds, not guilty. And then the fourth charge, conspiracy to commit a crime. Sarkozy is found guilty. Guilty of plotting to obtain funding from a foreign state. The quid pro quo, judges say, was helping Libya gain acceptance on the world stage and turning a blind eye to Abdullah Sanusi's terrorism conviction. The judge calls it a crime of, quote, exceptional seriousness, and the sentence is 5 years in jail.
15: And when she said Nicolas Sarkozy's sentence, nobody speak, but there was, because we were so many people in the room, I heard the very loud. I will keep this moment in me forever.
0: There'll be no electronic tag for Sarkozy, no house arrest. He'll be the first and only president of the Fifth Republic to go to jail. Immediately after the verdict, Sarkozy speaks to reporters.
2: If they absolutely want me to sleep in prison, I will sleep in prison. But with my head held high.
16: Je suis innocent.
2: I am innocent.
16: Cette injustice est un scandale.
2: This injustice is a scandal.
17: A former president on his way to prison. Nicolas Sarkozy left his home this morning and to cries of support from a small crowd walked with his wife Carla Bruni down to a waiting car.
0: He arrives at the prison with pullovers, earplugs and a novel. And not just any novel, The Count of Monte Cristo by Alexandre Dumas. It's maybe the most famous revenge novel ever written. The novel is vast, more than 1,000 pages. The hero, Edmond Dantès, escapes from his wrongful imprisonment. He becomes wildly rich, and he destroys his enemies. It left you wondering if the vast novel of Nicolas Sarkozy's life might still have a few chapters left to be written.

0: It's March the 16th, 2026, and I'm back in court in Paris, and I'm watching Sarkozy arrive for his appeal trial. Everything is still to play for, and he could emerge from this retrial completely cleared or sentenced to 10 years behind bars. Nicolas Sarkozy's appeal will run until June, and the verdict will come in the autumn. In the meantime, Danielle Klein is going to court almost every day, and she says the last 35 years have been overwhelming.
1: Nous étions devant un monstre d'affaires politiques.
2: We were facing a monster of a political scandal. So many well-known and higher-ranking French people were involved.
1: L'affaire Epstein aujourd'hui.
2: A little like the Epstein affair today.
1: Tellement de gens impliqués.
2: So many people implicated in the story that it's hard to believe.
0: Sticking at it has become Danielle's mission.
1: Il faut pas décrocher.
2: We mustn't give up. We mustn't let go. We mustn't think that we're so small in the face of all this.
0: And in spite of everything that's happened, Nicolas Sarkozy still has supporters in the very highest places. With retrospect,

0: WKAR Radio Reading Service is intended for the use of persons who are blind, visually impaired, or may not be able to hold a book or newspaper. By continuing to listen, you verify that you qualify within one of these categories. 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
1: His tenacity.
2: I could admire his tenacity if he weren't my former president. He's an impressive person. I could tell you about my exchange with him in court.
1: Oh yeah, go on, please.
3: Fabrice tells me a story. During the first trial, on a courtroom break, Sarkozy summons Fabrice over for a chat. It's the first time Fabrice has ever actually spoken with him after 15 years of asking for an interview.
2: Nicolas Sarkozy, who's very tactile, he put his hand on my forearm and said, "But Mr. Arfi, it's nothing personal against you." And then he said something to me, something I've been asking myself about ever since. "But you know, Mr. Arfi, when you're losing, you have to admit it.
4: Il faut savoir être beau joueur.
2: You have to be a good sport."
3: And with that, Sarkozy was off.
4: Et je me suis dit, à qui parlait-il?
2: And I thought to myself, who was he talking to?
4: Me parlait à moi,
2: was he talking to me? Or was he talking to his subconscious?
4: Je ne comprends toujours pas ce
2: I still don't understand what he wanted to tell me.
3: We asked Nicolas Sarkozy if he'd speak to us for this program, and he declined.
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10: BBC World Service, it's 8 o'clock GMT. This is Oliver Conway with the newsroom. Workers at Samsung are to get bonuses of nearly $400,000 after agreeing not to strike in return for a share of profits from the AI boom. We hear from South Korea. Also today.
11: When children are being killed on a daily basis, civilian infrastructures, including hospitals, are being attacked. This is not a real ceasefire.
10: Israel continues its strikes on Lebanon and also on Gaza, where it says it's killed the new head of the Hamas military wing. Relief in Iran as the internet is partially restored after a near three-month blackout.
12: I feel like I'm coming out of prison and I feel like I'm born again.
10: And later.
13: This is the most expensive Eid on record. Sheep prices have simply never been this high.
10: The cost of living affecting Eid celebrations. First, our top stories.
14: BBC News with Danielle Jaworwiecka. Unionised workers at Samsung Electronics in South Korea have approved a landmark profit-sharing deal, averting a strike at the world's largest memory chip maker. Tens of thousands of employees in the semiconductor division are likely to receive an average annual bonus of up to $400,000. Here's Archana Shukla.
15: It's a win for these workers. We're talking about average bonuses of about $340,000 to $400,000 in some cases. And Samsung agreeing to keep about 10.5% of their profits for these bonuses linked to the profit milestones and stock performances. We've seen the stock's performance has been phenomenal in the last few quarters, driven by huge demand for memory chips that Samsung makes, which are critical components in data centers. We've seen Samsung's valuation cross $1 trillion. They've reported 700% profit in the Jan to March quarter, and that is where this deal becomes a win for workers, James, because this is what they were demanding, that the workers who make these chips also get a share of these profits.
14: Israel has killed the new chief of Hamas's military wing in a strike on Gaza, as it also continues to pound sites in Lebanon linked to Hezbollah. The attacks come despite nominal ceasefire.

0: as in both places. Israel said Hamas's Mohammed Odeh was appointed after his predecessor was killed earlier this month. Here's Yolande Nell.
1: Mohammed Odeh just recently chosen as the new head of the Hamas armed wing in Gaza. There's video footage from last night that shows an apartment building ablaze in Gaza City, with witnesses telling the BBC they believe about 5 missiles were used. A local Hamas source did tell the BBC last night that Mohammed Odeh and his wife were killed. Local Palestinian reports saying that at least one of his children was killed in this strike as well.
0: More countries are announcing travel restrictions over fears about the spread of Ebola. Canada has banned Congolese, Ugandan and South Sudanese residents from arriving in the country for 90 days. Others coming from affected areas will have to quarantine for 3 weeks. Barbara Plett-Usher reports on efforts to contain the outbreak.
2: The World Health Organization is working hard to scale up the response to the Ebola outbreak, sending medical supplies and staff to the epicenter in the eastern province of Ituri. Aid workers are struggling to establish an effective infrastructure there. Travel is very difficult because of poor road conditions. Conflict and mass displacement have weakened the health system, as have international aid cuts.
0: The governor of the port city of Sevastopol in Russian-occupied Crimea says its air defense units have repelled a number of overnight Ukrainian attacks. Mikhail Rozvozayev said over 20 drones were downed and a few buildings damaged. The strategic port city used to house Russia's Black Sea Fleet, whose capabilities have been drastically reduced by Ukrainian strikes. World News from the BBC. The veteran Texas Senator John Cornyn has lost a primary election to a challenger endorsed by Donald Trump. He's the latest high-profile Republican to be punished for a perceived lack of loyalty. The winner is Ken Paxton, the scandal-plagued Texas Attorney General. David Willis reports.
3: Mr. Paxton's win will force John Cornyn, who has served 4 terms in the U.S. Senate, into retirement early next year and could boost his Democratic rival James Tallarico's chances of becoming the first member of his party to win a Senate election in Texas since 1988. In a campaign video, Mr. Tallarico branded Ken Paxton the most corrupt politician in America.
0: 9 people are still missing after a chemical tank imploded at a paper mill in the U.S. state of Washington, killing at least 1 worker. 9 others were injured. The vessel held a highly corrosive liquid used in the papermaking process. Recovery efforts are still ongoing at the Nippon Dynawave packaging facility, complicated by the tank remaining unstable. Officials from Ghana are repatriating around 800 citizens from South Africa. It follows a wave of sometimes violent protests against migrants in several South African cities over the past month. The BBC saw dozens of people leaving buses at Johannesburg OR Tambo Airport and checking in for flights to Accra. Ghana says it's ensuring the safety of its citizens. A monitoring network says deforestation in the Brazilian Amazon fell last year to the lowest level since 2019, when it began taking records. The report from MAP Biomass says just under 10,000 square kilometres of forest were lost last year, a more than 20% decrease compared with the previous year. The announcement marks a significant milestone for President Luiz Inácio Lula da Silva, who has pledged to eradicate illegal deforestation by the end of this decade. BBC World News.
4: Thank you. You're listening to the newsroom from the BBC World Service with Oliver Conway. Should workers get a share of the profits from the global AI boom? Well, about 2/3 of the employees at the world's largest memory chip maker, Samsung, are to receive a bonus this year of nearly $400,000 after agreeing a deal to avert an 18-day strike. The threatened industrial action could have had a significant impact on the South Korean economy, with Samsung accounting for about 1/8 of the nation's GDP. High demand for the memory chips that power AI data centers has helped boost the firm's first quarter operating profit by 750%. But the pay deal has led to discontent in less profitable divisions such as mobile phones and consumer electronics. And a smaller union is taking legal action to block the agreement. I heard more from our correspondent Jake Kwon in the South Korean capital, Seoul.
5: They have decided to set aside 10.5% of the operating profit every year as a bonus to be paid out in company stocks to the employees. The company's largest union has threatened to go on strike for 18 days, halting the production of memory chips, which would have had tens of billions of dollars in damage to the company and the economy as part of the lost revenue. And also, it was going to disrupt the global supply of these memory chips, which are a critical component in the AI database.
4: Nearly 80,000 employees will be eligible for this bonus, nearly two-thirds of the company's workforce, but not everyone. How's that gone down?
5: No, and I think what the vote had revealed is this internal conflict between the workers. About 73% of the union had said yes to this deal, but that also means that there were a significant number of people who said no to this deal. These are people who are making smartphones and TVs, these other products from Samsung Electronics that we're very familiar with. These people who are not making memory chips, they're being given a few thousand dollars at the end of this year.
4: Is it common for workers in Korea to get such big payouts?
5: No, this is very uncommon. One theme that keeps coming up is how unequal this success is. While Samsung Electronics and SK Hynix, its major competitor, have passed $1 trillion in valuation this month, this is not the case for most other South Korean companies. These two companies comprise about 40% in the South Korean stock market. So I think a lot of people who are watching them are very envious. And there's a lot of conversation right now in South Korea. How does this benefit the society as a whole? How does this benefit South Korea's economy as a whole?
4: Could it set a precedent for how the spoils from the AI boom are shared out?
5: That debate is definitely going on. What we saw with Samsung, it was impacted by how SK Hynix, their main competitor, was paying out its workers about 10% of the profit, similar deal to what Samsung employees got today. And the top policymakers here was saying that we need to start a conversation about what we're going to do with increased tax revenue that comes from this AI boom. Are we going to make a sovereign money pool that could be used to improve infrastructures or other national projects? Or are we going to start giving out as dividend to the rest of the citizens? I think it will be many years before we have a more concrete picture of what that equitable fair deal will be.
4: Jake Kwon in Seoul. The Lebanese authorities say 31 people, including at least four children, were killed in Israeli strikes on Tuesday after Israel's Prime Minister Benjamin Netanyahu vowed to crush Hezbollah. The Israeli military said it hit more than 100 Hezbollah sites and fighters in one of the heaviest bombardments since a U.S.-brokered ceasefire began in mid-April. Yara Hamadeh from the charity Save the Children is in the Lebanese capital, Beirut. She called on the international community to do more to protect civilians.
6: When children are being killed, being injured on a daily basis, civilian infrastructures, including hospitals, are being attacked, this is not a real ceasefire. We are calling on all parties to respect the international humanitarian law, to stop attacks on civilians, and we are calling on the international community to intensify their diplomatic effort to reach a permanent and definitive ceasefire.
4: We got an update from our correspondent, Lina Sinjab, in Beirut.
7: It's one of the heaviest airstrikes day since the ceasefire started. Also throughout the early hours of this morning, with more casualties and deaths reported, but we're still not confirmed about the total number. This is the first day of Eid al-Adha, the holy feast for the Muslim community across the world. And here in Lebanon, yet airstrikes. Yesterday, 30 people were killed, but there were also double tap attacks where, you know, paramedics were also attacked. There are people who were left under rubble that they couldn't be rescued because the rescuers were warned to leave the site. Women and children were included in the death toll. Across the country, especially here in Beirut, there is a wave of fear and concern. We've seen in the past 2 days a wave of people rushing out of Dahiya neighborhood, a Hezbollah stronghold in the south, fearing, you know, other attacks to happen. In the south, it's continuous, more evacuation orders and more strikes and more boots on the ground expanding into the south of Lebanon. All what's happening is far from being described as ceasefire and does not at all indicate towards any lasting solution, which is the government, you know, is hoping for. And that's why they've been involved in direct negotiations with the Israelis. And there's another round coming up soon with the hope of finding, you know, lasting solutions for Lebanon and for the civilians who are affected.
4: Lina Sinjab in Beirut. Well, Israel has also carried out airstrikes on the Palestinian territory of Gaza, despite a ceasefire with Hamas that began in October. Rescue teams say at least 10 people were killed on Tuesday. Israel said it targeted the new head of Hamas's armed wing in Gaza, Mohammed Odeh, days after killing his predecessor. The Israeli Defense Minister Israel Katz said Odeh had been, quote, sent to meet his associates in the depths of hell. Our correspondent Yoland Nell is in Jerusalem.
1: Mohammed Odeh just recently chosen as the new head of the Hamas armed wing in Gaza. There's video footage from last night that shows an apartment building ablaze in Gaza City. Rescuers and ambulances rushing to the scene. Israel now says that it did kill Mohammed Odeh in this targeted strike. With witnesses telling the BBC they believe about 5 missiles were used, that an Israeli helicopter was heard overhead just before the attack. And while Hamas has not officially commented, a local Hamas source did tell the BBC last night that Mohammed Odeh and his wife were killed. Local Palestinian reports saying that at least one of his children was killed in this strike as well. But Israel has said that Mohammed Odeh was one of the architects of the 7th of October attacks, those deadly attacks on Israel. And Israel has said it's committed to eliminating all of those who led that deadly assault. And really this coming at a very delicate time in Gaza. We can see that Israel is stepping up its military pressure there, particularly on Hamas. This is a time when the indirect talks between Israel and Hamas on advancing President Trump's peace deal for Gaza have really been deadlocked. And the US-led Board of Peace has made it clear that reconstruction in Gaza, Israeli troop withdrawals from Gaza are contingent on Hamas disarming, and there's really not been any progress in getting Hamas to give up its weapons.
4: Yolan, now in Jerusalem. Well, on to that other conflict in the Middle East. And for the first time since the US and Israel attacked Iran almost 3 months ago, some people there have been able to go online and speak to family and friends outside the country. Internet access was blocked by the Iranian authorities over fears it could be used by protesters against the regime. Some Iranians managed to get round it by using expensive virtual private networks and smuggling satellite technology into the country. Our World News correspondent Joe Inwood has been listening to some of the conversations between those who've managed to reconnect.
8: Separated by an ocean and the longest ever internet shutdown, an aunt and her niece speak for the first time in 3 months.
9: Bale.
10: Salam, khubasti.
9: Salam, chotoresti, khubasti.
10: Ah, tashakkur, khudat chotoresti.
8: Switching to English, they let us record their conversation.
10: How are you feeling being connected?
9: I feel like I'm coming out of prison, and I feel like I'm born again. And after connected to you, and you called it to you, I feel like I'm travel to the 21st century from the 15th century.
10: It's like you time traveled.
8: Reunions like this will have been taking place all over Iran as slowly the crippling shutdown of the internet is partially lifted. This was the announcement being made by an Iranian government spokeswoman. We hope that in the coming days we will quickly be able to restore these legitimate rights to the people, she says. But, as of last night, there did not appear to be a flood of videos being posted. The lifting of restrictions seems to be happening slowly. And many on the streets of Tehran and elsewhere had managed to stay online, but using expensive VPNs or illegal satellite connections. For many, this was not an option. Hantia is a computer sciences student. As she sits on a hill overlooking the capital, she scrolls through her Instagram feed. For her, a return to legal internet means a return to making a living.
11: I'm very happy that the internet is going to be restored because businesses can get back to normal. I had an online shop for a while and sold products. Definitely it will benefit us. But the only problem is the censorship. If they come up with a good solution and correct solution to this, many problems would be solved.
12: I'm very happy to speak to you after so long.
8: But for the aunt and niece, it is all about finally being able to talk to each other.
9: And it was really good to hear your voice again after so long time. I'm so happy.
4: Our World Affairs correspondent, Joe Inwood. You're listening to The Newsroom from the BBC World Service. Over the past two decades, South Africa has experienced waves of violent xenophobic attacks. Last week, in the city of Durban, several hundred people from countries including Rwanda, Somalia and the Democratic Republic of Congo had to seek protection, saying locals were going door to door telling them to leave. Now, Ghana is repatriating around 800 of its citizens. The BBC saw dozens of them at Johannesburg's O.R. Tambo Airport checking in for flights to Accra. Also there was the Ghanaian High Commissioner, Benjamin Kwashi.
13: Who felt that their lives were in danger, who felt like the economic activity that they were engaging in had come to a standstill, who felt unwelcome in this country. And it is the responsibility of every government to ensure that its citizens are taken care of both home and abroad.
4: Well, let's speak to our Africa correspondent, Myeni Jones, who is in Johannesburg. Myeni, what are we to make of this?
14: Well, it's quite a confusing story, really. The Ghanaians say that their citizens have been targeted in these latest protests. They've been asked to leave. They don't feel safe here. We struggled to speak to some of the detainees that left this morning. Many were reluctant to talk to the media. Some said that they had been told by the High Commissioner not to speak to journalists. So we couldn't get much clarity on why they were leaving. The South African authorities have said that they're trying to crack down on this issue of illegal migration, but there are growing calls from South African citizens who blame migrants for a lot of the pressure that they're feeling on public services. So at the moment, yes, it's a murky situation and quite unclear what's really going on.
4: Might other countries follow Ghana's lead?
14: Yes, Nigeria has said it wants to repatriate its citizens. South Africa, as you mentioned in your introduction, has had these flare-ups of xenophobic violence in the past. And so lots of African countries are concerned that this current wave of anti-immigration protests could end up escalating to the type of violence we've seen in the past.
4: And do people continue to go to South Africa even though they face such hostility?
14: It's Africa's most industrialized nation and one of its biggest economies. So it's certainly been a draw for migrants, particularly from Southern Africa. And that's what's infuriating a lot of South Africans. They say that at a time when unemployment is high, they've got one of the highest rates of youth unemployment anywhere in the world at around 40%. They say it's time to prioritize South Africans, particularly young South Africans, for jobs and to make sure that illegal migrants aren't coming here and undercutting them, taking jobs, accepting lower wages. And it's also worth mentioning that this is a local election year. So lots of politicians are capitalizing on this feeling to try and push an anti-immigrant agenda and try and suggest to their electorate that they are the right party to vote for.
4: Okay, Myeni, thank you very much indeed. Myeni Jones there, our Africa correspondent, talking to us from Johannesburg. Much of Bolivia has been brought to a halt this week as a result of roadblocks by trade unions and supporters of the former left-wing president Evo Morales. Police used tear gas on Monday evening to disperse protesters in the administrative capital, La Paz. They've been calling on the government to resign and for an end to austerity.
15: He has discriminated against us. This hunger-inducing government has treated us like vandals because it wants to take our natural resources, but we are not going to let him extract them.
16: We're not asking for dialogue. There's no room for dialogue anymore. Even if they beg, the people don't want that anymore.
4: Well, in the past few hours, Bolivia's Congress has approved legislation which would give the authorities more power to disperse such protests. We can talk now to our online Americas editor, Vanessa Buchluter. Vanessa, first of all, what are these emergency measures?
17: The emergency measures allow the president to curtail the freedom of movement and the freedom of assembly of people if he sees fit. But one of the key things is also that allows him to deploy the army, soldiers, to break up protests if he thinks that is needed. Now, that was possible before, up until 2020 under the Bolivian constitution. But then a new law was brought in tying the hands of the president, some lawmakers would say, by curtailing those powers, and that law has now been repealed. So it's back to the status quo ante. It's back to the president being able to deploy soldiers to disperse protesters if he thinks that's necessary.
4: Why is the government facing so much criticism?
17: Rodrigo Paz, the president who's been in power for 6 months, is really between a rock and a hard place because he was elected as a center-right leader, and there were candidates to his right and also candidates to his left. And both of those camps are attacking him. The right thinks he's not doing enough to implement austerity measures and that he should crack down harder on these protests. And the left says that he's not negotiating enough with them, that he's not involving sectors of society such as the miners, the indigenous community, and farmers enough in his decision making. So that's why he's being attacked from both sides and is really in a difficult position here.
4: And how bad is the disruption in Bolivia?
17: It's massive because a lot of these protests have been taking place in La Paz, which is a key city, and there shortages of medicine, of fuel, of food and water have been really severe, and to the point that the government has asked foreign nations to help with humanitarian aid, and also the First Lady, for example, asked for people in other regions of Bolivia to send bottled water to La Paz to help the people affected there.
4: And so with these new measures, will the government be able to end this crisis?
17: That depends who you ask. The lawmakers supporting this measure said that it would give the president power to disperse these protests in such a key area. But there's also some who say that if you bring in soldiers, you're just throwing fuel onto the fire.
4: Vanessa, thank you. Vanessa Buchluter, our online America's editor. Well, in North America, President Trump has once again shown his vice-like grip on the Republican Party as Ken Paxton, the scandal-plagued candidate the president endorsed just days ago in a bitter Texas primary runoff, easily defeated the incumbent Senator John Cornyn. Our North America correspondent David Willis has the details.
18: It's a stunning defeat for a man who has served in Congress for close to a quarter of a century. John Cornyn had the backing of the Republican Party establishment, which spent close to $100 million seeking to ensure his re-election. It was not to be, however, after Donald Trump lobbed a missile into the middle of all of that by endorsing the Attorney General, Texas Attorney General Ken Paxton, a man with a controversial record who has been the subject of charges including corruption, bribery, and finance irregulations, regulatory activities. Now, what this does do, I think, is it underlines Donald Trump's ironclad grip over the Republican Party base. In his victory speech tonight,
19: President Donald J. Trump,
18: Ken Paxton described Donald Trump's endorsement as the most powerful force in American politics.
19: When everyone in Washington told him to abandon me and abandon the people of Texas, he didn't listen. Instead, he gave his complete and total endorsement.
18: This does open the field now for the Democratic candidate, James Tallarico, who has already issued a campaign video calling Ken Paxton the most corrupt politician in America. Democrats believe that and this could help them to win a very rare Senate seat in the state of Texas in those midterm elections in just a couple of months, November, here in the United States.
4: David Willis on that Texas primary. Finally, Muslims around the world are celebrating Eid al-Adha this week. The holiday honours the tradition of the prophet Abraham, who was ordered by God to sacrifice a ram. To mark the feast, families typically purchase a sheep or goat, sharing the meat with loved ones and donating a portion to the poor. But this year, the high global cost of living and soaring sheep prices mean many can't afford to take part. Mark Lobel heard more from Jehan Rahou, who writes for the Moroccan news website Balaman Today.
20: Estimates suggest that this is the most expensive Eid on record. Sheep prices have simply never been this high. For example, in Sudan, a country that historically has been able to provide enough local supply to cover demand during Eid, energy prices has soared for over 100%, and the average cost of sheep is more than what the average public employee gets paid.
21: A monthly wage just to pay for one of these sheep, which is so important to people at this time. I mean, how vital is Eid to local economies across the Muslim world?
20: I would dare say it's one of the biggest spending holidays across Muslim countries. Data shows that Muslims buy over 50 million heads of sheep during this holiday. And it's not just livestock. For example, this holiday has a ripple effect across the broader economy as spending increases on stuff like travel, shopping, and of course, indirectly through industries like the leather industry. And in some countries, for example, in Somalia, livestock is literally the backbone of the economy, as it accounts roughly for 40% of the local GDP. What we're seeing is that many families are either opting out, or the worst alternative, which is that families are resorting to, in extreme cases, bank loans to be able to celebrate this holiday, as it's not only about religion anymore. It also has a very important cultural dimension, as choosing to celebrate Eid or not can be also a reflection of social status.
4: Jehan Rahou. Our main news again. Workers in Samsung's chip-making division are expected to receive bonuses worth almost $500,000 each. And that's it for now from the newsroom.
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0: Coming up on Business Daily, we're asking how high can oil go? The on-again, off-again talks between the US and Iran have kept the oil market on tenterhooks in recent days, with the oil price hovering around an elevated $100 or so. But could that be about to spike much, much higher? With bigger delays, falling inventories, some say it's now a very real threat.
1: BBC News with Vigianis. Workers at Samsung Electronics in South Korea have voted to accept a landmark profit-sharing deal. Tens of thousands of staff in the chip-making division will get an average annual bonus of almost $400,000. The agreement averts a strike that threatened the global supply of memory chips for AI. Israel has killed the new military commander of Hamas with a strike in Gaza. Mohammed Odeh was appointed after his predecessor was killed earlier this month. Israel has also been continuing its attacks on Hezbollah in Lebanon. Police have entered the headquarters of Spain's governing Socialist Party in Madrid. Reports say they are looking for any information relating to a potentially illegal financing scheme. Police have also searched the homes of two former leading party members. Health authorities in the Democratic Republic of the Congo say around 1,000 people are currently showing symptoms consistent with Ebola. Tracing their contacts has become a big focus of efforts to contain the outbreak. Ghana is repatriating around 800 citizens from South Africa. The move follows a wave of sometimes violent protests against migrants in several South African cities. India's Prime Minister Narendra Modi has urged people to take as many precautions as possible in response to an extreme heat wave. The top 40 hottest cities in the world are all currently in India, with temperatures well over 40 degrees Celsius. Schools have closed early for the summer holidays. The lawyer for a Chinese dissident says his client has escaped by sea to South Korea. Dung Guangping was found drifting in a boat off the coast. After previous escapes, Mr. Dung was forcibly returned to China from Thailand and from Vietnam. A monitoring network says deforestation in the Brazilian Amazon fell last year to the lowest level since 2019. Just under 10,000 square kilometers of forest were lost. President Lula da Silva has pledged to eradicate illegal deforestation by the end of the decade.
0: Hi there, I'm Ed Butler. Welcome to Business Daily from the BBC World Service. Today, we are taking some different perspectives on surely the biggest question facing the global economy right now. Just how high is the price of oil likely to go?
2: Every commodity CEO, commodity trader, anybody who gets their hands dirty is telling you you have a problem.
3: Contrary to the IEA, etc., this is not the greatest energy crisis in the world ever in history.
0: Yes, as the current price of crude oil hovers around the $100 mark, even with a deal to end the US-Iran war and reopen the Strait of Hormuz, there are some who predict things could be going to get a lot more expensive for the global economy. Others are more sanguine. That is our theme here on Business Daily from the BBC. Let's kick off first then by introducing the first of our guests. Florence Schmidt is a senior energy strategist at Rabobank. Florence, hi. Explain for us, if you don't mind, what exactly you do there. I mean, your job is to help companies and buyers of energy try and predict where prices are heading, right?
4: Hi, and thanks, Ed, for having me on. Indeed, I'm an energy strategist at the bank, and we try to kind of forecast where energy prices are heading to in the next 6 months to 4 years ahead. We're looking at crude oil prices, but also natural gas, diesel, jet fuel. And the idea is to help our clients that have a high exposure to energy costs, you know, manage their risk and exposure to those prices in the long term.
0: And help all our listeners today, I hope, as well. Great to have you on. So we've got a glimmer of hope this week. We have that there could be a deal and the Strait of Hormuz may yet be about to reopen to all of those oil tankers who've been failing to get through it. Can we just go through now what will happen even if the strait does reopen? I mean, what lies ahead to get that, whatever it is, 9 million barrels of oil a day that's been missing from the global supply back up and out there?
4: First of all, it needs to be clear for shippers that it's actually safe to pass through the strait if it is indeed open and if there is a peace deal. What that also entails is that some of the mines that are supposedly laid there have to be removed. There need to be clear signals that that the whole strait is safe for passage. A lot of the backlog in tanker shipping needs to happen. Production shut-ins that have happened for a lot of suppliers that are stuck essentially, or that whose oil production is stuck within the strait, has to start ramping back up again. And so a lot of that just takes quite a lot of time. So even if you're talking about the Strait of Hormuz theoretically reopening tomorrow, that doesn't mean that energy flows will just go back to levels that we saw before the war started.
0: Of course, many think that even if a deal is done, the market fundamentals could push the price much higher in the meantime. The IEA, JP Morgan and Goldman Sachs have all been warning of potential oil prices in excess of $150 if the strait stays closed. Here's the oil analyst Fereydoun Fesheraki.
5: If the Strait of Hormuz remains closed for 6 months, for example, or 4 months, it's a global disaster. And the price of oil will be $200 a barrel, and there will be global recession. So nobody wants to think about the worst case scenario.
2: We're dealing with an enormous supply shock. By the way, the supply shock is almost equal to the demand shock during COVID. And we know what that did to global supply chains. So I think, you know, at $100 a barrel, this thing's mispriced.
0: That is the oil analyst Jeff Curry there, alongside Fereydoun Fesheraki. So, Florence, are you seeing the risk of $150, how realistically do you think we should anticipate that? And what are your clients saying about this?
4: Well, I do certainly think that there is a very real risk that we essentially go back to 140, which we already reached a few weeks ago, and $150 per barrel. Because first of all, the Strait of Hormuz closure still hasn't been resolved. We still haven't seen a peace deal, although now it looks like, you know, it's going into the right direction. And as long as disruptions continue and energy can't flow and production shut-ins in the Persian Gulf continues, that risk is very real. What we always tell our clients is that we have to build scenarios and we have to look at, okay, what does that actually mean if we're talking about a prolonged closure for a few more months when prices could be going into that direction, and, you know, how they could best essentially manage that risk going into this, because markets are very volatile and the situation is very uncertain and nothing is really off the table right now.
0: Let's get a different perspective on this now. I'm also joined today by Sudita Helm. He's Professor of Economic Policy at the University of Oxford. You take a very different view, right? That all of this rather narrow perspective on the Strait of Hormuz is perhaps missing the bigger picture.
6: I think in the short run, there is obviously supply disruption, but I think a bit of perspective is also quite helpful. So this war has gone on for about 12 weeks. It's very short. And here we are, 12 weeks down the track. The oil price is 90-something. It's nothing like the disaster that the IEA projected, that, you know, the greatest energy crisis in the world history, etc. Back in 79, when the price was $39, that would be about $170 today. We haven't touched that level. And the reason is that the energy world is very different today from what it was back in the 1970s and the last series of oil shocks. The United States is the biggest producer of oil in the world, up to 13 million barrels a day. Russia's got sanction problems, but is producing pretty strongly. China is switching to coal really fast. We have large stockpiles, only some of which has been used. And sure, there'll be an adjustment process, but the adjustment process will be played out against these other options that people have, development of other fuels elsewhere, some demand destruction, and playing with those stockpiles too. So it may be that the oil price stays at, you know, $80, $90 for the next few months. But the picture of $150 and $200, which people went around forecasting, we've been there before. We were there in the first Gulf War. We were there in the second Gulf War. And the reality is that the market will respond to the cure for our problems, which is higher prices on the demand side, new supplies, and actually getting oil out of the Gulf in future by pipeline and bypassing those straits.
0: Right, but I mean, those will take a while, won't they? I mean, building new pipelines takes years, and when we've got a crunch right now.
6: Well, you know, we say it takes time. Yes, $90 is not a particularly high price for oil. Okay, it was about 70. The world was oversupplied in oil. It was heading down. It's gone up because of this interruption for 12 weeks. It will stay up for a while. But then the underlying position of a world pretty much awash with oil and gas sits in the background. And that's why people, some people are rightly more relaxed about where this looks, you know, later on this year, and why, you know, stock markets have not reacted particularly badly to this. Yeah. And why, in particular, there are some clear winners, of which the United States is obviously one.
0: Lawrence, a more optimistic view.
4: Yeah, I mean, it's certainly true that, you know, some of the calls for maybe $150 or $200 might have come a bit early. But the truth of the matter is physical oil prices also in Europe have already reached $140 per barrel at some point in this war. And it's still likely that they can reach this level. However, that doesn't mean they're going to stay there for months. These are usually price spikes. You can see when it looks like the situation is deteriorating, or, you know, when it looks like energy flows are not going to resume as quickly. But at the end of the day, what matters here is that prices will stay elevated for much longer than simply, you know, the Strait of Hormuz reopening, let's say, tomorrow.
0: Okay, you're listening to Business Daily on the BBC World Service. I'm Ed Butler. Today, I'm with Florence Schmidt of Rabobank and Oxford University's Sedita Helm, looking at the recent supply crunch in the oil market and where prices may be going next. Dieter Helm, you've been obviously throwing doubt on the idea of $150 a barrel, but there are some who are worried about the prices already that we have been seeing in recent weeks. Jane Somerville runs metal-forming manufacturer Bowers & Jones, and Adrian Hanrahan is a managing director of the petrochemical firm Robinson Brother Chemicals. They've been telling us how the Strait of Hormuz closure has impacted their businesses so far.
7: So if the increase in oil price was to go up further to the 150, and we would just have to pass those increases on, we're not a big enough business that we can absorb price increases to those levels in things like freight, raw materials, consumables, energy.
8: As of this morning, I've been presented with a 35% price increase on one particular raw material that's a benzene derivative. But that 35% hike will probably drive us out of that market. That's just not sustainable. If the oil hits $150 a barrel, that would have a detrimental impact on our business, because the vast majority of materials that we use and that we produce are all related back to petrochem and derivatives of. Honestly, I shudder to think what would happen to our business should that arise.
0: The thoughts there of Jane Somerville and Adrian Hanrahan, both working in oil and petrochemical related industries, both based in the UK. Dieter Helm, I mean, the fear has been, hasn't it, that these elevated oil prices, well, I mean, the global economy was looking pretty frail already before this Gulf War crisis. It could be tipped over by this.
6: You know, if the oil price goes to 150, 200, 400, whatever, it would be a disaster for many companies who depend upon energy, and particularly the kind of energy that's held up from the Straits of Hormuz, and also the stuff that's produced from oil and gas inside the Gulf, which is also bottled up in this position. But you mustn't mistake a short-term spike and the pain that it causes for a medium-term disaster. And I think that's where people are getting beyond themselves. But it's not new. It happens every time there's an oil spike that everyone predicts disaster. And actually, after a while, the price falls back down again because supply responds, demand responds, new sources of oil and gas come forward. And bear in mind, you know, it's not as if the world is short of oil and gas. We've got enough stuff to fry the planet many times over.
0: Yeah. I mean, you're basically saying that that the oil supply is very elastic and the way it can get ramped up in certain countries, especially very fast.
9: Let me give you the example, right? You know, if you were back in 2000 and you were looking at the United States, you wouldn't even thought about talking about fracking, let alone the idea that America, which was on a declining oil production, got down to 7 million barrels a day, would within 20 years be the largest oil producer in the world by miles.
0: Florence Schmidt, there is another thing that has been making a lot of people very anxious recently, which is the inventory problem, right? That governments have effectively been hedging against this oil price spike because of the lack of delivery through the Strait of Hormuz by simply releasing strategic reserves. Can you explain what the mechanics of this are and what the timetable could be if we're reaching some kind of crunch in terms of the reserves?
4: Absolutely. So crude oil, the storage inventories, the global inventories, they looked pretty decent before the start of the war. And of course, we already saw some quite significant withdrawals from those. We already saw the withdrawal of strategic petroleum reserves as well to, again, mitigate the higher prices in the short term. The problem with storage is they don't last forever. That is when it really becomes a problem. Now we are not very close to that happening yet. And there's still a lot of strategic petroleum reserves that you can rely on and also commercial reserves that you can rely on, especially if you factor in some of the Chinese reserves, which it's not public knowledge how much they actually hold, but the Chinese have actually been withdrawing quite a lot from their strategic reserves and actually reducing their imports of crude oil, which also helps. But if you're talking about a continued closure for another 3-4 months, which then also means that you have to rely even more on storages, so you have another withdrawals for the same period of time, 3-4 months, that it becomes problematic, especially for the winter months. So it's not only about the crude oil storages, it's also about the product storages, so the refined products, everything that is used to make an economy run, essentially also your diesel storages and also jet fuel, they will also have to be withdrawn. And so you're talking about maybe 3-4 months before it becomes critical.
0: Dieter Helm.
9: My guess is this will be a process, an orderly process, and all the time the other producers of oil around the world are looking at this as an opportunity. You know, Brazil is aiming to be the fourth largest producer in the world. Canada's expanding its oil production. There are significant oil production increases taking place in Africa. And of course, at the same time, we're electrifying transport, etc. So in my view, it's perfectly possible you get a spike of 150, but I really doubt it.
0: Just and quickly then, Dieter, I just want to explain something, because if you're saying that the market is so elastic, and as you mentioned, all of those countries away from the Gulf who could effectively compensate for what we've lost from the Gulf, does that mean, just in a geopolitical sense, that this sort of joker that the Iranians have been able to play, which is we can shut down the Strait of Hormuz, is going to stop being a joker pretty soon because the world isn't going to care? We're going to get our oil from elsewhere.
9: I think that's really very important. I mean, you can get the oil out of the Gulf without going through the Strait of Hormuz. 7 million barrels a day out of Saudi Arabia's 9 go by pipeline to the Red Sea. There's the pipelines north from Iraq. And pipelines aren't that expensive. Now, it all takes time. But I doubt anyone who is actually on the hook, and remember, you know, 38% of the oil out of the Gulf went to China, 18% went to India, and much of the rest went to Japan, Taiwan, and South Korea. It's a Southeast Asia, an Asian problem there. They're not going to have their eggs in that same basket again. So the Gulf, I mean, this is an own goal for the Iranians. No one's going to trust them again. Everyone's going to look for diversification strategies. It's made oil production elsewhere more attractive, but it takes time. Yeah. And that's what plays out over this year. But do remember, this has only been going on for 12 weeks, you know, predicting Armageddon around the corner, $200 and the Goldman Sachs forecast, etc. This was always nonsense. It is nonsense. It's possible. But you also have to say it's possible it could be $60.
0: Okay, I want to ask you both now then for a forecast. And don't worry, I appreciate that the oil market is an incredibly unpredictable thing. But how high do you think the oil price will be in 6 months from now, Florence?
4: I think in 6 months from now, so essentially we're still looking at $90 per barrel if it actually resolves, if the Strait of Hormuz is actually gradually reopened over the next few weeks.
9: Yeah, I mean, I don't make forecasts. It could be anywhere in a range over the short term, but the direction of travel is downwards with more supply coming forward. And so, you know, whenever this so far short-term process unwinds, you know, if you look out later in the year into next year, I don't buy this idea that oil's going to be over $100 next year. Could be. Someone else could start a war somewhere else.
0: Okay, thanks to my guests. That's it for this edition of Business Daily with me, Ed Butler, Florence Schmidt of Rabobank, and Oxford University Sadita Helm. From me and the rest of the team, take care.
10: You're listening to the BBC World Service. Now witness history with me, Jacqueline Payne. I'm taking you back to the 2nd of October 2014, when the lives of millions of indigenous women in Mexico were completely transformed after they won the right to vote and stand in elections.
11: En cientos de municipios indígenas de
12: México. The system of usos y costumbres has meant more than 500 years of living in silence. Without the right to raise our voices or to express the right to govern and to choose the rulers of our own destiny.
11: Tema de usos y costumbres.
10: That's Eufrosina Cruz Mendoza addressing the Mexican Parliament in the capital, Mexico City. She's an indigenous woman who grew up in the mountainous state of Oaxaca, and she was explaining how local traditions, or usos y costumbres, meant that women were held back and discriminated against because those old practices said women should serve men and look after the children, and not hold political positions.
12: I probably went up with a lot of fears, and my voice trembled. That girl from the mountain was standing there in front of the crowd.
10: Born into a Zapotec community, an indigenous population in southern Oaxaca, Eufrosina faced a different future to her brothers.
12: You have to get up at 3 a.m., like my mom, like my aunts, to wait and to serve. I didn't know what it was like to have a voice. I didn't know how a girl laughed. I didn't know how a girl could play because my eyes had never seen it. I saw the daily work of what was said to be the role of a girl becoming a woman. Because you don't grow up playing dolls, you don't even play. As a child, you grow up learning to be a woman at 8, 9, 10, 11 years old. Because at 12, you're ready to become the wife of a man you don't even know. I had to help my mom make extra tortillas to eat, take care of my brothers, and from there, go to the field to work. So effectively, we are doing a double work day. It was a normal custom in these environments.
10: Eufrosina's anger grew at the system around her, especially when she saw how it affected her sister.
12: Because at 13, my sister was already the mother of a child. And at 31, she was already the mother of 9 children. She learned about the menstrual process after giving birth to 9 children. And that is the story of thousands of women in my country and around the world.
10: While such practices were not acceptable in the rest of Mexico, Oaxaca had a special law dating back to colonial times that allowed indigenous communities to self-govern. Many of these local or customary laws were even stronger than the state's laws, with the aim of protecting the community's traditions. But those self-same traditions also stated women could not govern or take part in any decision-making.
12: In my community, women could not participate in being presidents of our communities. We were invisible by a system called usos y costumbres.
10: The town of Santa Maria Kiegolani had no electricity, no hospital, no road, only a primary school. And some girls grew up unable to read or write. She was one of the lucky ones when a new teacher arrived. Joaquin helped Eufrosina to learn Spanish, taught her she could change her life, and encouraged her to fight for her rights.
12: At 12 years old, my teacher who inspired me, my teacher who had to walk more than 12 hours to reach my community and was the one who taught me the first words in Spanish. And that's where my inspiration was born. My dream of one day speaking like my teacher, right? Yes, please. I had to flee my community because my dad was going to marry me when I was 12. But thanks to my teacher who inspired me on that mountain, who taught me that there was another color, that there was another smell. When you're born into so much adversity, there are times when you just need a spark to start questioning and asking.
10: She refused to marry against her father's wishes and eventually convinced her parents to let her stay with her uncle in the city of Salina Cruz, 4 hours away, to continue studying. That part of Oaxaca was not governed by traditional laws, and there she began to examine her life at home.
12: And I began to question what was happening in my community environment, where public space was not for girls or for women. My mom had never sat in the town court. There wasn't a basketball tournament for girls. There was for boys. And that's when I started to question things and started going to those spaces. I became the crazy girl in my community, the girl who hung out with all the boys in town. But I understood that was the price that I had to pay to start changing things.
10: After graduating with a master's degree in 2007, Euphrosina felt inspired to change her society. She decided to run for mayor of her hometown. Many people in power didn't want her in government, but she was allowed to take part because no one would vote for a woman, would they? Euphrosina won the election, but customary laws meant that as a woman, she was unable to take office.
12: And that's when I realized that there was no institution that would embrace us as indigenous women. 19 years ago, in the Mexican Constitution, the word woman was not written for us. And what did that mean? We couldn't even vote or be voted for.
10: But she didn't give up. Euphrosina began campaigning for women's rights. And in 2010, she became president of the Congress for Oaxaca, helping secure political rights for indigenous women. 4 years later, on the 2nd of October 2014, the Mexican Senate approved a constitutional amendment guaranteeing indigenous women and men the right to vote and stand for election on equal terms. It meant that women's suffrage, introduced in Mexico in 1953, would override customary laws. The reform was brought in quietly, without any comment from lawmakers. Some said it was politically too sensitive to challenge traditions linked to cultural identity, even when those traditions excluded women from voting or taking office.
12: Before this honorable Congress and hundreds of indigenous municipalities in Mexico, the voice of women begins to be heard.

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1: The architects or engineers. Why? Because we broke everything that the world shouted at us that was our custom. It was what violated us, and it was a system that denied us and made us invisible. And we had to take it away to be named in the constitution of our country. That's why I tell them today, my nieces, my mother's great-granddaughter, my sister's granddaughter, to never ask for permission again to be in that public space that my mom and sister and myself were told wasn't for us.
2: Eufrazina Cruz Mendoza continues to campaign for the rights of indigenous women in Mexico. She was speaking to me, Jacqueline Payne, for Witness History.
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4: 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It was one of the biggest the country had ever seen. 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
5: Well, our correspondent Nicola Mundill joins us from the capital of Juba now.
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8: Critical metals to build batteries, solar panels and wind turbines if we want to move away from fossil fuels. But mining them can be really damaging to the environment.
9: There's been evidence of seizures of land from traditional communities, contamination, pollution of fishing waters and rainforest clearance.
10: Now, the industry thinks they have a cleaner, green alternative. Nodules at the bottom of the ocean.
9: They vary in size, 2 to 8 centimetres. Different shapes, smooth, discs, ovals, and then inside of them are these critical minerals.
8: So, is deep sea mining the answer to a cleaner future or the next environmental crisis?
9: There's no debate about the fact that we will need these minerals and metals for these green technologies. Really, the debate is where are we going to get them from and what are the costs of doing that?
10: Join us for The Climate Question with me, Jordan Dunbar.
8: And me, Greer Jackson, after the BBC World Service News.
11: BBC News with Danielle Jaworwiecka. Unionised workers at Samsung Electronics in South Korea have approved a landmark profit-sharing deal, averting a strike at the world's largest memory chip maker. It's estimated that tens of thousands of employees in the semiconductor division will receive an average annual bonus of up to around $400,000 each. Workers in other units will receive less. Jake Kwon in Seoul says this has divided the company.
12: One theme that keeps coming up is how unequal this success is. While Samsung Electronics and SK Hynix, this major competitor, have passed $1 trillion in valuation this month, this is not the case for most other South Korean companies. So I think a lot of people who are watching them are very envious. And there's a lot of conversation right now in South Korea. How does this benefit the society as a whole? How does this benefit South Korea's economy as a whole?
11: Israel has killed the new head of Hamas's military wing in Gaza while intensifying its attacks in Lebanon on what it says are sites linked to Hezbollah. The Israeli defense minister said Mohammed Odeh had been sent to meet his associates in the depths of hell. Israel Katz also said that what he called the voluntary emigration plan for Gazans would be implemented. Lina Sinjab is in the Lebanese capital, Beirut.
13: Paramedics were also attacked. There are people who were left under rubble that they couldn't be rescued because the rescuers were warned to leave the site. Women and children were included in the death toll. But across the country, especially here in Lebanon, there is a wave of fear and concern that Beirut is going to be hit again.
11: Police in Spain have raided the headquarters of the governing Socialist Party, searching for evidence.

0: evidence connected to a financing scandal. Local media say the homes of party leaders and a businessman are also being searched. Here's our Global Affairs reporter Paul Moss.
1: The allegations of corruption keep piling up in Spain. This is a country where the Prime Minister's brother and wife have been charged with influence peddling, where the former leader of his Socialist Party has just been placed under formal investigation, and with a former minister and prime ministerial aide already on trial. Now it seems Spanish police are broadening their inquiry to other party figures. Those accused deny any wrongdoing, but last Saturday saw a huge demonstration in Madrid with protesters demanding the Prime Minister resign. Those calls now seem likely to get even louder.
0: The Indian Prime Minister Narendra Modi has urged people to take as many precautions as possible with soaring temperatures across India causing forest fires and deaths from heatstroke. The 40 hottest cities in the world are all currently in India with temperatures above 43 degrees Celsius. Schools have closed early for the summer holidays. You're listening to the World News from the BBC. Health authorities in the Democratic Republic of the Congo say around 1,000 people are currently showing symptoms consistent with Ebola. Tracing their contacts has become a big focus of the efforts to contain the outbreak. The head of the World Health Organization, Tedros Adhanom Ghebreyesus, is expected to arrive in the DRC today to assess the situation. The lawyer for a Chinese dissident says his client has escaped by sea to South Korea. Dong Guangping, a former policeman who served jail time for his activism, was found drifting off the coast in a rubber boat. The lawyer said the 68-year-old would ask for political asylum. Officials from Ghana are repatriating around 800 citizens from South Africa. It follows a wave of sometimes violent protests against migrants in several South African cities over the past month. The BBC saw dozens of people leaving buses at Johannesburg's OR Tambo Airport and checking in for flights to Accra. Benjamin Kwasi is Ghana's High Commission to South Africa.
2: There's a systemic issue that needs to be solved here. What are we talking about? Illegal immigration. How do we solve it? It is the approach with which the South African people are trying to solve this problem that has become a banter between all of us. I believe that if state institutions were able to, stamp their foot down, you've heard of demonstrators saying all sort of unprintable things against foreigners in this country. I think we need to change that narrative, and that is why we believe that taking our citizens, remember, it is not all of them that are undocumented. Some are very much documented, but they feel that their lives are in danger.
0: A monitoring network says deforestation in the Brazilian Amazon fell last year to the lowest level since 2019 when it began taking records. The report from MAP Biomass says just under 10,000 square kilometres of forest were lost last year, a more than 20% decrease compared with the previous year. And those are the latest stories from BBC News.
3: There's a new frontier for mining, the bottom of the ocean. Supporters say we need the critical metals down there if we want to fight climate change.
4: But what is deep sea mining? And is it really the answer to a cleaner future or the next environmental crisis?
3: That's our climate question from the BBC World Service. I'm Jordan Dunbar.
4: And I'm Greya Jackson.
3: BBC climate reporter Georgina Ronard has been following the story for how long now, Georgina?
5: 5 years.
3: And deep sea mining's been a bit of a roller coaster. There's been great excitement and then great controversy. Is that one of the reasons that you've kept following it?
5: Yeah, so I would say I'm a journalist first and a climate science specialist second. And a story with great controversy, great characters and really hard questions is always going to get me going. But I think, first off, the deep sea is just a really compelling place. It's the subject of so many films, novels. There's 10,000 Leagues Under the Sea, The Life Aquatic by Wes Anderson, which is a great film. But it's this really mysterious, uncharted place in the deep sea. But with deep sea mining, it's really controversial and really charged. Sometimes the characters feel like they're out of central casting. You've got these really strident environmentalists who are always sending really charged press releases. You've got mining companies whose opponents cast them as just corporations out to make money. They don't care about nature. And then these scientists who are sort of trapped in the middle. And that's been going on. You called it a roller coaster. That process has been going on for years now. And there's always new bits of research that come out. So sometimes I can think I know where I stand on on the issue. I can see, okay, this probably isn't going to be very good for the environment. And then some other research will come out and I'll do a complete 180 and think, okay, maybe the reasons for this do stand up, and perhaps it's the lesser of two evils when you balance out deep sea mining versus on land mining. So definitely a roller coaster, and hopefully we can get into some of those controversies.
4: Yeah, absolutely. I mean, you mentioned the wildlife down there. I was looking up some of the things that have been spotted, and they are so weird looking. I wonder if you can describe them. I'm not sure I could, frankly.
5: So I did a bit of a deep dive into the different layers of the ocean so we can understand this strange world down there. So at the very surface, we've got the part of the ocean we're most familiar with, the where we might swim. There's lots of light there. It's dynamic. There's wind. There's all the species we're familiar with. You've got sharks, whales, jellyfish, all the different fish zooming around there. And then you get a bit further down to about 200 meters to 1,000 meters, which is the twilight zone. They've got all these kind of magical names. There's a bit of sunlight, but it's getting darker. There's big temperature swings. And we start to see some bioluminescent animals, kind of fish with big eyes that point upwards because they're looking for the prey shadowed against the light. We get a bit further down to the midnight zone. Then you're getting to 4,000 meters. It's 4 degrees Celsius all the time, and the pressure of the deep ocean is starting to build up. The only light is from these bioluminescent animals. And then we get to the very bottom, the final two zones, where just a handful of humans have ever been. It's from 4,000 to 6,000 meters. And that's where this deep sea area is. It's nearly freezing all the time, immense pressure. And then down there, we have all these strange sea creatures. They've got all these strange names. We've got deep sea sponges, fish without jaws, sea cucumbers, sea pigs.
6: Fish without jaws.
5: I know. And then one of my favorite ones is called the brittle star. So you can kind of imagine in the center, there's a bright white star-shaped thing. Then it has five legs coming off it, again, bright white. And they look like centipedes coming off the center of the star. But it's also where some of the oldest things on the planet live. So it's sort of this time machine of our planet. So there are deep sea sponges down there that are 15,000 years old, so far older than the oldest human civilizations.
7: And they're still alive?
5: Yeah, they're still alive, yeah. So they're fixed to rocks. They can't move. They sort of live down there in this very low energy, very cold, very low light environment. But of course, we know they're living alongside some of these strange black rocks, which is what the deep sea mining company is after.
7: Well, it's amazing because you describe this incredible, like almost magical, mysterious zone. And then you've got all of these different characters battling over resources. But it does also come down to potato shaped nuggets at the bottom and mining. Tell me what's in these nuggets? Why are they so critical, and how are people trying to get them?
5: So these potato-shaped nodules, also called polymetallic nodules, they are really fascinating. So there's thousands of them down there in these nodule fields. The greatest amount, we think, are in this zone called the Clarion-Clipperton Zone between Mexico and Hawaii in the Pacific Ocean. If you were descending down there in a sort of a capsule, you would get to a certain depth, maybe 4,000 meters. And if you look down, you would just see these fields of black potatoes, or maybe like black ping pong balls. They vary in size, 2 to 8 centimeters, different shapes, smooth discs, spheres, ovals, and they're very porous. They're full of tiny holes. But I think what's most interesting is how they've been formed. So they've spent billions of years forming. They don't form in the Earth's crust. They're actually made from seawater itself through a process called precipitation. And so they build up year by year by year. And then inside of them are these critical minerals, which is what is making them so, they're in such high demand for these mining companies.
7: So what critical metals are actually down there in these nodules, and why do we need them?
5: So every possible critical mineral almost that you would want, you can find down there. So there's lithium, nickel, manganese, copper, very, very important in green technologies. They're used in a whole range of different green technologies, primarily in batteries, but in other technologies. And I should say, I know this is a climate program, but they're also used in weapons. But if we just look at cobalt, one of those metals, which green technologies do you think we will need those for?
7: I'm going to say all of them. in a all pub of them, quiz, yeah. guess, so because of your
5: I looked
7: face.
5: I looked at the International Energy Agency reports, and that you need cobalt for solar panels, wind turbines, hydropower, electricity networks, geothermal. So you get the point. These are really valuable minerals that are needed, and in much greater amounts. So just for lithium, they think demand is going to grow by 40 times compared to the current levels by 2040. Nickel and manganese, the demand's going to grow 20 to 25 times. So that just sort of paints the picture. There's no debate about the fact that we will need these minerals and metals for these green technologies. Really, the debate is, where are we going to get them from, and what are the costs of doing that?
0: And how do we actually get them out of the sea? You've mentioned they're thousands of meters down. Very few humans have even been down there. How do we get them up to the surface to then use them for all these green tech applications?
5: In some ways, it's quite simple. Just like on land, you need to extract the metals, the minerals from rock. To do that, though, and we're talking about depths of up to 5,000 meters, they would have to have their ships, basically, at the surface level, send down equipment to the seafloor, probably the abyssal plains, or there are other types of minerals in sea mountains or crusts. Then they would send these machines along the seafloor. I've seen some pictures of them. They look a bit like tanks. And then they would use almost like a vacuum cleaner to hoover up the nodules, probably cutting them away, bring those nodules back up to the surface. That would also expel a lot of the wastewater that they generate. And it may also produce kind of sediment clouds, basically the dust and material on the seafloor. So in some ways, relatively simple, but in other ways, very difficult because of the depths you're dealing with, how remote these locations are in the Pacific Ocean. And to this day, there hasn't been any commercial mining, partly for political reasons, but there are questions around actually how financially viable and technologically viable would this be.
7: Well, what about the controversy? What would it do to the wildlife to have this machinery down there hoovering up these nodules and then sending them up to the surface?
5: So you've got to think about there's different types of pollution. If you're driving a machine along the seafloor, obviously that creates tracks. There's light pollution, noise pollution, disruption of that sediment. But it's actually really hard to measure any of those impacts for two reasons, really. One, there hasn't been very much mining to measure. But two, we don't really understand this environment very well. So how can you understand the impacts if you don't know what's there or what might have been there before? But some mining companies have worked with scientists during tests to understand the environmental impacts. They've done that partly to try and get permission to do more mining. And the scientists go on those missions because, as I said, it's very hard to reach these abyssal plains in the middle of the Pacific Ocean. So I covered a paper last year by some leading UK scientists, including the National Oceanography Centre. They went out with a company called the Metals Company to the Pacific Ocean. And then the company drove vehicles for 80 kilometres on the seafloor. And the scientists used sensors and instruments to measure the impact before and after. So they compared biodiversity 2 years before the mining and then 2 months after the test mining. And they looked at small animals, worms, sea spiders, clams. And they found that animals living in the tracks of the machine were reduced by 37%, the number of animals, and the diversity of the animals fell by 32%. So basically, the sheer number of animals fell and the range. It might be that some of the animals had just moved away from the tracks of the machine. So they didn't die, but they went elsewhere. But we don't really know that. But they are significant numbers, 30% fall in numbers of animals, diversity fall by 32%. In response, though, the metals company said they were actually encouraged by the research. For years, environmentalists have said that these sediment plumes would actually create damage, environmental damage for many kilometres outside the tracks of the mining. And this research didn't really show that.
0: Why would the sediment plumes cause damage to other animals and fish?
5: So the argument's been that essentially this is a very delicate environment. Life moves very slowly there. There's low energy, low food. So the animals are quite vulnerable. If you then drive a machine across the seafloor, you create all this dust and that could fall on top of the animals, basically burying them or disturbing their food sources. That was a theory. This piece of research last year didn't find that. It is just one piece of research. And I think this is where you're really getting to one of the core issues. We don't know very much about this environment, so we don't know what loss of biodiversity would represent. And if you've just, normally to reach a good scientific conclusion, you need lots and lots of studies. So this was just one. And what you're really getting to is how much damage are we willing to tolerate? For some people, 32% loss of biodiversity is huge. But for other people, they may say, well, okay, that seems significant, but do we really care that much about these clams and snails? If you drive a tractor on land, you would destroy some animals like that. So it's about comparing the different environments and losses of biodiversity and environmental impacts rather than saying any environmental loss is negative and can't be tolerated.
7: And in trying to work out what the cost would be, it's very difficult when, like you say, we don't have enough studies, because this is further complicated by the potential discovery of one of my favorite names, dark oxygen. In a sentence, can you tell us what they're claiming dark oxygen is?
5: The claim is that these the nodules are producing dark oxygen in a place where there's no sunlight. So normally you need light to produce oxygen. But in the deepest parts of the ocean where there is no light, it's being produced in some other way. And they think that's the nodules producing it from seawater and splitting H2O into hydrogen and oxygen.
7: So it's oxygen without photosynthesis?
5: Yeah. Also, this dark oxygen might be supporting life on the seafloor, which is an amazing concept if you think about it, this mysterious source of oxygen that we'd never realized. But what that did is insert this whole new dimension to the deep sea mining debate. And you suddenly have people saying, well, we definitely can't do deep sea mining if there's all this oxygen being produced down there. But also it shows just how much we don't know about that area. But what happened next was quite interesting and unusual. The findings were contested by some of the mining companies, particularly the metals company. And they did it quite publicly, actually. They said the research was flawed, that they had serious concerns about the validity of the conclusions. That was backed up by some scientists. Some scientists in Germany, they also said that the conclusions that the paper reached about dark oxygen were not quite supported by some of the evidence in the paper. It's not that unusual for that to happen. Scientists, you know, they're falling out all the time about some, including some very basic concepts. But I think what's interesting is how public the debate was and sort of how politicized it was. And at the moment, if you look at that paper online, there's a note by the journal saying they're still reviewing some of the findings and they'll update us soon. But I think what it really shows, again, is just how controversial this whole debate is.
0: That you're listening to The Climate Question from the BBC World Service. I'm Greg Jackson.
7: And I'm Jordan Dunbar. This week, we're talking about deep sea mining with BBC climate reporter Georgina Ranard. Georgina, I want to look at nickel, if we can, because we've looked at lots of the critical metals. But if we just look at nickel, so it's one of the metals that are found in these polymetallic nodules, the nuggets at the bottom of the sea. But it's key for electric car batteries, as well as solar panels and wind turbines. Currently, lots and lots of it is mined from under Indonesian rainforest. So you're having to get rid of all of those trees to dig that up, to then create green technology. So I guess the question is deep sea mining a better alternative to cutting down rainforests?
5: Yeah, exactly. I mean, it's what is the lesser of two evils, really? And if we think just a bit about what it's doing in Indonesia, there's been this massive boom in the industry. I read in 2023, Indonesia produced, I think, more than half of the world mined nickel.
8: 67% is the figure I read from the International Energy Agency.
5: Yeah, okay, so it's a huge amount. And that's creating conflict with people who live there. There's been evidence of seizures of land from traditional communities, contamination, pollution of fishing waters. And it's rainforest clearance, because a lot of this mining is done in basically open cast mining or strip mining. So you've got to cut down the rainforest. You've got to load all that soil onto trucks because you're trying to get to the resources beneath. That creates problems. That creates landslides when you've got a disruption of soil into rivers. I when I was looking into this, I saw a picture of an activist in Jakarta, and his T-shirt read, "Your electric car is killing us." And I thought it was, you know, it's a really powerful way of driving home this real tension. How do you solve climate change and get these minerals that we need? And where do you want the damage, the axe to fall, basically?
7: And the irony that the trees are sucking down the carbon and storing it. But by cutting them up to create a vehicle that doesn't create carbon dioxide, you're still getting rid of the thing that would be taking the carbon dioxide in the first place.
5: Yeah, I think, is it rainforests absorb about 30% of carbon dioxide emissions? Less of the ocean, but still a vast amount. And, you know, they're one of the great regulators of the planet. So at some point, are we starting to say that in order to protect the deep sea, this area we don't know very much about, we don't know how precious those animals are. We don't know they're a real abundance. We don't know if they only live there. Are we really going to protect that, but cut down the rainforest, potentially commit human rights abuses against some communities and damage the climate in another way? It's a really difficult conundrum. And again, that's why it's so difficult to solve at the moment anyway.
8: The other thing I think is important to raise is these little, what are we calling them if they're not potatoes, by the way?
7: Polymetallic nodules.
8: Kiwis, is that
7: rebranded,
8: more exotic? These nuggets, basically, these nodules, they're very, very, very pure forms of these metals, right? When you look at land ores, they're mixed in with all sorts of other things and they have to be purified. These nuggets need much less energy to process them into a form that we can actually use, right? So I don't know if I know you said the data's a bit scant, but I was wondering, has anyone done like a cost benefit analysis to see, you know, is it less carbon intensive to extract from, say, a rainforest versus on the bottom of the sea?
5: So I tried to look into this. I think some work carried out by a mining company in Canada says that on land, the yields are about 20% at max, whereas deep sea nodules, I think, have about 99% usable minerals. Only 33% is metals, the other are other valuable elements. It would need less energy required to process them than on land, but you've got to think they've got to transport them up to the sea surface and then move them to land. I don't think it's particularly viable at the moment anyway to process them on the ships at sea. And even then, you'd have to take the minerals to the land.
8: I guess the big question is here, do we need to actually do it?
5: Yeah, I think it's 40 countries have signed a proposed moratorium that would be sort of managed by a UN body, the International Seabed Authority, because they're saying until we know more about the environmental costs, none of this mining should actually be taking place. The US is pushing ahead regardless. It started to issue or tried to issue some licenses already through President Donald Trump. He's very keen to shore up US supply of minerals. But I think what you're really seeing is that there basically is no easy solution. You can say, okay, there's great costs in the rainforest, potentially great costs in the deep sea. And perhaps what it will come down to is partly the economics of it. Can we actually do this? And technically, can those minerals be brought up? Perhaps there'll be some initial mining and then they'll decide, no, this doesn't work because of the costs of it, or they can't actually mine them. It's really difficult to see how this will play out.
8: Georgina, are there alternative processes by which we can get these metals and minerals that don't involve digging up the ground or the deep sea?
7: Yeah, give us an easy solution to the tough question, Claude, because I hate both of these.
5: Yeah. So at the moment, it's binary. Critical minerals are no technology, but there is obviously a world in which we innovate and we develop new materials, which could be used instead of lithium or cobalt or nickel. And there is some work on that already. So there's a sort of next generation of batteries being developed that don't use those critical minerals. There's some investment from manufacturers in those. They're quite nascent technologies. I don't think they could be rolled out tomorrow or next year. But I did read that some car manufacturers support the moratorium I mentioned, the ban on deep sea mining at the moment. And some companies, including Tesla, are investing in these low or no cobalt batteries. So I think, you know, I believe in human ingenuity. You know, we've seen so much technological change in the last 200 years, 100 years, 50 years. Why can't we believe that perhaps these materials could be made in another way in the next few decades?
7: And are there even plans to mine the moon?
5: Yes. This is one of my other areas that I report on. But the moon. What can we extract from the moon surface? Obviously, we know the moon was formed. It's a sort of off-spin of Earth, so it has a lot of the same minerals and metals that we have on Earth. You don't have some of the problems around communities living there or environmental damage in the same way. It is also very futuristic. You know, you'd still have to transport rockets there. There'd be a carbon cost to that.
7: Yeah, surely the economics of mining the moon are like
8: or an asteroid, because they also talk about asteroids as well.
5: Yeah, I mean, there are thousands of asteroids that that hit Earth every year, and they some of them are full of metals. So I think, yeah, that's another option. I think it would make a small contribution.
8: And we're a climate program, so rockets also produce a lot of carbon.
5: They're not great for the planet, I would say.
8: Sorry to interrupt you, Georgina.
5: But I think it's about creative thinking in a way. What options are there out there that would get us somewhat away from the environmental costs of mining and produce other solutions potentially? I mean, I wouldn't put my money on the moon mining. It's interesting. I'm much more interested in these alternative batteries and where that technology will go to.
7: Georgina, thanks so much for joining us.
5: Thank you. It's great to be here.
8: And thank you for listening. You can find us on YouTube now if you'd like to watch as well as listen.
7: And if you've got any comments, feedback, or a question of your own, please email us at theclimatequestion@bbc.com.
8: The production team was Simon Watts, Johnny Hall, Grace Braddock, Diane Richardson, and Tom Brignall. I'm Greg Jackson.
7: And I'm Jordan Dunbar. Bye.

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0: You're listening to Tech Life from the BBC World Service with me, Shona McCallum. This week, we speak to Google about AI in the classroom and what that means for teachers.
1: AI is a tool in the classroom. The teacher is providing the instruction, is guiding the whole process.
0: Hear one man's moving story involving a new type of prosthetic limb and the technology that's creating computer models of tiny unborn babies' hearts. That's all to come after the latest world news.
2: BBC News with Danielle Yawovetska. Workers at Samsung Electronics in South Korea have voted to accept a landmark profit-sharing deal. Tens of thousands of staff in the chip-making division will get an average annual bonus of almost $400,000. The agreement averts a strike that threatened the global supply of memory chips for AI. Israel has killed the new military commander of Hamas with a strike in Gaza. Mohammed Odeh was appointed after his predecessor was killed earlier this month. Israel is also continuing to attack what it says are Hezbollah sites in Lebanon. Spanish police have entered the headquarters of the governing Socialist Party in Madrid. Reports say they're looking for information related to a potentially illegal financing scheme. Police have also searched the homes of two former leading party members. Health authorities in the Democratic Republic of Congo say around 1,000 people are currently showing symptoms consistent with Ebola. Tracing their contacts has become a big focus of efforts to contain the outbreak. India's Prime Minister has urged people to take as many precautions as possible in response to an extreme heat wave. Schools have closed early for the summer holidays and people in Delhi have been advised to stay indoors. The lawyer for a Chinese dissident says his client has escaped by sea to South Korea. Dong Guangping was found drifting in a rubber boat off the coast. South Korea's opposition has urged the government to grant him protection so he can join his family in Canada. Ghana has begun repatriating hundreds of citizens from South Africa. The move follows a wave of sometimes violent protests against migrants in several South African cities. A monitoring network says deforestation in the Brazilian Amazon fell last year to the lowest level since 2019. Just under 10,000 square kilometres of forest were lost. That's 20% down on the year before. And that's the latest BBC News.
0: Hello and welcome to Tech Life, the programme about technology that's helping to shape the world we live in today. I'm Shona McCallum. Now settle down and silence at the back. I've been talking to one of the big tech firms about the introduction of artificial intelligence into classroom learning and what they think this will mean for teachers and pupils. That's in a moment. Later, I'll be reporting on a new artificial limb which is making a big difference to the life of a man I recently had the pleasure of meeting.
3: At the time, I wasn't sure whether I was going to survive because I had internal injuries. But putting that to one side, I had something to concentrate on, and that was actually working on my own rehabilitation.
0: And find out about the engineering technology that's being used to check the heart health of babies as they grow in the womb.

0: Barely a week seems to go by without news of another round of job cuts, often linked to the growing use of AI across the global economy. As tech companies pour more money into artificial intelligence, some have also been making thousands of their own staff redundant. And it's not just tech. We've seen similar job losses in banking and the legal profession too. On previous editions of Tech Life, we've talked about how AI could affect something that matters to all of us, wherever we live: education. Some people are enthusiastic about using AI as a tool to support student learning, but that raises an obvious question. Where does this leave teachers? It's a theme I've been exploring with Ben Gomes, Chief Technologist for Learning and Sustainability at Google. Teaching is personal for him. His mother was a geography teacher in India, and she helped teach him when he was growing up. These days, Ben spends a lot of time thinking about the future of education and technology, and Google has recently announced new education partnerships in several developing countries. But I began by asking him about something much closer to home, the role of the teacher in today's classroom.
1: I think motivation has always been fundamental to learning. I think in the context of today's world, I believe that the teacher and the people around a person are fundamental in giving them the reason of why they learn, to spark that moment of curiosity in them, like my mother did for me and my siblings. I've had teachers who did that in other subjects. So I think now, as always, the human being is fundamental in the process of learning. AI and other tools can make the mechanics of learning much better, but the reason why we learn is almost always because of another person. And that person is often the teacher. It can be parents, it can be your peers, but it is often the teacher who provides that unlock that makes a person look at learning a different way and makes them see learning as a way to explore the world rather than a set of facts to be memorized.
0: And so you've spoken there about the role that teachers play. What do we mean by AI in education then?
1: So AI is an interesting technology because it is a technology that enables us to use language in propagating information, but also to think about the tool as something active. So if you think about the past, the main tools we had were things like textbooks and maybe more recently videos. While a textbook or a video is passive, you consume it, AI can actually be active. You can actually question it. You can interact with it in a way that's different to make that exploration be a lot more possible and keep your mind in a more active state as you're exploring. So AI can enable that kind of curiosity if it's used appropriately.
0: In some countries, there are severe teacher shortages. In that context, can AI solve a problem?
1: Yes, I think, you know, the teacher shortage happens around the world. And I think AI can play two different roles. It can play a role in helping the teacher, and AI can play a role in helping with the student. In terms of helping the teachers, we have done a study that shows that AI can help teachers in Northern Ireland save an average of 10 hours a week, which is a lot. One of the reasons there's a shortage of teachers is not just because teachers are not entering the profession, it's because many burn out. The workload is extremely high, and it's really hard to retain teachers in the profession. We believe that as AI can take off some of that workload, teachers are more likely to stay in the profession. The flip side of it is helping students with a more personalized experience. So we have done a couple of studies recently, one of which was in Sierra Leone, showing how students can improve their math significantly through the use of AI, and we can talk about that.
0: So tell me then, that as an example, perhaps, I mean, you're not talking about children being taught by an AI laptop or a smartphone instead of a teacher. What you're alluding to there is AI complementing the teacher.
1: Absolutely. AI is a tool in the classroom. The teacher is providing the instruction, is guiding the whole process, and all of this works in that context. It doesn't work without the teacher. In the context of Sierra Leone, the tool that was provided was guided learning, and the idea was to help students improve their math. And over a period of, I think it was 12 weeks, they showed a significant improvement in math scores of 0.38 standard deviations, which is roughly equivalent to 1.7 to 2.5 years of standard schooling. So the use of guided learning, which is a tool we provide for free in Gemini, can actually help students learn the material better than they otherwise would.
0: But does it mean that the existing teachers are gradually made more redundant because they're relying more on these tools?
1: Oh, absolutely not. What I've seen when this actually happens in classrooms and it's used well is that to some extent it frees up the teacher rather than doing a lecture to have the students interact to some extent with the computer and have the teacher interact with the student. And so it gives the student more time with the teacher and gives the teacher time to interact with the students. Beyond that, it also can help the teacher personalize what's happening with all the students in the class.
0: So how will you prevent AI from becoming that kind of low-cost substitute education layer, especially when we look at low-income economies and places where, you know, they could see that perhaps as a substitute that would be an easy fix?
1: I don't see it being anywhere close to being a replacement for humans. We have announced a partnership with UNICEF, where we're working with them in several countries, in Kenya, in Pakistan, in India, Brazil, because they have the expertise on the ground of what the actual problems are. And quite often the problems are local, in very local in nature. And so in Kenya, they're working with school districts and local governments to figure out what's the best way to actually implement AI within that context. They and their local partners are experts in that area. We are not. So we're working with them to provide training for them, to provide the tooling that they might need in order for them to create these good implementations within that local context. I don't think in any context I see AI replacing the importance of the human in the loop.
0: You spoke about the partnership that Google has with UNICEF and the AI that's being integrated into some of the education systems across multiple countries. You also mentioned that you're working with governments, educators, etc. You know, I just wonder if you could shed light on the role of Google and the tech company within that, and what do you feel that the role of the tech company should be?
1: I think our role is to provide the technology and the tools that are appropriate in partnership with the folks at UNICEF. We've also provided similar training and so on for the African Union, for all of the states in the African Union, for educators there. So one aspect of what we provide as a whole is a range of tools. We want to learn from our partners what should be done to make those tools better for the purpose, where they work and where they don't work. And we also want to make sure that there is appropriate training for the teachers. Like, we can see that teachers are adopting AI faster than most other people because it's very useful to them. But still, it can be daunting to take on a new tool and to understand how to use it best. I think teaching is an extraordinarily creative profession. And teachers, if they understand the tools well, can take the tools and make them their own for the sake of the students in their class. All that I've seen of teaching, it's a very personal experience. It is a teacher communicating their love of the subject, their passion, their knowledge to the student. And it's a personal thing. And I think what we can provide is the tooling around that to make that process be easier and better in various ways. But it only happens in concert with partnerships like with UNICEF or schools and teachers. It doesn't happen just with technology on its own.
0: That was Ben Gomes, the Chief Technologist for Learning and Sustainability at Google. This is Tech Life on the BBC World Service with me, Shona McCallum. Now, after my interview about AI in school classrooms, something rather nice happened. Completely by coincidence, we heard from one of our regular listeners, Juan Carlos Dominguez, or JC, who got in touch from Havana in Cuba. JC emailed us to say he's a teacher at Havana University. Despite some limitations and connection issues, he says some of his students are using AI apps on their phones to help with their studies. But, and this is the important bit, he added they still need to demonstrate their ability to learn for themselves. That's really interesting to hear, JC. Thank you so much for sharing it with us. Andy Jones got in touch after last week's programme on cybersecurity threats and felt we'd missed a crucial word, resilience. Andy writes, having resilient systems and business processes can make the difference between surviving and going under. And finally, Brian McCorkle, who lives in the north of Scotland, emailed after hearing our recent item on sleep apnea and the tech we use to get a good night's rest. He says, I know we're all different. My phone sits on the bedside table right next to me when I'm sleeping, and it actually puts me to sleep when I play the game Words with Friends. We are all indeed different, Brian. If you want to get in touch with us, our email address is techlife@bbc.co.uk, or you can WhatsApp us a text or a voice memo. Our number is +44 330 1230 320. Please include your name and where in the world you live. Still to come, monitoring the health of tiny unborn babies' hearts with engineering tech. We're going to hear the story of Jim Ashworth Beaumont next, a keen triathlete and an ex-Royal Marine from Edinburgh. Someone who's always relied on his body to perform, and professionally he's helped others do the same, working in prosthetics. For most of his life, movement and performance have defined both his work and his identity. Until one day, everything changed.
2: I'm off on my bike and I get hit by a lorry and got run over and got crushed and lost my arm in the process.
3: And what was that experience like?
2: Intense. I was fully conscious throughout. I thought I was going to die. So after 6 weeks in a coma, I was very surprised to wake up and finding I was still alive with a somewhat modified body shape. At the time, I wasn't sure whether I was going to survive because I had internal injuries. But putting that to one side, I had something to concentrate on, and that was actually working my own rehabilitation.
3: As someone that understands prosthetics inside out, did that knowledge help you?
2: I think it definitely helped. In that I didn't have that extra kind of information to take on. I can imagine that somebody coming into my situation without that knowledge would be completely at sea. Having worked in the field for a while, I knew that there were solutions to the problems I could see that I had, and it was about sort of developing a way to get around it, to, you know, solve my own problems instead of somebody else's.
0: Jim also knew something else, that despite incredible advances in prosthetic technology, many people with limb loss stop using their devices altogether. Not because they don't want them, but because they're heavy, fragile, unreliable, or demand too much thought just to do everyday tasks.
2: What I was looking for is a device that is reliable, is safe to use, and also enables you to do all the different tasks without swapping between different tools.
0: That search led him to the GEM hand, which stands for grasping, empowering and mechanical. It is the world's first multi-articulated body-powered hand. In Jim's case, it is attached directly to his body using a titanium implant fixed into the bone. And he's the first person to use it in the UK.
2: The GEM itself is quite adaptive in its use, in that we can move the thumb around, we can change the grasp pattern.
0: Unlike many advanced prosthetics, GEM doesn't use batteries, motors or software. It's powered entirely on cable and harness mechanics.
2: All those movements are basically controlled by one cable, and that cable is attached to a harness on my back, which allows me to open and close the hand just using the movement of my shoulder blades, actually.
0: And it's all being developed here at the National Robotarium in Edinburgh by the medtech startup Metacarpal, who are taking a more mechanical approach, while much of the industry focuses on advanced robotics. Here's their co-founder, Fergal Mackey.
4: Electronics has had so much attention, the robotic or my electric hands. It's maybe not the panacea that we thought it was, and actually users are turning back to mechanical devices. And that was what got us really interested to say, what is it about these mechanical devices that make them so popular still, even when there is such fantastic technology in those robotic hands?
0: At the heart of it is something called reactive grasp technology. As Jim moves, the hand automatically adapts, shaping itself around objects without needing to switch modes or think about grip.
4: This isn't just another new technology. This is something that is, you know, transforming people's lives. And actually, because it's so durable, so reliable, it's taking less clinical time, requires less repairs, so there's less cost over the course of its lifetime as well.
0: The GEM arm is designed for tough environments and is durable enough to handle demanding physical tasks, making it perfect for Jim at his work. It's completely waterproof too. For Jim, that matters.
2: My life is about probably three major main environments. So you've got the work environment, which is really important to me. That was a major goal, to return to work. In the home environment and the social environment. So being able to interact with people in a social way, and also do home tasks, if you like, sort of household tasks. And then there's the sports side of things, which is really important to me.
0: This isn't really a story about futuristic technology. It's about something much simpler.
2: It gives me the opportunity to explore new ground. As a transhumeral amputee, I've lost a lot of function, and to be able to use simple but adaptive and sophisticated devices is great. And I can teach other people to use these pieces of kit as time goes on. So we're all kind of learning together, which is kind of exciting, really.
0: And that's Jim Ashworth Beaumont. It was a pleasure to meet him recently. For our final item today, we're talking about the very beginning of life. If you're a parent or about to be one, you'll know that during pregnancy, there are lots of checks to keep an eye on the baby's health. And as the fetus grows, scans can even spot tiny problems in those tiny beating hearts. But there's a catch. Standard scans don't always get it right. Sometimes they flag up false positives, suggesting a heart condition that turns out not to be there at all. When that happens, a pregnancy can be treated as high risk unnecessarily, which can be incredibly stressful for parents. Now, researchers in London are asking whether digital twin technology could help reduce that uncertainty. Using advanced simulation software from the US company Synopsys, the team has created virtual computer models of unborn babies' hearts. These digital twins let clinicians simulate blood flow and really dig into what they're seeing on scans. From that, they can produce a percentage-based risk score, helping doctors make more informed decisions even before the baby is born. I've been speaking to two of the people behind this work. Adelaide Devecki is an academic at King's College London, based at St Thomas's Hospital, where she leads research into digital twins in healthcare. And the first voice you'll hear is Mark Palmer, lead chief technologist for healthcare at Synopsys.
5: So Synopsys is a engineering technology company that also works with AI and other predictive analytics technologies. So together, these technologies are used across all industry sectors. And most recently, these technologies have been applied to healthcare. So the same technologies that are used to make cars safer or to make airplanes fly in the air are used to model the human body, understand the electrical activity of the heart, for example, or how blood flows through vessels.
3: I think people might be surprised to hear that, you know, simulation technology from engineering industries plays a role in digital twins for healthcare. Could you tell me how modeling a fetal heart is different from, for example, aerospace or semiconductor simulation work?
5: With the human body, we have to do some steps that we are just provided for with engineering. In engineering, we are given the designs, we're given the drawings, and we can build these digital representations of those structures using that information. With the human body, we have to first go back and in a process called reverse engineering, we have to extract that information from clinical images, from clinical data, and put together a representation of how that individual patient's body works.
3: And Adelaide, I'll come to you just to get that, I suppose, fundamental explanation of what a digital twin of a fetal heart actually is.
6: Yeah, sure. So a digital twin essentially is a personalized virtual copy of a patient or an individual anatomy or physiology. We tend to focus on single organ at the moment. So, for example, in the case of congenital heart disease, we tend to get the information from scans of the heart, scans of the vasculature, and we extract information from these scans to build this computer model of the organ.
3: And what kind of data is needed to build a reliable virtual model from these kind of scans?
6: So as Mark said, we don't have the designs of a structure or all the material properties of the wing of a plane. So we have just a very low resolution image of a beating heart, and we need to make that work. So it's quite a complicated process. And obviously, the more data you have, the better it gets. You can go from non-invasive data like imaging to invasive data, like when doctors put a pressure catheter inside the heart to measure the blood pressure in very, very localized regions. So we have a lot of sources of data. And the more data you get, the better the model is.
3: So how do you validate that the data actually reflects what you're looking for?
6: So there are different ways of validating. Quite often you validate against clinical outcomes. So for example, in the case of congenital heart disease, if the model says this baby will be born with a congenital heart disease, then the baby is born, then you can validate that prediction just by seeing if the heart disease is there or not.
3: And Mark, I'll go to you now. What's the biggest technical challenge when it comes to simulating blood flow in such a small and developing organ?
5: Yes, so one of the biggest challenges is that baby is continuing to grow and change. So the vessel is small, but a week later you go back and measure the same vessel, it has changed in size and may have changed in shape.
3: And how do you handle that uncertainty? Because obviously, as Adelaide mentioned, you know, you do have incomplete data in this modeling process.
5: One of the things that we do is follow that person through time or follow that baby through time. And if the model is able to forecast what you expect in your next measurement and it matches what you actually measure on that next visit, that is also another form of validation in addition to the forms that Adelaide mentioned, like comparing a measurement made with one type of imaging like MRI to another measurement made with ultrasound. That's another form of validation that can be used as well.
6: I just wanted to add that we tend to think of a prediction as a binary outcome. So this person has a disease and this person doesn't have a disease, but it's not like that and it shouldn't be like that. So I think there should be a shift in the way we perceive this technology, as not as like it has the answer, but it will communicate, it will narrow it down to, as you said correctly, uncertainty. So it will narrow it down to a probability of having a certain condition or a certain outcome.
3: And that uncertainty obviously throws up a lot of emotional impact for expectant parents. I just wonder if we can explore, you know, at what stage of pregnancy could this realistically be used in routine care, and how much would that help to validate parents' choices as they continue with all of the things that go with anticipating a new baby?
6: I think at the moment this particular technology is used in the third trimester, and there's multiple reasons. First of all, in the third trimester the structures, the body of the fetus is bigger, so it's easier to see things. Obviously, it would be good to know these things as soon as possible, obviously, but that will mean second trimester, and it's the uncertainty

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5: BBC World Service, it's 10 o'clock GMT. This is Oliver Conway with the newsroom. Workers at Samsung secure bonuses of nearly $400,000, threatening to strike to get a share of profits from the AI boom. Israel says it's killed the new head of Hamas's military wing in Gaza and continues to strike Lebanon despite nominal ceasefires in both places. The Ghanaians fleeing racist threats in South Africa.
6: Their lives were in danger. The economic activity that they were engaging in had come to a standstill. Who felt unwelcome in this country?
5: Relief in Iran as the internet is partially restored after a near three-month blackout.
7: I feel like I'm coming out of prison and I feel like I'm born again.
5: And later.
8: This is the most expensive Eid on record. Sheep prices have simply never been this high.
5: How the high cost of living is affecting Eid celebrations for Muslims around the world. First, our top stories.
9: BBC News with Danielle Jawowiecka. Unionised workers at Samsung Electronics in South Korea have approved a landmark profit-sharing deal averting a strike. Tens of thousands of employees in the memory chip division will receive a bonus of up to $400,000. Here's Archana Shukla.
10: It's a win for these workers. We're talking about average bonuses of about $340,000 to $400,000 in some cases. And Samsung agreeing to keep about 10.5% of their profits for these bonuses linked to the profit milestones and stock performances. We've seen the stock's performance has been phenomenal in the last few quarters, driven by huge demand for memory chips that Samsung makes, which are critical components in data centers. We've seen Samsung's valuation cross $1 trillion. They've reported 700% profit in the Jan to March quarter, and that is where this deal becomes a win for workers, because this is what they were demanding, that the workers who make these chips also get a share of these profits.
9: Israel has killed the new chief of Hamas's military wing in a strike on Gaza, while also hitting sites in Lebanon linked to Hezbollah. The attacks come despite nominal ceasefires in both places. Here's Yolande Nell.
11: There's video footage that shows the Al Rimal neighborhood of Gaza City packed with people ahead of the Eid al-Adha holiday, people out shopping. And then there's this apartment building the witnesses said was hit by several missiles after they heard an Israeli helicopter overhead. Now, the family of Mohammed Oda has confirmed that he was killed along with his wife and his son. Israel is saying that Mohammed Oda did play a key role in the deadly 7th of October attacks in 2023 on Israel. At that time, he was the head of Hamas intelligence, we understand.
9: Police in Spain have raided the headquarters of the governing Socialist Party, searching for evidence connected to a financing scandal. The homes of party leaders are also being searched. Paul Moss reports.
12: The allegations of corruption keep piling up in Spain. This is a country where the Prime Minister's brother and wife have been charged with influence peddling, where the former leader of his Socialist Party has just been placed under formal investigation, and with a former minister and prime ministerial aide already on trial. Now it seems Spanish police are broadening their inquiry to other party figures.

0: figures. Those accused deny any wrongdoing, but last Saturday saw a huge demonstration in Madrid with protesters demanding the Prime Minister resign. Those calls now seem likely to get even louder.
1: The Indian Prime Minister Narendra Modi has urged people to take as many precautions as possible with soaring temperatures across the country causing forest fires and deaths from heatstroke. The top 40 hottest cities in the world are all currently in India, with temperatures above 43 degrees Celsius. World News from the BBC. Health authorities in the Democratic Republic of the Congo say around 1,000 people are currently showing symptoms consistent with Ebola. Meanwhile, the head of the World Health Organization is expected to arrive in the DRC today to assess the situation. Here's Barbara Plett-Usher.
2: The WHO is coordinating an influx of resources to get to the epicenter of the epidemic, which is in the eastern province of Ituri. And that is something that the WHO chief is going to be talking about when he arrives. We've been speaking to a member of the medical charity Doctors Without Borders, who's on the ground, and he said it will take weeks, not days, to get the infrastructure in place in order to be able to contain this epidemic. And a lot of that has to do with testing. The Congolese authorities say that around 1,000 people are suspected of having the virus, but only 100 cases have been confirmed.
1: The governor of the port city of Sevastopol in Russian-occupied Crimea says its air defense units have repelled a number of overnight Ukrainian attacks. Mikhail Razvozayev said over 20 drones were downed and a few buildings damaged. The strategic port city used to house Russia's Black Sea fleet, whose capabilities have been drastically reduced by Ukrainian strikes. The lawyer for a Chinese dissident says his client has escaped by sea to South Korea. Dong Guangping, a former policeman who served jail time for his activism, was found drifting off the coast in a rubber boat. The lawyer said the 68-year-old would ask for political asylum. A monitoring network says deforestation in the Brazilian Amazon fell last year to the lowest level since 2019, when it began taking records. The report from MAP Biomass says just under 10,000 square kilometres of forest were lost last year, a more than 20% decrease compared with the previous year. And that's the latest BBC News.
0: Thank you. You're listening to the newsroom from the BBC World Service with Oliver Conway. Should workers share in the profits from the AI boom? Well, employees at Samsung certainly think so and threaten to go on strike to make it happen. Now they've voted to accept a deal which will see about two-thirds of them get an annual bonus averaging nearly $400,000 this year. Samsung, the world's largest memory chip maker, accounts for about an eighth of Korea's GDP. High demand for its chips, which help power AI data centres, helped boost its first quarter operating profits by 750%. There were fears a strike could harm South Korea's economy, but the pay deal has led to discontent in less profitable sections of Samsung, such as mobile phones and consumer electronics, with a smaller union trying to block the agreement. I heard more about it from our correspondent Jake Kwon in the South Korean capital, Seoul.
3: They have decided to set aside 10.5% of the operating profit every year as a bonus to be paid out in company stocks to the employees. The company's largest union has threatened to go on strike for 18 days, halting the production of memory chips, which would have had tens of billions of dollars in damage to the company and the economy as part of the lost revenue. And also, it was going to disrupt the global supply of these memory chips, which are a critical component in the AI database.
0: Nearly 80,000 employees will be eligible for this bonus, nearly two-thirds of the company's workforce, but not everyone. How's that gone down?
3: No, and I think what the vote had revealed is this internal conflict between the workers. About 73% of the union had said yes to this deal, but that also means that there were a significant number of people who said no to this deal. These are people who are making smartphones and TVs, these other products from Samsung Electronics that we're very familiar with. These people who are not making memory chips, they're being given a few $1,000s at the end of this year.
0: Is it common for workers in Korea to get such big payouts?
3: No, this is very uncommon. One theme that keeps coming up is how unequal this success is. While Samsung Electronics and SK Hynix, its major competitor, have passed $1 trillion in valuation this month, this is not the case for most other South Korean companies. These two companies comprise of about 40% in the South Korean stock market. So I think a lot of people who are watching them are very envious. And there's a lot of conversation right now in South Korea. How does this benefit the society as a whole? How does this benefit South Korea's economy as a whole?
0: Could it set a precedent for how the spoils from the AI boom are shared out?
3: That debate is definitely going on. What we saw with Samsung, it was impacted by how SK Hynix, their main competitor, was paying out its workers about 10% of the profit, similar deal to what Samsung employees got today. And the top policymakers here was saying that we need to start a conversation about what we're going to do with increased tax revenue that comes from this AI boom. Are we going to make a sovereign money pool that could be used to improve infrastructures or other national projects? Or are we going to start giving out as dividend to the rest of the citizens? I think it will be many years before we have a more concrete picture of what that equitable, fair deal will be.
0: Jake Kwon in Seoul. The Lebanese authorities say 31 people, including 4 children, were killed in Israeli airstrikes on Tuesday after Israel's prime minister vowed to crush Hezbollah. The Israeli military said it hit more than 100 sites and fighters in one of the heaviest bombardments since the US brokered ceasefire in mid-April. Yara Hamdash from the charity Save the Children is in the Lebanese capital, Beirut. She called on the international community to do more to protect civilians.
4: When children are being killed, being injured on a daily basis, civilian infrastructures, including hospitals, are being attacked, this is not a real ceasefire. We are calling on all parties to respect the international humanitarian law, to stop attacks on civilians, and we are calling on the international community to intensify their diplomatic effort to reach a permanent and definitive ceasefire.
0: We got this update from our correspondent Lina Sinjab in Beirut.
5: It's one of the heaviest airstrikes day since the ceasefire started. Also throughout the early hours of this morning, with more casualties and deaths reported, but we're still not confirmed about the total number. This is the first day of Eid al-Adha, the holy feast for the Muslim community across the world. And here in Lebanon, yet airstrikes. Yesterday, 30 people were killed, but there were also double tap attacks where, you know, paramedics were also attacked. There are people who were left under rubble that they couldn't be rescued because the rescuers were warned to leave the site. Women and children were included in the death toll. Across the country, especially here in Beirut, there is a wave of fear and concern. We've seen in the past 2 days a wave of people rushing out of Dahiyeh neighborhood, the Hezbollah stronghold in the south, fearing, you know, other attacks to happen. In the south, it's continuous, more evacuation orders and more strikes and more boots on the ground expanding into the south of Lebanon. All what's happening is far from being described as ceasefire and does not at all indicate towards any lasting solution, which is the government, you know, is hoping for. And that's why they've been involved in direct negotiations with the Israelis. And there is another round coming up soon with the hope of finding, you know, lasting solutions for Lebanon and for the civilians who are affected.
0: Lina Sinjab in Beirut. Israel has also carried out airstrikes in Gaza, despite a ceasefire with Hamas that began in October. Rescue teams say at least 10 people were killed on Tuesday. Israel said it targeted the new head of Hamas's armed wing in Gaza, Mohammed Oda, days after killing his predecessor. The Israeli Defense Minister Israel Katz said Oda had been sent to meet his associates in the depths of hell. Our correspondent Yolan Nell is in Jerusalem.
6: Mohammed Oda, just recently chosen as the new head of the Hamas armed wing in Gaza. There's video footage from last night that shows an apartment building ablaze in Gaza City. Rescuers and ambulances rushing to the scene. Israel now says that it did kill Mohammed Oda in this targeted strike. With witnesses telling the BBC they believe about 5 missiles were used, that an Israeli helicopter was heard overhead just before the attack. And while Hamas has not officially commented, a local Hamas source did tell the BBC last night that Mohammed Oda and his wife were killed. Local Palestinian reports saying that at least one of his children was killed in this strike as well. But Israel has said that Mohammed Oda was one of the architects of the 7th of October attacks, those deadly attacks on Israel. And Israel has said it's committed to eliminating all of those who led that deadly assault. And really this coming at a very delicate time in Gaza. We can see that Israel is stepping up its military pressure there, particularly on Hamas. This is a time when the indirect talks between Israel and Hamas on advancing President Trump's peace deal for Gaza have really been deadlocked. And the US-led Board of Peace has made it clear that reconstruction in Gaza, Israeli troop withdrawals from Gaza are contingent on Hamas disarming, and there's really not been any progress in getting Hamas to give up its weapons.
0: Yolan Nell in Jerusalem. Staying in the Middle East, and for the first time since the US and Israel attacked Iran at the end of February, some Iranians have been able to go online to talk to family and friends outside the country. Internet access was blocked by the authorities over fears it could be used by protesters, though some were able to get round the restrictions by using expensive VPNs or satellite technology. Our World News correspondent Joe Inwood has been listening to some of the conversations between those who've now managed to reconnect.
7: Separated by an ocean and the longest ever internet shutdown, an aunt and her niece speak for the first time in 3 months.
8: Bale.
9: Salam, khub asti?
8: Salam, chotor asti, khub asti?
9: Ah, tashakkur, khodat chotor asti?
8: Khub astam, bishar khosh shudam.
7: Switching to English, they let us record their conversation.
9: Khub astam, how are you feeling being connected?
8: I feel like I'm coming out of prison, and I feel like I'm born again. And after connected to you, and you called it to you, I feel like I'm travel to the 21st century from the 15th century.
9: It's like you time traveled.
7: Reunions like this will have been taking place all over Iran as slowly the crippling shutdown of the internet is partially lifted. This was the announcement being made by an Iranian government spokeswoman. We hope that in the coming days we will quickly be able to restore these legitimate rights to the people, she says. But as of last night, there did not appear to be a flood of videos being posted. The lifting of restrictions seems to be happening slowly. And many on the streets of Tehran and elsewhere had managed to stay online, but using expensive VPNs or illegal satellite connections. For many, this was not an option. Pantia is a computer sciences student. As she sits on a hill overlooking the capital, she scrolls through her Instagram feed. For her, a return to legal internet means a return to making a living.
10: I'm very happy that the internet is going to be restored because businesses can get back to normal. I had an online shop for a while and sold products. Definitely it will benefit us. But the only problem is the censorship. If they come up with a good solution and correct solution to this, many problems would be solved.
9: I'm very happy to speak to you after so long.
7: But for the aunt and niece, it is all about finally being able to talk to each other.
8: And it was really good to hear your voice again after so long time. I'm so happy.
0: That report by our correspondent, Joe Inwood. Just time to bring you some breaking news coming in from Laos, a story we told you about a couple of days ago. Seven people trapped in a flooded cave. Well, rescuers say they have now found five people alive and all are safe. They are still searching for the remaining two people. Earlier this week, a Thai team involved in the 2018 rescue of that teenage football team, they were brought in to help, and they have confirmed, we have found five people. We are looking for the other two. You're listening to the newsroom from the BBC World Service. Over the past two decades, South Africa has experienced waves of violent xenophobic attacks. Last week in Durban, several hundred people from countries including Rwanda, Somalia and Congo had to seek protection, saying locals were going door to door telling them to leave. Now Ghana is repatriating around 800 of its citizens. The BBC saw dozens checking in for flight to Accra at Johannesburg International Airport. Also there was Ghanaian High Commissioner Benjamin Kwashi.
11: Who felt that their lives were in danger, who felt like the economic activity that they were engaging in had come to a standstill, who felt unwelcome in this country. And it is the responsibility of every government to ensure that its citizens are taken care of both home and abroad.
0: I had more from our correspondent in Johannesburg, Myeni Jones.
12: It's quite a confusing story, really. The Ghanaians say that their citizens have been targeted in these latest protests. They've been asked to leave. They don't feel safe here. The Ghanaian citizens were reluctant to talk to the media. Some said that they had been told by the High Commissioner not to speak to journalists. So we couldn't get much clarity on why they were leaving. The South African authorities have said that they're trying to crack down on this issue of illegal migration, but there are growing calls from South African citizens who blame migrants for a lot of the pressure that they're feeling on public services. So at the moment, yes, it's a murky situation and quite unclear what's really going on.
0: Might other countries follow Ghana's lead?
12: Yes, Nigeria has said it wants to repatriate its citizens. South Africa, as you mentioned in your introduction, has had these flare-ups of xenophobic violence in the past. And so lots of people, lots of African countries are concerned that this current wave of anti-immigration protests could end up escalating to the type of violence we've seen in the past.
0: And do people continue to go to South Africa even though they face such hostility?
12: It's Africa's most industrialized nation and one of its biggest economies. So it's certainly been a draw for migrants, particularly from Southern Africa. And that's what's infuriating a lot of South Africans. They say that at a time when unemployment is high, they've got one of the highest rates of youth unemployment anywhere in the world at around 40%. They say it's time to prioritize South Africans, particularly young South Africans, for jobs and to make sure that illegal migrants aren't coming here and undercutting them, taking jobs, accepting lower wages. And it's also worth mentioning that this is a local election year, so lots of politicians are capitalizing on this feeling to try and push an anti-immigrant agenda and try and suggest to their electorates that they are the right party to vote for.
0: Myeni Jones in Johannesburg. The toll from the current Ebola outbreak remains at the 220 deaths confirmed by the WHO on Monday. But the authorities in the Democratic Republic of Congo say around 1,000 people are currently showing symptoms of the virus. The Director General of the World Health Organization, Dr. Tedros Adhanom Ghebreyesus, is due to arrive in Congo later today after warning the outbreak could become the deadliest on record. Several countries, including the US, Canada, Thailand and the Bahamas, are imposing travel restrictions. Our correspondent Barbara Platt-Usher is monitoring developments from Nairobi.
2: Senior WHO officials are gathering in Kinshasa to try to come to grips with this epidemic, this being the deadliest on record, possibly. That was a quote from David Miliband of the International Rescue Committee. If that is the case, that would be 11,000 dead, which is what happened in West Africa in 2014. I think we're quite a long way from that yet. But the point he and many, many others are making is that although the Democratic Republic of Congo has responded to quite a few Ebola epidemics, things are a bit different this time. First of all, it's a rare strain, so there's no vaccine. Secondly, the health system is weaker now than it has been before to deal with this because of global cuts to aid, especially from the United States. And this is happening in an area that is really hard to help people in because it's a province where there's been ongoing conflict from many different armed groups. There's mass displacement. It's an area where there's quite a lot of travel, including cross-border travel. And so all of these things are making this a particularly challenging epidemic. And one of the real concerns, aside from bringing down the numbers of dead and affected, is that it doesn't cross the borders.
0: Our Africa correspondent Barbara Platt-Usher. Much of Bolivia has been brought to a halt this week as a result of roadblocks by trade unions and supporters of the former left-wing president Evo Morales. Police used tear gas on Monday evening to disperse protesters in the administrative capital, La Paz. They've been calling on the government to resign and for an end to austerity.
13: He has discriminated against us. This hunger-inducing government has treated us like vandals because it wants to take our natural resources, but we are not going to let him extract them.
14: We're not asking for dialogue. There's no room for dialogue anymore. Even if they beg, the people don't want that anymore.
0: Bolivia's Congress has now approved legislation which would give the authorities more power to disperse such protests. I heard more from our online Americas editor, Vanessa Buschluter.
15: The emergency measures allow the president to curtail the freedom of movement and the freedom of assembly of people if he sees fit. One of the key things is also that allows him to deploy the army, soldiers, to break up protests if he thinks that is needed. Now, that was possible before, up until 2020 under the Bolivian constitution. But then a new law was brought in tying the hands of the president, some lawmakers would say, by curtailing those powers, and that law has now been repealed.
0: Why is the government facing so much criticism?
15: Rodrigo Paz, the president who's been in power for 6 months, is really between a rock and a hard place because he was elected as a center-right leader and there were candidates to his right and also candidates to his left. And both of those camps are attacking him. The right thinks he's not doing enough to implement austerity measures and that he should crack down harder on these protests. And the left says that he's not negotiating enough with them, that he's not involving sectors of society such as the miners, the indigenous community and farmers enough in his decision making.
0: And how bad is the disruption in Bolivia?
15: It's massive because a lot of these protests have been taking place in La Paz, which is a key city, and there shortages of medicine, of fuel, of food and water have been really severe to the point that the government has asked foreign nations to help with humanitarian aid. And also the First Lady, for example, asked for people in other regions of Bolivia to send bottled water to La Paz to help the people affected there.
0: Vanessa Buschluter. The MAGA wing of the Republican Party in the US has once again shown its dominance over traditional conservatives after the scandal-plagued Ken Paxton beat the long-term Senator John Cornyn in the Texas Senate primary, despite being heavily outspent. Mr. Paxton, who was endorsed by President Trump just a few days ago, will now face off against Democrat James Tallarico in the midterm elections in November. Our North America correspondent David Willis has the details.
16: It's a stunning defeat for a man who has served in Congress for close to a quarter of a century. John Cornyn had the backing of the Republican Party establishment, which spent close to $100 million seeking to ensure his re-election. It was not to be, however, after Donald Trump lobbed a missile into the middle of all of that by endorsing the Texas Attorney General Ken Paxton, a man with a controversial record who has been the subject of charges including corruption, bribery and finance regulatory activities. Now, what this does do, I think, is it underlines Donald Trump's ironclad grip over the Republican Party base in his victory speech tonight.
17: President Donald J. Trump.
16: Ken Paxton described Donald Trump's endorsement as the most powerful force in American politics.
17: When everyone in Washington told him to abandon me and abandon the people of Texas, he didn't listen. Instead, he gave his complete and total endorsement.
0: Ken Paxton, ending that report by David Willis. Finally, Muslims around the world are celebrating Eid this week. The holiday honours the tradition of the prophet Abraham, who was ordered by God to sacrifice a ram. To mark the occasion, families typically purchase a sheep or goat, sharing the meat with loved ones and donating some to the poor. This year, though, the global high cost of living and soaring sheep prices mean many can't afford to take part. Marc Lobel heard more from Jehan Rahou, who writes for the Moroccan news website Balaman Today.
18: Estimates suggest that this is the most expensive Eid on record. Sheep prices have simply never been this high. For example, in Sudan, a country that historically has been able to provide enough local supply to cover demand during the aid. Energy prices have soared for over 100%, and the average cost of sheep is more than what the average public employee gets paid.
19: A monthly wage just to pay for one of these sheep, which is so important to people at this time. I mean, how vital is Eid to local economies across the Muslim world?
18: It's one of the biggest spending holidays across Muslim countries. Data shows that Muslims buy over 50 million heads of sheep during this holiday. And it's not just livestock, as spending increases on stuff like travel, shopping. And in some countries, for example, in Somalia, livestock is literally the backbone of the economy, as it accounts roughly for 40% of the local GDP. What we're seeing is that many families are either opting out, or the worst alternative, which is that families are resorting to, in extreme cases, bank loans to be able to celebrate this holiday, as it's not only about religion anymore. Choosing to celebrate Eid or not can be also a reflection of social status.
0: Jan Rahu talking to Mark Lobel. We'll have a summary next, but that's it for now from the newsroom.
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0: This is the BBC World Service, and coming up after the news, the global story. The US is saying a peace deal with Iran could be days away. Iran denies it. Donald Trump wants, quote, a great deal for all or no deal at all. But leaked details of a possible plan have some wondering if one side might be coming out on top. Is this the week Donald Trump loses the art of the deal with Iran? Join me, Tristan Redman, in 2 minutes.
1: BBC News with Ron Brown. Workers at Samsung Electronics in South Korea have voted to accept a landmark profit-sharing deal. Tens of thousands of staff in the chip-making division will get an average annual bonus of almost $400,000. The agreement averts a strike that threatened the global supply of memory chips for AI. Israel has killed the new military commander of Hamas with a strike in Gaza. Mohammed Odeh was appointed after his predecessor was killed earlier this month. Spanish police have entered the headquarters of the governing Socialist Party in Madrid. They're looking for information as part of an investigation into alleged illegal financing. Health authorities in the Democratic Republic of the Congo say around 1,000 people are currently showing symptoms consistent with Ebola. Tracing their contacts has become a big focus of efforts to contain the outbreak. India's Prime Minister has urged people to take as many precautions as possible in response to an extreme heat wave. Schools have closed early for the summer holidays, and people in Delhi have been advised to stay indoors. Hungarian MPs have voted overwhelmingly for the country to remain a member of the International Criminal Court. The previous government of Viktor Orban withdrew from the court's jurisdiction after it sought the arrest of Israel's prime minister. Parliament in Japan has approved legislation to centralise intelligence gathering as part of the government's effort to enhance security. The bill creates a new National Intelligence Council. The lawyer for a Chinese dissident says his client has escaped by sea to South Korea. Duan Guangping was found drifting in a rubber boat off the coast. Almost 300 Ghanaians have left South Africa on a repatriation flight. The move follows a wave of protests against migrants in several South African cities. Hundreds more have registered to return to Ghana. BBC News.
0: In January 2020, a person with some first-hand experience of the Middle East wrote, "Iran never won a war, but never lost a negotiation." Those words were written by Donald Trump in a tweet on the same day that the United States killed Iran's most prominent military commander. 6 years later, he's coming face-to-face with his own proverb as he tries to win a war and a negotiation with Iran. This week, Secretary of State Marco Rubio told reporters that a deal with Iran could be just days away.
2: There's strong alignment and agreement on what a preliminary draft should look like. I think that, like anything with something like this, it's going to take a couple days to settle on, even down to the disagreements over a word, sentence.
0: Donald Trump said, "It will only be a great deal for all or no deal at all." But leaked details of a potential draft between the United States and Iran have got some wondering if there is in fact a clear winner. From the BBC, I'm Tristan Redman in London. And today on The Global Story, we speak to the BBC's international editor, Jeremy Bowen, on why this might be the week that Donald Trump finally lost the art of the deal with Iran. All right, we're rolling. Jeremy Bowen, I would ask you to introduce yourself, but you don't really need an introduction on this show. It's great to have you back. Thanks for joining us.
3: Well, it's nice to be here.
0: Well, we are here in a moment of some uncertainty over Iran. We're talking to you on Tuesday at 4:45 p.m. UK time. Over the last few days, we've had some mixed messages about what's actually going on with the Iran negotiations. Marco Rubio and Donald Trump have said that there's possibly some kind of deal which is close. The Iranians have denied that. So we don't really know what's going to happen next, but we're going to try and make some sense of all of this. And I'd like to start, if that's all right by you, Jeremy, by just comparing what we know of a possible peace plan that has been leaked now compared to what was reported by Axios 3 weeks ago. A deal would involve Iran committing to a moratorium on nuclear enrichment, the US agreeing to lift its sanctions and release billions in frozen Iranian funds, and then both sides lifting restrictions around transit through the Strait of Hormuz. Now, what we have now is a reported memorandum of understanding, which is slightly different. And it goes like this. There are 5 points. The ceasefire would last 60 days and could be extended by mutual consent. Second is, during the 60-day period, the Strait of Hormuz would be open with no tolls, and Iran would agree to clear the mines it deployed in the strait to let ships pass freely. In exchange, the US would lift its blockade on Iranian ports and issue some sanctions waivers to allow Iran to sell oil freely. And then there's a commitment to ending all military operations on every front, including Lebanon. And finally, a plan for further negotiations over Iran's nuclear program. What do you make, Jeremy, of the reported differences between these leaked drafts?
3: Well, what I'd say is, let's not get too bogged down in minute differences or even quite big differences between different versions of leaks, because things will change. What they're talking about, though, it seems fairly clear right now, is this so-called memorandum of understanding. Now, that is not a deal. It is essentially an agreement to lay out parameters for further negotiations over an extendable period of 60 days so or more. I mean, you can read that as a way of actually deferring some of those really big issues, and which they are miles apart, it seems. Now, this has become controversial on different levels, and one of them is the fact, you know, the very fact that the Americans are talking and horse trading with the Iranians is just miles away from where Donald Trump started on the 28th of February, where he said, essentially, there was going to be regime change, and it was all going to happen very quickly. And that hasn't happened. And when plan A didn't work, he didn't have a plan B, C, or D. And now he's trying to find a way to reverse out of it. And the Iranians are driving, it appears, a hard bargain. However, what I would say is that both sides, I think, would like to do a deal. The question is, what is the deal? And at least if this memorandum gets signed, it is a way of getting shipping going through the Strait of Hormuz again and taking that chokehold off world trade.
0: I want to ask you about that horse trading you're referring to, Jeremy, because although you are saying we shouldn't get too bogged down in the language and possible differences, it's hard not to get drawn into a little bit of that, because there is one very stark difference that stands out to me, and that is a lot of the non-Trumpian language. Some of the things in this memorandum of understanding are things that we're not normally used to hearing from Donald Trump. So let me give you an example. So we have talk of a plan for further negotiations over Iran's nuclear program, which stands in stark contrast to the version we had 3 weeks ago, which said the deal would involve Iran committing to a moratorium on nuclear enrichment. There's a big gap between those two things. It doesn't sound here like the United States is dictating terms, if this is to be believed.
3: They're absolutely not dictating terms. That's Trump's problem. He cannot dictate terms on this, because his way of diplomacy and his way of starting wars has not worked. So to use the kind of language that he uses, it turns out Iran has got quite a lot of cards. And it turns out that the United States and Israel, despite the massive military power that they have, the flaws in the political strategy has meant that when he looks at his hand, whoops, he hasn't got nearly all the cards he thought he had. So that means that they have been forced to move in Iran's direction. And to make this deal, if there is to be a deal, work, they're likely going to have to move again, because in return for things like allowing shipping through the strait, Iran is going to demand a price. And the price will most likely include the unfreezing of funds, their money, which has been frozen, perhaps the lifting of some sanctions, at the moment talking about a certain number of waivers for the Iranian oil trade, I don't think that's going to cut it. The fact is they feel that that Trump wants a deal.
0: So it's a placeholder to some extent, you believe, in order to negotiate a fuller agreement later on?
3: Well, Donald Trump hates comparisons with the nuclear deal that, with the help of European allies, the Americans under President Obama, made with Iran in 2015, the so-called JCPOA. And that's the deal which he said was the worst deal ever in the world. And that's the deal that when he, in his first term, Donald Trump dragged America out of immediately. And, you know, the questions are, is it possible to get a deal even that good with Iran at the moment? Because the strategic position has changed. And I'll tell you one thing that must be making the Iranian regime feel a little bit stronger, more than a little bit stronger right now, is that one of the reasons why the older generation, who've now been mostly killed, including the previous supreme leader, Ayatollah Ali Khamenei, they were pretty cautious, and he was cautious. And one of the reasons he was cautious was because the Americans always held this great big hammer, if you like, over their heads, which was, if you overreach, if you push us too far, we will attack you and we will destroy you. And they've been attacked, but they haven't been destroyed. And so now this new generation of leaders are thinking, well, hang on a minute. They've done their worst. We're still here. So that deterrence, if you like, America's deterrence and Israel's deterrence against Iran has been weakened. And so they're going to continue to push for a better deal for them. And they are prepared as well, it seems, to risk a resumption of war if necessary.
0: If you take a step back and look at the situation that exists right now between the United States and Iran, what does it actually look like? One of the assessments that we saw today from some of Trump's critics really stood out. A guy called Phillips O'Brien, who's an international relations professor at St. Andrews University in Scotland, he said that the draft memorandum, when he saw it, he said, if this is true, it's a complete Trump fold, and it's historic in being the quickest and most decisive defeat in a war in U.S. history. He also said, there is only one remaining question. How badly has the United States lost this war? Do you agree with that assessment?
3: Well, I follow him on Substack. I read his stuff. And he's someone who does come at the problem from a highly critical position, you might say, of Donald Trump. Now, you know, America retains a great deal of military power. Of course, they still have a huge amount of power in the region. But I think that what is absolutely clear is that if Iran, and if the Iranian regime, I should say, that Donald Trump in that speech at Mar-a-Lago on the 28th of February, when all this started, among other things, he said, this is a chance for the Iranian people to take over. The best chance I'll have in generations. In other words, we're going to get rid of the regime through our bombing campaign. None of that has happened. And if they do sign on some kind of a dotted line, the Iranian regime comes out of this stronger. In other words, it's still in place. It's had some sanctions lifted. It has a role that may or may not be revenue raising in the Strait of Hormuz, but definitely everybody knows it would not take more than, you know, frankly, a couple of missiles lobbed at a tanker to close the whole thing down again. If the Iranian regime emerges stronger from this war, then yes, it is a serious strategic defeat for the United States. And actually, it's a strategic defeat by extension of for Israel as well, because essentially, Mr. Netanyahu, particularly of Israel, has been saying for many years, there is only one way of dealing with the Iranian regime, and that is to destroy it. And America and Israel should do it together. He's asked previous American presidents if they'd do it, and they've had advice that says, don't touch that one with a barge pole because it's not going to work. But Donald Trump went along with it. So we're seeing the results right now. And so, yes, I've thought from the beginning of this war, is that when historians in the future write the histories of the, you know, the decline of the United States and its imperial power, they'll be writing, well, initially I thought it might be just a chapter on this. I think it might be an entire volume on the significance of this war for America's position in the world, particularly at a time when they are alienating and losing allies elsewhere, not least here in Europe.
0: When Donald Trump made that speech, Jeremy, in Mar-a-Lago in February and laid out what his war aims were at that point in proceedings, can we go through with you now, please, which of those have actually been achieved and which of them are not achieved?
4: We are going to destroy their missiles and raise their missile industry to the ground. It will be totally, again, obliterated.
0: Why don't we start with destroying Iranian missiles?
4: We're going to annihilate their navy. We're going
0: and to... annihilating the Iranian navy. Where are we on that?
3: Well, the navy, as he said many times, and the defense secretary Pete Hegseth has said, is mostly sunk. Missiles, there's been some excellent reporting coming out of American newspapers, out of the Washington Post and New York Times, that American intelligence estimates are saying that something like 70 or 75% of the Iranian missile stockpile remains. And also, the New York Times, I think it was, reported that it was something like 90% plus of its sites where it stored these various items that the Americans wanted to destroy, that they've now regained access to them, found a way of getting through the rubble, I suppose, including various missile launching platforms along the Strait of Hormuz. So I think we can say that that objective has not been reached.
0: Okay, I'm going to move on to a second one, Jeremy. So we have ensuring Iran's terrorist proxies.
4: To ensure that the region's terrorist proxies can no longer destabilize the region or the world.
0: Where are we on that one?
3: Well, by that, they're referring principally to Hezbollah in Lebanon, to the Houthis, who aren't really proxies at all in Yemen, and to the various militias that the Iranians arm, support, and train in Iraq. Now, those militias are still there. They are still powerful in the country, and they're still armed. Hezbollah has suffered some massive blows at the hands of Israel since before this war started, not least the killing of its leadership. However, it is still fighting, and Israel is hitting it repeatedly, and it continues to fight. So I'd say there isn't a big tick against that particular category either.
0: Let's move on to a desire for the Iranian people to overthrow the regime.
4: When we are finished, take over your government. It will be yours to take. This will be probably your only chance for generations.
0: There's a claim and counterclaim on that, in the sense that the previous supreme leader is no longer with us, but his son has nominally taken over. Where do you stand on whether or not there has been regime change?
3: Let's be very clear. There has not been regime change. It shows the lack of understanding in the White House about the way that things are run in Iran, that they believe that killing the leader would kill the regime. The regime doesn't work like that. It's built into layers and interlocking organizations, and it also is underpinned by a very, whether or not you agree with it, and many people don't, not least in Iran, but it's a strong ideology, an ideology that includes as well things like martyrdom. It includes a lot of religion, and it includes also the desire to hang on to power and to keep that system going. And that regime has been engineered to resist and to survive the assassination, not just of the supreme leader, but of many of his close advisors. That was not, I think Donald Trump must have thought that was going to be not just a game changer, but a game winner. Not at all. And I think we're seeing that because they have continued in power, new people, and they are continuing to be able to fight if necessary, to attack their enemies, and to get involved in this negotiation with the Americans, who back on the 28th of February were saying they were on the way out.
0: To be fair to Donald Trump, he did say when the United States are done, the people should rise up. Mm. Is there a possibility that what's been happening between the United States and Iran over the last few months might have sown the seeds of a future uprising that could see regime change happen?
3: Well, maybe, because, you know, that when this thing finally ends, Iran is going to face massive challenges. Billions of dollars worth of damage has been done. Economically, they were already in a terrible situation, which was why back in January, there were big demonstrations, which, of course, the regime crushed by killing thousands of people. Now, Donald Trump was essentially saying, our planes will do such damage, you guys just need to get on the streets and the House of Cards will go. Not at all. That is not how it's happened. And it is unlikely to happen that way. And not at all likely, I'd say, under the way things are right now. Now, in the future, faced with terrible economic problems, who knows? But I think Iranians right now are trying to keep a low profile. They're staying at home unless they support the regime. And some people do. And they can put large crowds onto the streets supporting the regime. But those people who don't support it are staying at home and just trying to get on with survival.
0: Well, that's half a point, Jeremy, out of four war aims. The final one is the big one, arguably.
4: And we will ensure that Iran does not obtain a nuclear weapon. It's a very simple message. They will never have a nuclear weapon.
3: Look, the Iranians always denied they wanted to get a nuclear weapon. The late supreme leader, the father of the current one, issued a religious edict, a fatwa, saying that Iran should not have nuclear weapons. There's also the issue, though, that they enriched uranium to a point way beyond the level at which it's necessary for various civil nuclear issues. So, I mean, I think it's pretty clear that the position they wanted to be in was to be a nuclear threshold state where they had the option to go ahead if they wanted to, or they could hold out that possibility as a way of creating leverage with the outside world. Now, they may or may not agree as part of some sort of a deal to stop the enrichment of uranium for a certain length of time. They've been prepared to do that in the past, so that would not be revolutionary. The JCPOA agreement of 2015 had quite stringent restrictions on enrichment of uranium, which they were actually keeping to. They were in compliance with that agreement until Donald Trump pulled the Americans out of it. And you could argue that that action, in fact, started them down the path that led to the current war, with all the costs that all sides are facing as a result of it, not least the big cost to his own and America's credibility.
0: Well, Jeremy, right now we're starting to get some better indications of what it is that Iran may want. A few hours ago, Iranian state media released a list of what they say Tehran's red lines are. And I'm going to give you a couple of examples here. Mm. One is Iranian funds held under sanction must be released. Washington must recognize Iran's right to intelligence and operational surveillance over the Strait of Hormuz. And then on the nuclear question, maintaining the, quote, infrastructure of Iran's nuclear program, end quote, is not up for compromise. Then on Monday evening, Donald Trump posted on Truth Social. He said that the enriched uranium of Iran will either be immediately turned over to the United States or destroyed in an approved location. Now, that's in direct contradiction to what Iran has just said. Does that mean we're at an impasse if this is all true?
3: I think what it means is that the way that Iran goes into a negotiation is very often to come in with, just like Trump does, with some pretty strong demands. And then they bargain down from there because they don't want to look weak. They want to come out with the best deal, of course, that they can get. I think the message politically coming from them as well is that Donald Trump needs to know that just because he demands something on Truth Social doesn't mean to say it's going to happen.
0: Mm-hmm. Well, one of the other things he's been talking about on Truth Social is the Abraham Accords. The Abraham Accords are about recognizing the state of Israel. So after a conference call on Saturday with Arab and Muslim leaders in the region, he posted that he is, quote, mandatorily requesting that all countries immediately sign the Abraham Accords. Now, Israel haven't been involved in any of these talks, despite being America's ally in the war against Iran. Can you just explain to us what is going on with that post from Donald Trump? Why have the Abraham Accords been introduced into this already quite complex equation?
3: Well, we can speculate. I mean, first of all, let's say it's not going to happen. It's certainly not the way that he's saying it, just because he's just posted that they need to do it. The Saudis especially, but not just the Saudis, have made it very clear that they are prepared to talk about some kind of normalization with the Israelis when the Israelis allow tangible and real and irrevocable progress towards a Palestinian state. The current Israeli government, led by Benjamin Netanyahu and kept in place by some extremely hardline religious and political extremists, have been openly saying that they are taking steps to kill off any idea of a Palestinian state. So the thought that say that Mohammed bin Salman, the crown prince of the effective leader of Saudi Arabia now, is going to drop all of that and say, okay, Mr. President, sure, we're going to sign on. It's not going to happen. And while the Saudis don't do it, other countries are going to find it much easier not to do it. We can speculate and say that, you know, perhaps Donald Trump is getting concerned about the fact that back home in America, Republicans on his own side and also Republicans who are generally very pro-Israel are concerned that there's a bad deal coming that is going to hurt Israeli interests as well as American interests. And so maybe he's thinking, well, if they signed up to the Abraham Accords, then that's something I could say makes this a better deal than anything Obama could have done, and a better deal for Israel as well as for the United States. I mean, he puts these things out there, and very often that's it. We don't hear from it again. I do not see those countries signing on to the Abraham Accords in the way that he would like them to do. No.
0: If this memorandum of understanding comes to pass, Jeremy, could this be, as that academic from Scotland suggested, the fastest the United States has ever lost a war?
3: Well, maybe it's a bit too soon to say that, because, of course, this war could start again. Probably one of the more credible scenarios for the way the next year might go is that there will be some kind of attritional, low-level conflict. Maybe the Israelis would do more bombing. Maybe the Americans, there might be some incident that caused them to want to do some more bombing. That's if these negotiations don't work. And the issues between them are so huge that that may well be the case. But this is certainly looking to be a strategic defeat for the United States, unless Donald Trump can find a way of proving that he is actually the best deal maker of all time by coming out with some kind of an arrangement which will get Iran to the place where he'd like them to be, rather than the place

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3: Steve Rosenberg reports now from St. Petersburg.
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3: Well, our correspondent Nicola Mandil joins us from the capital of Juba now.
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6: Next is Outlook in Lagos, Nigeria, with me, Tommy Dixon. For actor and content creator Samuel Perry, entertaining audiences isn't just a skill. It was something he was born to do.
7: It all just became very natural for me. It was what my dad was doing. I would see him dance, I would see him write songs, I would see him create. So for me, it was a beautiful experience. I'm very sure I got most of my talent from him.
6: Pursuing acting, Samuel dreamed of creating art on par with Van Gogh. But without a big name, his early opportunities were lackluster.
7: If I was going to get any role, then it was just what we call wakapas, like a supporting role, where I would have to pause and show you that, see, Namibi, that is me. You can just see only my leg. Sorry.
6: Eventually, he'd find stardom. However, it wasn't on stage. It would be online. He'd be watched by millions whilst donning the mask of the chaotic and boisterous character, Brother Shaggy. That's on the BBC World Service after the news.
8: BBC News with Danielle Yawovietska. Unionised workers at Samsung Electronics in South Korea have approved a landmark profit-sharing deal, averting a strike at the world's largest memory chip maker. It's estimated that tens of thousands of employees in the semiconductor division will receive up to around $400,000 each. Workers in other units will receive much less. Jake Kwon in Seoul says this has divided the company.
9: One theme that keeps coming up is how unequal the success is. While Samsung Electronics and SK Hynix, its major competitor, have passed $1 trillion in valuation this month, this is not the case for most other South Korean companies. So I think a lot of people who are watching them are very envious. And there's a lot of conversation right now in South Korea. How does this benefit the society as a whole? How does this benefit South Korea's economy as a whole?
8: Israel has killed the new head of Hamas's military wing in Gaza, as it also intensifies its attacks in Lebanon on what it says are sites linked to Hezbollah. The Israeli defense minister said that Mohammed Oda had been sent to meet his associates in the depths of hell. From Jerusalem, here's Yoland Nell.
10: This comes at a very tense time when you have the indirect talks between Israel and Hamas on advancing President Trump's peace plan for Gaza, really looking to be deadlocked at the moment. There's been no advance when it comes to Hamas disarmament, and the US-led Board of Peace has made it clear that that is a condition for progress being made when it comes to reconstruction, when it comes to any Israeli troop withdrawal from Gaza.
8: Police have entered the headquarters of Spain's governing socialist party, searching for documents connected to a corruption scandal. It follows news this week that the country's former prime minister, José Luis Zapatero, has been placed under formal investigation, while the brother and wife of the country's current prime minister, Pedro Sánchez, face ongoing corruption charges. Health authorities in the Democratic Republic of the Congo say around 1,000 people are currently showing symptoms consistent with Ebola. Tracing their contacts has become a big focus of efforts to contain the outbreak. The head of the World Health Organization is expected to arrive in the DRC today to assess the situation. Our Africa correspondent Barbara Plett-Usher is following developments.
11: We've been speaking to a member of the medical charity Doctors Without Borders who's on the ground, and he said that it will take weeks, not days, to get the infrastructure in place in order to be able to contain this epidemic. And a lot of that has to do with testing. The Doctors Without Borders official said, really, until we get a picture of what's happening here, until we get that testing capacity fully operational, we're just running behind the virus. We don't even know how bad it is.
8: You're listening to the World News from the BBC. Hungarian MP

0: Iraqis have voted overwhelmingly for the country to remain a member of the International Criminal Court. The previous government of Viktor Orban had pulled Hungary out of the ICC's jurisdiction. This was in protest at the court's decision to issue an arrest warrant for his ally, the Israeli Prime Minister Benjamin Netanyahu, over alleged war crimes in Gaza. A flight carrying almost 300 Ghanaians has left South Africa. They're part of a group of around 800 who registered for repatriation in response to violent protests against illegal migration in several South African cities. The Ghanaian High Commissioner told the BBC his government had a duty to ensure the safety of its citizens. From Johannesburg, here's Myeni Jones.
1: The Ghanaian citizens were reluctant to talk to the media. Some said that they had been told by the High Commissioner not to speak to journalists, so we couldn't get much clarity on why they were leaving. The South African authorities have said that they're trying to crack down on this issue of illegal migration, but there are growing calls from South African citizens who blame migrants for a lot of the pressure that they're feeling on public services. So at the moment, it's a murky situation and quite unclear what's really going on.
0: Parliament in Japan has approved legislation to centralise intelligence gathering as part of the government's effort to enhance security. The bill creates a new National Intelligence Council to bolster the collection and analysis of data that's currently spread across various ministries and security agencies. Japan has faced criticism that its intelligence resources lack the cohesion to counter modern espionage and terrorist threats. Five people trapped in a cave in Laos for a week have been found alive by rescuers. However, two others remain inside the remote network of underground tunnels, which the men had apparently entered in search of gold. An international team of divers have been trying to reach them, while locals used pumps to bring down the water level. And that's the latest BBC World News.
2: Hello, you're listening to Outlook on the BBC World Service. I'm Tommy Dixon. This week, I'm taking you into the heart of the buzzing cultural capital, Lagos, Nigeria. And together, we're discovering the extraordinary stories of people that call the city home. We've come to a gated community in the affluent area of Lekki to meet with an online superstar. So right now, we're in Samuel's house. And it's very hard to mistake it for any other house because there's so many large photos of him all around.
3: Photos from my fans.
2: That's actor, content creator, and all-round thespian Samuel Perry. He invited us into his three-story townhouse and gave us a tour of the place.
4: It's things like, you know, receiving artwork from fans. Is that a norm for you?
5: Yeah, it's a norm for me. Like, I have thousands of them and there is nowhere to put them. I mean, so...
2: Walking up the stairs, I was struck by the life-sized, mixed-media portraits of Samuel created by his fans and suave shots of him in action on sets of music videos. And as we walked into his living room, I learned how he'd achieved it all.
4: It is extremely swanky. I'm talking, you know, tiles everywhere, marble flooring, incredible art pieces, and you cannot miss this. It is, I would say, about 2 meters high shelf that is just full of so many different awards. Can you walk us through some of the awards that are on here?
5: Yeah, this is AMVCA 2023. I won the Best Actor in a Comedy. This is Trends Up Award 2021. This is Social Media Comedy Award.
2: The 34-year-old's life of glitz and glamour has largely come from Samuel's online content. Comedic skits as bumbling police officers and eloquent professors brought him attention, but it would be his performance as a fast-talking, heavy pigeon-speaking Agbiro or street kid called Brother Shaggy that would have the masses laughing with his unique outlook on life. For example, here's his conundrum of picking between $20 million or having common sense.
6: Sense. $20 million. Which one I will pick? Tell them why me. Don't give me 10,000. I will pick 1,000. What sense? Anybody that they born has sense. Die now, since I go to the mortuary, you see many people there. Their sense is no existence.
2: Samuel's brash, streetwise, and often money-savvy persona hit the internet in 2017 and went viral.
6: I have sense. Yes, I don't need to collect sense. Yes, I ask it. You are shocked.
2: Videos of Shaggy racked up hundreds of millions of views online and catapulted the aspiring actor towards fame and a career he'd always dreamed of. Well, almost. The all-consuming nature of online fandom and the pressure to don the mask of Brother Shaggy has also taken its toll. So on the outside, what looks like an extravagant home and shrine for Shaggy is really sanctuary for Samuel.
5: This is where Samuel escapes. If I'm not working, I just prefer to be home. This is where my sanity is. This is where I write. I prepare myself from getting out there and becoming that character, giving like the audience what they really want, then I come back to myself. So my life right now is 70% for my fans, 30% for me.
2: While the upside of fame has transformed his life beyond recognition in just a short few years, it's clear juggling the life of a celebrity is something Samuel is still dealing with.
4: Let's sit down and let's have a conversation.
5: Okay, yeah, let's go. Let's talk.
2: As our tour concluded and we sat on Samuel's sofa, he told me how it all began.
5: All right, my name is Samuel Eperi. A stands for Animation. That's me. AKA Brother Shaggy, number one fine boy, Guru.
4: They call you fine boy?
5: Yes.
4: I love that. So I want you to take me back. You grew up in between two households. Your dad was a drama teacher and your mum was a petty trader. Can you paint a picture of what those two different households were like?
5: Living with both of them was fun. But I lived with my dad when I was in primary school because he was also a teacher in the same school. The beauty of being one of the most popular teacher in school, son, mm-hmm. It was challenging because I have to sit up, I have to be one of the best in class, in fact, the best in class.
4: Oh, really? Was it in terms of the bar for you to hit? Yes. It was quite high.
5: So there was that bar for me to hit, and it was for my dad was... He was a talented person. He loved me, loved my stepsisters as well. But, you know, because of the absence of my mother, I didn't really, really enjoy my childhood as much as I would have loved to. But it was still fun.
4: What was your mom like? Could you tell me a little bit about her?
5: My mom, she was this very gentle, very ambitious woman. You know, she was also working as a secretary back then. That was how she met my dad. So I think what got them separated was the misunderstanding that they both had. You marry me, I will not marry you yet, blah, blah, blah. That happened, made them separate. After that, she just focused on herself, focused on her business, focused on giving birth to me because at that time she was already pregnant with me. So she just focused on making more money so she could take care of me.
4: And what did your mom do after she left being a secretary?
5: Yeah, she started being a trader. She sold clothes in Edumata. She sold provisions. I mean, she was just everywhere. She was a workaholic. I mean, she was hardworking. Mm. Yeah.
4: And you were speaking about your dad being this huge presence within your life, not just as a teacher, but also introducing you to the arts because he was a drama teacher.
5: Yeah.
4: You know, when you were being introduced to performance, did you take to it instantly? Were you like a duck to water?
5: It all just became very natural for me. It was what my dad was doing. I would see him dance, I would see him write songs, I would see him create, you know, direct actors on stage, where to move and where not to move, what to do and what not to do. So for me, it was lots of beautiful experience. I'm very sure I got most of my talent from him. He didn't draw, but me, I can draw.
4: That was the thing that you had.
5: That was the only thing I had that I didn't have.
4: There's one thing about observing art and being inspired by it, but then it's another for you to actually practice it yourself,
5: yeah.
4: And to realize that you're good at it. When did you start to, you know, engage with the arts, whether it was writing, whether it was performing, or whether it was, you know, drawing, because that's a skill mm-hmm. that you had that your dad mm-hmm. didn't. Mm-hmm. And then you started to realize that you were really good at this. You had a talent for this.
5: The real time when I knew that I would become like an artist was in secondary school. I was very popular in school, just like my dad. I was very popular in school because I was very active. I would bring people together, train them on acting, choreograph them on dance, teach them how to sing some songs. So I was very popular, but I focused more on drawing. And for me, the time I knew that was what I was going to do was when I took part in a very big competition in Lagos State. So it was almost 100 students were shortlisted from 100 to 30. Then from 30, we all met that day and painted live at the final. And I came first.
4: Yeah?
5: Yeah. So it was really big because that was the first time I would see myself that big. And I was on, that was the first time I was on newspaper.
4: Yeah.
5: So it meant a lot to me. As at that time, I saw myself as a very big art celebrity because nobody, I was like in the front page of newspaper and I won 100,000 naira. I'd never won that kind of money in my life.
4: Yeah.
5: It was a thing of joy for my mom because she was really, really happy. She came to school, took pictures, and the recognition alone, put me in places I have always dreamt to be, because I never even thought to see myself amongst big visual artists in Nigeria. So being recognized by them meant a lot to me. So it was at that moment I knew that I definitely want to be an artist. I definitely want to be an artist.
4: I can imagine, seeing yourself on the front of a newspaper.
5: Bro.
4: For what you're creating, that must have been like a massive shock, but also a massive confirmation that, maybe I'm supposed to do this.
5: Mm-hmm. Yes.
4: Was that how it felt for you?
5: That was how I felt. I already knew there was no need for me to start thinking, why am I going to university to study, blah, blah, blah. I knew this is what I was going to do. This is what I really want to do.
4: Mm.
5: And I was fulfilled doing it.
4: You spoke about your mum coming out and supporting you. And for you, that moment was a way to confirm that this is what you were meant to do. But your mum always knew that you were meant to do that, even before you were born.
5: Yeah.
4: She was told that you were a very, very special child that would achieve great things.
5: Yeah.
4: Can you tell me about how she knew that?
5: Okay, they call them Babalawo, like herbalist, where...
4: Like a witch doctor.
5: Like a witch doctor where, some people wants to give birth and they're having complications giving birth. That's where they take them to, and it becomes like very easy for them to give birth. These people are necessarily not evil, but most people just see them as evil, but there are some of them who only specialize in herbs and in the traditional spirituality.
4: Mm-hmm.
5: That was the person my grandma took my mom to.
4: Why did she go to that person?
5: So she went to that person because my grandparents from my paternal side have been frustrating my mom to get rid of the pregnancy.
4: Why?
5: Yeah, because she was not properly married to my dad.
4: Mm.
5: And while my dad already promised her marriage, he impregnated another woman. And she was like, she won't get married to him if he's going to accept that woman as his wife, because you have to get married to me first. That was our agreement. That was what you promised me. So after that, she started having complications with the pregnancy, which made my grandma took her to the herbalist. Then when she got there, she said she told the man that the frustration is too much from my grandparents. What would he advise her? Would he advise her to remove the pregnancy or just go ahead? And what the man said was what made her choice that day that she was going to keep the pregnancy. It's her choice if she wants to take it off or she wants to give birth to this child. Because she would always be the one to live with the regret if she does it or she doesn't. Because this child is going to be a great child.
4: Mm.
5: This child will make a very big name, exactly in her own words. So that was how she kept the pregnancy. And she was like, she was going to keep this. She left Ogun State, went to Cotonou to live,
4: mm-hmm.
5: then came back to Lagos. Because that was what the man told her. The man told her to leave Ogun State, if possible, leave Nigeria for that moment. And she didn't have money to travel abroad, so she just went to Cotonou.
4: And then she came back.
5: And then she came back to give birth.
4: Wow. And her knowing that even before you were born, do you think that fed into how supportive she was of you and your craft and the things that you were making within the art world?
5: Yes, I feel so. Naturally, she's a nice person. There are some mothers who do not even care. She cares. She put everything into making sure that I get educated, I go to school, I become who I really want to be. So for me, this means a lot and shows the kind of human she is.
4: And then in
2: 2000, your dad passed away.
5: Yeah.
2: What do you remember of that time? Did you witness or see the ripple effect of your dad passing away on your family?
5: It was a lot. I mean, as at that time, I wasn't living with my dad anymore. I was with my grandparents from my paternal side.
2: How old were you at around that time?
5: Maybe 14.
2: Okay, so yeah. So early teens.
5: Yeah, early teens. So for me, it was really sad to know, because at that time I wasn't living with him anymore. Mm-hmm. So we had lost connection for a while, but I could feel my heart sinking when I heard the news. It was really sad. My mom wasn't even close to me. I was staying with my grandparents. After then, we just went to the hospital to see. I just saw him there, lifeless. I couldn't even say a word. I was just crying. That was the first time I was seeing someone close to me die. And he was just there, lifeless, couldn't talk back to us. And it was a very bad experience.
2: Yeah. And what happened to him?
5: He died in a car accident.
2: Wow.
5: Yeah. He was going all the way from Sagam back to school. Then I think the brake failed or something. The next thing was found himself on a tree.
2: I'm so sorry.
5: No, thank you.
2: You know, after that happened, you began living with your mum again. What was it like after such an event that had like a massive impact on not just your family, but you? What was it like then having to move on with life?
5: It was all a different experience for me, because we left Ogun State and we came to Lagos. So for me, coming to Lagos was like going all the way from Nigeria to New York. So I was ready to start a new life. It was adventurous for me. I love to be active. If I'm not like active in a day, I feel depressed. So I love to be very active. My mom would take me out, then we stay in our shop to sell things. We would walk all the way back to the house in Idumota, where like almost 100 people are 100 people are living in that flat. So it was a lot. There was no time for personal concentration or you just living by yourself. If you're sleeping on the bed, you're definitely hearing one very loud speaker or somebody passing through your corridor, your window. There was just a lot going on. But for me, it was a new experience and I enjoyed it.
2: Mm.
5: Yeah.
2: There's the emotional impact of an event like that happening, but also there's an impact on the day-to-day life. The financials, how you survive, how you get through the day. Was there an impact that you saw in that area of your life?
5: Yes, there was, because my mom, at that time, I don't think I was fully aware, but I knew that this woman was working extra hours and doing extra things just to make sure that she gets some money to send me to school. I mean, she could have said, you stay in my shop.
2: Mm-hmm.
5: Like, she herself wanted me to go to school. She wanted education from me. I mean, nobody knows where we are all going to, but I don't think I would have become who I am today without being educated. So I also now focused more on my studies, because I knew exactly where I'm coming from, what she has gone through, and I wouldn't want her to regret borrowing money for me to go to school and all that. I didn't want her to regret it, so I focused.
2: Speaking of your education, you went on to later pursue the creative arts at University of Lagos, commonly known as UNILAG. And initially, you majored in the visual arts. You were saying earlier on that one of your art pieces won an award. You were in the newspaper. You also earned quite a significant sum, 100,000 naira. But what you found whilst you were there was that not only were you skilled, you know, with the visual arts, but also performance.
5: Yeah.
2: Can you tell me about that?
5: After my secondary school, I was so focused on entering university, but I didn't have literature, so I couldn't study creative art in UNILAG. So the first time I entered UNILAG, it was for social science.
2: Mm-hmm.
5: But unfortunately, the social science building was directly beside the creative arts building. So every time while we are on lecture, I would always see these guys drumming and dancing. So I never focused. I was interested in what they were doing. And that was how it all happened. I started, you know, like, well, I found myself still drifting back to dancing, drifting back to acting, writing stage plays, singing. And Unilagard has three units under the creative art, the visual unit, the music unit, the theater unit. So I now specialize in visuals. Then from visuals, I now specialized in painting majorly. But I mean, nobody was ready to buy painting.
4: Why?
5: Because if anybody is going to buy your painting in Nigeria, I mean, you must have a name. I mean, anybody with talent could just stay on the roadside and paint one beautiful picture, which we see every day, and sell for maybe 100,000 or 150K. But I mean, that was not the goal. The goal was to sell my hat, like, big, you know, sell in millions, have a name like Leonardo da Vinci, Van Gogh, and all that.
4: Oh, okay, so yes. That's some of the elites of
5: exactly,
4: of the art world.
5: The art world, that was the plan. But it never happened, I mean, because it takes a lot to achieve that. But back in school, I was very popular again,
4: mm-hmm.
5: because I would dance, I would choreograph, I would sing, I would take like a group of people to perform in functions. So that was how I actually got like some money to take care of myself, take care of my mom as well, and my little brother.
4: Okay. Was the aim for you to be able to be so good at your craft that you could help provide for people around you?
5: That was my goal at that time, because I knew my mom, she had gone through a lot, and right now I have the opportunity to like focus and make some money and reduce that load. Like, I wanted her to be relieved and say, okay, now someone is making some money for us, I can add it to mine, give it to his younger brother. And I wanted a life of ease for her, you know. That was why I started, you know, I was doing in school.
4: And what was it like, you know, being able to put on a performance like that with your colleagues, to be able to earn money, and then to realize that, oh, what I'm doing can make money, but also I can help, you know, support my family. What was that moment like, being able to know that, you know, potentially this could be a route to be able to provide stability?
5: I love doing what I do.
4: Yeah.
5: Me doing what I do, what I love doing, and still be able to make money from it, for me, it was my dream job. So I would take my entire time to develop, to focus on it. At times when students had gone home, they've left the department, I would still be in school painting. If there was no light, I would take a cab, carry my Izu, my donkey, my canvas, my paint, my brushes, and go back to where there is light to paint. Then come back in the morning to Unilag to start dancing. So I was, like I said before, I was a workaholic, and I'm still a workaholic. Like,
4: Shaggy now,
5: my bro. I swear, like, I be hustler. I won't lie to you. Like, I be hustler. I was never tired. If I tell people, they still don't believe. Even me, myself, see the shock. Say today, throughout my university days, it was like,
4: it was just work.
5: It was just work. Like, I was so worked. Yeah. And it's crazy. Like, I never dated. I never had a girlfriend. It was just back-to-back work, going for theater shows, I made a lot of money from theater shows. With theater, I got to know, like, a lot of people. I met, like, stars in the industry during that period. I was acting as a theater student. You know, I acted with notable actors from the Nollywood industry. I acted on stage with them, even took some of their roles to play, and I played it well. So that already set me going for what I really want to do in future. I knew acting was my thing. So I started going for movie auditions, and I wouldn't blame like the directors or the producers. I mean, they need like a known face to sell their movies. So if I was going to get any role, then it was just what we call a capas, like a supporting role, where I will have to pause and show you that, see, now maybe that is me, you know, that kind of role.
4: Okay, so you might not have a lot of on-screen time.
5: You can just see only my leg. Sorry. But I mean, that for me was something, because I could still put it in my CV that I was part of this production. So it was all that for me.
4: It was a step in the right direction. But fleeting shots and filler roles in Nollywood films wasn't exactly the Van Gogh level art Samuel envisioned himself creating. He wanted more.
2: and his way to achieve this would come in the shape of the outrageous and boisterous character, Brother Shaggy. Part two of Samuel's story is coming up in Outlook after this short break.
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0: In part two of Outlook, when Samuel Perry's comedic performances as witty and audacious street kid Brother Shaggy blew up online, life transformed. Admirers, awards, and adulation followed. However, it also came with the pressure to keep it all going.
1: Every time I step out as Samuel, when I get to where my fans are, I then switch it up to Shaggy because that's what they want to see. If not, people will feel I'm proud.
0: The costly price of fame. That's after the BBC World Service news.
2: BBC News with Danielle Yawowiecka. Workers at Samsung Electronics in South Korea have voted to accept a landmark profit-sharing deal. Tens of thousands of staff in the chip-making division will get an average annual bonus of almost $400,000. The agreement averts a strike that threatened the global supply of memory chips for AI. Israel has killed the new military commander of Hamas with a strike in Gaza. Mohammed Oda was appointed after his predecessor was killed earlier this month. Spanish police have entered the headquarters of the governing Socialist Party in Madrid. They're looking for information as part of an investigation into alleged illegal financing. A German far-left militant has been sentenced to 13 years in prison for a series of armed robberies. Daniela Kletter, who was part of the Baader-Meinhof gang, evaded the authorities for decades before her arrest in Berlin. Five people trapped in a cave in Laos for a week have been found alive. Rescuers are still searching for two others in the remote network of tunnels, which the men had apparently entered in search of gold. The World Health Organization has warned that conflict in the Eastern Democratic Republic of Congo is complicating efforts to contain a deadly Ebola outbreak. It's called for an immediate ceasefire. India's Prime Minister has urged people to take all possible precautions in response to an extreme heat wave. Schools have closed early for the summer holidays. Residents of Delhi have been advised to stay indoors. Hungarian MPs have voted overwhelmingly for the country to remain a member of the International Criminal Court. The previous government of Viktor Orban withdrew from the court's jurisdiction after it sought the arrest of Israel's prime minister. Almost 300 Ghanaians have left South Africa on a repatriation flight. The move follows a wave of protests against migrants in several South African cities. Hundreds more have registered to return to Ghana. BBC World News.
0: Welcome back to Outlook, your home for incredible life stories. You're with me, Tommy Dixon, and I'm in Lagos, Nigeria, with actor and online phenomenon, Samuel Perry. Born to entertain, Samuel learned everything about writing, dancing, and performance from his drama teacher father. But after his dad tragically passed in a road accident, Samuel and his family moved from Ogun State to the busy city of Lagos. The emotional loss and financial strain had an impact immediately. Determined to ensure Samuel remained in education, his mum would spend long hours at work and borrow money to see him through school. Wanting to make her sacrifices worth it, Samuel headed to university and began pouring himself into his craft. Talented but without a big name, Samuel found himself in small theatre productions and landing roles in Nollywood films where his leg might appear in some fleeting shots, but not much else. It was a career far from what he'd envisioned for himself.
1: I was on WhatsApp groups for any audition notice. And many times I'd missed lectures for auditions.
0: Wow.
1: Because my brother, education is important too. But after education, what is next? In this country, you need to understand the country you are in. I'm telling you, and it's so sad that people go to school for years and they find themselves with good qualifications. They find themselves now hustling, doing yes sir, yes sir, yes sir for people that didn't even go to school.
0: Okay.
1: So for me, I'd always know that I'm a practical person.
0: You wanted to do what you were trained for.
1: What I'm trained for. I want to be on the field. I want to be an actor. I want to be popular. After school, that was when I just decided that, you know what, I'm done going for auditions. I'm done doing menial roles where you just have to see me. I believe in myself. I know what I carry. I know what I can do. All I needed then was somebody to believe in me too.
0: When did you start to land some prominent roles and start to realize that you were making headway in the industry?
1: Yeah, everything I did in school, the whole activity, I transferred it into the real world after leaving school.
0: Mm-hmm.
1: But I wasn't just satisfied because I wasn't satisfied. I knew I was meant for more because after school, I started doing like stage plays. Then I thought about it and saw the outcome. I was just an actor on the show, but I mean, this is not enough audience for my talent. I knew that I could reach more.
0: How many people are coming to these productions?
1: This production, maybe 300, 400 people come to these big productions. You know, I'm just an actor there, and I'm not well paid. If I'm in your production, I do more than what you pay me for.
0: Okay.
1: You pay me to be an actor. Meanwhile, I will still sing, I will still dance, I will still, and that's the definition of total theater. You know, I'm a thespian, so I'm not even shy to do all this. But at a point, I was like, yo, I need to make a name for myself. I stopped going for auditions, I stopped the old stage play thing, and I'm focused on the social media.
0: Okay. You decided to make a pivot from real life to the digital stage, if you like.
1: Yes.
0: Where did that inspiration come from?
1: That inspiration came out of hunger.
0: So the hustle.
1: It's also because I could see people blowing up online then. I could see Lassisi. You know, I would wake up, watch Lassisi, thousands of views. I could see MC Lively.
0: What was Lassisi doing?
1: Lassisi then was that rant that, are you mad? That was very popular.
3: I'm Ebenezer, the reader. I'm the fastest reader in the world. Are you mad? Are you crazy?
4: You see yourself? Lassisi, do that with
3: you. You can do it at me. Are you mad? Are you mad?
1: I would wake up to my phone like this and it's just Lassisi everywhere. I knew that social media was the next thing, was the market. It was easy for you to sell your talent, to showcase what you have to like millions of people. That was when I said, okay, I would focus on this. Then I started creating content.
0: What sort of content were you planning to create?
1: Yes, so I was just doing the normal comedy, the normal drama. I think at the time I was doing Professor Dilly. There was a character called Professor Dilly where I speak like a professor. Okay. You know, I just imitate different characters. At another point, I was doing Inspector Perry. Inspector Perry even started from Unilag. I started creating skits of Inspector Perry from Unilag. That was the first time I started creating skits. Even though I wasn't like posting, I was just creating skits in Unilag and I was sharing on WhatsApp like that.
0: Who's Inspector Perry? What is the character?
1: The Inspector Perry is a policeman. You know, a Nigerian policeman who is also a fool. He doesn't know his right from his wrong. You know, that kind of very unstable policeman. So it was comical, it was funny to people. People liked it in school. And after school, I now focused more on it and started creating content. But, I mean, it wasn't the thing. While creating this content, while imitating characters, was when I discovered the character Brother Shaggy. The first video I made that had Brother Shaggy, it was an interview, in my normal interview style. They asked Professor Dilly a question. Same question was asked by another character.
5: I'm fine.
6: Very question. Oh yeah, eat me.
1: So Brashagi was like the street urchin, the tout, that they asked the question. So I posted that. Then I found out that people loved that particular character more than the other characters interviewed.
0: What was it about Brother Shaggy, the character that people just connected to?
1: I think it was the razzness.
7: What is an airbag?
8: What's a hairbag? What's a hairbag? What's a hairbag?
7: Brother Shaggy, I mean an airbag, not a hairbag.
8: One better. I mean, you know what? You don't do everything now. Assistant writer, I was for dictionary, PhD, AFCA, Harvard University. So if you know it, why no cuckoo answer? Why they ask me question?
1: It was the fact that people meet this character on a daily basis in Lagos. There's no how you say you don't know the bus conductor, you don't know this agbero. You even if you have not had like an encounter with them, you must have heard something about them.
0: Yeah, and agbero is like a tout, like a
1: street boys.
0: Yeah.
1: Till date, I still believe there are thousands of people who think that's how Brother Shaggy is in real life. If they see me today, they still feel that is who I am. And it gives me this fulfillment that I'm an actor. That was how I knew this character is what I really want to focus on, because the reception, the tags, everybody just started posting it. And after then, I now made another video with just that character alone. That was my now. That was now the first video that now blew out. When Auntie Shaggy now asked me, "Brother Shaggy, if you see Jesus in motion, what would you do?"
0: Auntie Shaggy is a colleague of yours,
1: yes,
0: Sophia, right?
1: A colleague, Sophia. Yes. Yeah. So she was one asking me the questions. If Jesus comes to you, and my reply was what really sold this character out. Because it was natural. I mean, this is how these Agbero boys will talk. Mm-hmm. You know, they are all after making money. You know, they just want to make their money. I was like, if I see Jesus for mission, I go say, I go wheel in clothes. I go say, Jesus, you must give me money before you go back to heaven. So people found it interesting that why on earth would someone say he's going to grab Jesus garment to give him money?
0: Yeah, so it was the ridiculous scenario.
1: Yes. Okay. So I just started seeing tags, reposts. Then Tunde had not posted it. Tunde had not is like the biggest blogger from Africa. So he posted it, and from then just went viral.
0: Wow. To go viral is one thing, because you know you have lots and lots of people mm-hmm. engaging with your content, but that engagement, that attention also translates into the financial too.
1: Yeah.
0: When did you start to see the influence of Brother Shaggy online translating into your real life?
1: After this character has been like widely accepted, I then realized that this would be my brand. You know, and thank God I realized earlier. If not, I would have faded away. I now took it as my 24/7 work. This is my job. Mm. This is what I'm going to focus on. I started to develop that character. I started being consistent. Like, I was writing every day. When I released this, I would write that same day, shoot that same day. So I was releasing skits back to back every day. At a point, I started seeing messages in my DM that, brother, calm down. Maybe you should post like once in a week, max twice in a week. If not, content will finish. So I wasn't bothered about all those comments. I just knew what I wanted. I never stopped creating. I kept creating consistently. Then at a point, someone offered to pay 30,000 naira for an advert. That was when I knew, okay. Okay, I had never been paid like online. This was my first payment. 30k meant a lot to me, meant the whole world.
0: Was it kind of similar to the artwork that you sold for 100,000 naira? Was it a light bulb moment that you were like,
1: yes, it was, because I was like, you're paying me to come and do what I love to do. Okay, wow, no problem. And I said, okay, this is the brand.
0: Incredible.
1: This is the brand.
0: And you're speaking about being so good of an artist and an actor that you sold this character. People believed you were mm-hmm. Brother Shaggy.
1: Yeah.
0: Did you ever have any sort of funny interactions where people couldn't differentiate the two?
1: Many times. I mean, people don't get to see this part of me. They don't get to see Samuel a lot, you know, because naturally I'm an introvert. But aside being Samuel, when anytime I go out, people expect to see Shaggy. So I also consciously remind myself that, you can't be Samuel, you have to be Shaggy. That's who they love. That's who they want to see. So every time I step out as Samuel, when I get to where my fans are, I then switch it up to Shaggy, because that's what they want to see. Samuel on a normal day would just prefer to go out unbothered at all, do your thing and leave. But in the real life, it can't be like that. If not, people will feel I'm proud. And I don't want to talk to them. So I try as much as possible to make this thing work and just live my life also.
0: Yeah.
1: Not to be affected by what people have to say.
0: Okay.
1: Yeah.
0: Okay. Oh, that's good. I'm happy you're finding a balance.
1: Yeah.
0: You know, in just a few short years, you became one of the biggest social media content creators in the country. Millions of views. So many awards. There's literally a shelf that is just stacked with rows and rows and rows of awards just to the left of us. This character, your performances changed your life. You were saying that very, very early on, you wanted to be recognized as one of the Van Goghs of the world. Do you feel like you kind of achieved that.
1: Yeah, I believe so. I mean, I've always wanted to be like Van Gogh, but even though I didn't become that in that field, I still became who I really want to be in this field. Winning the Africa Magic Award as for best comedy actor twice, no big joke.
5: Thank you everyone for believing in me. Thank you for believing in my talent. See you next year. With you. Thank you.
1: The first time I was nominated for this award, I still couldn't believe it because it was just this boy, this small boy in Unilag, and now he's on this big stage receiving this award that lots of known names have worked for and didn't get. So for me, it means that nothing is too small, nothing is too big. As long as you work towards it, you will always get it. For drawing and painting, you might not get it too. You've gotten it here and you still get more. But the other dream, for my music, I will get that Grammy.
0: It was a confirmation, you know, that once again, this is what you were meant to be doing.
1: Yes. This is what I'm meant to be doing. This is what I was born to do. And that's what has kept me going. And I won't stop. By God's grace, I won't stop.
0: What does your family make of all of this?
1: Happy. Like, they're proud of me. Very proud of me. I've put the family's name on this very big map, and they are proud to call me one of their own. And they advise me all the time. The baby of the house. So I listen. I have to.
0: And you were telling me earlier on the story of your mom knowing that you are going to be a special baby, that you are destined to do great things. Mm-hmm. She was told that even before you were born. Has she, you know, spoke to you about that now after essentially seeing it, that prophecy in a way being fulfilled?
1: We've spoken about it many times, and she reminds me all the time of what to do and what not to do. It's a different ball game. Climbing that mountain is not easy to climb, but now that you've climbed, are you going to stay there or are you going to fall from it? Because there are lots of people who also want to climb. So you have to also be very, very careful and know what exactly you want to do and what you want to achieve. So I still have other big dreams that I want to achieve, and I'm going to achieve them by God's grace. So yeah, I feel fulfilled to be where I am today.
0: And you were saying earlier that your dad was him who introduced you to the world of arts and performance.
1: Yeah.
0: Unfortunately, he isn't here to be able to see all of this unfold and all the success that you've been having. But if he was here, what do you think he would say?
1: If he was here, I'm very sure he would be very proud. You know, he never told me about his dreams, but I'm sure this that I've achieved would be one of his dreams. So I've definitely received this award for him. He's a very good comic actor too. My dad was funny, like funny and talented. So I'm sure he's proud, and he can't wait for me to achieve my other dreams. That I do.
0: Right, this has been so fun, you know.
1: Thank you so much.
0: Thank you so much for having us inside your house. Thank you. It's been a real pleasure.
1: Thank you, bro. I appreciate that.
0: That was my conversation with the brilliant Nigerian actor and social media star, Samuel Perry. As you can tell, I had a great time there, and I'm hoping you had the same listening. But the fun doesn't end there. Our series of conversations in Lagos concludes tomorrow with Close Sisters Damilola and Bukola. On the way to her new job, Bukola Ainde unexpectedly found herself trapped on a bus with a criminal gang posing as its crew.
9: The bus sped off and he put his huge hand over my shoulder and told me to put my head down. Someone from behind took my bag. Someone else pulled one of my earrings, and so I got to work. Everything I had been through, the trauma, the fear, it came in. I just went to the restroom and started crying.
0: When Dammy got the news, she sprung into action. Her solution was to create her own bus service with a vision of safer travel across the city. I'm Tommy Dixon. The program today was produced by me and Julian Siddle, and Outlook will be back at the same time tomorrow.

0: You're listening to the BBC World Service. Now witness history with me, Jacqueline Payne. I'm taking you back to the 2nd of October 2014, when the lives of millions of indigenous women in Mexico were completely transformed after they won the right to vote and stand in elections.
1: En cientos de municipios indígenas de México.
2: The system of usos y costumbres has meant more than 500 years of living in silence. Without the right to raise our voices or to express the right to govern and to choose the rulers of our own destiny.
1: Tema de usos y costumbres.
0: That's Eufrosina Cruz Mendoza addressing the Mexican Parliament in the capital, Mexico City. She's an indigenous woman who grew up in the mountainous state of Oaxaca, and she was explaining how local traditions, or usos y costumbres, meant that women were held back and discriminated against because those old practices said women should serve men and look after the children, and not hold political positions.
2: I probably went up with a lot of fears, and my voice trembled. That girl from the mountain was standing there in front of the crowd.
0: Born into a Zapotec community, an indigenous population in southern Oaxaca, Eufrosina faced a different future to her brothers.
2: You have to get up at 3 a.m., like my mom, like my aunts, to wait and to serve. I didn't know what it was like to have a voice. I didn't know how a girl laughed. I didn't know how a girl could play because my eyes had never seen it. I saw the daily work of what was said to be the role of a girl becoming a woman. Because you don't grow up playing dolls, you don't even play. As a child, you grow up learning to be a woman at 8, 9, 10, 11 years old. Because at 12, you're ready to become the wife of a man you don't even know. I had to help my mom make extra tortillas to eat, take care of my brothers, and from there, go to the field to work. So effectively, we are doing a double work day. It was a normal custom in these environments.
0: Eufrosina's anger grew at the system around her, especially when she saw how it affected her sister.
2: Because at 13, my sister was already the mother of a child. And at 31, she was already the mother of 9 children. She learned about the menstrual process after giving birth to 9 children. And that is the story of thousands of women in my country and around the world.
0: While such practices were not acceptable in the rest of Mexico, Oaxaca had a special law dating back to colonial times that allowed indigenous communities to self-govern. Many of these local or customary laws were even stronger than the state's laws, with the aim of protecting the community's traditions. But those self-same traditions also stated women could not govern or take part in any decision-making.
2: In my community, women could not participate in being presidents of our communities. We were invisible by a system called usos y costumbres.
0: The town of Santa Maria Kiegolani had no electricity, no hospital, no road, only a primary school. And some girls grew up unable to read or write. She was one of the lucky ones when a new teacher arrived. Joaquin helped Eufrosina to learn Spanish, taught her she could change her life, and encouraged her to fight for her rights.
2: At 12 years old, my teacher who inspired me, my teacher who had to walk more than 12 hours to reach my community and was the one who taught me the first words in Spanish. And that's where my inspiration was born. My dream of one day speaking like my teacher, right? I had to flee my community because my dad was going to marry me when I was 12. But thanks to my teacher who inspired me on that mountain, who taught me that there was another color, that there was another smell. When you're born into so much adversity, there are times when you just need a spark to start questioning and asking.
0: She refused to marry against her father's wishes and eventually convinced her parents to let her stay with her uncle in the city of Salina Cruz, 4 hours away, to continue studying. That part of Oaxaca was not governed by traditional laws. And there, she began to examine her life at home.
2: And I began to question what was happening in my community environment, where public space was not for girls or for women. My mom had never sat in the town court. There wasn't a basketball tournament for girls. There was for boys. And that's when I started to question things and started going to those spaces. I became the crazy girl in my community, the girl who hung out with all the boys in town. But I understood that was the price that I had to pay to start changing things.
0: After graduating with a master's degree in 2007, Euphrosina felt inspired to change her society. She decided to run for mayor of her hometown. Many people in power didn't want her in government, but she was allowed to take part because no one would vote for a woman, would they? Euphrosina won the election, but customary laws meant that as a woman, she was unable to take office.
2: And that's when I realized that there was no institution that would embrace us as indigenous women. 19 years ago, in the Mexican Constitution, the word woman was not written for us. And what did that mean? We couldn't even vote or be voted for.
0: But she didn't give up. Euphrosina began campaigning for women's rights. And in 2010, she became president of the Congress for Oaxaca, helping secure political rights for indigenous women. 4 years later, on the 2nd of October 2014, the Mexican Senate approved a constitutional amendment guaranteeing indigenous women and men the right to vote and stand for election on equal terms. It meant that women's suffrage, introduced in Mexico in 1953, would override customary laws. The reform was brought in quietly, without any comment from lawmakers. Some said it was politically too sensitive to challenge traditions linked to cultural identity, even when those traditions excluded women from voting or taking office.
2: Before this honorable Congress and hundreds of indigenous municipalities in Mexico, the voice of women begins to be heard. In 2010, I changed the constitution of Oaxaca. In 2014, I changed the constitution of Mexico. And also in 2014, the UN adopted my proposal, which says no customs can deny the participation of women in the elections of their communities, to participate or be presidents or whatever they want to be. And that's allowed today in all the indigenous municipalities of Mexico. And women are now part of that decision-making in their communities. They can sit at a table, they can participate in churches, they can go to the courts. Today, there is parity in my town, 50% women, 50% men. Today, there are 2 secondary schools, there are primaries, and most girls are going to be architects or engineers. Why? Because we broke everything that the world shouted at us that was our custom. It was what violated us, and it was a system that denied us and made us invisible. And we had to take it away to be named in the constitution of our country. That's why I tell them today, my nieces, my mother's great-granddaughter, my sister's granddaughter, to never ask for permission again to be in that public space that my mom and sister and myself were told wasn't for us.
0: Euphrosina Cruz Mendoza continues to campaign for the rights of indigenous women in Mexico. She was speaking to me, Jacqueline Payne, for Witness History.
3: This is the BBC.

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1: BBC World Service, it's midday GMT. This is Oliver Conway with the newsroom. Workers at Samsung secured bonuses of nearly $400,000. Have they set a precedent for sharing out the spoils of AI? Israel says it's killed the new head of Hamas's military wing in Gaza. The Ghanaians fleeing racist threats in South Africa.
2: Their lives were in danger. The economic activity that they were engaging in had come to a standstill. Who felt unwelcome in this country?
1: Relief in Iran as the internet is partially restored after nearly 3 months.
3: I feel like I'm coming out of prison and I feel like I'm born again.
1: The high cost of living is affecting Eid celebrations for Muslims around the world.
4: This is the most expensive Eid on record. Sheep prices have simply never been this high.
1: And the judge in Italy rules that hotels can refuse to give out free tap water. First, our top stories.
5: BBC News with Danielle Jawowiecka. The head of the World Health Organization has warned that the Democratic Republic of Congo now faces what he called a catastrophic collision of disease and conflict amid the Ebola outbreak. Tedros Adhanom Ghebreyesus, due to visit the DRC this week, said the number of cases is currently outpacing the response. Here's Barbara Plettasher.
6: The WHO is coordinating an influx of resources to get to the epicenter of the epidemic, which is in the eastern province of Ituri. And that is something that the WHO chief is going to be talking about when he arrives. We've been speaking to a member of the medical charity Doctors Without Borders who's on the ground, and he said it will take weeks, not days, to get the infrastructure in place in order to be able to contain this epidemic. And a lot of that has to do with testing. The Congolese authorities say that around 1,000 people are suspected of having the virus, but only 100 cases have been confirmed.
5: Police have searched the headquarters of Spain's governing Socialist Party in connection with a corruption scandal. The country's former Prime Minister, José Luis Zapatero, is also under investigation. Paul Moss reports.
7: This is a country where the Prime Minister's brother and wife have been charged with influence peddling, where the former leader of his Socialist Party has just been placed under formal investigation, and with a former minister and prime ministerial aide already on trial. Now it seems Spanish police are broadening their inquiry to other party figures. Those accused deny any wrongdoing, but last Saturday saw a huge demonstration in Madrid with protesters demanding the Prime Minister resign.
5: Israel is carrying out a new wave of airstrikes in southern Lebanon after issuing evacuation warnings for the city of Nabatea and several other towns. The IDF has been intensifying an offensive on what it says are Hezbollah targets to counter the Iranian-backed group's drone attacks. Yoland Nell is in Jerusalem.
8: Despite the fact there has been a ceasefire agreed, despite the extensions that there have been, Israel has said that it retains the right to act in its own self-defense and to deal with imminent threats from Hezbollah. Hezbollah has really posed a big threat to the Israeli soldiers who are on the ground in thousands in southern Lebanon using these explosive drones. Also, earlier this week, explosive drones were launched across the border at civilian communities in the north of Israel.
5: A German court has sentenced a former member of the far-left militant group Red Army Faction to 13 years in prison. After 30 years on the run, Daniela Kletter was convicted of carrying out a string of armed robberies between 1999 and 2016. Kletter's group, also known as the Baader-Meinhof Gang, was disbanded after a campaign of murder, abduction and bombing from the early 1970s to the early 1990s. You're listening to The World News from the BBC. Unionised workers at Samsung Electronics in South Korea have approved a landmark profit-sharing deal, averting a strike. Tens of thousands of employees in the memory chip division are likely to get bonuses of up to $400,000. Here's Archana Shukla.
9: It's a win for these workers. We're talking about average bonuses of about $340,000 to $400,000 in some cases. And Samsung agreeing to keep about 10.5% of their profits for these bonuses linked to the profit milestones and stock performances. We've seen the stock's performance has been phenomenal in the last few quarters.

0: driven by huge demand for memory chips that Samsung makes, which are critical components in data centers. We've seen Samsung's, you know, valuation cross $1 trillion. They've reported 700% profit in the Jan to March quarter. And that is where this deal becomes a win for workers, James, because this is what they were demanding, that the workers who make these chips also get a share of these profits.
1: Archana Shukla reporting. Five people trapped in a cave in Laos for a week have been found alive. Two others remain inside the remote network of underground tunnels after entering in search of gold. The five men were rescued on Wednesday by an international team of divers. Hungarian MPs have voted overwhelmingly for the country to remain a member of the International Criminal Court. The previous government of Viktor Orban had pulled Hungary out of the ICC's jurisdiction. This was in protest at the court's decision to issue an arrest warrant for his ally, the Israeli Prime Minister, over alleged war crimes in Gaza. A flight carrying almost 300 Ghanaians has left South Africa. They're part of a group of around 800 who registered for repatriation in response to violent protests against illegal migration in several South African cities. The Ghanaian High Commissioner said his government had a duty to ensure the safety of its citizens. BBC News.
2: Thank you. You're listening to the newsroom from the BBC World Service with Oliver Conway. Should workers share in the profits from the AI boom? Well, employees at Samsung certainly thought so and threatened to go on strike. Now they voted to accept a deal which will see about two-thirds of them get an annual bonus averaging nearly $400,000 this year. Samsung accounts for about an eighth of Korea's GDP. High demand for its chips, which help power AI data centres, boosted its first quarter operating profit by 750%. There were fears a strike could harm South Korea's economy. But the pay deal has led to discontent in less profitable divisions of Samsung, with a smaller union trying to block the agreement. I heard more from our Seoul correspondent, Jake Kwon.
3: They have decided to set aside 10.5% of the operating profit every year as a bonus to be paid out in company stocks to the employees. The company's largest union has threatened to go on strike for 18 days, halting the production of memory chips, which would have had tens of billions of dollars in damage to the company and the economy as part of the lost revenue. And also, it was going to disrupt the global supply of these memory chips, which are a critical component in the AI database.
2: Nearly 80,000 employees will be eligible for this bonus, nearly two-thirds of the company's workforce, but not everyone. How's that gone down?
3: No, and I think what the vote had revealed is this internal conflict between the workers. About 73% of the union had said yes to this deal, but that also means that there were a significant number of people who said no to this deal. These are people who are making smartphones and TVs, these other products from Samsung Electronics that we're very familiar with. These people who are not making memory chips, they're being given a few thousand dollars at the end of this year.
2: Is it common for workers in Korea to get such big payouts?
3: No, this is very uncommon. One theme that keeps coming up is how unequal this success is. While Samsung Electronics and SK Hynix, this major competitor, have passed $1 trillion in valuation this month, this is not the case for most other South Korean companies. These two companies comprise about 40% in the South Korean stock market. So I think a lot of people who are watching them are very envious. And there's a lot of conversation right now in South Korea. How does this benefit the society as a whole? How does this benefit South Korea's economy as a whole?
2: Could it set a precedent for how the spoils from the AI boom are shared out?
3: That debate is definitely going on. What we saw with Samsung, it was impacted by how SK Hynix, their main competitor, was paying out its workers about 10% of the profit, similar deal to what Samsung employees got today. And the top policymakers here was saying that we need to start a conversation about what we're going to do with increased tax revenue that comes from this AI boom. Are we going to make a sovereign money pool that could be used to improve infrastructures or other national projects? Or are we going to start giving out as dividend to the rest of the citizens? I think it will be many years before we have a more concrete picture of what that equitable fair deal will be.
2: Jake Kwon in the South Korean capital, Seoul. The Lebanese authorities say 31 people, including at least four children, were killed in Israeli strikes on Tuesday after Israel's Prime Minister Benjamin Netanyahu vowed to crush Hezbollah. The Israeli military said it hit more than 100 Hezbollah targets in one of the heaviest bombardments since the US-brokered ceasefire began in mid-April. Our correspondent John Sudworth has just returned from the Bekaa Valley in the east of Lebanon.
4: A village called Mashgara, which was hit very heavily yesterday morning. A number of homes destroyed there. In fact, one street we went along had very little left standing on it. These are parts of this country that Israel says it is targeting because it claims intelligence reports suggest there is Hezbollah infrastructure there. It says it is targeting Hezbollah infrastructure and fighters. But those we spoke to in that village said that there were no military targets and that there were civilians killed there. We interviewed one young boy, a seven-year-old boy, who had been pulled from the rubble. We caught up with him later in hospital. He had been injured in a strike that had killed his father and two of his sisters. But, you know, Israel is very clear that this war was reignited shortly after it began its attacks with America on Iran when Hezbollah fired across the border, fired rockets across the border into Israel. And Israel says that it is doing all this to defend itself. You know, there are pockets of support for Hezbollah in this country, of course, there always have been. But there are plenty of people, some of whom we've just been speaking to here in central Beirut, who are deeply frustrated by what they see as Hezbollah once again dragging this country into a war that it doesn't need.
2: John Sudworth in Lebanon. Israel has also carried out airstrikes in Gaza despite a ceasefire with Hamas that began in October. It said its army had killed the new head of Hamas's armed wing, Mohammed Oda, just days after targeting his predecessor. The Israeli Defense Minister Israel Katz said that Oda had been sent, quote, to meet his associates in the depths of hell. Rescue teams in Gaza said at least 10 people were killed on Tuesday. Our Middle East correspondent Yoland Nell has this update from Jerusalem.
5: This man, Mohammed Oda, is just the latest Hamas leader to have been targeted by Israel. Israel is saying that he was one of the architects of the deadly attacks on Israel on the 7th of October 2023, at that time serving as the Hamas intelligence official, and that he had been promoted just in the past few days to become the leader overall of the Hamas armed wing. His family is saying that his funeral has just taken place, afternoon prayers, that he was killed along with his wife and his adult son in the apartment in Gaza City, where video footage came out showing this apartment ablaze, witnesses saying that it was targeted by several Israeli missiles. All of this really coming at a time when things seem so stuck in the indirect talks of being going on between Israel and Hamas on advancing to the next stages of President Trump's 20-point plan for Gaza. And it's been made clear by the US-led Board of Peace that unless Hamas disarms, there cannot be Israeli withdrawal of troops, there can't be real reconstruction taking place in Gaza. And the conditions there remain desperate. These are still very difficult times for people just at the moment celebrating the holiday of Eid al-Adha in this really dismal situation.
2: Yoland Nell in Jerusalem. Well, staying in the Middle East, and for the first time in the near three-month war in Iran, some people there have been able to go online to speak to family and friends outside the country. Internet access was blocked by the Iranian authorities over fears it could be used by protesters, though some people were able to get round the restrictions by using expensive VPNs or satellite technology. Our World News correspondent Joe Inwood has been listening to some people reconnect.
6: Separated by an ocean and the longest ever internet shutdown, an aunt and her niece speak for the first time in 3 months.
7: Bale.
8: Salam, khubasti.
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6: Switching to English, they let us record their conversation.
8: Khubastam, how are you feeling being connected?
7: I feel like I'm coming out of prison, and I feel like I'm born again. And after connected to you, and you called it to you, I feel like I'm travel to the 21st century from the 15th century.
8: It's like you time traveled.
6: Reunions like this will have been taking place all over Iran as slowly the crippling shutdown of the internet is partially lifted. This was the announcement being made by an Iranian government spokeswoman. We hope that in the coming days we will quickly be able to restore these legitimate rights to the people, she says. But as of last night, there did not appear to be a flood of videos being posted. The lifting of restrictions seems to be happening slowly. And many on the streets of Tehran and elsewhere had managed to stay online, but using expensive VPNs or illegal satellite connections. For many, this was not an option. Hantia is a computer sciences student. As she sits on a hill overlooking the capital, she scrolls through her Instagram feed. For her, a return to legal internet means a return to making a living.
9: I'm very happy that the internet is going to be restored because businesses can get back to normal. I had an online shop for a while and sold products. Definitely it will benefit us. But the only problem is the censorship. If they come up with a good solution and correct solution to this, many problems would be solved.
8: I'm very happy to speak to you after so long.
6: But for the aunt and niece, it is all about finally being able to talk to each other.
7: And it was really good to hear your voice again after so long time. I'm so happy.
2: That report by Joe Inwood. You're listening to the newsroom from the BBC World Service. Spain's socialist government has been dogged by allegations of corruption. Now, police have raided the headquarters of the governing party. The former Prime Minister, José Luis Zapatero, is under investigation. And there are also accusations involving the family of the current Prime Minister, Pedro Sanchez. We're looking into this for us, our global affairs reporter, Paul Moss. Take us through all these allegations of corruption.
10: I would love to, Oliver, but to take you through all of the allegations, I think would take far more time than this program has. I mean, you give very good examples there. The scandals just keep expanding and expanding. Yes, the Prime Minister, Pedro Sanchez, his wife, Begoña Gómez, she's charged with using her position to get a job she wasn't qualified for and using public cash for her own private interests. Then we have the brother of the Prime Minister. He's due to face trial accusing his connections to get a job with a socialist-run council. The former transport minister and an aide to the Prime Minister, they're currently on trial, along with a businessman accused of taking bribes when the government brought protection equipment to deal with COVID. And then, as you mentioned, the latest one is that the former socialist Prime Minister of Spain, José Luis Zapatero, has been told he's being formally investigated. That one is particularly complicated. It involves state money used to bail out an airline and whether those funds were used to help launder money from Venezuela through France and Switzerland. I hope you managed to keep up with all of that.
2: Yeah, lots to look into. So what's happened today?
10: Today we saw the police raiding the Socialist Party headquarters in Madrid. Now, financial scandals tend to be rather slow, you know, accountants poring over budgets and balance sheets. It really was quite dramatic today. The police were from the Guardia Civil, which is Spain's national police force, a bit like the FBI, but with some more paramilitary. I mean, if they're coming in and you really are in trouble, they're looking for documents in another scandal, which involves the SEPI, that's sort of Spain's sovereign wealth fund, a bit like that. And there's allegations of corruption there involving more than $100 million. That case has already led to several people being arrested. We're told that the Guardia Civil also went to two people's homes today. Now, I should say that all of the people involved in all of these scandals deny any wrongdoing.
2: So are there any political ramifications from all this?
10: There certainly are. I mean, Spain's opposition Conservative Party was quick off the mark on Wednesday. The party's leader, Alberto Feijóo, said the government stank of corruption. He called for the Prime Minister to resign. Indeed, there were anti-government demonstrations in Madrid on Saturday that saw more than 100,000 people on the streets, also demanding the Prime Minister step down because of the scandals. The Conservatives' problem, though, is that they've had a lot of scandals of their own. Indeed, the current Prime Minister came to power promising to clean up after their corruption. I think the political party that's really doing well out of this is Spain's far-right party, Vox. Now, they're known for their anti-immigrant stance, but like most insurgent parties, parties in Europe these days, they tend to say, look at the mainstream parties, look at them, they're all corrupt, they're all useless, vote for us and you will get change. I think the Vox party leaders, after today's events, will be grinning even more.
2: Paul Moss, thank you. Over the past two decades, South Africa has experienced waves of violent xenophobic attacks. Last week in Durban, several hundred people from countries like Rwanda, Somalia and Congo had to seek protection, saying locals were going door to door telling them to leave. Now, Ghana is repatriating around 800 of its citizens. The BBC saw dozens of them checking in for flights to the capital Accra at Johannesburg International Airport. Also there was the Ghanaian High Commissioner, Benjamin Kwashi.
11: Who felt that their lives were in danger, who felt like the economic activity that they were engaging in had come to a standstill, who felt unwelcome in this country. And it is the responsibility of every government to ensure that its citizens are taken care of both home and abroad.
2: I heard more from our correspondent in Johannesburg, Myeni Jones.
12: It's quite a confusing story, really. The Ghanaians say that their citizens have been targeted in these latest protests. They've been asked to leave. They don't feel safe here. The Ghanaian citizens were reluctant to talk to the media. Some said that they had been told by the High Commissioner not to speak to journalists. So we couldn't get much clarity on why they were leaving. The South African authorities have said that they're trying to crack down on this issue of illegal migration, but there are growing calls from South African citizens who blame migrants for a lot of the pressure that they're feeling on public services. So at the moment, yes, it's a murky situation and quite unclear what's really going on.
2: Might other countries follow Ghana's lead?
12: Yes, Nigeria has said it wants to repatriate its citizens. South Africa, as you mentioned in your introduction, has had these flare-ups of xenophobic violence in the past. And so lots of people, lots of African countries are concerned that this current wave of anti-immigration protests could end up escalating to the type of violence we've seen in the past.
2: And do people continue to go to South Africa even though they face such hostility?
12: It's Africa's most industrialized nation and one of its biggest economies. So it's certainly been a draw for migrants, particularly from Southern Africa. And that's what's infuriating a lot of South Africans. They say that at a time when unemployment is high, they've got one of the highest rates of youth unemployment anywhere in the world at around 40%. They say it's time to prioritize South Africans, particularly young South Africans, for jobs and to make sure that illegal migrants aren't coming here and undercutting them, taking jobs, accepting lower wages. And it's also worth mentioning that this is a local election year. So lots of politicians are capitalizing on this feeling to try and push an anti-immigrant agenda and try and suggest to their electorate that they are the right party to vote for.
2: Myeni Jones in Johannesburg, and the first flight of some 300 Ghanaians has now left. The official toll from the current Ebola outbreak remains at the 220 deaths confirmed on Monday. But the authorities in the Democratic Republic of Congo say around 1,000 people are currently showing symptoms. The head of the World Health Organization, Dr. Tedros Adhanom Ghebreyesus, is due to arrive in Congo this week after warnings that the outbreak could become the deadliest on record. Several countries, including the US, Canada, Thailand and the Bahamas, are imposing travel restrictions. Our correspondent, Barbara Platt-Usher, is monitoring developments from Nairobi.
13: Senior WHO officials are gathering in Kinshasa to try to come to grips with this epidemic, this being the deadliest on record, possibly. That was a quote from David Miliband of the International Rescue Committee. If that is the case, that would be 11,000 dead, which is what happened in West Africa in 2014. I think we're quite a long way from that yet. But the point he and many, many others are making is that although the Democratic Republic of Congo has responded to quite a few Ebola epidemics, things are a bit different this time. First of all, it's a rare strain, so there's no vaccine. Secondly, the health system is weaker now than it has been before to deal with this because of global cuts to aid, especially from the United States. And this is happening in an area that is really hard to help people in because it's a province where there's been ongoing conflict from many different armed groups. There's mass displacement. It's an area where there's quite a lot of travel, including cross-border travel. And so all of these things are making this a particularly challenging epidemic. And one of the real concerns, aside from bringing down the numbers of dead and affected, is that it doesn't cross the borders.
2: Barbara Platt-Usher. Muslims around the world are celebrating Eid al-Adha this week. The holiday honours the tradition of the prophet Abraham, who was ordered by God to sacrifice a ram. Families typically purchase a sheep or goat, sharing the meat with loved ones and giving some to the poor. But this year, the high cost of living and soaring sheep prices mean many can't afford to take part. Mark Lobel heard more from Jihan Rahou, who writes for the Moroccan news website Barlaman Today.
14: Estimates suggest that this is the most expensive Eid on record. Sheep prices have simply never been this high. For example, in Sudan, a country that historically has been able to provide enough local supply to cover demand during Eid, energy prices have soared for over 100%. And the average cost of sheep is more than what the average public employee gets paid.
15: A monthly wage just to pay for one of these sheep, which is so important to people at this time. I mean, how vital is Eid to local economies across the Muslim world?
14: It's one of the biggest spending holidays across Muslim countries. Data shows that Muslims buy over 50 million heads of sheep during this holiday. And it's not just livestock, as spending increases on stuff like travel, shopping. And in some countries, for example, in Somalia, livestock is literally the backbone of the economy, as it accounts roughly for 40% of the local GDP. What we're seeing is that many families are either opting out, or the worst alternative, which is that families are resorting to, in extreme cases, bank loans to be able to celebrate this holiday, as it's not only about religion anymore. Choosing to celebrate Eid or not can be also a reflection of social status.
2: Jihan Rahou talking to Mark Lobel. Should you have a right to tap water when eating a meal in a restaurant or hotel? Well, Italy's highest court of appeal says not, rejecting a claim for compensation from a tourist unhappy that the hotel where she stayed would only give her bottled water. The newsroom's Chantal Hartle is here to tell us about the case.
16: Yeah, it's a case that goes back a very long time, actually, several years. 2019 was when the woman spent a week at this five-star hotel in a ski resort in the Dolomites area, which ironically has, you know, some of the purest water around. Now, this woman, she was on a half-board deal with dinner included, except for her drinks. And Italian media are saying that she repeatedly asked for tap water with the meal, so much so that she even offered to pay for it when this was refused. Now, each night when she went down for dinner, she found that she had an $8 bottle of water on the table, despite her requests. So she took legal action, saying that tap water should be just a standard part of the hotel's service, and she likened it to finding a bed with sheets and soap in a bathroom. Her case was dismissed, so she then appealed, and now the Italian Supreme Court has confirmed what always stood, really, that there is no law in Italy obliging restaurants or hotels to provide tap water, and that the decision to serve it is up to individual venues and indeed what sort of brand of water as well. Now, the judge also denied her request for $3,000 in compensation for the economic damage and emotional distress that the woman said she had suffered.
2: But laws on this do vary, even within Europe.
16: They do. So you'd understand why it could be confusing for travellers. Just to give you a few examples, in France, restaurants must provide water with every meal for no extra cost. But in Spain, their neighbours, in 2022, they introduced a law, interestingly, there where restaurants are required to provide free tap water. And that was specifically to reduce waste from plastic water bottles. In the UK, any premise that's licensed to sell alcohol is legally obliged to provide water to customers. But things get a little bit different in places like Germany and Austria, where there is no similar requirement. Businesses can even charge a fee for providing a glass. Now, the European Parliament is looking at this. They actually approved new rules to improve access to clean tap water to reduce plastic waste. Those are due to come into effect in 2027. But it seems very unlikely that any change would happen soon, given just how much of a tall order this would be to implement across the whole of the EU.
2: Chantal, thank you, Chantal Hartle. But stay with us. We'll have a summary of all the latest world news next. But that's it for now from me and the team on the newsroom. Goodbye.
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0: Coming up on Business Daily, we're asking how high can oil go? The on-again, off-again talks between the US and Iran have kept the oil market on tenterhooks in recent days, with the oil price hovering around an elevated $100 or so. But could that be about to spike much, much higher? With bigger delays, falling inventories, some say it's now a very real threat.
1: BBC News with Danielle Jawowiecka. The head of the World Health Organization has warned that the Democratic Republic of Congo is facing a catastrophic collision of disease and conflict, with the Ebola outbreak outpacing the response. About 1,000 people are showing symptoms in the eastern province of Ituri. Spanish police have entered the headquarters of the governing Socialist Party in Madrid. They're looking for information as part of an investigation into alleged illegal financing. A former member of the German militant group, the Baader-Meinhof gang, has been jailed for 13 years for carrying out a string of armed robberies. Daniela Kletter was finally caught in a flat in Berlin after more than 30 years on the run. Israel is carrying out a new wave of airstrikes in southern Lebanon after issuing evacuation warnings for the city of Nabatea and several other towns. The Israeli military has been intensifying its strikes on what it says are Hezbollah targets in response to increased drone attacks. The Iraqi religious leader Muqtada al-Sadr has announced that the military wing of his Shia political movement will be integrated into Iraq's state security forces. The move comes amid growing pressure from the US on Baghdad to curb the influence of Iranian-backed armed groups. Five people trapped in a cave in Laos for a week have been found alive. Rescuers are still searching for two others in the remote network of tunnels, which the men had apparently entered in search of gold. India's Prime Minister has urged people to take all possible precautions in response to an extreme heat wave. Schools have closed early for the summer holidays. Residents of Delhi have been advised to stay indoors. Hungarian MPs have voted overwhelmingly for the country to remain a member of the International Criminal Court. The previous government of Viktor Orban withdrew from the court's jurisdiction after it sought the arrest of Israel's Prime Minister. BBC World News.
0: Hi there, I'm Ed Butler. Welcome to Business Daily from the BBC World Service. Today, we are taking some different perspectives on surely the biggest question facing the global economy right now. Just how high is the price of oil likely to go?
2: Every commodity CEO, commodity trader, anybody who gets their hands dirty is telling you you have a problem.
3: Contrary to the IEA, etc., this is not the greatest energy crisis in the world ever in history.
0: Yes, as the current price of crude oil hovers around the $100 mark, even with a deal to end the US-Iran war and reopen the Strait of Hormuz, there are some who predict things could be going to get a lot more expensive for the global economy. Others are more sanguine. That is our theme here on Business Daily from the BBC. Let's kick off first then by introducing the first of our guests. Florence Schmidt is a senior energy strategist at Rabobank. Florence, hi. Explain for us, if you don't mind, what exactly you do there. I mean, your job is to help companies and buyers of energy try and predict where prices are heading, right?
4: Hi, and thanks, Ed, for having me on. Indeed, I'm an energy strategist at the bank, and we try to kind of forecast where energy prices are heading to in the next 6 months to 4 years ahead. We're looking at crude oil prices, but also natural gas, diesel, jet fuel. And the idea is to help our clients that have a high exposure to energy costs, you know, manage their risk and exposure to those prices in the long term.
0: And help all our listeners today, I hope, as well. Great to have you on. So we've got a glimmer of hope this week. We have that there could be a deal and the Strait of Hormuz may yet be about to reopen to all of those oil tankers who've been failing to get through it. Can we just go through now what will happen even if the strait does reopen? I mean, what lies ahead to get that, whatever it is, 9 million barrels of oil a day that's been missing from the global supply back up and out there?
4: First of all, it needs to be clear for shippers that it's actually safe to pass through the strait if it is indeed open and if there is a peace deal. What that also entails is that some of the mines that are supposedly laid there have to be removed. There need to be clear signals that that the whole strait is safe for passage. A lot of the backlog in tanker shipping needs to happen. Production shut-ins that have happened for a lot of suppliers that are stuck essentially, or that whose oil production is stuck within the strait, has to start ramping back up again. And so a lot of that just takes quite a lot of time. So even if you're talking about the Strait of Hormuz theoretically reopening tomorrow, that doesn't mean that energy flows will just go back to levels that we saw before the war started.
0: Of course, many think that even if a deal is done, the market fundamentals could push the price much higher in the meantime. The IEA, JP Morgan and Goldman Sachs have all been warning of potential oil prices in excess of $150 if the strait stays closed. Here's the oil analyst Fereydoun Feshiraki.
5: If the Strait of Hormuz remains closed for 6 months, for example, or 4 months, it's a global disaster. And the price of oil will be $200 a barrel, and there will be global recession. So nobody wants to think about the worst case scenario.
2: We're dealing with an enormous supply shock. By the way, the supply shock is almost equal to the demand shock during COVID. And we know what that did to global supply chains. So I think you're at $100 a barrel. This thing's mispriced.
0: That is the oil analyst Jeff Curry there, alongside Fereydoun Feshiraki. So, Florence, are you seeing the risk of $150? How realistically do you think we should anticipate that? And what are your clients saying about this?
4: Well, I do certainly think that there is a very real risk that we essentially go back to $140, which we already reached a few weeks ago, and $150 per barrel. Because first of all, the Strait of Hormuz closure still hasn't been resolved. We still haven't seen a peace deal, although now it looks like, you know, it's going into the right direction. And as long as disruptions continue and energy can't flow and production shut-ins in the Persian Gulf continues, that risk is very real. What we always tell our clients is that we have to build scenarios and we have to look at, okay, what does that actually mean if we're talking about a prolonged closure for a few more months when prices could be going into that direction, and, you know, how they could best essentially manage that risk going into this, because markets are very volatile and the situation is very uncertain and nothing is really off the table right now.
0: Let's get a different perspective on this now. I'm also joined today by Sudita Helm. He's Professor of Economic Policy at the University of Oxford. You take a very different view, right? That all of this rather narrow perspective on the Strait of Hormuz is perhaps missing the bigger picture.
3: I think in the short run, there is obviously supply disruption, but I think a bit of perspective is also quite helpful. So this war has gone on for about 12 weeks. It's very short. And here we are, 12 weeks down the track. The oil price is 90-something. It's nothing like the disaster that the IEA projected, that, you know, the greatest energy crisis in the world history, etc. Back in 79, when the price was $39, that would be about $170 today. We haven't touched that level. And the reason is that the energy world is very different today from what it was back in the 1970s and the last series of oil shocks. The United States is the biggest producer of oil in the world, up to 13 million barrels a day. Russia's got sanction problems, but is producing pretty strongly. China is switching to coal really fast. We have large stockpiles, only some of which has been used. And sure, there'll be an adjustment process, but the adjustment process will be played out against these other options that people have, developments of other fuels elsewhere, some demand destruction, and playing with those stockpiles too. So it may be that the oil price stays at, you know, $80-$90 for the next few months. But the picture of $150 and $200, which people went round forecasting, we've been there before. We were there in the first Gulf War. We were there in the second Gulf War. And the reality is that the market will respond to the cure for our problems, which is higher prices on the demand side, new supplies, and actually getting oil out of the Gulf in future by pipeline and bypassing those straits.
0: Right, but I mean, those will take a while, won't they? I mean, building new pipelines takes years, and when we've got a crunch right now.
3: Well, you know, we say it takes time. Yes, $90 is not a particularly high price for oil, okay? It was about 70. The world was oversupplied in oil. It was heading down. It's gone up because of this interruption for 12 weeks. It will stay up for a while. But then the underlying position of a world pretty much awash with oil and gas sits in the background. And that's why people, some people are rightly more relaxed about where this looks, you know, later on this year, and why, you know, stock markets have not reacted particularly badly to this. Yeah. And why, in particular, there are some clear winners, of which the United States is obviously one.
0: Lawrence, a more optimistic view.
4: Yeah, I mean, it's certainly true that, you know, some of the costs for maybe $150 or $200 might have come a bit early. But the truth of the matter is physical oil prices also in Europe have already reached $140 per barrel at some point in this war. And it's still likely that they can reach this level. However, that doesn't mean they're going to stay there for months. These are usually price spikes. You can see when it looks like the situation is deteriorating, or, you know, when it looks like energy flows are not going to resume as quickly. But at the end of the day, what matters here is that prices will stay elevated for much longer than simply, you know, the Strait of Hormuz reopening, let's say, tomorrow.
0: Okay, you're listening to Business Daily on the BBC World Service. I'm Ed Butler. Today, I'm with Florence Schmidt of Rabobank and Oxford University's Sadita Helm, looking at the recent supply crunch in the oil market and where prices may be going next. Dieter Helm, you've been obviously throwing doubt on the idea of $150 a barrel, but there are some who are worried about the prices already that we have been seeing in recent weeks. Jane Somerville runs metal-forming manufacturer Bowers and Jones, and Adrian Hanrahan is a managing director of the petrochemical firm Robinson Brother Chemicals. They've been telling us how the Strait of Hormuz closure has impacted their businesses so far.
6: So if the increase in oil price was to go up further to the 150, and we would just have to pass those increases on, we're not a big enough business that we can absorb price increases to those levels in things like freight, raw materials, consumables, energy.
7: As of this morning, I've been presented with a 35% price increase on one particular raw material that's a benzene derivative. But that 35% hike will probably drive us out of that market. That's just not sustainable. If the oil hits $150 a barrel, that would have a detrimental impact on our business, because the vast majority of materials that we use and that we produce are all related back to petrochem and derivatives of. Honestly, I shudder to think what would happen to our business should that arise.
0: The thoughts there of Jane Somerville and Adrian Hanrahan, both working in oil and petrochemical related industries, both based in the UK. Dieter Helm, I mean, the fear has been, hasn't it, that these elevated oil prices, the global economy was looking pretty frail already before this Gulf War crisis. It could be tipped over by this.
3: You know, if the oil price goes to 150, 200, 400, whatever, it would be a disaster for many companies who depend upon energy, and particularly the kind of energy that's held up from the Straits of Hormuz, and also the stuff that's produced from oil and gas inside the Gulf, which is also bottled up in this position. But you mustn't mistake a short-term spike and the pain that it causes for a medium-term disaster. And I think that's where people are getting beyond themselves. But it's not new. It happens every time there's an oil spike that everyone predicts disaster. And actually, after a while, the price falls back down again because supply responds, demand responds, new sources of oil and gas come forward. And bear in mind, you know, it's not as if the world is short of oil and gas. We've got enough stuff to fry the planet many times over.
0: Yeah. I mean, you're basically saying that the oil supply is very elastic and it can get ramped up in certain certain countries, especially very fast.
8: Let me give you the example, right? You know, if you were back in 2000 and you were looking at the United States, you wouldn't even thought about talking about fracking, let alone the idea that America, which was on a declining oil production, got down to 7 million barrels a day, would within 20 years be the largest oil producer in the world by miles.
0: Lawrence Schmidt, there is another thing that has been making a lot of people very anxious recently, which is the inventory problem, right? That governments have effectively been hedging against this oil price spike because of the lack of delivery through the Strait of Hormuz by simply releasing strategic reserves. Can you explain what the mechanics of this are and what the timetable could be if we're reaching some kind of crunch in terms of the reserves?
4: Absolutely. So crude oil, the storage inventories, the global inventories, they looked pretty decent before the start of the war. And of course, we already saw some quite significant withdrawals from those. We already saw the withdrawal of strategic petroleum reserves as well to, again, mitigate the higher prices in the short term. The problem with storage is they don't last forever. That is when it really becomes a problem. Now we are not very close to that happening yet. And there's still a lot of strategic petroleum reserves that you can rely on, and also commercial reserves that you can rely on, especially if you factor in some of the Chinese reserves, you know, which it's not public knowledge how much they actually hold, but the Chinese have actually been withdrawing quite a lot from their strategic reserves and actually reducing their imports of crude oil, which also helps. But if you're talking about a continued closure for another 3-4 months, which then also means that you have to rely even more on storages, so you have another withdrawals for the same period of time, 3-4 months, that it becomes problematic, especially for the winter months. So it's not only about the crude oil storages, it's also about the product storages, so the refined products, everything that is used to make an economy run, essentially also your diesel storages and also jet fuel, they will also have to be withdrawn. And so you're talking about maybe 3-4 months before it becomes critical.
0: Dieter Helm.
8: My guess is this will be a process, an orderly process, and all the time the other producers of oil around the world are looking at this as an opportunity. You know, Brazil is aiming to be the fourth largest producer in the world. Canada's expanding its oil production. There are significant oil production increases taking place in Africa. And of course, at the same time, we're electrifying transport, etc. So in my view, it's perfectly possible you get a spike of 150, but I really doubt it.
0: Just quickly then, Dieter, I just want to explain something, because if you're saying that the market is so elastic, and as you mentioned, all of those countries away from the Gulf who could, if you like, effectively compensate for what we've lost from the Gulf, does that mean, just in a geopolitical sense, that this sort of joker that the Iranians have been able to play, which is we can shut down the Strait of Hormuz, is going to stop being a joker pretty soon because the world isn't going to care? We're going to get our oil from elsewhere.
8: I think that's really very important. I mean, you can get the oil out of the Gulf without going through the Strait of Hormuz. 7 million barrels a day out of Saudi Arabia's 9 go by pipeline to the Red Sea. There's the pipelines north from Iraq. And pipelines aren't that expensive. Now, it all takes time. But I doubt anyone who is actually on the hook. And remember, you know, 38% of the oil out of the Gulf went to China, 18% went to India, and much of the rest went to Japan, Taiwan, and South Korea. It's a Southeast Asia, an Asian problem there. They're not going to have their eggs in that same basket again. So the Gulf, I mean, this is an own goal for the Iranians. No one's going to trust them again. Everyone's going to look for diversification strategies. It's made oil production elsewhere more attractive, but it takes time. Yeah. And that's what plays out over this year. But do remember, this has only been going on for 12 weeks, you know, predicting Armageddon around the corner, $200 and the Goldman Sachs forecast, etc. This was always nonsense. It is nonsense. It's possible. But you also have to say it's possible it could be $60.
0: OK, I want to ask you both now then for a forecast. And don't worry, I appreciate that the oil market is an incredibly unpredictable thing. But how high do you think the oil price will be in 6 months from now, Florence?
4: I think in 6 months from now, so essentially we're still looking at $90 per barrel if it actually resolves, if the Strait of Hormuz is actually gradually reopened over the next few weeks.
8: Yeah, I mean, I don't make forecasts. It could be anywhere in a range over the short term, but the direction of travel is downwards with more supply coming forward. And so, you know, whenever this so far short-term process unwinds, you know, if you look out later in the year into next year, I don't buy this idea that oil's going to be over $100 next year. Could be. Someone else could start a war somewhere else.
0: Okay, thanks to my guests. That's it for this edition of Business Daily with me, Ed Butler, Florence Schmidt of Rabobank, and Oxford University Sudita Helm. From me and the rest of the team, take care.
1: You're listening to the BBC World Service. Now witness history with me, Jacqueline Payne. I'm taking you back to the 2nd of October 2014, when the lives of millions of Indigenous women in Mexico were completely transformed after they won the right to vote and stand in elections.
9: En cientos de municipios indígenas de México,
10: the system of usos y costumbres has meant more than 500 years of living in silence. Without the right to raise our voices or to express the right to govern and to choose the rulers of our own destiny.
9: De usos y costumbres.
1: That's Eufrosina Cruz Mendoza addressing the Mexican Parliament in the capital, Mexico City. She's an Indigenous woman who grew up in the mountainous state of Oaxaca, and she was explaining how local traditions, or usos y costumbres, meant that women were held back and discriminated against because those old practices said women should serve men and look after the children and not hold political positions.
10: I probably went up with a lot of fears, and my voice trembled. That girl from the mountain was standing there in front of the crowd.
1: Born into a Zapotec community, an indigenous population in southern Oaxaca, Eufrosina faced a different future to her brothers.
10: You have to get up at 3 a.m., like my mom, like my aunts, to wait and to serve. I didn't know what it was like to have a voice. I didn't know how a girl laughed. I didn't know how a girl could play because my eyes had never seen it. I saw the daily work of what was said to be the role of a girl becoming a woman. Because you don't grow up playing dolls, you don't even play. As a child, you grow up learning to be a woman at 8, 9, 10, 11 years old. Because at 12, you're ready to become the wife of a man you don't even know. I had to help my mom make extra tortillas to eat, take care of my brothers, and from there, go to the field to work. So effectively, we are doing a double work day. It was a normal custom in these environments.
1: Eufrosina's anger grew at the system around her, especially when she saw how it affected her sister.
10: Because at 13, my sister was already the mother of a child. And at 31, she was already the mother of 9 children. She learned about the menstrual process after giving birth to 9 children. And that is the story of thousands of women in my country and around the world.
1: While such practices were not acceptable in the rest of Mexico, Oaxaca had a special law dating back to colonial times that allowed indigenous communities to self-govern. Many of these local or customary laws were even stronger than the state's laws, with the aim of protecting the community's traditions. But those self-same traditions also stated women could not govern or take part in any decision-making.
10: In my community, women could not participate in being presidents of our communities. We were invisible by a system called usos y costumbres.
1: A town of Santa Maria Kiegolani had no electricity, no hospital, no road, only a primary school. And some girls grew up unable to read or write. She was one of the lucky ones when a new teacher arrived. Joaquin helped Eufrosina to learn Spanish, taught her she could change her life, and encouraged her to fight for her rights.
10: At 12 years old, my teacher, who inspired me, my teacher who had to walk more than 12 hours to reach my community, and was the one who taught me the first words in Spanish. And that's where my inspiration was born. My dream of one day speaking like my teacher, right? I had to flee my community because my dad was going to marry me when I was 12. But thanks to my teacher who inspired me on that mountain, who taught me that there was another color, that there was another smell. When you're born into so much adversity, there are times when you just need a spark to start questioning and asking.
1: She refused to marry against her father's wishes and eventually convinced her parents to let her stay with her uncle in the city of Salina Cruz, 4 hours away, to continue studying. That part of Oaxaca was not governed by traditional laws, and there she began to examine her life at home.
10: And I began to question what was happening in my community environment, where public space was not for girls or for women. My mom had never sat in the town court. There wasn't a basketball tournament for girls. There was for boys. And that's when I started to question things and started going to those spaces. I became the crazy girl in my community, the girl who hung out with all the boys in town. But I understood that was the price that I had to pay to start changing things.
1: After graduating with a master's degree in 2007, Euphrosina felt inspired to change her society. She decided to run for mayor of her hometown. Many people in power didn't want her in government, but she was allowed to take part because no one would vote for a woman, would they? Euphrosina won the election, but customary laws meant that as a woman, she was unable to take office.
10: And that's when I realized that there was no institution that would embrace us as indigenous women. 19 years ago, in the Mexican Constitution, the word woman was not written for us. And what did that mean? We couldn't even vote or be voted for.
1: But she didn't give up. Euphrosina began campaigning for women's rights. And in 2010, she became president of the Congress for Oaxaca, helping secure political rights for indigenous women. 4 years later, on the 2nd of October 2014, the Mexican Senate approved a constitutional amendment guaranteeing indigenous women and men the right to vote and stand for election on equal terms. It meant that women's suffrage, introduced in Mexico in 1953, would override customary laws. The reform was brought in quietly, without any comment from lawmakers. Some said it was politically too sensitive to challenge traditions linked to cultural identity, even when those traditions excluded women from voting or taking office.
10: Before this honorable Congress and hundreds of indigenous municipalities in Mexico, the voice of women begins to be heard. In 2010, I changed the constitution of Oaxaca. In 2014, I changed the constitution of Mexico. And also in 2014, the UN adopted my proposal, which says no customs can deny the participation of women in the elections of their communities, to participate or be presidents or whatever they want to be. And that's allowed today in all the indigenous municipalities of Mexico. And women are now part of that decision-making in their communities. They can sit at a table, they can participate in churches, they can go to the courts. Today, there is parity in my town, 50% women, 50% men. Today, there are 2 secondary schools, there are primaries, and most girls are going to be architects or engineers. Why? Because we broke everything that the world shouted at us that was our custom. It was what violated us, and it was a system that denied us and made us invisible. And we had to take it away to be named in the constitution of our country. That's why I tell them today, my nieces, my mother's great-granddaughter, my sister's granddaughter, to never ask for permission again to be in that public space that my mom and sister and myself were told wasn't for us.
1: Euphrosina Cruz Mendoza continues to campaign for the rights of indigenous women in Mexico. She was speaking to me, Jacqueline Payne, for Witness History.
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WKAR Radio Reading Service is intended for the use of persons who are blind, visually impaired, or may not be able to hold a book or newspaper. 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

This is the radio reading service. Apologies for the delay. There is an individual that did not show up. I am is Jamie Paisley here on WKR's radio reading service. As we are going to some top headlines on the Lansing State Journal in just a bit, we'll begin with some obituaries and some local news as well as we begin this half an hour of reading services for you. In the obituaries, we have Marilyn Ackwright from Grand Ledge passing away at 94 years old. And Marilyn Ackwright, from that obituary, as it loads up, and again, apologies for this delay. Marilyn Joan McQueen Ackwright earned her angel wings Saturday, May 9th, 2026. At the young age of 94, she passed peacefully in her home surrounded by family. She was a cherished mother, grandmother, and friend. Her presence will be deeply missed. Marilyn was born in Lansing, Michigan, July 25th, 1931, daughter of the late Irwin and Laureen Clark McQueen. On October 11th, 1951, Marilyn married the love of her life, Dwayne Thomas Tom, in Angola, Indiana. Together, they shared over 67 wonderful years of marriage. A funeral service will be held Monday, June 15th of this year at 2 p.m. at the Holohan Atkin Barclay Funeral Home in Grand Ledge. An interment will follow at the Delta Center Cemetery. Visitation will be on Monday 2 hours prior to the service from 12 until 2 p.m. Following gravesite services, there will be dinner at the American Legion for Cole Briggs, Post 48 at North Clinton Street, Grand Ledge. You can share your memories and condolences online at holohanatkin.com. Also, John Binns Albright, 87, of Battle Creek, formerly of Lansing, died peacefully, surrounded by family and friends, Sunday, May 17th. And John was born January 29th, 1939, Milwaukee, Wisconsin, son of John Earl and Gertrude Lois Binns Albright. He grew up in Down River, Detroit, near Allen Park, and was a 1957 graduate of Melvindale High School. He earned a bachelor's

bachelor's in the history of liberal arts from Wayne State University and continues his education at Cooley Law School. While in college, John was tasked with going to Cuba to interview Fidel Castro, an interview that remained at the top of his list. During his career as a newspaper reporter, he also interviewed many famous people, including Muhammad Ali, the French mime artist and director Marcel Marceau, Bip the Clown, and Senator Edward Kennedy. He was employed at the Detroit Free Press, St. Joseph Herald Press, Battle Creek Inquirer, Lansing State Journal, and USA Today. He also wrote history articles for Britannica and World Book Encyclopedias. He proved a point when he applied to the state of Michigan for a 3-bed license to run a fake adult care facility in an empty garage he owned that he named Honest John's Home for the Aged. This was to test Michigan's registration procedures. John helped start the Lansing Non-Smokers Singles Club. He was a member of the Jugamug Ski Club. He had a small sailboat named Titanic, and he sailed the Gogwak Lake and Lake Lansing. He loved swimming and participated in the annual Leroy Sparks Gogwak Lake swim as a consistent near-to-last-place finisher. John was a member of Toastmasters, was a gifted storyteller, and enjoyed sharing puns and telling jokes. He was also a volunteer for the Michigan History Museum. John enjoyed traveling here and abroad and finding his roots in Albright, West Virginia. John wrote a book called Cash Corner Clan about a store that his family built in 1928. He published a daily column in the Battle Creek Inquirer titled Who Cares? John was a gifted writer and will be remembered as being quirky, intelligent, adventurous, and mischievous sense of humor. He was also a fan of Saturday Night Live, The Lone Ranger, Carol Burnett, and Tarzan. Surviving children, John, Kathy Albright, Susan Albright, his favorite grandson, Mitchell Ray Carl, his sister, Virginia Genthy of Palm City, Florida, and several cousins, nieces, and nephews, and their families. John was preceded in death by his parents, two sisters, Jeanette Schrottler and Naomi Hill. John will be laid to rest at Memorial Park Cemetery in Battle Creek, Michigan, and as John often said and wrote, and the rest remains to be seen. Arrangements are by the Farley Estes Dowdle Funeral Cremation Pre-Need Care, and personal messages for the family can be placed at FarleyEstesDowdle.com. Lastly, Robert F. Baker, 83, passed away May 25th, 2026. Arrangements provided by Estes Ledley Greater Lansing Chapel. For our news, give me one moment, please.

0: For our news in out of East Lansing, City Manager Robert. Pardon me, this is showing up as a separately. It's asking for payment, which we've already done, and apologies for that. Well, City Lansing Council places City Manager on leave. That has a results from an East Lansing City Council member who had some difficulty. And why is it registering?
1: Yeah, fine.
0: Try that one. I'm going to switch microphones in just a moment. And trying again at this location, a different computer, a different microphone. From out of East Lansing, City Manager Robert Bellaman was placed on paid administrative leave effective May 27th, just days after a majority of City Council members voted to release an investigation that cleared the top city official of sexually harassing and verbally abusing an employee. Returning from a lengthy closed session, a third in a week, Council members voted unanimously to place Bellaman on leave effective at noon, May 27th, that is to say today at noon, by which time he must also appoint an acting city manager to do his job. Council's vote, which happened without comment, also authorized the city to retain the services of the Thrun Law Firm in East Lansing as independent legal counsel. Mayor Pro Tem Chuck Grigsby mentioned a May 26 legal memo that was discussed in closed session, but he did not elaborate. Grigsby's motion indicated Bellaman would remain on leave, quote, until initial questions identified in closed session are answered, end quote. Bellaman has not commented publicly about the allegations or council's decision to place him on paid leave. Bellaman responded Tuesday to a request for comment from the State Journal, saying he had received the investigative report on the employee's harassment claims from the city attorney on Friday, May 22nd, but declined to do comment further. It was not immediately clear why the council reversed course. A week ago, during public comment on the Tuesday, May 19th council meeting, Grant Coordinator Erica Zedjic Hernandez told council members she had filed a complaint against Bellaman last year for sexual harassment, verbal abuse, and threatening her job following city procedures, but to no avail. The council called for a special meeting on Thursday, May 21st, at which point, after a lengthy closed session, council members voted 4-0, with council member Mark Meadows absent, to waive attorney-client privilege and authorize the release of the report resulting from an independent investigation of Zedjic Hernandez's allegations. The inquiry was conducted by Miller Canfield Law Firm in Lansing. That same day, longtime former city clerk Marie Wicks told the State Journal that Bellaman could mistreat people and be accusatory and paranoid. She was employed by the city for about 15 years, including several as clerk, retiring prior to 2018, but returned on an interim basis in 2023 after Bellaman had been hired. She described Bellaman as very fickle. You do not know what kind of mood he's going to be in from one day to the next. One day he can be very friendly, and the next he can be very harsh. I'd like to see Robert move on. It was a terrible hire. We know that. End quote. Mayor Eric Altman said comments from the public following Zedjic Hernandez's allegations prompted the council to release the report but expressed support for Bellaman. Independent investigators found no violation of city policy or law by city manager Robert Bellaman but recommended that he receive leadership training, Altman said last week, noting that Bellaman had since been meeting with an executive leadership expert to fulfill that requirement. Quote, the report that we received indicates that the allegations were unfounded, unquote. He said it was a relief to be able to share the report's conclusion with the public. Everybody deserves process, he says. Everybody has rights. My job in this position as a council member is to take the process seriously and look at evidence and go where it leads. I look forward to continuing to work with City Manager Bellaman in his position, and I offer my support to him. Next is MSU sanctions two trustees who refused to sign controversial board rules. This is an article from Carly Graham of the Lansing State Journal. Two Michigan State University trustees are facing possible sanctions because they did not sign an updated code of ethics and conduct that they argue is unconstitutional. The controversial new policy, which was voted on during a late-night meeting on Sunday, May 17th, only minutes after the new rules were announced publicly, limits the capacity in which trustees can communicate with the public, including a list of punishments for those who don't follow the new code, which stresses the importance of, quote, loyalty to MSU. Board members had a deadline of 5 p.m. Sunday, May 24th, to sign the agreement without facing sanctions. MSU spokesperson Amber McCann confirmed 6 of 8 board members signed the agreement. She declined to say which 2 did not sign. Mike Bello, a Republican from Plymouth, and Rima Vassar, Democrat from Detroit, did not sign the agreement, both confirmed to the State Journal. The 2 said they faced sanctions immediately. Both Bello and Vassar are credentialed and ready to attend this year's Mackinac Policy Conference on Mackinac Island before they had their credentials rescinded on Monday, a day before the annual event kicked off. Hosted by the Detroit Regional Chamber of Commerce, the Mackinac Policy Conference brings together public officials and state leaders to discuss the issues facing the state and potential policy opportunities. Bello and Vassar are both confirmed that they had their credentials revoked. Vassar told the State Journal she took issue with the sanction being, quote, applied retroactively and immediately. That is not governance, she said. That is punishment. As part of the updated code of conduct, which passed with a 5-3 vote during the surprise board meeting, any board member who does not sign the agreement would lose privileges, including complimentary tickets for athletic events, discretionary travel budgets and indemnification, or legal protections. Additionally, trustees who fail to comply with the policy could face a public censure, be removed from committee leadership positions, and external liaison assignments. And the board could ask Governor Gretchen Whitmer to remove them from office. Whitmer declined to do so last year after reviewing a request against Vassar and trustee Dennis Denno, a Democrat from East Lansing, for allegations of misconduct. Sanctions would be lifted on the trustees if they signed, quote, the unaltered and unedited document, according to the policy. Vassar said that attending the conference and engaging with the public is a responsibility of a trustee. My presence at that conference was not a privilege, she wrote in a statement to the State Journal. My engagement with colleagues is a professional responsibility directly connected to my duties as a trustee. By revoking my resignation, Michigan State University has actively impeded my ability to carry out the work of the people of Michigan elected me to do. Bello said being barred from the conference is a concern because he sees the annual event as a core function of our business, meeting with the public policymakers to discuss higher education and funding opportunities. Now, some of us will be in there and some of us won't, he said. McCann said she did not have the amount of money MSU spent for each trustee to attend the conference and said the State Journal would need to file a Michigan Freedom of Information Act request to obtain that information. MSU is a member of the chamber, so each credential registration came with a $3,500 fee to the university, according to the policy conference website. Credentials are non-refundable, though they can be transferred within organizations. It's unclear whether MSU will use the credentials. Additionally, MSU would have incurred lodging, meal, and other costs for trustees to attend, although those costs are also unclear. I think they would eat the cost of all of that, out of spite, I guess, Bello said. Now, if he'd like to attend, he'd have to foot the bill himself, he said. I take great pride in going to the policy conference like I did last year and going to as many meetings as I can do, as much advocating for MSU as I can have, to have a good relationship with members of the legislature, talk about all the great things going on at MSU, Bello said. It's really good for the school to have those relationships, so we're definitely missing out because this is a core business function for us. Bello and Vassar were 2 of the 3 votes against the new policy. Denno was the 3rd. Because of language in the policy, any amendments to the code now require approval of 6 trustees, serving as a supermajority. When any elected official takes office, they have to take the oath of office, indicating they will faithfully discharge the duties of the office to the best of their abilities. Next, a crash closes northbound M99 north of Eaton Rapids, from Ken Palmer of the Lansing State Journal. The northbound lanes of M99 near Bunker Highway have been reopened, officials said, but it was closed near Bunker Highway north of Eden Rapids Tuesday, May 26, after a pickup truck crashed into the back of a semi-trailer rig. Crash happened around 10:15. Northbound M99 closed, but southbound M99 was open. Michigan State Police warned drivers to avoid the area. They described this crash as serious, but released no immediate information about the injuries. That is also in tandem with a fatal accident that happened. This article, two MDOT workers killed in U.S. 27 crash near Holt, Susan Vela of the Lansing State Journal. Two Michigan Department of Transportation workers died May 26th after being hit by a vehicle on U.S. 127 in Ingham County, police and state workers union official confirmed. The Ingham County Sheriff's Office said a vehicle driven by a 24-year-old DeWitt man lost control shortly before 1:30 p.m. on northbound 127 near Holt Road and struck two MDOT workers who died at the scene. Speed is believed to be a factor in the crash, the sheriff's office said, and an investigation is ongoing. The sheriff's office said the workers, a 49-year-old man and a 51-year-old man, were both from Mason. The DeWitt man was transported to a local hospital where he is listed in critical condition, officials said. The names of the men who were killed are being withheld, pending notification of family. Jacob Van Sickle, president of Michigan State Employees Association, said the vehicle involved was a SUV. Quote, today we are grieving with the family, friends, and co-workers of the MDOT workers who lost their lives while serving the people of Michigan, Van Sickle said in a statement. We are holding every person impacted by this tragedy close in our hearts. MDOT workers show up every day to keep our roads safe and our state moving. They do hard, dangerous work, often just feet away from traffic moving at highway speeds. No one should go to work and not come home. Northbound U.S. 127 was shut down following a crash, but reopened around 6:30 p.m. The Delhi Township and Mason Fire Departments and MMR Ambulance assisted at the scene, as did the Ingham Regional Crash Investigation Team, which included members from the Meridian Township, Michigan State University Police Department. Anyone with additional information is asked to contact Deputy Martin at 517-676-8444. With extension 1957. Again, 517-676-8444 and extension 1957. Also in the Lansing State Journal, this is an article about Lansing developer Paul Gentilozzi's car collection is extensive, eclectic. Lansing developer Paul Gentilozzi has extensive unique car collection worth millions. This is from Rachel Greco, Lansing State Journal. The large single-story building sits nearly at the corner of East Lenawee Street and South Grand River Avenue, and as unassuming as the rest of the three-story former Lansing State Journal office it's attached to. What's stored inside is anything but. An estimated 75 cars worth millions of dollars fill the space at the rear of the building. Tried and tested race cars, classic and antique cars, sports cars with shiny exteriors, and swoopy hoods bearing both American and foreign names, General Motors, Ford, Jaguar, Ferrari, and Porsche. Two dozen of the vehicles are in various stages of construction or restoration, and some of them are one of a kind, built from scratch so they're lighter and faster than similar stock models. Local developer and race car driver Paul Gentilozzi owns them and the property. He bought the building after the newspaper moved its offices to Knapp Center in 2015. Most of his cars are housed there. Just over two dozen are elsewhere. If you ask him, he'll tell you he's been in love with cars his whole life. Gentilozzi, 76, bought his first one at age 15 and has been on the lookout for models that he likes ever since. But collecting them isn't about vanity or status, and he rarely gets attached to any of them, he said. They're adventures, Gentilozzi said. Cars are adventures, and there are stories that go with them. Each one tells a story. On a recent Tuesday afternoon, he walked amongst the rows of vehicles lined up inside the warehouse, sharing more than a dozen stories, each one attached to a different car. If it has a motor, I like it, he said. If pressed, Gentilozzi will name favorites among his collection. The most obvious is a 1998 Corvette built from scratch for racing. Black with the words AutoLink running across the hood, it can get to 60 miles per hour in seconds. Gentilozzi's racing career is intertwined with Corvettes. I've driven 60 different race cars, he said, but he won his first championships in the Trans Am Series with the 98. It's been part of his collection for nearly 30 years, longer than any other vehicle. So I was given this taste of what it's like to win, and it's unbelievably addictive, Gentilazzi said. We built this with our own hands, and my son built the engine. It's an important car to us. The two-tone gold 1937 Ford with no original parts, other than its oval-shaped headlights, is parked next to a 1954 convertible. That's all original, he said. The 37 fiberglass with a modern frame has a leather interior, while the 1954 is true to its make and model. They're two completely different disciplines for a collector in the sense of that one only has the original headlights and the other one is completely original, Gentilazzi said. He appreciates the merits of both, but understands the creativity of the 1937 more. That might be because Gentilazzi likes to build unconventional cars, like a red Jaguar in the Red House that weighs 2,000 pounds less than factory red Jaguars. It's built to be fast on the street, he said. Then there's a 1967 Camaro that's been modified with a different engine, Corvette suspension, Ferrari seats, and, quote, big carbon fiber brakes, Gentilazzi said. He's been working on it for at least 5 years and is less than a year away from finishing it. I'm building my view of a perfect 67 Camaro. My interpretation, anyway. It's no secret he loves horsepower, but Gentilazzi appreciates cars made for Sunday drives, too, like his 1971 Chevrolet Nova. This was Grandma's car, he said. The engine in this 262 cubic inch six-cylinder with a one-barrel carburetor. No performance. None. The collection also includes a Ferrari 575M he acquired after taking a tour of the Ferrari factory in Italy with Piero Lardi Ferrari, and a completely restored all-original 1964 Oldsmobile Cutlass convertible. The simplicity is the important part, Gentilazzi said, of its engine and design. It's so fundamental. Next up, Okemos cuts journalism class, leaving student newspaper in limbo. This is from Carly Graham. Meridian Township Okemos High School junior Mickey Perdikakis was training under the current editor of the high school's student newspaper, the OHS Press, getting ready to carry the torch for her last year in high school. Now, she might not get to, after administrators announced that the school's journalism course will not be offered for the 2026-27 school year. This year, a staff of 8 students put out 5 broadsheet newspaper editions to be distributed in the school and mailed to subscribers. 12 students were signed up to take the class next year, but after scheduling was completed, the students learned the class will not run as planned. Okemos High School requires 15 students to enroll in a class to run it as planned, said Superintendent Matt Olson, who started his role May 1st. Okemos, I think, like most schools, we want to provide as wide a range of learning opportunities and elective experiences as we can, so we want to respond to student interest and need for what's out there in the world, he said. A lot of what drives that is the enrollment process. There are limited exceptions to the 15-student rule, he said, like if the class is a graduation requirement, if it's in a sequence and necessary to take before enrolling in another class, for example. The students told the State Journal they knew the class had run without meeting the 15-student minimum, though they felt administrators hadn't communicated properly how crucial it would be to hit the enrollment numbers. Perdikakis said had they known, they would have worked to find additional solutions to boost enrollment further for the next school year. He said that just because the class isn't running this year, it will remain the course catalog for students to enroll in. And once the enrollment threshold is hit again, they will run the class again. At the end of the day, we do have to be responsible and set some procedures so that we can be fiscally responsible and serve the needs of all, he said. It really is just trying about doing the best we can. Beth Brower, an Okemos parent and professor in Michigan State University's public relations program, said that she's disappointed the school is taking away a course that encourages writing, especially in a time when artificial intelligence is so prevalent. If Okemos is supposed to be one of the best high schools in the state, the thought of not offering journalism just seems crazy to me. It just kind of blows my mind, Brower said. I think there are certain classes that ought to be protected. I can understand if we were talking about an enrollment of 5 or 6 students and their hands are tied. We're talking about a difference of 3 students. That to me just doesn't seem like good enough reason to cancel it. In the meantime, the paper can still publish as a club. Olson said in the district's teacher contract, the newspaper is protected, so the advisor position would be paid. We want to make sure that we are being responsible to the kids we're serving, he said. The students are speaking with their choices, and that's the part we're trying to be responsive to. It may not run this year. We still want journalism to be alive and well. We just want to make sure that we have students that also want it. Pertikakis said the class is a lot of work, but it's worth it to her. She said that trying to put out an issue with a weekly meeting wouldn't provide enough time to put out a publication of the same quality as often. With a class structure, students work on the newspaper during the last 57-minute block at the end of the school day. We're there every day for an hour, and when we write, and we edit, and we format, and we pitch ideas, and we brainstorm, Pertikakis said. Having a once-a-week club meeting, we put out an issue once a semester. It wouldn't compare. And that will be the end of the reading of the Lansing State Journal from WDKR Reading Service. I'm Jamie Paisley, filling in for this first part of it. But here is David Brooks with a reading of the Detroit News and Free Press. And thank you, David.
1: Thank you, Jamie. Start with the international news. Iranian missile likely involved in attack on ship in Strait of Hormuz, South Korea says. An Iranian anti-ship missile was likely involved in an attack on a cargo ship operated by local shipper HMM 011200KS in the Strait of Hormuz earlier this month, South Korea's foreign ministry said on Wednesday. Said Kuzichi, the Iranian ambassador to South Korea, denied Iran's role in the South Korean vessel attack, saying the country took no part in it. Local news agency Yonhap News reported. The Iranian embassy in Seoul did not immediately respond to requests for comment. The ministry made the assessment at a briefing announcing the outcome of a government investigation into the May 4th attack on the bulk carrier, which caused the fire and damaged the lower stern hull. Various pieces of evidence point toward Iran, said First Vice Foreign Minister Park Yoon-ju, adding that Seoul had not conclusively determined who was responsible or whether the attack was intentional. The probe looked at the debris from unidentified objects that were found inside the ship after the attack on the vessel. The analysis showed that the ship, named Namu, was attacked twice, and while the first warhead did not explode, a second did. Components in the debris indicated the objects were likely made in Iran, the ministry said. Their engines were similar to turbojet engines made in Iran, Park said, noting that one component had markings that appeared to be used by an Iranian manufacturer. The warheads resembled those used in Iranian anti-ship missiles, the Nur or Qaidar, Park said. South Korea summoned the Iranian ambassador to share the results of the investigation and deliver a protest message, according to the ministry. U.S. President Donald Trump said soon after this incident that Iran had fired at the South Korean vessel and urged Seoul to join U.S.-led efforts to secure shipping through the strait. Tehran has previously denied any responsibility for the attack. And Israel expands ground operation in South Lebanon. The Israeli military has expanded its ground operations in southern Lebanon beyond a demarcation line that Israel set up several kilometers inside Lebanese territory after an April 16th ceasefire with Hezbollah, two sources said on Tuesday. The sources gave no further details on the extent of the advance beyond the so-called yellow line. The line, separate from the UN-demarcated blue line, marking the frontier between Lebanon and Israel after Israel's withdrawal in 2000, forms part of a proposed buffer zone extending 5 kilometers or 3 miles to 6 miles into southern Lebanon, where Israeli troops continue to operate in dozens of largely abandoned villages. An Israeli military official said the military was operating in a target targeted manner beyond the forward defense line in order to remove direct threats to the citizens of the State of Israel and Israeli soldiers in accordance with the directives of the political echelon. Israeli Prime Minister Benjamin Netanyahu said on Monday Israel would intensify strikes against Hezbollah, while a U.S. official said the Iran-backed group had ignored warnings to halt attacks that risked undermining negotiations to end the U.S.-Israeli war on Iran. Hezbollah said on Tuesday it had targeted Israeli forces advancing towards the southern Lebanese town of Zatar al-Sharqiwa with explosive drones, rockets, and artillery, while the Israeli military struck several towns in southern Lebanon and the Bekaa Valley and issued new evacuation warnings. Lebanon's health ministry says the cumulative toll from the Israeli offensive since March 2nd had reached 3,213 dead and 9,737 wounded by May 26th, while the Israeli military says Hezbollah has launched explosive drones toward Israeli troops in northern Israeli towns, killing at least 11 soldiers since the ceasefire. The World Health Organization has said at least 608 people in Lebanon have been killed in Israeli strikes since the truce. Hezbollah has not released figures for its own casualties. And United States news, nine workers are missing after fatal chemical tank explosion in Washington. At least one person was killed and several people were injured or unaccounted for after a chemical explosion at a Washington State industrial facility. Authorities responded to the Nippon DynaWave Packing Company in Longview, Washington at about 7:18 a.m. local time on May 26th after a tank containing about 900,000 gallons of chemicals ruptured. At least one person was confirmed dead, the Longview Fire Department said. Eight employees were injured and one firefighter was injured. Nine employees were missing as of late afternoon on May 26th. The situation at the facility was unstable that evening, and the search to recover additional workers was suspended until May 27th today, fire officials said. Authorities said there was no immediate threat to the surrounding area. This is an amazing community of hardworking people, and a tragedy like this affects absolutely everybody, said Washington Senator Patty Murray. Authorities are expected to give updates the morning of May 27th. Here's what we know about the response and the investigation. Authorities said they hoped to have a plan to stabilize roughly 90,000 gallons of chemicals remaining in the tank that failed so they can proceed with the search for additional victims. Recovery and stabilization efforts remain extremely complex due to the ongoing hazard, said Scott Goldstein, chief of Colowitz to Fire and Rescue. Goldstein said crews are assessing the structural integrity of the tank containing the chemical white liquor. The tank remained unstable the evening of May 26th, and there were concerns that it could collapse while crews were searching for victims. Some areas of the plant were inaccessible, said Matt Amos, battalion chief of the Longview Fire Department. The response teams will work to stabilize the tank, remove the remaining liquid, and then access the people, and still unaccounted for, officials said. Peace Health Medical Center in Longview said it received nine patients from the incident, including the deceased person. Center spokesperson Jim Mores said six were in fair condition on May 26th. Two patients were transferred to other facilities. Some of the injured suffered chemical burns, the Longview Fire Department said earlier in the day. The injured firefighter was treated and released. All impacted families have been notified, officials said. None of the injured or deceased victims have been identified. And community members attended a vigil by candlelight the evening of May 26th. Well, some were seen holding pictures of loved ones involved. The facility is a pulp and paper mill and a liquid packaging plant According to Washington Department of Meteorology, the pulp and paper mill has about 550 employees and makes 280,000 tons of bleached liquid packaging paperboard and wet lap and slush pulp each year, according to the Ecology Department. The liquid packaging plant has about 450 employees. The facility produces bleached paperboard that is used to make cartons and cups for products such as milk, juice, coffee, and sake, according to a 2023 news release. White liquor, the chemical in the tank that exploded, is involved in the papermaking process, officials said. It consists of sodium hydroxide, sodium sulfide, and disodium decarbonate. The chemical is caustic, officials said, and upon DynaWave didn't immediately respond to requests for comment when reached by USA Today. An ecology spills team went to the site to evaluate any potential impacts of the explosion. Ecology Department spokesman Brittany Goodsell told USA Today. And former President Biden sues DOJ over release of interview audio. Former Democratic U.S. President Joe Biden sued the U.S. Department of Justice on Tuesday, seeking to bar the release of audio recordings and transcripts of private conversations with his biographer in 2016-17. The lawsuit, filed in federal court in Washington, D.C., comes ahead of the department's planned June 15th release of the materials to the U.S. House Judiciary Committee and the Conservative Heritage Foundation. The foundation sought them after they were used as part of then-Special Counsel Robert Hur's 2023 investigation into Biden's handling of classified documents. Hur declined to bring criminal charges. The department fought the Heritage Foundation's 2024 request for the records as exempt from the Freedom of Information Act until President Donald Trump took office, the lawsuit claims. It announced it would be releasing the records in response to the committee's request, which the lawsuit claims is meant only to skirt federal law barring their release. The lawsuit asked the court to declare the committee's request pretextual and invalid and permanently bar the release of the records to the committee. Representative for the Department of Justice did not immediately respond to a request for comment, and the recordings made by in Biden's home were part of the writing process for the 2017 memoir, Promise Me Dad, A Year of Hope, Hardship, and Purpose, which detailed Biden's decision to pursue the presidency while his oldest son, Beau, fought brain cancer. Earlier this year, Biden sought to intervene in the Heritage Foundation's lawsuit against the Justice Department over the materials. Last week, a judge allowed Biden to join the case, but barred him from pursuing claims about the committee's request for the materials, according to court records. And in Michigan news, Michigan drops measles vaccine recommendation for infants 6 to 11 months. The state is no longer recommending that infants as young as 6 months get an early dose of the measles, mumps, and rubella MMR vaccine. In early April, the Michigan Department of Health and Human Services issued a temporary recommendation that families in southeast Michigan have their infants vaccinated between the ages of 6 and 11 months. The guidance came amid a measles outbreak in Washington County as state health officials hoped to curb the spread, especially among babies who are vulnerable to the disease. The state said Tuesday that it can lift the early age recommendation because there has been no further community transmission. The increase in early MMR vaccines helped protect Michigan babies during this measles outbreak, said Natasha Bagdasarian, the state's chief medical executive, in a statement. Measles is incredibly transmissible, and because people can transmit the virus before they experience symptoms, we made this recommendation to keep the most vulnerable members of our community safe after a recent outbreak of measles in southeast Michigan. MDHHS announced the recommendation on April 2nd, At the time, there was an outbreak of 7 related cases of measles in Washtenaw County, plus an additional case in Monroe County. The state urged the parents and guardians in Washtenaw, Monroe, Wayne, Oakland, Jackson, Livingston, and Lenawee counties to get their infants an accelerated first dose in the measles vaccine. Between April 8th and May 16th, MMR doses were administered to 2,371 infants aged 6 to 11 months in the affected counties, MDHHS said. Typically, the state recommends children get their first dose of the MMR vaccine between 12 and 15 months of age, with a second dose given minimum of 28 days after the first dose. We continue to urge Michigan residents to protect their families and their communities by staying up to date on all vaccines, Bagdasarian said. Interlaken to tear down lodge formerly named after Jeffrey Epstein. Interlaken Center for the Arts has approved a plan to tear down a lodge formerly named after Jeffrey Epstein. Epstein attended Interlaken Arts Camp in northern Michigan near Traverse City during the summer of 1967 and donated to the Center for the Arts from 1990 to 2003, according to a statement from the Center for the Arts. He made contact with one of his first known victims at the camp, according to lawsuits included in the Epstein files. The arts school and camp changed the name of the lodge donated by and named for Epstein in 2009 after Interlaken learned of Epstein's first criminal conviction, according to the statement. It cut all ties with him at that time and conducted an internal review of its records. The lodge's current name is Green Lake Lodge. Interlaken Board of Trustees approved a plan to raise Green Lake Lodge, according to an updated statement from the Center of the Arts sent to the Free Press on Tuesday, May 26. On Tuesday morning, Interlaken Public Radio broke the news the lodge would be destroyed. According to the statement sent to the Free Press, the recommendation followed a thorough and deliberate process. The board's Finance and Budget Committee, which is responsible for Interlaken's real estate assets, considered the history, current condition, associated risks, and broader impact on the community before recommending to raise it. The full board approved the recommendation. Green Lake Lodge has, over time, come to carry associations that are not reflecting of who we are as an institution or the values we strive to uphold, according to the statement. After careful consideration, the board determined that removing the structure in a safe and timely manner is the right step for Interlaken at this time. Interlaken conducted a second internal review when Epstein was arrested again in 2019. Both internal reviews found no records or reports of misconduct involving Epstein, according to the statement. Last month, some Michigan lawmakers called for more review of Interlaken and introduced House Resolution 284 to create a committee to examine Interlaken's relationship with Epstein. According to the resolution, Epstein contributed over $400,000 to Interlaken. The resolution was introduced and referred to the Committee on Government Operations on April 16th. While Interlaken's internal review focused on whether concerns had been reported or are known to Interlaken, Interlaken is aware of two individuals sharing publicly that they met Epstein through Interlaken in the 1990s, according to the statement. We have invited the individuals who may have been impacted by Epstein to speak with an independent investigator as part of an external investigation into records of historical misconduct at Interlaken Arts Academy, according to the statement. We have fully cooperated with requests from government agencies, and many of the files recently released by the U.S. Department of Justice were documents we previously provided to the authorities. Interlaken routinely reviews its policies related to the protection of minors and campus safety, according to the statement. Its safety policies can be found at interlaken.org/about/safetyinterlaken. The safety and well-being of our students will always be our highest priority, according to the statement. We currently have a wide range of measures in place to provide a safe and supportive environment for all students. The May 26th statement did not specify a date for their tearing down of Green Lake Lodge. And now that the board has approved this plan, we expect to move forward soon, according to the statement. Interlochen Arts Camps begin June 20th, according to its website. Mackinac Policy Conference begins as Governor hopefuls angle for support. Michigan policymakers and business premiers have descended on Mackinac Island for the Detroit Regional Chamber's Mackinac Policy Conference, an event that in a competitive election year offers hopeful governor candidates a platform to pitch their campaign throughout the four-day event starting Tuesday, May 26th. And notably, the event is likely more open for pitching after the group's endorsee, former Detroit Mayor Mike Duggan, ended his gubernatorial campaign May 21st, citing the lack of a path for an independent candidate to win a statewide race. What the hell happened, man? Chamber CEO and President Sandy Barawa joked with Duggan during an event on Tuesday, May 26th. Duggan brought up polling numbers that showed his support slipping, as well as concerns about being able to fundraise at the level of candidates with major party backing. The theme of this year's conference is a quest for common ground, an appeal to lawmakers and officials to work together across partisan divides to improve Michigan's competitiveness moving forward. And according to the chamber, there needs to be a sense of urgency to improve Michigan's standing. A February report published by the chamber found Michigan ranked 40th among states in average income, 45th in attracting new tech jobs, and 44th in student reading performance. No state is falling through the rankings at a rate like Michigan, the chamber reported stated. Chamber officials in previous years have also appealed to state leaders to improve Michigan's outlook. In the more immediate, attendees will hear from elected officials and business leaders on the issues facing the state. What they won't get is a gubernatorial debate. Prior to Duggan's exit from the race, chamber officials said they didn't get enough participation. After the shakeout, the Michigan Debate Task Force attempted to organize a debate between Democratic frontrunner and Secretary of State Jocelyn Benson and Republican contender U.S. Representative John James of Shelby Township. James said Friday he accepted the debate, but Benson's campaign declined to participate. The debate would have given James an opportunity to go toe-to-toe with Benson, who political analysts believe benefits from Duggan's departure from the race. The former Detroit mayor spent decades as a Democrat and also had strong name recognition in the key Wayne, Oakland, and Macomb Tri-County region, where the largest swath of Democratic voters in Michigan reside. Had he made it to the ballot, he likely could have pulled voters from Benson. After Duggan's announcement, the political handicapping site Cook Political Report moved the Michigan governor race from a toss-up to lean Democratic. Benson holds fundraising, polling, and name recognition advantages over Genesee County Sheriff Chris Swanson, the other major Democratic candidate in the field. The Republican primary race is likely to be more competitive, while James has been thought of as the frontrunner for the GOP nomination since getting in the race last April. There are other contenders. Businessman Perry Johnson is self-funding his campaign and has spent millions on television ads since hopping into the race in January. The race also includes former Attorney General Mike Cox and Michigan Senate Minority Leader Eric Nesbitt, a Republican from Porter Township. Benson, James, and Nesbitt were scheduled to speak at separate events during the conference. While there isn't gubernatorial debate at the year's conference, Democratic candidates for Michigan's open U.S. Senate seat are slated to debate. U.S. Representative Haley Stevens, a Democrat from Birmingham, former Wayne County and Detroit Health Executive Abdul El Sayed, and State Senator Mallory McMorrow, a Democrat from Royal Oak, will debate Thursday. And Blue Cross Michigan Medicine reach deal to continue in-network rates. Blue Cross Blue Shield of Michigan and University of Michigan health officials said Wednesday they have reached a deal to continue in-network status for Michigan Medicare centers. Blue Cross is pleased to reach this long-term agreement with our partners at Michigan Medicine, ensuring continued access to the system's medical care service for our members while advancing the affordability of their care and coverage. Tricia Keith, Blue Cross Blue Shield of Michigan's president and CEO, said in a statement. David Miller, the University of Michigan's executive vice president for medical affairs and Michigan Medicine CEO, said the health system is grateful they reached the agreement. On behalf of our physicians, nurses, and all of our team members, we are grateful to have reached an agreement that ensures continued access for our patients and for Blue Cross members across the state to world-class care available at Michigan Medicine, he said. Officials said the two sides will continue to meet over the coming weeks to finalize details of the new agreement in anticipation of a June 30th renewal date. Final terms for the contract will remain proprietary between them, they said. The announcement comes more than 20 days after the Detroit-based health insurance company said about 250,000 University of Michigan health patients would face out-of-network charges if it and the health system couldn't reach a new contract by June 30th. The two sides' six-year deal was set to expire on that date. Earlier this month, Michigan Medicine said Blue Cross Blue Shield sought 30% reduction in reimbursement for care at the UM facility, while the insurer previously said the medical system looked for a 44% price hike over the term of a new contract. In total, about 300,000 Blue Cross Blue Shield patients who receive services in Ann Arbor and Metro Detroit could have been impacted by the dispute. And authorities probed Tuesday house explosion in West Michigan. Authorities are investigating a West Michigan house explosion on Tuesday that killed a man and left a woman in critical condition. First responders were called at about 4 a.m. Tuesday to a home in the 5700 block of Rollaway Drive in Comstock Park near Grand Rapids for a report of a house fire, according to the Kent County Sheriff's Office. Dispatchers received about 50 911 calls reporting an explosion and a house fire, it said. Sheriff's deputies and firefighters arrived and found a leveled house with debris on fire, officials said. Investigators said that a man and a teen boy who lived nearby had pulled an injured woman out of the house after the explosion. We are very proud of them for stepping up and helping someone in need during an extremely dangerous situation, the sheriff's office said in a statement. Medics treated the woman at the scene before she was taken to the hospital, where she was last listed in critical condition, police said. Detectives said that the deputies found a deceased man at the scene just before noon. They said they believe the man lived at the home, but confirmation was pending. Authorities said the explosion and fire remain under investigation. However, the sheriff's office said they believe the incident was a murder-suicide, according to media reports. Detectives said they gathered evidence, including text messages and victim statements, that indicates a man set a fire with intention of killing his wife and himself, the report said. Anyone with information about the incident should call the Kent County Sheriff's Office at 616-632-6125 or submit a tip at 616-774-2345 at Void, or anyone with video of the explosion and fire can submit clips to the Sheriff's Office, and tips may also be submitted online at Silent Observer. And child sex abuse claims prompt a defamation suit against Ann Arbor website. A defamation lawsuit brought by the headmaster of an Ann Arbor private school accuses a Washtenaw County website publisher of writing an article 2 years ago that recklessly and maliciously portrayed the educator as a pedophile child sexual abuser running amok among the public. Patricia Lesko, owner of the Ann Arbor Independent site, reported in an October 28, 2024 story that Peter Fayorian, head of the school at the Green Hill School in Ann Arbor, had been accused of sexually abusing his preteen daughter, who at the time was enrolled in the school that has students from grades 6 to 12. The accusation, which surfaced during a child custody battle between Fayorian and his ex-wife, was investigated by Ann Arbor police before Washtenaw County prosecutors declined to bring charges, according to a police report obtained by the Detroit News. There's more, but that is all the time we have, and that will end the reading of the Detroit News and the Free Press from WKAR Radio Reading Service.
0: 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By continuing to listen, you confirm that you meet these qualifications. 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
2: This program is intended for a print-impaired audience and is brought to you by Mind's Eye.
3: Hi there. It's Vicki with the Talking Information Center. It is May 7th, 2026, and today I'll be reading Diabetes Update. Our first article is entitled, This Planet-Friendly Diet Could Cut Your Risk of Early Death by 23%, from Aarhus University. New research from Aarhus University suggests that the updated Nordic dietary guidelines, created to support both personal health and environmental sustainability, may help people live longer. The recommendations encourage eating less meat and added sugar, and increasing intake of whole grains, legumes, fish, and low

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1: Analyzed data from more than 76,000 Swedish adults enrolled in two major long-term studies, the Swedish mammography cohort and the cohort of Swedish men. Since 1997, participants have regularly reported details about their eating habits and lifestyle. This extensive data set allowed scientists to carefully examine how diet relates to long-term health outcomes. According to Dom, the findings matter not only for individuals, but also for society as a whole. Our results are relevant across the Nordic and Baltic countries, since national dietary guidelines are based on the Nordic nutrition recommendations. We show that following the guidelines as a whole benefits public health. But our results also go further. Because the recommendations take into account both nutritional value and climate impact, our research demonstrates that a sustainable Nordic diet benefits public health and the climate, and can serve as a model for other regional sustainable diets worldwide. Food production and consumption play a major role in climate change. About 30% of human-caused greenhouse gas emissions are linked to the way food is produced and consumed. The Nordic dietary guidelines were developed to strike a balance between supporting human health and lowering environmental impact. This is the first study to evaluate the overall health effects of the updated recommendations. The study confirms that we can follow a Nordic diet to improve both our health and the climate, at least when it comes to preventing premature death, says Christian Rahm. Researchers caution that more work is needed to understand how this eating pattern may influence other conditions such as obesity, type 2 diabetes, cardiovascular disease, or cancer. Dom and her team plan to explore these questions in future research. GLP-1 drugs and 8 healthy lifestyle habits may lower cardiovascular risk. From Medical News. GLP-1 medications are known for their use in treating diabetes and assisting with weight loss. The name GLP-1 is short for glucagon-like peptide 1 receptor agonists. They work by mimicking the effects of a hormone called glucagon-like peptide 1 that plays a role in blood sugar regulation as well as influencing digestion and feelings of fullness after eating. People with type 2 diabetes, obesity, or both often receive advice on lifestyle habits that might help with managing these conditions, and this is also the case when doctors prescribe GLP-1s. Healthy habits such as eating a healthy diet, exercising, and avoiding smoking can all help with blood sugar control and support healthy weight loss. While many studies have looked at how healthy lifestyle choices can support the use of GLP-1 medications, less attention has been paid to their long-term effects on cardiovascular health. Cardiovascular disease is an important consideration for people with diabetes. The American Diabetes Association reports that people with diabetes are twice as likely to have heart disease or a stroke than those who do not. This new study, published in The Lancet Diabetes and Endocrinology and funded by the Department of Veterans Affairs, aims to shine a light on how effective lifestyle and medication together might be at protecting people with diabetes. For the study, the researchers examined data for 98,261 people with type 2 diabetes who were enrolled on the U.S. Veterans Affairs Million Veteran Program between January 10, 2011 and September 30, 2023. Each of the participants had no previous history of heart attacks, strokes, or advanced chronic kidney disease. Over 13,000 of the participants used a GLP-1. The researchers identified 8 healthy lifestyle habits to look at in the study, which were

0: a higher quality diet, being physically active, not smoking, restful sleep, no heavy alcohol intake, good stress management, social connection and support, no opiate use disorder. Medical News Today spoke to Frank Hugh, MD, PhD, Frederick J. Stair, Professor of Nutrition and Epidemiology, and Chair of the Department of Nutrition at Harvard T.H. Chan School of Public Health in Boston, one of the authors of the study, who explained that they assessed a participant's diets using the Healthy Plant-Based Diet Index, or HPDI, a dietary score that rewards higher intake of healthy plant foods, such as whole grains, fruits, vegetables, nuts, and legumes, while penalizing intake of less healthy plant foods and animal foods to reflect overall plant-based diet quality. The researchers defined a healthy diet as one that landed in the upper 40% of the HPDI. The study authors also looked to see if the participants experienced major adverse cardiovascular events, or MACE. This covered non-fatal strokes or heart attacks, as well as death from cardiovascular causes. With this information, the study's authors then assessed how the risk of MACE related to the use of GLP-1s and adherence to the 8 healthy lifestyle habits. Overall, the researchers found that using a GLP-1 in tandem with adhering to healthy habits was associated with a greater reduction in risk of MACE than that provided by the medication or the lifestyle habits on their own. During the years the researchers observed, a total of 10,433 participants experienced a MACE. The participants that used a GLP-1 and also adhered to between 6 and 8 of the healthy habits had a 43% lower risk of MACE than those who did not use GLP-1s and adhere to 3 or fewer of the healthy habits. Both GLP-1 use and adherence to the healthy habits also improved MACE risk on their own. Participants who adhered to all 8 of the healthy habits had a 60% lower risk of MACE compared with those who adhered to 1 or none. Using a GLP was associated with a 16% lower risk compared with not using one. MNT asked Hugh whether any of the healthy habits appeared to have a greater impact than others. All 8 individual lifestyle habits are important for reducing cardiovascular risk, Hugh replied. Among them, being physically active, non-smoking, and no drug abuse are the most important ones. But diet, sleep, stress management, no heavy alcohol use, and social connections all contributed to cardiovascular risk reduction. The researchers believe that these findings underline just how important a healthy lifestyle can be, even alongside groundbreaking medical interventions. Even in the era of highly effective GLP-1 pharmacotherapy, lifestyle habits remain central to diabetes management and cardiovascular risk reduction and can substantially amplify the benefits of modern medications, said Hugh in a press release. It is worth noting that the majority of the participants in this study were white male veterans. This means that the results may not reflect what would happen in the broader population, although they were consistent between different sexes as well as different racial and ethnic groups here. The study was also an observational one, so it may be that there were other factors at play that influenced the results. Despite these potential limitations, the researchers believe that their findings provide more evidence that a healthy lifestyle should remain an important aspect of treating and preventing disease. From a public health perspective, the results underscore the continued importance of population-level investments and policy in promoting healthy diet, physical activity, sleep, stress management, and social connection, even in a modern drug era, said Hugh. As novel therapies expand, scalable lifestyle interventions remain essential for reducing the overall burden of cardiovascular disease and other chronic diseases. Surprising gut discovery reveals a hidden trigger of diabetes and liver disease. From McMaster University. A team of Canadian scientists has discovered a surprising new way to improve blood sugar levels and reduce liver damage by trapping a little-known fuel made by gut bacteria before they wreak havoc on the body. The findings, published in Cell Metabolism on July 29, 2025, could open the door to new therapies to treat metabolic diseases like type 2 diabetes and fatty liver disease. Researchers at McMaster University, Université Laval, and the University of Ottawa show that a molecule produced by microbes in the gut can sneak into the bloodstream and fuel the liver to make more glucose and fat than necessary. But when researchers developed a way to trap this molecule in the gut before it enters the body, they saw dramatic improvements in blood sugar control and fatty liver disease in mice with obesity. This is a new twist on a classic metabolic pathway, said Jonathan Schertzer, senior and corresponding author and professor in the Department of Biochemistry and Biomedical Services at McMaster. We've known for nearly a century that muscles and the liver exchange lactate and glucose, a process called the Cori cycle. What we've discovered is a new branch of that cycle, where gut bacteria are also part of the conversation. In 1947, married scientists Carl Ferdinand Cori and Gertie Theresa Cori were awarded the Nobel Prize in Physiology or Medicine for their work showing how muscles in the body generate lactate that fuels the liver to produce blood glucose, which then cycles back to fuel the muscle. The work laid the foundation to explain how muscles use a form of lactate and the liver uses blood glucose to communicate and exchange fuel with each other. The Canadian team found that obese mice, and even people with obesity, have higher levels of a lesser-known molecule, D-lactate, in their blood. Unlike the more familiar L-lactate made by muscles, most of the D-lactate comes from gut microbes and was shown to raise blood sugar and liver fat more aggressively. To stop this, the researchers created a gut substrate trap, a safe biodegradable polymer that binds to D-lactate in the gut and prevents it from being absorbed. Mice fed this trap had lower blood glucose, less insulin resistant, and reduced liver inflammation and fibrosis, all without changing their diet or body weight. This is a completely new way to think about treating metabolic diseases like type 2 diabetes and fatty liver disease. Instead of targeting hormones or the liver directly, we are intercepting a microbial fuel source before it can do harm. Alcohol and Diabetes, Understanding the Impact, from WebMD. If you have diabetes, alcohol can impact your blood sugar levels, increase your appetite, and reduce your medication's effectiveness. If you have diabetes, you may be wondering, can a person with diabetes drink alcohol? The main concern when drinking alcohol with diabetes is that it can cause your blood sugar to drop very low, below 70 milligrams, known as hypoglycemia. Some alcoholic drinks also have a lot of calories, which can cause weight gain. And alcohol may reduce the effectiveness of some of your diabetes medications. So, it's a good idea to drink in moderation and only when your diabetes and blood sugar levels are well managed. You may want to talk to your doctor to see if drinking alcohol is safe for you and get guidelines based on your specific health concerns. If you have diabetes, it is pretty common for your blood sugar to be low at times. Things that cause this include not eating enough carbohydrates, taking more insulin than you need, being in a high altitude area, or having your period. It's important to keep your blood glucose levels stable, because when they drop below 70 milligrams, it can cause headaches, irregular heartbeat, anxiety, and confusion. If levels are low enough, it may even cause seizures. Increased weight gain. Alcohol stimulates your appetite and may affect your judgment, which may cause you to overeat and disrupt your blood sugar control. Alcoholic drinks often have a lot of calories, making it more difficult to lose excess weight. Physical impacts. Small amounts of beer and sweet wines can be high in carbohydrates, which can raise blood sugar temporarily. Drinking too much alcohol can increase triglyceride levels, or fat in the blood, and your blood pressure. Hypoglycemia. Alcohol can cause flushing, nausea, increased heart rate, and slurred speech. These symptoms can be confused with or mask the symptoms of low blood sugar. This can make it difficult to tell if you've had too much to drink or if your blood sugar is dropping to dangerously low levels. Diabetes medications. Alcohol can interfere with the positive effects of oral diabetes medicines or insulin. This is because alcohol can keep your liver from turning proteins and fats into carbohydrates when your body needs energy, such as during exercise or between meals. Drinking alcohol can also make some of the symptoms of diabetes worse. These include burning and tingling in your hands and feet from diabetes-related nerve damage, or diabetic neuropathy, kidney damage, diabetes-related eye damage, or diabetic retinopathy, which can lead to blindness. If you have diabetes, it may be best to avoid drinking alcohol. If you'd like to have the occasional drink, talk to your doctor first. They can tell you if alcohol might interfere with your medications or cause other health issues. If you have diabetes, you should drink in moderation. Do not drink more than 2 drinks of alcohol in a day if you are a man or a person assigned male at birth, or 1 drink if you are a woman or a person assigned female at birth. Example, 1 alcoholic drink would be a 5-ounce glass of wine or a 1.5-ounce shot of liquor or a 12-ounce beer. When drinking, you should drink alcohol only with food and make sure to include some carbs. Drink slowly. Mix liquor with low-calorie options such as water, club soda, or diet soft drinks. Wear a medical alert piece of jewelry that says you have diabetes. Monitor your blood sugar levels before, during, and after drinking. Make sure to have a carbohydrate source, such as glucose tablets, with you when you are drinking. Things to avoid when drinking include combining alcohol with exercise because it increases your chances of low blood sugar, sweet wines or drinks mixed with sugary mixes, juices or sodas, drinking if your blood sugar is low, drinking if you are trying to lose weight. The best alcoholic beverages if you have diabetes include red wine or dry white wine, Prosecco, distilled spirits such as gin, tequila, vodka, or whiskey, light beer, hard seltzer, low-carb cocktails such as dry martinis, vodka soda, Bloody Marys, or Manhattans. No research shows a direct link between alcohol and diabetes, but studies have found that drinking, especially heavy drinking, can increase your risk of having diabetes. Heavy drinking is considered to be at least 5 drinks per day, or 15 per week, for a man or a person assigned male at birth, and 4 drinks a day or 8 drinks a week for a woman or a person assigned female at birth. It's not fully understood while drinking can increase your risk of getting diabetes, but it is known that alcohol can reduce the function of different organs, including your liver and your pancreas. When these 2 organs don't work well, it can make your glucose control worse. Alcohol isn't off limits if you have diabetes. Talk with your doctor before drinking alcohol to make sure alcohol won't reduce the effectiveness of your medication. It's also best to have a meal or a snack that includes carbohydrates when you are drinking alcohol. This will help reduce the risk that your blood sugar will drop too low. Drinking alcohol can reduce your liver's ability to regulate the release of carbohydrates into your bloodstream. When this happens, your blood sugar can drop too low, which is known as hypoglycemia. Eating food when you drink can help stop this from happening. On the other hand, if you have lots of food and then drink too much, your blood sugar can get too high. No alcohol is completely off limits for people with diabetes. You are probably better off, however, if you choose drinks that have fewer carbohydrates, such as light beers, dry wines, and seltzers. Avoid drinks that contain sweet mixers or juices, such as a margarita or a tequila sunrise. When you have diabetes, sick days often mean more than a runny nose and sneezing. An illness like a cold, the flu, or any condition that makes you throw up or gives you diarrhea can also boost your blood sugar. So can an infection. That means you have to stay on top of your blood sugar levels. Here are some guidelines. Check your blood sugar every 4 hours. 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Ketones are a form of waste that people with type 1 make when they're under stress, like an illness. Call the doctor if you find ketones in your urine. Depending on how sick you are, they may suggest you go to the emergency room. 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Drink liquids if you can't keep solid food down. 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You may need to eat or drink something with sugar so that your blood sugar doesn't drop too low. 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If you're having trouble eating, try bland foods like the ones listed below. Each equals one carbohydrate choice. 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You can't keep liquids or solids down. You have a temperature over 101 degrees Fahrenheit. You have diarrhea or are vomiting. Diabetes makes you more likely to get a wide range of skin problems, but you can do a lot to keep yours healthy. These simple tips can help. Get educated. One key to preventing problems is to understand what causes them. Talk to your doctor. Learn about the complications, what your particular risks are, and how you can lower them. Control your diabetes. Get and keep your blood sugar within a normal range. If you already have skin problems, you can stop them from getting worse. Strive for a healthy weight, eat right, cut back on salt, maintain a healthy blood pressure, and exercise. That's a tall order, but talk to your healthcare team for support. Be aware. If you have diabetic nerve damage, which is called neuropathy, you could have an infected cut, scratch, or skin puncture and not know it. Don't let a small problem turn into a big one. Be aware of your body. Check your legs, ankles, feet, and in between your toes every day for new wounds or old ones that never seem to heal. Treat wounds and sores. Don't neglect them. If you find a nick, a scratch, a small cut, or anything that isn't healing or that worries you, talk to your doctor right away. Cover up. This simple first line of defense can help you avoid the cuts and scratches that can lead to infection. Whether you're gardening or walking the dog, cover your legs with long pants. Eating high amounts of red meat may raise diabetes risk by as much as 49%, from the medical news. A large-scale study in the United States has found that consuming red meat in large amounts, especially processed meat, may be associated with a higher risk of developing diabetes, which increases with every additional serving. The findings also indicate that substituting red meat with plant-based proteins or other healthier protein sources can help reduce this increased risk by as much as 14%. The study adds to a growing body of research that has found that eating red meat, especially processed varieties like sausages or bacon, increases the risk of type 2 diabetes. Based on the data from the National Health and Nutritional Examination Survey, 2003 to 2016, the researchers examined 34,737 adults' diets and diabetes risk in this study. They also defined diabetes using standard criteria, including HbA1c, fasting glucose, and whether or not people were using medication. The researchers found that people who consumed higher amounts of processed and unprocessed red meat had a higher risk of diabetes. Specifically, individuals with the highest intake had up to 49% higher odds of diabetes compared to those who consumed the least. Furthermore, for each additional daily serving of red meat, researchers observed a 10% to 16% increase in diabetes risk, depending on the type of red meat consumed. What's interesting about these findings is that the link between red meat intake and diabetes remains significant, even after adjusting for body mass index, or BMI. This indicates that this increased diabetes risk is not solely explained by body weight or obesity. On a more positive note, the researchers also found that replacing red meat with plant-based proteins like nuts, legumes, poultry, dairy, whole grains, fish, or eggs was associated with a 9% to 14% lower odds of diabetes. The strongest benefit was seen with plant-based protein sources. This adds to evidence that substituting red meat for healthier alternatives may help reduce this risk. Although the study has a nationally representative sample, which helps generalize the findings to the U.S. adult population, it does have a few limitations. Due to the study's cross-sectional design and observational natures, it cannot establish whether the association between red meat and diabetes risk is causal. The researchers only analyzed data from a single point in time, as participants were asked to recall what they had consumed over the past 24 hours, at most once or twice. The study may not fully capture people's usual eating patterns. Hence, the study also cannot explain what happens in the long term, whether red meat consumption and its substitution with plant-based alternatives have different or more pronounced effects on diabetes development over time. The study also leaves out how other factors, such as genetics or lifestyle behaviors, may affect this risk. There is also the potential of residual confounding, despite the researchers adjusting for many factors, including BMI. And lastly, it wasn't possible to tell if the study participants had type 1 or type 2 diabetes. The study discusses multiple biological mechanisms that may explain this link. Another issue with processed meats is that they contain compounds formed during curing and high heat cooking that may increase inflammation, the researchers point out. Diets higher in processed red meat may be high in salt and nitrates, which may further impair insulin sensitivity. Such diets may also lack fiber-rich plant foods, which can affect blood sugar regulation. Medical News Today spoke to two experts, David Cutler, MD, board-certified family medicine physician at Providence St. John's Health Center in Santa Monica, California, and Michelle Rothenstein, MSRD, CDCES, CDN, a registered dietitian specializing in heart disease, who were both not involved in the study, to learn more about red meat and its effects on health. Red meat is usually classified as muscle meat that comes from animal sources such as beef, pork, lamb, or goat. Red meat is generally defined to include beef, veal, pork, lamb, and game meat. In talking to my patients, I will refer to red meat as animals with four legs. The reason red meat has this adverse effect is not clear. Whether it is the saturated fat, the type of protein, or some other property of ingesting the muscle of four-legged animals is not understood, said Cutler. There are long-standing recommendations from nutrition and diabetes experts to limit red meat by consuming it only in low frequency and small amounts, choosing leaner cuts and avoiding processed meats like bacon, ham, and sausages altogether, Cutler said. For my patients, I suggest no more than two servings of red meat per week, with a serving size about the size of your fist, 4 to 6 ounces. Great confusion has been caused by the new 2025-2030 FDA food pyramid, which emphasizes high-protein foods, encourages intake of animal fats, and places a big stake at the top of the pyramid, he explained to MNT. Meanwhile, Rothenstein underscored the importance of individual and family medical history when making such decisions. For someone with prediabetes, metabolic syndrome, or a strong family history of diabetes, a practical target is limiting red meat to about one serving per week or less, and keeping processed meats as rare as possible, she said. As much as the study has indicated an increased risk of diabetes with red meat, experts agree that demonizing food groups is not the answer to a healthy and balanced diet. The takeaway is not that red meat is forbidden, but that overall dietary pattern matters most. A way of eating centered on legumes, nuts, vegetables, whole grains, fish, poultry, and fermented dairy, with red meat eaten occasionally rather than daily, is consistently associated with better metabolic health, Rothenstein said. Cutler said it was important to create a dietary plan that both helps prevent diabetes and maintains adequate protein intake. Substitution of alternative dietary components, particularly plant-based protein sources, poultry, dairy, eggs, or whole grains, for total processed or unprocessed red meat would be beneficial, Cutler said. And studies suggest these substitutions will lower the odds of developing diabetes. Other protein sources, such as fish and other seafood, are also healthier substitutes for red meat, he added. Apart from reducing red meat consumption, as this study suggests, there are certain lifestyle changes that can help reduce a person's risk of developing diabetes. Diversifying one's protein sources can be a good place to start. If someone currently eats red meat daily, even reducing by one serving per day and replacing it with another protein source has been associated with meaningful reductions in diabetes risk, Rothenstein said. Reducing added sugar and ultra-processed foods, encouraging plant-based proteins and whole grains, and not forgetting to control weight and promote exercise will all contribute to decreasing the risk of developing diabetes, Cutler said. However, any measures which increase red or processed meats, reduce whole grains, or emphasize saturated fat consumption would likely offset these benefits and increase the risk of developing diabetes, he added. New oxygen gel could prevent amputation in diabetic wound patients. From the University of California, Riverside. As the population grows older and diabetes becomes more common, chronic wounds are affecting more people than ever. These slow-healing injuries significantly raise the risk of infection, tissue damage, and amputation. Researchers at UC Riverside have developed a new oxygen-delivering gel designed to help wounds heal before they progress to limb loss. A wound that remains open for longer than a month is classified as chronic. Worldwide, about 12 million people experience chronic wounds each year, including roughly 4.5 million in the United States. Approximately 1 in 5 of these patients will ultimately face an amputation. The research team focused on what they see as a central cause of chronic wounds, a shortage of oxygen deep within damaged tissues. When oxygen levels are too low, wounds stay trapped in a prolonged inflammatory phase. This environment encourages bacterial growth and tissue breakdown instead of repair. Chronic wounds don't heal by themselves, said Iman Noshadi, UCR Associate Professor of Bioengineering, who led the research team. There are 4 stages to healing chronic wounds: inflammation, vascularization, where tissue starts making blood vessels, remodeling, and regeneration, or healing. In any of these stages, lack of a stable, consistent oxygen supply is a big problem, he said. When oxygen from the bloodstream or surrounding air cannot reach the deeper layers of tissue, a condition called hypoxia develops. Hypoxia disrupts the body's normal healing process. The team described its oxygen targeting gel approach in Nature Communications material. The soft and flexible gel is made with water and a choline-based liquid that is antibacterial, non-toxic, and biocompatible. When connected to a small battery, similar to those found in hearing aids, the material acts like a miniature electrochemical device. It splits water molecules and steadily releases oxygen over time. Unlike treatments that supply oxygen only at the surface, this gel adapts to the exact shape of a wound. Before it solidifies, it fills small gaps and uneven areas where oxygen levels tend to be lowest and infection risk highest. Continuous oxygen delivery is critical. The formation of new blood vessels can take weeks, and short bursts of oxygen are not enough to support lasting repair. This system can maintain oxygen flow for up to a month, helping a stalled wound resume a more typical healing pattern. To test the technology, researchers studied diabetic and older mice because their wounds resemble chronic wounds in older adults. In untreated animals, injuries failed to close and were often fatal. When the oxygen-producing patch was applied and replaced weekly, wounds healed in about 23 days, and the animals survived. We could make this patch as a product where the gel may need to be renewed periodically, said Prince David Okuro, UCR bioengineering doctoral candidate in Noshadi's lab and the paper's co-author. The gel may offer more than oxygen support. Choline, one of its main ingredients, helps regulate immune activity and reduces excessive inflammation. Chronic wounds often contain high levels of reactive oxygen species, unstable molecules that damage cells, and extend inflammation. By supplying stable oxygen while calming this overactive response, the gel helps restore healthier conditions for tissue repair. There are bandages that absorb fluid and some that release antimicrobial agents, said Okuro, but none of them really address hypoxia, which is the fundamental problem. We're tackling that directly. The potential applications extend past treating chronic wounds. Oxygen and nutrient shortages are major barriers in efforts to grow replacement tissues and organs, which is a long-term goal of the Noshadi laboratory. When the thickness of a tissue increases, it's hard to diffuse that tissue with what it needs, so cells start dying, Noshadi said. This project can be seen as a bridge to creating and sustaining larger organs for people in need of them. Some of the forces behind chronic rising wound rates cannot be solved with a medical device alone. Along with aging and diabetes, lifestyle factors also play a role. Our sedentary lifestyles are causing our immune responses to decrease, said UCR bioengineer and co-author Bashalai Kanjilal. It's hard to get to societal roots of our problems, but this innovation represents a chance to reduce amputations, improve quality of life, and give the body what it needs to heal itself. Will doctors be able to catch diabetes earlier, years before symptoms start? From Medical News. Published in Cell Systems, a new perspective article calling for a paradigm shift in how medicine approaches chronic disease. The main thrust of the paper is summarized by the paper's lead author, Noah Rapoport, PhD, lead author of the paper and associate research professor at the Buck Institute. Medicine has traditionally focused on treating disease after symptoms appear. Our goal is to shift toward protecting health by identifying risk earlier and understand how each person's biology changes over time. If an individual were to stop consuming foods containing vitamin C, they would eventually develop scurvy. This is a rare situation in medicine. One factor causes a disease, and if you address that single factor, the disease process can be reversed. Instead, many of the greatest threats to health, such as heart disease, type 2 diabetes, and dementia, are more complex. There is a wide range of additional influences, including lifestyle and environmental factors. Combined, this complex web conspires across multiple decades, eventually culminating in a disease. This is what the authors describe as the long tail of biology. Most often, a diagnosis and treatment can be made only once the signs and symptoms are observed. The authors write, most medical research focuses on changes observed once pathology is already established. For instance, they explain that tests used to diagnose many health conditions are signs of a body struggling to compensate for a disease state, or worse, are signs of irreversible damage. As the common adage goes, prevention is better than cure. But, as the authors argue, this is rarely the case with chronic conditions. They believe that as technology advances, the medical world needs to develop more effective preventative measures to identify the earliest signs of a developing medical condition and to stop it in its tracks. Type 2 diabetes, a condition that needs no introduction, is diagnosed using measures of blood glucose. To be diagnosed with a condition means that it is already well underway and the damage caused by excess blood glucose has already begun. The authors, however, explain how the process that drives this chronic condition generally starts a decade or more early, including subtle shifts in where body fat is laid down, a slow rise in inflammation, subtle alterations in the gut microbiome, a steady decline in the cells of the pancreas that create insulin. As the authors write, high blood glucose is not the cause of type 2 diabetes, but its final shout after years of biological whispers. According to them, we should be focusing modern technology on listening to the whispers, rather than waiting for the shouting to begin. As body systems slowly drift away from a healthy state toward disease, subtle changes can be tracked by scientists. The authors provide examples from diabetes research. For instance, one study followed people with diabetes for 12 years. They found that changes in the levels of certain amino acids predicted who would go on to develop type 2 diabetes. Another study, which recruited individuals with pre-diabetes, found that levels of proteins in the blood 1 year before a diabetes diagnosis were measurably different. Emerging technologies now offer the resolution needed to detect these early whispers, opening a path to intervene while systems remain salvageable, writes the authors. Studies like the two diabetes papers above are hopeful, but as the new paper explains, there is much more complexity to wrangle. As it stands, much of modern medicine is built on averages. A doctor makes a diagnosis if a particular biomarker, such as blood glucose levels, is above a predefined diagnostic limit. This works well in general, but it is not always sensitive enough to pick up the whispers of biological drift. And interpersonal differences are also very important, as is context. For instance, what's normal for a 71-year-old might be highly unusual for a 21-year-old. There are also differences across sexes, socioeconomic statuses, environmental exposure, and more. The paper's author outline some new testing, biomarkers, and monitoring that may help build up a context-dependent picture, including assessments of biological age. Biological age is a measure of how quickly someone is aging at a physiological and cellular level. While this and other measures might be useful in the future, they are not yet reliable enough or fully validated to be used meaningfully. One of the reasons for this, they argue, is that they tend to look at the whole body. While this is important, it misses tissue-specific changes, which could begin in just one organ. Although medical technology is moving incredibly quickly, the lofty goals outlined in this paper are far from being realized. However, the authors have a keen eye on some techniques that have the potential, when combined, to provide a high-definition view of the long tail of chronic conditions. These technologies include blood-based assays of proteins, metabolites, and extracellular vesicles, or EVs. EVs are small membrane-bound particles that are secreted by a range of cell types. They are involved in cellular communication and transport, and some scientists believe they could provide early warning signs of disease. Another technique they mention is ultrasensitive sequencing of circulating DNA fragments, which can identify cancer-associated mutations at early stages. Urine tests might also play a part, being potentially useful for understanding how nutrients are being utilized and drugs are being metabolized, and even gut microbial activity. These tests, in combination with analysis of expelled breath saliva and the use of wearable sensors, the authors hope, could provide a holistic overview of an individual's normal state. This would potentially allow clinicians to identify any early signs of negative changes. However, this is not a foolproof approach. The more data you collect, the harder it becomes to make sense of. As with so much in the modern world, the authors believe that artificial intelligence, or AI, might save the day. They hope that a sufficiently trained AI model could detect changes, not compared with population averages, but with an individual's baseline. Then, by scouring the literature, it could begin to understand what this change means for long-term health and disease risk of this particular individual. Current comprehensive multi-omic profiling costs $1,000 to $5,000 per assessment, excluding interpretation, follow-up testing, and clinical consultation, explains the paper. This will keep these advances far from the populations that currently need them most. As with all technology, prices come down over time, but for now, for the vast majority of people, this puts it out of reach. Overall, this paper provides a fascinating glimpse into a far-flung future, but for now, these technologies are still light years away from implementation. Longevity has become a buzzword, but only those with incredibly deep pockets can get involved. The authors hope that insurance companies could begin picking up the tab and save in the long run by stopping diseases in their tracks. While we wait for prices to come down, medical news today contacted some experts who weren't involved in the paper to ask for their best low-price longevity tips. Dr. Qinkai Wang, PhD, founder of Five Essences, shared methods for measuring biological aging you can do at home for free. Among his suggestions were grip strength test, a direct proxy for overall muscle mass and resilience. Weak grip is often the first sign of sarcopenia, or muscle loss and frailty. 6-minute walk distance. This is a standard cardiopulmonary test. Walking at least 400 meters in 6 minutes is a critical threshold that predicts equivalent mortality risk to major chronic diseases. Nighttime urination. A 7-night sleep diary tracking bathroom trips can reveal more about your aging status than a blood test. Dr. John LaPuma, a board-certified internist, founder of ChefMD, and a 2-time New York Times best-selling author, summarizes his advice. Readers don't need telomere sequencing. They need a varied, intentional outdoor exercise routine, access to and specific intentional time in green spaces, like forest bathing or neighborhood parks, and early morning light exposure outside within 60 minutes of waking to anchor their sleep-wake cycle. Turner Osla, emeritus professor at the University of Vermont in Burlington, reminds us that while coverage of longevity hacks, chases exotic techs, the actual science points to factors far less flashy, but far more empowering. The bad news is that about half of our lifespan is baked into our genes. But the good news is that the other half is largely governed by a few everyday habits, he explained. Not smoking, getting exercise, avoiding sedentary behavior, adequate high-quality sleep, and eating a predominantly plant-based, minimally processed diet each independently lowers all-cause and cardiovascular mortality, and their benefits compound when combined. No doubt, the future of health tech is exciting, but the most effective advice for now boils down to lifestyle modifications that are as powerful as they are simple. Study reveals glucose's surprising role as master manipulator of tissue maturation. From Stanford University. The discovery, based on extensive Stanford medicine research, has implications for the treatment of diabetes and cancers. The sugar glucose, which is the main source of energy in almost every living cell, has been revealed in a Stanford medicine study to also be a master regulator of tissue differentiation, the process by which stem cells give rise to specialized cells that make up all the body's tissues. It does so not by being catabolized or broken down to release the energy sequestered in its chemical bonds, but instead by binding in its intact form to proteins that control which genes in the genome are made into proteins and when. The discovery of glucose's undercover double life was so surprising, the researchers spent several years confirming their findings before publishing their results. At first, we just didn't believe it, said Paul Kavari, MD, PhD, chair of dermatology. But the results of extensive follow-up experiments were clear. Glucose interacts with hundreds of proteins throughout the cell and modulates their function to promote differentiation. Understanding this new role for glucose has implications for the treatment of diabetes, in which blood sugar levels are elevated, in cancers, which are often made up largely of undifferentiated cells. Kavari, who is the Carl J. Herzog Professor in Dermatology in the School of Medicine and a member of the Stanford Cancer Institute, is the senior author of the research, which was published 21 in Cell Stem Cell. Research scientist Vanessa Lopez Pajares, PhD, is the lead author of the study. The primary type of cell in the outermost layer of human skin organoids, keratinocytes in red, fail to form in low glucose, right panel, as compared with normal glucose, left panel, environments. Cell nuclei are blue. Kavari and Lopez Pajares didn't have glucose in their crosshairs when they began looking for molecules that drive cellular differentiation. coupling a technique called mass spectrometry with high-throughput screening methods, they study the rise and fall of thousands of biomolecules in human skin stem cells as the cells differentiated into mature keratinocytes, the main type of cell in the outermost layer of our skin. Molecules that increase significantly in abundance during the differentiation process might play a role in that transition, they reasoned. The researchers identified 193 suspect molecules, many of which had been previously associated with differentiation. But the second most elevated molecule was a surprise. When we saw glucose at the top of the list, we were stunned, Kavari said. We had expected glucose levels to decrease during differentiation because the cells begin to divide less rapidly and their energy requirements are less. They are on the path to sessence, and death. Yet glucose levels in the cells increase significantly as they move from epidermal stem cells to differentiated keratinocytes. Folks, that's all the time we have left for today. On behalf of the Talking Information Center, this is Vicki. Thanks so very much for listening, and have a wonderful day.
1: Here's today's edition of Health in a Heartbeat. Turning to chatbots for emotional support is becoming more commonplace. But new research suggests that artificial intelligence counselors could provide more emotional distress than clarity, all while violating the ethical standards mental health professionals abide by in training and practice. An experiment from Brown University gathered 7 peer counselors trained in cognitive behavioral therapy to undergo a counseling session. Their therapist, an AI model, prompted to generate responses in alignment with therapeutic techniques. The counselors used real conversations from human sessions to receive self-therapy from large language models, including ChatGPT, Claude, and Llama. Afterwards, licensed clinical psychologists analyzed these transcripts and noted the chatbot's responses for ethical violations, identifying multiple categories of breach. First to raise professional eyebrows was deceptive empathy, where the AI used language such as I see you and I understand to convey emotional understanding for experiences a machine cannot relate to. A second red flag appeared in the chat box, lack of safety and crisis management, where the models failed to steer users to professional help for crises involving suicidal thoughts. Instead, they reinforced harmful mindsets. While human therapists are certainly not immune to making mistakes, researchers emphasize the importance of oversight in human practitioner errors. Professional boards are in place to report any instances of malpractice, but no such supervision exists for AI models yet. That said, experts say seeking help from a licensed professional over an AI chatbot is the safest choice for mental health support. This edition of Health in a Heartbeat is brought to you by University of Florida Health and by WUFTFM. For more information or to subscribe to our weekly e-newsletter, please visit our website, heartbeatradio.org.
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3: In your capital regional weather this morning, it will be warm and partly cloudy with a stray thunderstorm possible today and a high of 82 degrees. This evening, partly cloudy with a low of 54. 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

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This is Peggy Dunn and Janet Ginter with the reading of the Detroit News and Free Press. For the next half hour, I will be reading the Michigan News and Detroit Area News. First of all, an exclusive, MSU President Guskowitz leaving for another university. Michigan State University President Kevin Guskowitz is joining the ranks of other short-lived Michigan University presidencies. Guskowitz was selected as the 16th president of Clemson University at a Wednesday board meeting. Clemson has been without a president since James Clements resigned in December. We were searching for an inspired leader, someone

0: WKAR Radio Reading Service is intended for the use of persons who are blind, visually impaired, or may not be able to hold a book or newspaper. By continuing to listen, you verify that you qualify within one of these categories. 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
1: Week after the MSU Board of Trustees approved a measure nearly doubling his salary and extending his contract by 2 years. Board Chair Brianna Scott and Trustee Sandy Pierce, who led the measure, said the board needed to act quickly because Guskowitz had received other offers and was at his wit's end with the elected board, which disciplined two of its members for violating the university's ethics policies. This wasn't enough to get Guskowitz to stay. He has agreed to a $1.216 million base annual salary at Clemson, hundreds of thousands less than the MSU board was prepared to offer him at $2 million. His contract is for 5 years. Guskowitz now joins a pattern of high-profile Michigan University presidents who have resigned or been fired less than 2.5 years into their tenure. He is the third president of a major Michigan research university to depart their university in the last year, and the fifth since 2022. He follows the resignation of Wayne State University President Kimberly Andrews Espy in September and the University of Michigan President Santa Ono in May 2025. Guskowitz was officially approved by the board on December 8, 2023, in a unanimous vote. He was the sole candidate remaining in the running for the presidency after the other finalist for the job, University of Texas at San Antonio President Taylor Amey, withdrew, as reported by MSU's student newspaper, The State News. Guskowitz started on March 4, 2024, and during his first months made it a central priority to listen and learn from students, faculty, and staff in his first months as university president. He told the news in May 2024 that one of the main themes he heard from those he spoke to was the need for stability and consistent leadership. "We're moving in the right direction, focused on the future, not looking at the past," Guskowitz said at the time. "We are one team. We are going to move this university forward as one team." Guskowitz had ambitious plans for the university, including the merging of the medical colleges and the Green and White Council, which aims to develop MSU students with skills for careers of the future and propel Michigan's economy. The merging of the medical colleges was met with resistance from faculty over a lack of information surrounding the plan and the feasibility of a successful integration. Guskowitz also implemented university-wide budget cuts to address a recurring deficit. The university would cut $85 million over 2 years, with the final cuts expected in the planned budget for fiscal year 2027. Guskowitz made it clear to the board he wouldn't be putting up with the infighting that had characterized the board for years when he took the position. If the board wanted him, they'd have to agree to 8 governance commitments that attempted to define the relationship and boundaries between the board and the president. From the outside, it looked as if Guskowitz was the one to finally bring calm to the board as it dealt with the fallout of an investigation into 2 trustees for breaking the board's code of ethics and conduct. But Guskowitz's frustrations with the board were brewing for a while, Scott and Pierce said during the May special meeting. Tensions seemed to grow over the new nonprofit to raise money for the athletic department, Spartan Ventures. Several trustees pushed back against the idea, which allows donors to earn revenue from the athletic department. The last permanent president of Michigan State, Samuel Stanley, resigned in October 2022. He said he had lost confidence

0: in the board and could no longer serve as president. A month earlier, the board asked him to leave his post early due to the university's handling of sexual misconduct issues. In other somewhat local for us, in Lansing, MDOT workers killed in crash, driver in critical condition. Two Michigan Department of Transportation workers were killed after they were struck by an SUV in Ingham County, officials said Tuesday. Speed is believed to be a factor in the crash, which killed two men, ages 51 and 49, both from the city of Mason, said the Ingham County Sheriff's Office. MDOT workers show up every day to keep our roads safe and our state moving. They do hard, dangerous work, often just feet away from traffic moving at highway speeds, said Jacob Van Sickle, president of the Michigan State Employees Association, or MC, in a statement. No one should go to work and not come home. Authorities said at 1:18 p.m., deputies responded to a report of a crash on northbound U.S. 127 near West Holt Road, south of Lansing. The MDOT workers died at the scene, authorities said. The driver of the SUV was transported to a nearby hospital where he was in critical condition as of Tuesday night, officials said. Investigators believe the driver, a 24-year-old DeWitt man, lost control of his vehicle before striking the workers. Part of northbound U.S. 127 was shut down while first responders cleared the scene and attempted to save the men. A third MDOT worker was evaluated and released at the scene, according to MC. The road was reopened to traffic at 6:30 p.m. Officials have not identified the victims or the driver by name. Today we are grieving with the family, friends, and co-workers of the MDOT workers who lost their lives while serving the people of Michigan, Van Sickle said. We are holding every person impacted by this tragedy close in our hearts. MC said it has raised concerns about highway work zone safety for years and is again calling on state officials to review the fatal crash and strengthen signage and safety procedures. Safety cannot be treated as a talking point after tragedy strikes. It must be built into every work zone, every assignment, and every decision before workers are put in harm's way, Van Sickle said. That means stronger signage, clearer procedures, better protections, real enforcement of safety standards, and listening to the frontline workers who know these dangers because they experience them every day. Interlaken to raise lodge formally named for Jeffrey Epstein. A lodge at a prestigious Michigan Youth Arts Center that once bore the name of the late sex offender and financier Jeffrey Epstein will be demolished, officials there announced Tuesday. In the 1990s and 2000s, Epstein donated hundreds of thousands of dollars to the Interlaken Center for the Arts, including funding for a cabin that was referred to as the Jeffrey E. Epstein Scholarship Lodge. Interlaken renamed the building Green Lake Lodge in 2009 following Epstein's first criminal conviction. Officials now say the building needs to be torn down altogether, and the Interlaken Board of Trustees has approved the demolition. The lodge has, over time, come to carry associations that are not reflective of who we are as an institution or the values we strive to uphold, Interlaken said in a statement. After careful consideration, the board determined that removing this structure in a safe and timely manner is the right step for Interlaken at this time. According to a document included in the Epstein files released by the U.S. Department of Justice, The Jeffrey Epstein Scholarship Lodge was a 1,500-square-foot, three-bedroom, cedar log cabin on the northwest side of the campus on Green Lake. The lodge is designed to be barrier-free and features special amenities, including a stone fireplace and a Silcraft whirlpool tub for wheelchair-restricted guests, the document said. As of its construction in the 1990s, it was expected to generate about $15,000 annually to fund scholarships. The center is located on 1,200 acres in Grand Traverse County. It is home to summer arts camps and what it describes as the nation's premier arts boarding high school. It's also where Epstein allegedly met his first sex trafficking victim in 1994 when she was 14 years old, according to a lawsuit included among the trove of documents related to Epstein and released by the federal government starting in late 2025. She and another victim alleged that Epstein and his associate Ghislaine Maxwell met them at Interlochen as teens in the 1990s, then groomed them with mentorships and promises of educational and financial support that led to years of abuse. Interlochen said it conducted two separate internal reviews related to Epstein, one in 2009 following his first conviction and another in 2019 after he was arrested again. The center said neither review turned up any reports of misconduct at Interlochen involving Epstein. The center said it has fully cooperated with the government investigations into his crimes and noted that many of the so-called Epstein files released by the U.S. Department of Justice were provided by Interlochen. Interlochen cut all ties with him and removed any recognition of his donations from the campus in 2009. The safety and well-being of our students will always be our highest priority, Interlochen said in Tuesday's statement. We currently have a wide range of measures in place to provide a safe and supportive environment for all students. We routinely review our policies and procedures related to the protection of minors and campus safety and continue to evolve to ensure we remain current with effective practices. Epstein died in jail in New York in 2019 after being charged with sex trafficking. Maxwell is incarcerated in a federal prison in Texas, serving a 20-year federal sentence for sex trafficking offenses. Oh, there it is. Whitmer signed school day forgiveness for districts walloped by storms. Governor Gretchen Whitmer on Tuesday signed a bipartisan bill forgiving some school days missed in districts hit by severe weather in Michigan. The legislation, which passed the House 99-5 and the Senate 33-2, affects school districts in more than 40 counties and allows them to count certain canceled days toward the state-mandated 180 days of pupil instruction each school year. The bill provides an additional 4 to 5 days forgiveness toward the 180-day rule in response to several weeks of severe weather in Michigan. A serious winter storm in March, flooding in April, and a major water main break in May in Oakland County. This bill removes unnecessary penalties for students and schools whose routines were disrupted, Whitmer said in a statement Tuesday. I'm focused on securing funds to help Michiganders rebuild their communities. In the meantime, I'm proud to sign a bill that provides relief to schools and communities who were hit hard by these storms. State Representative Parker Fairbairn, The Harbor Springs Republican who sponsored the bill said the legislation allows the district some leeway after a second year of extreme weather. Communities in northern Michigan and the Upper Peninsula had record snowfall during a March winter storm, which then melted and contributed to significant flooding in April. Unpredictable and extreme weather across northern Michigan and the UP this year created a problematic situation for schools that required quick action from lawmakers, Fairbairn said. Under the State School Aid Act, Michigan schools are supposed to provide at least 180 days of pupil instruction a year, with 6 days of forgiveness for snow days and another three that are allowed with the approval of the superintendent of public instruction. Sleepy Hollow visitors should avoid water because of harmful algae. DNR officials are telling Sleepy Hollow State Park visitors to avoid contact with lake water after discovering a harmful algal bloom. The no-contact order was put into place at Lake Ovid, located in Clinton County, on Tuesday, May 26th. Visitors should also keep their pets out of the water, DNR officials said. There's a no-contact advisory at the beach due to an algal bloom. The beach area was tested today, May 26, when the algae was noticed, Sleepy Hollow State Park posted on Facebook on May 26th. We will update when the advisory is lifted. Visit michigan.gov/HABS for more information. The park posted an image of a red sign near the beach that says danger, harmful algal blooms. A harmful algal bloom, or HAB, as it is in the URL, occurs when toxin-producing algae grow excessively in a body of water. The excessive algal growth, or algal bloom, becomes visible to the naked eye and can be green, blue-green, red, or brown, depending on the type of algae, the National Institute of Environmental Health Sciences said. When too many nutrients exist in a body of water at once, typically slow-moving or standing water like a lake or pond, an algal bloom can grow quickly. Nutrients that feed algae may come from fertilizers, sewage, or runoff, according to the U.S. Centers for Disease Control and Prevention. HABs create toxins and release gases that can make people or pets sick, which is why officials issued the no contact for Lake Ovid. HABs also block sunlight and absorb the water's oxygen, posing a threat to nearby wildlife, the CDC notes. Updates on the advisory will be posted on the state park's Facebook page. Sleepy Hollow State Park is located 20 minutes northeast of Lansing. Lake Ovid is 410 acres and includes a popular beach area for swimming. The state park offers 12 miles of equestrian trails, a fishing pier, boat launch, picnic areas, an 18-hole disc golf course, a playground, and hiking or mountain biking trails, and more. The park also has a modern campground, bathroom facilities, and shelters. However, these amenities are closed through June 1, 2026 for renovations. Updates on the construction may be found on the Department of Natural Resources Recreation Search webpage. And here's another state park story. Michigan's only state park on Lake Erie. Why visit this summer? Michigan has just one state park on Lake Erie, but that doesn't mean we should ignore it. William C. Sterling State Park offers visitors camping at a campground or in cottages fishing, sandy beaches, and boating. Visitors also can explore history nearby by hiking the River Raisin Heritage Trail to nearby River Raisin National Battlefield Park. The park protects more than 500 acres of Great Lakes marsh and restored lake plain prairie habitat, and is well known for its access to walleye and perch fisheries, the state park's website says. Lake Erie's western coast runs along a portion of southeast Michigan from Rockwood in Metro Detroit's Downriver area to Erie near the Michigan-Ohio border. One of the five Great Lakes, the lake also borders Ohio, Pennsylvania, New York, and Ontario, Canada. Here's what to know about Lake Erie's only Michigan State Park. William C. Sterling State Park sits along 1 mile of the western coast of Lake Erie near the city of Monroe in southeast Michigan. The park is about an hour south of Detroit and less than 30 miles north of the Ohio border. The park is just minutes from River Raisin National Battlefield Park and the Ford Marsh Unit of the Detroit River International Wildlife Refuge. The River Raisin Heritage Trail connects the state park and National Battlefield Park. To visit the state park, you will need a Michigan Recreation Passport, the park's website says. Rates vary by vehicle type and whether you're a Michigan resident or not. Recreation passports can be purchased when renewing your license plate registration at the Secretary of State or at a state park, recreation area, or Michigan DNR Customer Service Center, the DNR website says. If you're a Michigan library cardholder, you can also get a day trip to the park for free with the Michigan Activity Pass. This includes one night of camping for one vehicle. Camping fees still apply. At Sterling State Park, visitors can relax at sandy beaches and swim, paddle, or kayak in Lake Erie. The park offers kayak rentals from Memorial Day until Labor Day. Vast nature offers opportunities for biking and hiking. You can reel in catches with shoreline or offshore fishing on Lake Erie, along with the Great Lake Marsh and lagoons at the park, including walleye and perch. Hunting is available at the state park, though potential hunters should contact park officials for the rules, the park's website says. The park features a beach house with restrooms and changing stalls, a boat launch, fish cleaning station, observation platform on Marsh Trail, picnic area, picnic shelter, and a playground. Earlier in May, Detroit Stoker Company installed 20 new barbecue grills at the park for visitors to use. The park also has a track chair for visitors with mobility issues. There's much more on that, but I guess we'll turn to other news, although I'm finding it interesting because I happen to be going camping next week at Sterling State Park. So, Michigan woman wins $1 million after buying last three lottery tickets on roll. A Wayne County woman recently bought three instant tickets from the Michigan Lottery and won on all three, including a top prize, according to the Michigan Lottery. The 63-year-old woman bought three Lady Luck 777 tickets. While I was cashing out at the store, I saw the Lady Luck 777 ticket and asked the clerk how many were left on the roll. The woman, who chose to remain anonymous, told the Michigan Lottery, "There were only three left, so I bought them all." She scratched all three tickets and said she had won on each of them but didn't know the amounts at first. She then scanned the tickets at the store. The first was a $100 winner, the second was a $50 winner, and the third displayed a message to file a claim at the lottery office. She went to her car and scratched the prize amount on the third ticket and realized she had won $1 million. The first thought that went through my head was that I can live easier now, she said. She purchased the tickets at AAA Fuels, located at 3860 Dix Highway in Lincoln Park. She recently claimed her prize and chose to receive a one-time lump sum payment of about $693,000 instead of annuity payments for the whole amount. She plans to use the money to buy a new car, share with family, and save the rest. Lady Luck 777 launched with three top prizes worth $1 million. One of those prizes remains unclaimed. There we go. Police say boy found alone on Detroit's east side reunited with family. Detroit police said they have located the family of a child who was found alone early Wednesday on the city's east side. The child, who was discovered alone in the area of East Outer Drive and Haverville Street, has been reunited with his family, officials said in a statement. This is an ongoing investigation. They said earlier Wednesday that the boy had been found at about 2 a.m. Authorities said he is approximately 4 years old, nonverbal, about 3 feet 6 inches tall, and weighs approximately 48 pounds. They also said he is possibly autistic and was wearing a diaper. And there's a picture of a cute little kid there. So I'm glad that has a happy ending. And finally, authorities probed Tuesday house explosion in West Michigan. Authorities are investigating a West Michigan house explosion on Tuesday that killed a man and left a woman in critical condition. First responders were called at about 4 a.m. Tuesday to a home in the 5700 block of Rollaway Drive in Comstock Park near Grand Rapids for a report of a house fire, according to the Kent County Sheriff's Office. Dispatchers received about 50 911 calls reporting an explosion and a house fire, it said. Sheriff's deputies and firefighters arrived and found a leveled house with debris on fire, officials said. Investigators said that a man and a teen boy who lived nearby had pulled an injured woman out of the house after the explosion. We are very proud of them for stepping up and helping someone in need during an extremely dangerous situation, the sheriff's office said in a statement. Medics treated the woman at the scene before she was taken to a hospital where she was last listed in critical condition, police said. Detectives said that deputies found a deceased man at the scene just before noon. They said they believe the man lived at the home, but confirmation was pending. Authorities said the explosion and fire remain under investigation. However, the sheriff's office said they believe the incident was a murder-suicide, according to media reports. Detectives said they gathered evidence, including text messages and victim statements, that indicates a man set a fire with the intention of killing his wife and himself, the report said. Anyone with information about the incident should call the Kent County Sheriff's Office or submit a tip at 616-774-2345. That will end the reading of the Michigan News and Detroit Area News from WKAR Radio Reading Service. Here is Janet with international and national news and sports.
1: Thank you, Peggy. We have 9 workers missing after fatal chemical tank explosion in Washington. At least one person was killed and several people were injured or unaccounted for after a chemical explosion at a Washington State industrial facility. Authorities responded to the Nippon Dynawave Packaging Company in Longview, Washington.
2: Sorry, my phone. I forgot to turn off my phone.
1: Okay, let's see. in Washington at about 7:18 a.m. local time on May the 26th after a tank containing about 900,000 gallons of chemicals ruptured. At least one person was confirmed dead, the Longview Fire Department said. 8 employees were injured and 1 firefighter was injured. 9 employees were missing as of late afternoon on May the 26th. The situation at the facility was unstable that evening, and the search to recover additional workers was suspended until May 27th, according to fire officials. Authorities said there was no immediate threat to the surrounding area. This is an amazing community of hardworking people. A tragedy like this affects absolutely everyone, said Washington Senator Patty Murray. Authorities are expected to give updates on the morning of May 27th. What we know now about the response and the investigation is that they hope to have a plan to stabilize the roughly 90,000 gallons of chemical remaining in the tank that failed so that they can proceed with the search for additional victims on the 27th. Recovery and stabilization efforts remain extremely complex due to the ongoing hazards, said Scott Goldstein, chief of Cowlitz 2 Fire and Rescue. Goldstein said that the crews are assessing the structural integrity of the tank, which contained the chemical white liquor. The tank remained unstable during the evening of May 26th, and there were concerns that it might collapse while the crews were searching for victims. Some areas of the plant were also inaccessible, according to Matt Amos, battalion chief of the Longview Fire Department. The response teams will work to stabilize the tank, remove the remaining liquid, and then access the people who are still unaccounted for, according to officials. There is a photograph of this, and the tank has collapsed onto one of its sides instead of being upright with a top surface horizontal and parallel with the ground. This tank is about 10 times bigger than a little pickup truck that's parked near it. So it appears to be a huge tank, and there are other vehicles around it, and it looks like a terrible disaster. The victims' conditions are next. Peace Health Medical Center in Longview said it received 9 patients from the incident, including the deceased person. Center spokesperson Jim Mures said 6 of the people were in fair condition on May the 26th. 2 patients were transferred to other facilities. Some of the injured suffered chemical burns. According to the Longview Fire Department, the injured firefighter was treated and released. The impacted families have been notified, again, according to officials. None of the injured or deceased victims have been identified yet. Community members attended a vigil by candlelight on the evening of the 26th. Many of those who attended were holding pictures of the loved ones who were involved in the tragedy. This facility, Nippon Dynawave, is a pulp and paper mill and a liquid packaging plant, according to the Washington Department of Ecology. Pulp and paper mill has about 550 employees and makes 280,000 tons of bleached liquid packaging paperboard and wet lap and slush pulp each year, according to the Ecology Department. This liquid packaging plant itself has about 450 employees. They produce bleached paperboard that's used to make cartons and cups for products like milk, juice, coffee, and sake, according to a 2023 news release. White liquor, the chemical in the tank that exploded, is involved in the papermaking process. It contains sodium hydroxide, sodium sulfide, and disodium carbonate. The chemical is caustic, according to the experts who were consulted. Nippon Dynawave did not immediately respond to a request for comment. An ecology spills team went to the site to evaluate potential impacts of the explosion, according to Ecology Department spokesperson Brittany Goodsell. And that is that entire article. says his semi-annual physical, quote, checked out perfectly. President Trump, the oldest person to be inaugurated as a U.S. president, gave himself a clean bill of health, declaring that everything had checked out perfectly after a physical exam which occurred on May the 26th, less than 3 weeks before he has his 80th birthday. The physical exam, which is the fourth that has happened during his second term as president, it was conducted at Walter Reed National Military Center in Washington, D.C. It came amid months of public scrutiny about visible bruises, skin discoloration, and swollen ankles. I just finished my six-month physical at Walter Reed Military Medical Center. Everything checked out perfectly. That's quote-unquote. And Trump actually wrote it in his Truth Social post. Again, he says, thank you to the great doctors and staff. An official letter from Dr. Sean Barbabella, the president's physician, was not immediately released. Last April, Trump said he also took a cognitive test and, quote, got every answer right, unquote. Questions about Trump's health have swirled since last September, since last summer, after he appeared with swelling around his ankles and bruising on the back of his right hand. Earlier this year, photographs taken during a Medal of Honor ceremony in March showed discolored skin behind his right ear. The White House said the swelling around his ankles was due to chronic venous insufficiency, also known as CVI, which occurs when leg veins fail to send blood back to the heart properly. And the bruising on the back of his hand was caused by frequent hand shaking, along with aspirin consumption. Trump later said he had bruising on his left hand, and he blamed that on having hit a table. The discoloration behind his right ear was due to a cream, according to the White House, but they didn't elaborate on why Trump had been using the cream. Trump is using a common cream on the right side of his neck, which is a preventative skin treatment, Barbabella said in the statement provided to the USA Today in March of 2026. The president is using this treatment for a week, and the redness is expected to last only for a few weeks. The White House typically determines what data will be released from a president's health exam. Trump is not compelled to release any information, and there is no template for the presidential exam. Trump released only limited information about his health during his presidential campaigns. During the 2024 election, Trump attacked his predecessor, Joe Biden, who was then at the age of 81, and criticized the fact that he was that old, and Trump alleged that Biden had a lack of vigor. And that concludes that article.

Arizona State University grad is found dead after going tubing. A recent Arizona State University graduate was found dead at the Salt River one day after he was reported missing, according to the Maricopa County Sheriff's Office. Sar Siwa, age 22, drowned after going tubing with his friends, according to a GoFundMe created to honor his memory. Deputies responded to the reports of a missing person around 3:15 p.m. on May the 23rd. Sheriff's Office spokesperson Dave Moyer said Mr. Siwa's body was found around 12:15 p.m. on May the 24th. His next of kin was notified. The Maricopa County Medical Examiner's Office listed drowning as the primary cause of death, with the manner of death being an accident. Siwa graduated from ASU on May the 12th, full of hope, dreams, and excitement for his future, according to the GoFundMe organizer who wrote the information in that fund, and his or her name is Toyin Adejuan. His family is devastated, according to the writer. They're raising funds to bring Siwa home to Minnesota and funds to cover his burial, funeral, and memorial expenses, according to the GoFundMe site. Sar was a warm, kind, and loving young man who touched many lives. He'll be deeply missed by his family, friends, and all who knew him. Another man was also found dead half a mile downstream from the Stewart Mountain Dam, according to Moyer. The dam forms Saguaro Lake and slows the passage of the Salt River. Lake Patrol deputies responded just after 10:30 a.m. on May the 25th after witnesses said that 23-year-old Jason Blake Jr. was swimming across the river when he began struggling at the middle point, according to Moyer. Deputies conducted a search of the area and also found Blake's body, according to Moyer. Blake's cause of death and manner of death were not yet listed on the county medical examiner's website. That's all we know about that. NASA has given some information about its permanent moon base plans. Fleets of landers, rovers, and drones will head to the moon in the months and years ahead before humans even set foot on the lunar surface for the first time in more than 50 years. NASA, which was already working toward sending vehicles and cargo to construct an unprecedented moon base less than 2 months since the trailblazing Artemis II mission that sent 4 astronauts on a historic lunar journey. The space agency on May 26th outlined the first of 3 phases under what it's calling its moon base initiative, which aims to not just return astronauts to the moon for the first time since the Apollo era, but establish a long-standing human presence there. The United States' renewed interest in the moon comes as NASA sets its sights on sending astronauts to Mars at some point in the future. That goes on quite a bit longer, but I'm going to switch to the next article to try to fit as many in before we get to the sports articles. A new quarter will begin circulating just in time for America's 250th. The latest new coin designed to commemorate the United States' 250th anniversary will begin circulating next week, according to the U.S. Mint. In a May 25th news release, the Mint said it will begin shipping the 2026 semi-quincentennial quarter, honoring the Declaration of Independence, to the Federal Reserve for distribution to commercial banks and financial institutions on Monday, June the 1st. The Declaration of Independence quarter is the third of 5 new quarter dollar designs for 2026. The obverse design features Thomas Jefferson, author of the Declaration of Independence and the third President of the United States, with inscriptions of E Pluribus Unum, In God We Trust, and 1776 to 2026. The reverse depicts the Liberty Bell ringing, with the bell's crack visible. The inscription on that side are the Declaration of Independence, Quarter Dollar, Liberty, and United States of America. That's that entire article.
Trump convenes cabinet amid a search for an Iran war endgame. And these are updates on that situation. The top Trump administration officials are convening on Wednesday at the White House, where they are expected to strategize new steps and next steps on Iran after the hostilities flared up again. President Trump's move to get in the same room with his closest advisors comes after the U.S. military launched new attacks on Iran on Monday. The Pentagon called the attacks self-defense strikes. Iran called them a flagrant violation of the ceasefire, and they said it will leave no act of aggression unanswered. The new U.S. attacks came as Trump said over the weekend that a peace deal to end the war was, quote, largely negotiated, unquote. Secretary of State Marco Rubio appeared confident Tuesday that a deal remained within reach. There is a strong alignment and agreement on what a preliminary draft should look like, said Rubio, but it's going to take a couple more days to settle on the agreement, and we have to get down to the disagreements. We still have over words and sentences in the agreement. He added, it's either going to be a good deal or there isn't going to be a deal at all. And it's 11:45 and a little bit more time for sports. Oh, where shall we start? How about Tigers? Detroit Tigers at game 55. One thing I loved and one thing I didn't. One thing I loved, and I might as well read who's written all this. Andrew Graham, who's a special writer for the Detroit News, has written this article. So one thing he loved. I mean, I'm tempted to just make this, insert Kevin McGonigal meme of choice here, and leave it at that after that performance. His third triple of the season sparked the Tigers on offense in the bottom of the fifth inning as Detroit rolled from 4-2 down to up 5-2. That came as a part of a three-hit day with two RBIs, a run scored, and a walk. This dude is just really quite good at baseball. Advanced metrics tell you he's been elite on the base paths, good if not great with a bat in his hands, and at worst running with the pack on defense. Recent highlights might suggest otherwise, though, as he's handled the part of the game well to date. Right now, he leads rookies with more than 100 at-bats in batting average, is third in OPS among that cohort, and his 15 combined doubles and triples far outpace his peers. We can talk about Munetaka Murakami's home run total another day. Sheesh. Either way, he's been remarkably reliable for a rookie and coming through repeatedly for Detroit in myriad ways. Plus, the power is starting to show up more and more in that offensive profile. And without getting too far out over our skis, rookie of the year, anyone? It's easy to say McGonigal's been a slam dunk call up to begin 2026 and a gleaming bright spot amidst what's been a difficult season to date. One thing I didn't love, rather than assessing the macro of Detroit blowing another win and getting sucked into that morass, let us examine the micro of this fumbled victory. It's been difficult, let's say, for Will Vest on the mound lately, and that's something Detroit really cannot afford. Vest entered the top of the eighth inning with a 6-4 lead to work with after getting two outs in the top of the seventh and a big assist from Riley Green for the third out in the outfield. Then he gave up that one-out single in the eighth, managed to get the second out on another ground ball that advanced the runner, and had a way out. Instead, Logan O'Hop doubled to right field as Wenciel Perez couldn't get to a fly ball at the wall, and the Angels tacked on a run. Zach Neto came up and reached out on a single that deflected back off of Vest, bringing up Mike Trout with two outs, runners on first and third base, and the Tigers ahead 6-5.
best walked trout, and, well, we don't need to remind you much about what came next. Vaughn Grissom's go-ahead grand slam. This comes after Vest's most recent outing, when he gave up a game-tying run to Cleveland in the ninth inning on May the 20th. He just hasn't been able to get leverage out, and the Tigers do not have the sort of margin to have potential wins frittered away like this. And he's giving 3 stars to Colt Keith at 9, Wenziel Perez at 5, Zach McKinstry at 3. Player of the game, of course, Kevin McGonigal at 6. The next Tigers game is game number 56. It's Angels at the Tigers, 6:40 on Wednesday, covered by Detroit Sportsnet, 97.1. And that is that entire article.

0: Michigan State football eyeing the Spartans' post-spring depth chart. From East Lansing, Pat Fitzgerald gave his players a plan as they left for the spring semester. It was essentially halftime of Michigan State football's coaching change and a program reset. "It'll be in earnest when these guys get back," Fitzgerald said after the April 18th spring game. "They're walking out of here with a workout plan for the next 3 weeks, 4 weeks, and we will be checking in to make sure we're going where we need to go and how we need to do it, because when we come back, we're going to hit the ground running. We're not going to ease into it when the guys get back in June." Fitzgerald was hired in December to replace Jonathan Smith, who went 9-15 in two seasons following the disastrous Mel Tucker tenure that landed MSU on NCAA probation for 3 years and stripped away five of Smith's victories. The Spartans haven't been to a bowl game since 2021, their only appearance since Mark D'Antonio's abrupt departure following the 2019 season. To say that Fitzgerald has to incrementally rebuild the foundation is an understatement. That was what the off-season and the spring practices were meant to do. "We always want everybody to be on the same page. It starts with spring ball," said senior linebacker Jordan Hall, who is on his third different coaching staff in four seasons. "But we have things broken down on the schedule of what we're working on. So the next step is summer workouts and continuing to grow and learn through that going into fall camp. It's always a process," he said, "but I think after spring ball, we're going to be in a good spot. We're always looking to continue to grow." Fitzgerald called the coming months the third quarter of preparing for his September 4th debut against Toledo at Spartan Stadium. It's a critical time period, he believes, because that road of improvement is always under construction, and we will be grinding all the way through. "I want every guy walking out of here feeling like they can be a starter. Where they're at may be right now. What's more important is where their confidence is," said the former Northwestern coach and All-American linebacker. "We've got to get this group just as a team. We've got to harden our edge. We've got to get together. We've got to get mentally tougher, but we've got to get more confidence and a little bit more swagger. That's going to happen through preparation." The Fitzgerald's projected offensive and defensive starters, with less than 16 weeks until the season opener and a little more than 2 months until preseason camp begins. In offense, we have quarterback Alessio Milivojevic, RB Cam Edwards or Kenneth Williams, WR Krishan McCray, Braylon Collier, Bryson Williams or Charles Taplin, TE Brennan Parachek or Jaden Savory. Offensive line, LT Ben Murawski, LG Nick Sharp or Luka Vincic, C Trent Fraley, RG Connor Moore and RT Rakeem Johnson. Across the board, finding depth will be critical for Fitzgerald and his staff, particularly so new coordinator Nick Cheridan can optimize an offense that has struggled for closing in on a decade to run the ball consistently. That started with adding transfers Murawski, Sharp, and Fraley to an offensive line room that included last year's portal additions in Vincic and Moore. It also included bringing in Edwards, Williams, and Jazian Patterson to compete with returnees Brandon Tullis and Jace Clarizio. That will be a position to watch when August camp begins, and one or two need to emerge before the opener to create a pecking order. Milivojevic won't have to worry about a similar competition after finishing the 2025 season as the starting quarterback. Experienced transfer Cam Fancher will back him up, but keep an eye on true freshman Cade Kaufman as the season progresses, particularly if the offense continues to sputter. McCray returns as Milivojevic's top passing target, but the loss of Nick Marsh creates a chasmic drop-off in talent and experience in testing opposing secondaries. Three receivers to keep an eye on are transfers K.K. Smith and Jameel Gardner Jr. and incoming freshman Samson Gash, neither of whom were with the team during the spring, and both can bring some much-needed playmaking ability to an offense in desperate need of difference makers. Collier, Taplin, and Williams all could emerge as breakout candidates during fall camp. The defense includes D.E. Canist Thompson and Kenny Soares Jr., DT Ben Roberts, Eli Conan, LB Jordan Hall, Brady Pretzlaff, NB Michael Richard, CB Charles Brantley and Trey Bell, and S Nikai Martinez and Devin Vogt. The analysis is that the retention of Joe Rossi will give the Spartans continuity and cohesion in structure and scheme, but the turnover in personnel will be a challenge for both the returning defensive coordinator and the defensive-minded Fitzgerald. Fitzgerald's experience will be beneficial to Hall and Pretzlaff, who missed the spring game after a season-ending injury in 2025, but got rave reviews from his senior Hall captain. Senior Captain Hall. MSU also brought in transfers Caleb Wheatland and Dion Crawford to add depth, and freshman legacy Adam Shaw turned heads in the spring. The Spartans again should be stout in the middle of the defensive line with Roberts, a massive veteran leader, and Conan arriving from Illinois. The depth also is there with Derek Simmons and Mike Schenbeeler. The same can't be said on the edges of the trenches, where portal additions Soares, Keenest Thompson, and Carlos Hadleton have to improve the scant pass rush production of outbound transfers, Jalen Thompson and David Santiago, and the graduated Quindarius Dunnigan. Keep an eye on Anelu Lafayette, who looked promising last fall before a season-ending injury, and fellow retainee Kekai Burnett in the back end. Martinez will be counted on to anchor and quarterback the defense, with transfers Vogt and Richard and impressive redshirt freshman Deuce Edwards in the mix at safety and nickel. Brantley's return after a one-year hiatus at Miami of Florida will help at cornerback, and fellow inbound transfers Bell and Teron Chapel also arriving with hopes of solidifying coverage that has fallen off since D'Antonio's heyday of the no-fly zone secondary. And that's that entire article. We'll go on to Michigan basketball. They know the path to defending the Players Era Festival title. Michigan basketball won a number of titles during the 2025-26 season, and now Dusty May and company know the path the 2026-27 group will need to go through if it is to defend its Players Era Festival crown. The tournament with the largest payday of any in-season tournament in the sport has expanded from 18 to 24 teams for the upcoming season, and it will be split into two separate brackets over the 2 weeks that are the whole time that they're playing. The Wolverines will play Creighton in their opener on Tuesday, November the 24th. The program just learned about that scheduling this past week. With a win, U of M would play the winner of TCU or Miami, a loss, and it would play the loser of that game before a third contest later in the week against one of the other teams on its side of the bracket. The 16-team field on Michigan's side of the tournament includes Alabama, Baylor, Creighton, Gonzaga, Iowa State, Kansas State, Louisville, Maryland, Miami of Florida, Oregon, San Diego State, St. John's, TCU, Tennessee, and Texas Tech. I'll have to stop there, and that will end the reading of the Detroit News and the Detroit Free Press. From WKAR Radio Reading Service, your readers were Peggy Dunn, and I'm Janet Ginter. Have a great day.
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2: Weather for this afternoon, a mix of clouds and sun with a small chance of thunderstorms, a high of 82. For tonight, showers and partly cloudy skies are possible earlier in the evening, a low of 54. For tomorrow, mainly sunny skies, a high of 73. 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
3: Welcome to the Bookshow. Elizabeth Strout's new novel, The Things We Never Say, moves beyond the familiar world of Crosby, Maine, introducing readers to Artie Dam, a 57-year-old history teacher living along the Massachusetts coast. Artie appears to have built a steady life with his wife and family, but internally he's wrestling with loneliness, grief, and a growing sense that the world around him is slipping out of balance. Elizabeth Strout is next on this week's Book Show.

Welcome to The Book Show, a celebration of reading and writers. I'm Joe Donahue. Pulitzer Prize-winning author Elizabeth Stroud has spent decades writing about the quiet devastations and unexpected moments of grace that shape ordinary lives. From Olive Kitteridge and My Name is Lucy Barton to Tell Me Everything.

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1: Thank you very much. As I mentioned, this new set of characters, and I know in a lot of the reviews and a lot of the hype around this book has been that while you have had this cast of characters that you have worked with in Maine for a long, long time, you have shifted us to Massachusetts and you have new characters. Yeah. Was that a conscious choice or did that suddenly just happen?
2: Well, sort of both. I mean, I just felt like, you know, first of all, I never have meant to rewrite about all those characters, but I really have not meant to make what they call, I think, you know, that universe. But never mind. I have, obviously, because those characters just wouldn't go away. So anyway, but this time I really thought, okay, I will see you later or not to the other cast of characters. I just wanted to start something fresh. I really did. Just wanted to begin something entirely new.
1: So what is it that brings us to this guy, the protagonist, Artie Dam?
2: The germ of Artie Dam, so to speak, showed up, well, a few years ago, let's just say, when a friend of mine in upstate New York, you know, he sent me some obituaries. He does that kind of thing every so often. Anyway, he just sent me some obituaries from the 60s or 70s. And I was glancing through them, and there was one with a man named Dam. His last name was Dam with two M's, D-A-M-M. And that fellow looked so ordinary and so pleasant, and he had these big wire-rimmed glasses, and that face just stayed with me. And I read the obituary, but I can't remember what he was, but I just remember thinking, look at you. And then I believe that Artie Dam crept out from that man's face into my consciousness and began to become really Artie Dam with one M. I just wanted one M for Artie.
1: And you then are off to the races in the sense of you can take that character and sort of build the life that this man has.
2: Exactly. Yeah, he just came to me as they do in their different ways. And he just sort of sidled up and crept in there.
1: This is, as I mentioned, he's a high school history teacher in coastal Massachusetts. And at the beginning of the book, he is depressed. He is looking perhaps to end his life. And it is in looking for a way that would seem accidental. So, I mean, to bring him to that point and to start at that point is really something that is quite extraordinary, because then it all sort of goes backward from there.
2: Yeah. Yeah. It was very interesting, because when I found myself writing that, and, you know, at the beginning, I usually write in scenes and sort of arrange them, but this book kind of came out as it was written, and I realized, what am I doing? This guy is like very depressed at the beginning of the book. What are we going to do with that? And then I began to understand that I had actually left clues for myself as to why he was having those feelings. And one of them was that his wife Evie was pulling away intermittently from him, and he didn't consciously know that. And the other thing was that his son was increasingly distancing himself from him. And then I began to understand why. And I thought, there we go, boom. Now we know why Artie was feeling such despair at the beginning of the book, and then he doesn't.
1: But there's also these moments where he's going through this of how he is, for want of perhaps a better term, of compartmentalizing, of how good he is at his job of being a teacher and how well he works with the students.
2: He's always been, I think of Artie as one of those rare people who just had a gift for being a teacher, because to be a really good teacher is truly, I think, a gift. And Artie had that gift, and he sort of knows that about himself. He's not very terribly self-aware, but he does understand that these students are the people that he loves and lives for. And but then he has a time in history. You know, I realized early on when I was writing Amy and Isabel, I had an understanding back then. I thought, oh, wait, literature is about place and time in history. So if you have a place and a time in history and you throw in a character, you'll have a story. And then I realized this is Artie's time in history. And by the end of the book, the history of himself and the world has kind of

0: completed him. See what I mean?
1: Yes, absolutely. There's a wonderful moment in the novel where he is communicating with a student who is has done something and stupid at school, and Artie understands it and sort of helps him cover it up. But you realize, but the commonality of those two characters, that the adolescence of this young man and then this very lonely guy, and how much they have in common.
0: Exactly, precisely. And that scene, as I wrote that scene, I thought, okay, this is actually enormously helpful to Danny, the student, because Danny, as a young person, all of a sudden realizes, wow, an older person can feel this way as well. And that it was really quite generous of Artie, without even him realizing it, to share with that with Danny, to just say, I feel that way sometimes too. So that was meaningful to me. And then I realized it's actually helped Danny a great deal in the future of his life.
1: Because we so often hear the stories of from the student's perspective of, oh, it's just the teacher, but here's someone who actually is making a difference, who is connecting with them on a very serious level. Elizabeth Strout is our guest, the name in the
0: He
1: new
0: sees through
1: book.
0: the, I'm sorry.
1: No, go ahead. No, please
0: I
1: go ahead.
0: mean, I just want to say, I think Artie's gift is that he sees his students. He truly sees them for who they are, like Rhonda Lazar, who's different. And she says to him, I'm different. And he says, you are authentically you, which is the perfect thing to say to somebody like Rhonda, because she is authentically her. But she is seen by him, and that makes all the difference to her life. So I think that's really his gift.
1: He's told by another teacher of Danny's gift of Shakespeare. He then works with him and tries to push him in a gently nudge, I guess, a direction of saying, you can really do something with this.
0: Go for it.
1: Elizabeth Strout is our guest. The name of the new novel is The Things We Never Say. It is published by Random House. The idea of free will and the continuation of asking people that Artie does if they believe that free will exists. Why do you think, in the context of this novel, so many people don't want to engage in that?
0: Well, that's an interesting question, because I have found when I have intermittently brought up the concept of free will, people have very little to say about it. And my conclusion is that many people have not really thought about it that much, and they don't know what to say. I mean, I'm not sure if that's true or not, but that's been my personal conclusion. And I just realized that these people, especially at our time in the history of this country and the world, they just sort of don't want to go there. Free will, what does that mean? It feels so esoteric or something, so they're just not going to bother with it. But poor Artie is actually truly trying to figure it out.
1: In figuring that out and looking to maybe end his life, it is ultimately a very close call with death that makes him want to live, and very much so, very, very much in it for the long haul. What is it that strikes him, do you think, that conversion?
0: When he wakes up in the hospital, he realizes, oh, I didn't want to die. I just didn't want to live. And I take that to mean he just didn't want to be living through the feelings that he was having at that time, which is really quite different from dying, you see. But he had thought that he wanted to die, but he didn't. He just didn't want to have those feelings. And now he doesn't have those feelings. Big
1: You
0: difference.
1: mentioned
0: We should all know.
1: you yes, absolutely. You mentioned something earlier that I thought was fascinating, where you said you had left yourself clues, and you went back and you realized that. I found I listened I read this book, and then I listened to this book. Rereading it, you learn so much. It's fascinating. It is definitely a book worth rereading, because there is so much there that you have put on the page that obviously goes one way the first time, and then when you know what happens, it brings you to a very different place.
0: And that was interesting for me to write it. It was a different sort of experience writing this book, and I took some narrative risks that I haven't taken before. For example, the narrator addresses the reader quite directly every so often, and then blacks out and the story continues. And then there are times that I flashed forward, which was interesting for me, but never mind. So it was a different kind of writing experience for me. And I, you know, when I read the whole thing through, finally, I realized, oh, I hope that people get everything that's in here, because it seemed to go by sort of quickly. But I hope that people get there's some real stuff in there, I hope.
1: There's an amazing line in the book, and obviously I'm taking it out of context, but it was a private thing to be alive. Right. What a line.
0: Yeah. Right. Thank you. Yeah.
1: Did you come to that? Is that worked upon, or do you come to that?
0: You know, I came to that. I was thinking, I was, you know, when I work, I am concentrating so hard on trying to be the person I'm working, that I'm writing about, like Artie. I was trying so hard, Artie, what are you feeling now? And then as I wrote that scene, I realized, and that's going to be his conclusion. And I left it. And that was the first time I wrote that line and the last time. So, but it came out of the scene itself. It came out organically. I realized there we are.
1: You talked about you doing some things that you hadn't done in the past, but this book so interestingly goes back and forth and brings us to different times, different narrators. And that is beneficial because all of these people that Artie encounters start to play a very important role in his life. He realizes right. later as this amazing turning point, which we won't talk about, but this yeah. amazing turning point in the book right. that happens and occurs.
0: Right. Exactly. And that's why, you know, it was sort of intuitive. I mean, a lot of what I do ultimately is intuitive and I'm not conscious of it. And then I sort of do it. Like I said, I realized I had left myself clues. That was intuitive. And then I thought, oh, there we are. So I sort of intuitively went in and out a little bit, you know, let's see what Evie's up to briefly. And let's see what these other people are up to briefly. And then we'll get back to Artie.
1: Tell me about Evie. What an interesting character. And yeah. because they're, This is a woman who came from some privilege and then is in the situation. Mm-hmm. We learn more about her as the novel goes on, mm-hmm. but not someone who seems to is there for the moment in the moments, but does seem to have a detachment.
0: Exactly. And I think as I wrote more of Evie, as I went back into the story again and again, I think that for me, Evie's story changed way before the story begins. I don't think I'm giving anything away to say that the son had a car accident 10 years right. earlier. And that as a result of that accident, you know, the family, I say, had to reconfigure themselves. And they did. But I think that the more I went back to Evie and the more I understood, Evie had a change with that accident. And even his friend Ken Moynihan later on says that, you mean it broke her. And I thought that's an interesting way to put it. I'm not sure it broke her, but it was interesting. I left that line in there in case somebody wanted to think about it, but it changed her. I think she had been a more easygoing person probably before that accident. And then she became a family therapist and she's very officious and she, you know, wants to boom, boom. Get through life.
1: I left that line in there because I wanted people to think about it. I love that. That's a decision. That is a conscious decision.
0: Yes, you're right. Yep.
1: How do you envision the thinking going? I mean, obviously, everyone's going to have a different right. view, but right. you're setting that moment.
0: Right. Well, that's so interesting because I've always said, but I haven't said for a long time, but now that you've reminded me, I've always said that everybody, I hope that everybody always brings their own story to the book that they're reading, and it would therefore become a different book for every reader in a sense. And so I think when I say that I left that because I wanted somebody to think about it, I'm not sure myself, Elizabeth Strout, if that really is what happened to Evie, but if somebody has been through an experience and realizes, no, she's absolutely broken by that, then that will become part of their experience of reading the story.
1: I was fascinated, too, in the fact that you have this character, Artie, who is going through life and is trying to, as we all do at some point, I guess, try to find meaning and what it's all about, and is, in his case, greatly struggling at some point.
0: Yep.
1: And becoming disillusioned. And then you weave in the political moment that we're in. And I think that is really interesting because it's so poignant to think of, well, here is this person who is dealing with life.
0: Yeah.
1: But on top of that, yeah, this is the world around all of us.
0: Precisely. And it affects him. It very personally affects him. It takes his son away from him. His son has to leave his job, you know, right, with the Defense Department, actually has to leave the country as a result of all these things. So Artie is personally affected in a way that maybe some of us aren't quite so much at the moment, you know, but so there's the interior life of Artie, which I'm always interested in my character's interior life, because I think we all have one, you know, and it's like, what does that feel like? And then coming up against the exterior world that he lives in.
1: Artie has a friend, and
0: yes,
1: it's the person he's talking to. He's mm-hmm, the person, the one person that he shares a deep,
0: yeah,
1: secret with.
0: Right.
1: And yet all of a sudden he's told that he may be a Republican. He may vote,
0: yeah,
1: for Trump.
0: Yeah.
1: And what I thought was interesting about that part of the novel is Artie starts to go backward and think of all the conversations and, yeah, realizes, you know what? We never have talked about,
0: right,
1: politics.
0: Right. Exactly. Because they probably never did, or he would have known.
1: Right.
0: And yet,
1: and what an impact that had.
0: Yeah, exactly. Precisely. But Artie loves this man, and the man loves Artie. I mean, they're very, I think their friendship is actually quite moving, because, you know, Artie does tell, you know, this tremendous secret to the man, and the man actually says, you know what, I'm not going to bother to tell my wife. You know, it's not that I don't trust her, but I sort of don't trust her. She might tell somebody, and it's up to you to tell people. And I thought that was really lovely. So they will continue to have their friendship.
1: And man, you just wish that could be the case all the time, right? That we could have those kinds of friends and,
0: yep,
1: conversations.
0: Yep. Yeah, exactly.
1: Did the election rattle you? Were you writing the novel as the election?
0: I was writing the novel as the election was taking place. Yes. Yeah.
1: Did it rattle you?
0: Yes, it did.
1: So it impacted the work.
0: It did. It had to, because I was writing about, again, it was time and place in history. It was the time that Artie was living through, so it had to be there. I mean, I couldn't see writing about the time without putting the time in, if you see what I mean.
1: Right. Elizabeth Strout is our guest. The name of the new novel is The Things We Never Say. At the end, there is a litany, if you will, of things that the Trump administration has done over the last year and a half, 2 years. And it is, I found it to be a gut punch because reading it on a page is just different in a novel to realize that, yeah, we all went through that and we're still, yeah, going through it. And,
0: yeah,
1: yet it just seems to be like we're becoming more and more calloused.
0: People move on very quickly these days. Well, things are happening so fast, and you know, pieces of news come to us at such rapid fire speed, and we can't absorb it all, I think, you know.
1: I'm not sure we fully explored the enjoyment, if that is the word, of new characters, of a new place,
0: yeah,
1: of a new setting, and a reset, if you will, of, as you said, you never intended to write as many books about those characters as you did. But in doing this, was there a freedom?
0: There was definitely a sense of freedom. It was very, very freeing to just, get out of Maine, even though it's Massachusetts. It's still very different. Massachusetts is culturally different. It's a different state. I mean, I know it's New England. I know there's the coastline because I'm familiar with the coastline. So, but my husband and I took a trip. We always do this because I need visuals. So we took a 2 or 3 day trip down the coast of Massachusetts and back up, and we puttered around and we found all these towns. And I had forgotten, even though I had known it years ago, that there are towns in that area of New England that are so old, the houses, the really large houses, do almost come right up to the sidewalk because the streets were so much more narrow back then. And I remembered, oh, right, let's get that in. We found the private road that he probably lived on. We saw a man that I decided to call Endicott Peabody with his golf bag. I found things, and it was fun.
1: You find things, and but you, as you just described, you seem to be looking for things.
0: Yes. I'm not sure what I'm looking for, but when I find it, I realize, oh, there we go. Perfect. Bingo, bingo.
1: Is it always on for the novel that you're working on, or can it find its place down the line?
0: Well, that's interesting. I think I'm usually making these trips with my husband for the novel that I'm working on, but oh, well, that's interesting. I mean, when I'm actually going on the trip for the novel,
1: Yeah.
0: it's the novel I'm on. But otherwise, now that you've mentioned that, I mean, just driving around, my husband and I will just be driving around and I'll see something. Like many years ago, I saw a sign that said sewing and alterations. And I realized years later that would come back for Lucy Barton. Her mother would have that sign. And it's only because I happened to see that sign years earlier, and it stayed in my mind, and I thought, how interesting, because it was way out in a rural area that I saw that, and I thought, oh, okay. And then when I was writing about Lucy, we did go out to Illinois. We did make a number of trips out there for the different seasons, but that sign had come to me many years earlier.
1: In the creation of this character, of making him very human, but also very lovable.
0: He just came to me as this sort of ordinary schlubby guy who's just trying to go through life. And like I said, I've always been so interested in what people internally are going through. And that's why at the very first paragraph, I wanted the word jovial in there, because I thought Artie has always been thought of as jovial. He probably has thought about himself as jovial, and he's not going to be at the moment. So we had to have the outside world looking at him, calling him jovial, so that we could then go into his interior life and realize it was quite different. Because I'm always so fascinated. I see somebody walking down the sidewalk, and I think, now what is really going on inside you right at the moment, And we never know, so I have to make it up.
1: Yeah. The fact of again, I don't want to give anything away, but the way that he deals with situations and some of the secrets that have been kept from him tells a lot about his character as well, because this is not someone who is embraces it and said, well, now we're going to blow up the world.
0: Right. He's a quiet, and let's not forget the class. I mean, I'm always writing about class, and there
1: Yes.
0: is a definite class situation going on here. And he realizes that. He thinks, okay, well, I married up and she married down. That happens. It's called America. This happens all the time. And it does. But as he gets older, he is starting to realize, that actually made a little more difference than I thought it did when I was young, and newly in love. And he starts to think about his own father, who was, a superintendent of three big old buildings in Revere, and his father-in-law, who was very different. And so all of this is starting to come up through him as he gets older, and he is in his 50s, and I've always thought that was an interesting age for men.
1: Yeah, he's exactly my age. It was a little weird to read about. Yeah. I find it also the fact that here is a character that, as we mentioned, is pondering taking his own life. There is a character who does take their own life, and his of how deeply he relates to that and reacts to that is was fascinating to me. And, and I assume you wanted to have that.
0: I did.
1: Have that look.
0: I did. I did want that. You know, we don't know Hoover Lakeland very well, but we can see him in action, and we get the, I think we get it enough to have, to understand their relationship and also what this would do to Artie.
1: Will you ever write about these characters again?
0: You know, I mean, I don't think so, but I don't dare say that. I have said so many times that I would never write about anybody again, and then I do. So I don't feel that I will, but I have no idea. That's, I have to tell you the truth. I don't know. I don't dare say.
1: And then the second one, of course, is, does that bring us eventually, at some point, will that bring us back to Crosby, Maine?
0: I don't know. I just do not dare say anything anymore.
1: Yeah.
0: I feel like I denied it all and then would do it, so...
1: But are, when you go out on tour and you talk and you meet with readers, does that stoke questions in your mind about characters and make you think about things?
0: Yes. Just the other night, somebody asked if I had a favorite character, and I said, no. I said, but do you? And she said, yes. And it was so interesting to me. The character that interested her most of all my work was Christopher Kittredge's second wife, Anne. I was so interested in that. I'm so glad I asked her. I found that absolutely fascinating. Now, whether anything will come of it or not, but it really made me rethink Christopher and his marriage and his relationship with his mother. I find my readers' reactions really, really interesting and often very helpful. I love meeting my readers. Yeah.
1: Elizabeth Stroud is the author of the new novel, The Things We Never Say. It is published by Random House. Thanks to our producer, Sarah LaDuke. Write to us at book@wamc.org. Bookmark us for next week. And thanks for listening for The Book Show. I'm Joe Donahue.

0: This is Amy Wagoner from the Historical Society of Michigan with a Michigan History Moment. During World War II, Michigan hosted about 6,000 German and Italian prisoners of war. Few attempted to escape, but one breakout ended in treason charges for two young American women. The POWs lived in 32 camps scattered throughout Michigan. They could volunteer for work unrelated to the war effort, such as harvesting crops or cutting timber. Many did so. Their employers had to pay them for their work, which allowed them to buy extras at the camp canteens. One employer of POWs was the W.W. Roach Cannery in Owosso. Two young women who also worked there, Kitty Case and Shirley Druce, struck up a friendship with some of the young German prisoners who worked in the cannery. The two women planned an escape for two of their friends and persuaded Kitty's younger half-sister, Phyllis Case, to drive a getaway car. On June 20, 1944, a Ford sedan pulled up beside the cannery. Gottfried Hobel and Eric Clausen, two 20-year-olds from the Owosso POW camp, slid into the car beside Kitty Case and Shirley Druce. Phyllis Case drove them around for several hours before dropping the two couples off at Colby Lake near Corunna. Phyllis rushed home and told her stepmother what had transpired. They went to the POW camp and informed the camp commander, who was embarrassed to admit that no one there had noticed that two prisoners were missing. A short manhunt ended at 7 the next morning when the two escapees were apprehended in the woods near Colby Lake. Hobel and Clausen were sent to a more secure facility. The FBI arrested Kitty Case and Shirley Druce, however, and charged them with conspiracy to defraud the government. Their trial, held in January 1945, revealed lack security at the cannery. Guards and cannery foremen supplied alcohol to the prisoners of war and engaged in softball games with them. Female employees, many of them minors, had set up an underground communication system and engaged in late-night trysts with the prisoners, often right outside the camp gates. Americans, both at home and fighting abroad, were outraged. Case and Druce were convicted and sent to a federal prison. Kitty Case was sentenced to 15 months, and Shirley Druce got 1 year. After serving their sentences, both women left Michigan. This Michigan History Moment was brought to you by MichiganHistoryMagazine.org.
1: Listening to AfterSight. This recording is intended solely for individuals who are blind or have low vision.
2: Thank you for joining us for the New York Times Book Review, read by Nefeli Schneider, featuring book reviews authored by critics from the New York Times. The Scrapbook by Heather Clark. The book cover is orange, with an old black-and-white photograph crookedly taped of a couple hugging. The reviewer is Caleb Crane. They were enemies in war. Now their grandkids are in love. In Heather Clark's novel, The Scrapbook, an American girl meets a German boy and falls head over heels and head first into a history of fascism. Germany's cultural identity was spoiled by fascism. Some of its most transcendent contributions to literature, music, and the arts are mistrusted now, as coming from a country that, for a dozen years, was led by a ranting authoritarian who scapegoated a socially vulnerable group, locked up its members in slave labor camps without due process. Much as America is locking up undocumented immigrants today in SECOT, C-E-C-O-T, a forced labor prison in El Salvador, and went on to organize their deaths. The Scrapbook, the first novel by Heather Clark, the author of a well-received biography of Sylvia Plath, imagines a love affair shadowed by the Holocaust two generations later. It's 1996, and Anna, an American senior at Harvard, falls for Christoph, a blonde German with an archaic torso, a fencing scar in his left temple, and a somewhat flickering attentiveness. Early on, Anna and Christoph realize that their grandfathers had fought in opposite sides in World War II. Hers was one of the first Allied soldiers to help liberate the Nazi concentration camp at Dachau and to arrive at Hitler's mountain retreat at Berchtesgaden. She treasures a scrapbook of his photos. In an author's note, Clark writes that her own grandfather's wartime photos are collected in a similar scrapbook. Christoph's two grandfathers, meanwhile, served in the German army. The Wehrmacht, not the SS, he emphasizes. The one was a teenager drafted in the war's final days, and the other deserted and joined the resistance in 1943, or so Christoph claims to believe. After an initial idyll in Anna's Harvard dorm, the romance shifts to Germany, where Christoph shows Anna not only Dachau and Berchtesgaden, but also Nuremberg's Palace of Justice, where Nazi officials were tried after the war, the Black Forest, which makes her think of witches and gingerbread, and the Christmas market in Hamburg, where the Glühwein inspires her to wonder, what had I done to deserve such happiness? As Christoph tutors her in German history and philosophy, "Have you read Habermas?" he quizzes. The low-key tries to figure out how complicit his family was with Nazi crimes. Were the impressive 19th century antiques in his parents' music room plundered from Jewish families? Several chapters imagine the wartime experiences of the character's grandfathers. As Anna marches through the Black Forest, he too associates it with witches and gingerbread, an overlap that could be either a lapse in authorial control or an attempt to suggest that the chapters are Anna's imaginative reconstructions, a way to let the reader see the seams with which historical fiction is patched together. For an even more rigorously deconstructed version of historical fiction, check out Siobhan Phillips' remarkable 2022 novel, Benefit. From the start, two of Anna's former college roommates, who happen to be Jewish, suspect that Christoph is no good, in part because he's a German who's only two generations from Auschwitz, and in part because he only focuses on Anna when it's convenient for him. The two grounds are hardly commensurable, and I winced when Anna quoted Plath's quip that every woman adores a fascist. But if you're willing to wink at the incongruity, the novel does offer a flying tour of literary representations of the Holocaust and its legacy, a lightly annotated reading list that includes fiction writers such as Tadeusz Borowski and W.G. Sebald, as well as a mediation in the cost of political crimes to a nation's trustworthiness and honor even generations later. In an early chapter, Christoph shares with Anna an anecdote that neatly emblematizes the moral stain. To build the camp at Buchenwald, the Nazis razed the beech trees that the location was named for, while leaving intact an oak thought to have been dear to the romantic novelist and naturalist Goethe. Imagine Seacott at Walden Pond. The reviewer, Caleb Crane, is the author of the novels Necessary Errors and Overthrow. Not My Type, One Woman Versus a President, by E. Jean Carroll. The book cover has a picture of E. Jean Carroll, a blonde woman smiling and wearing sunglasses. The reviewer is Alexandra Jacobs. In Not My Type, E. Jean Carroll gets the last gab about the Trump trials. Her lawyers urged that she keep her testimony short. With legal victories in hand, she's sharing her life story and what it was like on the stand. There is a picture of the author looking into the camera with a half smile. The caption reads, E. Jean Carroll's Not My Type is both a memoir and a scrapbook of the two trials in which she accused President Trump of sexual assault and defamation. We already know that E. Jean Carroll looked smashing when she went to court versus Donald J. Trump, but her irrepressible voice was necessarily repressed. For 27 years, with countless exclamation points and emphatic italics, Carol wrote the Ask E. Jean column for Elle magazine, focusing on the perils of modern dating. Advice columns, a quaint holdover from the heyday of print you'd think ChatGPT would make redundant, remain curiously ubiquitous. Yet even in a crowded field, this adrenalized agony aunt, currently on Substack, stands out with her giddy feminism. Her tuxedo cat is named Vagina T. Fireball. Literary references, the Great Pyrenees dog, Miss Havisham, and runaway retro expressions like egads and twit piffle. Testifying in depositions and two trials, however, Carol was instructed by her lawyers to keep her answers short. Very, very short, she writes in Not My Type, a delightful full gallop account of the experience and sequel of sorts to What Do We Need Men For?, published in 2019, in which she first accused Trump of assaulting her in a Bergdorf Goodman dressing room. I received the impression that saying nothing at all would be best, she adds. Now she is saying pretty much everything, including a few evidentiary morsels not introduced at trial, like that Jeffrey Epstein, Trump's friend, had heard and gossiped about what had happened, and a 1987 Spy 100 issue listed Bergdorf dressing rooms in an article about places for lunchtime adultery. The man the magazine called a short-fingered vulgarian was among those on the cover. Trump has plenty of his own insults at hand, of course. Indeed, the title, Not My Type, is taken from one about why he never would have advanced on the unconsenting Carol. Number one, she's not my type. He did, however, mistake her in an old photo for one of his exes, Marla Maples. Number two, it never happened, he added. It never happened, okay? Last Friday, an appeals court rejected his bid for a redo. Carol may not have yet received the combined $88.3 million awarded to her in damages, over $100 million with compounded interest, which she vows here to donate to various causes the president hates. But with transcript excerpts, morning routines, and packing lists, a la the canonical one by the author she calls St. Joan Didion, she has produced a trial scrapbook that is also a memoir of love and friendship, a photo party, a movie set, and, though sprinkled with social media posts, a mash note to ye olde new journalism. She is a Tom Wolfett, armored in a navy blue Dior-inspired Zara suit, and Revlon's toast of New York lipstick, punctuating her observations with whoosh and a swack. She notes the Trump lawyer, Joe Tacopina's schmancy tailoring and muscular physique, leaning a left buttock as pumped as a tetherball against the jury box. She compares the defendant variously to a finely aged Troy Donahue, an elderly gigolo, and, as the wind ruffles his famous coif, Barbara Stanwyck. A mock jury summoned to prepare her for the trial perceived Carol as a member of the elite. How anyone can think a hick raised in sticks so deep the hick is still pulling twigs out of her hair 80 years later is elite is beyond me, she writes. Maybe because she savors words like volutinous. Her attorney warned her against more than three syllables. And because she insists one government chamber resembles a busby Berkeley ballroom, and she can handily compare the Benadryl recommended by friends concerned about her insomnia to the orange juice laced with whiskey pressed upon Gussie Finknottle in P.G. Wodehouse's Right Ho, Jeeves. Raised in a red brick schoolhouse in Fort Wayne, Indiana, Carol, former sorority girl, cheerleader, beauty pageant survivor, began pitching story ideas to magazines when she was 12. Esquire accepted her first article when she was 37. Can you imagine the relentless, insane, glorious, hot, blistering, beat yourself up, plow ahead, never say die enthusiasm that drives a woman to go on and on and on through a blizzard of blunt editors numbing nose for 25 years? She marvels. Honey, I fold after 25 seconds. Carol took Fran Lebowitz camping for Outside, became Playboy's first female contributing editor, and chewed acid with Hunter S. Thompson for an appropriately gonzo biography, wherein she assumed the alter ego of a virginal ornithologist named Miss Letitia Snap, who was interested in Thompson's peacock collection. This adventuresome anything-goes spirit, Carol writes, also led her to accept Trump's suggestion that they visit the lingerie floor of Bergdorf's, a store with dressing rooms so capacious that Jackie Kennedy used them to pore over manuscripts after lunch when she was an editor at Doubleday. "Hey, you're that advice lady," she remembers Trump saying when they ran into each other in the lobby. "Hey, you're that real estate tycoon." And before long, she testified, after stroking a fur hat, Dr. Evil style, and suggesting some personal shopping, he had pulled down her tights and was rummaging, and worse, in her private parts. Carol had attended a Pi Beta Phi pledge dance on the arm of the future basketball star Tom Van Arsdale. Oh, I simply adore Tom Van Arsdale. And married twice. Among her lovers were the actors Ben Vereen and Richard Harris, and the gadabout journalist Anthony Hayden Guest. But after Trump's attack, she writes, she stopped having sex. "It's like when shopkeepers pull down this metal grate to secure the store," she told a trauma specialist. Little Jeannie, who was so boy crazy her whole life, just shut it down. If only Bergdorf's had pulled down that grate. But then this book would not exist, topping off Carol's whipped cream ouvre like a slightly bruised but still buoyant maraschino cherry. The reviewer, Alexandra Jacobs, reviews all kinds of books, but is often drawn to life writing, which includes biography, memoir, letters, essays, and some fiction. Bug Hollow by Michelle Huneven. The book cover has a color drawing of a house that is split in two. The right side is intact and well manicured, but the left side is dilapidated with broken windows boarded up, torn siding, and grass growing through the roof. There is a silhouette of a person standing in a lit second-story window looking out. The reviewer is Helen Schumann. The memory of a teenage golden child ripples across generations. Michelle Huneven's novel, Bug Hollow, begins with a tragedy in 1970s California. The ramifications are felt across three countries and five decades. Entering the lives of the Samuelson family in 1970s Altadena, California, feels like getting into a warm bath. Michelle Huneven's sixth novel, Bug Hollow, instantly seduces even the most news-addled reader with its lovely, lucid prose, its spot-on period details, those payphones, and superb gift for description of a sprawling cast led by a supportive engineer father, Phil, and a prickly elementary school teacher mother, Sybil, and especially of California's many wildly differing landscapes. The Samuelson's simply suburban world turns upside down when 17-year-old Ellis, the sunny eldest child of three, goes camping with his friends outside Santa Cruz and doesn't bother to come back. "Some girl has snagged Ellis," Sybil frets. "Good for her," Phil says, and the marital tension is established. Dad is chill and Mom is a control freak. Days turn into weeks with a little contact from Ellis and a lot of panicking from Sybil. Is her son dropping out of college before he's even begun? Until the family tracks him to a rundown house in the Santa Cruz Mountains called Bug Hollow, the part commune, part crash pad, where Ellis has moved in with Julia, an artsy, beautiful girl he met on the beach. The young couple's joy brings back all the feels, as the kid says today, the aha-ness of falling in love for the first time. But Sybil isn't having any of it, and brings her boy home to spend his last pre-college week with his family. As Ellis's youngest sister, Sally, the precocious and dryly hilarious narrator of the first chapter, puts it, Julia made a little speech about how she didn't want our parents to be mad at her because she and Ellis truly loved one another and would be together forever, and she hoped to love and be loved by his family too. My eyes filled. It is not a spoiler to reveal that by page 21, Ellis is dead, accidentally drowned in a quarry 5 days into his freshman year at Ole Miss. Phil goes down to Mississippi and returns with a box wrapped in shiny ivory paper and tied with a thick purple ribbon, Sally narrates, thinking it was probably candy and for everyone, another big assortment of chocolates he'd bought at the airport. In fact, it is Ellis's remains. The lack of sentimentality surrounding this death is as shocking to the reader as it is to this repressed and soon-to-be fractured family who will carry this dead child along with them emotionally for generations. The novel evolves from its innocent opening into something more intriguing. Nothing, aside from the book jacket summary, prepares the reader for the 5-decade international saga that unfolds in 10 discrete but interwoven chapters, each narrated by a different member of the Samuelson family or its widening circle. Formally, the result is something like a narrative love child of Alice Munro's novelistic short stories and Elizabeth Strout's novels of interconnected short stories. Julia turns out to be pregnant with Ellis's daughter, whom she offers to the Samuelsons to adopt while remaining a part of their lives for decades. Viewed from the perspectives of her husband and now 3 daughters over time, Sybil is revealed as a bitter and biting alcoholic, a gifted and giving teacher, but a lousy, indifferent mother. God, Katie, roll down your window, she tells her eldest daughter, ruining a rare fun day together at a museum. You stink. Why don't you use deodorant? Later chapters witness Sally and her adopted sister Ava becoming a bonded pair, filling the vacuum of their own nurturing by mothering each other. Other chapters deviate so far from the family that they risk losing the novel's focus. Still, as diversions go, these are rich with specifics, fresh and moving. When Phil travels to Saudi Arabia on a work assignment, our attention is stolen by the woman he has an affair with, the exotic Yvette, a talented French architect who feels bored and professionally stifled by her charismatic older husband, Claude. And toward the end, the aging Mrs. Wright, a wealthy widow and haughty former principal at Sybil's school, falls in love with her younger Jamaican female caretaker, Linda, who happens to need a green card. When she proposes to Linda, Mrs. Wright reflects, "My old parts dried up long ago. I don't care about sex. But who knew in my old age love would come again?" Honeyven is exceptionally generous with all of her characters, even the hard-to-bear Sybil, and remains a compassionate guide through the secrets and lies, betrayals and chance encounters, losses and disappointments that buffet this broken and remade family over time. While the ending might be a little too honeyed, I remained hopelessly, gratefully, under the novel's spell. The reviewer, Helen Shulman, is the author, most recently, of the novel Lucky Dogs. Her short story collection, Fools for Love, will be published in July. How to Dodge a Cannonball by Dennard Dale. The book cover has a giant black cannonball with a soldier holding a musket underneath it and in his shadow. The reviewer is Matt Johnson. A laugh-out-loud, funny novel about the Civil War. Dennard Dale's satirical new book, How to Dodge a Cannonball, follows a white flag bearer pretending to be a black soldier. Anders, the teenage protagonist of Dennard Dale's impressive debut, the Civil War novel How to Dodge a Cannonball, is an idealist, a dreamer, an optimist, and also a goddamn fool. Fortunately, damn fools make great protagonists, particularly in satirical novels. Their naivete allows the reader to gain experience alongside them, and their cluelessness ensures that said experience will be funny as hell, too. Novels in the American satirical canon dissect a variety of subjects, but their most successful targets have been race and war. How to Dodge a Cannonball is about both and uses that advantage to achieve excellence. Anders is white and grew up in antebellum-era Illinois, and yet, despite living surrounded by black people in the free town of Liberty Valley, he manages to be utterly clueless about race. This is partially a product of the ignorance of his mother, Katrina, whose maternal style is why child protective service laws exist. But Anders' naivete is also one of his most admirable attributes. His obliviousness allows him to grow to the age of 15 without being indoctrinated into embracing white supremacy. When the Civil War breaks out, Anders follows the family tradition and enlists in the military as a flag bearer. It's a precarious assignment, but Anders works hard at it and has even mastered several killer routines. While the image of a color guard enthusiastically waving banners while thousands of men murder one another is absurd, it's also historically accurate. Performers were charged with improving morale for troops heading toward possible death. Flag bearers also garnered respect for their willingness to become the easiest target on the battlefield. Anders begins his flag-bearing career for the Union, embracing their goals and mission until he is captured by the Confederate Army and shown the light. Then he twirls for the Confederacy. Not that he minds, their food's better. When his Confederate platoon is slaughtered in a battle, Anders rethinks his values yet again. Hiding in a hole in the mud, surrounded by dead and mutilated bodies, he comes to the conclusion that, rather than face death, maybe he should give the North a second try. The best way to return is to impersonate a Union soldier, and searching among the corpses for a uniform to steal, Anders decides to become the recent deceased B.K. Jefferson. The twist, Jefferson is a member of one of the colored troops. So, in one of the most illogical decisions in a satire since Huck and Jim decided to sail south, Anders decides that the safest bet for him is to become a black man in 1863. Anders doesn't look black, so under his new alias, he tells everyone that he's an Octoroon, repeatedly. The ruse never really works, but nobody can be bothered to challenge him, and soon he's surrounded by a caste Joseph Heller might have aspired to create, if Joseph Heller had been black and writing about the Civil War. This band includes Corporal Tobias Gleason, a staunch believer in the American Project, and also in the power of experimental theater, a homicidal Haitian revolutionary, a captive white arms dealer even less partisan than the side-flipping Anders, and a young bugler whose identity is revealed to be just as fluid as Anders' own. Together, this band journeys off the battlefield and into the equally deadly New York draft riots of 1863 and beyond, the forces of hypocrisy and absurdity propelling them all the way. How to Dodge a Cannonball was clearly inspired by the rich tradition of black satire in the American literary canon. The novel calls to mind James Weldon Johnson's 1912 novel, Autobiography of an Ex-Colored Man, and Ralph Ellison's Invisible Man, as well as books by Percival Everett, Paul Beatty, and other recent masters of the form. But despite the novel's pedigree, How to Dodge a Cannonball is also refreshingly original. Here is an author capturing with clarity our current moment by flashing us back to the past. Dale's deft portrayal of American anti-blackness, class exploitation, and cultural uncertainty feels both accurate to the novel's 19th century setting and, soberingly, very contemporary. But this dose of reality never drags the book down. Just the opposite. How to Dodge a Cannonball is often laugh-out-loud funny as it roasts Americans' hypocrisies. I received several concerned looks while reading this novel publicly because of the chuckling it induced. Whether through the story's ridiculous situations or inspired dialogue, How to Dodge a Cannonball keeps the reader off balance, allowing insights to land hard, fast, and relentlessly. It takes an author of rare and exceptional talent to deliver such a knockout punch, which is why How to Dodge a Cannonball established Dennard Dales as a new heavyweight in town. The reviewer, Matt Johnson, is the Philip H. Knight Chair of Humanities at the University of Oregon. His publications include the novels Invisible Things, Loving Day, Pym, and the graphic novel Incognigro. Thank you for joining us for the New York Times Book Review, read by Nefeli Schneider.
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5: Weather for this afternoon, a mix of clouds and sun with a small chance of thunderstorms, a high of 82. For tonight, showers and partly cloudy skies are possible earlier in the evening, a low of 54. For tomorrow, mainly sunny skies, a high of 73. 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
6: This is Sherry with All Things Travel, reading from May 17th Sunday Globe and the Condé Nast Traveler magazine. The best of Maine on the cheap. And yes, it's possible. Everyone has discovered Maine by now, including every Instagrammer and TikTok queen on the planet, it seems. Influencers tend to focus on the upscale elements like plush hotels and fine dining, increasing demand and resulting in higher prices. And they do love sampling lobster-flavored ice cream. Of course, inflation, fuel costs, and an uncertain economy are a big part of the picture. Bar Harbor is ranked as one of the most expensive tourist destinations in the United States. Which got us to thinking, is it still possible to have a fun Maine getaway without spending a bundle? Yeah. We sleuthed around a bit and sweet-talked some local insiders into sharing their favorite budget-friendly tips.

0: 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By continuing to listen, you verify that you qualify within one of these categories. 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
1: 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And wouldn't you know it, they offer a not super cheap, but a value-packed boat ride, the one-hour lighthouse and nature cruise on the Kennebec River. The cost for an hour-long cruise is $44 for adults. Boat rides range from 30 minutes to 4 hours. An hour with narration is just about right for small fry. Look for bald eagles, osprey, double-crested cormorants, and other bird life, and you might spy sturgeon jumping out of the water or spot a seal. The museum admission is included in the fare. For surefire moose sightings, ask anyone who works in hospitality in Maine, and they'll tell you, everyone wants to see a moose. You could spring for a pricey tour into the backcountry, but don't get us wrong, we love paddling on a pristine pond to look for moose. But if you're traveling with small fry and need a sure thing, we suggest a visit to the Maine Wildlife Park. It's located in the lakes region of the state. The park is home to about 30 species of Maine wildlife. These critters can no longer live in the wild. Some were injured or orphaned, and others were raised in captivity, and they now reside in naturalistic habitats. The property also features a tree identification trail, a hidden animal trail, a fish hatchery, gardens, and a new visitor center with a nature store. That's a lot of bang for the buck. And yes, they do typically have white-tailed deer here. For lodging deals, our three-night trips have shrunk to two-nighters, thanks to the rising cost of hotel rooms. But deals are out there, like the 20% off the best available rate promotion for New England residents that's offered by Hotel Ursa in Orono. The hotel is located within the University of Maine, Orono, in two restored historic buildings, Coburn and Holmes Halls, and a new contemporary build, Polaris Halls. Room rates at this 95-room property started at $165 for a standard queen room. Hotel Ursa is named after the constellations, Ursa Major and Minor, a hint that the stargazing up here is magical. This year, they've partnered with astronomer educator Sean Latch, director of the university's Astronomer Center. This is to offer stargazing walks at the nearby Yerondo Wildlife Refuge, one of the region's darkest landscapes. These experiences are offered on June 11th, September 10th, and October 10th this year. Adding to the outdoor allure is the close proximity to DeMeritt University Forest, a wooded wonderland with 15 miles of trails, including paved bike paths and single-track lanes. Orono is way up there in Penobscot County, 15 miles north of Bangor and about 140 miles north of Portland. Located on the Penobscot and Stillwater Rivers, think kayaking, this college town gets an A-plus in outdoor fun. We have a special fondness for Booth Bay in the Midcoast, Maine. It's one of the first places we visited in the state, and we fell hard for the seaside vibe, the coastal Maine Botanical Gardens, and Orne's Candy Store. And we got word that there's a good hotel deal there, too, if you didn't bring your own boat to Booth Bay. The Bluebird Ocean Point in East Booth Bay, the former Ocean Point Inn, is now a Bluebird Hotel, offering 61 rooms with a modern, minimalist design. Located about 15 minutes from downtown Booth Bay, the harbor has an on-site restaurant, Ocean Point Kitchen, where they host a lobster bake on Thursday nights. For lobster rolls, minus the sticker shock, another thing that Booth Bay has going for it, you can still find a reasonably priced lobster roll. And it's the law in Maine, you will eat a lobster roll, unless you have one of those lethal shellfish allergies. Go to purveyors, including Trevitt County Store and Shannon's Unshelled. And speaking of lobster rolls, locals will tell you, go inland for the best prices. We can't imagine shelling out $50 for a lobster roll, but that's what they cost these days. So go somewhere scenic for lobster in the rough and consider it an entertainment plus

0: 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And their pizza wins raves, too. These innkeepers are charming thousands on Instagram. In Poland, Maine, when I tasted the chorizo, I muttered a blissful expletive, a farm-to-table Instagram promise fulfilled and served up lakeside. Wolf Cove Inn's Instagram account had caught my eye with its unhinged authenticity, yet its substance was undeniable. It's the Goldilocks of social media feeds. Polished, but not too polished, trendy yet substantive, and above all else, approachable. I'd find myself thinking, oh, classic Jeff, or wow, gorgeous, yet I never once commented. Instead, I passively gobbled up the inn's content without ever interacting. Not uncommon these days. But still, my curiosity led me to Google this cozy B&B in Portland, Maine. In Poland, Maine. This is of Poland Springs fame. And ultimately, I went to visit, but I largely remained a ghost in their metrics. Digital Discovery offers inns and bed and breakfasts a free mega opportunity to reach would-be guests. But there's a catch. Most B&B owners are overwhelmingly busy turning over rooms, unclogging toilets, and managing the books. So how did the owners of Wolf Cove Inn manage to crack the code? Their approach blends hospitality roots, a cozy lakeside locale, and a wink of Marvel-esque comedic superpower as the foundation. That and a nod to serendipitous timing. So Nicole Skidmore spent her teen summers working at her grandparents' beloved Cape Cod bed and breakfast, the Captain's House Inn. In college, she studied hospitality, but ultimately worked at her father's California-based circuit board company. Nicole and Jeff met in 2015 while he was putting in 17-hour days at Walt Disney Studios Motion Pictures and working on Lucasfilm and Marvel Studio projects. As the pandemic hit, Jeff said, let's just stop this. Let's think about what we really want. And when Nicole resurfaced her dream of becoming an innkeeper, he decided to take a leap of faith. Maine wasn't on our radar until very late in the game, because we were these thin-blooded, wimpy Californians who were just terrified of the idea of a New England winter. We'd never lived a real winter in our lives, and we didn't want to learn at our age how to adapt. But to their credit, that's what they did. In a quirky twist, they visited New England during a 2023 Arctic blast, facing wind chills of negative 40 degrees. And despite their fears, they recognized the raw beauty and outbid a private equity firm to become the inn's new owners. When they returned in June, timing was top of mind again because Nicole was due in 6 months. We didn't take this decision lightly, said Jeff. It affected the trajectory of our whole life and her son. But when we drove up in the beginning of June and saw it for the first time, it was just like, holy smokes, this place is gorgeous. They hit the ground running. The inn's natural beauty made it easy to connect with would-be guests through social media. The American Express Travel 2023 Global Travel Trends Report echoes this, finding that 76% of travelers use social media for travel inspiration. I'm one of them, but the challenge for Jeff and his team is that I'm a phantom. Innkeepers can see basic reach and viewing metrics, but they get little behavioral insight unless someone actually interacts with the content. With no behavioral data, it's like throwing darts blindfolded after someone spins you round and round. Metrics can't link someone like me to booking months or years later, making it hard to justify the effort, a common challenge for busy innkeepers. But Jeff's no ordinary innkeeper. He's a Disney guy who dabbled in Marvel projects and has finely tuned comedic timing. And Nicole, she studied hospitality and has body as comedy prowess nearing the Lucille Ball benchmark. Social media is a fickle beast. But these innkeepers are business-savvy creatives willing to throw endless strands of spaghetti at the wall, week after week, to see what will stick. If there's trending audio, they morph it into innkeeper puns. When others zig, they zig, then zag for good measure. They feature the property's amenities, Trip Lake's beauty, farm-to-table dining, affable employees, and rooms from grandma chic to modern Maine woods elegance. The algorithm loves authenticity, and the Skidmores let it flow like the water from the town's famous natural springs. Multiple industry reports reveal what we already know, that travelers love personalized experiences and unique accommodations. So, the lakeside inn sauna, outdoor ice bath, and 130-year-old boathouse anchor the experience offerings and are heavily featured in social media. In fact, the renovation of the boathouse was a direct result of Instagram feedback. Jeff says, yes, it's sometimes tough to track a direct correlation between social media viewership and bookings, but there are benefits. When people interact with posts, he and Nicole can pivot swiftly, unlike a large hotel. For example, when viewers clamored to an early post about the inn's small, historic boathouse, this nimbleness allowed them to capitalize quickly. They called an interior designer to give the lakeside structure a glow-up, and they transformed it from a cute but overlooked hut into $40,000 in revenue in just 4 months because of this organic response on social media. The private alfresco dinners they host there became a new experience because we were listening to the pulse of what the traveler was looking for. This unique, rustic, authentic Maine lake experience. And Jeff admits that he spends a lot of time creating content, especially the Instagram reels, but when guests say that's why they're visiting, it's worth it. So, in the end, the algorithm does deliver the metrics to the inn's doorstep rather than on a tiny screen. The Mainers, known for restoring cabins, are opening an inn. For years, fans of Maine Cabin Masters have watched Chase Morrell, along with his sister Ashley and the rest of their crew. They breathe new life into weathered cabins across Maine. This summer, Morrell and his wife Sarah are inviting travelers into one of his most personal renovations yet, a restored bed and breakfast in Monmouth. The property, 15 minutes from their home in central Maine, was one the couple had driven past for years, but it was never on their mind as a business opportunity. "I didn't know that it had gone on the market," says Sarah, who works part-time as a school nurse, "and we really weren't looking for a bed and breakfast or looking to get into the lodging space, but something about it felt right." When the former bed and breakfast and historic estate in Monmouth lingered on the market and its price dropped, curiosity turned into a walkthrough, and the walkthrough into something more. It was built super well, built to last, and the spirit of the place is amazing. We just kind of fell in love with it. Now, after months of renovations, the Morrells are preparing to open Waters Run Bed and Breakfast this July, a 12-room property including newly built cabins that blends farmhouse charm with what Sarah describes as rustic luxury and a broader mission, inviting travelers to experience a different side of Maine. Hospitality wasn't an obvious next step, but travel has always been a big part of family life for them. "We are inspired by travel, and having a place where we could now welcome people in their own travels felt full circle." Unlike their television work, which often focuses on seasonal camps and cabins, this project required a deeper, more comprehensive transformation. The existing structure was sound, but time had left its mark. Not a single room in the existing structure has been totally untouched. The updates range from behind-the-scenes essentials, electrical and plumbing, to reimagined layouts that prioritize comfort, like expanding the bathrooms and reworking awkward room footprints. They also added 5 new guest rooms between 3 standalone cabins and converted a former caretaker's apartment into a commercial kitchen, allowing for expanded dining and future events. And even as they modernized the property, they were careful not to erase its character. "I think we tried to preserve every last thing that we could. And that includes original fireplaces, now decorative, a vintage kitchen believed to have come from a Sears catalog, and even long-hidden elements of the landscape. Beneath overgrowth, they uncovered stone pathways and garden beds they planned to restore. The philosophy aligns with the ethos fans have come to expect. Save what you can, reuse what you can't, and find new purpose for the rest. Local sourcing plays a central role. Throughout the property, guests will find work from Maine artisans and craftspeople, a deliberate choice that reflects both aesthetics and values. And she says it's been really fun. We've met a lot of people who make cool stuff and looks like it just belongs in our bed and breakfast. When guests arrive, the Morrells hope the guests feel an immediate connection when walking through the doors. You finally get there and you're supposed to be, yeah, this is where we're supposed to go. Breakfast, prepared by an in-house chef, will lean heavily on local ingredients, like eggs and meats, cheeses, and produce sourced from nearby farms, often within a 10-mile radius, with a rotating menu that reflects the region. On the property, guests will find gardens and fire pits, lawn games, and access to nearby water for kayaking and paddleboarding. An historic barn was once used as a harness racing training facility, and it's slated to become an event space by 2027. For New England travelers accustomed to heading straight for the coast, Monmouth might not be the first place that comes to mind. But that, Sarah believes, is part of the appeal. We're not in a specifically touristy area, but there's a huge opportunity to have the space to discover what's cool about Maine, and you're not standing in line. Within a short drive are lakes in nearby every direction, hiking trails and small restaurants, antique shops, working farms, and Kennebec Cabin Company, the gift shop known as home of the Maine Cabin Masters. The coast is still within reach, but it's not the main event. If you can go for a hike and then go for a swim and then get a great meal, that is a great day. It's a vision of Maine that expands beyond the familiar imagery of lobster rolls and lighthouses. I think there's another whole dimension of Maine, the lakes and mountains and being outside, but also the artisans and craftspeople who are doing really cool stuff. Sarah's hope is that travelers feel like they are seeing something they've never seen before, or connecting in Maine in a deeper way. As reservations begin to fill, helped in part by a loyal fan base, the Morrells are preparing for their first full season. While the project may have started as an unexpected opportunity, its direction now feels clear. I'm looking forward to meeting the people who are looking for something different, who want to start and end their day a little bit off the beaten path. A look at the Astacoo Hotel's grand comeback. If location is everything, then the Astacoo Hotel has everything. Sit on the resort's sweeping porch overlooking Northeast Harbor on Mount Desert Island, and you'll have gorgeous sky meets water views. We watched as fishing boats and pleasure yachts came and went, while others bobbed on buoys in the picturesque harbor. It's a quintessential Down East view, one that has captivated Astacoo guests since it's originally opened in 1884. The 19th century historic hotel, named after Chief Astacoo of the Wabanaki people, was destroyed by fire in 1899 and rebuilt in 1901. From 2024 to 2025, new owners conducted a year-plus-long $28 million renovation and reopened the inn in time for the last summer season. And then the turmoil and island gossip mill began. Contractors filed liens against the new owner, forcing it into bankruptcy. The good news, the Grand Dame, looking very spiffy and stylish after her massive facelift, is reopening this month under new ownership. It will now join the Opal Collection, a portfolio of luxury hotels and resorts owned by Ocean Properties. This beauty was worth saving. Much of the original structure, set on nearly 25 acres along Northeast Harbor, remains along with the views. The main inn has been totally updated, including the entrance lobby, lounge and restaurants, decks, rooms, and suites. There are miles of rich fabrics, custom window and wall coverings, and a mix of antiques with more contemporary furniture and furnishings. There are plants and statuary, artwork, and decorations everywhere. The overall effect is lavish old world meets indulgent friendly new world. Welcome. Would you like a glass of Prosecco? The 50 rooms and suites are more minimalistic than the public areas, with neutral hues and crisp white cuddle-down linens and modern but small marble baths. The rooms are snug, too, but include a fat flat-screen TV and a small wet bar with an espresso machine and mini-fridge, and premier rooms have larger sitting areas, some with fireplaces and private terraces. We particularly enjoyed the ultra-cozy Moss Bar, set off the lobby with comfy seating and a fireplace. It was a great place to relax for evening beverages. During daylight hours, we gravitated to the front porch, overlooking the pool and harbor, or the Adirondack chairs strategically placed on the expanse of grassy hill, also with water views. There's a new heated pool with lots of chaise lounge seating, umbrellas, and a sleek poolside cabana bar and grill. The bar and grill were closed on our early season visit, and the pool was empty. We suspected that most guests were busy exploring nearby Acadia National Park. But we did try the new Dahlia's restaurant, a fancier fare than most other restaurants on the island, and a nice break from the seafood shacks and lobster pounds we'd been visiting. The menu boasts New England classics with an emphasis on fresh local ingredients, like the local oysters, Maine pinky-toe crab, and lobster cakes, popovers, chowders, Gulf of Maine halibut, and Cutler Cove salmon. Also included in the renovation are 15 harborside cottages with white clappered siding set in a cluster made to look like a small village. 17 new Harborview Terrace rooms with glass facades facing the ocean are expected to open this fall. Back to the location. From the hotel, we walked the short Astacoo River Trail through the woods to the shoreline. We also walked to the beautiful Astacoo Azalea Gardens, a serene oasis designed to mimic a Japanese strolling garden, and to the Thayer Garden, home to rocky terraces, gardens, outlooks, and the Thayer Lodge. And, of course, Acadia National Park is just a short distance away. Past lives, a cross-section of histories and cultures. Cyprus is still making sense of its modern identity. This traveler reconnects with the complex isle that shaped her. The marble plaque is improbably specific. The Greek inscription from 2013 reads, "On this beach, on January 9th, 1,000 years ago, Aphrodite stepped onto the shores of Paphos." A hulking rock formation marks the spot where the Greek goddess of love is said to have emerged off the coast of Cyprus in a flurry of sea spray and spume, posing naked, at least according to Botticelli's 15th century. She was on a giant scallop shell. She has long demanded deference on this sun-hardened island at the far eastern edge of the Mediterranean. The ancient temples at Palapaphos, Amathos, and Kition, where she once worshipped and has been downgraded over the ages into a bare-chested statue at sold in souvenir shops across the land. As the sun rises over distant hills, slow and unhurried is the Cypriot way. She's throwing her birthplace into relief against a gray, hazed horizon. I cast a silent challenge to the notoriously capricious deity. Can you help me fall back in love with this place I once called home? I grew up not far from here, in Cyprus's second largest city, Limassol. My English father and Kenyan Indian mother arrived in the late 1970s and never left. A sausage-shaped mass 140 miles long and 62 miles wide, Cyprus is the third largest island in the Med after Sicily and Sardinia. But by my mid-20s, it has started to feel small, like I didn't quite belong. Surrounded by sea, I grew restless and even resentful. So I left for Dubai, an inconsequential footnote in a long history of outward and inward migration. Cyprus's strategic location has attracted plenty of unwanted admirers over the ages. The Assyrians, the Egyptians, the Persians, Romans, Arabs, Byzantines, Crusaders, Phoenicians, and Ottomans, and British all passed through. And then in 1974, Turkey invaded and continues to occupy 36% of the island, rendering Lefkosia one of the last remaining divided capitals in the world, forever altering the Cypriot psyche. The result is a knotty and fractured identity. Cyprus is a member of the EU, but not quite European. It is Greek-speaking and leaning, but not part of Greece. And though many will try to deny it, it feels undeniably Middle Eastern, closer geographically to Beirut or Amman than Athens. It is pointless, perhaps, to try to untangle my own sense of identity in a place that so struggles with its own. I've returned regularly since I moved away 17 years ago, but this time I set out to properly explore and reconnect. I start in the historical heart where breakfast in the square in front of Old Port Hotel comes with an Cypriot view. In the shadow of the 16th century Kabir Mosque, a remnant of those pre-invasion days when Greek and Turkish Cypriots used to live side by side, the old men gather in a cafenio, an old-school coffee shop, sipping silt-like brews, the clack of backgammon pieces echoed by the sound of prayer beads spun rhythmically around idle fingers. We didn't come to this part of town in my youth. It was too rough and too run down. But regeneration, co-funded by the EU, has swept out the air of neglect, restored the pretty British-accented neoclassical Venetian and Ottoman-influenced buildings, and pedestrianized the streets around the Cyprus University of Technology and the medieval castle, where shiny restaurants and breweries and cafes unfurl onto pavements like the city's army of stray cats. Amid the concept stores and gelato joints, there's enough of Limilso's grit to keep things interesting. The odd building still boarded up or surrendering to decay, its mud brick innards on show, or the snarl of street art imprinted on walls, including pro-Palestinian graffiti, signed Iba, that appears almost nightly. Through a narrow passageway off Azuandru Street, where people have come to shop since the early 20th century, Cypriot chef Christoforos Tafardis and his business partner, Christos Yalouros, are preparing to serve their first guest at Aulis. Tafardis cut his teeth in kitchens in London at the Michelin-starred Sketch, Otengle's Nopli, and Malby Street Market, but moved back to Cyprus after Brexit, with no intention of opening his own restaurant. Yalouros, along with the venue's potential, then a derelict cafenio turned drug den with an outdoor space that was just soil and cat litter, is now an unpretentious collection of white chairs and tables, greenery hugging a stone perimeter wall, and fairy lights twinkling in the dusk. This all convinced him otherwise. Childhood visits to farmers' markets with his father shaped his food philosophy. Simple and honest fare that uses local, seasonal ingredients, a common premise but a novelty on a smallish island that does not have the climactic or agricultural abundance of Italy or Greece. As Tafardis talks about the challenges of sourcing the ingredients, I feast on roasted cauliflower, doused in almond sauce and charcoal-cooked sea bass, with a salsa verde made from local capers, parsley, lemon juice, and chili. Aulis' menu feels at once forward-thinking and like a return to the old ways. Tourists have traditionally come to Cyprus for its beaches. The translucent watered bays of Aia Napa and Protaras in the east, or the wild coves of Paphos in the west. Sunbeds and towels jostle for space like life-sized Tetris pieces on the volcanic slate-gray sands of the Dasuti beach. Farther along the coast, Melindi, a beach bar and restaurant, attracts a lunchtime crowd that lingers long after the sun has set. I tend to head to the western pebbly beaches of Pisori Bay and Cape Aspro, where, on January 1st each year, my dad and I would go for a bracing swim to ring in the new year. But Cypriots are as connected to the mountains as they are to the sea, and things are happening up in the hills. Panolafkara is tucked into a valley 2,100 feet above sea level. Its matchstick-thin streets are lined with terracotta-roofed houses, their doors and shutters painted a shade of cornflower blue, known in the Cypriot dialect as lulagi. In the 15th century, the wives of Venetian courtiers came here to escape the heat. And their influence remains in the stitches of the UNESCO-listed embroidery for which the village is famous. Women sit outside their homes and shops, sewing intricate geometric motifs onto soft linen tablecloths or napkins, as they have for centuries. These are the crafts Christina Socrates has set out to preserve. As we eat perfectly pink watermelon and freshly picked figs under the shade of a mandarin tree in her late grandfather's home, she talks about the potters and basket makers, weavers and embroiderers, and other artisans she commissions. She's dressed in white from her clogs to the headscarf, holding back her waist-length hair. An ethereal antithesis to the black-clad widows associated with the Cypriot villages. The Liverpool accent is a surprise, but she was born in the UK and studied at London College of Fashion before returning and launching her clothing and homeware label. Tradition, now. Her aim was to reinvigorate Cyprus's crafts, reshaping earth-red terracotta jugs into glazed tableware and sculptural vases, or placing the lace on linen separates and bags. The sturdy cane baskets used to transport potatoes she has recast as lampshades, and they hang in the restaurant at the Agora Hotel, a boutique in the center of the village. Aphrodite might have been up to her old tricks on the day Alexander Eng happened across this historical building, wiped the dust from its windows and peered inside, and fell in love with its long-abandoned bones. The now 36-year-old Dane, who made his fortune as an early investor in Joe and the Juice, and his partner Emily Green Novell set about converting the former village marketplace into a hotel where 18 rooms frame a courtyard. Mid-century design pieces bump up against vintage dial-up phones and heirlooms, including a tiny pair of scuffed riding boots that Eng wore as a child. It feels personal and a far cry from the soulless resorts that dominated in my day when prawn cocktail was deemed the height of sophistication. Red and white striped loungers under ivory umbrellas surround the pool. According to Google Maps, it'll take an hour and a half to make the drive from Lethkara to the Marathas Valley. It takes closer to three, the winding road dipping and rising and looping amid forests of pine, cypress, and cedar, through villages whose names I've never heard of, and past Cyprus's highest point, 6,400-foot Mount Olympus. Travelers have come for centuries for the healing powers of the sulfur springs. I spend the morning in the spa at Casal Panyados in the herbal steam room, snow cabin, and tropical rain showers. I loiter in the hydrotherapy pool and take in the valley. Cedar, eucalyptus, oak, and poplar trees flutter hopefully in a barely there breeze, shrouding the terraced steps of long-forgotten vineyards and the timber roof of the UNESCO-listed St. John Lapidistus Monastery, which has some of the best-preserved frescoes on the island. A James Bond-esque lair stands watch from up the mountain, an unapologetic slash of concrete and glass home to Marathas wines. Founded in the 11th century, it's become a hub of agriculture and viticulture and thrived in the 19th century as Cyprus became an exporter of copper. In the 1950s and 60s, people started leaving for large urban centers, and the Turkish invasion in 1974 dealt a final blow, cutting off access to the port at Morphou and bringing mining to a halt. After decades spent working in the Middle East, John Papadouros returned to the place of his childhood and, shocked by its degradation, started buying up the old homes and converting them into Casal Panyadas, a rustic 41-room agro-tourism hotel that's bringing jobs, opportunity, and life in a Cypriot story of decline and resurgence. My own turning point comes in Pyrgos, a village outside where Limos, where I lived in my teenage years. A carpet of talc-white dust leads to the visual artist Elena Iano workshop. Her sculptures are shaped from Cyprus itself, she says. Her preferred material, calcareous stone, was formed when the island emerged from the sea tens of millions of years ago. Her latest work celebrates what she calls the heroes of resistance, species able to survive the harshest conditions, be they prickly pear cacti or land snails that retreat into a dormant state when temperatures are too hot or dry, and they can remain in that state for up to 3 years. With wildfires having blackened the hills above and years of drought making water shortages a problem, her pieces, a chiseled prickly pear fruit string strung from a metal chain or empty snail shells crowding a block of white rock, they represent questions about scarcity and survival that are pertinent to Cyprus. But there's a tenderness here, too. Prickly pears sprout, and snails emerge from shells, and life persists. From Limilsos to the hidden valleys of Troodos, new life surges from the old in Cyprus, this resilient shapeshifter exploited by the whims of history. And I realize that we are not so different, she and I, both the product of myriad influences, both rooted in land and sea, both unsure where we belong. But maybe I will return for good one day, and we can work it out together. Homecoming. Over the past few decades, lovely Louisville, not quite southern, not exactly Midwestern, it has morphed from a nice place to live into a singular city with revitalized neighborhoods and a vibrant food scene. This prodigal son travels back. Here comes our little parcel of love, Patrick Hallahan says, taking the bundle from the drive-thru window of the Chicken King. Immediately, the car smells amazing. Hallahan is the drummer for My Morning Jacket, the Louisville-based band known for its emotive sound and loyal fans. He's also a friend, and today on a break between tours, he's volunteered to play hometown tour guide. After a hike through Cherokee Park, part of Frederick Law Olmsted's magisterial park system that weaves green through the city, we've established an appetite. The fragrances of the dark meat and spicy potato wedges combo is intoxicating, but we resist the urge to tear open the bag. Hallahan has plans for us. We're going across the river and the state line to Indiana to get a good look back at the city. Heading north, we turn onto South Clay Street. Henry Clay, the morally conflicted antebellum unionist senator known as the Great Compromiser. Then across from Muhammad Ali Boulevard, Ali, the undisputed GOAT, hometown hero turned global icon, he was once labeled the Louisville Lip, and now the airport is named for him. Then we hit Nanny Goat Strut, an alleyway down which goats were once raced, now at the crossroads of shops and hotels, restaurants and bourbon distillery tasting rooms that occupy the revitalized 19th century warehouses of downtown adjacent commercial zone, known as Nulu, or New Louisville. We'll return to Nulu because it's very much a part of the story of how the city has blossomed in the past few decades, from a lovely place to live into a distinctive destination with much to entertain visitors beyond the traditional draw of the pomp, heraldry, and big hats of the Kentucky Derby. But first, we cross the Ohio River via the George Rogers Clark Memorial Bridge. George Rogers Clark, the Revolutionary War general, enslaver, anti-Native American campaigner, and Louisville founder. On a strip of green along the Ohio, we settle at a picnic table under a cottonwood tree. Nearby is the visitor center at the Falls of the Ohio, where rapids and limestone formations once stymied riverboat traffic. I try not to eat a lot of fried food, but when I do, I like to treat myself by coming out here and having this private little moment. Chicken King makes a rightful claim to the crown, but I need to clarify that Kentucky Fried Chicken, lowercase, is not really a thing. Sure, people batter and fry the bird here, as anywhere, but it doesn't constitute a staple of the cuisine or conform to a regional style. People also assume that we would be barbecue country because of the South. But Louisville isn't actually or not completely the South. Southerners think we're Northerners. Northerners think we're Southerners. The Midwest just lets us be. It's this weird little part of the world. We're in the middle of the compass. And this suits Hallahan as both a creative and a citizen. It's just a beautiful little spot that's constantly changing and never changing at the same time. The modes by which the city evolves without shedding its unique character – are areas of special interest to me because, like Hallahan, I grew up here. After I left for college and eventually settled in New York City, trips home tended to be short and family-focused. Over time, I developed a benign obliviousness, noting broad-stroke changes but missing details. So I returned to the city both a biased booster and somewhat blinkered native son. At the falls of the Ohio, we take in the exposed fossil bed, the Ohio Coral Reef, relics of the Paleozoic era. These rapids were the crucial hiccup in riverboat traffic along the Ohio and the prime snag in the river's nearly 1,000-mile run from Pittsburgh down to Cairo, Illinois, where it meets the Mississippi. First, canals and then locks were devised to guide boats around the falls. From this friction, trade resulted, and then settlement, and a city was born. Louisville was a shipwreck, and this is our lineage, a bunch of people exploring waterways, unable to move forward, and being, okay, we've got to make something out of this. Bring a magnet. That's Tom Owen's advice for visitors to Louisville's downtown, specifically West Main Street, where a stretch of 19th century buildings constitutes the second largest collection of cast iron facades after Manhattan's Soho. Planting a magnet on and seeing it stick to the building fronts is one of his tour guide parlor tricks. A former Metro Council president and longtime archivist and historian at the University of Louisville, Owen has been giving enlightening tours of the city for the last 50 of his 85 years. Owen lives down the block from my parents, and we meet for coffee in the Highlands the night before he accepted an award from a local tourism organization. The notes for his speech offer a concise distillation of what makes Louisville special. In the reading part, we celebrate the fact that we all don't look or worship alike. Walkable, memory-making neighborhoods, horses, vats, and bats help define us. And while the city isn't horse country, racing culture is deeply ingrained in its image itself, embodied by the Kentucky Derby, run annually at Churchill Downs since 1875. The Derby transforms the city. It's our Mardi Gras and Super Bowl. And it's also when the city looks and sounds most southern. Accents are more pronounced. Out come the seersucker, feathered fascinators, and mint juleps. Vats and bats, bourbon and baseball. Leaning against the brick edifice of the Louisville Slugger Museum and Factory on the cast iron quarter of West Main is a massive 120-foot-high steel replica of Babe Ruth's original Louisville Slugger bat. And while most of the bourbon in Kentucky is produced outside the city, downtown once housed a concentration of bourbon-adjacent businesses dubbed Whiskey Row. Today, bourbon is a major driving force of Louisville tourism. Wherever you walk downtown, there are tasting rooms and signs commemorating the spirit's history. Evan Williams, a native of Wales, in 1783, he built his distillery on the banks of the Ohio River. But for a long time, from, say, the end of Prohibition to the week I left for college, corn whiskey wasn't the cultural draw it is today. We liked our bourbon, but people didn't travel here for it. They certainly didn't have places to stay, like downtown's swank new Hotel Bourbon, which employs a bourbon steward. The bourbon boom began in the late 1990s and really took off in the 2010s. Exports spiked, and Americans woke to the pleasures of their native whiskey. Across from the Slugger Museum stands the Michter's Fort Nelson Distillery building. In an 1890 structure with arched Romanesque windows, the building was ready to topple when Joseph Magliocco, head of Michter's Distillery, purchased it with a plan to put a distillery on Main Street. 8 years and 400,000 pounds of steel reinforcement later, it opened in 2019. By then, 8 other distilleries had opened downtown. Magliocco invites me out to Michter's main operations in Shively, a nearby industrial suburb. After walking the facility, we sit for a comprehensive tasting. And I can tell we're in for something special when the master distiller, Dan McKee, pulls on a pair of dainty white gloves. He uncorks a bottle of 2022 Celebration Sour Mash, one of only 328 made. Blended from 7 choice barrels, it retails for about $6,000. though bottles often sell for three times that. A recent vintage sold at auction for nearly $40,000. My expertise is in drinking the stuff and not describing it, so all I can report is that it's dark, heady, and just extremely damn tasty. There are 623 precincts in Jefferson County, Mayor Craig Greenburn says. I love to run. When I was campaigning for mayor, I ran through all 623 to get to know every corner of our city. We are talking over coffee and guava pastries at Sweet Colada, a new Cuban cafe in Shelby Park. Greenberg has wanted to be mayor since eighth grade. I know it sounds dorky, but that's me. Before making good on that dream, he helped run 21C, a culture-changing downtown hotel known for its contemporary art collection. And in many ways, he feels he's still in the hospitality business. There's something in the DNA of Louisvillians that it's all about hospitality. And that extends to welcoming outsiders. The city has been a strong magnet for immigrants over the past couple of decades, and that's had a wonderful impact on our communities. I don't make it to every precinct, but I pack a lot into my days. After coffee with the mayor, I drive west, past downtown, to the Portland neighborhood to meet the artist Stan Squirewell. His current project takes as its starting point old photos, mostly of the black Louisvillians from the earliest 20th century. Onto these found images, collected from archives and friends' family albums, he layers on a collage of color, texture, and fabric. Squirewell doesn't know the stories of the people in the photos, so he honors them with new ones. I rework them because they speak to me. Look at this couple here, and he gestures to a black and white portrait enlarged to nearly life size. The way she leans on him, the comfort he has holding her up. What I'm asking the viewer is this, to remember and don't forget these people. I was introduced to Squirewell by Gil Holland, the prominent real estate developer and philanthropist credited with breathing life into Nulu. Holland and then wife Augusta Brown ended up buying 16 buildings and advocating for the walkable entertainment district the area eventually became. Next, he turned his attention to Portland and its neglected industrial and residential blocks. Squirewell's studio is in one of Holland's buildings, the old Dauphinger School, formerly a Civil War hospital. Now it's filled with artists and nonprofits. From Portland, I make my way back to the Highlands to catch an early evening set at the Monarch, a member-supported nonprofit music space. Founder Mark Roberts has an infectious, idealistic zeal and a great cascading beard. He shows me around the backyard with a performance stage, hammocks, and barbecue. Inside, first-time singer-songwriters play to a supportive room. Then it's back to Nulu for a drink at The Last Refuge, a music venue and whiskey bar on a totally different scale. Inside, a gothic-feeling 1880s church, now owned by a bourbon company, backed by Bob Dylan, there are two towering walls of backlit bottles. Down the block is Mish Mish, Chef Noam Blitzer's small, lively, Levantine restaurant. Housemaid pita dragged through hummus topped with salty sweet pastrami marmalade makes it clear why it's one of the city's hardest tables to book. Green shada, the Middle Eastern chili paste, lends its spicy tang to the grilled chicken shishlik, and buried under a flurry of herbs, it's a welcome challenger in the Commonwealth of the Chicken King. Edward Lee and I are in the back of an Uber decorated with mini disco balls. We met at his restaurant, 610 Magnolia. At the bar, I enjoyed an elegant chilled soup of golden beets and Korean melon with paddlefish caviar and struck up a conversation with a gentleman whose thoroughbred once won the Kentucky Derby. He has a distillery now. Lee wants me to try a few places to get a sense of what the city has to offer. In the car, the conversation turns again to the question of where Louisville exists in the world, geographically and emotionally. Lee, originally from Brooklyn, came here after 9/11, took a job, and stayed on to become one of the city's biggest boosters and culinary stars. I remember asking the original owner of 610, "I'm a guy from Brooklyn. Am I going to be accepted?" And he was just like, cook good food and they'll like you. And they did. So I speak a bit of the gospel when I travel because people do clump the whole South together. Unbidden, our Uber driver weighs in. Well, I mean, we're a state and a half away from Canada, so... Next, we stop at Perso, a modern restaurant, mostly Italian, with hints of owner chef Emil David's Filipino heritage. At Four Pegs, in the historically German neighborhood of Schnitzelburg, we snack on fried pickles and pork belly burnt ends. We end the night with pints of hickory stout and a platter of fried bitterballen. This is Dutch cheese and sausage fritters. This is in the Garden of Holy Grail, a serious beer bar inside an old Unitarian church space. And it strikes me, not for the first time, that this is the kind of evening that couldn't have happened in this city not long ago. Louisville is at an interesting inflection point, because while bourbon tourism has transformed it, bourbon consumption globally has peaked, as younger generations drink less and tariffs impact American goods. We're going to have to learn to stand on something other than bourbon, the chef restaurateur Lawrence Weeks says when I visit him at his new spot, Murray's Creole Pub. One of the city's most respected chefs, Lawrence was previously at the acclaimed restaurant North of Bourbon. Named for his mother's family from Louisiana with a menu and decor inspired in part by his love for London gastropubs, Murray's blurs traditions, English and Southern. There are Scotch quail eggs with pimento cheese stuffed olives, chicken tikka masala with St. Landry Parish rice from Louisiana. In other words, it's familiar, new, and altogether personal, a way forward for a city looking to build on traditions, but not be limited by them. Once, years after moving north, but still fresh in the world of New York publishing, I found myself alone at a glitzy downtown book party celebrating the publication of a biography of Muhammad Ali. The man himself was present and looking a little bored, silently posing for pictures on a receiving line. When it was my turn, I nervously blurted out that we shared a hometown. And surprised to be invited, surprised to have this audience with the greatest, I was even more surprised when he motioned for me to come closer. I put my head near his, and quiet but effusive, he whispered in my ear, "I love Louisville." Maybe it was just his version of small talk, but it was a gesture I'll never forget. It felt like a statement about the power of origins. No matter where you traveled or how long you stayed away, the bond remains. Like everyone who showed me around, I love this place too. I love what's unchanged and where it's heading. And now for some short spots. Taking the broad view, when the problems are big, we need solutions. Big solutions. This from Deli Savadra, the director of Jaguar Rivers Initiative. The South American Rewilding Organization is going macro with its vision, which aims to create a million-square-mile cross-border network of wildlife corridors throughout the Paraná River Basin, which spans Argentina, Bolivia, Brazil, and Paraguay. The project's 20-year plan, which is centered on safeguarding waterways, aims to reintroduce jaguars, improve biodiversity, and build tourism-supported businesses in the marginalized communities. With the backing of four major nonprofits, Jaguar Rivers is using the power of nature and existing migratory corridors to achieve its mission. And she says, for many species, rivers are the way they move. The animals are showing us the way. Elevating his home island, the six-time Grammy Award-winning artist born Benito Antonio Martinez Ocasio now goes by Bad Bunny, but he's never forgotten his roots. Consider his groundbreaking 30-show residency, No Me Quiero Ir De Aquí, or I Don't Want to Leave Here, which puts a global spotlight on his home island of Puerto Rico. The production was more than a concert series. It employed around 10,000 temporary workers, boosted hotel occupancy during what would otherwise have been a slow season, and generated, by one estimate, $700 million in tourism revenue. After parlaying the success of the residency into a Super Bowl halftime show for the ages, the entertainer will continue a global tour that will visit Portugal, Spain, and other European countries this spring and summer. And spotlighting a unique creature considered critically endangered in parts of Africa, pangolins may be one of the most threatened animals on the continent. Poached by the millions, these elusive mammals often fly under the radar compared with bigger and more charismatic species. Stepping in to help that change that narrative is the nonprofit Lepogo Lodges. It recently opened the Pangolarium, which is outfitted with veterinary tools and technology to help rehabilitate trafficked pangolins and return them to the wild. The organization partnered with Lepogo on the project, which guests of the lodges can visit. It's about education and awareness. This isn't just a 2 or 3 year plan. This is a generational thing. The only way you do that is through sustainable ecotourism. And that's all the time we have for travel today.
1: Sea levels are higher. I'm Randy Simon, and this is Earthwise, a look at our changing environment. Climate change is raising sea levels. Sea level rise has been tracked for quite a while, and its risks to people who live in coastal areas have been the focus of a great deal of attention. But sea level rise is not a simple matter in that defining the baseline sea level is difficult to do. It has long been known that sea levels vary considerably across the planet, and they've been rising more in some places than others. Much of the existing data has been based on global models that assume calm seas and ignore ocean currents and the effects of winds. A new study by Dutch scientists has analyzed actual sea levels as measured by tidal gauges and has found that almost the entire scientific literature has dramatically underestimated current sea levels. While sea levels are not rising faster than previously thought, the baseline for future rise is considerably higher in most places. The study looked at 385 locations and found that almost all of them had higher sea levels than previously thought. As a result, the number of people living in coastal areas at high risk is dramatically higher. For many low-lying coastal areas, scientific forecasts of how soon they may flood may be off by several decades. Making plans to protect coastlines is much more urgent than policymakers used to assume. In addition, a separate study of the world's river deltas has found that subsidence rates of many are much higher than previously thought, making the impact of rising tides much greater. Threats to coastal communities, especially in the global south, loom large as the seas continue to rise. Earthwise is a production of WAMC. 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
3: Weather for this afternoon, a mix of clouds and sun with a small chance of thunderstorms, a high of 82. For tonight, showers and partly cloudy skies are possible earlier in the evening, a low of 54. For tomorrow, mainly sunny skies, a high of 73. 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
4: Welcome. This is Rebecca Shore for Radio Eye, and today I will be reading the Smithsonian Magazine, dated April-May 2026. As a reminder, Radio Eye is a reading service intended for people who are blind or have other disabilities that make it difficult to read printed material. Please join me now for the first article, which is titled, "The Queen of the Ghetto Gave New York's Immigrant Community a Voice. A Century Later, It's Re-Emerging." Anzia Yezierska wrote from experience, then worked hard to make sure her work found an audience. Then a new audience found her. By Fred Natus. In the 1890s, the crowded Jewish enclave on New York's Lower East Side, filled with horses, pushcarts, clotheslines, and Hebrew shop signs, drew fascination and derision from the American public. This immigrant community was considered exotic and creative. It was also decried as squalid and foreign. At the same time that uptown audiences were flocking to Yiddish theaters, novelist Henry James was writing with alarm about the Hebrew conquest of New York. Growing up in this crucible of a new America, a Jewish immigrant named Anzia Yezierska, through sheer force of personality, would overcome prejudice to become one of the Roaring Twenties' most popular authors, one whom a New York newspaper dubbed Queen of the Ghetto.

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1: Marrying. Her father, Bernard, stressed that a woman without a man was less than nothing. Yezerska disagreed, and her father came to call her blood and iron for her willfulness. When she was still a teenager and working long hours in a laundry, she left home and took a room on East 63rd Street in the Clara de Hirsch Home for Working Girls, where staff prepared immigrant girls to be garment workers or servants, or to train as stenographers. This was the first phase of Yezerska's effort, as some of her later fictional characters would say, to work myself up for a person. A benefactor provided her with a scholarship to Teachers College at Columbia University. After graduating in 1904, she became a cooking instructor in city schools. Teaching, though, was not her calling. She later described the work as a treadmill of deadness. Yezerska's 1911 marriage to Arnold Levitas, a typographer, proved no escape. After giving birth to their daughter, Louise, in 1912, Yezerska detailed her ensuing discontent with the role of stay-at-home mother in an unpublished essay, The Rebellion of a Supported Wife. She ended the marriage in 1916 and dedicated herself to writing short stories. For several years, Yezerska collected rejection slips. She was brimming with ideas, but the writing didn't come easy. As she described it, sometimes the vivisection I must commit on myself to create one little living sentence leaves me spent for days. Yezerska developed a style she termed immigrant English, mimicking the idioms of New York's Yiddish speakers. I told her my head was on wheels from worrying. Her characters are hungry for food and for fulfillment, and feel impeded in the effort to become a person in America. Their relentless drive reflects the author's rage at women's subordinate roles, at their poverty, and at the widespread disdain they received. As the narrator says in the short story, How I Found America, without the public's understanding, the immigrant would forever remain driven back upon himself, corroded by the very richness of the unused gifts within his soul. Her own gifts she was determined to use. In 1917, Yezerska was in her mid-30s, had published only a few stories, and was unable to find full-time teaching work. So she followed her mother's advice to direct her complaints, as at a department store, to the top. On a cold day late that year, she dropped in unannounced into the Columbia University office of John Dewey. A major force in progressive education, Dewey was a dean at Teachers College where Yezerska had trained. That day, she spoke passionately to him about her dreams. The tall sage was stunned and charmed. She gave him several short stories to read, and Dewey grew infatuated. Soon he was writing her love letters and poems. In one, he prophesied that from Yezerska, a great song shall fill the world. Dewey bought her a typewriter, encouraged her to audit his graduate seminar, and, to help subsidize her writing, employed her on a sociology project in Philadelphia. He also forwarded an essay of hers to the New Republic. The romance between upper-crust philosopher and passionate immigrant, which was to inspire many of Yezerska's later writings, didn't last more than a year. After the breakup, Dewey demanded she return his letters. She refused and lifted some of his phrases for upper-class characters in her fiction. After the New Republic ran the piece Dewey had sent them, editors began snapping up her stories. The critic Edward J. O'Brien gave Yezerska's The Fat of the Land the top ranking in his annual anthology of best short stories for 1919. The tale offered a fresh portrait of the immigrant Jewish mother in the character of Hannah, a woman of frayed nerves and wild emotional swings. When her children snatch food from her market basket, she shouts, "Murderers, what are you tearing from me, my flesh? From where should I steal to give you more?" The children prosper, while Hannah's old country ways remain.

0: an embarrassment. As adults, they settle her in a comfortable townhouse with servants. Ambivalent about her new status, Hannah is caught between worlds. She feels at home, neither during a return visit to the ghetto, nor amid the new comforts of the fat of the land. When Houghton Mifflin published Yezierska's short story collection, Hungry Hearts, in 1920, sales were sluggish. Serving as her own publicist, she knocked at the door of Hearst newspaper columnist Frank Crane and handed him a copy of the book. In his syndicated column, Crane wrote with awe about Yezierska, insisting that her stories revealed an alien people's naked soul. That's when Hollywood came calling. In the 1910s and 20s, film producers, many of them Jewish, were looking for stories that highlighted the humanity of Jewish immigrants at a time when groups such as the Immigration Restriction League and supporters of eugenics were stoking fears of foreigners. Movie studios produced more than 36 silent films set in the Jewish ghetto in the 1920s, making the ghetto picture its own genre. In 1921, the pioneering film magnate Samuel Goldwyn offered Yezierska $10,000 for film rights to Hungry Hearts and put her on salary to complete the script. She stepped off a westbound train in Los Angeles in January 1921, wearing a simple blue suit, felt hat, and sandals. Journalists had gathered to cover her arrival, and before climbing into a limousine, she spun tales to them suggesting that Goldwyn's contract had saved her from hard labor in Manhattan's sweatshops and laundries. She did not mention her long stints as a teacher and writer. Headlines followed. Sweatshop Cinderella wins fortune in movies. Yet Yezierska soon wearied of the star treatment and the studio system. The script was completed in a few months, and she briefly remained in Hollywood to work on a novel, but found no inspiration. After rejecting contracts from Goldwyn and producer William Fox, founder of Fox Film Corporation, she returned east for the most productive period of her life. In 1923, she published her first novel, Salome of the Tenements, which featured a streetwise Jewish girl who marries an upper-class philanthropist. Famous Players Lasky, the predecessor to Paramount Pictures, bought the film rights for $15,000, and the movie appeared in 1925. In that same year, Doubleday published Yezierska's finest novel, Bread Givers, a coming-of-age tale with echoes of Louisa May Alcott's Little Women. Yezierska describes the fate of a group of four sisters, three of whom are forced into dubious marriages by their father, Moesha Smolinski. Sarah, the feistiest of the sisters, breaks away from her family as a teenager. In their frequent arguments, her father, like Yezierska's own, calls Sarah blood and iron. After many struggles, Sarah achieves independence by becoming a schoolteacher. In A Coda, Sarah and her husband, a school principal, take in her widower father, unruly as ever, whom Sarah has found selling chewing gum on the streets. A reviewer in the New York Times hailed the novel's raw, uncontrollable poetry. But it was the last of her books to sell well. Yezierska wrote two more novels to diminishing interest, and the 1929 stock market crash wiped out her Hollywood earnings. Within a few years, the one-time queen of the ghetto applied for government relief and joined the New Deal's Federal Writers Project, where, for one assignment, she employed her creative talent to describe the different species of trees in Central Park. In 1950, her autobiography, Red Ribbon on a White Horse, with a foreword by the poet W. H. Auden, gained critical praise but few readers. She wrote book reviews for the New York Times, but otherwise lived out her days far from the spotlight and died in 1970 at a California nursing home after a stroke. Her work would soon emerge from obscurity after a chance rediscovery. In the late 1960s, Alice Kessler Harris, a British-born historian, later a professor at Columbia University, was researching Jewish participation in New York's labor movement. Finding references to Yezierska in Yiddish materials, she took breaks from the library's microfilm machines to read Yezierska's out-of-print books. In the early 1970s, as the women's movement gained momentum, Kessler Harris shared her photocopy of the novel with publishers, painting Yezierska as an unsung hero of an earlier feminist movement. In 1975, thanks to her efforts, Persea Books published a new edition of Bread Givers. Now a century old, the novel has sold more than 400,000 copies since its reissue. Many readers still identify with its portrait of a demanding immigrant father. I can't tell you the number of Chinese and Indian and Nepalese who've written to me to say how the book resonates, Kessler Harris tells Smithsonian. The father in the book is clearly an exaggeration, but that exaggeration is familiar to so many people from different cultures that it's one of the things that give the book its standing power. Yezierska's blood and iron, the passion and stubbornness that informed her prose, explain her endurance and the jolt of recognition her words continue to offer readers. Not bad for someone who once said of her early days that she was just one of many new Americans beating out their hearts at your gates for a breath of understanding. And accompanying this article, fun fact, who was Anzia Yezierska? Yezierska was a fearless and imaginative promoter of her own work and even lobbied her publisher in vain to have Herbert Hoover write the foreword to Hungry Hearts, her 1920 short story collection. When Samuel Goldwyn produced a 1922 film inspired by Hungry Hearts, director E. Mason Hopper filmed it authentically right where the stories are set, in New York's Lower East Side. Next. When America found itself ready to roll, Route 66, stretching from Chicago to Los Angeles, was the road of endless possibilities. The country's mother road started out as a way to get from point A to point B, but quickly became the host of a culture and a symbol of freedom. By Ilana Scher. A road trip today can feel like an industrial affair. You travel 80 miles per hour on six-lane highways where brightly lit exits deposit you at 24-hour fuel stops and chain motels. Yet not that long ago, Route 66, a two-lane highway, was the height of modernity. See America's Wonderland, crowed 1940s billboards advertising the road, which then represented the fast lane to the future, connecting Chicago to California in a shining example of early interstate travel. When cars were new in the early 1900s, railroads offered the most reliable long-distance transportation. Thoroughfares, called highways, were often unpaved paths along what had once been hunting trails or wagon ruts. Many had poor signage and were prone to washouts, and featured terrifying corners that might be fine for a horse, but wreaked havoc on newfangled motor cars. In 1916, the federal government stepped in, passing the Federal Aid Road Act, and offered states money to develop major highways. Then, in 1921, Congress mandated that federal funds be used to connect those roads into an organized interstate system. The government push was welcomed by an Oklahoma businessman named Cyrus Avery. A prominent member of the American Association of State Highway Officials, Avery successfully argued that Americans would be best served by improving the tangled yarn of roads running through the Midwest to the coast and building connections between them. On November 11, 1926, Route 66 became an official federal highway. But the road was far from complete. Only around 800 miles of the commissioned 2,448 miles between Chicago and Santa Monica were asphalt. The rest were paved with dirt, gravel, bricks, or even wooden boards. To hasten completion, Avery organized envoys from the eight states traversed by Route 66 to promote the new highway with advertisements, maps, and even a 1928 foot race from Los Angeles to New York City, the latter chosen in hopes of attracting East Coast visitors. The Bunyan Derby, as it came to be known, took 84 days and reportedly left 144 of its 199 entrants hobbled. Only 55 runners finished, and the winner, Andy Payne, a member of the Cherokee Nation in Oklahoma, used his $25,000 grand prize, around $500,000 today, to pay off his family's farm and fittingly buy a car. Meanwhile, road crews were working their way across what Avery promoted as the Main Street of America, and the entire stretch was finally paved by 1938. By that time, the Depression had sent Dust Bowl refugees westward along Route 66 as they fled the empty fields of the Midwest for the golden promise of farm work in California. In his 1939 novel, The Grapes of Wrath, John Steinbeck called the highway the Mother Road, evoking the refuge that Okies sought, and the route's role in the birth of West Coast cities. When the United States entered World War II, Route 66 became an artery for military transports heading from forts to ports. After the conflict, the highway cruised into its glory days, brimming with families and big Plymouths eager to tour their newly triumphant country. Road trippers gawked at the brick and glass of big city Chicago, towering Saguaros in Arizona, or the crashing waves of the Pacific. America was beautiful. People had money and vacation time. Route 66 was the place to spend it. So many travelers hit the road, in fact, that by mid-1950s, Route 66 couldn't support all the traffic. Bit by bit, the road was widened or bypassed in favor of new multi-lane highways until the old route was officially demoted from its status as a federal highway. In 1985, its stretches reverted to state-controlled byways and county roads. Mom-and-pop establishments began to fade away as the modern world rushed past on new interstates. Sections of the original route were swallowed up by sand or built over as cities expanded. Yet the allure of the route's gorgeous scenery and 20th century Americana continues to attract travelers from around the world. It's still possible to cover several hundred miles on the old road, especially in Oklahoma, New Mexico, and Arizona, and even grab a cup of coffee and a slice of pie at a picturesque cafe. In Luther, Oklahoma, the third generation of the Threat family is working to preserve one historic stop. Alan Threat Sr. opened the Threat Filling Station in 1915 to serve black travelers during the treacherous days of Jim Crow. As the only black-owned business between two sundown towns where black travelers were unwelcome, the Threat became a haven for black motorists and a site of community for locals, hosting barbecues and ball games on a full-size baseball diamond. Much farther west, in the blowing sands of the Mojave Desert, Albert Okura purchased the old railway town of Amboy, population zero, in 2005, and began the painstaking work of restoring its vintage gas pumps and mid-century motels. After Okura's death in 2023, his son Kyle continued his dream of restoration. "We can't give up, because if not us," Kyle Okura says, "then who?" On a map, Route 66 might look like a mere choppy diagonal line running from Chicago to the Santa Monica Pier. Yet it has helped tell the American story. The road is a living thing, and at every stop, you'll find its caretakers. Accompanying the article, "Did you know, what is the musical highway?" One of Route 66's strangest attractions came as recently as 2014, when the New Mexico Department of Transportation installed a series of custom-designed rumble strips outside De Harris, New Mexico. When a traveler drove over the strips at precisely 45 miles per hour, the vibrations played "America the Beautiful." It was a feat of imagination and engineering, and short-lived. By 2022, because of new asphalt, the song was no longer playable in full. And also with this article, road shows. In these classic movies, brash, gritty, sometimes outrageous, Route 66 plays a starring role. By Brandon Tensley. The Grapes of Wrath. In this 1940 film, adapted from John Steinbeck's novel, the Jode family leaves Oklahoma amid the Great Depression and heads along Route 66 toward the promise of California. The New York Times lauded the Dust Bowl migration tale as deserving of a place on a small, uncrowded shelf devoted to the cinema's masterworks. Easy Rider. Two men score big in a Los Angeles cocaine deal, then ride toward Mardi Gras in New Orleans. Directed by Dennis Hopper, the 1969 film cast Route 66 as a symbol of freedom and helped push Hollywood onto a new road of its own, ushering in an era when directors with distinct voices and visions began to run the show. Two-Lane Blacktop. Starring the singer-songwriter James Taylor and Beach Boys co-founder Dennis Wilson, Monty Hellman's 1971 cult film tracks a group of young street racers tearing through the Southwest. The movie evokes a bittersweet moment, not long before Route 66's two lanes were outnumbered by interstate highways. Rain Man. In Barry Levinson's 1988 dramedy, brothers Charlie, Tom Cruise, and Raymond, Dustin Hoffman, travel from Cincinnati to Los Angeles to claim an inheritance. They follow stretches of Route 66, visiting landmarks like the Big 8 Motel in El Reno, Oklahoma. The journey to the west and into the past helps bridge the brothers' estrangement. And finally, Cars. In John Lasseter's 2006 animated film, Lightning McQueen, a talking race car, is headed to an important race but winds up stranded in the fictional town of Radiator Springs, once a major stop on Route 66. He learns of the highway's bygone greatness. Cars didn't drive on it to make great time, one resident recalls. They drove on it to have a great time. And finally, the Smithsonian's renovated carousel will return to the National Mall for another round. The classic merry-go-round is gleaming again, but it's more than an amusement. It's a ride through history. By Lonnie G. Bunch III. To take in a museum exhibition with all its art and historical significance is to appreciate the meticulous planning that goes into it. Designers create galleries around relevant objects. Curators spend years digging through centuries-old archives. Art handlers agonize over mounting a painting just right. Yet one historic item on the National Mall landed at the Smithsonian with far less deliberation. Secretary S. Dillon Ripley first brought a carousel to Washington in 1967, calling it a living extension of the museum's, although people worried it was more silly than substantive. The New York Times even reported concerns that the institution was becoming an ivy-colored Disneyland. Despite the doubts, the Smithsonian has managed to maintain Ripley's vision, curating an artifact with a richer story than many of our grandest buildings. Carousels were not always meant for entertainment. They were originally designed as training mechanisms for jousting without tiring a horse. By the late 18th century and early 19th century, the carousel, as we know it, arrived in Europe and then America. The figures at this time were mostly made of wood, and other animals besides the horse were added to the carousel repertoire. World War I, World War II, and the Great Depression reduced the available wood for carousel animals, and they began to be built of aluminum. The ornately decorated animals went out of style, making way for faster roller coasters and other forms of entertainment. In 1947, a different gleaming carousel was installed at Gwin Oak Amusement Park outside Baltimore, about 50 miles north of Washington, D.C. Open in 1894, Gwin Oak was built along streetcar lines as an invitation to neighbors from all economic strata. Yet black residents, despite constituting about a quarter of Baltimore's population by 1950, were not welcome. Starting in 1955, an 8-year effort to integrate Gwin Oak mirrored the civil rights push farther south. It began with years of picketing the park's All Nations Day, which excluded countries with primarily black populations. But over time, the Gwin Oak protesters became bolder, joining the national landscape of students braving hostile crowds to attend school in Little Rock, Arkansas, bus riders taking to the sidewalk in Montgomery, Alabama, and teenagers sitting unbowed at a Greensboro, North Carolina lunch counter. On August 28, 1963, the same day Martin Luther King Jr. shared his dream with crowds on the National Mall, Sharon Langley became the first African-American child to ride the carousel at Gwin Oak. After hurricane damage shuttered the park in 1973, the carousel went into storage. A few years later, as Ripley's original carousel began to show its age, the Smithsonian began looking for a suitably grand replacement. Gwin Oak's hand-carved beauty, an emblem of the struggle for civil rights, fit the bill. For four decades, riders of all ages, especially our youngest learners at the Smithsonian Early Enrichment Center, have laughed as the Washington Monument appeared and disappeared from view. This April, after a detailed renovation, the carousel will return to its rightful spot on the mall as an unexpected witness to history. This concludes readings from the Smithsonian Magazine for today. Your reader has been Rebecca Shore. Thank you for listening and have a great day.
1: Hello and welcome to our program. My name is Sue Iyer and I will be reading National Geographic Magazine here on Sight into Sound Radio. National Geographic Spotlight. Why the Antarctic seafloor is a time machine. To learn about ancient marine ecosystems, Christian Lager is exploring some of the coldest, deepest places on the planet. Words by David Montgomery. Reporting in this article is presented by the National Geographic Society in partnership with Rolex under the National Geographic and Rolex Perpetual Planet Ocean Expeditions. From its desolate, frozen crust, Antarctica seems like a place unsuited for life. But just offshore, the depths of the Southern Ocean tell a different story. Hundreds of feet below the surface, there are translucent ice fish guarding their eggs, octopuses lolling in the undersea current, and alien-looking isopod crustaceans creeping among a colorful menagerie of sponges and sea stars. It blows your mind, says marine biologist and National Geographic explorer Christian Lager. At the bottom of the sea, Antarctica is a rich continent with many species, colors, textures, and shapes. During a recent expedition, Lager peered into those frigid depths from the control room of the Schmidt Ocean Institute's research vessel, FARCOR 2, as live video from its remotely operated vehicle, Sebastian, streamed on a monitor. His research team had reached a previously undocumented patch of ocean floor trench where Sebastian explored a gently sloped area from a depth of more than 3,000 feet to about 1,000 feet. Lager and his colleagues felt like astronauts exploring a new frontier. The Southern Ocean plays an outsized role in the health of our planet by absorbing more human-caused carbon dioxide than any other ocean and regulating the climate through its currents and seasonal ice. But as a recent NASA-supported study notes, current carbon sink estimates are limited because harsh conditions there make collecting good data difficult. So little of the seabed has been studied and much remains unknown. By probing its deep reaches, Lager and his team, who are based at the National Scientific and Technical Research Council of Argentina, hope to discover new species and update carbon storage estimates. The team members collected samples from seven dives to the seabed during a three-week voyage as part of the National Geographic and Rolex Perpetual Planet Ocean Expeditions, a project sending researchers to study the Earth's oceans. They deployed Sebastian's mechanical arms to gather filter feeders to help identify new species and core samples from the ocean floor to analyze how much carbon they absorb. The team also brought back video of the terrain. Several of these dives reached depths of more than 2,000 feet, and one descended nearly 13,000 feet, one of the deepest ROV dives ever recorded in the Southern Ocean, offering a unique perspective into the ecology of the seafloor, or benthic zone. As shallower waters and the land are gripped by the effects of climate change, deeper environments have stayed relatively pristine, Lager explains. There, temperatures have likely been stable for centuries and the ocean bottom has been mostly undisturbed. It's like a time machine, Lager says, as if we can see what marine communities were like hundreds of years ago. The dives provided a rare opportunity to create a baseline of deep sea health, so scientists can detect early signs of change in the future. Today, the team is processing samples and examining some 40 hours of video footage to gain a better understanding of ecosystems at various depths on the ocean floor. Lager, who is also a director of the Conservation Foundation, Por el Mar, believes data from this expedition will strengthen the case for designating more marine protected areas around Antarctica. It is not only about preserving unique and largely pristine ecosystems, he explains, but about safeguarding the health of the Southern Ocean and its role in Earth's systems. As he points out, what happens at the frozen edge does not stay there. Unearthing a city frozen in time. 5,000 years ago, the Indus city of Mohenjo-Daro in modern-day Pakistan was one of the world's most advanced ancient metropolises. Now, archaeologists exploring the fragile ruins are discovering with new clarity just what made the sprawling settlement an urban marvel. Words by Alize Kohari, photographs by Sarah Karen. Mohenjo-Daro is stubbornly unmonumental. Other ancient cultures erected pyramids and ziggurats that kissed the sky, raised temples and palaces, and gilded tombs for the sacred and the sovereign. But the people of the Indus civilization, which rose and fell between 2600 and 1900 BC, seem to have spent a good deal of their time building and maintaining toilets and drains. The dome-shaped stupa perched upon the Bronze Age ruin like a dusty cake topper is Mohenjo-Daro's most striking feature, but was most probably built centuries later when Buddhism flowered in the region. There is the Great Bath, likely the world's first community ritual water tank, but despite its impressive waterproofing, it was not designed to evoke awe. Sites of comparable size and stature, Ur in modern-day Iraq, Memphis in Egypt, Thrum with aloof power, but Mohenjo-Daro in what is now Pakistan's Sindh province feels disarmingly human. To appreciate its achievement, you have to lean closer, much closer. Which is why, on this wind-whipped winter morning, I am squatting on the ground, squinting at an ancient latrine, retracing the movement of millennia-old waste. To flush your toilet, a storage jar buried up to the rim in the floor with a hole punched into its base, you would have dumped water into it, which would have gradually seeped into the ground and any overflow would have washed out into a street drain or cesspit outside the house. While their contemporaries in Egypt and Mesopotamia were fetching water in buckets from the Nile or the Tigris or the Euphrates, many households in Mohenjo-Daro had access to their own wells. In a room near the commode was a bathing platform, tilted slightly for drainage. From here, the effluent of one joined the effluent of many. Up to 100,000 people may have lived in Mohenjo-Daro, churning through covered drains before emptying out onto the plains beyond the city. The public infrastructure at Mohenjo-daro would remain unmatched for another 2,000 years until the Romans began building sewers and aqueducts, a different sort of monumentality, horizontal rather than vertical, archaeologist Uzma Rizvi of Brooklyn's Pratt Institute pointed out to me. When Mohenjo-daro was first excavated, some bathroom floors appeared shiny from frequent use, polished by the friction of bare feet. Others showed a deep red deposit, the result of sweat or residue from oils used on cracked heels. Clay toys kept emerging from the drains. It would seem, one archaeologist noted that at the time, that the childish habit of taking playthings into the bath has persisted for thousands of years. It is odd to know such intimate details of life more than 4,500 years ago, how people defecated and showered, moisturized and exfoliated, but possess none of the information by which we typically seek to understand societies that came before us, whom or what they worshipped or feared, why their cities rose, fell or withered away, or what they call themselves. We know none of these things about Mohenjo-daro. Even that moniker, typically mistranslated as Mound of the Dead, is recent, the local name for the area at the time of its rediscovery. Contemporaneous texts from Sumer in present-day Iraq speak of a distant trading partner called Maluha, whose ships brought peacocks and precious stones, and of a Maluhan, Lu Sanzida in Sumerian, or man of the just buffalo cow, who fought with a local, broke his tooth, and had to pay 10 silver shekels as compensation. But we do not know what he called himself. Over a century has elapsed since the rediscovery of Mohenjo-daro led to the identification of the Indus Basin as a cradle of civilization. Today, there are at least 1,500 identified Indus or Harappan sites spread over 360,000 square miles, bordered by the coast of Iran, the mountains of Afghanistan, and the exurbs of Delhi in India. The sites share striking similarities, suggesting remarkable coordination, standardized bricks with a 1:2:4 ratio that remain in use across the region today, stone weights that suggest a common metric of measurement, and that collective passion for good plumbing. But no king lists or commercial accounts have surfaced to facilitate further breakthroughs, no Rosetta Stone to help decipher the symbols scrawled on thousands of soapstone seals. Their absence only deepens the enigma of the Indus people. These answers might still be found, though, in the ground beneath Mohenjo-daro. Later that day, acquainted with the ins and outs of ancient plumbing, I climbed the stupa mound and surveyed the lower town. Hundreds of similar-looking buildings laid out like a warped checkerboard. No more than a fraction of the city has been unearthed. But further excavation is fraught with existential risk. The more the site is exposed to the elements, the more it crumbles away. For now, Mohenjo-daro is the Schrodinger's cat of lost civilizations, highlighting tensions between heritage preservation and archaeological discovery, between learning from history and ravaging it. 60 years have passed since the last official excavation, though, and that time, forces of modernity and climate change have eroded far more of Mohenjo-daro than more digging might. 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We are Sight into Sound Radio, since 1967. Away from the ruins, the landscape matched the description from the original excavation reports. White with salt, studded with dwarf tamarisks and coarse kana grass. Farther off, the dry earth fractured into green parcels of irrigated fields. A cell phone tower loomed on the horizon. The Indus River winked in the winter sun. To dig or not to dig? A few months later, in May of 2025, at least one answer appeared. In one corner of the site, a small cadre of archaeologists quietly put trowel to dirt. It might be now or never. For thousands of years, it was lost to the world, buried beneath a mound that local fishermen avoided. According to legend, climbing it would turn you blue. Then, in 1917, a rising officer in the Archaeological Survey of India, ASI, named Rakhaldas Banerjee, went on a hunt and got lost. Banerjee had been charged with exploring the deserted cities and townships along the Indus River, in what was then British India. On that October day, he strayed off trail in pursuit of red spotted deer and instead spotted a chert scraper, a blade-like shard fashioned from a piece of rock. He'd seen enough prehistoric tools to know what this meant. He was likely standing on a site of an ancient human settlement. Formal excavation began in 1922. Wall upon wall of burnt brick emerged from the dirt, along with more of these chert tools, bangles of blue glass and dice. Most curious, though, were the small soapstone seals with an unfamiliar Indus inscription on them. Similar artifacts had been found 400 miles northeast of Mohenjo-Daro at a site called Harappa. It could not be a coincidence. First light on a long-forgotten civilization, ASI Chief Sir John Marshall announced to the world on September 20, 1924, in a banner headline that ran atop the pages of the Illustrated London News. The breakthrough, he wrote, was no less momentous than Heinrich Schliemann's discovery of Troy or Aurel Stein's exploration of Silk Road sites in Jiangjing. He offered a tentative time frame for the civilization's existence, between 1000 and 400 BC. He was off by only 2000 years. The following week, the news published a letter by a 79-year-old Oxford-based Assyriologist who studied near-identical seals at Susa, a site in present-day Iran dated to the 3rd millennium BC, thus establishing the Indus people as contemporaries of ancient Egypt and Mesopotamia. Work at Mohenjo-Daro intensified after that. In the ensuing decade, archaeologists unearthed the Indus era's most famous artifacts. The 4-inch bronze statue known as the Dancing Girl, one bangle-stacked hand placed jauntily on hip, confident of herself and the world, an archaeologist mused. The solemn-looking sculpture known as the Priest King and the Pashupati seal depicting a seated figure possibly with three heads. These names had little historical grounding, revealing more about their excavators' imaginations than the culture they represented. Even as many more Indus sites were discovered, the civilization remained inscrutable. Scholars at the time assumed all societies had some kind of ruling class. But these sites revealed none of the aggrandizing art and architecture that typically indicate such hierarchies. Because it didn't conform to expectations, the Indus civilization became an outlier and a humble one to boot. The few specialists devoted to the study of Mohenjo-daro struggled to drum up interest in its endless maze of burnt brick walls and infrequent treasures. And yet, this was precisely why they found it so alluring. As one noted, if it took 20,000 Egyptians 20 years to build a pyramid for the pharaoh, here in Mohenjo-daro, a similar investment of labor was deployed to create its drains and wells, not just for one ruler, but for the people themselves. Later excavations became less ambitious due to funding shortfalls, the onset of the Second World War, the exit of the British, and the partition of the subcontinent. We do not know if the priest and the dancer knew each other in real life, but they were separated in 1947. She was sent to India, he remained in Pakistan. The real villain of this story, though, if you had to pick one, is salt. The soil in Sindh is flush with it, and because of high capillarity, the soil's ability to draw water upward against gravity, it rises easily to the surface. Even Marshall, in his earliest reports, lamented its corrosive effect, how it split baked brick into fragments that dribbled away when it rained. Early 20th century water engineering, which transformed vast rain-fed tracts of the Sindh into land that could be cultivated year-round, worsened the problem. The canals now crisscrossing the region were unlined and leaky, so the water table in the region keeps rising, and with it, the scourge of salt. When Mohenjo-daro was next excavated in 1950, subsoil water oozed from the trenches, stifling efforts to investigate its earliest levels. In 1964, George Dales made another attempt, working closely with a hydrologist. We are confronted here with problems which require the close cooperation of the archaeologist and the natural scientist, he noted. The ruins reached nearly 74 feet into the ground, the equivalent of a seven-story building, but the bottom third could not be studied because it was submerged. Nevertheless, Dales seemed optimistic and planned to return the next season. But there would be no excavation the following year or the year after. By the time he was wandering through its salt-beaten ruins in the winter of 2024, Mohenjo-daro still remained mostly untouched. Then I heard a rumor from a staffer on site. Talk of another excavation, maybe even soon. But I didn't think much of it. There'd been such talk for six decades. Mohenjo-daro's gutters and drains went unexpectedly viral just a few years ago, bringing renewed attention to the site. In the summer of 2022, monsoon rains submerged a full third of Pakistan, upending the lives of almost 33 million people. That August, Mohenjo-daro received at least seven times as much rain as it typically does most years. Rain pummeled its rust-red bricks, soil and stones broke loose to reveal new artifacts. Later, during salvage work, a stash of Buddhist-era copper coins surfaced in the side of the stupa. Meanwhile, over two dozen walls had buckled. Nature was destroying the past and digging it up anew, all at once. Extreme weather poses increasing danger to ancient sites. Three quarters of the world's cultural and natural heritage is threatened by too much water or too little, warns UNESCO. But at Mohenjo-daro, the world glommed on to a different narrative, a feel-good story with elements of the miraculous. We scrambled to the site, the Director General of Antiquities and Archaeology told reporters, only to find water had flowed out through the 4,500-year-old drains. My team had no role to play here. Scan the landscape from atop the stupa mound, as I did 2 years later, will with Ali Haider Ghadi, the site's archaeological engineer, and common sense hits you, subtle as a sledgehammer. The ruins are on higher ground. They were protected by the magic of gravity, not superior ancient technology. Even so, water did pool in some rooms and had to be mechanically pumped out. As the people of Mohenjo-Daro might have themselves pointed out, building drains is useless if there is no one to maintain them. Later, I asked Ghadi about what his boss has said, whether the system had in fact worked under such monsoonal fury. Just months away from retirement, he chuckled quietly, then shook his head, no. Because we know so little about the Indus civilization, it has become easy to project all sorts of fantasies onto it. The romantic notion that ancient wisdom holds answers to our climate crisis, for instance. Or the opposite, that the disappearance of the Indus people might offer clues to our possible extinction. Linger in the conspiratorial underbelly of the internet and things get weird really fast. A half-century-old pseudo-theory, given second wind online, claims Mohenjo-Daro was wiped out by an atomic bomb. Archaeologists don't really talk about civilizational origin or collapse anymore. Those questions are from a different era, said Rizvi. But the current belief is that the decline of the Indus era, marked by the disappearance of the writing system and the depopulation of some cities, was gradual and multi-causal. Social and political reorganization, ideological changes, new trade networks, a changing climate, and shifting river channels. Our understanding of what happened next is even fuzzier. The historical record only clicks back into focus 1500 years later with the rock edicts of Emperor Ashoka, the region's earliest written, decipherable, and datable texts. In the interim, ancient India experienced a period of transformation with new cities and centers of power emerging. Those gaps in the record are now the stage for South Asia's ongoing culture wars. In present-day India, the effort to prove that Vedic culture, named for the Rig Veda, a sacred Hindu text, emerged during the Indus period, has become something of a national, or rather nationalist, obsession. In 1999, two Indian researchers claimed to have found an Indus seal featuring a horse, an animal associated with Vedic culture, but it turned out to be an embarrassing hoax. In 2016, Indian Prime Minister Narendra Modi appointed a committee of scholars to prove the subcontinent's first inhabitants were Hindu. The Pakistani state, wedded to a different strain of religious nationalism, can't make the same claim given Islam's undeniably more recent origin, so it mostly chooses to ignore the Indus period. One afternoon, I left the site with Ghulam Abbas, a local souvenir seller. We loitered by the edge of the Indus, at a spot where he collects clay to make replicas of Mohenjo-Daro's most famous artifacts. Across the river were islands of dense forests, notorious for sheltering highway bandits. A sputtering boat ferried people to and fro, most returning with bundles of firewood on their heads. Much of this area was devastated by the 2022 floods. It took 5 months for his village, Balreji, to be rid of standing water. Many families sought refuge on the higher grounds of the archaeological site. 2 years later, some still lived under tarp and scrub, unable to rebuild their homes. We almost became Mohenjo-Daro, Abbas said. Later, in the family compound in Balreji, I watched him and his uncles mold that clay into Sambara, the local name given to the dancing girl figurine. Sindhi literature is full of heroines defying tyrants and tradition, so she is especially popular. As they worked, they shared folklore about the earliest inhabitants of Mohenjo-Daro. "They were 9 feet tall, you know," one of the uncles told me. Unlikely. "Their writing looks like insect legs." Sure, why not? "They grew wheat, but were much more judicious and ecologically conscious than most people nowadays. They conserved water and built things to last. Our bricks, you crack them open, you'll find holes," the uncles tsk-tsk-tsked. "Their bricks have no holes." No one talked about Pakistan or India or God, for that matter. There was no anxiety about lineage here. Theirs was a different sort of kinship, far deeper and more tactile, born from living off the same land. We have come to the end of our program. I have been reading National Geographic magazine. I'm Sue Iyer, and this has been a production of Sight into Sound Radio, Houston, Texas.
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3: Weather for this afternoon, a mix of clouds and sun with a small chance of thunderstorms, a high of 82. For tonight, showers and partly cloudy skies are possible earlier in the evening, a low of 54. For tomorrow, mainly sunny skies, a high of 73. 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

You're listening to WKAR Radio Reading Service. This is John Seeger and David Brooks with a reading of the Lansing State Journal and the Detroit News and Free Press. MSU sanctions two trustees who refused to sign controversial board rules. Two Michigan State University trustees are facing possible sanctions because they did not sign an updated code of ethics and conduct they argue is unconstitutional. The controversial new policy, which was voted on during a late-night meeting on Sunday, May 17th, only minutes after the new rules were announced publicly, limits the capacity in which trustees can communicate with the public, including a list of punishments for those who don't follow the new code, which stresses the importance of loyalty to MSU. Board members had a deadline of 5 p.m. Sunday, May 24th, to sign the agreement without facing sanctions. MSU spokesperson Amber McCann confirmed 6 of 8 board members signed the agreement. She declined to say which 2 did not sign. Mike Bailo, Republican from North Plymouth, and Rima Vassar, Democrat from Detroit, did not sign the agreement, both confirmed to the State Journal. The two said they faced sanctions immediately. Both Bailo and Vassar were credentialed and ready to attend this year's Mackinac Policy Conference on Mackinac Island before they had their credentials rescinded on Monday, a day before the annual event kicked off. Hosted by the Detroit Regional Chamber of Commerce, the Mackinac Policy Conference brings together public officials and state leaders to discuss the issues facing the state and potential policy opportunities. Bailo and Vassar both confirmed they had their credentials revoked. Vassar told the State Journal she took issue with the sanction being applied retroactively and immediately. "This is not governance," she said. "This is punishment." As a part of the updated code of conduct, which passed with a 5-3 vote during the surprise board meeting, any board members who does not sign the agreement would lose privileges, including complimentary tickets for athletic events, discretionary travel budgets, and indemnification or legal protections. Additionally, trustees who fail to comply with the policy could face a public censure, be removed from committee leadership positions and external liaison assignments, and the board could ask Governor Gretchen Whitmer to remove them from office. Whitmer declined to do so last year after reviewing a request against Vassar and trustee Dennis Denno, Democrat from East Lansing, for allegations of misconduct. Sanctions would be lifted on the trustees if they sign the unaltered and unedited document according to the policy. Vassar said that attending the conference and engaging

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1: Freedom of Information Act request to obtain that information. MSU is a member of the chamber, so each credential registration comes with a $3,500 fee to the university, according to the policy conference website. Credentials are non-refundable, though they can be transferred within organizations. It's unclear whether MSU will use the credentials. Additionally, MSU would have incurred lodging, meal, and other costs for trustees to attend, although those costs are also unclear. I think they would eat the costs of all of that out of spite, I guess, Balow said. Now, if he'd like to attend, he'd have to foot the bill himself, he said. I take great pride in going to the policy conference like I did last year and going to as many meetings as I can to do as much advocating for MSU as I can to have a good relationship with members of the legislature, talk about all the great things going on at MSU, Balow said. It's really good for the school to have those relationships, so we're definitely missing out because this is a core business function for us. Balow and Vassar were two of the three votes against the new policy. Denno was the third. Because of language in the policy, any amendments to the code now require the approval of six trustees serving as a supermajority. When any elected official takes office, they have to take an oath of office, indicating that they will faithfully discharge the duties of the office to the best of their abilities. Balow told the State Journal that he will not sign the code because he doesn't think it's constitutional because of the oath of office he and other trustees took after winning a statewide election. Balow said he was told the code has received a legal review, but he has yet to see any documents or reports associated with that review. The revised code of conduct includes different requirements of board members, including that all communications must come from the university president or board secretary, and that only the board chair, currently Brianna Scott, Democrat from Muskegon, may speak on behalf of the board. In a statement, Scott said that six of eight trustees signed the revised policy in recognition of shared expectations as board members. The Code of Ethics and Conduct does not prevent trustees from communicating their positions to the public, conducting necessary oversight, or asking tough questions in the pursuit of fulfilling our responsibilities to the public and to MSU. Absent a clear standard of governance, we risk reverting to a time when the antics and dysfunction of the board regrettably took center stage, Scott wrote. It is our privilege as trustees to use our positions to showcase MSU's excellence, our world-class faculty and staff, and the enviable success of our Spartans. It is not our role to overshadow Michigan State University. Okemos cuts journalism class, leaving student newspaper in limbo. Okemos High School junior Mickey Perdikakis was on training under the current editor of the high school's student newspaper, the OHS Press, getting ready to carry the torch for her last year in high school. Now she might not get to, after administrators announced that the school's journalism course will not be offered for the 2026-27 school year. This year, a staff of eight students put out five broadsheet newspaper editions to be distributed in the school and mailed to subscribers. 12 students were signed up to take the class next year, but after scheduling was completed, the students learned the class will not run as planned. Okemos High School requires 15 students to enroll in a class to run it as planned, said Superintendent Matt Olson, who started his role on May 1st. Okemos, I think like most schools, we want to provide as wide a range of learning opportunities and elective experiences as we can, so we want to respond to student interest and need for what's out there in

0: world, he said. A lot of what drives that is the enrollment process. There are limited exceptions to the 15-student rule, he said. Like if the class is a graduation requirement, if it's in a sequence and is necessary to take before enrolling in another class, for example. The students told the State Journal they knew the class had run without meeting the 15-student minimum, though they felt administrators hadn't communicated properly how crucial it would be to hit the enrollment numbers. Perdikakis said they had they known, they would have worked to find additional solutions to boost enrollment further for the next school years. He said that just because the class isn't running this year, it will remain in the course catalog for students to enroll in, and once the enrollment threshold is hit again, they will run the class again. At the end of the day, we do have to be responsible and set some procedures so we can be fiscally responsible and serve the needs of all, he said. It really is just trying about doing that the best we can. Beth Brower, an Okemos parent and professor in Michigan State University's public relations program, said that she's disappointed the school is taking away a course that encourages writing, especially in a time when artificial intelligence is so prevalent. If Okemos is supposed to be one of the best high schools in the state, the thought of not offering journalism just seems crazy to me. It just kind of blows my mind, Brower said. I think there are certain classes that ought to be protected. I could understand if we were talking about an enrollment of 5 or 6 students when their hands are tied. We're talking about a difference of 3 students. That, to me, just doesn't seem like a good enough reason to cancel it. Journalism Club wouldn't compare. In the meantime, the paper can still publish as a club, Olson said. In the district's teacher's contract, the newspaper is protected, so the advisor position would be paid. We want to make sure we are being responsive to the kids we're serving, he said. The students are speaking with their choices, and that's the part we're trying to be responsive to. It may not run this year. We still want journalism to be alive and well. We just want to make sure that we have students that also want that. Perdikakis said the class is a lot of work, but it's worth it to her. She said that trying to put out an issue with a weekly meeting wouldn't provide enough time to put out a publication of the same quality as often. With a class structure, the students work on their newspaper during the last 57-minute block at the end of the school day. We're there every day for an hour. We write, we edit, and we format, and we pitch ideas, and we brainstorm, Perdikakis said. Having a once-a-week club meeting, we put out in an issue once a semester. It wouldn't compare. Canceling class sends a dangerous message. Sydney Demcher, a rising senior at Okemos, said she feels like her life has changed after 1 year in the newspaper class. She quickly developed a love for journalism and was accepted into a week-long sports journalism camp hosted by the University of North Carolina, Chapel Hill. It's just a shame that it will not be around next year, Demcher said. It's really changed my life. If you told me the impact it's had on my life this year, I would never have believed it. Brower said she wishes more proactive measures were taken to try to increase enrollment, and that she thinks it sends a dangerous message to remove the course. The class was previously opened only to juniors and seniors, though this year the school opened it to sophomores as well. The class can be taken for back-to-back years as an elective credit. Perdikakis said they were not told until after scheduling was completed that the class would not run as planned next year. Students worked on their schedules in February and March, and the course offerings were decided and finalized on April 8th, according to a letter shared with the State Journal from Okemos High School administrators Allison Cerrone and Joseph Schmidt. By mid-May, neither student knew that what class would replace the newspaper class in their schedule. I think there's so much potential. This is such a short-term decision for a long-term class, Demcher said. She added that she's concerned without the class officially running, it would leave newspaper advisor Eric Poteri starting over from scratch. Poteri declined an interview request from the State Journal. Demscher said she thinks if the class would run again, it would likely face a slow start, and that losing the knowledge that comes from having second-year students in the course could be detrimental from restarting teaching the layout software to the specifics of AP style. Our work is very consistent and it's hard and tedious, but as we work together and we learn new things from each other, that's what's important, Demscher said. It shows our devotion to the paper. We want to be here. Financing the course. Cerrone and Schmidt wrote in their letter to the community that the 15-student threshold ensures we are responsible stewards of district resources and that teacher staffing, FTE, is allocated where student interest is highest. Demscher said there were new ideas the class had brainstormed to try to bring in additional revenue or see if they can convince the district's decision makers to change the plan. She said she'd be interested in starting up a website for the paper, for example, or hosting additional fundraisers. Through ad sales and fundraisers, the students have been able to cover printing costs for the paper. What student fundraising doesn't cover, the letter said, is the significant costs associated with teacher salary, benefits, technology, and classroom facilities. It's such a bummer that something as cool as this needs to be the thing that's sacrificed, Perdikakis said. It's such an awesome program, and it impacts so many more people than just the people who are on the staff. Baseball remains Josh Lucier's sanctuary after being shot on a baseball field 3 years ago. In the seconds after seeing the flash from the gun, Josh Lucier thought about what he might miss if his life ended right then and there, standing not far from home plate in the middle of nowhere, Ohio. He was scared he'd never talk to his parents or girlfriend again. His mind racing, he turned and ran and felt the third bullet pierce his body, two in his hip, one in his shoulder. When he reached the steps of the team bus, he told his coach to call 911 and sat down, checking his breath, making sure he wasn't losing too much blood, asking himself if he knew what day it was to see if he was thinking clearly. Lucier, a Hazlett High School alum and pitcher, then for Olivet College's baseball team, had gone back to the field after a game at Muskegon University on March 17, 2023, to look for his sweatshirt. As he left the dugout and reached the sidewalk behind home plate, a man approached him, didn't say a word, and from a couple feet away, pulled a .22 caliber revolver out of the front pocket of his shirt and fired twice, then a third time as Lucier ran. Lucier lived to tell the story, one of eventual triumph and lingering trauma. More than 3 years later, Lucier thinks about that day in New Concord, Ohio, often, about what might have happened if one of the bullets had hit a vital organ. He's reminded of it when he throws a right-handed pitcher with a shoulder that'll never feel the same. And when he's in the public and he sees someone or something that looks out of place. The one place he's been comfortable since being shot on a baseball field, same place. The baseball field is kind of like my sanctuary, where I just get to be myself and be around my teammates and my brothers and kind of be there for them, said Lucier, who returned to pitching just 3 weeks after being shot. Lucier's playing career ended this month as the bullpen closer for a Cleary University team that finished with a program record 31 wins, including its first wins ever in the Wolverine-Hoosier Athletic Conference Tournament. Lucier transferred to Cleary from Olivet following that 2023 season. I finally had a fully healthy year, Lucier said of his final go this spring. I was the closer, which my goal my whole career was to be a closer. And that was the first team I've been on that's been over 500 since I was like 12 years old. It sucks that it's over, but it's also kind of peaceful for me. I finally had a good year after having a rough go at it. Lucier isn't done with baseball. He intends to coach at some level. He's been helping out his old high school program at Hazlitt in his spare time the past three seasons. It's still his sanctuary, even if he doesn't need it so intensely anymore. Every parent's worst nightmare. Lucier isn't the only one with scars from that day 3 years ago. His parents and girlfriend have gone through it with him, beginning with a frightening few hours of uncertainty. It was terrifying. Every parent's worst nightmare, Josh's mother Sarah said, especially not being able to be there for him and be able to talk to the doctors. It's our job to protect our kids, and when you're not able to, it's scary. Sarah was on a flight back from Seattle when she got the news. She'd been watching the stream of the game on the airplane. Josh had pitched the final two innings, closing out Olivet's first win of the season. Sarah was celebrating with a friend sitting next to her. Then, about 10 minutes later, she received two calls from Olivet's coach. She didn't answer because she was on a plane. But when he emailed her asking her to call him, she went to the bathroom and did so. He just told me that Josh was shot. He didn't know how it happened. He didn't know if he was going to be okay. And he said he'll update me as soon as he knows anything, Sarah recalled. He just said the ambulance was on the way. Helplessly, she began texting with her husband Jay, Josh's father, who was back home. Jay told Sarah to skip her connecting flight from Detroit to Lansing. He'd pick her up there and they'd head to Ohio together. I've probably never heard my wife's voice like that before, Jay said. Jay also called Josh's girlfriend, Skylar Cools, with what little information he had. She remembers freaking out, because what else are you going to do? Skylar had some healthcare experience in school at the time and knew the problems of a bullet wound could cause, depending on where it hit. At that point, Josh lost his phone and didn't have it, so I couldn't get a hold of him, Skylar said. I didn't have any of his teammates' numbers, so I was just out in the cold. The first good news came when Josh was able to reach Skylar and his parents from his coach's phone in the hospital. He said, "Dad, how are you doing?" Jay recalled. "Josh, how are you doing?" Jay replied. "I just remember he was happier than he should have been for just being shot," Skylar said. "I was like, all right, he's good." The relief really came when Josh's parents walked into his hospital room and he and his coach were watching golf on television. Finally, some answers. Josh wanted to get back to his teammates and baseball as soon as he could. He was told that other than pitching through scar tissue in his shoulder, there was no problem with him returning to the mound. So a couple weeks later, he went to a practice at Hazlitt High School and tossed the ball around to see how it felt. And a week after that, he returned to Olivet's team. "I've never felt 100% since, but that's just kind of the nature of the injury. Getting shot in your right shoulder and you're a right-handed pitcher, I mean, it's never going to be the same." He pitched nearly two innings on a game on April 15th, 2023 at Hope College, and another inning on April 21st against Adrian, and one more on April 30th against Kalamazoo. It was important to him that he get back to the team. They were his guys. "That's where all my best friends were," Josh said, and they too had experienced something traumatic, seeing Josh sprinting to the bus and go to the ground. "We were all freaking out," Josh's friend and former Olivet teammate Keegan Kua said. "Other coaches were telling us all to get down. Nobody knows what's going on. We're all terrified." "I think the part that stuck me with me the most is the five-minute period of not knowing if our teammate and our brother is okay. Your mind's racing. You're thinking of the worst possible outcomes. That period of not knowing what's happening, like, is Josh okay? Are we okay? Are we being targeted for anything? That's probably the scariest 5 to 10 minutes of my life." They themselves weren't being targeted, per se, though they and Josh wouldn't know that for certain for some time. Not until the sentencing of 29-year-old Franklin Grayson last November in Muskegon County. Grayson pleaded guilty in October to attempted murder, among other charges, and was sentenced to 26 years in prison. Grayson's beef was with the Olivet, his alma mater, according to reports. He looked up the baseball schedule, flew up from Jacksonville, Florida, rented a truck, and purchased a bike and a gun, the Muskegon County prosecutor said. Josh Lucier just happened to be the person from Olivet in the wrong place at the wrong time. Grayson was originally found incompetent to stand trial in 2023, but that changed after treatment. The investigation showed that Grayson wished to lash out at Olivet College and that he also developed a detailed plan to commit and then get away with his crime, Muskegon County Prosecutor Ron Welch said in announcing that Grayson had admitted guilt. We couldn't find out any information. Like none of the detectives or the police, they wouldn't tell us anything, Jay said. I thought he was targeted until we went to court. I was like, I can't believe that I was on one track. And then I would talk to Josh and say, what did you do? We're going back and trying to figure out what's going on and then getting out of the courtroom. I just felt like, holy shit, I was so wrong about things. That lack of knowing added to Josh's living in fear. There was a little bit of time there where I didn't think we were going to go out ever again as a couple, Skylar said. They sold their tickets to a concert that summer in Detroit. Josh would text her at times saying, hey, this person was looking at me funny, and it made me nervous, and I had to leave. And then a year later, in his first game pitching for Cleary, he realized he needed some help. Regaining control. Josh left Olivet after his sophomore year in 2023. He didn't want to. He loved his time at Olivet up until then. Olivet was the only baseball program that had shown interest in him coming out of Hazlitt. He loved his teammates. The school, he thought, handled his situation poorly in terms of helping him get through the remainder of the semester after the shooting. He's suing what's now the University of Olivet, as well as Muskegon University, for negligence and breach of each university's obligation to protect students' athletes prior to, during, and after scheduled athletic event, according to the complaint filed in Eaton County. Josh's fresh start at Cleary University in Howell lasted only until his first game on the mound. The umpires that day were the same crew as the day he was shot at Muskegon. He didn't realize it until he went out to pitch a second inning and he was warming up. They came up to talk to him, saying they were glad to see him back on the field and so forth. Then I just kind of just zoned out. I think I walked the next three batters, Josh said. I couldn't throw a strike. And then when I got pulled, like I had a panic attack. I was crying, but I wasn't sobbing. Tears were just coming down my face, but I wasn't out of breath or anything. It was just kind of weird. I never felt anything like that before. I'd never had a panic attack. I still think that's my only one I've ever had. For the first time, Josh realized he couldn't control what he was feeling, even on the baseball field. His mother had been trying to get him to seek counseling. He'd always push back. I don't need to go talk to anybody about my feelings, he'd say. Now he knew he did. His mother presented the idea of eye movement desensitization and reprocessing therapy, better known as EMDR, which targets specific traumas. I noticed a huge difference, Sarah said. It really helped him. If something triggers me out in public, the initial reaction is about the same, Josh said. But one of the things I learned is just to, like, it might sound dumb, but look at different things and realize what they are. Like, oh, there's a tan chair or a black couch, and just take in my environment, ground myself in that environment, not trying to think about what could happen. Life after that was not without challenges. Josh missed the 2025 season after having Tommy John surgery to repair a torn ligament in his elbow suffered a year earlier. It was then that he first got into helping the coaching staff at Hazlitt. But his life away from baseball is normal again in ways Skyler worried it never would be again. It was like I met a very confident and outgoing guy and then saw somebody take that away from him, she said. Watching him build it back up, it's hard and rewarding at the same time. I'm just a lot more appreciative of my family and the other sides of life, Josh said. I can just slow down a little bit. I value that, like the social part of a life, a lot more, and appreciating the people around me and not just your accomplishments in school and baseball or all the materialistic things. And that will end the reading of the Lansing State Journal from WKAR Radio Reading Service. Here's David with the reading of the Detroit News and Free Press.
1: Thanks. Start with the international news. Iranian missile likely involved in attack on ship in Strait of Hormuz, South Korea says. An Iranian anti-ship missile was likely involved in an attack on a cargo ship operated by local shipper HMM-011200KS in the Strait of Hormuz earlier this month, South Korea's foreign ministry said on Wednesday. Said Kuzichi, the Iranian ambassador to South Korea, denied Iran's role in the South Korean vessel attack, saying the country took no part in it. Local news agency Yonhap News reported. The Iranian embassy in Seoul did not immediately respond to requests for comment. The ministry made the assessment at a briefing announcing the outcome of a government investigation to the May 4th attack on the bulk carrier, which caused the fire and damaged the lower stern hull. Various pieces of evidence point toward Iran, said First Vice Foreign Minister Park Yoon-ju, adding that Seoul had not conclusively determined who was responsible or whether the attack was intentional. The probe looked at the debris from unidentified objects that were found inside the ship after the attack on the vessel. The analysis showed that the ship, named Namu, was attacked twice, and while the first warhead did not explode, a second did. Components in the debris indicated the objects were likely made in Iran, the ministry said. Their engines were similar to turbojet engines made in Iran, Park said, noting that one component had markings that appeared to be used by an Iranian manufacturer. The warheads resembled those used in Iranian anti-ship missiles, the Nur or Qaidar, Park said. South Korea summoned the Iranian ambassador to share the results of the investigation and deliver a protest message, according to the ministry. U.S. President Donald Trump said soon after this incident that Iran had fired at the South Korean vessel and urged Seoul to join U.S.-led efforts to secure shipping through the strait. Tehran has previously denied any responsibility for the attack. And Israel expands ground operation in South Lebanon. The Israeli military has expanded its ground operations in southern Lebanon beyond a demarcation line that Israel set up several kilometers inside Lebanese territory after an April 16th ceasefire with Hezbollah, two sources said on Tuesday. The sources gave no further details on the extent of the advance beyond the so-called yellow line. The line, separate from the UN-demarcated blue line, marking the frontier between Lebanon and Israel after Israel's withdrawal in 2000, forms part of a proposed buffer zone extending 5 kilometers or 3 miles to 6 miles into southern Lebanon, where Israeli troops continue to operate in dozens of largely abandoned villages. An Israeli military official said the military was operating in a target targeted manner beyond the forward defense line in order to remove direct threats to the citizens of the State of Israel and Israeli soldiers in accordance with the directives of the political echelon. Israeli Prime Minister Benjamin Netanyahu said on Monday Israel would intensify strikes against Hezbollah, while a U.S. official said the Iran-backed group had ignored warnings to halt attacks that risked undermining negotiations to end the U.S.-Israeli war on Iran. Hezbollah said on Tuesday it had targeted Israeli forces advancing towards the southern Lebanese town of Zatar al-Sharqiwa with explosive drones, rockets, and artillery, while the Israeli military struck several towns in southern Lebanon and the Bekaa Valley and issued new evacuation warnings. Lebanon's health ministry says the cumulative toll from the Israeli offensive since March 2nd had reached 3,213 dead and 9,737 wounded by May 26th, while the Israeli military says Hezbollah has launched explosive drones toward Israeli troops in northern Israeli towns, killing at least 11 soldiers since the ceasefire. The World Health Organization has said at least 608 people in Lebanon have been killed in Israeli strikes since the truce. Hezbollah has not released figures for its own casualties. And United States news, nine workers are missing after fatal chemical tank explosion in Washington. At least one person was killed and several people were injured or unaccounted for after a chemical explosion at a Washington State industrial facility. Authorities responded to the Nippon DynaWave Packing Company in Longview, Washington at about 7:18 a.m. local time on May 26th after a tank containing about 900,000 gallons of chemicals ruptured. At least one person was confirmed dead, the Longview Fire Department said. Eight employees were injured and one firefighter was injured. Nine employees were missing as of late afternoon on May 26th. The situation at the facility was unstable that evening, and the search to recover additional workers was suspended until May 27th today, fire officials said. Authorities said there was no immediate threat to the surrounding area. This is an amazing community of hardworking people, and a tragedy like this affects absolutely everybody, said Washington Senator Patty Murray. Authorities are expected to give updates the morning of May 27th. Here's what we know about the response and the investigation. Authorities said they hoped to have a plan to stabilize roughly 90,000 gallons of chemicals remaining in the tank that failed so they can proceed with the search for additional victims. Recovery and stabilization efforts remain extremely complex due to the ongoing hazard, said Scott Goldstein, chief of Colowitz to Fire and Rescue. Goldstein said crews are assessing the structural integrity of the tank containing the chemical white liquor. The tank remained unstable the evening of May 26th, and there were concerns that it could collapse while crews were searching for victims. Some areas of the plant were inaccessible, said Matt Amos, battalion chief of the Longview Fire Department. The response teams will work to stabilize the tank, remove the remaining liquid, and then access the people, and still unaccounted for, officials said. Peace Health Medical Center in Longview said it received nine patients from the incident, including the deceased person. Center spokesperson Jim Mores said six were in fair condition on May 26th. Two patients were transferred to other facilities. Some of the injured suffered chemical burns, the Longview Fire Department said earlier in the day. The injured firefighter was treated and released. All impacted families have been notified, officials said. None of the injured or deceased victims have been identified. And community members attended a vigil by candlelight the evening of May 26th. Well, some were seen holding pictures of loved ones involved. The facility is a pulp and paper mill and a liquid packaging plant According to Washington Department of Ecology, the pulp and paper mill has about 550 employees and makes 280,000 tons of bleached liquid packaging paperboard and wet lap and slush pulp each year, according to the Ecology Department. The liquid packaging plant has about 450 employees. The facility produces bleached paperboard that is used to make cartons and cups for products such as milk, juice, coffee, and sake, according to a 2023 news release. White liquor, the chemical in the tank that exploded, is involved in the paper-making process, officials said. It consists of sodium hydroxide, sodium sulfide, and disodium decarbonate. The chemical is caustic, officials said, and upon Dynawave didn't immediately respond to requests for comment when reached by USA Today. An ecology spills team went to the site to evaluate any potential impacts of the explosion. Ecology Department spokesman Brittany Goodsell told USA Today. And former President Biden sues DOJ over release of interview audio. Former Democratic U.S. President Joe Biden sued the U.S. Department of Justice on Tuesday, seeking to bar the release of audio recordings and transcripts of private conversations with his biographer in 2016-17. The lawsuit, filed in federal court in Washington, D.C., comes ahead of the department's planned June 15th release of the materials to the U.S. House Judiciary Committee and the Conservative Heritage Foundation. The foundation sought them after they were used as part of then-Special Counsel Robert Hur's 2023 investigation into Biden's handling of classified documents. Hur declined to bring criminal charges. The department fought the Heritage Foundation's 2024 request for the records as exempt from the Freedom of Information Act until President Donald Trump took office, the lawsuit claims. It announced it would be releasing the records in response to the committee's request, which the lawsuit claims is meant only to skirt federal law barring their release. The lawsuit asked the court to declare the committee's request pretextual and invalid and permanently bar the release of the records to the committee. Representative for the Department of Justice did not immediately respond to a request for comment, and the recordings made by in Biden's home were part of the writing process for the 2017 memoir, Promise Me Dad, A Year of Hope, Hardship, and Purpose, which detailed Biden's decision to pursue the presidency while his oldest son, Beau, fought brain cancer. Earlier this year, Biden sought to intervene in the Heritage Foundation's lawsuit against the Justice Department over the materials. Last week, a judge allowed Biden to join the case, but barred him from pursuing claims about the committee's request for the materials, according to court records. And in Michigan news, Michigan drops measles vaccine recommendation for infants 6 to 11 months. The state is no longer recommending that infants as young as 6 months get an early dose of the measles, mumps, and rubella MMR vaccine. In early April, the Michigan Department of Health and Human Services issued a temporary recommendation that families in southeast Michigan have their infants vaccinated between the ages of 6 and 11 months. The guidance came amid a measles outbreak in Washington County as state health officials hoped to curb the spread, especially among babies who are vulnerable to the disease. The state said Tuesday that it can lift the early age recommendation because there has been no further community transmission. The increase in early MMR vaccines helped protect Michigan babies during this measles outbreak, said Natasha Bagdasarian, the state's chief medical executive, in a statement. Measles is incredibly transmissible, and because people can transmit the virus before they experience symptoms, we made this recommendation to keep the most vulnerable members of our community safe after a recent outbreak of measles in southeast Michigan. MDHHS announced the recommendation on April 2nd, At the time, there was an outbreak of 7 related cases of measles in Washtenaw County, plus an additional case in Monroe County. The state urged parents and guardians in Washtenaw, Monroe, Wayne, Oakland, Jackson, Livingston, and Lenawee counties to get their infants an accelerated first dose in the measles vaccine. Between April 8th and May 16th, MMR doses were administered to 2,371 infants aged 6 to 11 months in the affected counties, MDHHS said. Typically, the state recommends children get their first dose of the MMR vaccine between 12 and 15 months of age, with a second dose given a minimum of 28 days after the first dose. We continue to urge Michigan residents to protect their families and their communities by staying up to date on all vaccines, Bagdasarian said. Interlaken, to tear down lodge formerly named after Jeffrey Epstein. Interlaken Center for the Arts has approved a plan to tear down a lodge formerly named after Jeffrey Epstein. Epstein attended Interlaken Arts Camp in northern Michigan near Traverse City during the summer of 1967 and donated to the Center for the Arts from 1990 to 2003, according to a statement from the Center for the Arts. He made contact with one of his first known victims at the camp, according to lawsuits included in the Epstein files. The arts school and camp changed the name of the lodge donated by and named for Epstein in 2009 after Interlaken learned of Epstein's first criminal conviction, according to the statement. It cut all ties with him at that time and conducted an internal review of its records. The lodge's current name is Green Lake Lodge. Interlaken Board of Trustees approved a plan to raise Green Lake Lodge, according to an updated statement from the Center of the Arts sent to the Free Press on Tuesday, May 26. On Tuesday morning, Interlaken Public Radio broke the news the lodge would be destroyed. According to the statement sent to the Free Press, the recommendation followed a thorough and deliberate process. The board's Finance and Budget Committee, which is responsible for Interlaken's real estate assets, consider the history, current condition, associated risks, and broader impact on the community before recommending to raise it. The full board approved the recommendation. Green Lake Lodge has, over time, come to carry associations that are not reflecting of who we are as an institution or the values we strive to uphold, according to the statement. After careful consideration, the board determined that removing the structure in a safe and timely manner is the right step for Interlaken at this time. Interlaken conducted a second internal review when Epstein was arrested again in 2019. Both internal reviews found no records or reports of misconduct involving Epstein, according to the statement. Last month, some Michigan lawmakers called for more review of Interlaken and introduced House Resolution 284 to create a committee to examine Interlaken's relationship with Epstein. According to the resolution, Epstein contributed over $400,000 to Interlaken. The resolution was introduced and referred to the Committee on Government Operations on April 16th. While Interlaken's internal review focused on whether concerns had been reported or are known to Interlaken, Interlaken is aware of two individuals sharing publicly that they met Epstein through Interlaken in the 1990s, according to the statement. We have invited the individuals who may have been impacted by Epstein to speak with an independent investigator as part of an external investigation into records of historical misconduct at Interlaken Arts Academy, according to the statement. We have fully cooperated with requests from government agencies, and many of the files recently released by the U.S. Department of Justice were documents we previously provided to the authorities. Interlaken routinely reviews its policies related to the protection of minors and campus safety, according to the statement. Its safety policies can be found at interlaken.org/about/safetyinterlaken. The safety and well-being of our students will always be our highest priority, according to the statement. We currently have a wide range of measures in place to provide a safe and supportive environment for all students. The May 26th statement did not specify a date for their tearing down of Green Lake Lodge. And now that the board has approved this plan, we expect to move forward soon, according to the statement. Interlochen Arts Camps begin June 20th, according to its website. Mackinac Policy Conference begins as Governor hopefuls angle for support. Michigan policymakers and business premiers have descended on Mackinac Island for the Detroit Regional Chamber's Mackinac Policy Conference, an event that in a competitive election year offers hopeful governor candidates a platform to pitch their campaign throughout the four-day event starting Tuesday, May 26th. And notably, the event is likely more open for pitching after the group's endorsee, former Detroit Mayor Mike Duggan, ended his gubernatorial campaign May 21st, citing the lack of a path for an independent candidate to win a statewide race. What the hell happened, man? Chamber CEO and President Sandy Barawa joked with Duggan during an event on Tuesday, May 26th. Duggan brought up polling numbers that showed his support slipping, as well as concerns about being able to fundraise at the level of candidates with major party backing. The theme of this year's conference is a quest for common ground, an appeal to lawmakers and officials to work together across partisan divides to improve Michigan's competitiveness moving forward. And according to the chamber, there needs to be a sense of urgency to improve Michigan's standing. A February report published by the chamber found Michigan ranked 40th among states in average income, 45th in attracting new tech jobs, and 44th in student reading performance. No state is falling through the rankings at a rate like Michigan, the chamber reported stated. Chamber officials in previous years have also appealed to state leaders to improve Michigan's outlook. In the more immediate, attendees will hear from elected officials and business leaders on the issues facing the state. What they won't get is a gubernatorial debate. Prior to Duggan's exit from the race, chamber officials said they didn't get enough participation. After the shakeout, the Michigan Debate Task Force attempted to organize a debate between Democratic frontrunner and Secretary of State Jocelyn Benson and Republican contender U.S. Representative John James of Shelby Township. James said Friday he accepted the debate, but Benson's campaign declined to participate. The debate would have given James an opportunity to go toe-to-toe with Benson, who political analysts believe benefits from Duggan's departure from the race. The former Detroit mayor spent decades as a Democrat and also had strong name recognition in the key Wayne, Oakland, and Macomb Tri-County region, where the largest swath of Democratic voters in Michigan reside. Had he made it to the ballot, he likely could have pulled voters from Benson. After Duggan's announcement, the political handicapping site Cook Political Report moved the Michigan governor race from a toss-up to lean Democratic. Benson holds fundraising, polling, and name recognition advantages over Genesee County Sheriff Chris Swanson, the other major Democratic candidate in the field. The Republican primary race is likely to be more competitive, while James has been thought of as the frontrunner for the GOP nomination since getting in the race last April. There are other contenders. Businessman Perry Johnson is self-funding his campaign and has spent millions on television ads since hopping into the race in January. The race also includes former Attorney General Mike Cox and Michigan Senate Minority Leader Eric Nesbitt, a Republican from Porter Township. Benson, James, and Nesbitt were scheduled to speak at separate events during the conference. While there isn't gubernatorial debate at the year's conference, Democratic candidates for Michigan's open U.S. Senate seat are slated to debate. U.S. Representative Haley Stevens, a Democrat from Birmingham, former Wayne County and Detroit Health Executive Abdul El-Sayed, and State Senator Mallory McMorrow, a Democrat from Royal Oak, will debate Thursday. And Blue Cross Michigan Medicine reached deal to continue in-network rates. Blue Cross Blue Shield of Michigan and University of Michigan health officials said Wednesday they have reached a deal to continue in-network status for Michigan Medicare centers. Blue Cross is pleased to reach this long-term agreement with our partners at Michigan Medicine, ensuring continued access to the system's medical care service for our members while advancing the affordability of their care and coverage. Tricia Keith, Blue Cross Blue Shield of Michigan's president and CEO, said in a statement. David Miller, the University of Michigan's executive vice president for medical affairs and Michigan Medicine CEO, said the health system is grateful they reached the agreement. On behalf of our physicians, nurses, and all of our team members, we are grateful to have reached an agreement that ensures continued access for our patients and for Blue Cross members across the state to world-class care available at Michigan Medicine, he said. Officials said the two sides will continue to meet over the coming weeks to finalize details of the new agreement in anticipation of a June 30th renewal date. Final terms for the contract will remain proprietary between them, they said. The announcement comes more than 20 days after the Detroit-based health insurance company said about 250,000 University of Michigan health patients would face out-of-network charges if it and the health system couldn't reach a new contract by June 30th. The two sides' six-year deal was set to expire on that date. Earlier this month, Michigan Medicine said Blue Cross Blue Shield sought 30% reduction in reimbursement for care at the UM facility, while the insurer previously said the medical system looked for a 44% price hike over the term of a new contract. In total, about 300,000 Blue Cross Blue Shield patients who received services in Ann Arbor and Metro Detroit could have been impacted by the dispute. And authorities probed Tuesday house explosion in West Michigan. Authorities are investigating a West Michigan house explosion on Tuesday that killed a man and left a woman in critical condition. First responders were called at about 4 a.m. Tuesday to a home in the 5700 block of Rollaway Drive in Comstock Park near Grand Rapids for a report of a house fire, according to the Kent County Sheriff's Office. Dispatchers received about 50 911 calls reporting an explosion and a house fire, it said. Sheriff's deputies and firefighters arrived and found a leveled house with debris on fire, officials said. Investigators said that a man and a teen boy who lived nearby had pulled an injured woman out of the house after the explosion. We are very proud of them for stepping up and helping someone in need during an extremely dangerous situation, the sheriff's office said in a statement. Medics treated the woman at the scene before she was taken to the hospital, where she was last listed in critical condition, police said. Detectives said that the deputies found a deceased man at the scene just before noon. They said they believe the man lived at the home, but confirmation was pending. Authorities said the explosion and fire remain under investigation. However, the sheriff's office said they believe the incident was a murder-suicide, according to media reports. Detectives said they gathered evidence, including text messages and victim statements, that indicates a man set a fire with intention of killing his wife and himself, the report said. Anyone with information about the incident should call the Kent County Sheriff's Office at 616-632-6125 or submit a tip at 616-774-2345 at Void, or anyone with video of the explosion and fire can submit clips to the Sheriff's Office, and tips may also be submitted online at Silent Observer. Child sex abuse claims prompt a defamation suit against Ann Arbor website. A defamation lawsuit brought by the headmaster of an Ann Arbor private school accuses a Washtenaw County website publisher of writing an article 2 years ago that recklessly and maliciously portrayed the educator as a pedophile child sexual abuser running amok among the public. Patricia Lesko, owner of the Ann Arbor Independent site, reported in an October 28, 2024 story that Peter Fayorian, head of the school at the Green Hill School in Ann Arbor, had been accused of sexually abusing his preteen daughter, who at the time was enrolled in the school that has students from grades 6 to 12. The accusation, which surfaced during a child custody battle between Fayorian and his ex-wife, was investigated by Ann Arbor police before Washtenaw County prosecutors declined to bring charges, according to a police report obtained by the Detroit News. There's more, but that is all the time we have, and that will end the reading of the Detroit News and the Free Press from WKAR Radio Reading Service.
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3: Weather for this afternoon, a mix of clouds and sun with a small chance of thunderstorms, a high of 82. For tonight, showers and partly cloudy skies are possible earlier in the evening, a low of 54. For tomorrow, mainly sunny skies, a high of 73. 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

0: It is time now to begin the reading of the Wall Street Journal for this Wednesday, the 27th of May, 2026. You're listening to the Talking Information Center. With the Wall Street Journal, we say hello to George and Steve.
1: Thank you, John Shea. It's our great, great pleasure to read for you this morning. We'll begin, as we always do, with the far left side of the front page. This is the What's News column. These are news briefs, probably all of which we'll get to in detail as we move through the paper today. BP removed its chairman, Albert Manifold, after the oil company's board was told that he was verbally abusive and bullying toward employees and had mishandled company information. The UK sanctioned crypto exchange HTX on suspicion of supporting Putin's government, part of a broader crackdown on Russian illicit finance networks. Renewed enthusiasm for chip stocks helped lift the NASDAQ and S&P 500 by 1.2 and 0.6% respectively, while the Dow fell 0.2%. Denver and Honolulu are becoming more accessible to the average home buyer, some of the few bright spots in a still forbidding housing market, according to a report by the NAR and Realtor.com that tracks data through March. Greg Lindbergh was sentenced to 12 years in prison for diverting $2 billion of policyholders' money from insurance companies he controlled and an attempt to bribe a state regulator. What could go wrong? Eli Lilly agreed to acquire three vaccine developers in deals valued at as much as $3.83 billion combined, renewing a focus on infectious disease prevention. The son of Mango's late founder gave up his duties at the Spanish fashion chain days after he was arrested on suspicion of playing a role in his father's death. The lawyer for the former J.P. Morgan Chase banker, who has alleged that a female colleague sexually assaulted him, quit the case before a court hearing. Is this the Wall Street Journal or
2: Inquirer?
1: Today in court. Morning, Steve.
2: Morning, George. Micron market cap zooms up to $1 trillion. Chipmaker's fast rise helped lift S&P 500 and NASDAQ index to records. Article by Jared Mitovich. A potato tycoon who couldn't type was the first to bet big on Micron. Now the rest of the world is catching on. The Boise, Idaho maker of memory chips closed above $1 trillion in market value for the first time, a sign of how even the most basic elements of the AI build-out are getting swept up in the year-long frenzy for semiconductor stocks. Shares of Micron rose 19%, cementing the country's largest homegrown chipmaker as the latest flag bearer of the semiconductor rally. The stock has surged about 80% in the past month. For all intents and purposes, that seems to be unprecedented, said Dana Russo, chief investment officer and a chartered market technician at Potomac. With its dizzying rise, Micron is the 12th U.S. company valued at $1 trillion and the first based in Idaho, cementing the fastest run to a trillion-dollar valuation ever seen. The company reached the threshold only 48 days after it was first valued at $500 billion, according to Dow Jones market data. NVIDIA, the undisputed champion of artificial intelligence chipmakers,

0: 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By continuing to listen, you verify that you qualify within one of these categories. 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
1: Electronics and NAND, that's N-A-N-D, flash, which provides long-term data storage, such as storing photos on a phone. Micron has the largest market share for both memory chip types of any U.S. company. The business, founded in 1978 with startup funding from wealthy Idaho potato farmers like J.R. Simplet, was facing a slumping stock and a takeover attempt in China a decade ago. But in recent years, it expanded its global footprint and shifted into data center HBM chips, sending profit soaring. On Friday, the company earned a nod from President Trump. "Boy, Micron's great," he said at a rally at Suffern, New York. U.S. semiconductor and memory stocks rallied across the board after a brief cool-off early last week. The PHLX semiconductor index rose nearly 6%. The revival accelerated Friday when shares of Qualcomm rose more than 12% on the company's deal with global automaker Stellantis to support AI-powered vehicles. The momentum continued in Asia, with South Korea's KOSPI rallying 2.5% Tuesday to a record close, helped by rises in chip-making champions Samsung Electronics and SK Hynix. Renewed enthusiasm for chip stocks helped lift the tech-heavy NASDAQ index 1.2% and the S&P 500 0.6% to records. The Dow Jones Industrial Average closed down 0.2% or 118 points, with declines in Chevron and Walmart shares dragging on the index. Oil prices, meanwhile, rose after the U.S. conducted a fresh round of strikes in Iran. The most actively traded Brent crude futures ticked up 3.6% to $99.58 a barrel, partially unwinding Monday's drop, which came amid the prospect of a possible deal with Tehran. George.
2: Thanks, Steve. Bullying claims spur BP to oust chairman. Manifold is accused of abusive behavior and mishandling company information. It's written by Matthew Dalton, Adam Whitaker, and Ben Dummett. BP removed its chairman, Albert Manifold, after the oil company's board was told that he was verbally abusive and bullying toward employees and had mishandled company information, according to people familiar with the matter. The London-based company said on Tuesday that its board had unanimously decided that Manifold should no longer serve as chair and that he would depart immediately. The board has been surprised and disappointed to learn of governance oversight and conduct issues it deems unacceptable and has taken decisive action, said Amanda Blank, the company's senior independent director. Concerns about Manifold's abusive behavior relate to conduct toward both junior and senior employees, the people familiar with the matter said. In addition, the board believed that Manifold shared privileged information with people who weren't supposed to have it and withheld information from the board, one of the people said. Manifold didn't respond to requests for comment. BP shares dropped 4% in London on Tuesday. The company's U.S.-listed shares declined 3.8%. Manifold's abrupt departure adds to the leadership turmoil in recent years that has hamstrung BP, a storied yet often troubled energy producer. The company has now had three chief executives and three chairmen since 2023. Numerous executives and other board directors have also left the business as it executes a major strategic shift to boost oil and gas production after an ill-timed turn toward renewable energy. BP named Manifold as its chairman last July, tapping an energy industry outsider to oversee the company's new strategy. The Irish executive was previously chief executive of Dublin-based CRH, one of the world's largest building material suppliers, where he led an overhaul of its portfolio. Manifold's appointment was intended to give BP a clean break from its past leadership, which embarked on the now-abandoned pivot toward green energy. A number of executives and board members left in the months after his arrival. In an early message to staff, Manifold said BP needed to act with urgency to simplify what he described as an overly complex business. The company would have to make tough decisions, and some of its assets might be more valuable to others, he said. Manifold also oversaw the

0: appointment of a new chief executive, Meg O'Neill, who took the helm in April. In O'Neill, BP chose a veteran oil and gas executive with decades of experience at ExxonMobil and more recently at the head of Australian energy producer Woodside Energy. The new leadership team signaled it would continue BP's return to its fossil fuel roots, away from clean energy investments that couldn't match the returns of oil and gas. Before Tuesday's disclosure, BP shares were riding the wave of higher energy prices sparked by the Iran war and had outperformed other major oil companies. Steve.
1: And the U.S. News section brings us this article. Some housing markets get more affordable. Article by Veronica Dagger. Denver and Honolulu are becoming more accessible to the average home buyer. Some of the few bright spots in a still forbidding housing market. Although more homes have gone up for sale across the country over the past few years, the post-pandemic surge in prices means these listings are often priced too high for local buyers to be able to afford them on their incomes, according to a May report tracking data through March by the National Association of Realtors and Realtor.com. The misalignment between what's for sale and what buyers can afford is especially stark in places like Los Angeles and New York. But there are some exceptions, particularly in places where listing prices have flatlined or declined while incomes have continued to rise. In 19 of the 100 largest metropolitan areas, the alignment between listing prices and incomes has gotten better than it was even before the pandemic. In New Orleans and Houston, the greater inventory has kept a lid on prices. In San Diego and San Jose, California, affordability strains that preceded the pandemic have let up incrementally. Nationwide, inventory is finally climbing back from recent lows, with a steady influx of new properties hitting the market as the severe seller gridlock of the past few years begins to ease. For years, housing analysts have referenced more homes for sale as a key to making the market more affordable. But there is a catch. When the homes are as expensive as they have been, many people can't afford them. The inventory mismatch hits families earning around $75,000 especially hard. While these households can afford a house of up to $261,140, homes in that price range make up just 23% of listings nationwide, according to the report. Despite modest income gains in recent years, many middle-income buyers still struggle to find homes within their budget, particularly at the entry level where inventory remains tight and competition stays fierce, said Hannah Jones, senior economist at Realtor.com, which is operated by News Corp, parent of the Wall Street Journal. The misalignment generally has been easing since 2023 as home price growth slows, mortgage rates plateau, and incomes keep rising. But the market is still more misaligned than before the pandemic, according to the study by NAR and Realtor.com. Denver and Honolulu are among the outliers. Following a pandemic-era supply crunch, Denver has seen a significant increase in new inventory. The added supply has helped cool home prices, which combined with steady local wage growth, has meaningfully improved affordability, said Jones at Realtor.com. Altogether, the alignment is better than it was before the pandemic boom. Yet many of these improving markets are hardly affordable. Buyers in cities like San Diego still face a daunting challenge, even if it isn't quite as hard as it was in 2019. George.
0: And in a related story, will people live in America's emptiest downtown? Asher Lozado has targeted Denver, as you just heard, for a radical experiment in converting vacant commercial space into residential units. It's written by Peter Grant. Developer Asher Lozado stared out at the snow-capped Rocky Mountains one recent April afternoon, admiring the postcard view from the 29th floor of his recently acquired office tower. Then he turned his gaze to the streets surrounding the downtown Denver building, where he glimpsed a less inspiring sight. Vacant storefronts, empty office buildings with darkened floors, and deserted streets. The property, one of two office towers known as the Energy Center, is a testament to downtown Denver's rapid decline. Lozado picked up the 785,000-square-foot complex late last year for a little more than $5 million, 97% below what a previous owner paid for it in 2013. America's downtowns are in crisis. Office work has migrated into the suburbs, leaving abandoned buildings and blighted conditions behind, Central business districts from St. Louis to Dallas and Portland, Oregon are fighting to escape a death spiral. Lozado has a plan to fix these downtown catastrophes. He is starting in Denver, where nearly 40% of the office space in the Central Business District is vacant, the highest among the country's top 50 cities, according to real estate services firm CBRE Group. Cities built forests of skyscrapers when white-collar employment was inseparable from downtowns and workers poured in daily from bedroom communities. But when remote work became more popular and these downtowns continued to deteriorate, waves of companies moved out, jobs and business districts collapsed. Lozada's approach is to turn that old formula inside out, transforming desolate urban cores into welcoming places to live. He plans to convert half of the Energy Center plus two other downtown Denver office buildings into about 1,100 apartments. He's also planning a bookstore, art gallery, children's museum, and daycare center. He acquired all four buildings for pennies on the dollar. In a matter of months, the Los Angeles native has taken control of more than 7% of Denver's traditional downtown office space. These rock-bottom prices make it economically feasible to convert his mostly empty office towers into residential buildings, he says. He said that his competitors, other buildings for the downtown properties, had a lot of trouble seeing past what is here today. Utopian vision. Lozado's utopian vision for reimagining downtown Denver and for providing a template to revitalize America's other broken downtowns faces a number of serious challenges. He has to contend with high construction costs and lenders who are often skeptical of such complex conversion projects. He has to navigate rigid building codes and revise office layouts to work for housing. Perhaps hardest of all, part of his scheme is to convince a number of Denver employees who work outside the city center to move into his transitional downtown neighborhood and endure a reverse commute. But he received a vote of confidence in March when the Downtown Denver Development Authority approved a $63 million loan toward his plans. It was the quasi-government entity's largest loan ever. And Lozado insists there is a market downtown for affordable housing that offers priceless views. Imagine if this were your apartment, he said, motioning to the majestic peaks to the west. Modern U.S. cities developed in the early 20th century around a single organizing principle. White-collar work was concentrated in dense central business districts. Even as residents moved to the suburbs and cities grappled with poverty and crime, that model largely endured until recently when technology and shifting living and working patterns threatened many of these districts with obsolescence. Early in the office downturn, starting in 2020, planners and architects cautioned that office-to-residential conversions would barely make a dent in the housing shortage. They were simply too expensive to undertake. But the rapid plunge in office values, along with growing willingness of cities to provide subsidies, is changing that equation. Now developers are moving ahead with plans in New York, Chicago, Washington, D.C., and other cities to convert these emptying office towers into new residences. The number of office-to-apartment conversions in the U.S. pipeline at the start of 2026 grew to 90,300 units, a 28% increase from a year earlier, according to apartment search website Rent Cafe. Steve.
1: And here's a couple of short articles in the U.S. news section. Consumer confidence slips. Consumer confidence edged downward in May as the inflationary effects of the war in the Middle East intensified, a monthly survey from the Conference Board said. The research group said Tuesday, its consumer confidence index fell to 93.1 in May from an upwardly revised 93.8 in April. Economists polled by the Wall Street Journal had expected a reading of 92. Among age groups, confidence ticked up for consumers aged 35 to 54, but trended downward for older and younger consumers. Consumers' assessment of business and labor market conditions retreated by 3.2 points to 121.2 in May. The expectations index, based on short-term outlook for income, business, and labor market conditions, rose by 1 point to 74.4. The Conference Board said perceptions of employment conditions declined slightly with the labor market differential. The share of consumers saying jobs are plentiful, minus the share saying jobs are hard to get, ticking down by 0.6 percentage point to 6.9. Economists watch this labor market differential to gauge how tight labor conditions are for households. The Conference Board's data comes after a separate survey of consumer sentiment from the University of Michigan reported in May that consumers' mood fell to a record low as perceptions of future inflation worsened amid higher gasoline prices since President Trump's initial attack of Iran in late February. And the second of the short articles, rise in home prices slows. The U.S. home price growth slowed slightly in March as higher mortgage rates intensified the affordability squeeze among home buyers. The S&P Cotality Case-Shiller National Home Price Index, which measures home prices across the country, rose 0.7% in the 12 months through March, compared with a 0.8% increase in February. For the 10th consecutive month, inflation outpaced national home price appreciation, the survey said. Chicago reported the highest annual gain among the 20 cities, with a 6.1% increase in March, followed by New York and Cleveland, with annual increases of 4% and 3%, respectively. Seattle posted the lowest return in March, falling 2.5%. The 30-year fixed rate dipped below 6% in February, but rebounded to roughly 6.4% by the end of March, re-intensifying the affordability squeeze on buyers and potentially further damping home sales and price growth, said Nicholas Gaudek at S&P Dow Jones Indices.

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1: 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Just get one free ticket. Can be a big help. For credit card points, don't forget your best bet is to transfer them to an airline program rather than booking through the bank's travel portal. Sign up for services that flag flight deals. I pay for premium memberships for a Thrifty Traveler and Going, and get regular airfare alerts for domestic and international flights. A key with these is to book them as soon as you can get the alert. Going recently flagged deals included a $177 round trip to Atlanta and $387 to Belize. Thrifty found a summer points deal to Paris. Consider a different destination. If your travel plans are flexible, maybe this is the year to switch things up. Check out discount airlines like Allegiant, which has nonstop flights to vacation spots. I've used them for affordable fly to beach towns on Lake Michigan. Points mistake. Learn from my mistake. Don't assume you're going to get hotel loyalty points from a hotel that has a partnership with a major chain. I booked the AS Boutique Hotel in Slovenia because it was part of Mr. and Mrs. Smith's, a Hyatt partner. I booked directly to the hotel's website because there were no rooms through Hyatt. I got 0 points or credit towards status because I didn't book through Hyatt. I mistakenly thought that only happened if you booked through a third party. Southwest seating. 60%, the percentage of Southwest airline passengers who bought up to a higher fare category in the first quarter versus 20% a year ago. According to the company, Southwest earlier this year switched to assigned seating. Its new basic economy fare is the cheapest ticket. Don't come with advanced seat selection. Hear, hear. When you're traveling 4,000 miles to go somewhere, don't cheap out. Buy the ticket, buy the book, take the tour, see the village, even if it's far away. Jet Airlines President Marty George in a Facebook post about a trip to Barcelona, where he previously balked at paying 80 euros, $93.50, for a tour of Sagrada Familia. George.
2: Higher materials prices hit housing market. That's written by Ryan December. Rising mortgage rates aren't the housing market's only problem. Higher prices for building materials are boosting construction costs and busting renovation budgets. The data center boom and disruptions at the world's second largest copper mine have pushed the metals prices to records. Lumber prices are up because of import taxes and sawmill closures. The Iran war has shocked fuel and chemical markets and boosted prices for resins and plastics, as well as the cost of delivering materials such as wallboard and cement to work sites. Taken together, these rising input costs are adding to an affordability problem that is pushing home ownership beyond reach for more Americans. In addition to boosting the base costs of building and remodeling homes, rising material prices are contributing to the inflation that has pushed up financing rates. Concerns about a new burst of inflation are building because the war in the Persian Gulf has choked off roughly 20% of the world's oil supply and much of its natural gas, petroleum, petrochemicals, and aluminum. A global bond rout has lifted borrowing costs, bringing the average rate on a 30-year fixed mortgage to 6.51% last week, the highest level since August, according to Freddie Mac. The bond market worry about rising prices is materializing on construction sites and on the shelves of home improvement centers and hardware stores. Input prices have now risen more during the first 4 months of 2026 than over the prior 3 years, said Anirban Basu, chief economist at trade group Associated Builders and Contractors. These cost pressures will likely weigh on construction activity over the coming months. The National Association of Home Builders said 70% of respondents in its April Builder Confidence Survey reported difficulty pricing homes given uncertainty about material costs. Pulte Group executives recently told investors that higher wood and metal prices will factor into the

0: cost of homes the builder sells later this year. They said they're pushing back on fuel surcharges from suppliers who are trying to cover diesel prices that have risen roughly 50% since the Iran war began at the end of February. If it continues, there will be real cost increases, Chief Executive Ryan Marshall said, but we're not going to overreact to the whipsawing of markets up, markets down based on what's happening on a day-to-day basis from the conflict. Concrete and drywall producer Eagle Materials said last week that higher fuel costs lifted its wallboard freight expense more than $2 per thousand square feet during its fiscal fourth quarter. It raised cement prices in most of its markets last month. Increases tied to oil prices are coming on top of those for materials such as lumber and copper that have climbed for reasons other than the war. Prices for lumber have risen sharply from some of the lowest inflation-adjusted prices on record late last year, which made operating uneconomical for many sawmills, particularly in Canada. Duties from a long-running trade dispute combined with tariffs from President Trump have added import taxes totaling about 45% for many producers and the biggest outside supplier to American builders. Steve.
1: Lilly to buy three vaccine developers. Weight loss drug market leader renews focus on infectious disease prevention. Article by Peter Loftus. Eli Lilly agreed to acquire three vaccine developers in deals valued at up to nearly $4 billion combined, the company said Tuesday. The deals mark a new push by the weight loss drug market leader into infectious disease prevention. Indianapolis-based Lilly has agreed to acquire Quarevo, Limitech Biologics, and Vaccine Company, confirming an earlier report in the Wall Street Journal. Cerevo developing a shingles vaccine that Lilly believes could be as effective as the current standard, but with reduced side effects, said Daniel Skowronski, Lilly's chief scientific and product officer. Lilly could pay up to $1.5 billion in cash to Quarevo, including an undisclosed upfront payment and a potential subsequent payment if a certain milestone is met. Limitech is developing vaccines against bacterial pathogens, including Staphylococcus aureus. Lilly agreed to pay up to $780 million in cash for Limitech, including an undisclosed upfront payment and additional payments for certain clinical and regulatory milestones. Vaccine Company is developing a vaccine against Epstein-Barr virus. Lilly agreed to pay up to $1.55 billion in cash, including an undisclosed upfront payment and potential clinical and commercial milestones payments. Lilly has had infectious disease products in the past, including one of the original polio vaccines and COVID-19 antibodies, but the segment hasn't been a key area of focus at the company for a while. If the new acquisitions pan out, vaccines could become a core focus joining diabetes, obesity, cancer immunology, and neurodegeneration. Lilly is approaching deal-making from a position of strength, flush with cash from its successful GLP-1 drugs, including Zepbound for weight loss and Mounjaro for diabetes. It recently agreed to several acquisitions of companies developing drugs for cancer, sleep disorders, and autoimmune diseases, each valued at less than $10 billion. Curevo's shingles vaccine has completed a mid-stage clinical trial and is likely a few years away from becoming a commercial product, assuming it clears a larger late-stage study and regulatory approval, Skowronski said. Shingles vaccine are recommended for U.S. adults age 50 and older. Limitech staph vaccine, if successful in testing, could be given to patients before surgeries to ward off staph infections. There is no licensed vaccine for staph aureus. The vaccine that Vaccine Company is developing could protect against mononucleosis and potentially reduce long-term risk of multiple sclerosis, Skowronski said. There is no licensed vaccine against Epstein-Barr virus either. The burden of infectious disease around the world continues to be high and in many cases growing, Skowronski said. And we think we have the scientific tools now to address them. George.
0: Critics call Ferrari EV a car wreck. Online memes mock Luce's, L-U-C-E, that's the name of the car, Luce's design as company sheds $5 billion in value. It's written by Benjamin Katz and Stephen Wilmot. Ferrari executives knew there would be haters of their first ever electric car. They might not have expected the critics to come at them so hard. The Ferrari Luce has endured a full frontal assault since the company unveiled the long-awaited addition to its lineup this week. The spacious glass roof design, imagined by the minds behind Apple's biggest products, has been ridiculed for its 550,000 euro or $640,000 price tag. Steve, you want to check this out? Price tag and its similarities to other much cheaper electric vehicles, including the mass market Nissan Leaf. An avalanche of memes online made fun of its design and likened it to Jaguar's widely lamented rebranding from late 2024. Ferrari owners and lifelong fans who for years have been mocking up their own designs of what the EV might look like lambasted the design on chat forums dedicated to the car maker. Oh boy, how ugly she is, Luc Poirier, a Montreal-based real estate entrepreneur who owns more than, wait for it, 40 Ferraris, said when asked about the model. How do they justify a $400,000 to $500,000 price for this? Unbelievable. Even staffers in a Ferrari-produced promotional video released a few days before the unveiling showed some of the surprise at how the car looks. Unexpected, said one. Surprising, said another. The company's share price fell 8.4% on Tuesday after the anticipated reveal, wiping out more than $5 billion from the market cap of Europe's most valuable automaker. The uproar didn't interrupt Ferrari from rolling the car in front of a parade of dignitaries. Italian President Sergio Mattarella inspected the car before it was taken to Pope Leo XIV residence in Castel Gandolfo near Rome. The pontiff posed next to a white version of the Luce. The company went into the unveiling with its eyes wide open about the polarizing design, using the Luce to expand the definition of what makes a Ferrari unique. Asked about the criticism, a company spokesman pointed to a recent LinkedIn post from Ferrari chief executive Benedetto Vigna. He wrote, "Real innovation is not democratic. Breakthrough ideas rarely emerge from immediate consensus." In an interview before the car's unveiling, Ferrari chairman John Elkann acknowledged that the car was a break from Ferrari's past that aims to address the pitfalls of modern high-end EVs. It is definitely a car of the future, he said. When the Luce was first announced in 2021, enthusiasm around EVs was reaching a crescendo. Now the market looks different. U.S. consumers have cooled on the technology, Chinese manufacturers have raced to dominate the market, and European car makers have stomached billions, tens of billions in write-downs after overcommitting to the segment. I think they saw this great opportunity, said Jim Meek, chairman of the Ferrari Club of America. The thinking of everyone was that you have to have electric vehicles, but the market is not quite as enthusiastic as it was a few years ago. While a lot of the feedback Meek said he has received from owners has mimicked the skepticism online, parts of the new car have caught the attention of buyers, from the interiors to its four motors and a low center of gravity that bodes well for handling. They're anxious to see what it looks like in person and more interested to see how it drives, Meek said. I know you are too, Steve. So
1: I can't wait.
0: Let me know.
1: I will.
0: Okay.
1: From the Politics and Ideas column. Capitol Hill's unlovable losers. Readers of a certain age will remember 1962 as the inaugural season of the New York Mets, a historically hapless team that ended the season 40 wins, 120 losses. One day, their grizzled manager, Casey Stengel, said, "Can anyone here play this game?" After watching events in Washington over the past week, I have an inkling of how Mr. Stengel felt. Dismay and sheer wonder at the team's incompetence. We have two monumentally inept teams. Start with the Democrats. While running for the championship of the Democratic National Committee, Ken Martin promised to conduct a thorough review of the party's failed 2024 presidential campaign. After getting elected in February 2025, Mr. Martin assigned the task to a Democratic consultant. As months dragged by, rumors spread that the report was being suppressed because it would embarrass Kamala Harris and Joe Biden and expose internal party divides over the Israel-Hamas war and transgender issues. The chairman in December announced that the report wouldn't be released, which did nothing to dampen those suspicions. CNN forced his hand last week by publishing the draft report. It was incredibly bad, disorganized, poorly written, nearly devoid of sources and substance. It was an embarrassment, most of all to Mr. Martin. A serious autopsy would have involved representatives of the entire party, not just a part-time consultant obsessed with mechanics, media, and money. It would have explored the decision to nominate Ms. Harris without discussion or completion or competition after Mr. Biden withdrew. It would have examined the vulnerabilities that the Trump campaign exploited. It would have asked why Hispanics, independents, and young adults, especially men, deserted the party in droves. And it would have clarified the strategic choices Democrats face. Mr. Martin could have avoided this fiasco by publicly stating last year what he was forced to acknowledge this week, but that the autopsy wasn't ready for prime time, and fixing it would have meant starting over. He might have endured bad press for a day or two, but the party might have ended up with a useful document. Now major donors reportedly are withholding contributions as party leaders across the spectrum demand Mr. Martin's head on a platter. The other inept team is the Republicans, whose leader seems fixated on architecture and revenge. After President Trump requested $220 million to secure his new East Wing ballroom, Acting Attorney General Todd Blanche announced a $1.776 billion fund to compensate people who claim to have been subjected to unjust treatment by the government, likely including rioters who stormed the U.S. Capitol on January 6, 2021. This was too much, even for habitually supine Republican senators who took their wrath out of Mr. Blanche. Former Majority Leader Mitch McConnell summed it up well. So the nation's top law enforcement official is asking for a slush fund to pay people who assault cops. Utterly stupid, morally wrong. Take your pick. The Republicans abandoned their plans to pass an immigration enforcement bill and left town. While Mr. Blanche was Republicans' whipping boy, their real tiger was Mr. Trump, whose recent interventions in Republican politics have dismayed them. Fresh from helping purge Senator Bill Cassidy in Louisiana's primary election, Mr. Trump endorsed Attorney General Ken Paxton over Senator John Cornyn in this week's Texas Republican runoff primary. Mr. Cornyn, a judicious conservative, enjoys the respect of his colleagues. Mr. Paxton, in the words of a longtime aide, was Trump before Trump was Trump. That was seemingly enough for the president, even though if the scandal-ridden Mr. Paxton wins the primary, it could jeopardize the Senate seat. The polls hadn't closed at press time. Senator Susan Collins, Republican Maine, reacted to the endorsement with a sense of surprise that appeared feigned. "I don't understand. He is an ethically challenged individual," she said of Mr. Paxton. Her professed confusion calls to mind the old political trope of the piano player in a brothel who claims to have no idea what's going on upstairs. Surely Ms. Collins has noticed that being ethically challenged is no obstacle to office in Mr. Trump's America. As a witness to the New York Mets' abysmal inaugural season, Casey Stengel once remarked, "Been in this game 100 years, but I see new ways to lose them I never knew existed before." I hope this doesn't turn out to be the epithet for the only viable political parties we have. Last week's farce was only a momentary interruption in the tragedy of Mr. Trump's ongoing assault on constitutional government. If the Republicans can't resist the direction in which Mr. Trump is leading them, and the Democrats can't offer an alternative, the U.S. will continue spiraling downward. George.
0: Delta seeks to fix cancellation woes. It's written by Allison Sider. Delta Airlines prides itself on not canceling flights. Lately, that hasn't been going so well. Delta's domestic flight cancellation rate has been higher than the industry average this year, according to data from aviation analytics firm Cirium. It is a setback for an airline that almost always tops industry rankings for reliable operations. The issues don't arise every day, but when bad weather or air traffic control challenges knock it off course, Delta has struggled to recover. The first weekend in May, Delta canceled hundreds of flights after minor weather disruptions, while other airlines ran relatively smoothly. Only Spirit Airlines, which shut down that weekend, scrubbed more. Now, Delta is trying to shore up operations as it heads into the busy summer travel season when passengers can snowball into meltdowns for carriers and passengers. The airline has stepped up pilot hiring and is keeping more pilots available to fly on short notice. It is also staffing up the teams that schedule and keep track of crews to help avoid situations in which pilots and flight attendants can't reach anyone to confirm their schedules. Our challenges, while not systemic, highlight where we must sharpen our operational edge, Chief Operating Officer Dan Janke told employees in a memo this month. Delta's cancellations related to pilot availability are more than 10 times historical levels and account for 35% of mainline flight cancellations, up from 7% in 2024. Ryan Gum, the carrier's senior vice president of flight operations, wrote in an April 24 memo. All airlines have dealt with difficulties related to air traffic control and other strains that have affected operations in recent years. American Airlines Group, which is working on its own operational improvements, and JetBlue, which operates in the challenging Northeast, have had higher rates of cancellations this year. American said changes made this spring have started to pay off. Delta still boasts strong on-time performance, and it canceled few flights over Memorial Day weekend, the high-stakes kickoff to summer travel, but its recent stumbles could tarnish its reputation as the gold standard among airlines. Delta has long been able to go long stretches without canceling a single flight. Its skill in minimizing disruptions has underpinned its ability to charge premium prices, helping it grow into the most profitable U.S. airline. It isn't the first time Delta's fabled operation has faltered. The airline struggled more than rivals after the CrowdStrike outage 2 summers ago crashed millions of computers around the world running Microsoft's Windows operating system. The airline faulted its heavy reliance on CrowdStrike, while the tech companies pointed to Delta's own technology and decisions in the outage's immediate aftermath. Steve.
1: And this is the Business World column that appears regularly in the Wall Street Journal. In a year, will Iran matter? Monday's return to shooting in the Persian Gulf wasn't strategic. It was signaling. Kibitzers, including me, have strained to say how the U.S. might create leverage over Iran, despite the constraints Donald Trump has chosen to observe. No U.S. casualties. But the chances always seemed 90% that the markets would be proved right. Mr. Trump wanted out. He was willing to eat some bleep to get an exit. That still seems to be the case. In overly prescriptive military terms, Mr. Trump would be the loser. He didn't impose his will on the enemy. But Columbia University's Richard Nephew puts it aptly in the title of his recent foreign affairs piece, "The U.S. has room to step back and let Iran defeat itself." On the particularly important nuclear question, the answer isn't a deal. It's making sure Iran's air defenses stay down. The American people, meanwhile, will be satisfied if gasoline prices return to normal. And Mr. Trump was going to be impeached next year anyway. Witness his primary interventions against GOP Senate incumbents. This is his real war now. He thinks, perhaps rightly, that installing one or two toadies might be the difference between conviction and acquittal in next year's Senate when more independent-minded GOP members start eyeing the post-Trump vista. I called it his weird Iran war. It lacked a political foundation or base, which meant it had to be over quickly. The Ukraine war continues, all understand, to save Vladimir Putin's hide. But thanks to 250 years, America and Mr. Trump are immune to regime change, as the term is usually used. America's ambitious strivers know their path to power is the constitutional path. So the ultimate blunder in waiting is China versus Taiwan. As Mr. Trump visited this month, Xi Jinping had purged another round of senior generals as if finding cynicism and opportunism to be an incurable plague in the upper ranks. It is. A modern military needs something higher to pledge allegiance to than the Chinese Communist Party. Mr. Xi's first priority, after all, isn't Taiwan. It's an army ready to shoot down Chinese civilians to keep the party in power. This is a foundation of sand for a society aspiring to global power, and it shows. Mr. Xi's blusters about Taiwan because he can't say what he really fears from the U.S. A move by Taiwan toward independence would force him to throw the Chinese economy and possibly the Communist Party's future down the toilet. Worse, In 5 or 10 years, as setbacks on the mainland accumulate, Taiwan leaders and an ambitious U.S. president might decide that time is right to use Taiwanese independence to break the Communist Party. The world sees a Taiwan status quo that doesn't need to change. Mr. Xi sees the walls closing in on the 80th anniversary of the Chinese Revolution approaches. And bubbling beneath all of this is an American electorate with changing and deeply divided views on the future of U.S. international leadership, wrote Michael Froman of the Council on Foreign Relations last week. Yes and no. A draft Democratic autopsy on 2024, as we have all said, is an incoherent, neurotic confabulation that misses the point. Joe Biden was unpopular and unfit. The truth Democrats dare not speak concerns the astonishing cynicism of his reelection strategy, with its large calculated risk of returning Mr. Trump to office. Prosecutor Jack Smith complains about Trump corruption in the Justice Department. Mr. Smith helped Mr. Biden make sure Mr. Trump would be the 2024 GOP nominee. And where's Dr. Freud when you need him? When James Comey posted seashells spelling out 86-47, a million Americans thought, so says the guy who gave us Trump in 2016. Mr. Trump has his diehard 30%, but it's hard to say he embodies the aims of an American majority when he's so completely a creation of his enemies. On the flip side, who among the politicians today doesn't think, with the same economic tailwinds, I would have a 55% approval rating, not 35%? By Nixon's time, self-Vietnam survival was no longer a U.S. imperative for reasons that had their reciprocal elsewhere. In 1978, Deng Xiaoping toured Southeast Asia and apologized for the Chinese subversion that prompted the domino theory, which wasn't a figment of Washington's imagination, but was pressed on by U.S. by its Asian allies. The point? War is always treated as the ultimate activity of the state, with much apocalyptic hand-wringing when wars go wrong. But wars are also projections beyond the border of political contest at home. To rephrase the great Clausewitz, the U.S. has bigger fish to fry. Mr. Trump's Iran war may prove a lot more forgettable than those who are heavily invested now calculate. Even more so when the Iranian people inevitably take a hand one day and overturn the game board. George.
0: Insurance executive sentenced to 12 years. It's written by Mark Mermont. Insurance entrepreneur Greg Lindberg was sentenced to 12 years in prison Tuesday, capping a 7-year legal saga involving the diversion of $2 billion of policyholders' money from insurance companies he controlled and an attempt to bribe a state regulator that was caught on hidden camera. The sentencing resolves two separate federal criminal convictions for the Yale-educated Lindberg, a self-proclaimed billionaire. After his first bribery conviction in 2020 was overturned on appeal, he was convicted again in 2024 and later pleaded guilty to conspiracy and money laundering charges. In a preliminary finding, the judge in the case also ordered Lindberg to pay restitution of $1.6 billion, according to one of Lindberg's attorneys, Brandon McCarthy. Prosecutors have sought a prison sentence of 14 and a half years. McCarthy said the reduced sentence Mr. Lindberg received reflects the historic and extraordinary efforts by Mr. Lindberg to pay policyholders, an effort that resulted in every U.S. policyholder being paid in full. The cases against Lindberg, 55 years old, centered on what prosecutors called, quote, one of the biggest insurance frauds in history, end quote. After acquiring several small life insurance companies, they charged, Lindberg orchestrated a scheme to siphon at least $2 billion from their books to companies he controlled using a web of loans involving affiliated entities. Lindberg treated the insurance companies as a personal piggy bank, prosecutors alleged, using some of the diverted funds, sums to finance an extravagant lifestyle. Lindberg spent more than $100 million on a variety of expenses, prosecutors said, including private jets, a 214-foot yacht, luxury real estate, and millions in payments to women with whom he had or sought to have a personal relationship. The Wall Street Journal wrote about Lindberg's unusual insurance company investment strategy and spending spree in 2019 and later reported on his use of dozens of operatives to spy on women, most of whom he was dating or interested in dating. North Carolina regulators initially permitted Lindbergh's insurance companies to make loans to other companies affiliated with the tycoon, but scrutiny of the arrangements ramped up under a new elected insurance commissioner. Steve.
1: Airbus supply snafu trips up Qantas, article by Joshua Kirby. Airbus said delivery of its first batch of long-distance passenger jets to Australia's Qantas Airways has been delayed as supply chain issues buffet the plane maker. The first of the 12 specially adapted A350-1000s will now be delivered in April 2027, the European group said Tuesday. Carrier Qantas in 2022 said it would order new aircraft from Airbus that would be able to make ultra-long-haul, non-stop flights between Australian cities and London and New York. At the same time, Qantas said the flights would be available from the end of 2025. Qantas later said the first craft would be delivered at the end of 2026. The delay to delivery is largely due to the impact of supply chain issues, Airbus said. Airbus was forced to trim its aircraft delivery goal in 2022, 2024, and 2025 because of supply chain snarls as global bottlenecks stymied sourcing of assembly necessities from seats to toilets. A shortage of engines supplied by RTX, owned by Pratt & Whitney, has become Airbus's latest headache, though the group has backed its delivery target for this year. The first batch of the A350s is in the paint shop and set for test flights in a matter of weeks, a representative for Qantas said. Next month, we'll announce the first route and timing of our inaugural commercial services, the representative said. Despite the delay to the initial delivery, subsequent planes will arrive in quick succession, allowing the airline to return to its original schedule by November, she said. We continue to work closely with Airbus on the delivery and certification process that will enable us to begin operating these history-making ultra-long-haul flights, the representative said.
0: Groupon to slash up to 400 positions. Groupon will lay off nearly a quarter of its employees, cutting up to 400 positions globally in a restructuring the company said will advance its previously disclosed strategy to rebuild as an AI-native company. Thanks so much for listening. Please be sure to join us again tomorrow for another edition of the Wall Street Journal. Have a great day.
1: Have a great day.

0: Some material heard on WKAR radio reading service may include sensitive themes, including violence, discrimination, sexual content, or strong language. Listener discretion is advised.
1: In your Capital Regional weather this evening, there is a chance of a stray shower or storm with a low of 54 degrees. Tomorrow, an abundance of sunshine with a high of 73. 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

Greetings, I'm Sue, and today is May 27th, 2026, and this is the USA Today edition for May 27th, 2026. First article, Canadian travelers steer away from U.S. by Kathleen Wong. The last time Paul Doroshenko was in the United States for longer than a day was more than 9 years ago, and the Vancouverite has no plans to return anytime soon. It was 2017, and Doroshenko, a lawyer, was in Arizona for a trade conference, which happened to coincide with President Donald Trump's first inauguration. Calling himself a close political watcher, he saw the swearing-in on a television in the hallway. Trump's second inauguration sealed the deal for him. Since then, he said, he has felt very concerned by the administration's stance on diversity, equity, and inclusion, a string of detainments over the past year, and rhetoric about taking over Greenland and Canada. All of these things come to play, and it is, in fact, political. But we also hear of Canadians being detained, Canadians locked up in immigration detention, Canadians facing Americans talking about the 51st state, Doroshenko said. It's insulting and offensive, and not the way you treat your neighbor or business partner. It's not that Doroshenko doesn't like his neighbor to the south. He views Canadian and American success as intertwined. It's just that right now, its policies run counter to his fundamental values. Until there's a significant shift, he's canceled all upcoming American vacations. Canadians were once America's largest group of inbound international travelers, but recent data shows the shift is some turn away from the United States based on values and even a weakening Canadian dollar. The decline began early last year. According to Statistics Canada, the number of Canadians returning from the United States in February 2026 was 1.1 million, a drop of 13.25% from 1.27 million in February 2025 and 28.2% from 1.4 million in February 2024. A Toronto University study published in May 2026 analyzing cell phone activity found an even more staggering decrease. Comparing the time frame from April 1, 2024 to March 31, 2025 to the period from April 1, 2025 to March 31, 2026, there was a median 42% decline in Canadian visits to the USA. As travelers from the Great North figure out where to spend their time and money amid rising travel costs, many are choosing other destinations they feel more aligned with, welcome to, and even safer in. Though some are disillusioned with the United States, others forge ahead with their visits. With travelers on both sides of the coin, the full picture points towards one thing. The USA has slipped as the top destination for Canadians. Skipping the United States hasn't slowed Doroshenko's travels. He's just choosing elsewhere. He traded a trip to Florida for a trip to the Dominican Republic, and his wife and children canceled the visit to Disneyland and went to Europe instead. He has skipped conferences and trade shows in the United States, but will attend an upcoming gathering in Mexico. He has explored more of his home, British Columbia, than he has in the past decade. This summer, more Canadians are leaning into domestic travel, where shorter, closer trips give them more bang for their buck, according to Expedia's Summer Travel Outlook. The most popular domestic destinations for Canadians this summer are Toronto, Vancouver, and Montreal, based on the platform's lodging searches from January 5th to April 5th for travel between June 1st and August 31st. The perennial European locales of Paris, London, and Rome are the top international destinations. As the USA remains overlooked by Canadians, it's also losing steam among all international visitors. According to data from the U.S. Travel Association, overall visitation to the United States by foreign nationals dropped 5.5% in 2025, driven mainly by fewer Canadians. That amounted to a 2.4% loss in inbound travel spending revenue. Canadian travelers spend three times as much

0: WKAR Radio Reading Service is intended for the use of persons who are blind, visually impaired, or may not be able to hold a book or newspaper. By continuing to listen, you verify that you qualify within one of these categories. 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
1: The Trump administration suspended a visa bond requirement for World Cup ticket holders. But that rebound depends on policy conditions, global sentiment, and geopolitical stability, the organization said in its spring 2026 U.S. travel update. Not all Canadians are staying away from the United States. Some say that they feel welcome and that human connection matters more. Sharon Wickham, who lives in Alberta, continues to visit the USA. She mainly comes to cowboy mounted shooting competitions with her horses and said she enjoys meeting the like-minded grassroots people. As long as her paperwork is in order, Wickham said, she hasn't had any trouble at the border. Those boycotting traveling to the U.S., I believe, are missing out, she said. Winnipeg-based Carla Foley is another Canadian still sojourning to the United States, mainly as a snowbird, a tradition from her childhood when her family spent half the year in California. She recently spent 3 weeks in Arizona and is headed to New York in June for the kickoff of the FIFA World Cup. Trump's rhetoric about Canada's sovereignty and the trade wars felt disheartening to Foley. She said she could see how it evoked fear among her fellow Canadians, but that was outweighed by her pride for her country. We're very strong, and Canada, to me, will always be Canada. Though she understands how Canadians are divided over the United States right now, Foley, a small business owner, encourages Canadians to consider who is actually affected by boycotting. You're not hurting Trump. And you're not hurting people who have billions of dollars, she said. You're just hurting those little small businesses that relied on you coming down every year to support your little town or whatever it is. She hopes travelers on both sides of the border can look past the politics. I just wish that all the politics on both sides would simmer down. We are each other's closest neighbor. Next article. Steam-powered big boy train starts to chug across the nation. Under wide blue skies, the world's largest operating steam locomotive has begun chugging east toward Philadelphia and the nation's 250th birthday celebrations. Union Pacific's Big Boy is pulling a small train of cars as it heads east of the Mississippi, a rare journey to the eastern United States for the locomotive born to haul heavy materials across the continental divide between Wyoming and Utah. Preceded by the sound of its iconic steam whistle, the 133-foot-long locomotive will make multiple public stops during its trip. Time for 4th of July semi-quintessential ceremonies. A steam locomotive is an amazing machine from a bygone era, said Ed Dickens, a locomotive engineer and Union Pacific's senior manager of steam operations. You don't have to be a rail fan for it to capture your imagination. The train is making stops or appearances in Nebraska, Iowa, Illinois, including West Chicago, Indiana, Ohio, Pennsylvania, and upstate New York, before turning south to Philadelphia. Making the trip back west, it will stop in St. Louis and Kansas City, then return to Cheyenne in late July. Union Pacific recommends checking the Big Boy website for specific dates and times and using the steam tracker to follow the train's historic journey. Big Boy already has traveled west to California via Utah and Nevada this year as part of the 250th celebrations. Union Pacific officials say they expect more than a million people will have viewed the train in person by the time it gets back to the Cheyenne yards. People viewing the train's May 25th departure from the Cheyenne came from as far away as New Jersey, along with enthusiasts from North Dakota, Colorado, and Nebraska. President Abraham Lincoln created the Union Pacific Railroad amid the Civil War, using its tracks to help tie the new Strait of California to the rest of the Union. Big Boy is the last operating locomotive of a class of heavy engines built to haul military material between the coasts during World War II. Keeping the train, formerly known as 4014, running has been a labor of love for Dickens and his crew. Union Pacific bought

0: 21 of the big boy locomotives, with the first delivered in 1941. Unlike modern locomotives that use diesel engines to power electric motors, the big boy class was originally fueled with burning coal, which heated up water to make the steam that moved the pistons connected to the wheels. Today, the last remaining big boy has been converted to burn fuel oil, although the railroad uses waste engine oil from its traditional locomotives. The train covered more than 1 million miles during its working life and was retired in 1961. Union Pacific bought it back from a museum, and Dickens and his crew spent several years restoring it, in many cases handcrafting replacement parts that were no longer available. Today, because the train is one of a kind, it hauls along a special car filled with machine tools, including a drill press and lathe, so workers can make any necessary repairs along the way. It also hauls a dorm car for the crew to sleep in. Dickens asked that people who come to see the train during its eastern journey stay at least 25 feet back for safety. If you get any closer, the immense heat coming from the steam boil serves as a potent reminder of just how powerful the locomotive is. When people come, they are going to hear that whistle, and chances are they're going to hear that whistle long before they see it. You'll feel the ground rumbling, feel the heat emanating off this giant machine. This locomotive, it does not disappoint, he said. It runs like a Swiss watch. Next article. Court deals blow to Alabama GOP redistricting. The state's new map ruled discriminatory. A federal court blocked Alabama from using its new congressional map on May 26 in a blow to Republican efforts to oust a Democratic incumbent in November's midterm elections. The judges ordered the state to use a court-drawn map with two majority black seats for the 2020 midterm elections, writing that to do otherwise would require Alabamians to cast votes in the 2026 elections under a map tainted by intentional race-based discrimination. Alabama is expected to appeal the decision, which was issued unanimously by a three-judge panel on behalf of the U.S. District Court for the Northern District of Alabama. The panel included U.S. Circuit Judge Stanley Marcus, appointed by President Bill Clinton, and U.S. District Judges Anna M. Manasco, and Terry F. Moorer, appointed by President Donald Trump. The ruling comes after the U.S. Supreme Court threw out a Louisiana congressional map in late April that was drawn to protect the voting power of black Louisianans. Based on that decision, the High Court then tossed out an earlier ruling from the U.S. District Court for the Northern District of Alabama that had blocked the Alabama congressional map, ordering the local federal court to reconsider the Alabama case in light of the justice's decision on Louisiana's map. But the district court found on May 26 that, under the new standard from the Supreme Court's decision on Louisiana's map, the Alabama map was likely still unlawful. In 2023, a closely divided Supreme Court backed the lower court's ruling that Alabama's Republican-drawn map likely violated the Voting Rights Act. The 5-4 ruling was authored by Chief Justice John Roberts, who was joined by fellow conservative Justice Brett Kavanaugh. Both voted in the Louisiana case to limit the scope of the Voting Rights Act. Next article. Risks persist after California chemical tank blast is averted. The worst threats from a damaged chemical tank in Southern California have passed, with authorities saying a major explosion was no longer imminent, but evacuations are still in place amid continued risks on May 26th. The damaged tank prompted tens of thousands of evacuations near Garden Grove, California, in Orange County, south of Los Angeles, starting on May 21st. The tank, which stores a toxic industrial chemical, overheated and caused pressure to build up. Officials previously have said the crisis would lead to a catastrophic explosion or spill of the roughly 7,000 gallons of methyl methacrylate at the GKN Aerospace Manufacturing Facility. By May 25th, they were more optimistic. The most catastrophic and worst-case scenario was mitigated and resolved, said T.J. McGovern, interim chief of the Orange County Fire Authority, in a news conference on the evening of May 25th. The potential for the most serious crisis was averted after officials discovered a crack in the tank, which relieved significant pressure and the likelihood of a blevy, or boiling liquid expanding vapor explosion. The evacuation zone was reduced on May 25th, but still covered about 16,000 residents, the fire authority said. Residents have been displaced from their homes, businesses have been impacted, and I am relieved that many of you will be able to return home, Garden Grove Mayor Stephanie Klofenstein said. Garden Grove will get through this together. President Donald Trump on May 25th signed an emergency declaration at the federal level. Tens of thousands of residents were removed from the evacuation zone as of the evening of May 25th. As people returned to their homes, the Environmental Protection Agency said it was conducting air quality tests, which so far were in the clear for harmful exposure to residents, federal on-scene coordinator Chris Myers said. Many who were evacuated have been staying at the shelters set up to house the displaced, and some slept in tents or in their cars nearby. They spent their Memorial Day holiday away from home. At Freedom Hall, a structure at Miles Square Regional Park in Fountain Valley, Michael Friedman told the USA Today network he was tired and frustrated after evacuating from his home on May 22nd. Everyone's doing their best, Friedman said. They really are, but it's not like being at home. Nancy O'Leary, who lives in a senior facility in Garden Grove, slept near Friedman at the shelter. Despite the situation, O'Leary was thankful for how helpful she said others were. Oh, you have no idea the friends you make in here, she said, sticking together. It's wonderful. Officials said the residents under the most recent evacuation orders live in an area still at risk from the tank. More work will need to be done before the evacuation is lifted entirely, Orange County Fire Authority Incident Commander Greg Covey said. Teams are checking the temperature of the tank every 30 minutes, hoping to confirm a downward trend that would indicate risk is lessening. In the smaller risk zone, Covey said there is still a potential for fire. In the meantime, residents were urged not to enter the evacuation zone and to keep close watch for updates. Nothing is worth risking and endangering your lives by trying to go back to your home while an evacuation order is still in effect, said Adam Schiff of California. Don't put your lives at risk, and don't put the lives of first responders at risk by getting in their way. Next article. Justices reject lawsuit over undocumented truck drivers. Florida case among three declined by high court. The Supreme Court on May 26 decided not to hear three significant cases: Florida's lawsuit over undocumented truck drivers, a case on whether the Roman Catholic Church misled donors, and a racial discrimination lawsuit involving the NFL. The High Court rejected Florida's attempt to sue California and Washington State following a fatal crash over allegedly allowing undocumented immigrants who lack training and are not proficient in English to drive commercial trucks. Harjinder Singh, whom the federal government said illegally entered the United States from Mexico in 2018, pleaded not guilty to charges that he caused a crash that killed three people by attempting an illegal U-turn on the Florida Turnpike in August 2025. He has not yet been tried. The case immediately turned into a political battle pitting President Donald Trump and Republican leaders in Florida against the Democratic leaders of California and Washington. Singh had commercial driver's licenses first from Washington and then from California. California's and Washington's decisions to endanger their own citizens is reprehensible, Florida Attorney General James Utmeyer told the Supreme Court in a filing. But commercial drivers routinely cross state lines, endangering citizens of other states. Utmeyer wanted the court to stop those states from issuing licenses to drivers who entered the country illegally. Attorneys from California and Washington state called the suit a political stunt. Even if the allegations were true, the state's attorney said, they should be addressed by the federal agency that regulates commercial driver's license standards. Otherwise, the Supreme Court would be asked to get involved in any number of policy disputes between states, said Washington Attorney General Nicholas Brown. Brown also said Florida is seeking to distract from its own incompetence. In recent years, Florida has improperly licensed thousands of commercial drivers without evidence that those drivers speak English or meet residency requirements, he wrote. During this year's State of the Union address, Trump urged Congress to bar states from granting commercial driver's licenses to people who lack legal permission to live in the United States. His proposed law would complement regulatory and enforcement changes by the Federal Department of Transportation. Among the strongest critics of the measures are India-born Sikhs, about 150,000 of whom work in the U.S. trucking industry, according to regulatory data. Tens of thousands of Sikhs sought asylum in the United States during the Biden administration, many crossing the Mexican border without advance permission. Florida sought permission to file its suit directly with the Supreme Court under a procedure used to resolve interstate disputes on such issues as water rights or fights over boundaries. In a dissent, Justice Clarence Thomas said the court should have taken the case because Florida has no other means of filing such a challenge. Justice Samuel Alito also wanted to hear the dispute. The Supreme Court also is staying out of a case about whether the Catholic Church misled parishioners about the purpose of an annual collection, passing up a chance to probe the independence churches have from government interference. The U.S. Conference of Catholic Bishops says that autonomy means courts should dismiss a lawsuit from a Rhode Island churchgoer who claims that funds raised by the Peter Pence collection went not to humanitarian work, but to luxury condominium developments and other investments. The suit was filed in 2020 by David O'Connell, who said he donated to Peter Pence because the church said the money would be used to help people in need, including victims of war and natural disasters. Instead, O'Connell alleges, the church knew most of the funds would be invested in ventures like Hollywood movies or luxury real estate, or used to cover administrative expenses. He wants the Catholic bishops to return past donations and to limit how the church describes and uses future contributions. Such disputes are beyond the ken of civil courts, lawyers for the church wrote in the appeal the court rejected on May 26. The religion clauses of the First Amendment ensure churches can decide for themselves, free from state interference, matters of church governance. Religious groups representing Jews, Muslims, Seventh-day Adventists, and the Church of Jesus Christ of Latter-day Saints backed the Catholic bishop's appeal. But a federal judge said the lawsuit raised a purely secular dispute to which the courts could apply neutral principles of law without getting involved in religious matters. The U.S. Court of Appeals for the D.C. Circuit said it could not get involved this early in the lawsuit. Finally, the Supreme Court chose not to address a fight between the National Football League and one of its most prominent black coaches. The move allows Minnesota Vikings defensive coordinator Brian Flores' racial discrimination lawsuit against the league and several of its teams to proceed. Flores, who is black, alleges his race played a role in the Miami Dolphins' 2022 decision to fire him as head coach and in decisions by the New York Giants and the Denver Broncos' decision not to hire him. He also said the Houston Texans stopped considering him for the head coaching job in retaliation for his lawsuit, which has been joined by two other black coaches. The NFL has disputed the claims and said its rules require that discrimination allegations be refereed by the NFL commissioner, so Flores can't sue. The New York-based Second U.S. Circuit Court of Appeals ruled against that position in 2025, saying the NFL commissioner lacks the independence needed to arbitrate disagreements that was envisioned by the Federal Arbitration Act. Indeed, the appeals court wrote, the league's arbitration provision is unworthy even of the name of arbitration. Next article. Iran calls U.S. strikes a flagrant violation of ceasefire. Military cites self-defense in southern Iran. The U.S. military launched new strikes on Iran, threatening to shatter a seven-week ceasefire and derailing negotiations in Qatar just days after President Donald Trump said an agreement was almost completed. The U.S. Central Command said it carried out self-defense strikes in southern Iran to protect our troops from threats posed by Iranian forces. Targets included missile launch sites and Iranian boats attempting to emplace mines. Captain Tim Hawkins, a spokesperson for the command, said in a statement. Explosions were reported in southern Iran early May 26 local time, hours before indirect talks on a proposal to reopen the Strait of Hormuz and end the war were set to take place in Qatar. Iran called the strikes a flagrant violation of the ceasefire and said it would leave no act of aggression unanswered. Iran's Revolutionary Guard said May 26 that it reserves the right to retaliate, adding that air defense units shot down a U.S. drone and fired on another drone and a fighter jet they claim entered Iranian airspace over the Persian Gulf region. In comments posted on his Telegram channel during the annual Hajj pilgrimage, Iranian Supreme Leader Ayatollah Mojtaba Khamenei said, "The clock cannot be turned back, and the nations and lands of the region will no longer be a shield for American bases. From now on, the slogans Death to America and Death to Israel will be the slogan of the Islamic nation and the oppressed people of the world, especially the youth." Just days earlier, on May 23rd, Trump said an agreement to end the war had been largely negotiated. A senior administration official told reporters on May 24th that the framework gave both sides 60 days to reach a final deal. The official also said Iran had committed, as part of the framework, to give up its enriched uranium and never seek a nuclear weapon. The mechanism for turning over the uranium was to be discussed as part of the final negotiations. Trump then laid out an additional condition, that Middle Eastern countries participating in the talks normalize their relations with Israel and join the U.S.-brokered Abraham Accords. Saudi Arabia's longstanding position has been that it would not sign the accords unless there is an agreement on a roadmap to Palestinian statehood. Trump also said in a Truth Social post on May 25th that Tehran's enriched uranium would be immediately turned over to the United States to be brought home and destroyed, or destroyed in place or at another acceptable location with the International Atomic Energy Agency or another independent monitor-bearing witness. Secretary of State Marco Rubio told reporters hours after the strikes that Trump is either going to make a good deal or no deal, and an agreement might take a few more days. Rubio said that the Strait of Hormuz has to be open and called Iran's control over the key waterway unlawful and illegal. Attacks on commercial vessels have continued in the strait since the ceasefire began in early April. On May 26, an oil tanker sailing through the waters east of Oman's capital, Muscat, east of the strait, reported an external explosion, according to a warning from the UK Maritime Trade Operations Center. The war, which began with U.S. and Israeli strikes on Iran on February 28th, has caused an unprecedented oil supply shock, pushing up oil prices along with the cost of fuel, fertilizer, and food. Only a few dozen vessels have been passing through the Strait of Hormuz, compared with 125 to 140 a day before the war. About a fifth of the world's oil and liquefied natural gas usually flows through the waterway. Global benchmark Brent crude oil rose almost 3% on May 26 to $98.91 after news of the U.S. strikes. In another indication of the region's tensions, Israeli Prime Minister Benjamin Netanyahu said May 25th that Israel would intensify strikes against the Iran-backed Hezbollah militia in Lebanon. Israeli media reported on May 26th that the military had expanded its ground operations in southern Lebanon beyond the yellow line, an Israeli-drawn demarcation line near the border, though the reports gave no further details on the extent of the advance. Israel's military warned residents of the southern Lebanese town of Nabatea to leave ahead of possible airstrikes. Cross-border fighting has been escalating between Israel and Hezbollah despite the declaration of a ceasefire several weeks ago. Trump will convene his entire cabinet for a rare meeting at the Camp David presidential retreat May 27th as he faces pressure to finalize a deal that ends the war, according to an administration official. Talks also will include the economy, efforts to tackle fraud, and provide foreign policy updates. Camp David often is used by presidents as a venue for diplomacy with foreign leaders. It will mark only Trump's second visit there in his second term. Meanwhile, Americans' confidence in the U.S. economy declined in May as supply chain disruptions stemming from the Iran war kept gas prices high and started to raise the price of other goods. The Conference Board's measure of consumer confidence fell to 93.1 in May, reflecting a dip from 93.8 in April. Next article. Trump honors U.S. soldiers killed in Iran and lays wreath. President Donald Trump honored the 13 U.S. service members killed during the Iran war as part of the traditional Memorial Day observance at Arlington National Cemetery, saying they died to ensure Iran will never have a nuclear weapon. "We lost 13 wonderful souls, wonderful, special people," Trump said on May 25th, after laying a wreath at the tomb of the unknown soldier at the military cemetery in Virginia, just outside Washington. The annual holiday commemorating slain American service members comes as the Iran war nears the three-month mark and Trump touts progress on turning a six-week ceasefire into a permanent peace deal. In addition to the 13 deaths, the war has cost the United States at least $29 billion and greatly disrupted the global energy supply, roiling economies and driving up gas prices and overall inflation. Polling shows most Americans oppose the war. Trump has said the sacrifice is worth it to prevent Iran from obtaining a nuclear bomb. He emphasized Monday that he's determined to prevent a nuclear-armed Iran. "They will never have a nuclear weapon," the president said during his remarks at the ceremony to a crowd that included veterans and family members of slain soldiers, including the family of a soldier who died in the Iran war. The nuclear issue has come up in negotiations over ending a war that began on February 28th. Trump also is pushing to reopen the Strait of Hormuz, through which about 20% of the world's oil is shipped. Trump suggested on May 23rd that a peace deal was imminent, but later said that he told his negotiators not to rush. Negotiations with the Islamic Republic of Iran are proceeding nicely. "It will only be a great deal for all or no deal at all," Trump said on social media on May 25th. Next article. DNC blames Biden-Harris errors for loss. Party autopsy outlines missteps in 2024 race. The Democratic National Committee released a much-anticipated autopsy on May 21st, explaining the 2024 presidential election loss to Republican Donald Trump that has vexed liberals for much of the last year and a half. The 192-page draft document outlines existing conventional wisdom about the contest and leaves blank entire sections, such as the conclusion. But it does assign some blame, in particular to former President Joe Biden's political operation for failing to properly set up former Vice President Kamala Harris as the party's standard bearer. Biden abruptly exited the race after a troubling debate performance in June 2025, eventually passing the baton to Harris, who was swept by Trump in every battleground state after a 107-day campaign. The report also dings the Harris campaign for failing to distance the candidate from Biden in light of his unpopularity at the time. And it says both Biden's campaign and Harris's failed to slow down Trump's momentum. "There was a decision in the 2024 Democratic leadership not to engage in negative advertising at the scale required, the report says. The supporters of this approach argued Donald Trump's negatives were known, obvious, and baked in, so it would not be a particularly effective approach to engage in negative messaging when the main priority was to introduce a relatively unknown nominee after the unprecedented candidate switch. DNC Chair Ken Martin has been criticized by committee members for refusing to release the post-mortem analysis. He stood by that choice for months, saying it would be a distraction ahead of the midterm elections. In a May 21st Substack post, however, the embattled chair said withholding the document created an even bigger distraction while reiterating it doesn't meet party standards. I am not proud of this product. It does not meet my standards, and it won't meet your standards, Martin said. I don't endorse what's in this report and what's left out of it. I could not, in good faith, put the DNC stamp of approval on it, he added. But transparency is paramount. The report was prepared by Democratic strategist Paul Rivera, who calls out instances where the Biden administration failed to explore and evaluate ways for Harris to succeed. When the White House under Biden instructed the DNC to take the country's pulse before the 2022 midterms, for example, it asked more about how then First Lady Jill Biden could be a benefit. No similar surveys were conducted about supporting Harris, the report mentions. That made the former vice president vulnerable to conservative attacks, particularly on social issues. Democratic pollsters acknowledged, the autopsy says, that Trump's anti-trans advertisements attacking Harris's stance on gender identity issues were very effective. The Trump campaign and supportive super PACs went full throttle against Vice President Harris, but there were not sufficient or similar negative firepower directed at Trump by Democrats, the report says. Several parts of the analysis also discourage a focus on abstract issues and identity politics, saying the best way Democrats can connect with voters are by emphasizing issues such as the economy, disaster relief, and housing affordability. Democrats should engage people earlier and put a greater focus on Middle America and the South, arguing voters in those areas have come to believe that they are not included in the party's larger vision. Millions of Americans are suffering from poor access to health care, manufacturing and job losses, and failing infrastructure, yet continuing to be persuaded to vote against their best interests because they do not see themselves reflected in the America of the Democratic Party, the report says. Very little in the report touches on a policy critique. It is instead focused on messaging. There is no mention of Biden or Harris's position on Israel and the Israel-Hamas war, which ruptured the political left ahead of the fall campaign against Trump. Parker Butler, a former DNC official, was among the Gen Z operatives who led Harris's social media accounts in 2024. He said the examination is wrong about how Democrats should fix their communication strategies, adding that legacy Democratic operatives have failed to reflect on how the party communicates in an attention economy. Instead of an obsessive focus on paid advertising, we need to think about how to aggressively combat MAGA's propaganda machine on social media, Butler said in a statement to USA Today. The report says voters have lost faith in Democratic contenders in the face of misinformation and disinformation because they have proven incapable of projecting strength, unity, and leadership, and voters have drifted away. Starting last year, Democrats have been doing better than expected in elections nationwide, which has eclipsed many ongoing internal debates and disputes about the party's leadership. Martin, the DNC chair, faced intense questions during an April 28th episode of Pod Save America, a liberal-leaning podcast hosted by former White House aides to President Barack Obama. He was pressed about why he backpedaled on a promise to release the autopsy. Besides the autopsy, Martin, who was elected chair in February 2025, has been scrutinized for the party's finances. The committee has about $14 million in cash on hand, but carries $18 million in debt overall, according to the Federal Election Commission. The Republican National Committee, in contrast, has no debts and has about roughly $124 million in the bank. Martin's standing wasn't helped by the fact that the autopsy's author, Rivera, was an ally, which has some top Democrats calling for the chair to step down. Dan Pfeiffer, a White House senior advisor during the Obama administration, said in a series of May 21st posts on X that Martin mismanaged the entire process by choosing an unqualified person to run the autopsy. He said that the fallout is a disaster of the chair's own making ahead of the 2026 congressional races and that he is not the right person to lead the party into the fall. This is the final straw, Pfeiffer said in an online column on May 21st. Ken Martin is not up to the job, and his continued presence is going to make the DNC woefully ineffective heading into the midterms and then the critical 2028 primaries, where the DNC plays a major role. Others in the Democratic orbit contend the analysis shouldn't obscure the goal of winning majorities in Congress. Tori Gabito, a co-founder of Way to Win, a network of Democratic donors, said the autopsy is one perspective, but that committee members already knew what is needed. She said the party must meet voters where they are and rebuild trust with them on the economy and other important issues. The biggest threat to American democracy isn't an unedited 192-page report. It's the grifters in the White House dismantling our economy, our Constitution, and the institutions Americans depend on, Gavito said in a statement to USA Today. The 2026 election is existential, and any conversation about the future of our party has to start there. Next article. Body of missing college student is found, police say. The body of a Northern Kentucky University student who had been missing for nearly a month was found in a wooded area near the campus, authorities said. Officials indicated that they did not suspect foul play. Murray Faust, 22, was last seen April 27th in the Latonia neighborhood of Covington, Kentucky, just south of Cincinnati, according to the Covington Police Department. Police had issued an alert April 30th and requested the public's help in finding Faust. Faust's disappearance prompted local authorities to launch an investigation and a search. The volunteer-based organization EquiSearch Midwest, Boone County Water Rescue, the Wilder Police Department, and Northern Kentucky University assisted the Covington Police Department in the investigation, police said. Privately organized search groups, which consisted of Faust's friends, relatives, and community members, also searched independently, according to the Cincinnati Inquirer, part of the USA Today network. In a statement, May 24th, the Covington Police Department said Faust's body was found by an independently organized search group in the nearby city of Wilder, Kentucky. Investigators from the Covington Police Department were working with the Wilder Police Department and the Campbell County Coroner's Office to examine the scene. Police said there were no indications of foul play. The coroner's office will determine the cause and manner of death. Police said no additional details would be released until that process is completed. We extend our deepest condolences to the Faust family and their loved ones during this incredibly difficult time, the Covington Police Department said. While we are saddened by this loss, we hope this development can provide the family with some answers and a measure of closure. Authorities urged the public to allow investigators to continue their work and noted that the Faust family has requested privacy as they grieve. At the time of Faust's disappearance, police sought the public's health after obtaining surveillance images showing what the student was wearing before disappearing. We are deeply concerned and our thoughts are with their family, friends, and all those impacted. The Covington Police Department is leading the investigation, and we are fully cooperating and supporting their efforts, Northern Kentucky University spokesperson Corey Best said in a statement at the time. Charlie King One of Faust's friends said in a Facebook post that Faust had been on the way to campus from the Over the Rhine, a neighborhood just north of downtown Cincinnati, on the evening of April 22nd. Murray never made it to class and has been missing ever since, King said in a post, adding that Faust's car was discovered in the Latonia neighborhood. Faust's bag was found at the Northern Kentucky University, and police later found the student's cell phone, King said. Friends, family, and members of the local community had rallied online and in person to share information, distribute images, and organize their own searches. Faust was set to graduate from Northern Kentucky University with a bachelor's degree in fine arts May 9th, the Cincinnati Inquirer reported. King said Faust was transgender man who was early in the process of transitioning, according to the Cincinnati Inquirer. Faust's disappearance cast a shadow over Northern Kentucky University's spring commencement ceremony earlier in May, where a moment of silence was observed. Next article. Schlossberg's lead slips as race for New York's 12th district tightens. Democrat leads on Kennedy connection. New York's 12th congressional district encompasses the heart of Manhattan. There's the gayborhood turned tech haven of Chelsea, Times Square tourist traps, and corporate headquarters, plus the posh Upper East and West Sides, home to the rich and famous. So who could be a more fitting congressional representative for the liberal-leaning, affluent district than a Kennedy? While some early polls showed Jack Schlossberg, grandson of former President John F. Kennedy, leading the crowded field to replace retiring Representative Jerry Nader, the race has become hotly competitive. Ahead of the June 23rd Democratic primary, which will determine the overwhelming favorite in the heavily Democratic district, Schlossberg is far from guaranteed his party's nomination, which once seemed like a foregone conclusion. The candidate enjoyed early media hype and a 9-point lead in late February and early March, according to one survey commissioned by a Democratic opponent. But that lead has slipped. A recent Emerson College polling survey published May 21st showed State Assemblyman Michael Lasher with 22% support and Assemblyman Alex Boris from the other side of Central Park with 20% support. Schlossberg trailed in third with 11%, and George Conway, a never-Trump former Republican cable news commentator, had 10% support. The race features nostalgia for JFK's short-lived Camelot, but also the debates in current Democratic politics, how to combat the Trump administration's sweeping changes to the federal government, declining support for Israel, and a fight for AI regulation. If Jack Schlossberg were not a Kennedy, we would not be talking about him, right? Chris Coffey, a Democratic strategist who supports Lasher, told USA Today. He said the district, which is among the wealthiest and most educated in the country, is likely to see through Schlossberg's thin resume. Where his votes go will decide who wins the race, Coffey said. Schlossberg, 33, is best known for being the tall, handsome son of former Ambassador Caroline Kennedy, President Kennedy's only surviving child. He gained a large social media following for odd antics, such as asking whether Second Lady Usha Vance was hotter than his grandmother, First Lady Jacqueline Kennedy Onassis. Before that, he posted a video of himself riding on a ripstick, reciting Lord Byron's lyric poem, She Walks in Beauty. In another, he called his uncle Robert F. Kennedy's failed 2024 presidential campaign an embarrassment. Kennedy is now the Health and Human Services Secretary in the Trump administration. Like many in his family, Schlossberg boasts an impressive academic credentials, including a degree from Harvard Law School, but his work experience is thin. In government, he worked in the State Department while his mother was an ambassador for a few months. He also held temporary jobs in Japan at Rakuten, the e-commerce company, and the Suntory distillery. He spoke at the 2024 Democratic National Convention. Schlossberg's campaign has leaned heavily on reviving his family's legacy as a pillar of Democratic politics with the slogan, "Believe in something again." But he's also pledged not to take PAC money, saying it inevitably compromises politicians. In addition, he has promised to provide tax deductions for renters. Like many liberal Democrats, Schlossberg has opposed aid to Israel for military offensives. Boris and Lasher both support continued U.S. military aid to Israel in a district that has a large Jewish population. Schlossberg, who is half Jewish, supports funding Israel's defensive Iron Dome system. New York Magazine reported on one of Schlossberg's campaign events, a March Madness watch party that skewed heavily female and younger. Some prominent figures have donated to his campaign, including Saturday Night Live executive producer Lorne Michaels, musician Paul Simon, and former Secretary of State Antony Blinken, according to election filings. He also received the endorsement of former House Speaker Nancy Pelosi, the 86-year-old Democratic icon who met Schlossberg's grandfather. But amid endorsements from public figures, Schlossberg has recently been the subject of critical media coverage from the New York Times that reported high turnover inside his campaign and allegations of erratic behavior. Schlossberg's campaign didn't respond to USA Today's request for interviews. While in the past, Kennedys could cruise to victory in any Democratic primary in the Northeast, like Schlossberg's great uncle Robert F. Kennedy in New York's 1964 Senate race, that may no longer be the case. It's unclear if the Kennedy name will help much. Basil Smickle, a Columbia University professor and former state Democratic Party executive director, said in an email. And in some respects, the dynamics favor the two candidates who already represent the area, Boris and Lasher. If Schlossberg epitomizes the swashbuckling air, Lasher is the archetypical normal politician whose opportunity he would usurp. If endorsements mean anything more, Lasher would win by a large margin. In addition to Nadler, the 17-term congressman, Lasher is endorsed by Governor Kathy Hochul, former Mayor Mike Bloomberg, former Governor David Patterson, and a long list of city and state Democratic officials. Lasher was an aide to Nadler, a state legislative affairs director for Bloomberg City Hall, and a policy director under Hochul before he ran for assembly in 2024. In March, Bloomberg, a billionaire who has spent heavily in local elections, funneled $5 million into the stand for New York's super PAC for the primary. At a dinner where Lasher entered shaking hands with patrons, he told USA Today that voters wanted someone they could trust to fight President Donald Trump more than the Democratic Party has done in the past. I often say to voters that I meet that the Democratic Party needs to locate its spine, and I want to lead the search for the party, Lasher, 44, said. Lasher said he knows how to use the legislative process to make change, citing past work on public health, immigration, and voting rights. I'm not a tech bro, and I'm not a TikTok influencer, he said, in apparent reference to Boris and Schlossberg. I'm a legislative fighter, and that is the job we are all running for. Lasher has put together a roadmap for Democrats called Project 2026, a nod to the Heritage Foundation's Project 2025 that offered priorities for the second Trump administration. Project 2026 is a playbook for oversight and investigations Democrats could launch if they take control of the House. Meanwhile, he said Democrats need an affirmative agenda for people to believe in, which he said must focus on economic concerns, including housing, childcare, healthcare, jobs, and wages. Voters shouldn't have to choose between experience and know-how and having a fighting spirit, he said. And with me, they don't have to make that choice. In an interview with USA Today over coffee near Grand Central Terminal, Boris, 35, argued his tech industry experience makes him the best qualified candidate. Boris touts his computer science degree, the first of any Democrat elected in the state assembly. He worked at Palantir Technologies before having a fallout over its contract with Immigration and Customs Enforcement. This is a race about who is best fit to serve the voters of this district going forward, not about who comes from the most storied family or the most storied political machine or whoever the establishment is going with, Boris said. His hallmark 2025 Responsible AI Safety and Education Act, the RAISE Act, which requires AI developers to create and publish safety protocols and allow civil action against developers who don't submit required reporting or make false statements, is among the strongest state-level regulations of artificial intelligence. President Donald Trump issued an executive order seeking to override states' AI legislation to make sure the field would be free to innovate without cumbersome regulation. A super PAC associated with OpenAI's leaders pledged to spend millions on attack ads against Boris. Leading the Future, a super PAC funded by tech billionaire Trump donors Mark Andreessen, Ben Horowitz, and Greg Brockman, announced in November it would first target Boris. The Public First super PAC associated with OpenAI rival Anthropic, which has appeared more supportive of regulation, has contributed heavily toward Boris. In a race where we're all promising to fight Donald Trump, Boris said, I am the only one that Donald Trump's mega donors are spending millions of dollars against. Boris said he also sees AI's local harms. The district has a high concentration of white-collar workers, many of whom are at risk of AI replacing many of their jobs, he said. Our revolution, founded by Senator Bernie Sanders, independent from Vermont, endorsed Boris. Joseph Givargasi, who heads our revolution, said the race is a proxy war between factions of the tech industry. Givargasi said big tech oligarchs don't want AI regulation and see Boris as a threat to implement consumer guardrails on an emerging industry. Ultimately, this is about the grassroots versus tech titans, Givargasi said. The level of outside spending, especially from tech interests, speaks to why this is such a significant race. And again, this is an area that we don't have a strong leader in Congress who has shown an ability to hold big tech accountable. Conway, a 62-year-old former Republican lawyer who gained notoriety on cable news and social media as a Never Trump, entered the Manhattan race in January. I just feel that I haven't done enough, Conway, who was married to former senior Trump advisor Kellyanne Conway until 2023, previously told the New York political news outlet City and State. And I think this is a particular moment because so much is at stake, really requires people who are very laser focused on fighting autocracy. His focus appears to have been on safeguarding democracy. His campaign website also said Trump has made Americans' lives worse, including with rising costs and health care because of cuts to the Affordable Care Act's Medicaid expansion. Conway's campaign didn't respond to interview requests. New York City Mayor Zohran Mamdani is a Democratic voter in the district. However, he has yet to endorse anyone in the race. That's all we have today. I hope you have enjoyed listening to the USA Today for May 27th on the Talking Information Center.
1: Multicellular life comes in all varieties. Plants, animals, fungi, Godzillas. This is Sandra Tsinglow with the lowdown on science. An enormous fossil once thought to be a fungus is now being re-examined. Is this the Godzilla of fungus, as it has been called, or something entirely new? Corentin Loron and team at University of Edinburgh investigated. Tube-like shapes in the fossil look similar to structures in fungi. But researchers found that the two branching patterns differ. The team suggests that the fossil may not belong to any known category of multicellular life. This new life form could completely change our evolutionary family tree. I just hope it's more like the Japanese Godzilla. The American one sucks.
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4: In your Capital Regional weather this evening, there's a chance of a stray shower or storm with a low of 54 degrees. Tomorrow, an abundance of sunshine with a high of 73. 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
5: This program is intended for a print-impaired audience and is brought to you by Mind's Eye.
6: Hi there. It's Vicki with the Talking Information Center. It is May 7th, 2026, and today I'll be reading Diabetes Update. Our first article is entitled, This Planet-Friendly Diet Could Cut Your Risk of Early Death by 23%, from Aarhus University. New research from Aarhus University suggests that the updated Nordic dietary guidelines, created to support both personal health and environmental sustainability, may help people live longer. The recommendations encourage eating less meat and added sugar, an increasing intake of whole grains, legumes, fish, and low-fat dairy products. Introduced in 2023, the guidelines were designed to promote better nutrition while also reducing climate impact. Now researchers report that people who closely follow these recommendations have a significantly lower risk of death. The study was led by Associate Professor Christian Dom, together with PhD student Anne Bach-Morch. Our study shows that among middle-aged Swedish men and women who follow the guidelines, mortality is 23% lower compared with those who do not, even when factors such as education, income, and physical activity are taken into account. The study also reveals lower mortality from cancer and cardiovascular disease among those who are best at adhering to the guidelines, she explains. To reach their conclusions, the researchers analyzed data from more than 76,000 Swedish adults enrolled in two major long-term studies, the Swedish mammography cohort and the cohort of Swedish men. Since 1997, participants have regularly reported details about their eating habits and lifestyle. This extensive data set allowed scientists to carefully examine how diet relates to long-term health outcomes. According to Dom, the findings matter not only for individuals, but also for society as a whole. Our results are relevant across the Nordic and Baltic countries, since national dietary guidelines are based on the Nordic nutrition recommendations. We show that following the guidelines as a whole benefits public health. But our results also go further. Because the recommendations take into account both nutritional value and climate impact, our research demonstrates that a sustainable Nordic diet benefits public health and the climate, and can serve as a model for other regional sustainable diets worldwide. Food production and consumption play a major role in climate change. About 30% of human-caused greenhouse gas emissions are linked to the way food is produced and consumed. The Nordic dietary guidelines were developed to strike a balance between supporting human health and lowering environmental impact. This is the first study to evaluate the overall health effects of the updated recommendations. The study confirms that we can follow a Nordic diet to improve both our health and the climate, at least when it comes to preventing premature death, says Christian Rom. Researchers caution that more work is needed to understand how this eating pattern may influence other conditions, such as obesity, type 2 diabetes, cardiovascular disease, or cancer. Dom and her team plan to explore these questions in future research. GLP-1 drugs, and 8 healthy lifestyle habits may lower cardiovascular risk. From Medical News. GLP-1 medications are known for their use in treating diabetes and assisting with weight loss. The name GLP-1 is short for glucagon-like peptide 1 receptor agonists. They work by mimicking the effects of a hormone called glucagon-like peptide 1 that plays a role in blood sugar regulation as well as influencing digestion and feelings of fullness after eating. People with type 2 diabetes, obesity, or both often receive advice on lifestyle habits that might help with managing these conditions, and this is also the case when doctors prescribe GLP-1s. Healthy habits such as eating a healthy diet, exercising, and avoiding smoking can all help with blood sugar control and support healthy weight loss. While many studies have looked at how healthy lifestyle choices can support the use of GLP-1 medications, less attention has been paid to their long-term effects on cardiovascular health. Cardiovascular disease is an important consideration for people with diabetes. The American Diabetes Association reports that people with diabetes are twice as likely to have heart disease or a stroke

0: WKAR Radio Reading Service is intended for the use of persons who are blind, visually impaired, or may not be able to hold a book or newspaper. By continuing to listen, you verify that you qualify within one of these categories. Thank you for listening to WKAR Radio Reading Service from Michigan State University.
1: Or a higher quality diet, being physically active, not smoking, restful sleep, no heavy alcohol intake, good stress management, social connection and support, no opiate use disorder. Medical News Today spoke to Frank Hugh, MD, PhD, Frederick J. Stair, Professor of Nutrition and Epidemiology, and Chair of the Department of Nutrition at Harvard T.H. Chan School of Public Health in Boston, one of the authors of the study, who explained that they assessed a participant's diets using the Healthy Plant-Based Diet Index, or HPDI, a dietary score that rewards higher intake of healthy plant foods, such as whole grains, fruits, vegetables, nuts, and legumes, while penalizing intake of less healthy plant foods and animal foods to reflect overall plant-based diet quality. The researchers defined a healthy diet as one that landed in the upper 40% of the HPDI. The study authors also looked to see if the participants experienced major adverse cardiovascular events, or MACE. This covered non-fatal strokes or heart attacks, as well as death from cardiovascular causes. With this information, the study's authors then assessed how the risk of MACE related to the use of GLP-1s and adherence to the 8 healthy lifestyle habits. Overall, the researchers found that using a GLP-1 in tandem with adhering to healthy habits was associated with a greater reduction in risk of MACE than that provided by the medication or the lifestyle habits on their own. During the years, the researchers observed a total of 10,433 participants experienced a MACE. The participants that used a GLP-1 and also adhered to between 6 and 8 of the healthy habits had a 43% lower risk of MACE than those who did not use GLP-1s and adhere to 3 or fewer of the healthy habits. Both GLP-1 use and adherence to the healthy habits also improved MACE risk on their own. Participants who adhered to all 8 of the healthy habits had a 60% lower risk of MACE compared with those who adhered to 1 or none. Using a GLP was associated with a 16% lower risk compared with not using one. MNT asked Hugh whether any of the healthy habits appeared to have a greater impact than others. All 8 individual lifestyle habits are important for reducing cardiovascular risk, Hugh replied. Among them, being physically active, non-smoking, and no drug abuse are the most important ones. But diet, sleep, stress management, no heavy alcohol use, and social connections all contributed to cardiovascular risk reduction. The researchers believe that these findings underline just how important a healthy lifestyle can be, even alongside groundbreaking medical interventions. Even in the era of highly effective GLP-1 pharmacotherapy, lifestyle habits remain central to diabetes management and cardiovascular risk reduction and can substantially amplify the benefits of modern medications, said Hugh in a press release. It is worth noting that the majority of the participants in this study were white male veterans. This means that the results may not reflect what would happen in the broader population, although they were consistent between different sexes as well as different racial and ethnic groups here. The study was also an observational one, so it may be that there were other factors at play that influenced the results. Despite these potential limitations, the researchers believe that their findings provide more evidence that a healthy lifestyle should remain an important aspect of treating and preventing disease. From a public health perspective, the results underscore the continued importance of population-level investments and policy in promoting healthy diet, physical activity,

0: the sleep, stress management, and social connection, even in a modern drug era, said Hugh. As novel therapies expand, scalable lifestyle interventions remain essential for reducing the overall burden of cardiovascular disease and other chronic diseases. Surprising gut discovery reveals a hidden trigger of diabetes and liver disease. From McMaster University. A team of Canadian scientists has discovered a surprising new way to improve blood sugar levels and reduce liver damage by trapping a little-known fuel made by gut bacteria before they wreak havoc on the body. The findings, published in Cell Metabolism on July 29, 2025, could open the door to new therapies to treat metabolic diseases like type 2 diabetes and fatty liver disease. Researchers at McMaster University, Université Laval, and the University of Ottawa show that a molecule produced by microbes in the gut can sneak into the bloodstream and fuel the liver to make more glucose and fat than necessary. But when researchers developed a way to trap this molecule in the gut before it enters the body, they saw dramatic improvements in blood sugar control and fatty liver disease in mice with obesity. This is a new twist on a classic metabolic pathway, said Jonathan Schertzer, senior and corresponding author and professor in the Department of Biochemistry and Biomedical Services at McMaster. We've known for nearly a century that muscles and the liver exchange lactate and glucose, a process called the Cori cycle. What we've discovered is a new branch of that cycle, where gut bacteria are also part of the conversation. In 1947, married scientists Carl Ferdinand Cori and Gertie Theresa Cori were awarded the Nobel Prize in Physiology or Medicine for their work showing how muscles in the body generate lactate that fuels the liver to produce blood glucose, which then cycles back to fuel the muscle. The work laid the foundation to explain how muscles use a form of lactate and the liver uses blood glucose to communicate and exchange fuel with each other. The Canadian team found that obese mice, and even people with obesity, have higher levels of a lesser-known molecule, D-lactate, in their blood. Unlike the more familiar L-lactate made by muscles, most of the D-lactate comes from gut microbes and was shown to raise blood sugar and liver fat more aggressively. To stop this, the researchers created a gut substrate trap, a safe biodegradable polymer that binds to D-lactate in the gut and prevents it from being absorbed. Mice fed this trap had lower blood glucose, less insulin resistant, and reduced liver inflammation and fibrosis, all without changing their diet or body weight. This is a completely new way to think about treating metabolic diseases like type 2 diabetes and fatty liver disease. Instead of targeting hormones or the liver directly, we are intercepting a microbial fuel source before it can do harm. Alcohol and Diabetes, Understanding the Impact, from WebMD. If you have diabetes, alcohol can impact your blood sugar levels, increase your appetite, and reduce your medication's effectiveness. If you have diabetes, you may be wondering, can a person with diabetes drink alcohol? The main concern when drinking alcohol with diabetes is that it can cause your blood sugar to drop very low, below 70 milligrams, known as hypoglycemia. Some alcoholic drinks also have a lot of calories, which can cause weight gain. And alcohol may reduce the effectiveness of some of your diabetes medications. So, it's a good idea to drink in moderation and only when your diabetes and blood sugar levels are well managed. You may want to talk to your doctor to see if drinking alcohol is safe for you and get guidelines based on your specific health concerns. If you have diabetes, it is pretty common for your blood sugar to be low at times. Things that cause this include not eating enough carbohydrates, taking more insulin than you need, being in a high altitude area, or having your period. It's important to keep your blood glucose levels stable, because when they drop below 70 milligrams, it can cause headaches, irregular heartbeat, anxiety, and confusion. If levels are low enough, it may even cause seizures. Increased weight gain. Alcohol stimulates your appetite and may affect your judgment, which may cause you to overeat and disrupt your blood sugar control. Alcoholic drinks often have a lot of calories, making it more difficult to lose excess weight. Physical impacts. Small amounts of beer and sweet wines can be high in carbohydrates, which can raise blood sugar temporarily. Drinking too much alcohol can increase triglyceride levels or fat in the blood and your blood pressure. Hypoglycemia. Alcohol can cause flushing, nausea, increased heart rate, and slurred speech. These symptoms can be confused with or mask the symptoms of low blood sugar. This can make it difficult to tell if you've had too much to drink or if your blood sugar is dropping to dangerously low levels. Diabetes medications. Alcohol can interfere with the positive effects of oral diabetes medicines or insulin. This is because alcohol can keep your liver from turning proteins and fats into carbohydrates when your body needs energy, such as during exercise or between meals. Drinking alcohol can also make some of the symptoms of diabetes worse. These include burning and tingling in your hands and feet from diabetes-related nerve damage or diabetic neuropathy, kidney damage, diabetes-related eye damage, or diabetic retinopathy, which can lead to blindness. If you have diabetes, it may be best to avoid drinking alcohol. If you'd like to have the occasional drink, talk to your doctor first. They can tell you if alcohol might interfere with your medications or cause other health issues. If you have diabetes, you should drink in moderation. Do not drink more than 2 drinks of alcohol in a day if you are a man or a person assigned male at birth, or 1 drink if you are a woman or a person assigned female at birth. Example, 1 alcoholic drink would be a 5-ounce glass of wine or a 1.5-ounce shot of liquor or a 12-ounce beer. When drinking, you should drink alcohol only with food and make sure to include some carbs. Drink slowly. Mix liquor with low-calorie options such as water, club soda, or diet soft drinks. Wear a medical alert piece of jewelry that says you have diabetes. Monitor your blood sugar levels before, during, and after drinking. Make sure to have a carbohydrate source, such as glucose tablets, with you when you are drinking. Things to avoid when drinking include combining alcohol with exercise because it increases your chances of low blood sugar, sweet wines or drinks mixed with sugary mixes, juices or sodas, drinking if your blood sugar is low, drinking if you are trying to lose weight. The best alcoholic beverages if you have diabetes include red wine or dry white wine, Prosecco, distilled spirits such as gin, tequila, vodka, or whiskey, light beer, hard seltzer, low-carb cocktails such as dry martinis, vodka soda, Bloody Marys, or Manhattans. No research shows a direct link between alcohol and diabetes, but studies have found that drinking, especially heavy drinking, can increase your risk of having diabetes. Heavy drinking is considered to be at least 5 drinks per day or 15 per week, for a man or a person assigned male at birth, and 4 drinks a day or 8 drinks a week for a woman or a person assigned female at birth. It's not fully understood why drinking can increase your risk of getting diabetes, but it is known that alcohol can reduce the function of different organs, including your liver and your pancreas. When these two organs don't work well, it can make your glucose control worse. Alcohol isn't off limits if you have diabetes. Talk with your doctor before drinking alcohol to make sure alcohol won't reduce the effectiveness of your medication. It's also best to have a meal or a snack that includes carbohydrates when you are drinking alcohol. This will help reduce the risk that your blood sugar will drop too low. Drinking alcohol can reduce your liver's ability to regulate the release of carbohydrates into your bloodstream. When this happens, your blood sugar can drop too low, which is known as hypoglycemia. Eating food when you drink can help stop this from happening. On the other hand, if you have lots of food and then drink too much, your blood sugar can get too high. No alcohol is completely off limits for people with diabetes. You are probably better off, however, if you choose drinks that have fewer carbohydrates, such as light beers, dry wines, and seltzers. Avoid drinks that contain sweet mixers or juices, such as a margarita or a tequila sunrise. When you have diabetes, sick days often mean more than a runny nose and sneezing. An illness like a cold, the flu, or any condition that makes you throw up or gives you diarrhea can also boost your blood sugar. So can an infection. That means you have to stay on top of your blood sugar levels. Here are some guidelines. Check your blood sugar every 4 hours. 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Ketones are a form of waste that people with type 1 make when they're under stress, like an illness. Call the doctor if you find ketones in your urine. Depending on how sick you are, they may suggest you go to the emergency room. 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If you're having trouble eating, try bland foods like the ones listed below. Each equals one carbohydrate choice. 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You can't keep liquids or solids down. You have a temperature over 101 degrees Fahrenheit. You have diarrhea or are vomiting. Diabetes makes you more likely to get a wide range of skin problems, but you can do a lot to keep yours healthy. 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Talk to your doctor. Learn about the complications, what your particular risks are, and how you can lower them. Control your diabetes. Get and keep your blood sugar within a normal range. If you already have skin problems, you can stop them from getting worse. Strive for a healthy weight, eat right, cut back on salt, maintain a healthy blood pressure, and exercise. That's a tall order, but talk to your healthcare team for support. Be aware. If you have diabetic nerve damage, which is called neuropathy, you could have an infected cut, scratch, or skin puncture and not know it. Don't let a small problem turn into a big one. Be aware of your body. Check your legs, ankles, feet, and in between your toes every day for new wounds or old ones that never seem to heal. treat wounds and sores. Don't neglect them. If you find a nick, a scratch, a small cut, or anything that isn't healing or that worries you, talk to your doctor right away. Cover up. This simple first line of defense can help you avoid the cuts and scratches that can lead to infection. Whether you're gardening or walking the dog, cover your legs with long pants. Eating high amounts of red meat may raise diabetes risk by as much as 49% from the medical news. A large-scale study in the United States has found that consuming red meat in large amounts, especially processed meat, may be associated with a higher risk of developing diabetes, which increases with every additional serving. The findings also indicate that substituting red meat with plant-based proteins or other healthier protein sources can help reduce this increased risk by as much as 14%. The study adds to a growing body of research that has found that eating red meat, especially processed varieties like sausages or bacon, increases the risk of type 2 diabetes. Based on the data from the National Health and Nutritional Examination Survey 2003 to 2016, the researchers examined 34,737 adults' diets and diabetes risk in this study. They also defined diabetes using standard criteria, including HbA1c, fasting glucose, and whether or not people were using medication. The researchers found that people who consumed higher amounts of processed and unprocessed red meat had a higher risk of diabetes. Specifically, individuals with the highest intake had up to 49% higher odds of diabetes compared to those who consumed the least. Furthermore, for each additional daily serving of red meat, researchers observed a 10% to 16% increase in diabetes risk, depending on the type of red meat consumed. What's interesting about these findings is that the link between red meat intake and diabetes remains significant, even after adjusting for body mass index, or BMI. This indicates that this increased diabetes risk is not solely explained by body weight or obesity. On a more positive note, the researchers also found that replacing red meat with plant-based proteins like nuts, legumes, poultry, dairy, whole grains, fish, or eggs was associated with a 9% to 14% lower odds of diabetes. The strongest benefit was seen with plant-based protein sources. This adds to evidence that substituting red meat for healthier alternatives may help reduce this risk. Although the study has a nationally representative sample, which helps generalize the findings to the U.S. adult population, it does have a few limitations. Due to the study's cross-sectional design and observational natures, it cannot establish whether the association between red meat and diabetes risk is causal. The researchers only analyzed data from a single point in time, as participants were asked to recall what they had consumed over the past 24 hours, at most once or twice. The study may not fully capture people's usual eating patterns. Hence, the study also cannot explain what happens in the long term, whether red meat consumption and its substitution with plant-based alternatives have different or more pronounced effects on diabetes development over time. The study also leaves out how other factors, such as genetics or lifestyle behaviors, may affect this risk. There is also the potential of residual confounding, despite the researchers adjusting for many factors, including BMI. And lastly, it wasn't possible to tell if the study participants had type 1 or type 2 diabetes. The study discusses multiple biological mechanisms that may explain this link. Another issue with processed meats is that they contain compounds formed during curing and high heat cooking that may increase inflammation, the researchers point out. Diets higher in processed red meat may be high in salt and nitrates, which may further impair insulin sensitivity. Such diets may also lack fiber-rich plant foods, which can affect blood sugar regulation. Medical News Today spoke to two experts, David Cutler, MD, board-certified family medicine physician at Providence St. John's Health Center in Santa Monica, California, and Michelle Rothenstein, MSRD, CDCES, CDN, a registered dietitian specializing in heart disease, who were both not involved in the study, to learn more about red meat and its effects on health. Red meat is usually classified as muscle meat that comes from animal sources such as beef, pork, lamb, or goat. Red meat is generally defined to include beef, veal, pork, lamb, and game meat. In talking to my patients, I will refer to red meat as animals with four legs. The reason red meat has this adverse effect is not clear. Whether it is the saturated fat, the type of protein, or some other property of ingesting the muscle of four-legged animals is not understood, said Cutler. There are long-standing recommendations from nutrition and diabetes experts to limit red meat by consuming it only in low frequency and small amounts, choosing leaner cuts and avoiding processed meats like bacon, ham, and sausages altogether, Cutler said. For my patients, I suggest no more than two servings of red meat per week, with a serving size about the size of your fist, 4 to 6 ounces. Great confusion has been caused by the new 2025-2030 FDA food pyramid, which emphasizes high-protein foods, encourages intake of animal fats, and places a big steak at the top of the pyramid, he explained to MNT. Meanwhile, Rothenstein underscored the importance of individual and family medical history when making such decisions. For someone with prediabetes, metabolic syndrome, or a strong family history of diabetes, a practical target is limiting red meat to about one serving per week or less, and keeping processed meats as rare as possible, she said. As much as the study has indicated an increased risk of diabetes with red meat, experts agree that demonizing food groups is not the answer to a healthy and balanced diet. The takeaway is not that red meat is forbidden, but that overall dietary pattern matters most. A way of eating centered on legumes, nuts, vegetables, whole grains, fish, poultry, and fermented dairy, with red meat eaten occasionally rather than daily, is consistently associated with better metabolic health, Rothenstein said. Cutler said it was important to create a dietary plan that both helps prevent diabetes and maintains adequate protein intake. Substitution of alternative dietary components, particularly plant-based protein sources, poultry, dairy, eggs, or whole grains, for total processed or unprocessed red meat would be beneficial, Cutler said. And studies suggest these substitutions will lower the odds of developing diabetes. Other protein sources, such as fish and other seafood, are also healthier substitutes for red meat, he added. Apart from reducing red meat consumption, as this study suggests, there are certain lifestyle changes that can help reduce a person's risk of developing diabetes. Diversifying one's protein sources can be a good place to start. If someone currently eats red meat daily, even reducing by one serving per day and replacing it with another protein source has been associated with meaningful reductions in diabetes risk, Rothenstein said. Reducing added sugar and ultra-processed foods, encouraging plant-based proteins and whole grains, and not forgetting to control weight and promote exercise will all contribute to decreasing the risk of developing diabetes, Cutler said. However, any measures which increase red or processed meats, reduce whole grains, or emphasize saturated fat consumption would likely offset these benefits and increase the risk of developing diabetes, he added. New oxygen gel could prevent amputation in diabetic wound patients. From the University of California, Riverside. As the population grows older and diabetes becomes more common, chronic wounds are affecting more people than ever. These slow-healing injuries significantly raise the risk of infection, tissue damage, and amputation. Researchers at UC Riverside have developed a new oxygen-delivering gel designed to help wounds heal before they progress to limb loss. A wound that remains open for longer than a month is classified as chronic. Worldwide, about 12 million people experience chronic wounds each year, including roughly 4.5 million in the United States. Approximately 1 in 5 of these patients will ultimately face an amputation. The research team focused on what they see as a central cause of chronic wounds, a shortage of oxygen deep within damaged tissues. When oxygen levels are too low, wounds stay trapped in a prolonged inflammatory phase. This environment encourages bacterial growth and tissue breakdown instead of repair. Chronic wounds don't heal by themselves, said Iman Noshadi, UCR Associate Professor of Bioengineering, who led the research team. There are 4 stages to healing chronic wounds: inflammation, vascularization, where tissue starts making blood vessels, remodeling, and regeneration, or healing. In any of these stages, lack of a stable, consistent oxygen supply is a big problem, he said. When oxygen from the bloodstream or surrounding air cannot reach the deeper layers of tissue, a condition called hypoxia develops. Hypoxia disrupts the body's normal healing process. The team described its oxygen targeting gel approach in Nature Communications material. The soft and flexible gel is made with water and a choline-based liquid that is antibacterial, non-toxic, and biocompatible. When connected to a small battery, similar to those found in hearing aids, the material acts like a miniature electrochemical device. It splits water molecules and steadily releases oxygen over time. Unlike treatments that supply oxygen only at the surface, this gel adapts to the exact shape of a wound. Before it solidifies, it fills small gaps and uneven areas where oxygen levels tend to be lowest and infection risk highest. Continuous oxygen delivery is critical. The formation of new blood vessels can take weeks, and short bursts of oxygen are not enough to support lasting repair. This system can maintain oxygen flow for up to a month, helping a stalled wound resume a more typical healing pattern. To test the technology, researchers studied diabetic and older mice because their wounds resemble chronic wounds in older adults. In untreated animals, injuries failed to close and were often fatal. When the oxygen-producing patch was applied and replaced weekly, wounds healed in about 23 days and the animals survived. We could make this patch as a product where the gel may need to be renewed periodically, said Prince David Okuro, UCR bioengineering doctoral candidate in Noshadi's lab and the paper's co-author. The gel may offer more than oxygen support. Choline, one of its main ingredients, helps regulate immune activity and reduces excessive inflammation. Chronic wounds often contain high levels of reactive oxygen species, unstable molecules that damage cells, and extend inflammation. By supplying stable oxygen while calming this overactive response, the gel helps restore healthier conditions for tissue repair. There are bandages that absorb fluid and some that release antimicrobial agents, said Okuro. But none of them really address hypoxia, which is the fundamental problem. We're tackling that directly. The potential applications extend past treating chronic wounds. Oxygen and nutrient shortages are major barriers in efforts to grow replacement tissues and organs, which is a long-term goal of the Noshadi Laboratory. When the thickness of a tissue increases, it's hard to diffuse that tissue with what it needs, so cells start dying, Noshadi said. This project can be seen as a bridge to creating and sustaining larger organs for people in need of them. Some of the forces behind chronic rising wound rates cannot be solved with a medical device alone. along with aging and diabetes, lifestyle factors also play a role. Our sedentary lifestyles are causing our immune responses to decrease, said UCR bioengineer and co-author Bashalai Kanjilal. It's hard to get to societal roots of our problems, but this innovation represents a chance to reduce amputations, improve quality of life, and give the body what it needs to heal itself. Will doctors be able to catch diabetes earlier, years before symptoms start? From Medical News. Published in Cell Systems, a new perspective article calling for a paradigm shift in how medicine approaches chronic disease. The main thrust of the paper is summarized by the paper's lead author, Noah Rappaport, Ph.D., lead author of the paper and associate research professor at the Buck Institute. Medicine has traditionally focused on treating disease after symptoms appear. Our goal is to shift toward protecting health by identifying risk earlier and understand how each person's biology changes over time. If an individual were to stop consuming foods containing vitamin C, they would eventually develop scurvy. This is a rare situation in medicine. One factor causes a disease, and if you address that single factor, the disease process can be reversed. Instead, many of the greatest threats to health, such as heart disease, type 2 diabetes, and dementia, are more complex. There is a wide range of additional influences, including lifestyle and environmental factors. Combined, this complex web conspires across multiple decades, eventually culminating in a disease. This is what the authors describe as the long tail of biology. Most often, a diagnosis and treatment can be made only once the signs and symptoms are observed. The authors write, most medical research focuses on changes observed once pathology is already established. For instance, they explain that tests used to diagnose many health conditions are signs of a body struggling to compensate for a disease state, or worse, are signs of irreversible damage. As the common adage goes, prevention is better than cure. But, as the authors argue, this is rarely the case with chronic conditions. They believe that as technology advances, the medical world needs to develop more effective preventative measures to identify the earliest signs of a developing medical condition and to stop it in its tracks. Type 2 diabetes, a condition that needs no introduction, is diagnosed using measures of blood glucose. To be diagnosed with a condition means that it is already well underway and the damage caused by excess blood glucose has already begun. The authors, however, explain how the process that drives this chronic condition generally starts a decade or more early, including subtle shifts in where body fat is laid down, a slow rise in inflammation, subtle alterations in the gut microbiome, a steady decline in the cells of the pancreas that create insulin. As the authors write, high blood glucose is not the cause of type 2 diabetes, but its final shout after years of biological whispers. According to them, we should be focusing modern technology on listening to the whispers rather than waiting for the shouting to begin. As body systems slowly drift away from a healthy state toward disease, subtle changes can be tracked by scientists. The authors provide examples from diabetes research. For instance, one study followed people with diabetes for 12 years. They found that changes in the levels of certain amino acids predicted who would go on to develop type 2 diabetes. Another study, which recruited individuals with pre-diabetes, found that levels of proteins in the blood 1 year before a diabetes diagnosis were measurably different. Emerging technologies now offer the resolution needed to detect these early whispers, opening a path to intervene while systems remain salvageable, writes the authors. Studies like the two diabetes papers above are hopeful, but as the new paper explains, there is much more complexity to wrangle. As it stands, much of modern medicine is built on averages. A doctor makes a diagnosis if a particular biomarker, such as blood glucose levels, is above a predefined diagnostic limit. This works well in general, but it is not always sensitive enough to pick up the whispers of biological drift. And interpersonal differences are also very important, as is context. For instance, what's normal for a 71-year-old might be highly unusual for a 21-year-old. There are also differences across sexes, socioeconomic statuses, environmental exposure, and more. The paper's author outlines some new testing, biomarkers, and monitoring that may help build up a context-dependent picture, including assessments of biological age. Biological age is a measure of how quickly someone is aging at a physiological and cellular level. While this and other measures might be useful in the future, they are not yet reliable enough or fully validated to be used meaningfully. One of the reasons for this, they argue, is that they tend to look at the whole body. While this is important, it misses tissue-specific changes, which could begin in just one organ. Although medical technology is moving incredibly quickly, the lofty goals outlined in this paper are far from being realized. However, the authors have a keen eye on some techniques that have the potential, when combined, to provide a high-definition view of the long tail of chronic conditions. These technologies include blood-based assays of proteins, metabolites, and extracellular vesicles, or EVs. EVs are small membrane-bound particles that are secreted by a range of cell types. They are involved in cellular communication and transport, and some scientists believe they could provide early warning signs of disease. Another technique they mention is ultrasensitive sequencing of circulating DNA fragments, which can identify cancer-associated mutations at early stages. Urine tests might also play a part, being potentially useful for understanding how nutrients are being utilized and drugs are being metabolized, and even gut microbial activity. These tests, in combination with analysis of expelled breath saliva and the use of wearable sensors, the authors hope, could provide a holistic overview of an individual's normal state. This would potentially allow clinicians to identify any early signs of negative changes. However, this is not a foolproof approach. The more data you collect, the harder it becomes to make sense of. As with so much in the modern world, the authors believe that artificial intelligence, or AI, might save the day. They hope that a sufficiently trained AI model could detect changes, not compared with population averages, but with an individual's baseline. Then, by scouring the literature, it could begin to understand what this change means for long-term health and disease risk of this particular individual. Current comprehensive multi-omic profiling costs $1,000 to $5,000 per assessment, excluding interpretation, follow-up testing, and clinical consultation, explains the paper. This will keep these advances far from the populations that currently need them most. As with all technology, prices come down over time, but for now, for the vast majority of people, this puts it out of reach. Overall, this paper provides a fascinating glimpse into a far-flung future, but for now, these technologies are still light years away from implementation. Longevity has become a buzzword, but only those with incredibly deep pockets can get involved. The authors hope that insurance companies could begin picking up the tab and save in the long run by stopping diseases in their tracks. While we wait for prices to come down, Medical News Today contacted some experts who weren't involved in the paper to ask for their best low-price longevity tips. Dr. Qinkai Wang, Ph.D., founder of Five Essences, shared methods for measuring biological aging you can do at home for free. Among his suggestions were grip strength test, a direct proxy for overall muscle mass and resilience. Weak grip is often the first sign of sarcopenia, or muscle loss and frailty. 6-minute walk distance. This is a standard cardiopulmonary test. Walking at least 400 meters in 6 minutes is a critical threshold that predicts equivalent mortality risk to major chronic diseases. Nighttime urination. A 7-night sleep diary tracking bathroom trips can reveal more about your aging status than a blood test. Dr. John LaPuma, a board-certified internist, founder of ChefMD, and a 2-time New York Times best-selling author, summarizes his advice. Readers don't need telomere sequencing. They need a varied, intentional outdoor exercise routine, access to and specific intentional time in green spaces, like forest bathing or neighborhood parks, and early morning light exposure outside within 60 minutes of waking to anchor their sleep-wake cycle. Turner Osla, emeritus professor at the University of Vermont in Burlington, reminds us that while coverage of longevity hacks chases exotic techs, the actual science points to factors far less flashy but far more empowering. The bad news is that about half of our lifespan is baked into our genes. But the good news is that the other half is largely governed by a few everyday habits, he explained. Not smoking, getting exercise, avoiding sedentary behavior, adequate high-quality sleep, and eating a predominantly plant-based, minimally processed diet each independently lowers all-cause and cardiovascular mortality, and their benefits compound when combined. No doubt, the future of health tech is exciting, but the most effective advice for now boils down to lifestyle modifications that are as powerful as they are simple. Study reveals glucose's surprising role as master manipulator of tissue maturation. From Stanford University. The discovery, based on extensive Stanford medicine research, has implications for the treatment of diabetes and cancers. The sugar glucose, which is the main source of energy in almost every living cell, has been revealed in a Stanford medicine study to also be a master regulator of tissue differentiation, the process by which stem cells give rise to specialized cells that make up all the body's tissues. It does so not by being catabolized or broken down to release the energy sequestered in its chemical bonds, but instead by binding in its intact form to proteins that control which genes in the genome are made into proteins and when. The discovery of glucose's undercover double life was so surprising, the researchers spent several years confirming their findings before publishing their results. At first, we just didn't believe it, said Paul Kavari, MD, PhD, chair of dermatology. But the results of extensive follow-up experiments were clear. Glucose interacts with hundreds of proteins throughout the cell and modulates their function to promote differentiation. Understanding this new role for glucose has implications for the treatment of diabetes, in which blood sugar levels are elevated, and cancers, which are often made up largely of undifferentiated cells. Kavari, who is the Carl J. Herzog Professor in Dermatology in the School of Medicine and a member of the Stanford Cancer Institute, is the senior author of the research, which was published 21 in Cell Stem Cell. Research scientist Vanessa Lopez-Pajares, Ph.D., is the lead author of the study. The primary type of cell in the outermost layer of human skin organoids, keratinocytes in red, fail to form in low glucose, right panel, as compared with normal glucose, left panel, environments. Cell nuclei are blue. Kavari and Lopez-Pajares didn't have glucose in their crosshairs when they began looking for molecules that drive cellular differentiation. coupling a technique called mass spectrometry with high-throughput screening methods, they studied the rise and fall of thousands of biomolecules in human skin stem cells as the cells differentiated into mature keratinocytes, the main type of cell in the outermost layer of our skin. Molecules that increase significantly in abundance during the differentiation process might play a role in that transition, they reasoned. The researchers identified 193 suspect molecules, many of which had been previously associated with differentiation. But the second most elevated molecule was a surprise. When we saw glucose at the top of the list, we were stunned, Kavari said. We had expected glucose levels to decrease during differentiation because the cells begin to divide less rapidly and their energy requirements are less. They are on the path to sesenence, and death. Yet glucose levels in the cells increase significantly as they move from epidermal stem cells to differentiated keratinocytes. Folks, that's all the time we have left for today. On behalf of the Talking Information Center, this is Vicki. Thanks so very much for listening, and have a wonderful day.
1: Here's today's edition of Health in a Heartbeat. There are push-ups, pirouettes, and pumping iron, calisthenics, curls, and CrossFit. Whatever your preferred form of exercise or workout style, there's bound to be something that strikes your fancy. And that, a new study suggests, is better than anything else. Researchers from the American College of Sports Medicine parsed through 137 systemic reviews, analyzed data from more than 30,000 study participants, and emerged with updated guidance for who are interested in strength training or trying to be. The advice, which happens to be the first major overhaul to resistance training recommendations in 17 years, is simple. Do what you'll keep doing. That's it. Sure, there are good habits. The best kind of resistance training tackles all major muscle groups a minimum of twice a week. But access to a gym is a nice to have, not a need to have. Plenty of good and even measurable changes can be accomplished with a resistance band or just your own body weight. Notably, these recommendations come from the increasing amount of research conducted on muscle health and aging. What matters, researchers say, is what you like to do for strength training. That and liking it enough to do it more than once end up being the most important metric for folks who want to prioritize not only their waistline, but their capability and general strength as they age. While there is flexibility in how you get your resistance training, researchers emphasize there is no denying how essential it is. Now a little bit of bad news. At the end of the day, it still means you'll have to get up from the couch. Health in a Heartbeat is produced by University of Florida Health, committed to advancing excellence in patient care, research, and education, and by WUFTFM. Our medical advisors include University of Florida College of Medicine faculty members who provide the latest information in health research and patient care. Visit us at heartbeatradio.org.

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1: In your Capital Regional weather this evening, there is a chance of a stray shower or storm with a low of 54 degrees. Tomorrow, an abundance of sunshine with a high of 73. 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

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This is Peggy Dunn and Janet Ginter with the reading of the Detroit News and Free Press. For the next half hour, I will be reading the Michigan News and Detroit Area News. First of all, an exclusive, MSU President Guskowitz leaving for another university. Michigan State University President Kevin Guskowitz is joining the ranks of other short-lived Michigan University presidencies. Guskowitz was selected as the 16th president of Clemson University at a Wednesday board meeting. Clemson has been without a president since James Clements resigned in December. We were searching for an inspired leader, someone with a bold vision and the operational expertise necessary to lead in a rapidly evolving higher education environment, Clemson trustee Sherry Pfeiffer said during the meeting. To be entrusted with leading a university as respected, ambitious, and beloved as Clemson is both humbling and inspiring, Guskowitz said during the Clemson board meeting. Guskowitz was the sixth president in 6 years at Michigan State when he started in March 2024, and just the second permanent president since Lou Anna Simon resigned in the wake of the sentencing of serial sexual abuser Larry Nassar in 2018. The Michigan State Board will now be searching for its seventh leader in 8 years. Guskowitz's departure comes just over a week after the MSU Board of Trustees approved a measure nearly doubling his salary and extending his contract by 2 years. Board Chair Brianna Scott and Trustee Sandy Pierce, who led the measure, said the board needed to act quickly because Guskowitz had received other offers and was at his wit's end with the elected board, which disciplined two of its members for violating the university's ethics policies. This wasn't enough to get Guskowitz to stay. He has agreed to a $1.216 million base annual salary at Clemson, hundreds of thousands less than the MSU board was prepared to offer him at $2 million. His contract is for 5 years. Guskowitz now joins a pattern of high-profile Michigan University presidents who have resigned or been fired less than 2.5 years into their tenure. He is the third president of a major Michigan research university to depart their university in the last year, and the fifth since 2022. He follows the resignation of Wayne State University President Kimberly Andrews Espy in September and the University of Michigan President Santa Ono in May 2025. Guskowitz was officially approved by the board on December 8, 2023, in a unanimous vote. He was the sole candidate remaining in the running for the presidency after the other finalist for the job, University of Texas at San Antonio President Taylor Amey, withdrew, as reported by MSU's student newspaper, the State News. Guskowitz started on March 4, 2024, and during his first months made it a central priority to listen and learn from students, faculty, and staff in his first months as university president. He told the news in May 2024 that one of the main themes he heard from those he spoke to was the need for stability and consistent leadership. "We're moving in the right direction, focused on the future, not looking at the past," Guskowitz said at the time. "We are one team. We are going to move this university forward as one team." Guskowitz had ambitious plans for the university, including the merging of the medical colleges and the Green and White Council, which aims to develop MSU students with skills for careers of the future and propel Michigan's economy. The merging of the medical colleges was met with resistance from faculty over a lack of information surrounding the plan and the feasibility of a successful integration.
Guskowitz also implemented university-wide budget cuts to address a recurring deficit. The university would cut $85 million over 2 years, with the final cuts expected in the planned budget for fiscal year 2027. Guskowitz made it clear to the board he wouldn't be putting up with the infighting that had characterized the board for years when he took the position. If the board wanted him, they'd have to agree to 8 governance commitments that attempted to define the relationship and boundaries between the board and the president. From the outside, it looked as if Guskowitz was the one to finally bring calm to the board as it dealt with the fallout of an investigation into 2 trustees.

0: 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By continuing to listen, you verify that you qualify within one of these categories. 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
1: In other somewhat local for us, in Lansing, MDOT workers killed in crash, driver in critical condition. Two Michigan Department of Transportation workers were killed after they were struck by an SUV in Ingham County, officials said Tuesday. Speed is believed to be a factor in the crash, which killed two men, ages 51 and 49, both from the city of Mason, said the Ingham County Sheriff's Office. MDOT workers show up every day to keep our roads safe and our state moving. They do hard, dangerous work, often just feet away from traffic moving at highway speeds, said Jacob Van Sickle, president of the Michigan State Employees Association, or MC, in a statement. No one should go to work and not come home. Authorities said at 1:18 p.m., deputies responded to a report of a crash on northbound U.S. 127 near West Holt Road, south of Lansing. The MDOT workers died at the scene, authorities said. The driver of the SUV was transported to a nearby hospital where he was in critical condition as of Tuesday night, officials said. Investigators believe the driver, a 24-year-old DeWitt man, lost control of his vehicle before striking the workers. Part of northbound U.S. 127 was shut down while first responders cleared the scene and attempted to save the men. A third MDOT worker was evaluated and released at the scene, according to MC. The road was reopened to traffic at 6:30 p.m. Officials have not identified the victims or the driver by name. Today we are grieving with the family, friends, and co-workers of the MDOT workers who lost their lives while serving the people of Michigan, Van Sickle said. We are holding every person impacted by this tragedy close in our hearts. MC said it has raised concerns about highway work zone safety for years and is again calling on state officials to review the fatal crash and strengthen signage and safety procedures. Safety cannot be treated as a talking point after tragedy strikes. It must be built into every work zone, every assignment, and every decision before workers are put in harm's way, Van Sickle said. That means stronger signage, clearer procedures, better protections, real enforcement of safety standards, and listening to the frontline workers who know these dangers because they experience them every day. Interlaken to raise lodge formerly named for Jeffrey Epstein. A lodge at a prestigious Michigan Youth Arts Center that once bore the name of the late sex offender and financier Jeffrey Epstein will be demolished, officials there announced Tuesday. In the 1990s and 2000s, Epstein donated hundreds of thousands of dollars to the Interlaken Center for the Arts, including funding for a cabin that was referred to as the Jeffrey E. Epstein Scholarship Lodge. Interlaken renamed the building Green Lake Lodge in 2009 following Epstein's first criminal conviction. Officials now say the building needs to be torn down altogether, and the Interlaken Board of Trustees has approved the demolition. The lodge has, over time, come to carry associations that are not reflective of who we are as an institution or the values we strive to uphold, Interlaken said in a statement. After careful consideration, the board determined that removing this structure in a safe and timely manner is the right step for Interlaken at this time. According to a document included in the Epstein files released

0: by the U.S. Department of Justice, the Jeffrey Epstein Scholarship Lodge was a 1,500-square-foot, three-bedroom, cedar log cabin on the northwest side of the campus on Green Lake. The lodge is designed to be barrier-free and features special amenities, including a stone fireplace and a Silcraft whirlpool tub for wheelchair-restricted guests, the document said. As of its construction in the 1990s, it was expected to generate about $15,000 annually to fund scholarships. The center is located on 1,200 acres in Grand Traverse County. It is home to summer arts camps and what it describes as the nation's premier arts boarding high school. It's also where Epstein allegedly met his first sex trafficking victim in 1994 when she was 14 years old, according to a lawsuit included among the trove of documents related to Epstein and released by the federal government starting in late 2025. She and another victim alleged that Epstein and his associate, Ghislaine Maxwell, met them at Interlochen as teens in the 1990s, then groomed them with mentorships and promises of educational and financial support that led to years of abuse. Interlochen said it conducted two separate internal reviews related to Epstein, one in 2009 following his first conviction and another in 2019 after he was arrested again. The center said neither review turned up any reports of misconduct at Interlochen involving Epstein. The center said it has fully cooperated with the government investigations into his crimes and noted that many of the so-called Epstein files released by the U.S. Department of Justice were provided by Interlochen. Interlochen cut all ties with him and removed any recognition of his donations from the campus in 2009. The safety and well-being of our students will always be our highest priority, Interlochen said in Tuesday's statement. We currently have a wide range of measures in place to provide a safe and supportive environment for all students. We routinely review our policies and procedures related to the protection of minors and campus safety and continue to evolve to ensure we remain current with effective practices. Epstein died in jail in New York in 2019 after being charged with sex trafficking. Maxwell is incarcerated in a federal prison in Texas, serving a 20-year federal sentence for sex trafficking offenses. Oh, there it is. Whitmer signed school day forgiveness for districts walloped by storms. Governor Gretchen Whitmer on Tuesday signed a bipartisan bill forgiving some school days missed in districts hit by severe weather in Michigan. The legislation, which passed the House 99-5, and the Senate 33-2, affects school districts in more than 40 counties and allows them to count certain canceled days toward the state-mandated 180 days of pupil instruction each school year. The bill provides an additional 4 to 5 days forgiveness toward the 180-day rule in response to several weeks of severe weather in Michigan. A serious winter storm in March, flooding in April, and a major water main break in May in Oakland County. This bill removes unnecessary penalties for students and schools whose routines were disrupted, Whitmer said in a statement Tuesday. I'm focused on securing funds to help Michiganders rebuild their communities. In the meantime, I'm proud to sign a bill that provides relief to schools and communities who were hit hard by these storms. State Representative Parker Fairbairn, the Harbor Springs Republican who sponsored the bill, said the legislation allows the district some leeway after a second year of extreme weather. Communities in northern Michigan and the Upper Peninsula had record snowfall during a March winter storm, which then melted and contributed to significant flooding in April. Unpredictable and extreme weather across northern Michigan and the UP this year created a problematic situation for schools that required quick action from lawmakers, Fairbairn said. Under the State School Aid Act, Michigan schools are supposed to provide at least 180 days of pupil instruction a year, with 6 days of forgiveness for snow days and another three that are allowed with the approval of the superintendent of public instruction. Sleepy Hollow visitors should avoid water because of harmful algae. DNR officials are telling Sleepy Hollow State Park visitors to avoid contact with lake water after discovering a harmful algal bloom. The no-contact order was put into place at Lake Ovid, located in Clinton County, on Tuesday, May 26th. Visitors should also keep their pets out of the water, DNR officials said. There's a no-contact advisory at the beach due to an algal bloom. The beach area was tested today, May 26, when the algae was noticed, Sleepy Hollow State Park posted on Facebook on May 26. We will update when the advisory is lifted. Visit michigan.gov/HABS for more information. The park posted an image of a red sign near the beach that says, "Danger, harmful algal blooms." A harmful algal bloom, or HAB, as it is in the URL, occurs when toxin-producing algae grow excessively in a body of water. The excessive algal growth, or algal bloom, becomes visible to the naked eye and can be green, blue-green, red, or brown, depending on the type of algae, the National Institute of Environmental Health Sciences said. When too many nutrients exist in a body of water at once, typically slow-moving or standing water like a lake or pond, an algal bloom can grow quickly. Nutrients that feed algae may come from fertilizers, sewage, or runoff, according to the U.S. Centers for Disease Control and Prevention. HABs create toxins and release gases that can make people or pets sick, which is why officials issued the no contact for Lake Ovid. HABs also block sunlight and absorb the water's oxygen, posing a threat to nearby wildlife, the CDC notes. Updates on the advisory will be posted on the State Park's Facebook page. Sleepy Hollow State Park is located 20 minutes northeast of Lansing. Lake Ovid is 410 acres and includes a popular beach area for swimming. The state park offers 12 miles of equestrian trails, a fishing pier, boat launch, picnic areas, an 18-hole disc golf course, a playground, and hiking or mountain biking trails, and more. The park also has a modern campground, bathroom facilities, and shelters. However, these amenities are closed through June 1, 2026 for renovations. Updates on the construction may be found on the Department of Natural Resources Recreation Search webpage. And here's another state park story. Michigan's only state park on Lake Erie. Why visit this summer? Michigan has just one state park on Lake Erie, but that doesn't mean we should ignore it. William C. Sterling State Park offers visitors camping at a campground or in cottages, fishing, sandy beaches, and boating. Visitors also can explore history nearby by hiking the River Raisin Heritage Trail to nearby River Raisin National Battlefield Park. The park protects more than 500 acres of Great Lakes marsh and restored lake plain prairie habitat, and is well known for its access to walleye and perch fisheries, the state park's website says. Lake Erie's western coast runs along a portion of southeast Michigan from Rockwood in Metro Detroit's Downriver area to Erie near the Michigan-Ohio border. One of the five Great Lakes, the lake also borders Ohio, Pennsylvania, New York, and Ontario, Canada. Here's what to know about Lake Erie's only Michigan State Park. William C. Sterling State Park sits along 1 mile of the western coast of Lake Erie near the city of Monroe in southeast Michigan. The park is about an hour south of Detroit and less than 30 miles north of the Ohio border. The park is just minutes from River Raisin National Battlefield Park and the Ford Marsh Unit of the Detroit River International Wildlife Refuge. The River Raisin Heritage Trail connects the state park and National Battlefield Park. To visit the state park, you will need a Michigan recreation passport, the park's website says. Rates vary by vehicle type and whether you are a Michigan resident or not. Recreation passports can be purchased when renewing your license plate registration at the Secretary of State or at a state park, recreation area, or Michigan DNR Customer Service Center, the DNR website says. If you're a Michigan library card holder, you can also get a day trip to the park for free with the Michigan Activity Pass. This includes one night of camping for one vehicle. Camping fees still apply. At Sterling State Park, visitors can relax at sandy beaches and swim, paddle, or kayak in Lake Erie. The park offers kayak rentals from Memorial Day until Labor Day. Vast nature offers opportunities for biking and hiking. You can reel in catches with shoreline or offshore fishing on Lake Erie, along with the Great Lake Marsh and lagoons at the park, including walleye and perch. Hunting is available at the state park, though potential hunters should contact park officials for the rules, the park's website says. The park features a beach house with restrooms and changing stalls, a boat launch, fish cleaning station, observation platform on Marsh Trail, picnic area, picnic shelter, and a playground. Earlier in May, Detroit Stoker Company installed 20 new barbecue grills at the park for visitors to use. The park also has a track chair for visitors with mobility issues. There's much more on that, but I guess we'll turn to other news, although I'm finding it interesting because I happen to be going camping next week at Sterling State Park. So, Michigan woman wins $1 million after buying last three lottery tickets on roll. A Wayne County woman recently bought three instant tickets from the Michigan Lottery and won on all three, including a top prize, according to the Michigan Lottery. The 63-year-old woman bought three Lady Luck 777 tickets. While I was cashing out at the store, I saw the Lady Luck 777 ticket and asked the clerk how many were left on the roll. The woman, who chose to remain anonymous, told the Michigan Lottery, "There were only three left, so I bought them all." She scratched all three tickets and said she had won on each of them but didn't know the amounts at first. She then scanned the tickets at the store. The first was a $100 winner, the second was a $50 winner, and the third displayed a message to file a claim at the lottery office. She went to her car and scratched the prize amount on the third ticket and realized she had won $1 million. The first thought that went through my head was that I can live easier now, she said. She purchased the tickets at AAA Fuels, located at 3860 Dix Highway in Lincoln Park. She recently claimed her prize and chose to receive a one-time lump sum payment of about $693,000 instead of annuity payments for the whole amount. She plans to use the money to buy a new car, share with family, and save the rest. Lady Luck 777 launched with three top prizes worth $1 million. One of those prizes remains unclaimed. There we go. Police say boy found alone on Detroit's east side reunited with family. Detroit police said they have located the family of a child who was found alone early Wednesday on the city's east side. The child, who was discovered alone in the area of East Outer Drive and Haverhill Street, has been reunited with his family, officials said in a statement. This is an ongoing investigation. They said earlier Wednesday that the boy had been found at about 2 a.m. Authorities said he is approximately 4 years old, nonverbal, about 3 feet 6 inches tall, and weighs approximately 48 pounds. They also said he is possibly autistic and was wearing a diaper. And there's a picture of a cute little kid there. So I'm glad that has a happy ending. And finally, authorities probe Tuesday house explosion in West Michigan. Authorities are investigating a West Michigan house explosion on Tuesday that killed a man and left a woman in critical condition. First responders were called at about 4 a.m. Tuesday to a home in the 5700 block of Rollaway Drive in Comstock Park near Grand Rapids for a report of a house fire, according to the Kent County Sheriff's Office. Dispatchers received about 50 911 calls reporting an explosion and a house fire, it said. Sheriff's deputies and firefighters arrived and found a leveled house with debris on fire, officials said. Investigators said that a man and a teen boy who lived nearby had pulled an injured woman out of the house after the explosion. We are very proud of them for stepping up and helping someone in need during an extremely dangerous situation, the sheriff's office said in a statement. Medics treated the woman at the scene before she was taken to a hospital, where she was last listed in critical condition, police said. Detectives said that deputies found a deceased man at the scene just before noon. They said they believe the man lived at the home, but confirmation was pending. Authorities said the explosion and fire remain under investigation. However, the sheriff's office said they believe the incident was a murder-suicide, according to media reports. Detectives said they gathered evidence, including text messages and victim statements, that indicates a man set a fire with the intention of killing his wife and himself, the report said. Anyone with information about the incident should call the Kent County Sheriff's Office or submit a tip at 616-774-2345. That will end the reading of the Michigan News and Detroit Area News from WKAR Radio Reading Service. Here is Janet with international and national news and sports.
1: Thank you, Peggy. We have 9 workers missing after fatal chemical tank explosion in Washington. At least one person was killed and several people were injured or unaccounted for after a chemical explosion at a Washington State industrial facility. Authorities responded to the Nippon Dynawave Packaging Company in Longview, Washington.
2: Sorry, my phone. I forgot to turn off my phone.
1: Okay, let's see. in Washington at about 7:18 a.m. local time on May the 26th after a tank containing about 900,000 gallons of chemicals ruptured. At least one person was confirmed dead, the Longview Fire Department said. 8 employees were injured and 1 firefighter was injured. 9 employees were missing as of late afternoon on May the 26th. The situation at the facility was unstable that evening, and the search to recover additional workers was suspended until May 27th, according to fire officials. Authorities said there was no immediate threat to the surrounding area. This is an amazing community of hardworking people. A tragedy like this affects absolutely everyone, said Washington Senator Patty Murray. Authorities are expected to give updates on the morning of May 27th. What we know now about the response and the investigation is that they hope to have a plan to stabilize the roughly 90,000 gallons of chemical remaining in the tank that failed so that they can proceed with the search for additional victims on the 27th. Recovery and stabilization efforts remain extremely complex due to the ongoing hazards, said Scott Goldstein, chief of Cowlitz 2 Fire and Rescue. Goldstein said that the crews are assessing the structural integrity of the tank, which contained the chemical white liquor. The tank remained unstable during the evening of May 26th, and there were concerns that it might collapse while the crews were searching for victims. Some areas of the plant were also inaccessible, according to Matt Amos, battalion chief of the Longview Fire Department. The response teams will work to stabilize the tank, remove the remaining liquid, and then access the people who are still unaccounted for, according to officials. There is a photograph of this, and the tank has collapsed onto one of its sides instead of being upright with a top surface horizontal and parallel with the ground. This tank is about 10 times bigger than a little pickup truck that's parked near it. So it appears to be a huge tank, and there are other vehicles around it, and it looks like a terrible disaster. The victims' conditions are next. Peace Health Medical Center in Longview said it received 9 patients from the incident, including the deceased person. Center spokesperson Jim Mures said 6 of the people were in fair condition on May the 26th. 2 patients were transferred to other facilities. Some of the injured suffered chemical burns. According to the Longview Fire Department, the injured firefighter was treated and released. The impacted families have been notified, again, according to officials. None of the injured or deceased victims have been identified yet. Community members attended a vigil by candlelight on the evening of the 26th. Many of those who attended were holding pictures of the loved ones who were involved in the tragedy. This facility, Nippon Dynawave, is a pulp and paper mill and a liquid packaging plant, according to the Washington Department of Ecology. Pulp and paper mill has about 550 employees and makes 280,000 tons of bleached liquid packaging paperboard and wet lap and slush pulp each year, according to the Ecology Department. This liquid packaging plant itself has about 450 employees. They produce bleached paperboard that's used to make cartons and cups for products like milk, juice, coffee, and sake, according to a 2023 news release. White liquor, the chemical in the tank that exploded, is involved in the papermaking process. It contains sodium hydroxide, sodium sulfide, and disodium carbonate. The chemical is caustic, according to the experts who were consulted. Nippon Dynawave did not immediately respond to a request for comment. An ecology spills team went to the site to evaluate potential impacts of the explosion, according to Ecology Department spokesperson Brittany Goodsell. And that is that entire article. Trump says his semi-annual physical, quote, checked out perfectly. President Trump, the oldest person to be inaugurated as a U.S. president, gave himself a clean bill of health, declaring that everything had checked out perfectly after a physical exam which occurred on May the 26th, less than 3 weeks before he has his 80th birthday. The physical exam, which is the fourth that has happened during his second term as president, it was conducted at Walter Reed National Military Center in Washington, D.C. It came amid months of public scrutiny about visible bruises, skin discoloration, and swollen ankles. I just finished my six-month physical at Walter Reed Military Medical Center. Everything checked out perfectly. That's quote-unquote. And Trump actually wrote it in his Truth Social post. Again, he says, thank you to the great doctors and staff. An official letter from Dr. Sean Barbabella, the president's physician, was not immediately released. Last April, Trump said he also took a cognitive test and, quote, got every answer right, unquote. Questions about Trump's health have swirled since last September, since last summer, after he appeared with swelling around his ankles and bruising on the back of his right hand. Earlier this year, photographs taken during a Medal of Honor ceremony in March showed discolored skin behind his right ear. The White House said the swelling around his ankles was due to chronic venous insufficiency, also known as CVI, which occurs when leg veins fail to send blood back to the heart properly. And the bruising on the back of his hand was caused by frequent hand shaking, along with aspirin consumption. Trump later said he had bruising on his left hand, and he blamed that on having hit a table. The discoloration behind his right ear was due to a cream, according to the White House, but they didn't elaborate on why Trump had been using the cream. Trump is using a common cream on the right side of his neck, which is a preventative skin treatment, Barbabella said in the statement provided to the USA Today in March of 2026. The president is using this treatment for a week, and the redness is expected to last only for a few weeks. The White House typically determines what data will be released from a president's health exam. Trump is not compelled to release any information, and there is no template for the presidential exam. Trump released only limited information about his health during his presidential campaigns. During the 2024 election, Trump attacked his predecessor, Joe Biden, who was then at the age of 81, and criticized the fact that he was that old, and Trump alleged that Biden had a lack of vigor. And that concludes that article.

Arizona State University grad is found dead after going tubing. A recent Arizona State University graduate was found dead at the Salt River one day after he was reported missing, according to the Maricopa County Sheriff's Office. Sar Siwa, age 22, drowned after going tubing with his friends, according to a GoFundMe created to honor his memory. Deputies responded to the reports of a missing person around 3:15 p.m. on May the 23rd. Sheriff's Office spokesperson Dave Moyer said Mr. Siwa's body was found around 12:15 p.m. on May the 24th. His next of kin was notified. The Maricopa County Medical Examiner's Office listed drowning as the primary cause of death, with the manner of death being an accident. Siwa graduated from ASU on May the 12th, full of hope, dreams, and excitement for his future, according to the GoFundMe organizer who wrote the information in that fund. And his or her name is Toyin Adejuan. His family is devastated, according to the writer. They're raising funds to bring Siwa home to Minnesota and funds to cover his burial, funeral, and memorial expenses, according to the GoFundMe site. Sar was a warm, kind, and loving young man who touched many lives. He'll be deeply missed by his family, friends, and all who knew him. Another man was also found dead half a mile downstream from the Stewart Mountain Dam, according to Moyer. The dam forms Saguaro Lake and slows the passage of the Salt River. Lake Patrol deputies responded just after 10:30 a.m. on May the 25th after witnesses said that 23-year-old Jason Blake Jr. was swimming across the river when he began struggling at the middle point, according to Moyer. Deputies conducted a search of the area and also found Blake's body, according to Moyer. Blake's cause of death and manner of death were not yet listed on the county medical examiner's website. That's all we know about that. NASA has given some information about its permanent moon base plans. Fleets of landers, rovers, and drones will head to the moon in the months and years ahead before humans even set foot on the lunar surface for the first time in more than 50 years. NASA, which was already working toward sending vehicles and cargo to construct an unprecedented moon base less than 2 months since the trailblazing Artemis II mission that sent 4 astronauts on a historic lunar journey. The space agency on May 26th outlined the first of 3 phases under what it's calling its moon-based initiative, which aims to not just return astronauts to the moon for the first time since the Apollo era, but establish a long-standing human presence there. The United States' renewed interest in the moon comes as NASA sets its sights on sending astronauts to Mars at some point in the future. That goes on quite a bit longer, but I'm going to switch to the next article to try to fit as many in before we get to the sports articles. A new quarter will begin circulating just in time for America's 250th. The latest new coin designed to commemorate the United States' 250th anniversary will begin circulating next week, according to the U.S. Mint. In a May 25th news release, the Mint said it will begin shipping the 2026 semi-quincentennial quarter, honoring the Declaration of Independence, to the Federal Reserve for distribution to commercial banks and financial institutions on Monday, June the 1st. The Declaration of Independence quarter is the third of 5 new quarter dollar designs for 2026. The obverse design features Thomas Jefferson, author of the Declaration of Independence and the third President of the United States, with inscriptions of E Pluribus Unum, In God We Trust, and 1776 to 2026. The reverse depicts the Liberty Bell ringing, with the bell's crack visible. The inscription on that side are the Declaration of Independence, Quarter Dollar, Liberty, and United States of America. That's that entire article.
Trump convenes cabinet amid a search for an Iran war endgame. And these are updates on that situation. The top Trump administration officials are convening on Wednesday at the White House, where they are expected to strategize new steps and next steps on Iran after the hostilities flared up again. President Trump's move to get in the same room with his closest advisors comes after the U.S. military launched new attacks on Iran on Monday. The Pentagon called the attacks self-defense strikes. Iran called them a flagrant violation of the ceasefire, and they said it will leave no act of aggression unanswered. The new U.S. attacks came as Trump said over the weekend that a peace deal to end the war was, quote, largely negotiated, unquote. Secretary of State Marco Rubio appeared confident Tuesday that a deal remained within reach. There is a strong alignment and agreement on what a preliminary draft should look like, said Rubio, but it's going to take a couple more days to settle on the agreement, and we have to get down to the disagreements. We still have over words and sentences in the agreement. He added, it's either going to be a good deal or there isn't going to be a deal at all. And it's 11:45 and a little bit more. Time for sports. Oh, where shall we start? How about Tigers? Detroit Tigers at game 55. One thing I loved and one thing I didn't. One thing I loved, and I might as well read who's written all this. Andrew Graham, who's a special writer for the Detroit News, has written this article. So one thing he loved. I mean, I'm tempted to just make this, insert Kevin McGonigal meme of choice here, and leave it at that after that performance. His third triple of the season sparked the Tigers on offense in the bottom of the fifth inning as Detroit rolled from 4-2 down to up 5-2. That came as a part of a three-hit day with two RBIs, a run scored, and a walk. This dude is just really quite good at baseball. Advanced metrics tell you he's been elite on the base paths, good if not great with a bat in his hands, and at worst running with the pack on defense. Recent highlights might suggest otherwise, though, as he's handled the part of the game well to date. Right now, he leads rookies with more than 100 at-bats in batting average, is third in OPS among that cohort, and his 15 combined doubles and triples far outpace his peers. We can talk about Munetaka Murakami's home run total another day. Sheesh. Either way, he's been remarkably reliable for a rookie and coming through repeatedly for Detroit in myriad ways. Plus, the power is starting to show up more and more in that offensive profile. And without getting too far out over our skis, rookie of the year, anyone? It's easy to say McGonigal's been a slam dunk call up to begin 2026 and a gleaming bright spot amidst what's been a difficult season to date. One thing I didn't love, rather than assessing the macro of Detroit blowing another win and getting sucked into that morass, let us examine the micro of this fumbled victory. It's been difficult, let's say, for Will Vest on the mound lately, and that's something Detroit really cannot afford. Vest entered the top of the eighth inning with a 6-4 lead to work with after getting two outs in the top of the seventh and a big assist from Riley Green for the third out in the outfield. Then he gave up that one-out single in the eighth, managed to get the second out on another ground ball that advanced the runner, and had a way out. Instead, Logan O'Hop doubled to right field as Wenciel Perez couldn't get to a fly ball at the wall, and the Angels tacked on a run. Zach Neto came up and reached out on a single that deflected back off of Vest, bringing up Mike Trout with two outs, runners on first and third base, and the Tigers ahead 6-5.
best walked trout, and, well, we don't need to remind you much about what came next. Vaughn Grissom's go-ahead grand slam. This comes after Vest's most recent outing, when he gave up a game-tying run to Cleveland in the ninth inning on May the 20th. He just hasn't been able to get leverage out, and the Tigers do not have the sort of margin to have potential wins frittered away like this. And he's giving 3 stars to Colt Keith at 9, Wenciel Perez at 5, Zach McKinstry at 3. Player of the game, of course, Kevin McGonigal at 6. The next Tigers game is game number 56. It's Angels at the Tigers, 6:40 on Wednesday, covered by Detroit Sportsnet 97.1. And that is that entire article.

0: Michigan State football eyeing the Spartans' post-spring depth chart. From East Lansing, Pat Fitzgerald gave his players a plan as they left for the spring semester. It was essentially halftime of Michigan State football's coaching change and a program reset. "It'll be in earnest when these guys get back," Fitzgerald said after the April 18th spring game. "They're walking out of here with a workout plan for the next 3 weeks, 4 weeks, and we will be checking in to make sure we're going where we need to go and how we need to do it. Because when we come back, we're going to hit the ground running. We're not going to ease into it when the guys get back in June." Fitzgerald was hired in December to replace Jonathan Smith, who went 9-15 in two seasons following the disastrous Mel Tucker tenure that landed MSU on NCAA probation for 3 years and stripped away five of Smith's victories. The Spartans haven't been to a bowl game since 2021, their only appearance since Mark D'Antonio's abrupt departure following the 2019 season. To say that Fitzgerald has to incrementally rebuild the foundation is an understatement, but that was what the off-season and the spring practices were meant to do. "We always want everybody to be on the same page. It starts with spring ball," said senior linebacker Jordan Hall, who is on his third different coaching staff in four seasons. "But we have things broken down on the schedule of what we're working on. So the next is summer workouts. So the next step is summer workouts and continuing to grow and learn through that going into fall camp. It's always a process," he said, "but I think after spring ball, we're going to be in a good spot. We're always looking to continue to grow." Fitzgerald called the coming months the third quarter of preparing for his September 4th debut against Toledo at Spartan Stadium. It's a critical time period, he believes, because that road of improvement is always under construction, and we will be grinding all the way through. "I want every guy walking out of here feeling like they can be a starter. Where they're at maybe right now, what's more important is where their confidence is," said the former Northwestern coach and All-American linebacker. "We've got to get this group just as a team. We've got to harden our edge. We've got to get together. We've got to get mentally tougher, but we've got to get more confidence and a little bit more swagger. That's going to happen through preparation." The Fitzgerald's projected offensive and defensive starters, with less than 16 weeks until the season opener and a little more than 2 months until preseason camp begins. In offense, we have quarterback Alessio Milivojevic, RB Cam Edwards or Kenneth Williams, WR Krishan McCray, Braylon Collier, Bryson Williams or Charles Taplin, TE Brennan Parachek or Jaden Savory, offensive line LT Ben Murawski, LG Nick Sharp or Luka Vincic, C Trent Fraley, RG Connor Moore and RT Rakeem Johnson. Across the board, finding depth will be critical for Fitzgerald and his staff, particularly so new coordinator Nick Cheridan can optimize an offense that has struggled for closing in on a decade to run the ball consistently. That started with adding transfers Murawski, Sharp, and Fraley to an offensive line room that included last year's portal additions in Vincic and Moore. It also included bringing in Edwards, Williams, and Jazian Patterson to compete with returnees Brandon Tullis and Jace Clarizio. That will be a position to watch when August camp begins, and one or two need to emerge before the opener to create a pecking order. Milivojevic won't have to worry about a similar competition after finishing the 2025 season as the starting quarterback. Experienced transfer Cam Fancher will back him up, but keep an eye on true freshman Cade Kaufman as the season progresses, particularly if the offense continues to sputter. McCray returns as Milivojevic's top passing target, but the loss of Nick Marsh creates a chasmic drop-off in talent and experience in testing opposing secondaries. Three receivers to keep an eye on are transfers K.K. Smith and Jameel Gardner Jr. and incoming freshman Samson Gash, neither of whom were with the team during the spring, and both can bring some much-needed playmaking ability to an offense in desperate need of difference makers. Collier, Taplin, and Williams all could emerge as breakout candidates during fall camp. The defense includes D.E. Canist Thompson and Kenny Soares Jr., DT Ben Roberts, Eli Conan, LB Jordan Hall, Brady Pretzlaff, NB Michael Richard, CB Charles Brantley and Trey Bell, and S Nikai Martinez and Devin Vogt. The analysis is that the retention of Joe Rossi will give the Spartans continuity and cohesion in structure and scheme, but the turnover in personnel will be a challenge for both the returning defensive coordinator and the defensive-minded Fitzgerald. Fitzgerald's experience will be beneficial to Hall and Pretzlaff, who missed the spring game after a season-ending injury in 2025, but got rave reviews from his senior Hall captain. Senior Captain Hall. MSU also brought in transfers Caleb Wheatland and Dion Crawford to add depth, and freshman legacy Adam Shaw turned heads in the spring. The Spartans again should be stout in the middle of the defensive line with Roberts, a massive veteran leader, and Conan arriving from Illinois. The depth also is there with Derek Simmons and Mike Schenbeeler. The same can't be said on the edges of the trenches, where portal additions Soares, Keenest Thompson, and Carlos Hadleton have to improve the scant pass rush production of outbound transfers, Jalen Thompson and David Santiago, and the graduated Quindarius Dunnigan. Keep an eye on Anelu Lafail, who looked promising last fall before a season-ending injury, and fellow retainee Kekai Burnett in the back end. Martinez will be counted on to anchor and quarterback the defense, with transfers Vogt and Richard and impressive redshirt freshman Deuce Edwards in the mix at safety and nickel. Brantley's return after a one-year hiatus at Miami of Florida will help at cornerback, and fellow inbound transfers Bell and Teron Chapel also arriving with hopes of solidifying coverage that has fallen off since D'Antonio's heyday of the no-fly zone secondary. And that's that entire article. We'll go on to Michigan basketball. They know the path to defending the Players Era Festival title. Michigan basketball won a number of titles during the 2025-26 season, and now Dusty May and company know the path the 2026-27 group will need to go through if it is to defend its Players Era Festival crown. The tournament with the largest payday of any in-season tournament in the sport has expanded from 18 to 24 teams for the upcoming season, and it will be split into two separate brackets over the 2 weeks that are the whole time that they're playing. The Wolverines will play Creighton in their opener on Tuesday, November the 24th. The program just learned about that scheduling this past week. With a win, U of M would play the winner of TCU or Miami, a loss, and it would play the loser of that game before a third contest later in the week against one of the other teams on its side of the bracket. The 16-team field on Michigan's side of the tournament includes Alabama, Baylor, Creighton, Gonzaga, Iowa State, Kansas State, Louisville, Maryland, Miami of Florida, Oregon, San Diego State, St. John's, TCU, Tennessee, and Texas Tech. I'll have to stop there, and that will end the reading of the Detroit News and the Detroit Free Press. From WKAR Radio Reading Service, your readers were Peggy Dunn and I'm Janet Ginter. Have a great day.
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2: In your capital regional weather this evening, there is a chance of a stray shower or storm with a low of 54 degrees. Tomorrow, an abundance of sunshine with a high of 73. 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

Hello. My name is Elizabeth Engber with the Talking Information Center. This is the Wednesday, May 27th, 2026 edition of the New York Times. U.S. politics. Court rejects Alabama House map, calling it unfair to black voters. Alabama is likely to appeal the ruling, which stops an effort to use a new congressional map that would likely cost Democrats a majority black district, by Emily Cochran. A panel of federal judges on Tuesday rejected Alabama's effort to use a new voting map for the November midterm elections, saying that the districts discriminated against black people and could not be used so shortly before a vote. The state is likely to appeal the decision directly to the Supreme Court, which last month ruled that a Louisiana congressional map drawn to create two majority black House districts was an unconstitutional racial gerrymander. Governor Kay Ivey, a